0: beer, they are more than welcome. So let's enjoy now.
1: Booth 900 in the ultralight area. Toff Dudek and his flying partner Lucien flew 8,639 miles from France all the way to Oshkosh. Congratulations to both of you. Thanks for joining us.
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4: I'm Fast Eddie.
5: And I'm Digital Dave.
4: And with us here today, we have Dr. Ian Johnson from the FAA, the Friendly Aviation Administration. We're going to be talking about human factors. Well, that factors into a lot of flying. You always have a human behind the airplane.
5: Careful.
4: Yeah, I was going to say
5: most, that's changing.
4: Most aircraft, not all of them.
5: Yes. Well, he's talking, you're doing human factor research on weather automation in the cockpit, correct?
6: Well, weather on the whole, but automation is also a piece of it.
5: Okay. There are so many tools available now, and there are so many electronic devices that, I mean, I would, as a pilot, I could easily get overloaded just on those alone without even considering trying to fly the airplane at the same time.
6: Yeah, that's true, and that's one of the things that we're looking at. So pilots have access to an array of information from various sources, various vendors. Each vendor tend to customize their applications based on the feedback that they get from their users. But there is a word called consistency, which is one of the things we're striving for. An example would be if I'm looking at one vendor's product that is depicting maybe what's the situation at my airport in terms of flight category, VFR, IFR, and they use a symbology to depict that. The symbology should be the same across the board. The color should be the same across the board because you're conveying the same information. You should try to be consistent in the way you do that. And that's an issue right now. We've done some research in that area, and we also found out that the feedback that we got from pilots, you know, they have an issue with that, trying to figure out, you know, what is this display telling me, and, you know, fixation and everything else. So those are things that we need to work on.
5: I imagine that's a real problem for guys that are renting airplanes, because if they get a different airplane, might have different generation displays, different vendor displays.
6: Well, that's true. I mean, I can allude to the fact that, you know, being a pilot myself, if I'm flying an aircraft with a G1000 today, which is a Garmin product, and then I switched the next day and I'm flying an Avadyne product, which is a different manufacturer, different display, I'm expecting that information that is being presented to me would be identical in terms of consistency, right? But sometimes that's not the way it is.
5: So you, as a pilot, we have to familiarize ourselves before flight with that system.
6: Right, and there's a learning curve there, right? So, and you shouldn't have that. It should be seamless, right? So the program that I'm on, weather technology in the cockpit, that's some of the things that we're looking at. We're also looking at the training that's involved, because it's always a training piece that goes with that. And to talk about automation, right, now we're looking at automation. Now, when it comes to automation, you need to figure out the roles and responsibilities, right? What is the automation going to do?
5: Exactly.
6: And how does a human play with the automation, right? What role does a human play? There's something called machine teaming, where you have the machine and the human working together, human-machine teaming, where they're supervising each other. So, but the human has to know the role of the machine, and the machine has to know the role of the human. And then, you know, that's how they work together. So, but there's a lot that you need to know, and, you know, if you want to automate something, why are you automating it? We automate stuff because sometimes human beings doing stuff repetitively are not very good at doing that.
5: Yeah, we miss things.
6: Right. So machines do that. But you first need to figure out what is it, what's the task that the automation has to do. And to know that, you know, you need to know what the human is doing first.
5: Right.
6: And then you train the machine to do that. So
5: standardizing that across manufacturers,
6: right,
5: that's like trying to herd cats, as far as I can tell.
6: Well, you know, we are a regulatory body, and yes, you know, there's some things that we need to standardize, right? We have guidance out there. We also have standards, right? There's something called Aerospace Recommended Practices, which is a guidance document that basically says, if you're going to do this, here's what you need to follow. But it's not a shall document whereby you have to do it. But there are other documents that accompany that that are standard documents that all vendors use. But it's one of these things that when you're trying to appeal to a certain customer, and we call it added value or competitive edge, they add value and sometimes they miss the mark.
4: Right.
6: So that's a difficult situation, and we really do not want to come out and with a standard and say you have to do it this way, because now you're stifling innovation.
4: Right, right.
6: So we got to be very careful.
4: So you have to work closely with those vendors.
6: Right.
4: And incorporate whatever feedback they've gotten.
6: Right. So an example of that, the FAA has something called a human factors order.
4: Mm-hmm.
6: And when that order expired, rather than the FAA decided to work on it on their own, we decided to bring industry in. And so we worked with folks from NAVAIR Canada and first guys in Europe to build that standard, right? And so now, if you have a vested interest in it, when it's time for you to use it, you can't say, well, I didn't have anything to do with it.
4: Yeah,
6: right?
4: That's true.
6: All right. And plus, you know, the FAA, we don't know everything. That's why we depend on industry. And it's good to work with industry to get the information that you need. Because we're all working for the same cause to increase safety or enhance safety. So when it comes to automation, that's a different animal.
4: Oh, yeah, and especially when it comes to the weekend warrior pilot, like that would be me, who
6: exactly.
4: Hasn't flown. Oh, my God, I got to get my three landings in to stay current.
6: Right.
4: And I get rusty, and I forget what's going on.
6: Well, I always allude to it as it's a personal preference, right? When we do presentations, I normally include that. If you want to be good at what you do whatever it takes to get there, right? And, if you want to play basketball, right, you want to make the NBA, you're going to play your heart out and practice and practice and practice. The FAA has a lot of free literature, a lot of free seminars and stuff like that that pilots have access to. But the guys that don't go to those seminars and stuff like that because they know it all, you know, they're the ones that get themselves in trouble. If you haven't flown in a while, you shouldn't get in an airplane by yourself, even if you own your own airplane.
4: Okay.
6: So
2: I never thought about that.
4: No, we don't. That's the problem.
2: Well, here's the thing. With all advances in technology, isn't there the possibility of too much dependence on it? And the other factor that I'm thinking of is information overload.
6: Yeah, well, so the first thing I normally tell people, you have to know the capabilities and limitations of anything that you use, whether it's a phone or a piece of avionics in the cockpit, right? If you don't know that, then you shouldn't be using it. And then you want to give the pilot the information he or she needs. For instance, for takeoff, you need this amount of information. As you start to traverse the airspace en route, you need this amount of information. But you don't take all information away from them. They should still have access to any information that they need. But you customize it, or they can set it up, you know, that it falls personal minimums.
4: Right.
6: So if they go above that, then they'll get a warning or something like that to let them know. But there again, it goes back to personal preference.
4: Okay.
6: Or personal responsibility.
4: Well, I know just driving a car, you get complacent too fast.
6: Exactly.
2: Very much so.
4: And sloppy.
6: Yes.
2: Well, that's pretty wild. I just lost my train of thought.
4: Oh, no, not that.
2: I derailed.
4: So do you guys help develop the new technologies, or are you just sort of coordinating, you know,
6: we do a lot of research. We look at gaps and shortfalls and stuff like that. We get data from NTSB, you know, based on accidents, and we look to see, you know, what occur and, you know, how best we can maybe get something that would fill that gap. So we do the research in the lab. We bring in pilots. So we're not doing it in a vacuum. Bring in pilots with various diversity in terms of experience. And then the data that we capture from them, we give it it's for industry to use, right? Because they don't do that research. And basically say, if you're going to put this on a display, here are some of the things that you need to focus on. We're not going to tell you how to do it, right? It's left to them.
4: Okay.
6: But at least they have something that they can work with.
4: Now, you keep saying industry. To me, you're talking airline pilots.
6: We use airline pilots. We use general aviation pilots for research. But when I talk about industry, I'm talking about the guys in avionics.
4: Okay.
6: If it's a product that goes to avionics. If it's training, then it goes down to the AFS, which is flight standards in the FAA, and they'll invoke it maybe into an AC advisory circle or something like that. We also work with RTCA, which is a standards body that's a part of industry and government working together.
5: Okay. But the goal is also to extend this all the way down to the weekend pilot.
6: Exactly.
5: Okay.
6: We don't want to exclude anyone.
5: Because, I mean, the airline pilots, they're doing it every day. They're current. They're proficient.
6: Right.
5: It's us, it's us
6: problem,
5: rusty guys.
6: The problem area is GA.
5: Right.
6: I hate to say that.
5: Well, yeah.
2: But what about testing this new technology? Does the FAA test it per se, or do you leave the testing up to the manufacturers?
6: Well, we do prototypes in the lab, right? And then we bring in pilots to actually test it. That's how we get the data to know whether we're on the right track or not. We get feedback from them, then we modify it, then maybe do another testing again. But we're not building anything. We're not allowed to build anything. We do the research, and we said, here's the findings that we got. If you guys want to build this, here's what you can use.
5: Right.
6: Because we're not an organization that builds or an agency that builds anything.
2: You're a data collection agency.
6: Right. We're a research program.
2: Are you doing this in live aircraft simulators?
6: We use a lot of simulators, but we sometimes pair up. Like we had a project with Delta whereby they were using their aircraft. But we try to make it realistic as possible. Mm-hmm. We have flight simulators at Atlantic City that we use.
5: Okay.
2: Very cool.
5: Yeah, we have to go down and visit. We're not that far.
2: No, we're not. I'm going to be in Atlantic City in August, so, hey, maybe I can swing by.
5: Okay, like I say, you know he's coming. Lock the door.
2: Lock the door.
5: So that, I mean, you've got all sorts of ideas and programs going, I imagine. You keep coming. Each project leads to another idea.
6: Yeah, you know, one builds on another wherever there's a gap, right? You know, research is that sometimes you start a project and when you end it, there's nothing really that you can get out of it, but that's a learning experience. But most of the time, we do get something out of it, and we just don't throw the report on a shelf and say, that's it, because we're using taxpayers' dollars to do the research, and as such, they need to get a return on their investment.
5: Okay.
6: And that's the reason why we come to shows like this. We go to Sun and Fun, because that's how we do our outreach. Every time we come to these events, we do several briefings, and we're just trying to educate pilots and also let them be cognizant of some of the research that we're doing. And we get a lot of good feedback from people on pointers. Hey, have you guys thought about this or thought about that? So it's a win-win situation.
5: Okay, very good. I want to thank you for joining us. We've been speaking with Dr. Ian Johnson. I believe that's what I wrote.
2: Yep.
5: From the FAA. This is Digital Dave.
2: And I'm Fast Eddie.
5: And this is EAA Radio.
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1: Welcome back to Course Correction. I'm Fareed Gio. We ask our veterans to do some pretty dangerous jobs that are both physically and mentally demanding. After their service, many have both physical and mental injuries that last for years. In the last two decades, with the prolonged conflicts that the United States have been involved with, the military has slowly been trying to offer better mental health care during and after their service. However, those veterans that join the civilian aviation ranks and take jobs that require an FAA medical, as a result, a pitfall has developed, which has endangered careers over a bureaucratic conflict. Eric Vetro is an airline pilot, veteran, and a member of the Pilot Mental Health Campaign. He joins us now to talk about this somewhat niche issue that is becoming a real problem. Welcome.
7: Hey, thank you, Rita. It's a pleasure to be here today.
1: Yeah, so you were in the Army, correct?
7: Yes.
1: Yeah, tell us a little bit about your military story.
7: So I originally enlisted. I drove tanks back in 1994. In 1998, I received my commission as a second lieutenant in Army Aviation. Served a total of 26 years, six deployments overall, Afghanistan and Iraq. Flew the H-64 Alpha, Delta, as well as the Mi-17, a Russian helicopter.
1: Right.
7: Did some advising missions with the Afghan Special Operations Aviation.
1: I did love it. It's the Apache, right, that you flew, right?
7: Yes.
1: Yeah, so this is one of my favorite of the military helicopters. So
7: I'm a little biased, but I'd say it's my favorite as well.
1: Right.
7: And they have one here that I've been drooling over.
1: Yeah.
7: I miss it.
1: tell me a little bit more about the Apache. What'd you like about it?
7: The mission. I mean, the Apache is a great platform, but overall, I love the mission.
1: Mm-hmm.
7: It's just, it's a joy to fly, but being there, flying over our troops, being able to keep them safe, protect them from harm, has always been the greatest joy. That's been what has always brought me kind of a comfort and pleasure.
1: So you kind of had an overwatch role, in a sense.
7: We were able to, you know, be there when some of our soldiers, some of our men and women were in their worst hours, we were able to be there to help them out. So that was always what drew my passion.
1: So you moved on to the airlines. Did you also stay in the reserves for a while, or did you kind of separate cleanly?
7: I straight retired in 2020. Mm-hmm. I retired after 26 years of service.
1: And now you're with a U.S. airline.
7: Yeah.
1: Tell us a little bit about why you're passionate of this issue.
7: So mental health, it is something that happens. And the military has a stigma in and of itself. And unfortunately, that affects our aviation population even worse. Many within the military don't seek treatment while we're in because of many stigmas. Some of them are personal, emotional, but also sometimes financial, legal. And many of them actually get that treatment when they get out of the military. Some of them don't realize that they have issues until they leave the military. And that's where the unfortunate pitfall comes in. You leave the military, you realize, you know, something's missing. Something's a little wrong. Something's a little off. Not necessarily dangerous, but my life isn't what it should be. And many of them, at the point coming out of the military, will seek treatment. Unfortunately, for pilots, seeking treatment can have pitfalls in your career. Now, I will caveat it with this. Recently, following the ARC recommendations, the FAA has made some changes. They have made some changes to the AME guidelines, psychotherapy, talk therapy, as well as the PTS kind of flow chart.
1: Mm-hmm.
7: However, that information, bad news travels fast. Good news takes a little bit longer to travel.
8: Right.
7: So there is still a terrible stigma out there, and some of it has been exacerbated by the bureaucratic conflicts you've talked about.
1: Yeah, let's get a little detail, because we're kind of my understanding, you can correct me on this, but my understanding is that the diagnosis that the military gives around, say, PTSD or some of the other possible mental health conditions that they do that were given in the military by military doctors and the VA.
7: Yes.
1: When you translate that to the FAA diagnoses, it's different. And so, therefore, we have a somewhat large segment of civilian pilots who have military service where that diagnosis is suddenly bad when it was treated or treatable, or there was no issue when you're done with the military treatment.
7: So you don't – when you are in the military – you may not get a diagnosis. You might be going to talk therapy, you might go to psychotherapy, seeing behavioral health, but you'll never hear the terms PTS, PTSD, adjustment disorder. You may never hear that. You're just talking to somebody and working through your issues, and you don't know. You've never heard those terms. You've never seen that diagnosis. You come out of the military, and even if you've never sought help, many veterans will come out with a diagnosis very unexpectedly and say, PTSD, where did this come from? Where did this happen? Even out of the military for 4 years now, I was at the VA 2 weeks ago for my shoulder pain. And a general practitioner, before we even started talking about my shoulder, was reading me a list of DSM questions. A general practitioner, mm-hmm. are you getting into the mental health aspect?
1: And the DSM is this protocol that the psychiatric community has come up with, and it's what FAA references. Sometimes there are a few versions behind, but yes, continue.
7: So here I am getting looked at for my shoulder, and now I'm getting questions about my mental health, and I'm like, oh my God, what if I answer the wrong thing, and now this general practitioner put something in my file, you know, I'm now nervous about that.
1: Mm-hmm.
7: Well, I'm here to have my shoulder looked at. But people will leave, and many of them will come out with a disability rating. I don't want to say a diagnosis, a disability rating. And those range from 0% to 100% and everything in between. So somebody could come out with a disability rating of 0%. And what those come is, how much does it impact your life? If you're at 100%, it impacts your daily life significantly. If you're at 50%, it impacts your life a good deal. If you're at 30%, okay, it's a moderate, but it's not really shutting you down. If you're at 0%, they're saying, okay, you have some of the markers, but you're doing fine now. It's not impacting. And the reason a VA does that is actually a good thing. They're actually taking care of veterans, because when we get that rating, it allows us services, not just now, but in the future. So what they're saying is, you're 0%. You have no limits now, but should it get worse in the future, our services are open to you. So it's actually a good thing for the veterans overall. But for veteran pilots, even something as low as 0%, you have to claim on your MedExpress, I have a disability rating for PTSD or social anxiety or whatever they've put on you. So now that, even though it's 0%, you have no effects in your life, you now have a rating that you have to disclose to the FAA. And the FAA has not been able to capture the nuances in those levels between 0 to 100%. You know, unfortunately to them, PTS is PTS or PTSD is PTSD. Mm-hmm. Now, I will say their new flow, I'm hopeful. I haven't seen people go through the new flow yet, but I'm hopeful that it will change some of that. But the unfortunate reality is the stigma is long-lasting, and that's something that we have to kind of get past.
1: You're listening to EA Radio. I'm speaking with Eric Vetro, who is an airline pilot veteran and a member of the Pilot Mental Health Campaign. And we were just talking in this area. So one of the reasons why, which just kind of reinforced the whole negativity that we look at this process and that the FAA kind of waded in heavy-handedly and got a hold of a bunch of records and sidelined a bunch of veterans and kind of brought up all those old concerns again. And hopefully that's getting sorted out. What have you seen?
7: So I'm going to approach this very delicately because, one, I could never condone anybody falsifying a record. And absolutely. I think even the people who have done that are understand of what they did. Everybody should always be truthful and honest. Mm-hmm. But I think at the same time, it's very easy to be empathetic with the reason. These are no different than hundreds, if not thousands, of pilots are seeking treatment outside of insurance to do it. The only difference with the veteran population is they have access to our federal database through the VA. I'm not saying it's right, but it's easy to empathize with having to choose between a job or your mental health. Now, the unfortunate consequence of that is, yes, they have identified and removed dozens of pilots, but the stigma associated with that, it's a Pyrrhic victory for the FAA. While they have trapped a few dozen pilots, they have unfortunately sent several hundred underground. I cannot count the number of people I have heard and talked to and seen on forums or in person saying, if you want to fly after the military, do not seek treatment. That is the wrong answer. We should be encouraging them to get treatment early so they could get stable, so when they do separate, they are safe, healthy aviators.
1: That's wonderful. I think that's a very powerful statement because I think that you talked about the FAA kind of coming around a little bit on this. The military came out with something very recently just for their pilots that are in their system, that are active right now,
7: yes,
1: about how they're going to deal with people who are dealing with mental health to keep them flying.
7: I'm not 100% familiar, as I've been out for a few years. I have seen some of that. I have heard some of the chatter. I don't know all the details of it, but I think that is positive steps. And if the FAA, as well as the military service branches, can all do that, it'll be a positive step. But also us as pilots, we have to educate ourselves. We have to educate our fellow pilots, and we have to be part of that stigma. Everybody can be a part of defeating that stigma. We have to support our own pilots. We have to support our brothers and sisters out there.
1: I think the top line of that was your career will not be impacted if you disclose and get treated for mental health, and that they're going to try to keep it going. Do you have any recommendations for veterans on how they can move forward if they're kind of in this situation?
7: First off, this is a great career, but nothing is more important than your health. I recommend people to seek treatment early. Get ahead of it before it becomes a debilitating issue, before it becomes clinical depression. Simple psychotherapy with a proven record of stability, you probably will never see a special issue. You'll never see a downslip. Get ahead of it early.
1: If you want to hear more about Eric's story, and I will be joining this panel as well. There's a panel 2:30 on Friday, I believe, in Forum 7. And we'll be talking about our particular journeys in pilot mental health. Eric, thanks for joining us.
7: Thank you very much. We appreciate it.
1: Eric Vetro is an airline pilot, veteran, and member of the Pilot Mental Health Campaign. This is EAA Radio.
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5: This is Digital Dave.
4: And I'm Fast Eddie.
5: And joining us is Mr. Dave Hall from Plane Tags.
8: Good morning, guys.
5: I think everybody's luggage should have a plane tag.
4: Definitely.
5: You'll definitely be able to spot it on the carousel.
4: I have one.
8: We call that seeing it in the wild.
5: Seeing it in the wild.
8: And I can't tell you how many times I've snuck up on someone in the airport and like, oh, my God. I made that! And they always like, jump, what?
5: Yeah, that would be my first reaction, too.
4: All right, well, you know, we know that you're constantly expanding and everything, but
5: first, what is a plane tag?
4: Well,
5: let's get to

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1: Member, and on the card, we'll put the graphic of the aircraft, and on the back side, tell you where we found it, the history of the aircraft, etc.
2: That's really cool.
3: All right, now to my question.
2: Yes.
3: How many various plane tags do you have?
1: We've done over 160 for sure. You know, I kind of keep losing count, but now we're in the process. We'll do 2 releases a month. The museums are really getting behind it. Pima Air and Space being one of our biggest advocates.
3: Oh, yeah.
1: They're advocates because it's educational. You know, it's nice to see the audience is the young audience that we're attracting at this point because we're collecting them. They're almost like Beanie Babies, but
3: right.
1: for aviation geeks, right?
3: Yep.
1: And they actually get to own a piece of aviation history, which is kind of cool. So we're doing 2 a month at this point, and we try to mix it up. We try to do some commercial aircraft, general aviation. We now introduce Whirly Bird Wednesdays because we have so many helicopters we're trying to release.
3: Oh, and, nice. Nice. Oh. A chunk of the rotor blade would be nice.
1: Yeah. And what's great, though, a lot of the big corporations are getting behind us. Delta Airlines.
3: Really?
1: Delta Airlines is being one of them. We're now making the American Express card for them, which is made out of a 747. We're basically categorizing the retired fleet. So every few months, we're coming out with a 75, 76. And we give 13% back to the Delta Care Fund for every Delta plane tag that we do. So far, just in the last year, we've raised over $100,000 for them. So they're pretty happy.
3: Oh, yeah,
1: with this.
3: They're pretty happy.
1: Yeah.
3: And basically, they're getting rid of their scrap.
1: Yeah.
3: That's a win-win if I ever saw one.
1: Yeah.
3: So is there one person that you know that you can think of that has the most plane tags?
1: Oh, man, that's a loaded question. You know, there's actually a fan club online on Facebook called the Plane Tag Collections. And I try to stay off of it because it, you know, disrupts me with, watching what's going on.
3: Mm-hmm.
1: But I do know there are people who have hundreds and hundreds of plane tags. Someone showed me their bedroom just yesterday, and the whole bedroom was just lined. It was like wallpaper of plane tags.
3: Oh, goodness. Jeez. And you're thinking to myself, what have I wrought?
1: Yeah.
3: I was going to say, there's an example of obsession.
2: Yep. Yeah. Well, could be worse.
1: You know, and what's great, too, we're starting to work with a lot of people who are restoring aircraft because, you know, when they do the restorations that are taking off the old skins, usually the skins are the first thing that they're replacing. So they take off the old skins, they're using them as patterns, and they're putting new skins on, right? A lot of these guys done exactly what I thought. They've kept the old skins. A couple of ones I brought today I thought it'd be fun to share. We got a Japanese Zero that we did this year, and they pulled this Zero from the Marshall Islands. A guy named John Sterling traded a tractor for him.
3: A tractor.
1: And they're now restoring Legend Flyers up in Washington. It's been restoring it for the last, I think about 8 years. And they called us up and invited us to take the scans for the plane tag program. The same with the P-61 with Mid-Atlantic Museum. They're restoring the P-61 that they pulled out of New Guinea.
3: Right.
1: And, it's kind of been, like you said, a win-win. We raise money for the restorations. The collectors get a piece of aviation history, and it's just kind of really special to hold on a piece of something that's got so much history to it.
3: Wow. Now, see, I went and bought a P-61 at Reading this year, and I didn't realize it was from that P-61.
1: Exactly. That's pretty cool, huh?
3: Yeah, it's very cool. Yeah. Very cool.
4: I think I'm going to have to get one of the P-61s
3: as well. I think you need to talk to NASA about some of the early rocket parts.
4: speaking of that, what are your dream aircraft? What are the ones that you really like to get your hands on?
1: Well, I want to start dipping into some of the World War I aircraft. I always say no one learns more than I do, right? I mean, I thought I knew a lot about aviation history when I had moto art and we're making these beautiful sculptures. It wasn't until I started plane tags that I realized, oh my God, there's so much aviation history out there.
3: Yep.
1: So I was looking to maybe, I'm starting to get some invitations to start looking at some of the cloth-covered World War I aircraft. And how would we present that? And we're thinking about maybe creating like a locket or something that you could have the fabric in it.
3: Yeah, or embedding it in a clear resin or something.
1: Something. Yeah, well, I want a chance for them to be able to actually hold it. Yeah,
3: okay.
1: I think that's kind of something special. But we're just, and also another exciting news is, we, Davis Mothan, always been hands off. No civilians are allowed to own a piece of airframe from a military aircraft. We got recognized on an aircraft. One day we were flying, someone recognized who we were, said, look, I can get you in Davis Mothan, I can get you scrap material. I'm like,

0: Yeah, I've heard this before. Well, sure as heck, I went there, and they had an F-16 and an MD-530 helicopter. Mm-hmm. And they said, look, let's just do a small run, and we'll turn it over to the DOD and see if they approve it, which is a department called DLA, who's actually handling it.
1: Okay.
0: And they called me. It was yes, sir, no, sir, yes, sir. You know, they asked me what I'm doing, and then they, you know, we sent them the samples, and they approved us. And
1: wow.
0: That kind of really changed everything. So we now came out with an F-16 just recently, which is very cool. We have the MB-530, but it actually opens up a lot of opportunity for us now to actually work with museums who may have GSA-owned aircraft that they
1: right.
0: have to get rid of,
1: right.
0: that we can go in and apply for a reason to be able to preserve some of it.
1: I think that's fantastic.
2: That is fantastic. Own a piece of an actual airplane.
0: Yeah.
1: Now, eventually, you're
2: going
1: to have to start
2: do that.
1: Yeah. Eventually, you're going to end up dealing with composite aircraft as well.
0: Well, funny you brought that up. We are.
1: Okay.
0: We are doing more and more composite. The first composite aircraft we had was the SR-71, where we took the stabilizer that was passed down through Skunk Works and somehow Motor ended up with it. Another story. But we tagged that, but that was all composite material off the stabilizer. Since then, we've done a Starship, the Beechcraft Starship.
1: Okay.
0: And we're starting to do, now we're working on an Air Canada A321. So many beautiful colors in the vertical that's composite. So now we're water jetting, and we're going to start offering those next month.
1: Nice.
2: I was going to ask you, how are you cutting those out with composites? Well, I figured you were using either a laser or maybe a water jet.
1: Yeah, scissors.
0: We water jet them versus the aluminum ones. We stamp them.
2: Yeah, that's just a punch press.
0: Yep.
1: So. Wow, composites are nice. SR-71.
2: Yeah, no
1: kidding.
2: All right,
1: I got to get one of those.
0: Yeah, those flew off the shelf.
1: Yeah, I'll bet they did.
0: Mach 3 speed.
1: Yeah, exactly. Darn.
0: We did.
1: Hey, how about a U-2? You got a U-2?
0: No, not yet. They'll probably get arrested if I try to get one.
1: Yeah, they're still using them, aren't they?
0: Yeah. We did have a P-38. You know, a lot of times we introduce aircraft, and a lot of the public doesn't even see it. We have a very big mailing list. We try to forewarn people when we have special editions coming out. And we had a P-38 that came out, and it sold out in 41 minutes, and that was about two
1: wow.
0: months ago.
1: How many tags was that?
0: It was a run of 640.
1: Oh, my goodness.
0: Yeah.
1: Wow.
0: And just let me plug what we did for EAA. We did the Berlin Express. We did 240 tags for the B-25, and I believe that already sold out as well.
2: Jeez. You guys are on a streak.
1: Yeah.
0: Thank you.
1: Yeah.
2: So how does it feel to be a victim of your own success?
1: Yes.
0: life is very busy. I have a great team. I like to say it's not me, it's the team. You know, we mm-hmm. have great graphic designers. We have historians. I learned a long time ago, we have to be 100% correct on every plane tag that we release. It's kind of funny. You go look back at my earlier plane tags, and you see all the mistakes, you know, the learning curve that we went through. And let me tell you, there's a lot more smarter people out there than I am, and they look for your mistakes. And
1: yep,
0: when you make a mistake on the plane tag, you know, we get a lot of emails.
1: Yeah, you hear about it.
2: I got another idea.
1: Well, I will admit to having a Gimli glider tag, which I've always prized.
0: Oh,
1: that's a long time ago.
0: Yeah, well, it was the 40th anniversary last Sunday.
1: Of the Gimli glider,
0: yeah.
1: Wow.
0: Yeah, we made a special edition for them, 250 tags we donated to the museum for them to sell. That was our way to give back.
2: Very cool.
1: Interesting.
2: Interesting idea here for you. You're doing skins?
0: Yep.
2: Propeller blades.
0: Oh, wow. I got those. I got 250 Connie blades.
2: No. I don't mean selling the whole blade.
1: Half-inch thick tag.
2: Yeah, there you go.
0: Oh, yeah. That's a big punch for us.
1: Yeah. No, yes, it is.
2: That you would water jet.
0: Yeah.
1: So, I heard 250 blades. Let's see. I'll give you $5 for one of them.
0: Okay, that's another story. I don't know if you have time for it, but when I started Motor 23 years ago, we were going to a company called California Propeller, and this guy had the Connie blades, and that was always our grand prize, to get a Connie blade. Well, one day he cut us off. This was like 20 years ago. Well, last year he called me. He said, hey, you still in business? And I said, yeah. He goes, well, come on, talk to me. And I went there, and he's an older gentleman now. And he said, look, and he opened up this shipping container. And he had 250 Connie blades. And these things are gigantic, right?
1: Yeah.
0: He goes, it's all or nothing. So I made him an offer, and I bought all 250 Connie blades. If you come by our booth in Hangar B, we have one right there on and display that you can see that's just magnificent.
1: Well, I want to thank you, Dave Hall, from from MotoArt or Plain Tags, whichever one you want to be today.
0: Yep.
1: And this is Digital Dave.
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4: Welcome back to Course Correction. I'm Fareed Guillot. When watching an air show, it's quite apparent that airplanes turn dollars into noise. The more noise, the more money needed. However, while enjoying these visual sights, your ears would like a word. Here with us now is Dr. Jason Meyer, a regional training manager with Miracle Ear, to explain how to love your ears and aviation. Welcome, Jason.
5: Thank you for having me.
4: All right. So tell us a little bit more about your experience. Obviously, you're a doctor, so an audiologist,
5: yes.
4: Is that right? So tell us a little bit about what you've learned about the ear.
5: Well, the ear is something that is very, very obviously important for the way we live as humans because of communication,
4: mm-hmm.
5: being able to communicate with each other. It is a big part of our experience here.
4: Yeah.
5: You know, with the sounds of the machines and the camaraderie with others. But our hearing is something that you want to protect,
4: mm-hmm.
5: Because it is something that noise can affect it and reduce it, and you can't get that back
4: right
5: when that happens. So you want to limit your exposure as much as you can.
4: Mm-hmm. Yeah. Let's talk a little bit about how the ear operates. So we're talking about vibrations, and the inside of the ear feels those vibrations. And at some point, if you vibrate them with too much noise, mm-hmm. they'll become permanently damaged or diminished.
5: Exactly. Sound is energy. So too much energy goes through that system. There's thousands of little structures, sensory structures, that help to transmit that energy to the brain for processing. If you overload that system, it's going to damage those structures, and you can't rebuild those.
4: Right.
5: So you want to try to protect that energy as much as you can from getting through that system. Mm-hmm. That exposure.
4: I tell my kids that, you know, hey, the finger doesn't grow. The stuff on the body that doesn't grow back, you need to take care of that stuff.
5: And those
4: structures in your ear do not grow back.
5: No.
4: And so you lose some frequencies depending on how much damage you cause.
5: Yeah, typically we lose our high frequencies first. So that is very important for understanding speech.
4: Right.
5: So when that starts to slip, you notice, I'm just not understanding people as well as I used to. You notice that when you get into noisier environments, it bothers you more than it used to. It sounds like people are mumbling
4: mm-hmm.
5: more than they used to. Some people do mumble, let's be honest.
4: Right.
5: But it makes sense.
4: Guilty.
5: Yeah, exactly. A lot of us spouses do that with each other, right? Those high frequencies start to slip away, and then that clarity of sound and speech mm-hmm. also starts to slip away.
4: So let's talk about some best practices, because I'm going to give you my particular kind of I love radio, and it's something that I did early on, and it's, you know, I like to produce things, so I'm in editing, and I need to hear little things to see if I'm mm-hmm. if something needs to be changed up or down. So that's a very finite thing going on. I also fly an airliner, and a loud one at that. Where in the flight deck, we don't necessarily need the headphones all the time, but there's a constant mm-hmm. background noise that's mm-hmm. going, and for hours, because I do ocean crossings.
5: Mm.
4: So what are some tips that you would have for me to maintain my finite hearing mm-hmm. so I can do these little dainty things that I like to do with my hobby?
5: Right.
4: Well, but I'm also exposed to a constant certain, it's going to be about the same frequency all the time.
5: I'm going to give you a little bit of another incentive for mm-hmm. protecting your hearing when you're going across those long routes. You know, when you're exposed to all that noise, it's fatiguing after a while. You land and it's like, you're kind of tired from listening to all that noise, where if you can wear some sort of protection on that long route, it's just going to lessen that stress, that cognitive overload of all that noise constantly. From getting into the brain, it's fatiguing, it's stressful. There's been lots of studies done on that.
4: Mm-hmm.
5: So for you, as far as, you know, one of the hardest things to realize as far as protecting your hearing is, when do I decide to protect my hearing? At what level is that? You know, OSHA will say anything louder than 85 decibels.
4: Mm-hmm.
5: Well, none of us have a gauge
4: right.
5: that goes off and says, you know, that was 95 decibels. I need to protect my hearing. So, you know, a couple tips there would be, if you're around a constant noise that you have to excessively raise your voice to talk to your coworker, friend, or whoever it is that's next to you, that's a sign that it's probably too loud.
4: Right.
5: We know that there's certain things that are too loud for us. You know, the lawnmower, chainsaws are incredibly loud. And music, you know, you yeah. talked about that before. There's a difference from experiencing the music to turning it up enough that you're exposing yourself. So always yeah. asking yourself, do I need to have it that loud? So every time, just think about if you think you need to wear protection, just wear protection,
4: mm-hmm.
5: you know.
4: One of the things I definitely do when I'm walking around the outside of the airplane, the earplugs are always in. Sometimes,
5: good.
4: If we're not wearing headsets, I put earplugs in anyway. To reduce that constant noises in there, so I can maybe I won't lose that frequency as soon.
5: For sure. For sure.
4: So, working that into an air show where the damaging noise is sudden.
5: Yes.
4: Like a high-speed pass of a jet
5: yep.
4: and things like that. So what are some tips for the air show attendee?
5: Yeah, you know, those sudden blasts where you're not expecting that, right? I was just out there when one of the jets was banking right by us. So if you don't have that immediate protection in place, you know, there's nothing wrong with earmuffs. Put in your own hands over your ears or pushing in your tragus just to provide some protection. Because if it's loud enough, that one-time event, that one-time occurrence can cause damage. And we see that all the time every year, especially in the summer, 4th of July. Firecrackers going off too close to somebody's ear. That sudden energy going through the hearing system can cause immediate damage. So, yeah, last case resort is cover your ears with your hands and push in your tragus, yeah.
4: We're speaking with Jason Meyer, a regional training manager with Miracle Ear, about safety for your ears at AirVenture, amongst other things. Back when I was 20, I was working at a filling station helping some lady air up her tire, and of course the sidewalls were very weak, and it went right off right next to my left ear. And I, you know, of course, that's a little bit of hypochondria, but I just feel like my entire life, I've always had a little bit of ringing from time to time.
5: Mm-hmm.
4: You know, it's like we have these events in our lives where they damage.
5: Yep.
4: Just yesterday, when I was sitting out on the flight line watching the Jet Waco, which is that biplane with the jet slung underneath, very cool. But I knew exactly when it was coming by, so I was pushed in. What was the name of that? That little
5: the tragus,
4: which is that you can push that in and cover your ear hole.
5: Yep.
4: I would do that, you know, to kind of cover until I knew that it was not going to be right directed at me. That was enough, you know.
5: That's
4: to kind of protect it, and you know, so if you don't even have the earplug, so you can do hands free ear protection.
5: Yep, exactly.
4: That's one of them. Yeah, you know.
5: Exactly. And you know, when that happens, you're still experiencing the power of that jet,
4: mm-hmm.
5: right? You're not taking away the experience because you can feel it. If
4: yeah.
5: you can feel sound, cover your ears.
4: Right.
5: Protect yourself, yeah.
4: I don't remember when, my father used to tell me about this, and he didn't go to any rock concerts, but he knew about this, and that was, they used to start at a certain time, maybe it was in the 70s, they started sending out the frequencies of bass to improve or to enhance the experience by vibrating everybody's bodies along with it, you know?
5: Yep. That's part of the experience, right? But how many of those older musicians and rock stars, their hearing is gone.
4: And it's kind of interesting. So let's talk a little bit about Miracle Ear and what is the technology that's trying to, like, restore? What can it restore? Can it restore frequency ranges, or it just restores you being able to hear something?
5: Yeah, it depends on what's left.
4: Mm-hmm.
5: So we can only work with the residual hearing that is left.
4: Okay.
5: And that is one of the reasons that we always recommend people get their hearing tested as soon as possible. Get that baseline. We offer free
4: mm-hmm.
5: hearing evaluations for anybody that wants to come in for that. And the more of that history that we have of the hearing, is it regresses or progresses, however you want to say it, the better job that we can do with the recommendations. So whatever is left, that's what we're trying to take advantage of. So that's why we always harp on, hey, save what you got left. Because even if you do have a hearing loss that needs hearing aids down the road, the more that we have left to work with, the better job that we can do.
4: Okay.
5: Yeah.
4: Anything else that we didn't touch on as far as protecting your hearing, especially here?
5: No, just common sense. You know, just be an advocate for yourself. Like you said, anything with the body that can grow back, you want to protect yourself. It's an investment for down the road that you can continue to enjoy these moments out there.
4: Right.
5: You know, a big part of EAA is that passion, that camaraderie that you guys have with each other, and to be able to connect and communicate with each other. So just always be thinking, hey, am I overexposing my ears?
4: And something you had mentioned was the fact that sometimes it's the length of you're exposed to that sound. It's fatiguing and so on and so forth, and that can really be an issue. You mentioned to me that you're a longtime resident, so why do you like to come here? What are some of the things that really interest you when you come to AirVenture?
5: It's a combination of, obviously, aviation. I'm not a pilot like yourself, but who doesn't like planes?
4: Enthusiasts. We love enthusiasts. So,
5: yeah. You know, when those jets go by, the goosebumps for all of us, everybody rips their head around. And then it's the people. It's the energy that's here. Of everybody wants to be here, so why wouldn't you want to be around that? You know, that's pretty cool.
4: Well, Jason, I want to thank you for joining us. And Jason, I hear you, and I will do better next time.
5: Yep. One last thing I want to say is the Miracle Ear Foundation is a big part of what we offer for the community. It's free hearing aids for those that are eligible for it. So please, if you're interested, go to MiracleEarFoundation.org. So thank you.
4: That's excellent. Thank you for getting that in. Dr. Jason Meyer, Regional Training Manager with Miracle Ear on EAA Radio.
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1: This is Digital Dave.
2: I'm Fast Eddie, and I can't believe they used that.
1: Well, I don't even know where they got it. Okay, we're joined by Brent Cobley of Ready?
2: NASA.
1: Our
2: buddies at NASA. And NASA isn't good. NASA is awesome.
1: There you go. And we're talking about the X-66, which is so secret, we've never heard of it before.
2: That's exactly right. They're going to have to kill us after we talk about it.
1: Yeah, nice. Thanks. So, what is the X-66?
6: X-66 is a culmination of a lot of work over a lot of years. So it's an X-plane, which means it's a research airplane trying to understand some new technology. So it's NASA's first airplane really looking at how do we make commercial aviation more sustainable. How do we reduce the fuel burn, which reduces the carbon emissions for aircraft? And it's really an advanced configuration, which I'd love to tell you more about it, but we've been working on it for more than a decade now.
1: You say an advanced configuration. What you call a strut, aerodynamic strut-braced wing.
6: Yeah.
1: It sounds like an old concept.
6: Yeah. If you look back in the history of aviation, you see a lot of airplanes that have these struts, but they're there for a lot of different reasons. Ours is also there for structural reasons, but usually those types of airplanes don't fly at the speeds that commercial airplanes fly at, like 737s at Mach 0.8. So this is a very unique application of a strut.
1: Okay, so you're improving the efficiency by using thinner wings or smaller cord. Is that what it would be?
6: Yeah, it is that too. Yeah.
1: So for less induced drag.
6: Yeah, and so if you want less induced drag, you actually have to we call it high aspect ratio, which means you're stretching the wings out to make the wingspan longer, but at the same time you're sort of shrinking the cord and the thickness of the wing, and you basically end up with less volume in the wings. And you see that in nature too. Anytime you see a soaring bird that wants to use less energy and is just sort of riding thermals, they tend to have very, very long wingspans to compare to the sort of birds that need to be more maneuverable with shorter wings. And so that efficiency, that lower induced drag with the high wingspan is really what gives you the performance benefit. Problem being, once you get wings that long and that thin, structurally, it's hard to keep them sound when you're trying to fly around. The wings want to bend too much, and you have this problem of making them strong enough. You have to add a lot of weight to make, which you know isn't good for an airplane to have extra weight. So the strut really allows us to make the integrated wing system lighter weight, but still stiff enough to be able to take the loads in a typical flight.
1: Okay, now you're starting out with what was the aircraft you're going to modify? An MD-90?
2: MD-90.
6: Yeah. Yeah, Boeing did a study looking at all times at different airplanes. They figured, hey, it's going to be much cheaper and quicker if we start with things that we don't really care about, like the fuselage and the landing gear. Let's pick something that's already been certified and is already designed. Turns out the MD-90, because Boeing bought McDonnell Douglas many, many years ago, they own the intellectual property for all that. They have all the drawings. They have all the experience with it. So it really makes a good platform to do a modification and add this new wing system on. So, yeah, the MD-90 will be the key part of this project. And actually, we're getting ready to move the airplane from taking it out of storage. They're bringing it back into flying service, and next month we're going to move it down to the site in Palmdale, California, where Boeing's going to do the modifications for the new wing.
1: So the wings have already been designed. It's just a matter of fabricating.
6: They've been through conceptual design, we call it. So basically, the shape and some of the internal structures have been laid out, but we really have to go through several more steps through a preliminary design, and we call it a critical design review. That's where you really get into the details of how you're going to route all the wiring and hydraulics and get the structure, and you do lots of loads analysis and look at dynamic modes, and there's just a whole bunch of things engineers need to look at before you sort of lock it down, make all the drawings, send it out for fabrication. So we have it's a multi-year process before we get to the point where we can build the airplane.
1: Have you wind tunnel tested a model yet?
6: We have. So NASA and Boeing have been collaborating on this transonic truss brace wing, is what this configuration is called. Since about 2008, we've done a whole series of wind tunnel tests looking at trying to improve the performance, push the speed up to higher speeds, because originally it was a little slower. And so with some design changes, and been able to sort of still keep the drag down and the efficiency, but push the speeds up to where passengers and airlines are sort of typically fly. Nobody wants to fly slower to their destination, so that was a big challenge, getting up to those speeds. So yeah, we've looked a lot of off nominal things, like how does the aircraft behave in ground effect as you're approaching a runway? How does it behave at near stall? So you look at all these off nominal conditions as well. And so yeah, there's been a lot of testing over the years on that.
1: Now, how much volume would you say you've removed from the wing?
6: I haven't seen any calculations, but okay. It's probably much more than half of the volume is now gone, which makes it a challenge, like I said, for getting the structure and all the hydraulics and the actuators in these thin wings. And then, you know, most passenger airplanes have a significant amount of fuel in the wings.
1: And that's what I was getting at.
6: Yeah. The fuel's a real challenge. And so I haven't seen whether Boeing feels that they can get the full fuel load back in the wing for a commercial airplane, which would be down the road. Or they may have to have some auxiliary tanks, say, in the belly of the airplane or in the sort of the cargo area or something like that. For the research airplane, the X-66 we're going to build, they are going to put some fuel in the wings just to kind of learn the process of how we would fit it in and work systems around it. But they're also going to probably have an auxiliary tank in what would be the cargo area of the airplane, just so we can get some longer research flights.
1: Sure, and even then you're still going to be light because you won't have a passenger load.
6: Yeah, correct. We've taken all the interior out, so that allows us to add some extra weight to the airplane for this research mod, and it really doesn't affect the flying qualities.
1: And 4 tons of instrumentation.
6: A lot, yeah. Yeah, there will be thousands of measurements on the airplane when we get ready for the research flights.
1: You going to go on one of those flights?
6: It's possible, yeah. We typically do carry a couple engineers along with us.
1: Okay.
2: What's the primary structure of the wing going to be? Is it going to be aluminum? Is it going to be composite?
6: Yeah, it'll probably almost all composite, advanced composite, and maybe some other types of materials. There's a lot of advances going on in materials, but you want, obviously, strength and durability, reliability, but you want as light as possible. So the way to get that is composites and get the strength. So, yeah, it will definitely be an all a composite wing.
1: Graphene. Definitely.
2: I was going to say, it's a long, skinny wing, and I was thinking aluminum wouldn't be able to handle it. You couldn't build a spar thin enough that was strong enough to support it.
6: Yeah, definitely composites are some amazing materials. You just got to make sure you design it in a particular fashion and make sure they're interfacing with other materials properly, and then the long-term maintenance and stuff. So there's every year the technology in composites is getting better.
1: Okay, question. What is the wingspan of the original MD-90, and what is your wingspan?
6: Yeah, off the top of my head, I don't know what the MD-90 was. I know for typical single-aisle airplanes that most of us fly in, like 737s, Airbus A320s, they have a limit at the airports to get in what they call Group 3 gates, which is 118 feet or less. And so most of these single-aisle airplanes are in the 118 feet or less kind of area, so I'm guessing it's probably in that range. Now, the airplane we're going to build, which is just slightly under full scale, is 145-foot wingspan. And then if Boeing decides to put this into production, not this exact airplane, but something close to it, they may have more than one size even airplane. They may do a sort of 150 to 180 passenger maybe range, and then one that's more of in the low 200s. And so those might have different wingspans. But the expectation is if they want to use the existing infrastructure at the airports all around the world, that most likely the smaller midsize airplanes would have to have folding wings to fit into those gates.
2: Wow.
6: And so that will actually, it's very likely that the next generation airplane will, you'll see them after landing, fold up the wings just like the military does on an aircraft carrier deck. Yeah, same thing.
2: Interesting. I don't know. It seems to me that putting folding wings on the airplane is going to add a lot of unnecessary complexity and weight as well. How are you going to get around that?
1: Carefully.
6: Yeah. So the expectation is we'll carry sort of a mass simulator for the research airplane so that we have the weight that would have been there if we had a fold,
2: there.
6: Even though we won't have the fold. And so I think, you know, Boeing's been working on these wing folds for a while on military airplanes. The current 777X that they're going through certification with right now actually has folding wing tips. It's not as much of the span of the wing that we would fold. It's a smaller amount, like 10 feet or 12, something like that, on the wing tips. But they're going through certification with the FAA right now on how they would do that. So they feel pretty confident in that design.
1: That's very interesting. Pylon-mounted engines where? Like right where the struts join the wing?
6: Sort of in the middle. So the engine exhaust, if they use a traditional engine, will kind of go between the wing and the strut.
1: Okay.
6: In between there. So it's kind of inboard, hanging just forward of the wing a little bit. But they're actually, so that's what the research airplane will have. We'll have the sort of a modern turbofan engine on it just for the research flights, even though we're just mostly focusing on the shape of the airplane. But if they decide to take this into production in the mid-2030s, they will be looking at the most advanced propulsion systems that are available then. There's a lot of different candidates out there. So the propulsion system could look different than what we're expecting today.
1: Okay. But by keeping it inboard of the strut attach, you don't need to strengthen the outboard wing quite as much.
6: That's right. Yeah, exactly. So the airplane will be pretty stiff going out to that point. There'll be a little wing bend out there like there is in every airplane. But yeah, most of the weight will be inboard.
1: Where are you guys on the field?
6: Jump
1: subjects on you.
6: Yeah, I think we're a little north of the control tower, a big NASA booth. So definitely come out and visit us out there. We had 6,300 people come through our booth yesterday. We've got lots of really interesting stations around looking at not just our project, but lots of sustainable aviation projects looking at electric airplanes. We also have our low boom flight demonstrator, which is trying to get rid of the regulations that say you can't fly supersonic over land with passengers. We're trying to make the boom as quiet as possible so we can have commercial supersonic flights, and there's many other demonstrations going on there and some things for kids to do as well.
1: Okay. Well, I'm looking forward to see this X-66 fly.
2: Should be interesting for sure.
1: So where do we book tickets?
6: It's going to be a little while, but I'm looking forward to see this in the next generation of single-aisle airplanes out there.
1: All right. Well, it's the first X-plane, as I said before, that has a bathroom.
2: Yeah.
1: Really? All right. I want to thank you for joining us, Brent. Again, that's Brent Cobley with NASA.
2: And the X-66A project.
1: This is Digital Dave.
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1: This is Digital Dave, and I'm joined by Dave Franson of the Wichita Aero Club. How are you doing today?
7: I'm great, Dave.
1: Great. What is exactly the Wichita Aero Club?
7: Well, the Wichita Aero Club is a networking organization in Wichita to address aviation issues. And one of our big aviation issues these days is the restoration of a B-29 dock from a squadron that was Snow White and the Seven Dwarfs.
1: Now, you realize, of course, that everyone here at Oshkosh is waiting with bated breath for the appearance of Doc.
7: Well, Doc's going to appear one of these days because, as you know, Dave, Doc flew within the last couple of weeks for the first time in 60 years.
1: That's an amazing achievement alone.
7: Yeah.
1: Let's start with the history of Doc. Doc came to be
8: available, in your possession, the whole bit.
7: All right. Well, Doc was actually built originally in 1944. Didn't quite make it into the war. But as I said, it was part of a squadron that was Snow White, the Seven Dwarfs, and the Wicked Witch. There were nine airplanes. They ended up in a radar calibration role after the war, and Doc flew until 1956 and eventually was ferried out to China Lake, where it was towed out into the desert and was used, believe it or not, as a target for naval bombing runs. I guess with no disrespect to the Navy, fortunately they didn't hit it.
8: And it just sat there. In typical government operation mode, it just was forgotten for how many years?
7: Well, it was there until 1987 when a gentleman by the name of Tony Mazzolini, who is from Cleveland, Ohio, rescued it. And he put it on 13 flatbed trucks, and he trucked it to Wichita, Kansas. He'd gotten together with a gentleman who was the CEO at that time of Spirit Aerosystems. Spirit is, if you will, an offshoot of Boeing. Boeing was in Wichita for 83 years before they finally left a couple of years ago. I say a couple of years ago. It's been
8: a while.
7: Been a while. Yeah, it's hard to believe how long it's been. But when Boeing left, they sold most of their commercial operations and most of their facilities to Spirit, a company that was formed under the leadership of Jeff Turner. And Jeff and Tony got together, and they in turn formed an organization called Doc's Friends, which is a nonprofit, a 501c3, designed specifically to restore this B-29 and obviously support the effort to raise money first for the restoration, then eventually to we're going to build a hangar to be the home of Doc in Wichita. And that process began in 1987. It kind of hit a hiatus there for a while, and in 1991 it was kind of restarted. And you can take a look at the results over the course of those last 15 years. 2 weeks ago on Sunday, Doc took to the air again for the first time since it ferried that ferry flight out to China Lake.
8: That's amazing. How do you put together a cadre of volunteers that large? I mean, that's not just any airplane.
7: Well, Tony Mazzolini wasn't choosing any old place to go when he chose Wichita. Boeing Wichita is where Doc was originally built. Boeing Wichita built 1,644 of the 3,895 B-29s that were built, and Doc was one of them. And so he took Doc home. There were still an awful lot of people, believe it or not, that had worked on B-29s. In fact, there were more than a handful that had worked on Doc. It's interesting that there are still some of those that are able to volunteer their time. There were thousands and thousands of hours, volunteer hours, that were put into putting Doc back together again.
8: Was the goal always a flying restoration, or was there talk of a static restoration?
7: No, this was always a flying restoration.
8: It was practiced during the war that workers would sign the airplane where they worked on it, like inside the fuselage. Did you guys discover any of those things?
7: You know, I don't think the airplane was in a condition where you could find anything like that. Now, if someone were to look downstream from now, you'll find some signatures.
8: Oh, there you go, in special places.
7: Right.
8: Now she's flown. I also understand that
7: we called Doc a him because Doc was a he.
8: Okay, that's fair enough, I understand you got with the Commemorative Air Force and they helped you on the engines.
7: The Commemorative Air Force has been tremendously helpful in every phase, such that Doc wouldn't have flown without the CAF. In point of fact, the pilot who flew the first flight, I call it the first flight, the return to flight, was Charlie Tillman, who flies Fifi.
8: Okay. Well, yeah, you can't find too many current B-29 pilots around.
7: Isn't that a fact?
8: Yeah. You're hoping to make a few more, though.
7: Oh, yes.
8: Oh, yeah. Now, it's going to be in Oshkosh next year, maybe?
7: Cross your fingers, and yes, that's certainly a goal.
8: Oh, I hope so.
7: Yeah.
8: Now, you got to fly off the 40 hours just like every experimental?
7: Oh yeah, we've got a quite a program, and needless to say, we've got a lot of very specific requirements that are spelled out by the FAA.
8: Okay, so the military systems, the systems that made it a bomber, they don't really probably care about. What they're interested in is the basic flight systems, engines, landing gear, safety gear, all that stuff.
7: All of those kind of things. And this being a very unique situation, there are some very unique requirements.
8: Okay. Yeah. Well, specific to that aircraft alone, I imagine, that type of aircraft. But they don't really care if the turrets work.
7: Well, let's put it this way. This airplane isn't identical to what came off the production line, and thankfully so in some ways. I mean, it's a beautifully, highly polished exterior, for instance. That's not the way it looked when it came off the production line. This one's not pressurized. We don't plan to fly it at those altitudes.
8: Right.
7: So there are a lot of differences, and needless to say, we're not going to fire any guns and drop any bombs. So there are some other changes.
8: Come on, some watermelons. Come on. The plane sat in China Lake for 50 years.
7: Almost. Well, from 1956 to 1987, so that's 31 years.
8: 31 years. Yeah. What about corrosion? How bad was it?
7: You know, there are obviously some things that had to be dealt with. And this one was in remarkably good shape, I think, compared to some that others have tried to restore. And I think his estimation, this was probably the best of anything that he could choose to try and restore. So this was the best one he found.
8: Okay, so you make it sound like he had already decided to restore a B-29 and was looking for one.
7: I think he had an intention long before he found this particular airplane.
8: Okay, I thought it was the reverse. I thought, like, hey, I learned about a B-29. Let's restore it. You know?
7: No, I think this was a man who had an intention all along.
8: Very driven.
7: He is, and he's just a tremendous individual who... he knows how to get things done.
8: Yep. So you've worked on the plane personally, I assume.
7: I have not. I'd like to say that I put my hands on this airplane and have done things with it. I've been in it. I've been able to touch a lot of the finished work. I have great admiration for the hundreds. I could probably even say, I don't know if there's 1,000 people that have worked on it, but there's thousands and thousands of hours that have gone into this airplane. I work more with my pen and my fingers and my voice, and so that's been my role. And it's minimal compared to some of the other people. I mean, I just am a great admirer of this project and try to do what I can to support it that way. And I'm here basically to say that there's still a lot to be done to support DOC. We need to not only get it in the air, keep it in the air, and financially support that effort, but we've got to build a hangar for it at Wichita Dwight D. Eisenhower National Airport so it has a home. And right now, believe it or not, it sits outside in Wichita, Kansas, which happens to be in what a lot of people like to call Tornado Alley.
8: Right.
7: So we get some pretty severe weather in Wichita. Now, it sits next to some hangars that are in a what's euphemistically called, or maybe it's really called now because it's been acquired, the Air Capital Flight Line. These are buildings that were once part of the Air Force One complex where we completed Air Force One
8: at
7: Boeing Wichita.
8: The current Air Force One.
7: The current Air Force One, yeah. And but when Boeing left Wichita, those were made available, and they were purchased by some investors, and subsequently have been made available. And the old Air Force One hangar is available, and in the event of severe weather, we can move DOC. We have a permission to move DOC into that building, but that's a temporary situation, and that's not going to be the permanent home. So we have to build a hangar for DOC.
8: Right, build one from scratch. The plan is not to purchase. The plan is to build.
7: Right, and we do have some plans. It's a very, very impressive, good hangar. It's got the accommodation for museum-style display of DOC and availability for people, the public, to come and see it. It's over at the municipal airport, so... it will be available to the public. You can fly in and see it. That's one of the it's a multiple-use airport, so you'll be able to do that, whereas right now it's located at the former Boeing facility, but that happens to be co-located at McConnell Air Force Base, And it's a restricted use.
8: Yep.
7: You can't fly in and just taxi up and say, I'd like to go in and take a look at that.
8: Can I see Doc?
7: Yeah, no, sorry about that. Yeah.
8: How can the general public help support you?
7: Well, we have a website. It's b29doc.com. You can go to that site. There's lots of information about Doc, all of the information about the history of the airplane, and information on how you can contribute to the Doc's friends and contribute to the support of Doc as it's being restored and continues to work towards coming to places like Oshkosh, and eventually it'll go on tour and so on, and towards the construction of a hangar.
8: Fantastic, fantastic. Do you guys have a presence here at Oshkosh somewhere?
7: Well, in the past, we've had one over in the commemorative Air Force-type area. This year, it's not as formalized as it used to be. We were hoping to possibly even be on a schedule that would have Doc in the air before Oshkosh this year and maybe have the airplane here. So things changed a little bit as the schedule moved to the right. So our presence isn't as obvious as it was even in the last couple of years, but we will be we'll be a big part of Oshkosh in years to come.
8: Oh yeah, I'm looking forward to it. I'm looking forward
7: to
8: it.
7: So are we.
8: Well, Dave, I want to thank you for joining us. This is Digital Dave, and you're listening to EAA Radio.
3: Let's take a listen to a classic interview from 2019. Hi, everybody. This is Mike. And if you are joining Attitude Adjustment for the first time during AirVenture 2021 and have heard this hour in the past, the host, the leadoff host, has been Amy.
2: Right. And I am not Amy.
3: You are not.
2: I'm an Amy, sort of Amy what? I don't hear any airplanes, do you?
3: No. I don't know what that is.
2: I'm sort of an Amy wannabe. I'm an Amy follower, I think, because she got me to this point in life.
3: So I just wanted to establish that
2: Amy's not here.
3: Yeah, and I'm subbing for her. We hope that she will be back next year.
2: Absolutely.
3: So, Rob, Mark, we're going to start our conversation today talking about employment opportunities in aviation with Abby Hutter. Abby's the executive director of JSFirm.com, which is a pioneer in job boards that are specific to the aviation industry. And she's here because she's very involved in the EAA job fair going on during AirVenture. Hi, Abby. Welcome.
9: Hey, guys.
2: Hey,
9: thanks
2: welcome.
9: For having
2: yeah.
9: me again. I love coming to EAA Radio.
2: Well, I kind of gathered you're excited about this. I felt that when you walked in. So, I mean, and that's such a nice transition because, of course, none of us saw each other last year. And so what was 2020 like for JS Firm?
9: Well, we get that question a lot. With us being an aviation job website, last year when nobody was hiring, a lot of people weren't working. What does a job website do during that time?
3: Exactly.
9: So we took it upon ourselves to enhance the website. We've added new features for companies and features for job seekers as well. And we just really dug in and looked at the website as a new user and thought, what can we do? Like, we knew COVID and that part, that way that everything was shut down last year, we knew there had to be an end in sight. So we focused and we got ready, and my gosh, it's here, and everybody's hiring, and our site is busier than ever, and we're excited to be back at Oshkosh.
3: You say you knew there was an end in sight. What made you so confident?
9: Faith. That was kind of it. You know, it was scary. It was scary at times, just because companies that use our website religiously all the time were calling us and saying, Abby, we're not hiring. Like, I can't. We're not advertising right now. So, you know, so we just kind of dug in and worked hard all last year. And towards the end of last year, the beginning of this year, things have just really turned around and people have gone back to work and budgets have returned. And now it seems like everybody's hiring. And that's why when EAA reached back out to us to renew our contract with them to help market their week-long career fair, we said, absolutely.
2: Well, did you see a place early this year maybe where, yeah, we're still doing the same thing we were doing in 2020, and then all of a sudden it just went
10: nuts. Exploded.
9: It was. I don't remember the exact date, but I know that it was just repetitive. You know, we have thousands of aviation companies that use our website, and when my crew calls them to see what their advertising needs are, it was just, you know, through COVID and early this year, we're not advertising, we're not hiring, we're still letting people go, Abby, we're not hiring. And then now it's almost the complete opposite, where everybody's hiring, and because of that, people are struggling to find, you know, the staff that they need, whether it be CFIs, executives.
10: So how do we avoid this feast and famine cycle? What, you have any ideas?
9: I wish I did. And if I did, I probably wouldn't be here.
10: Well, I mean, this is not the pandemic is not the first time we've seen a feast and famine kind of cycle around. But there was pilot shortage. Mm-hmm. So where are we going to? Oh, we're not hiring any pilots. We're letting people go. And then there was the pandemic. Well, yeah. We're not hiring. And now it's like the up of two downs.
9: It is. And I just saw this morning, it was either Republic or it was another, might have been PSA. They're back to offering a $15,000 signing bonus. And that's the kind of stuff we were seeing pre-COVID.
10: Yeah.
9: So that's exciting. You know, they're having people coming back, you know, that were supposed to go through their hiring process last year. They're inviting those pilots back. And so, again, it's that, you know, all the people that were let go or put on furlough. And it's just everyone's moving and shuffling. Unfortunately, I think as an industry, probably lost some people that, you know, they couldn't afford to wait around for the industry to turn. So, you know, mechanics have shifted to other industries, or pilots have found other jobs. So the need is definitely there. And we tell our companies all the time, because they're struggling to find people now. And whether it be from, you know, government stimulus money, I'm not sure if people just aren't looking, but companies are advertising, and it's across that way with all job boards right now. You know, we have companies that also use Indeed, and they're like, Abby, it's not just on JS Firm, you know, on Indeed, like they aren't getting people applying to their jobs.
11: Well, it would be interesting to see how many people that said, yeah, I can't hang around anymore, I've got to go do something mm-hmm. else, end up kind of wandering back to aviation. It has that ability. I know that not just myself, but others have said, oh, I'm done with aviation.
9: Right.
11: You know, I've had it. It's just too much turmoil. And then later on, you find them working at some airport somewhere, some company, mm-hmm. and they go, well, I know, but I love it, and I couldn't leave. And so, again, I'm sure that so what are the jobs that you see the most demand for right now?
9: Absolutely. So it's, for us on our website, the need for general aviation mechanics is outstanding. It is so, and then everybody's competing, and you have people start offering sign-on bonuses, relocation assistance, because they can't, and I don't know where those people are or where they went or what they're doing now. We know they're out there, but it's really the general aviation mechanics and CFIs. And CFIs is always a need.
10: We're talking with Abby Hutter, who's the executive director of JSFirm.com. You're very involved this week at AirVenture in the job fair. So give us a high-level overview of the job fair.
9: Yeah. So in 2019, EAA actually preferred to have a one-day, two-hour career fair, and it blew up. It was in a local pavilion over here, and it was very successful. As we know, last year was canceled. And due to COVID protocol, they said instead of having everybody huddle into one pavilion, we're going to go back to the week-long style. So the career fair is happening across the entire grounds. People are able to participate from their booth. They don't have to bring extra stuff and set up somewhere. And I believe in like the daily paper and then also some of the pamphlets, there's a list. There's over 30 companies that are participating, and they're hiring all week from their booth. So I would recommend, you know, as an attendee, if you're curious as what kind of opportunities are out there, finding that list of companies and finding those booths and going and talking to those companies that are actively hiring.
10: So there's no one place to go then?
9: No one place. Okay. Everyone is just, they're flagged, you know, in the marketing material that they are hiring. And there's also a list of the positions, and it's everything from technical writers, pilots, executives, sales, you know, all kinds of opportunities.
10: I should know this. I should know if the EAA AirVenture app on mobile flags those that are, and I don't. So if anybody's listening who's had experience with the mobile app, throw us a text at 920-550-1210. Let us know if vendors who are hiring are flagged in the mobile app.
11: See, I couldn't even tell you that number because it's behind me.
10: It's behind your head.
11: And But if we could figure out a way to reflect that off your forehead. Okay.
9: I know in the past they flagged them. I just got to the ground. Today's my first day. I'm here through Sunday, so I haven't had a chance to look at it. Normally they're flagged. But I would recommend, you know, some of the larger companies like Airbus, they're hiring, right? But they're not in the Career and Education Center. So I would recommend if you want to hit a lot of those companies in one spot, find the Career and Education Center, and that's where all your regional airlines are, your schools. I would start there and then work your way from there.
11: It's going to be interesting, too, when going back to the mechanics, the technicians, the airlines and even the regionals have that bonus you mentioned to grab people. But the technician side, at least to my knowledge, has never kind of gone that route, have they?
9: It hasn't. I mean, there's always been a need there. And we like to say, too, you know, for every one or two pilots, you need five mechanics, you know, to make that aircraft worthy and safe to fly. So it's sort of always been there, but it's never been publicized. So now it is just, I mean, we have people, I don't want to say they're crying when they call us, but they're close to tears. You know, their business is going to stop. So if you're an aviation mechanic looking for a job, I recommend, you know, you can go to EAA's website. We send jobs to their site. You can also come to jsfirm.com, and it's completely free for job seekers to search and apply to jobs.
11: I'll have to remember that.
10: Real quick before we go, what is the one thing that you look for in how a candidate presents themselves? This is kind of a long question, but if you can give me a short answer.
9: Yeah.
10: What is the thing that candidates really need to do to make sure that they're super competitive?
9: So your resume is your number one. That's what companies see. You know, companies access our resume database, and they search through hundreds of resumes. So you want to make sure your resume stands out. We offer resume services. We'll review everyone's resume for free. But I recommend making sure, even if it's not us, have somebody look at your resume, your spouse, your partner, your friend. Make sure it has all your relevant experience and just the important stuff for that job that you're going after, because you're one of 1,000 resumes. So make sure your resume looks good, and then those companies, you know, they're going to find you, they're going to contact you.
11: Yeah. Do you think the resumes are actually read by humans? We hear stories about computers looking for keywords.
9: So there's definitely systems that, you know, the larger companies will have it run through. So you definitely want to have keywords. If you're going after an executive marketing position, make sure those keywords are in your resume.
10: Abby Hutter, the executive director of jsfirm.com, is working with the EAA Job Fair all week. Thanks for coming by, Abby.
9: As always, thanks for having me.
10: You're listening to EAA Radio. Let's go back to 2012 for this classic interview.
2: Fast Eddie in the studio here with Rosemary Leone from Phillips 66. Hi, Rosemary. How are you?
12: I am doing just fine. How are you doing today?
2: I'm doing good. You're from Phillips 66, a major sponsor here at AirVenture. What brings you over to the radio station?
12: Well, we were going to talk about history today.
2: History?
12: History. This is a very historical year for Phillips 66 Aviation.
2: And how's that?
12: Well, in 1927, Frank Phillips, who founded Phillips 66, sponsored the aircraft called the Woolaroc that flew from California to Hawaii and won the Dole Derby. And that was how he got started in aviation, decided he really liked this new thing called flying, and got the company involved in producing aviation fuel. In fact, at that time, our fuel was called Phillips 77 aviation fuel.
2: Phillips 77?
12: Yes.
2: Any particular reason why?
12: Because the motor fuel was Phillips 66. He thought that the aviation fuel should be a little zippier, so he called it Phillips 77, and found out that people remembered the 66, but the 77 didn't quite, from a brand perspective, didn't work as well, so decided that everything needed to be Phillips 66 at that point.
2: Aha, so the brand didn't sing like 66 does.
12: No, it sure didn't.
2: Why did he choose Phillips 66?
12: Well, there are various theories on that. One of the theories is that they were doing some testing in a car back in the 20s, and the car actually made it up to 66 miles an hour. There was another theory that said that it was related to the octane rating. And I would actually have to check with our historians to find out which one is true.
2: I would have to go with the 66 miles an hour, because 66 octane gas is just awful. I don't think you could light that stuff off with a match.
12: Well, in the 1920s, it might have been just right.
2: And that's exactly right. That could have been the high performance fuel in the 1920s. Mm-hmm.
12: Absolutely.
2: Most of your engines are not these finely tuned, high-performance beasties that we have today.
12: It certainly wouldn't be the 5-liter Mustang sitting over there.
2: So Frank Phillips got into aviation and aviation fuel.
12: Got into aviation fuel, also got into aviation at a corporate level. And we had one of the first flight departments. And starting with Tri-Motors, we had, in fact, last year we had a Lockheed Electra parked outside of our tent that was one of the aircraft that were flown in the flight department at Phillips. And it was one of our actual airplanes restored to the original look as it had been in 1938.
2: Wow.
12: And so Frank Phillips got into this, although it was really funny. Originally, he wasn't that fond of flying. He just liked the idea of flying. And our corporate pilot explained to him that if we had airplanes and we were selling aviation fuel, that he probably ought to be flying in them. So he learned to love corporate aviation. But we actually had quite a fleet. Lockheed's, we had Lodestars, we had Tri-Motors, DC-3s, and on now through the jet age, we fly Gulfstreams now.
2: So how many years have you been here at Air Venture?
12: Well, Phillips 66 has been working here on the field selling fuel for the past 30 years. So we work through Basler Flight Service. And we've been doing that now for 30 years. Actually, last year was our 30th anniversary, so this year will be 31 years.
2: That's a long time.
12: It is. Providing fine avgas.

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1: And then they go, oh, now we understand, because it really puts it in perspective for them.
2: That's a good question. How much fuel did you sell at Air Venture last year?
1: You know, I don't know the exact numbers. I wish I did.
2: How many millions of gallons went out there?
1: Well, I wouldn't say millions of gallons, but there were quite a few gallons that got sold.
2: Well, you know, another program that uses a lot of fuel is the EAA Young Eagles.
1: Yes, and that, let's talk about people who are out flying and burning a lot of fuel, but they burn it 5 to 10 gallons an hour. And that's the Young Eagles, with the thousands of pilots who are out flying every year. Now, in 1994, Phillips actually got involved with the Young Eagles program. So the Young Eagles program has been out there, I believe, since 1992. And so since 1994, Phillips has been involved through our Young Eagle rebate program. And the Young Eagle rebate is offered to those pilots who purchase their fuel at a Phillips 66 FBO, and they pay with a Phillips 66 credit card, and then there's a form they can send in and request a dollar per gallon rebate. And we'll be more than happy to rebate a dollar per gallon onto their credit card for the fuel that they used for the Young Eagle flights. And we've had thousands of pilots take advantage of this since 1994. And we did some calculations. It translates to hundreds of thousands of Young Eagles who have been flown.
2: And you have flown a number of Young Eagles yourself.
1: Yes, I have my 50 flight emblem, and happily talk to people about Young Eagle flights. It's just a lot of fun when you get out there with someone who's, especially those who've never flown before, and they come into an airplane, and usually their parents are more nervous than they are, but you get them in the airplane and you take off, and it's just that joy and that look in their eyes of, wow, this is great, and go fly over their house and then take them back to the airport and land, and they get out with big smiles on their faces. And they go up and say, you know, when they go up to their parents and they say, I want to learn how to fly, that just really brings it home.
2: It's all worthwhile when you hear that. And there have been many success stories courtesy of the Young Eagles.
1: Oh, I think we had someone fly in last year in one of the show airplanes that had started off as the Young Eagle.
2: Oh, that's not surprising at all.
1: And it's just an incredible program. Everybody's concerned about making sure that we can continue having interest in general aviation. I've been flying since 1987 myself, and I always get a little concerned that we don't seem to have people standing around at the airports watching airplanes take off and land like we used to. But I'm just hoping that through programs like Young Eagles and through Kid Venture, and just through the people who are pilots who want to just bring the joy of flying onto the next generations, that we're able to keep kids interested, keep people interested in learning to fly. Not just kids, I guess you should say, but adults too. But we'd like to keep general aviation growing and thriving. And it's so much fun. It's a great way, if you fly for business, get from point A to point B. I, for example, my husband flew our A-35 Bonanza up to Oshkosh this year as part of the Bonanzas to Oshkosh group. And he took off from Oklahoma, where we live, and in about 4.5 hours, he was sitting in Rockford, Illinois.
2: Nice.
1: And when I took off driving from Oklahoma, and almost 11 hours later pulled into Rockford, Illinois. And so needless to say, I would have preferred to have been flying the Bonanza instead of driving our car up.
2: I can't say I blame you there, but somebody's got to be the support team, right?
1: Absolutely. Next year I get to fly.
2: There you go. Speaking of next generations, there's a lot of things going on in the world of replacement fuels.
1: Mm-hmm.
2: One of the hot buttons in California right now is the removal of lead from avgas. What is Phillips doing to help with the removal of lead from avgas? What are you guys going to do?
1: Well, as with many of the manufacturers, right now there are, you know, it seems like about every 5 years we lose another refinery that's making avgas. So there's less than 10 now in the country that are making avgas. Now, I will tell you, for the demand, we're able to meet it. And we continue to we want to continue making avgas. There are aircraft out there that need it. Now, if we start taking a look down the road, especially with some of the things that have just come out from the FAA and the EPA, we're taking a look at it and saying, what's the future? And we have people within our company who are part of the councils who are looking into what's the next

0: product. Now, from our perspective, the one thing we want to make sure we're continuing to do is to make good, clean avgas and get it out to airports for pilots today. And then we have folks that are working with what's the next generation. And that includes not only what is the product, but how do you get it out to an airport in a cost-effective manner. And so those are some of the conversations that continue to go on. We're first looking at making sure that we've got today's product. We're taking a look at what's tomorrow's product going to look like, and then how do we continue to work with FBOs to make sure that they get the support they need so they can get good, clean product out to pilots to use in their aircraft.
1: Prices of gasoline being what it is, everybody's talking about alternative fuel supplies.
0: Mm-hmm. Yes.
1: Is Phillips involved with that as well?
0: Phillips 66 is involved taking a look at alternative fuels. And now, more so from the motor fuels perspective than from the aviation perspective. You've got to take a look at it from a business perspective. That's where the demand is.
1: Right.
0: Now, what we're hoping is that some of the things we learn may be able to move over into aviation. But we're actually going to be looking to the market to say, what's going to be the next fuel? Where is the demand? Is it going to be a 91 unleaded motor fuel without additives? Is it going to be something coming from an outside company? And so we're taking a look at that and saying, let's see what the market drives. And then let's see how we can work with them to be able to move on and get that product out to our FBOs.
1: Well, if my guess is right, some of the technologies and manufacturing methods that you're going to use to manufacture MoGas are going to directly transfer over to aviation gasoline as well.
0: Well, today they do. They most certainly do. I can't speak to what it would look like in the future because, honestly, I don't think we've figured out which technology is going to be the one that will really move forward with the industry.
1: Yeah, there's a lot of players in the field right now. There are a number of alternate sources, and each have their good points and bad points.
0: Mm-hmm.
1: And the one that's going to win out is probably going to be one of the ones that's easiest to manufacture from a cost-effective point and perhaps easy to distribute as well.
0: I would not discount the distribution because today we have a great distribution network. It's been tested. It's been in place for decades. We have the standards on how fuel is filtered, how it's tested at various points throughout the networks, how an FBO handles it when it's received. And those are some of the quality control items that you've got to think through when you're bringing fuel to put into your airplane. I happen to love my airplanes. I have a 53 Piper and I have a 49 Bonanza. And I'm very conscious of the fuel that we put in, part of it because the industry I work in, but also because I don't want to be sitting at 5,000 or 7,000 or 9,000 feet and going, gee, I really hope that fuel was clean and water-free and was well handled before I took off. And so that's one of the nice things about the aviation fuels across the board, not just Phillips, but across the board, is there are standards in place on how they're handled. Those standards will have to be in place down the road with whatever the replacement fuels are to make sure that when you get into your airplane that you can trust that the fuel that went into the tank is going to be clean, dirt-free, water-free, and it's going to meet the specifications needed for your engine and airframe to be able to fly.
1: You have AirVenture here.
0: Yes.
1: With 10,000 aircraft, give or take a little bit.
0: Mm-hmm.
1: And you're supplying the fuel here.
0: Mm-hmm. We are one of the suppliers, yes.
1: You must have a tremendous amount of fuel coming out of a refinery somewhere and being shipped here to an on-site storage facility.
0: Mm-hmm.
1: Because the worst thing that could happen at AirVenture would be to run out of avgas.
0: Absolutely.
1: How do you handle all that?
0: Well, we actually work with our FBO Basler, and we plan months in advance to make sure that we have fuel scheduled to come in. And so we have fuel that's rolling in daily, and it's set very tightly with the FBO. They know when they can rotate the fuel in and out. You've probably seen the blue Phillips refuelers driving around the field.
1: Yep.
0: Each of those hold over 1,000 gallons of fuel, and so there's fuel in those. There's fuel in the storage tank, and there's fuel on wheels rolling up here almost daily to be put into the storage tank and then out into the refuelers.
1: I was going to say, with the number of aircraft and the warbirds, you could go through 1,000 gallons of gasoline probably in 30 minutes if you were fueling aircraft.
0: Depending on which aircraft you're fueling, those you'll see those trucks, sometimes they'll rotate in and out because they're going to get filled up again themselves.
1: Mm-hmm.
0: But the fueling process, the whole planning, starts out months in advance. And then we start bringing additional trucks in, and usually in early July. So they're all lined up here, ready to go. If you ever stop by Basler a couple of weeks before AirVenture starts, you'll see this line of trucks sitting there. And then that's where part of the fuel gets stored. So once the fuel comes in, they fuel up all of those. So that's part of a rolling stock. There's fuel in the storage tanks, and there's fuel on its way.
1: Oh.
0: So we do everything we can from a planning perspective to make sure that there's plenty of fuel here, that nobody runs out, and that if you go in and you say, I need to fill up my airplane so I can leave, it's there.
1: Well, Rosemary Leone from Phillips 66, it's been great talking to you. We appreciate you coming out, and I'm hoping that Phillips 66 will continue with their sponsorship here at AirVenture.
0: It's been very good talking with you today, too. Thank you.
1: And thank you. I'm Fast Eddie, and you're listening to EAA Radio.
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3: Welcome again to EAA Radio. I'm Wireless Mike, and with our co-host, Paul Predecker.
4: Hello, Michael. You having a good show so far?
3: It's going fast.
4: Yeah, it really is. And we've had some great interviews, and we have another one coming up right now, so let's get to it.
3: Dr. Ian Johnson with the FAA Human Factors Lead, and you're here to discuss perception versus bias related to weather information. Where is their bias and perception, and how are the pilots not necessarily getting all that right?
5: So thanks for having me. So one of the things we found out in some of the research that we do, a matter of fact, let's look at it from another perspective. Perception is how we see the world, right? We use our visual, and then we try to interpret what we see. We also pull from experience to give us an idea of what it is we're looking at. So pilots today, most of the pilots, they perceive the weather incorrectly. And if you perceive the weather incorrectly, it means that you're not going to be able to, when you use that information to help with decision making, is going to be incorrect. So we have done some research in that area. We also have presentations of how to, you know, to alleviate that problem with perception. Like learn weather, have a good knowledge of what weather is all about, so you can interpret that information when you're looking at it in the cockpit or when you're doing your pre-flight planning. So when you actually launch in the aircraft, you have an idea because you have that mental model of what the conditions are and what conditions you expect as the weather decay.
4: Dr. Johnson, is some of the misinterpretation or lack of a proper interpretation, is that also true of how they use technology?
5: Yes. So that's a very good point, Paul. So technology, when you're using technology, you have to be cognizant of the capabilities and limitations of that technology, right?
4: Sure.
5: Every technology was built or made or developed for a certain use. And as a pilot, you have to verify. So you look at information in the cockpit, on the glass, or your iPad, or whatever it is. You need to be cognizant of where that information is coming from, the source of information, how credible that information is. The other problem is how that information is displayed to the pilots. Because how it's displayed, you know, we have these high-resolution displays that are coming out. And so pilots are using that information, and they're getting themselves in trouble.
4: I suppose a classic example of this is using weather information, and depending on the source of it, you might think it's real time when in fact it was 7 or 8 minutes ago.
5: Exactly.
4: It's the latency problem.
5: Right. And, you know, the NTSB came out in 2012 with what is called a safety alert, and that was based on a few accidents that occurred where pilots actually used NEXRED information in the cockpit, thinking that it's actually real time weather information.
4: Mm-hmm.
5: And a lot of them killed themselves in the process.
3: Trying to avoid thunderstorms and ended up flying through it instead.
5: Yeah, yes. And so, you know, on the WITIC program, what we're trying to do is to try to look at those gaps in training, gaps in weather information, gaps in probably some of the technologies that are out there and see how best we can fill those gaps. And the way we do that, we actually have research projects where we bring in actually pilots, GA pilots. We sometimes have pilots who are instrument rated. Sometimes we even get pilots from the airlines because you want to have a diverse group of pilots.
4: Sure.
5: We bring them in and then we build scenarios and have them fly it. And, you know, trying to figure out, is this going to benefit the pilot? How good it is? And then we take that information and we would give it to industry because, you know, we're government. We can't build anything or sell anything. We give it to instruments. So you can see something like that maybe in a full flight or a Garmin display or something like that, right? Because they do in-house human factors, but sometimes they may not do a whole lot based on what they're developing. So we're trying to look at it from various angles, but the end goal is enhancing safety. And as I told you earlier, if we can save at least one life, at least I think we've done a great job.
4: Absolutely. Do you have research, or do you have, you know, some feeling that sometimes the problem with, you know, how we're dealing with any circumstance, but in this case weather, is that a pilot might make an initial bad decision to either continue or do something different. And when that doesn't work out, another bad decision is there to support the first bad decision. Do you sometimes see that evolve?
5: Yes. Actually, there's five hazardous attitudes that we talk about. And one that you're talking about is resignation, right? Where they tried something and it didn't work and they just give up. Or they continue trying stuff, and if it doesn't work, they give up, right? So that's one of the things that we talk about in my presentation, what went wrong, which is going to be on Saturday, I think at 4 in the afternoon. So pilot, if you train and you retain your training and you practice, of course you can't practice every scenario, right, or every event. But at least you have to have the basics. And you have to know your capabilities and limitations. So as your airplane, capabilities and limitations, and the capabilities and limitations of the systems that you're using. Mm-hmm. And pilots, a lot of pilots, they're app savvy, but a lot of the applications, they teach you more buttonology than anything else. And whatever is on the app, like a weather app or anything like that, you probably have to learn that yourself. So, and even instructors too. I mean, Paul, you're probably aware of that. Instructors need to be good at teaching weather, but they also have to know weather.
4: They have to know it, of course.
5: Right, because you can't teach what you don't know.
4: Yeah, you mentioned the five hazardous attitudes. I think as a pilot, I've probably had all of them. Hopefully not at the same time, though.
5: Right. Well, you know, an accident is a sequence of events, right, or a series of events. And, you know, you have the anti-authority guy, the rules don't apply to me. You have the macho guy, oh, I can do this. And then the one who's in invulnerability, he thinks he's invulnerable. So he thinks that an accident won't happen to me, right? Mm-hmm. So we all talk about that and talk about how you can overcome that in the presentation.
3: So other than you mentioned the next rad radar thing, what are some other common things that pilots are doing wrong where they're getting the information but they're not processing it correctly? Do you have some common examples?
5: Well, we did a study with Embry-Riddle, and they basically looked at how pilots are pre-briefing themselves, right? So we did... You had pilots who were doing self-brief and then pilots who were getting a brief from a specialist. And because there's a whole variety of weather information out there from various vendors, most of the time as human beings, we try to select one that we're comfortable with. And so a lot of pilots are doing that. But they don't understand what they're looking at. And if they don't understand how to interpret what they're looking at, they're not able to use that information to help to inform their decision-making. So it's a lack there of understanding of what they're looking at.
3: Is that, do you find that being less of a problem when people get a traditional weather briefing?
5: Well, if you get a weather briefing from a weather briefer, and you don't understand what they're telling you, I think that's the time to ask. Mm-hmm. Because they're the specialists, right?
3: Right.
5: I'm a pilot. You're probably a pilot, too. But we're not meteorologists. And maybe we need to find a better way to communicate the weather to the pilot rather than trying to do it like a meteorologist. You know, I'm interested in the weather, how it affects me and my aircraft. I can care less about the science, right? And so we're trying different ways to communicate that by using augmented reality, extended reality, because we're dealing with a different breed of pilots where they're using a lot of technology. And both Paul and I know that the static image that you would see in the book, that doesn't work anymore.
4: Yeah.
5: You need to visualize what's going on because most of us are visual learners, right?
3: Yeah, and the technology has moved on a lot.
5: Exactly.
3: From the 30 years ago when there
5: right.
3: was that one chart that got published every day.
4: Yeah. And I suppose the other challenge with technology is, are all of the manufacturers and providers using the same standard of how they're presenting information?
5: Well, that's where we come in with the consistency.
4: Yeah.
5: That's consistency. Anything is inconsistent, then you have a learning curve.
4: Yeah.
3: Are you working with the various vendors to try to keep them all working to have similar standards?
5: Well, years ago, we did what is called an ARP, Aerospace Recommended Practices. We came together, industry and government, and we published that. But it's a guidance document. It basically said, if you're going to present weather on the glass or in the cockpit, here are some of the things that you need to do. And that was the first step to get the consistency, because we did a study whereby we used three different vendors' products, and they all had different symbology trying to convey the same information. And that could really mess a pilot's mental model up.
3: Yeah, especially if they're using a system that they're not used to.
5: Exactly.
3: Airplane or...
5: Right,
3: you know.
5: So like using between an Avadyn product and a Garmin product.
3: Yeah.
4: We always enjoy having you here, Dr. Johnson.
5: Thank you very much.
3: Unfortunately, we are running out of time, but if people are looking for more information, you can find Dr. Johnson in the forums on Saturday, I believe it was?
5: Yes.
3: You've been listening to EAA Radio, and we hope you stay tuned.
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6: I'm Farid Guillot. Many are familiar with the Ansari X Prize that encouraged civilian designers to build a reusable spacecraft to achieve suborbital flight. 2 years ago, a similar challenge was presented to the automotive world to design a car that could exceed 100 miles per gallon and be produced on a mass scale. The Progressive Insurance Automotive X Prize was recently won by the Edison II team, which includes aircraft designer Barnaby Wainfan, who also created a favorite design among EAAers, the Facet Mobile.
7: It was a roughly 2-year competition aimed at creating producible, usable cars that got in excess of 100 miles per gallon.
6: And what was your role in the project?
7: On the Edison II team, I was the chief of aerodynamics, so I was basically responsible for the aerodynamic configuration of the car. The mechanical design was done by a good friend named Ron Mathis.
6: Now, you're known for the Facet Mobile. How does aerodynamics in airplanes translate to cars? Does it translate well, or is it you've seen one aerodynamic design, you've seen one aerodynamic design?
7: Kind of halfway in between, I would say. I mean, the physics of the air does not really change from an airplane to a car. Obviously, the issues are somewhat different in that the car has interactions with the ground, and you don't want it to generate lift. You want it to not lift at all. But the fundamental principles of maintaining attached airflow, controlling the airflow in order to minimize the drag are pretty much the same. Its configuration is a little unusual in that the wheels are carried outside the body. The body is a very streamlined pod almost, and then it has what you might describe as two short wings, one in the front and one in the back, and the wheels are at the ends of those stub wings in fairings that look very much like the wheel fairings of a fixed landing gear airplane.
6: Tell us a little bit about the engine.
7: Okay, the engine is a very highly modified 250cc Yamaha four-stroke engine. We're running it on E85 and at very high compression. To put it in perspective, our car during the trials for the X Prize was measured at 129.6 miles per gallon on a 90-mile run that averaged a little over 55 miles an hour and included stopping every 10 miles. So the car will comfortably exceed 100 miles per gallon at freeway cruising speeds and would be officially rated right now on the EPA cycle at somewhere around 109.
6: Wow.
7: That is the EPA combined cycle, not the highway cycle.
6: Well, that's still pretty good. What was learned that could translate into design in the next 10 years?
7: Well, I mean, fundamentally what we've demonstrated is that if you understand the physics of what causes fuel consumption, which is rolling resistance and aerodynamic drag, you can design a very useful vehicle that has extremely low resistance and therefore requires very low power to run. I mean, the fundamental principles in the car are quite simple. Minimize weight, minimize aerodynamic drag, and you will minimize fuel consumption. What we were doing was designing a car to be operated essentially the same way you might operate any car you would own today, you know, driven on the normal roads by normal people, burning normal fuel, but get dramatically better efficiency than what you can buy today.
6: What's next for this particular car and your involvement in it?
7: Well, my involvement will continue. The company Edison 2 will continue. We are actively seeking investment, commencing design of what will be the next generation car, the cars that we built for the XPRIZE, were obviously aimed specifically at the specifications of the prize itself, and the next car will be intended to be essentially a demonstrator, a prototype exemplar of a true production car. It's amazing, anyone, EA, as I understand this very well, it's amazing what a small team of excellent people on a mission can accomplish. And I think basically what we've shown, what the whole XPRIZE shows, is that we don't have to sacrifice lifestyle and utility for efficiency the way a lot of people think, that if we're smart about it, we can still be mobile and still do what we want to do at dramatically lower environmental and energy footprint if we use our brains to come up with better solutions than simply try to preach sacrifice and diminution of lifestyle.
6: Barnaby, thanks for taking time today.
7: My pleasure.
2: Were you in Oshkosh in 2022? Here's an interview from that year.
8: Right now, I am talking with Jim Less, who is with NASA. Good morning, sir.
9: Good morning, Steve.
8: And you said you've been here a couple of days now.
9: Yep, got in on Wednesday, been here since Thursday.
8: Okay. And not your first time here at Oshkosh.
9: No.
8: You were here a couple of years ago, and you got to make some noise when you came in.
9: Yes, I did. NASA F-18 I flew in with.
8: That's awesome. So tell us a little bit about your background in aviation and how you came to be with NASA.
9: So, like a lot of folks, I started out at my local FBO and got my private license. But then I really learned a lot more about flying from the U.S. Air Force. I went through Air Force pilot training, flew F-111s for over 4 years, transitioned to the F-117 after that, attended the Air Force Test Pilot School, and mostly flew F-16s for the remainder of my Air Force career.
8: That's awesome. What was it like to fly the F-111? I've not talked to very many people who've flown that airplane.
9: It's an old one. Most of them are in museums now. It was a very fast airplane, and it flew very smooth. We flew low level. You'd sweep the wings back, and it'd go quite fast, and it was just a magic carpet ride.
8: Amazing. Now, also, if you know what the F-111 is, it's a very large airplane. Like you said, it goes very fast. Swept wing, and then you transition to the 117?
9: Yes.
8: Much smaller, just as quick. Well, a little faster. Yeah. But how did you make that transition?
9: A lot of training, simulators, and it was pretty easy to fly. Now, the F-117 was a great aircraft.
8: Great. And you said 21 years in the military and then were in test pilot school. Yeah. How'd you make the transition to NASA?
9: So when I was approaching retirement from the Air Force, there was a job opening, and not sure how I got picked, but I applied, and next thing I know, I'm working for NASA. And that's been about 12 years now.
8: All right.
9: Flying F-15s, F-18s, King Air, 747.
8: About how many people apply to be a pilot with NASA every year?
9: The year I got picked, about 100 people applied. I have no idea how I got here.
8: Well, it's okay. You are here. Jim Less is with us today. His call sign is Clue. You can figure out where that came
9: think
8: from.
9: Think about that one.
8: I guess if there was a good story behind it, he said, nope, it's just the way it is. So
9: yeah.
8: There might be a story he's not hearing. I don't know. But, Jim, you've been a test pilot with NASA. And when people think of NASA, they often think of the space Administration, mm-hmm. the last two letters of of the acronym, but you're in the aeronautics area. What are some of the projects?
9: The first A in NASA.
8: That's
9: yes.
8: right. What are some of the projects that you've worked on?
9: So we've been doing a lot of supersonic research leading up towards the X-59, which we hope to fly towards the end of this year or early into next year. It's a supersonic aircraft that will have no sonic boom. It will have a thump. You can't eliminate the sound altogether, but if you spread it out, it will be much much less objectionable.
8: How exactly does a sonic boom happen? What are the physics that's going on at that point?
9: So any object that goes faster than the speed of sound, basically the sound waves can't get out of the way, and they merge together into what we call a shock wave, which extends down from the aircraft basically in a cone. And it's not just when you first go through the speed of sound. Anywhere you go supersonic, you're dragging this cone along, and everywhere it hits the ground, somebody's going to hear a boom.
8: So with that, so how is the X-59, how is that technology going to change that?
9: So it's all in the shape. And simple answer, think long and skinny. The wingspan is about 30 feet, and the aircraft's about 100 feet long. So it's got a very long, pointy nose, and that just it smooths out. It's a series of smaller shock waves instead of a couple big ones, and it just spreads the sound out.
8: Okay. What's the power plant that you have in the airplane?
9: It's going to be a GE-414. It's the same engine that the Super Hornet uses that we saw flying around last night.
8: Okay. Now, those are relatively loud in themselves, but mm-hmm. once you get to altitude, you don't have to worry about that.
9: Right. You won't hear the engine noise.
8: Right. And how long has this been in development?
9: We've been working on it for, 5 to 10 years. And the aircraft itself, more recently, NASA's been studying sonic booms for a long time, kind of paving the way for this technology. And we eventually got to the point where we knew we could build an aircraft from scratch with a quiet sonic boom. And that's when we contracted with the Lockheed Skunk Works. The folks out in Palmdale, California, are building the aircraft.
8: Okay.
9: And it's starting to look like an aircraft. It's sitting on its own gear. The engine's going in very soon. Doesn't have a paint job yet, but we're working on that too.
8: I'll bet it'll be red, white, and blue, some variation of it.
9: Definitely. Yeah, we've got pictures of it over in the NASA tent if you want to see what it's going to look like.
8: Excellent. Where is the tent on the grounds here?
9: Oh,
8: that way?
9: That way. Okay. What's that from here?
8: North.
9: North. There we go.
8: Okay.
9: Northwest.
8: Northwest.
9: Of here.
8: All right.
9: It's northwest of here.
8: Good. With the X-59, why is it important for us to worry about supersonic flight?
9: So everybody should remember the Concorde. It was limited in where it could go. It could only fly over the ocean because that sonic boom was very loud. And the FAA has prohibited civil supersonic flight over land. We're trying to change that. If we can go and demonstrate that we can make an aircraft without the big boom, and then once we've tested it out, we're going to take it around the country and fly over communities, do surveys of the population, and then take that data to the FAA and say, time to change the rule. Instead of a speed limit, let's make it a sound limit.
8: Okay. And the technology that you'll create with the X-59, when it's successful, you'll be able to then have commercial applications for it, right?
9: Absolutely. Any U.S. Aircraft manufacturer that wants the data from what we learned can have that. And then the first products would be business jets,
8: right.
9: We would expect. But we hope then scale that up to airliners similar to the Concorde.
8: Right. And bring up an interesting point. The research that NASA does, not only this project, but all the projects, is available. It's
9: absolutely
8: not something that you keep locked
9: this,
8: away.
9: This is your tax dollars at work, and we're doing this for the American aviation industries.
8: Awesome. So you said the first flight's probably going to be the end of this year?
9: End of this year. Early in the next year.
8: Okay. Well, it's like any aircraft project. It's
9: exactly.
8: 98% complete and 104% left
9: exactly.
8: to go.
9: Exactly. Now, we're closer than that.
8: Okay.
9: We're getting there.
8: Good, good. Thought as to who might be the first to fly that? Are you putting your hat in the ring for that?
9: Well, there's three of us okay. that are assigned to the project. Typically, the contractor test pilot goes first. a guy named Dog.
8: Okay. We're talking to Jim Les with the X-59 project with NASA. What are some of the other projects that you've worked on in your time with NASA?
9: Okay. I fly the Sophia aircraft. That's a 747 with a telescope in the back. That's my night job is what I like to say, because we fly that around at nighttime.
8: And you're observing constellations?
9: Observing galaxies, okay. Star-forming regions, a variety of things. And one of the more recent things they discovered was water on the moon.
8: Oh, really?
9: In areas that it was not expected.
8: Okay.
9: They expected dark craters would have a little bit of water, but in sunlit parts of the moon, they've actually detected water.
8: Excellent.
9: We've done a lot of supersonic research over the years, kind of paving the way for the X-59. Studies of how sonic booms are perceived by the community, how they affect different structures. People tend to really dislike sonic booms when they're inside and the whole building shakes and the windows rattle. Years ago, we did a project where we hung a radar on the F-18. It was the landing radar for the Curiosity rovers that have gone to Mars, and we tested that out in the Mojave Desert before sending them out to Mars.
8: Awesome. Where are you based, by the way?
9: Edwards Air Force Base, okay, in California. It's the Armstrong Flight Research Center, named right after Neil Armstrong.
8: Of course.
9: Who worked there before he got more famous.
8: He took that little trip to the moon a couple
9: trip
8: years.
9: To the moon, yeah.
8: Speaking of anniversaries, we just had the anniversary of the Apollo 11 mission, and NASA itself turned 64 years yesterday. I just randomly saw that fact pop up on the internet today, and it was like, wow, I missed that one.
9: That is true. It was before that, it was the NACA
8: right
9: dealing with aeronautics. That was before we had the space side of it. People right think of NASA in space, but our heritage really is aeronautical research, and we're still doing that today.
8: Good. Any final thoughts before we wrap up this morning?
9: We're having a forum over at Forum 11 at 11:30, talking more about the X-59. One of the other pilots, Nils Larsen, will be with me, and we're going to talk a little bit about how we're training to fly this unique aircraft.
8: Excellent. That is 11:30, Forum Building Number 11. Jim, thank you for joining us. Good luck with the X-59 project, and hopefully you'll be back here next year. Maybe we'll even see that airplane out here on the flight line.
9: That would be great.
8: That would be awesome.
9: Thank you very much.
8: All right. This is From the Stand on EIA Radio.
10: Good morning, ladies and gentlemen. Welcome the core of the restoration team and the A-26 crews. There's that tri-motor. To start, if you look to your far right, the gentleman here with me, J.R. Hoffman, is on your far right. He's the head of the restoration team on the Special K. He's an Air Force vet. His civilian career, however, he's an expert on maintenance and engineering, including working for Boeing. And he's got a team here. How many members of the team are here?
11: All here.
10: All of them. Next, J.R., Scott Carlson, Air Force veteran, was in Southeast Asia 66 and 67 as an armament guy and crew chief. As a civilian, worked for Boeing for over 37 years, and his last position was as president of the Commercial Aircraft Division and executive vice president of the Boeing Corporation. That's Scott Carlson. Bruce Gustafson, 23 years active duty Air Force, retired as a major, commanded at many levels. For 50 years of his safe flying, he has received the FAA's most prestigious honor, and that was in 2014. He received the Wright Brothers Master Pilot Award. He has flown 70 types of aircraft and has 8,000 civilian hours as a pilot. That's Bruce Gustafson.
12: How about that?
10: And next to me, Air Force retired Colonel Tim Black, 25 years active, more than 6,300 pilot hours, 1,610 of those in combat, received the Silver Star, the DFC, the Air Medal with 5 clusters, many more significant citations. This is Colonel Tim Black. Scott, please start us off. why is this important for you all to be here, for the planes to be restored and telling these stories? Why is it important?
11: Well, you know, this all happened over 50 years ago, and we remember the hardware, but it was really the people in our lives that touched us during that time that made a difference. The exciting thing for us is we had these guys in Seattle a month ago as part of a welcome home ceremony for Vietnam-era veterans. We had over 100 veterans, about a dozen former POWs or Medal of Honor winners, and it touched them to see the hardware and bring back those memories, but more important, to be welcomed home by everyone. That's the mission of this airplane, is bring these guys home, let them emotionally return, close their life off at this point, be happy with where we are. The hardware is an important part of doing that, in my opinion.
10: Tim, why is it important for people to hear these stories from all of you who actually lived these experiences in terms of education? Why is this important?
12: Well, I think history is important. We need to live and relive what has happened to our country in the past. And if we don't think about that and recognize and honor those who went before us, you know, we're going to lose something. It's very important to keep history alive, and that's why we do what we do with all these warbirds, is trying to keep the general public and anybody who has an opportunity these days to come up close and see these airplanes and see them and see them fly. And they're not just sitting on a pedestal or a static display somewhere. It really makes a difference when you see them flying, and you can get up close and personal and fly on a lot of them. And so I think it's very important that we keep the people who went before us in mind, and we pass this on to our present generation and future generations.
10: JR, you're the master restorer man. Everybody is telling me that today, that you're the guy who's led the team to restore this airplane. Tell me about the process.
13: Well, it started out with doing an assessment of the aircraft, and it was in pretty sad shape, and figure out what we had to do and put a strategic plan in place. And then team members just started coming together. This crew out here, been a total of 65 people, and this is the core crew right here. And we've got talents from all walks of life, you know, from avionics to structures to general maintenance to engines. And that's what it took, and then we just took it one step at a time. And like I say, we tended to turn anthills into mountains, but we wanted to get this aircraft right, and we wanted to preserve it so we could fly it, operate it, and demonstrate it for all these veterans out here, but for also the young generation that's going to come after us and is going to have to maintain this.
11: Can you tell the story about the young lady that was part of your team?
13: Yeah, we actually have, you guys will remember Amy. Amy was going through A&P school and came out, and she worked with us. And Jim Reynolds kidded her. She spent so much time in the fuselage that she changed her zip code to the back end of the airplane. But anyway, Amy went on. She got her A&P. And
10: what's A&P?
13: She got her airframe and power plant certificate. She went to work for a couple of aircraft companies, and now she's actually a leader at GE CFMI, overhauling and doing field maintenance on a CFM56 for Southwest Airlines. So great story right there.
10: So how long did this process take? When did you start working on this airplane, and what kind of shape was it in?
13: Well, we started in 2010. I think it was May of 2010. When we started to open her up just to assess it, we filled two garbage cans full of birds' nests and feathers and all that ephemera from all those years up in Billings, Montana. You know, and every time we'd clean something, I mean, Tim up there, how long did it take you to clean that nose out? I mean, I'd shake my head, and I'm like, oh, boy, it's another 6 months. And it just went on and on and on. But we fixed everything. We think we got it all fixed right so that we don't have to go back and do a lot of this stuff, and we've preserved this for...
10: Where's the money come from, and how much?
13: Well, you know, I've asked that a lot. Where does that money come from? But I'll just tell you, to keep a team like this, one of the things we said, we had to make it fun, and we have to have a goal. So we've always made it fun. We've always had breakfast for the team, lunch for the team is a team lunch. David right there, I can tell you, 1 year I did the numbers, he spent $1,100 in a year just buying breakfast burritos for this team. And he always made, we always had food, we always had fun. And Jim Reynolds, I mean, I think he needs a new calculator because he's run out of digits, but it's somewhere north of $900,000 that we've put into this thing. Yeah. And there's in excess of 20,000 man hours. And this is Saturday, Sunday, a lot of Wednesday, Thursday, Friday from this team right here. Actually, I quit counting at 20,000.
10: So now, you three gentlemen flew this airplane in combat. What was this mission?
11: They flew. I was a ground guy.
10: You were the ground guy. Thank you, Scott. What was the mission of this airplane in Southeast Asia, and where were you?
12: We flew out of Nakhonphanom, Thailand. Everybody called it NKP or Naked Fanny. And it was right on along the Mekong River on the border of Laos and Thailand. When we got over there, we got there in 69, Gus and I did. And they did not let anybody know what was up there. It was supposedly a civic actions base that we were working with the Thais, teaching them how to fly and doing things like that, working with the local people. They would not allow any news media on the base at all.
10: So it was totally secret base.
12: It was. And so we, being right on the border like that, our missions, we would take off. By the time you got gear up and flaps up and made a turn, you were over the Mekong River and over Laos. So that's how close we were to Laos. And our missions were all-night missions over Laos. Southern Laos interdicting the Ho Chi Minh Trail. We called it Barrel Roll, and then Steel Tiger. Barrel Roll was up north. Steel Tiger was south. And in northern Laos, a lot of times it was, besides the Ho Chi Minh Trail, it was troops in contact, friendly Laotian troops or Air America folks that were in trouble, and we would support them with those missions.
10: Air America was CIA.
12: Right.
10: But, of course, we were never in Laos.
12: No, we weren't there.
10: No, right.
12: I don't know why I'm here, so. Yeah.
11: So what he didn't tell you, though, is about the runway we had at NKP, and that's because it was us enlisted guys that would go out and pour tar in all the holes in the PSP so the props, when they reversed them, wouldn't pick up rocks and break the windshield. It was a fairly humble base. I was there a little before you guys. I was there in 66.
10: So how complicated was your job as an armorer and crew chief on these airplanes?
11: The hardest part about the job is hoping every night the guys come home. You know, we'd put 50 caliber rounds in the cans every day. The load on the airplanes depended on the mission. So if they were going north to the Plain of Jars, sometimes they carried more flares. If we were flying south, then we were putting more napalm on the airplanes or Willy Pete's or whatever. The job wasn't hard. I'm not challenging mentally. It was hard work because stuff was big and heavy and we didn't have a lot of equipment. But what we did for these guys because they were the heroes.
10: About how many of these airplanes were there performing these missions? How many A-26s?
11: In 66 and 7, I think we had 8 on station at any one time, maybe 9 if we were lucky.
12: Yeah, we had 15 when we were there in 69.
10: And did you generally fly every night? What were the schedules? How much did you fly?
12: The schedule was you would do 3 weeks on, 1 week off. We called it combat time off. So crews would be scheduled. The only way you knew it was Sunday was the little date on your watch turned red because we flew 3 weeks in a row, and then we'd have a week off. Most guys would jump on a C-130 and go down to Bangkok for a week and then come back. But the schedule was you were scheduled to go every night. Our routine was you'd go into operations as the sun was going down after you had dinner or whatever and get your intel briefing and then go out and fly. And the missions were scheduled all night long. There were 2 ship formations. And then when everybody came back, during the daytime, we had very few daytime missions, if at all, but it was all night. And you would just plan your schedule. You would flip-flop your schedule from day to night as far as when you were up.
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15: That's a lot of places
14: to be. It's a lot of places to be. It's Amy and Rob again.
15: Wow.
14: It's a beautiful Saturday morning. Rob, who do we have with us. And this time they are so graciously calling in. They wanted to be here so badly this year and just got caught out on the road.
15: So we won't mention that they didn't make it to all the fuss here at the actual show. But yeah, actually didn't have to worry about parking. So, of course, we have Suzanne Kearns, who's the incoming president of the University Aviation Association, who we're speaking to up in beautiful Canada this morning. Good morning, Suzanne.
16: Good morning.
15: And, of course, we also have Cassandra Bosco, who's the interim executive director of UAA. And I believe we're speaking to you in beautiful downtown Washington.
16: Yes, you are.
15: Ah, well, welcome, ladies.
14: Suzanne, tell us a little bit about the University Aviation Association and what it's been trying to do to resolve the personnel issues that we are beginning to have in the aviation industry.
16: Sure, absolutely. So the University Aviation Association, or the UAA, is a not-for-profit group that represents college and university programs across Canada and the United States. And the real goal is to serve as a voice for collegiate aviation, so all of the faculty programs can come together, share best practices and strategies so that we can really optimize the quality of aviation training that we produce for these future pilots and technicians and all other sorts of aviation professionals.
14: You have, you say optimize the quality. One of the things that's been going on this week, there's a college park here at the show, and I have definitely seen the diversity in the aviation programs out there right now. Do you have an accrediting arm, or is there, what do you do to optimize the quality to make sure that we get good mechanics and really strong pilot candidates in the future?
16: Absolutely. Well, what we want to do is, every year we bring people together, the faculty members come together and they have a range of committees, and those committees discuss what's happening in aviation and share best practice so that we can work collectively rather than all working independently sort of in our own bubbles. We can share what's working and really trying to move aviation forward as a discipline. But you're right, it is very diverse, and probably the most obvious thing people think of when they think of aviation education is piloting, but it's really so much bigger than that. It includes everything from air traffic control to maintenance, management, safety, engineering, as well as, you know, probably the newest discipline, which is unmanned aerial vehicles.
15: Well, you know, something I'm wondering about, too, having a daughter who's in college now, I know that the process of deciding where you're going to go starts in high school. So how do you guys kind of help reach out to high schoolers to, you know, kind of even get them stirred up about the aviation industry?
17: Suzanne, I think I'll jump here if you don't mind. I recently attended the American School Counselors Conference in Phoenix, Arizona. There were over 2,000 school counselors there. One of the things that UAA would like to do is start working more directly with the high schools and beyond that, K through 12, to get more students interested in aviation. And we'd love to start with counselors actually suggesting to students that not only is this a cool and exciting industry, but we have jobs. We have lots of jobs. So the minute you graduate school, you're going to be able to start working towards this career for life.
15: Well, it's interesting, too. And do you find that the young people that you talk to through the counselors, are they leaning any one particular direction or another? I mean, we all think of pilots. I mean, everybody kind of gets that. But what other, you know, are there more people interested in air traffic control? In fact, I met a young lady yesterday who was going to school as an ANP, and I have not seen a lady ANP in a long time.
17: Well, I think that's one of our challenges, is to make sure that people who are interested in aviation understand that it's not just pilots, although pilots are critical, but
15: yeah, we're all pretty cool, too.
17: You can't fly without maintenance technicians, and you can't fly without air traffic controllers. So we're talking about all of the disciplines, and there is a huge job market for everything in aviation right now, and that's where our students have the advantage.
16: And if I could jump in as well, I find when I stand in front of a classroom of first-year students who have chosen aviation as a career, almost all of them view an airline pilot as the end goal,
17: But when I stand in front of those same students 4 years later who are graduating, once they've studied different aviation disciplines, and they've really come to understand and appreciate the real range of career possibilities, that many of them want to be pilots, but many others, even who have completed some flight training, have set their goals on maybe becoming an aviation lawyer or a regulator. And I think that's what's so wonderful about having a degree in aviation, is that you can become a wonderful pilot with a really rich knowledge base. But it also opens up the world of higher education. You can go get your master's degree. You can specialize in some of these professional designations as well. And our industry needs those people as well.
14: Well, and one more part of it, you can move into the business sector, either through the airport management or port authority management, and even into, and we see this here on the field, obviously, all these vendors, all these different aviation businesses.
18: And even within the flight training group, they may make think they're interested in the airlines at the beginning, or they may decide to go with business and corporate aviation. As you said, there are just so many opportunities across the board.
15: Well, what do you think are some of the big hurdles that you kind of face at UAA and in this concept of marketing essentially aviation careers to young kids?
17: I can jump in. I think the biggest obstacle or challenge facing young people who are passionate about aviation is always the financial piece associated with that, in that unfortunately flight training is expensive still, and sometimes it's a struggle for people to figure out how they're going to pay for that. And so there are advantages going through the university or college route, because you can, at least where I am, it's easier to access student funding to cover some of the flight training costs. Unfortunately, I think that's a hurdle that is not going away, as it's going to probably continue to be a challenge in the future. And perhaps with the pilot shortage that has been predicted, maybe we will see more opportunities being presented through scholarships and sponsorships because the need is going to get so great.
18: Yeah, and I'd like to add on to that. That certainly is the case. But like in any industry, anything, law school, doctors, CPAs, you do have to pay for the educational part. But because our industry needs so many pilots and maintenance technicians, et cetera, the organizations are aware of that, and they're creating pipeline programs. The regionals especially are creating pipeline programs for students to come directly through college into their program to get the appropriate flight training. They are working on scholarship and tuition reimbursement programs. So by the time this next generation graduates, there will have, many things will have been put into place.
14: Well, you're talking about the something like the JetBlue Gateway Program. Is that what
18: Yes.
14: you're referring to? And that's, I've had some experience with that. That is a really elaborate program, and they've got 8 or 9 schools and growing that they tap into to do that?
18: Absolutely, and that's through one of the regionals as well. So mm-hmm. they're the pipeline that pulls them through. It's through Cape Air.
14: Yep, Cape Air,
18: excellent
14: and
18: program.
14: Now they're using ExpressJet
18: kind of
14: as well.
18: It's kind of the gold standard.
14: Yeah, they're using ExpressJet as well. So you have 2 options for the regional. So there are a lot of different ways to go. They're actually bringing those kids in and interning them, you know, well before any kind of pilot or anything like
18: yeah.
14: that. So they see the full operations. The other thing is like Delta having an engineering scholarship that they offer through Women in Aviation. That's huge.
18: Yes.
14: And it's not a piloting scholarship.
18: And I will add that Women in Aviation and UAA have vast numbers of scholarships that students should really take advantage of. There's so much available out there.
15: And that is the problem sometimes, is that scholarships go lacking because students either don't know they're there or they think it's too much work to apply. But it's worth it.
18: It absolutely is. And that's part of our job, is to make sure that students are aware of that.
14: What are you doing to do that?
18: Well, we just have put together an online directory of the college and university aviation programs. It will be available starting in September. Students can access that, find out where they'd like to go to school, find out there will be links to scholarships, there will be links to camps, and eventually we're hoping interim programs. In addition, I want to mention that there are some high schools that are working with the collegiate aviation programs to provide sort of AP classes. So you take those classes and you enter the aviation program with, say, 30 credits already built onto your resume.
15: I had one other question I was thinking about when we were talking about the shortages. Does UAA look to or interact with any of the people in Europe or Asia or any place like that in terms of how those continents, you know, find their young people to fill the jobs?
16: We have a few members that are from Europe, but traditionally it's been very much a

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2: Yes.
1: That's nearly 600,000 in the next 20 years.
2: Sherry Carberry was here.
1: About 600,000 in the next 20 years for aviation maintenance technicians.
2: Wow.
1: We also need helicopter pilots. We need air traffic controllers, as Suzanne mentioned. Unmanned aerial vehicles is going to be a huge emerging technology. A lot of excitement and a lot of opportunities for young students to have a career that will literally last them their lifetime.
3: 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So tell us, where can people find more information about UAA and all the great work you're doing?
1: 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We welcome student members, any members from corporations. 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
1: Thank you, and
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5: J-Mont G, I'm here with Tony Bill. Tony Bill is the director of the newly premiering Flyboys movie here at Oshkosh EAA 2006. Tony, tell us a little bit about your aviation background.
6: Well, I started flying when I was 14. I soloed in gliders because I grew up in San Diego, where soaring and gliding was a pretty active community, Southern California in general. I only flew gliders really seriously instead of powered planes for quite a while. But then about 20 years ago, I took a demo in a Pitts and got hooked on aerobatics. So I sold my sailboat, which was my other passion, and started flying in powered planes. I took aerobatic lessons in a Kristen Eagle. I bought a Globe Swift. I then started competing in a Pitts. I bought a Cub. I bought a 310. I flew everybody's airplanes that would let me fly them, of which there were quite a few. I flew military jets, which I managed to boondoggle my way into. And so now I've got about 50 years and about 50 or 60 airplanes under my belt and a bunch of ratings. And a movie, Flyboys, about flying. So I guess I wouldn't say that you can never say you've done it all in aviation, but them's my credits.
5: And you look like you're having a great time out here.
6: I am. This is the way to come to Oshkosh.
5: Tell us a little bit about your directing past.
6: Well, I started as an actor in the movie business and then as a producer, and then I became a director about 30 years ago, and I'm still learning how to do that. But while I've been learning how to direct, I've directed movies like My Bodyguard and Untamed Heart and Five Corners and some cable films. And then while I was producing, I produced movies like The Sting and Taxi Driver and a bunch of other movies. So
5: there's a tie with you and Frank Sinatra, Blue Eyes. What would that be?
6: The first movie I ever acted in, co-starred with him in a movie called Come Blow Your Horn. And actually, I did two more movies with him, but that's the one people know best.
5: Now, Rob Bach is a friend of mine, and Richard is an acquaintance, and I understand you had a little history with Dick Bach, too.
6: I did. About 40 years ago, I guess, maybe, I was a fan of his column in Flying Magazine. And I corresponded with him because I just thought he was a great writer. I also wanted to do a movie about barnstorming and thought maybe this guy could work on a script with me about barnstorming. Anyway, we corresponded. Ultimately, he invited me to go barnstorming with him in Iowa, and he flew a Parks biplane. I sat in the front seat and helped shill

0: customers up for rides in all these little Iowa farm towns. And I just ran into somebody here at EA that I haven't seen in all those years, Russell Munson, the great photographer who flew his cub along on the same trip. Then Dick Bach wrote a book that enabled him to buy another airplane called Jonathan Livingston Seagull. So I still correspond with him a little bit, but I haven't seen him in a long time.
1: Now, this trip that you did with Dick Bach, was this before or after Nothing by Chance?
0: This was after Nothing by Chance. I think Nothing by Chance and Stranger to the Ground were his first two books. And so this would be after those two.
1: So barnstorming with Dick Bach, that had to be a treat. And, you know, Stewie McPherson, Captain Mac, also got his start barnstorming with Dick Bach, and he's down here with the Barnstormers Tour.
2: Oh, great.
1: He has the White Traveler down here, and he started as Dick Bach's skydiver.
0: Oh, well, thank God I wasn't asked to do that.
1: Okay, Tony, tell us about your movie. It premieres tonight here at Oshkosh. It looks very exciting. Tell us some details about your movie.
0: Well, the movie is called Flyboys. We shot it last year. We finished it, and it's the first time I've ever shown it to a public audience is going to be tonight at Oshkosh. It's a movie about the birth of aviation and the birth of aerial combat, which was World War I, and the Americans who volunteered to fly for France, which became known as the Lafayette Escadrille. A bunch of kids in their 20s who had never, some of them who had never seen an airplane, much less flown one, but all of whom volunteered to go fight for another country's freedom, and it's got a lot of aviation in it.
1: Tony, did you get to sneak a ride during the filming of your movie in one of these beautiful airplanes that you used?
0: Well, I wasn't allowed to sneak a ride during shooting, and even though I was tempted to sneak away on weekends, I resisted because I didn't want to be the director who crashes his own airplane in the middle of shooting, even though, and non-insurable. But after the movie, I flew, thanks to the generosity of a wonderful collector and restorer, Javier Arango in California, I flew a real World War I rotary-engined Sopwith strutter. So that was a real thrill.
1: Well, Tony, I wish you luck with your movie. I can't wait to see it. We'll be waiting with bated breath to see the outcome of your movie. I have a feeling it'll be very, very popular in the theaters. The American public's ready for something that is on this scale.
0: Well, I hope so. No one alive, I think, that goes to movies has ever seen a movie like Flyboys. So whether we made a mistake in doing it or not remains to be seen, but we did it right.
1: Well, Tony, thank you very, very much for the interview today. And once again, good luck with your film.
0: Thanks a lot. I hope everybody enjoys it.
1: I'm sure they will. Jay Mungi reporting for EAA Radio.
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4: In our studio today, we have Senior Master Sergeant Ed Livingston. Hello, Ed.
5: Good morning. How are you doing, Rob?
4: I'm doing just fine. I see you in your nice jumpsuit here. Are you flying today?
5: No, I'm not flying here. Just here representing AFSOC, Air Force Special Operations Command, at the Air Force exhibit here.
4: Okay, and what is AFSOC?
5: Air Force Special Operations Command evolved out of World War II. Initially, we had special forces working with the Office of Strategic Services and the British Intelligence Service. Behind enemy lines, dropping off spies, basically, and picking people up and that sort of thing. And over the years, it's evolved. In Vietnam, we had a group that flew missions and did basically the same thing. We also, you know, Puff the Magic Dragon, some of the gunships.
4: Right.
5: Those were all special forces, special operations. It evolved about 83, I think, into what was known as the 23rd Air Force. It became a numbered Air Force, mm-hmm. assigned at Scott Air Force Base in Illinois. And then after Operation Just Cause, which the 23rd Air Force participated in heavily, and the ouster of Manuel Noriega from Panama, I guess they did such an outstanding job, it became AFSOC, Air Force Special Operations Command. So we're now a major command, and we're really enjoying that benefit that comes along with that. And of course, the current engagement that we're involved in is very much special operations. So
4: How long have you been doing this, AFSOC?
5: I have been in the... I'm a reservist. I'm a traditional reservist. Right. So, again, it's playing on that total force concept, active duty, right, guard, and reserve. I've been in the reserves, the Air Force Reserve, since 1976. So I've been doing it for a year or two.
4: Talking about Iraq, Afghanistan, have you been over there?
5: I was deployed in the theater of operations as a first sergeant, not as a flyer, for about 103 days. Just prior to and during the invasion of Iraq.
4: And what was the one thing, other than people shooting at you, what was the one thing that was most uncomfortable there, and what was the one thing that you most enjoyed over there?
5: Well, of course, living conditions are always tough, you know. And this is my third trip to the desert, Desert Storm, and then after that, a couple of years later, and then here recently back in last year. I think for me personally, and this is just a personal thing, the one thing that I don't like is living in the desert. You know, it's a pretty harsh environment. A lot of dust and sand everywhere. You lose the color green. You don't know how much you appreciate the color green until you don't have it for an extended period. And hot showers. You can't have a whole lot of hot showers in the desert. It just doesn't happen. So.
4: You think with the temperature being probably 100 degrees.
5: Well, yeah, but you can live with that. Yeah. You know, it's tough.
4: If it's not in the headlines, we tend to forget all the men and women that are fighting over there.
5: That's very true, Rob. And, you know, one of the things that we don't see in the headlines is how much good we're doing over there right now. I know I've talked to a lot of people, and I live in a community near Eglin Air Force Base, which is very much involved in what's going on. And often we get requests from those folks who are deployed for sports equipment, things like that, because they're trying to build up the local communities. They're trying to do something good for the kids. Infrastructure is getting in place. Soccer leagues are being formed. People are walking the streets and visiting, and shops are opening up. We don't always hear about those things, but that's what's happening in Iraq today.
2: You were mentioning something about people walking the streets and all this stuff and this other little news thing. I was just wondering, can you say that there is a safe place for American servicemen over there, or do you have to constantly be on point, on your guard?
5: Well, of course, I can't say anything about that. Not being there right now. You know, conditions are evolving. But I think there are some relatively safe places over there. However, with the current threat, you know, anything's possible. So, and we want our troops to be on guard all the time. So I'm sure that that's what the local commanders are doing. They're keeping them at a higher state of alert.
2: That's got to be hard on them.
5: It is. It's real hard. But you have to do it.
4: Well, I think they probably feel better knowing that they have the support back home.
5: Oh, definitely. It makes a big difference. Letters, cards, addressed to any servicemen, they mean a lot. The care packages, like we were discussing earlier, they mean a lot to the troops overseas. They really appreciate that. And one thing I failed to mention is that it's not just active duty, it's reservists and guardsmen. We are, let me put a pitch in for my pavilion, we are a total force now. We have people, you can't tell the difference between an active duty or a reservist or a guardsman. It could be either. They're all doing the same jobs. They're commingling. They're working very hard together. I was fortunate to be at a headquarters unit that had active duty guard and reserves in the Air Force, and we also had some Army and some Navy personnel assigned there as well. And you can't tell the difference. Everybody's working very hard and doing a really superb job over there. The spirit's real high. I have a son who's on active duty in the Marine Corps. I won't pitch the Marine Corps, but he's going back, and he's actually looking forward to it. So I'm real proud of him. And there are a lot of kids like that. We've got a lot of really young but very dynamic, positive thinking people in our military service today, and I'm very proud of all of them.
4: Well, we're very proud of your son.
5: Thank you.
4: And all the people over there today.
2: The dedication shown by all the armed forces.
4: All the people that have been there. Are you a pilot?
5: I'm a general aviation pilot, yes. I enjoy flying. I haven't been doing it for very long, about 6-7 years now, but I thoroughly enjoy it. And this is my first time to Oshkosh.
4: That was my next question. That was my next question.
5: I fly mostly tail draggers. I like the J3 Cub myself. Fun airplane. Right. And I do a lot of flying in the Cub. And it's amazing the following that some of the old classics have. And there's a group of us that kind of get together. And most weekends, if I'm not tied up with something else, you could find me at a grass airstrip somewhere just tooling around in a J3 Cub or talking to people.
4: Right.
5: And that's the best part. Just sharing memories, friendships, just having good conversation with good people.
6: Is there a home built in your future?
5: I don't know. Like I said, I kind of like the classics, the anti-classics. So I'm working with a fellow right now, just trying to keep a J3 going.
6: Mm.
5: I'm a part owner in a steerman project. It's a project. It's all pieces right now, but maybe one day we'll get that thing put together.
6: Well, they say the trick to home building is you're not building an airplane, you're just building parts. Eventually you run out of parts to build, and damn,
5: it's
6: there's
5: done.
6: An airplane.
5: There's, how about that? All right. Yep. Well, I'll look forward to that day.
6: There you go.
5: Thank you very much.
6: All right. Thanks for coming, Ed. And this is Digital Dave.
3: And now an interview from the EAA Radio Archives from 2022.
7: Joining us now is Fareed Gio, who is with EIA Radio part of the time, this 1 week out of the year. But he's also a full-time pilot for UPS and is kind of looking forward to paying things back with the Willa Brown Aviation Academy. Let's talk a little bit about your background in aviation. It's quite a diverse one, as I recall.
8: I think I've lived it all.
7: I feel like I have.
8: Got my license in high school in Madison, Wisconsin. Fortunate to have a high school aviation program to enjoy, and that's really key to what we're going to be talking about today. College degree in an aviation study area, and then charter, and then airlines, and all kinds of. I even sold Airbus and Bombardier parts for a little while. So you got to make your career happen.
7: That's right. Whatever it takes. How long have you been with UPS now?
8: I've been there since late 2019, so if I do the math, almost 3 years. Yeah
7: good. During the pandemic, obviously, UPS was very instrumental in moving all sorts of important things around the country. Any particular flights that stand out for you, knowing whatever the cargo was in the back?
8: What's interesting is a lot of times we don't really know what's on board. Now, when it started to crank up, I would say that when we were told that we had a lot of dry ice in the back, then maybe we were told the supplies were moving around. I was still active when some of the first of the vaccine was being moved around. A lot of times we just don't know. But UPS is big in medical supply, just-in-time medical supply. They have a lot of warehouses in Louisville so that if there's something that needs to be zipped out, it goes right into the mothership there and then out to where it needs to go.
7: Excellent. And where do you normally fly? Are you?
8: I'm domestic right now, but this fall I'll be going to the international domicile. I'm the 7.5 and the 7.6, so I'll be doing a lot of Asia and some Europe. So it'll be all over, I guess.
7: Looking forward to that?
8: I think so, yeah. Even my spouse is looking forward to that a little bit because the schedules will be a little more block. And so I'll be able to predict or at least be able to plan on how long I'll be home more than my passenger flying career, that's for sure.
7: Well, that's good. Well, congratulations on that.
8: You.
7: And international, wow. You'll have to come tell us stories next year.
8: Yes, I should have plenty of them.
7: Well, let's talk about the Willa Brown Aviation Academy. This, again, is a homegrown academy that kind of came out of your desire to pay it back.
8: Right.
7: But you also organized with several other folks to get this off the ground.
8: Yeah, so a couple years ago, Delta Airlines pilot bumped me off the jump seat in Detroit. But he lived in my hometown, and I connected up with him. I got the idea from the ACE Academies, from the Organization for Black Aerospace Professionals. I attended a job fair. And I said, you know what, we can do something. I want to do one of those in Madison. But we ended up creating our own organization. And that particular Delta pilot had done a one-off at the General Chappie James Flight Academy down in Pensacola. And so he had a lot of experience. I was excited, and I pulled in Susan Schwab, who's a retired United Airlines 777 driver. She had just retired, and she also has an active kind of organization. we want to reach out to kids in underserved communities, so black and brown communities, women, those who usually it's economics or just from our societal structure that certain communities just don't think that they have access. And a lot of times it's just the fact they don't have a ride to the airport.
7: We're talking with Fareed Gill of the Willa Brown Academy in Madison. So you started talking about this a couple of years ago. Now it's finally come to fruition.
8: It has. And, you know, when I talked to you, we visited last year a little bit about this. We were just getting ready to do our first one in August. And now we've already had our second one in July. So we've done two academies since we talked last, and we just took a huge new step this year. And we didn't really do anything completely different, but we just were we connected a lot more kids. We had 20 kids. We just kind of spread out, and the response from the industry has been great. We were lucky to be able to crawl around airplanes that were just happened to be on the ground for a couple hours. We were able to visit the military facilities, visit general aviation facilities, and have the kids actually get some hands-on. So, and they all get Young Eagle rides at the end of the week, which is great. So they get a flight experience no matter what.
7: And this is based in Madison at the main airport?
8: So the Dane County Regional for 2 days, and luckily they, you know, it's a small enough, but it's big enough. It has a nice little conference room off the ticket hall, so we can easily flow in and out and go do tours, come back and have a nice big space for presentations. Air traffic controllers came in, various professionals. Also, they even did a navigation exercise on the first day. Like, what? I'm doing a navigation exercise already. But yeah, it's and the kids just respond. They're just super excited about. We changed a couple minds already.
7: What are some of the activities? You mentioned the navigation and some of the tours, but there must be some hands-on and more formal learning that you've got baked into the program.
8: Well, the nice thing about our big EAA community is that it was easy to find people who are already doing this either at Young Eagle rallies, kind of like the ground school portion of the experience, or just they've done it in their chapters, or they teach it in their own classroom. So we had Lori Probst come in, and she did an aerodynamics demonstration the first day, and all the kids created different I was running around. I'm not sure exactly what they created, but I know that there was paper everywhere, and they were making things, and they were learning about aerodynamics. And then the navigation exercise, you know, we had these crude compasses, but it was enough to see, okay, true course, magnetic course, you know, how that works, measuring distance on a chart. So those are some of the hand things. And then one thing we did also is we got a grant from the Wisconsin Space Grant Consortium and NASA. So we bought a couple of desktop simulators, and they also funded some of our other operations. And so they were able to do some simulators. And then we split the group in two, and the other went into the maintenance hangar at Maury Airport in Middleton. And we had one of their women mechanics take them through the guts of the engine, say, this is an engine? No, this is where the cylinder is. This is where the ignition wires are. And so, and also was good. We had people of color throughout, air traffic controllers, people of color and women, so that these kids could see their own kind, their own people that look like them actually in these roles and be inspired by that.
7: And that's the great beauty of this is that there's so much opportunity in aviation, and not just, and we've talked about this all week, it's not just pilots. I mean, in the news, it's the pilot shortage, right?
8: Right.
7: But we also need mechanics. We need people to control the traffic.
8: Yeah,
7: and it goes all the way through. We need people who are accountants to help with the businesses.
8: And designers.
7: So many things. And just allowing a new section of the population to understand that you can do this too, I think is a really great outreach.
8: Mm-hmm. We had, there are several kids that just want to, like, make airplanes. They don't want to necessarily fly them. You know, they're not, they sure love the airplane ride, but they just want to fly the airplane, or they want to make the airplanes. And we even had a chance to, a couple of the kids helped one local pilot. We positioned a Bear Hawk wing, the right wing, into position. He was anxious to get it married to the fuselage. So we saw his hangar. We saw how he fabricated a lot of the things that helped support this Bear Hawk build. But then most of the kids moved on, and I just happened to be lagging behind. So I need three people to help me carry this wing over, and, you know, for them to know, oh, wow, this is kind of light, you know?
7: Right, yeah.
8: This is interesting, you know? And so we really made a lot of really cool connections.
7: Excellent. Who is, I know you have a board of directors. Mm-hmm. Have we named them all, or is still
8: actually,
7: someone we haven't
8: so recognized? Susan Schwab, I mentioned. Mike Griffin, who is the Delta pilot, he's now an emeritus position, but we've took on two new board members. Mike Kern is a local aviation enthusiast whose father flew in World War II, so he has, and I guess he all, I think he was present for the Apollo moon launch. For the launch part in Florida. And then we have Monica Mitchell, who is an African-American woman who is an attorney in Madison, but she's also taking flight lessons. So we have this really cool, diverse board that is also interested in aviation. And so we're representing from the top to the bottom. We have great instructors as well that come from all walks of life.
7: So what's next?
8: The next thing is to kind of, we haven't debriefed yet because we went right into Air Venture pretty much. So we're going to debrief in the next 2 weeks. And then really, we made a lot of cool connections, both from the parents that we met and also some of the other people around Madison. Like, I really want in on that, including United Airlines. It's like, we're going to bring you a bigger airplane next year because it was a CRJ-200 happened to show up. So the next step is to really kind of solidify these gains and make some adjustments to the schedule so that we can do even more.
7: Good. If people want to keep track of what you're doing or support your efforts, how can they do that?
8: Well, we're at willaflight.org. That's our website. But then we are on Facebook, Instagram, and Twitter, at willaflight. It's pretty easy. And we're glad for your engagement. And we're nonprofit, 501c3. So if you want to help us out, we appreciate that as well.
7: Good. And I'd be remiss if I didn't ask for the reason why it's named the Willa Brown Academy.
8: Of course. And Willa Brown is kind of a lesser-known African-American aviator. She's the first African-American woman to get a U.S. pilot's license and a mechanic's license. She got her mechanic's license first. This is in 1930. And then she got her pilot's license. Bessie Coleman's the first African-American woman to get a license, but it was in Europe, but it's still very significant. And then she and her husband started this school for African-American pilots in Chicago, and they sent about 200 pilots to Tuskegee during the war. First African-American woman to be a officer in the Civil Air Patrol. She ran for Congress in Illinois in the late 40s, and she taught aviation and business in the Chicago Public Schools. She was an activist, just incredible woman, and a perfect inspiration for the kids that come through here. And their family, of course, is very supportive. They don't grant their name to many people. And so we're very, you know, out of the blue, say, hey, we want to put your relative's right. name on our organization. And they've been very supportive.
7: Great. And best of luck with the future. Again, where can they follow your exploits?
8: They can follow at willaflight.org.
7: Okay.
8: And also on all of our, the same thing, on all of our social media challenges. Social media sometimes is a challenge for me, but yeah, they add all channels, and we really appreciate any interest you have and any suggestions, and we appreciate the time today, Steve.
7: Yes, it is a great opportunity, and I think, again, some of the grassroots programs that we're seeing growing from EIA members, and thank you for getting the ball rolling, and we'll look forward to getting an update again next year.
8: I'm inspired to connect with everyone.
7: Excellent. 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
9: 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I'm Wireless Mike.
10: I'm Afterburner Al.
9: And today we are joined by Paul Prydecker of Air Wisconsin Airlines. And what's your title, Paul?
11: Good morning, Michael and Fareed. My title is Chief Flight Instructor for Air Wisconsin Airlines, so I'm involved in organizing and supervising our pilot training and hiring process.
9: Okay, and so there have been a lot of changes recently with the rules and who can be a pilot for the airlines and who can't be.
11: Sure.
9: And how has that impacted Air Wisconsin and the regional airlines in their hiring and who they can hire and the quantity of pilots that are available?
11: So it's actually today that a new law has gone into effect. August 2nd is the date that Public Law 111-216, which was put into place under H.R. 5900 3 years ago, itself enacted today. And the spirit of the new law is that in order for a pilot to be employed by a Part 121 operation, they need to have a minimum of 1,500 hours or the ATP minimums. So the previous requirement was that first officers could come on board with a commercial license, which meant a minimum of 250 hours. So now that has changed to a higher minimum. And for the past several years, airlines have been working to manage how will they keep up with that and what procedures they'll have to change to, you know, keep a supply of pilots going. So many of the airlines have changed their hiring minimums months ago in order to meet the requirement so that their current population of pilots meets the requirement for an ATP. But it does put quite a bit of pressure on the system in terms of where we will get new pilots. And certainly it's going to be important for the traditional flight schools like UND and Embry-Riddle. They'll have to answer the challenge of how will they supply pilots to the system.
9: So it used to be 250 hours. So individual could probably in a year or two go from no ratings to having that commercial rating and potentially get on with an airline. Mm-hmm. You know, about how long are we looking at now for somebody to go from zero to having the required time to become an airline pilot?
11: So those are good questions. Suppose you're enrolled in a 4-year aviation program at a traditional aviation university, like UND or Western Michigan University or Embry-Riddle. There's a number of very fine aviation programs out there. It used to be, as you said, that when they graduated from a 4-year program, they had maybe 220 or 230 hours. They could flight instruct for a little bit, and then make an application to a regional airline. Now, the mechanism for that is going to be that if they wish to flight instruct, they're going to have to do that for probably another 2 years before they'll meet the minimum requirements to come to an airline. That being said, the FAA, when they just released their rulemaking on how the airlines will meet these requirements, they did put some provisions in that will reduce the amount of time to get an ATP if you're a graduate of a 4-year program from 1,500 hours down to 1,000 hours. If you come out of an accredited associate's program, then the time is 1,250. So there are some mechanisms to reduce this. Nonetheless, people need to realize that it's just not the total time, but there's the other time that comes along with it, such as your nighttime, instrument time, and cross-country time that has to be met. So the people that I spoke with at some of the aviation programs have said that they expect that they're going to have to instruct probably 2 years past graduation before they'll have the time.
9: Now, how is this going to impact, because it's a sudden change going being able to hire people at 250 hours to 1,500 hours, is there enough people with the 1,500 hours now to be hiring into the airlines?
11: I've been coming to EA for several years and have been part of this interview process by some of your colleagues, and these questions were being asked even years ago about how we're going to meet the demands for pilots. And I think there's a general consensus that there is going to be a pilot shortage, and one of the things that's driving it, of course, is that the age 60 rule, which went into effect 5 years ago, meant that all those people who could have retired stayed on. But now, 5 years later, all those people will be retiring. So the major airlines will be losing quite a few people. And, of course, the regional airlines are a supplier of pilots to the major airlines. So because of attrition that's coming from retirements in the major airlines, that's one factor. And just the number of student pilot starts is not as great as it used to be years ago. Our feeling is that although we're managing to fill our classes right now, we will need to find new and other ways to attract pilots into the program, such as forming cooperative relationships with some of the universities so that when the people graduate from universities, they think of us.
9: So you are hiring right now at Air Wisconsin?
11: We are. We've been hiring steady for the past year, and our class sizes have varied from, say, 10 to 16 people per class, and we expect that to continue. The other thing that's happening that's affecting all this is that there's a new set of regulations that's coming out on January the 4th of 2014 that it's the rule is called Part 117, but the short version of that is it's new rest and duty time rules. So the new rest and duty time rules will affect the number of hours that a pilot can fly, and the issue is to provide more rest for the pilots. So if an airline cannot use the pilots the same number of hours in January that they could just in December, it means that airlines are either going to have to hire more pilots or work their pilots a little bit more, or a combination of both. So we're trying to respond to the new rest and duty time rules as well.
10: So it's been quite a regulatory adjustment on two fronts so far. The other problem in this, the entire industry, both the airline industry and the general aviation industry, has been adjusting to the fact that new pilot starts have been degrading over the last decade at least. Mm-hmm. And that has been another challenge, just getting people in the pipeline from an organic sense, and which has been a huge tradition in this country. How is the new pilot going to be created? How much of it is going to be organic? How much is it maybe going to be manufactured?
11: You know, I think that... I think we have to go back to, you know, where do pilots used to come from? I mean, for myself, I was hired into the airlines out of coming to EAA. EAA is the foundation of general aviation. General aviation is where many, many people got their starts. And I think that there needs to be a greater public awareness of the benefits and the fun and the pride that comes in being a pilot. Not necessarily with the airlines, but in any type of pilot. And we need to reach out to schools, even at the high school level, and try to promote aviation. And EAA is a great mechanism for it. But I think there needs to be a stronger effort on everybody who has a vested interest in aviation to get back to the grassroots level and promote aviation to make more pilots.
10: Yeah, I guess promoting the industry, not the industry, but promoting the sector in general is the only way to get that critical mass up and going again. Because we're going to reach a crisis, certainly in the professional ranks, but also there's lots of businesses around the country that rely on just the recreator, the sport aviation, or the enthusiast who's out there in their airplane.
11: That's right. And... I'm hopeful for the future, but I think it's going to take a lot of work on the part of industry to try to attract this. I mean, it used to be, you know, military was the primary provider of pilots, and the military is not providing as many pilots as they used to provide. So there's a stream that's been, you know, reduced quite a lot just in the last few years.
10: There is a business down at the Rockford Airport called Courtesy Aircraft Sales, and they deal in vintage Warbird aircraft. And one of the things, he's a member of the local EAA chapter, which is located at this grass strip on the other side of town, and he consistently supports that chapter and that airport, because some person coming out and learning how to fly eventually, and this is his theory, eventually will buy an airplane from him, or somebody mm-hmm. might. And so there's that investment at the beginning, even though it doesn't have a direct impact on
11: Absolutely.
10: Them right away.
11: I mean, my first airplane ride in a small aircraft was when I was 9 years old. And that feeling of that day stuck with me forever. And I've had several careers before I went down the aviation path, but that spark that got started when I was a young person stayed with me forever. And I know that the Young Eagle program is such an important part of that and needs to be promoted and developed, because you never know what you're going to ignite in somebody.
9: So now a lot of people here are probably listening and thinking, hey, I'm getting close to that 1500 hours. I want to start applying to the airlines. What can they expect in a typical interview? What things should they know? What things should they come prepared for that interview?
11: So the airline interview process is varied and changing, primarily with market conditions. But in general, in order to prepare for an airline interview, you will go through possibly a simulator ride, possibly not. It depends on experience. And there's the next phase of it would be to go through a variety of either background checks, and then the interview itself would be conducted by somebody from human resources to kind of get a sense of, you know, interest, background, you know, levels of responsibility, interest in aviation, and what the personal background has been. And then there is a phase of the interview process which is more technically oriented, where we might ask questions about the airplane you're most familiar with, just to get an idea about a technical understanding and being able to communicate. And then we do ask certain rules and regs, and we discuss, you know, more complicated instrument procedures just to see the depth of experience of somebody. Our airline, Air Wisconsin, is actively interviewing, and we have a lot of good candidates coming. we think this process will continue for quite some time because of the various factors that we've talked about. So we anticipate hiring now for quite some time.
10: And I've heard you say it before, instrument skills.
11: Yes. So this this comment is related primarily to something that I often hear, and regardless of what you think about this new rule, which just became in effect today about requiring an ATP, we place a lot of emphasis on experience, not just the time. I mean, I think time is very important, but what you've done with it. If I could just give you a quick example, we sometimes interview pilots and hire pilots whose most recent experience might be day VFR flying in the Caribbean. And personally, that sounds like a great job. I'd love to do that. But we really look for people who have experience dealing with a variety of weather in a high-density airports, high-traffic environments, complicated air traffic environments, because we know then that they'll have more instrument experience than somebody who might be doing, you know, island trips in the Caribbean. And as I said, it sounds like a fun job, but from an experience standpoint, we're looking for something with, you know, somebody with quite a bit more instrument experience. So we look at the total time, but we look at what they've done with their time.
9: So you're saying that being an aerobatic pilot flying VFR isn't going to translate to improving your instrument skills?
10: Not necessarily, but you certainly better be ready to go.
11: That's right.
9: Excellent. Well, unfortunately, here we're out of time. We do thank you for coming in. Again, we are joined by Paul Prydecker of Air Wisconsin Airlines, and you're listening to EAA Radio.
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12: Fast Eddie here with Tim Chopp, the president of the Berlin Airlift Historical Foundation. Tim, I hear you guys have a new project. What's it all about?
13: Well, Eddie, it's not really a new project. This began in 1996. One Boeing C-97 was used in the Berlin airlift during the waning months of the lift, primarily brought in for testing under actual airlift conditions. We would like to use it as a platform for a Cold War museum exhibit, similar to what we have in our C-54 as a Berlin airlift museum exhibit. So we took that on in 1996. A lot of hard work, many, many years, but we're now very near to getting it airborne.
12: How did you get your hands on a C-97? Not a lot of these around.
13: Dr. Terry Elder with the Grace Air Medical Foundation took his C-97 to Oshkosh. I didn't go that year because we were busy with the C-54 under the maintenance there at Navy Lakehurst. And some of my friends came up to me and he said, "You'll never believe what was at Oshkosh. There was a Boeing C-97 there, and here's the business card of the man that owns it, Dr. Terry Elder." So that very afternoon, I called Dr. Elder, who was still at Oshkosh with the airplane, and I said, "Look, we have plans in the future for one of these because it was used in the airlift. But when you ever want to get rid of the airplane, call me first." Well, he did 2 years later. And that was the beginning of acquiring it from him.
12: The airplane was actually airworthy when you got a hold of it.
13: It had been parked for a while, but at that time it was airworthy. What it would do, in those years, it would go to Alaska and fly salmon. And that would be in the summertime. In the wintertime, they took it back to Moses Lake, Washington, and would park it. And then resume the contract in the summer. So I happened to catch it when it was at Moses Lake, Washington. And it hadn't flown for a while, so we would call it ferryable condition.
12: So when you got the airplane, you grabbed a ferry permit after making sure that it was airworthy.
13: We took it to Grable, Wyoming, and through Hawkins and Powers, who operated a C-97 as a fire bomber. With their help, we were able to get some items done on it before it could be ferried back to New Jersey.
12: You ferried it from Washington to New Jersey?
13: From Grable, Wyoming.
12: Oh, Wyoming,
13: to
12: okay.
13: To New Jersey. But that wasn't all in one easy sweep there. We had an engine failure.
12: Well, you know, there's another issue. This airplane's got the Pratt & Whitney 4360s. How difficult was it to get an engine for it?
13: Well, here again, Hawkins & Powers came to our aid. They loaned me an engine to get it back. Then I had to take that engine off and ship it back to them. So all this took a long time, you know, over a year.
12: Now, how the heck do you change a 2-ton engine?
13: Well, you know, certain things progress in maintenance, and getting that engine off and on is one of the easiest things to do. You can have that off in 4 hours. It's what they call a quick exchange, or it's like a pod.
12: So in other words, you just pop the bolts, the lines, the wires.
13: That is correct.
12: And it's off.
13: They're quick disconnect type lines too. They're not put a wrench on and have to twist them. Yeah, they're quick disconnects.
12: Well, that makes it easier.
13: It makes
12: for sure.
13: It real nice. Taking it out of that package is very difficult. Take months to do that. But we didn't have to do that. It was just take off the QEC part, put the other one on.
12: Well, you know, speaking of the engines, the 4360s have quite a notorious reputation. What kind of operating difficulties do you expect to have with them?
13: The R4360 got that reputation because of the air-to-air refuelers. And I can promise you, if we had to operate our C-54 the way they operated those tankers, our R2000s would have the same reputation. I mean, they would climb at Mito power, clear to altitude. No, we don't do that. We would operate similar to an airline-type operation, very conservative.
12: What were some of the more difficult aspects of restoring this airplane to flight status?
13: Well, having been working on this airplane actively for over 16 years, I can tell you everything on this airplane is difficult to work with. It's a very physical airplane. First of all, you got to get the right equipment. Took us years to get the right equipment. You got to have a crane capable of lifting 10,000 pounds. You got to have your forklift, special tools. It requires all of that. Consider this, the propeller on the C-97 weighs as much as the engine on the C-54.
12: Oh, wow.
13: Yeah, this is what you're dealing with, those kind of problems. Once you get the equipment, I mean, we can slip the 34G60 propeller on and off of the C-97 the way we do the 23E50 on our C-54. Just get some of that operating experience behind you and get the right tools, learn how to use them, and it becomes a lot easier.
12: What about maintenance, paperwork, manuals and stuff? How difficult was that to find?
13: That was early in the game. It was learning how to get these things done, gathering all the tools, the right manuals, and learning how to do it, which took the time. You know, there's a payoff off the end of all that. It might be painful going through that, but once you do, you really know the airplane, and that's what we have to do in order to operate it safely and effectively. You've got to know the airplane, and time and work is what cures that.
12: So you guys were always on the lookout for any kind of special tool deals or even fabricating your own
13: get there. Yes, few you had to manufacture, but talking about just the hoses and lines on the engine, I'm talking about on the entire airplane. We replaced every one.
12: Are you going to be running it pressurized, or will you be non-pressurized?
13: Oh, we're non-pressurized.
12: Okay.
13: We're down to bare bones, what it takes to get it airborne. I mean, it might look like a typical C-97 capable of flying to 25,000 feet, but it isn't. You know, we made the operation a lot simpler than when all the systems were operating. We just, the bare essentials for what we need.
12: What was the FAA's reaction when you said to them, hey, we want to get this airplane airworthy?
13: Well, we had a track record with our C-54, and they know how we approach our C-54 and our maintenance in it. So this was just an extension of what we've been dealing with over the years. So we've now been flying our C-54 25 years. That's hard to believe. I don't know where that time went to.
12: One of the other things is, seeing as how there are not many of these flying, where are you going to find instructors to teach you how to fly this airplane?
13: Well, there's a few around. We have a little system set up now. So we have quite a few spare parts, but you got to have more if you want to fly this thing for a number of years. We don't want to see it get up and running for 6 months and that's it. Our big help is going to be finding the resources to acquire what we need to keep this airplane going. Because now we bought another C-97. As a matter of fact, it was one owned by Aero Pacifico. It was the last C-97 off of the assembly line from Boeing. We acquired that in Arizona, and we tried to find a home for the fuselage and the airframe. Tried desperately to find a museum that would want it, could find none. So we ended up having to break it up, but we got quite a few spares from it. We got the four engines, the four props, a lot of spares from that airplane.
12: Have you found an overhaul shop that can handle these engines?
13: I believe there's only one located at Midwest. I haven't dove into that because we've always, like our C-54, we've always had our own spare engine. We may have to cross that line, you know, as time goes on.
12: What kind of preparations did you have to make for your first engine start?
13: Well, the first engine start, considering we parked that airplane in Brooklyn in 2002, and we just started it last year, 2015. You've got to get all the bad stuff in the engine out. Of course, we drained everything, and then there's a procedure in the maintenance manual about how to flush out the crankcase, which we did, the oil sump. And then we put in some oil, just turned it over, started it briefly, then drained that oil, and then put some more oil in, did a few engine runs, pulled the screens, drained that oil, and then put in fresh oil for the hard engine runs and the fly.
12: How did the screens look?
13: Oh, they were beautiful.
12: That's good.
14: Just unbelievably how clean they were.
12: Well, once you get her flying, where are you going to take her?
14: We're going to take it to our home base in Toms River, New Jersey for some avionics work. We got to get it out of New York. We've been there a long time. Hurricane Sandy destroyed the hangar we had use of, or damaged it to the point we couldn't use it anymore. So the hangar was condemned. We had to move all of our stuff outside for the past year. Phase two will be what we call our training phase, and that's where we start to get our people slowly brought into how to operate this airplane.
12: Well, you've got to train co-pilot, pilot, and a flight engineer as well.
14: Now, I'm rated in both positions, so I may end up being flight engineer for a while. I just want to do whatever has to be done to get it airborne safely. Like I said earlier, everything you do with this airplane, it takes a lot of effort. Just opening the doors takes a lot of effort.
12: Yeah, this is not a small airplane by any means.
14: It's a physical airplane. It's got circuit breakers in the front and the back, and the stairways, one in the front, one in the back, ladders, actually, down to the lower compartment.
12: Primary flight controls, boosted or unboosted?
14: They're servo tabs. They're aerodynamically boosted. The rudder, however, is hydraulically boosted.
12: You had mentioned something about a folding rudder tip on this airplane?
14: Yeah, this airplane has a folding vertical stabilizer. You remove a couple of bolts, and we took us years to find a special jack that bolts to the vertical fin and the left horizontal stabilizer. And then you crank the fin down, and it'll lay horizontal. That was to get it in and out of the hangars during those years. But over the years, we got so used to that, so used to folding that down and inspecting and lubricating it. I ran across some career mechanics for the Air Force that worked on C-97s, and how many of them told me they had no idea that the fin folded over, because they never had to do it.
12: Yeah, the Air Force always had big hangars.
14: Right. They never addressed it, never had to do it. I found that surprising.
12: Do you have a tentative date for her first flight?
14: There are so many issues, Eddie, considering where we're at. We're near JFK. We're across Jamaica Bay. You can see the runways at JFK. It's about 3 miles from where we're at. We're dealing with the national park. A lot of people aren't aware Floyd Bennett Field is a national park. Now, over the years, we had a trade program with the National Park Service where we could use our airplanes for what they call their interpretive park program, which was aviation. So we would trade off use of our airplanes for educational purposes for use of the hangar. And we did that for years. In the interest of public safety, and there's so many obstacles that might be in our way before we can actually take off. Officially, the field is closed. So it brings the New York Fire Department, the New York Police Department, the mayor of the city has to approve this. The FAA has to approve it. So there's so many obstacles that I can't say, yes, this is the date we're going to do it.
12: You're going to have a page and a half of alphabet agencies to go through before you can get this thing going.
14: And not to mention the last one, weather. But I'll be bringing in crews from California and Arizona to help me get it out of New York. Like I said, phase one is one problem, getting it out of New York. Phase two is different. That'll be bringing the organization up to speed on how to operate this airplane.
12: Operations, maintenance, all of that stuff. It's going to take time.
14: It takes time. Yes, it does.
12: That's what I would think if I saw it up close and personal. Holy moly, that's a big airplane.
14: It is. I'm so grateful and thankful every time I'm up around that I can't believe this is happening. I can't believe I've been fortunate enough to be around an airplane like this, because it is a beautiful piece of machinery.
12: You've got a website for people who want to check out and make donations to put her in the air?
14: Well, the website is www.spiritoffreedom.org. People are beginning to recognize the educational benefit of our onboard museum and exhibit. Still a tough program. It's always been hand-to-mouth since we started. But the C-97 is going to launch us into a different era. This is going to be the growing up phase.
12: So they can go on to your website and they can make a donation, as well as become a member, perhaps?
14: Absolutely. We're starting a program called a Tagger Team, and that's going to be for the real serious C-97 supporting folks that really want to get behind this project. And to become a member of the Tagger Team, it's going to be a donation every year, so to speak. And I've got a couple people now interested in doing that. And from that, if we can just be able to pay for things like insurance, which is a big drain. We're in the transport world. We are not privy to the flight experience like our fellow bomber crews get to do.
12: I hope to see this airplane in the air soon.
14: Thank you, Eddie.
12: Ladies and gentlemen, you've been listening to Tim Chopp, president of the Berlin Airlift Historical Foundation. I'm Fast Eddie, and you're listening to EAA Radio.
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1: We are on the air and on the fly down here in Ultralights at the Fun Fly Zone. Jay Monchi, and it's a beautiful day down here so far. They say that there might be some rain this afternoon, but so far it's been very nice down here. Just a light breeze. The helicopters are flying because it's that time of day. But a time of day that many people wait for down here in the Fun Fly Zone is one with no wind, and you're probably one of them, aren't you, John?
15: Yes, indeed.
1: John Vining is joining us now on the radio program, and he's a volunteer here at Air Venture, specifically in the ultralight area. And, John, you took a little time and came a little early this year, didn't you?
15: I did. I've been coming a little early for a couple of years, and I got to know the guys in the print and mail area, Randy Hallberg and that crew. And last year I worked with them for about a week and enjoyed them so much that I planned on coming back and spending 2 weeks with them and then 2 weeks here, a week in the prep for the Fun Fly Zone, doing all the setup work, and then working during the convention. So it comes out to about 4 weeks.
1: Now, it wouldn't surprise me if that time just gets longer and longer every year.
15: Oh, you never know.
1: I know it has for me. For some reason, I don't know how that works. But you've been here since July 7th.
15: That's right.
1: And your forte down here, or your aircraft, the type aircraft that you have, is a powered paraglider, correct?
15: That's correct.
1: Tell our listeners, I've talked to people who fly powered parachutes before, but I don't think I've talked to a powered paraglider pilot. What's the difference?
15: Powered paraglider has a different evolution. It kind of comes out of, I think in Europe, base jumpers started inflating their canopies on the run in some alpine meadows and inflated and started flying ridge pressures. And the wing evolved from, you know, maybe a dozen cells to now a typical paraglider wing has up to 52 cells. It produces a much smoother laminar flow and more efficient flying. So it takes a lot less power to fly a paraglider wing than it does to fly a parachute.
1: So when you say less power, give us an example. What type
15: of
1: power?
15: 25 horsepower.
1: Okay.
15: And being small, that means the engine can be worn on the back, as opposed to being on a heavy tricycle with an engine mount. And so a lot of people power paraglide in foot-launched mode.
1: Oh, okay. So you throw your stuff in the trunk or in the back of your SUV, you roll out to a field somewhere, get it out,
15: pop open the trunk, and off you go. Yeah. I actually made my first trip to Air Venture with my powered paraglider motor, tricycle landing gear, and my paraglider wing packed in a trailer I pulled behind my motorcycle. So I got here very, very compact and light.
1: Oh, that's very, very cool. You know, that's the neat thing about Air Venture, John, is that everybody has a story. And a lot of stories are just a little bit different, but everyone's got their unique way to experience this great event.
15: I came here the first time thinking this was a bucket list thing, that I would have a chance to fly in the greatest air show in the world, and that would be a checkoff. But I ran into such...
1: And that was how long ago?
15: That was just 4 years ago.
1: Okay, 4 years ago.
15: I mean, I've been trying to come here for about 20 years, but I finally made it, and I just had such a terrific time here. I think I started volunteering right away, and the volunteer bug, it's just something really special to be a part of such a wonderful event. So I volunteered more and more. Being that I'm a school teacher, I have some free time in the summer. Not a lot, but I have some. I just find that this is the thing I do.
1: The timing is perfect for a school
15: teacher. Oh, it is. It is. There's a lot of other air shows around the country that I have to, I can't go to because it's during the school year. But this one's the one.
1: Well, and I encourage anybody to put this event on their bucket list if it's not there already, and make the trip to Oshkosh because it will change your life.
15: I have a hard time explaining to people I know about what Air Venture is, so I finally just said, look, Google Earth, the Whitman Airport, and pick up the 2011 satellite image. And they pull that up, I show it to them, and they go, you know, they're speechless when they look at, you know, 3 miles, 4 mile stretches of airplanes, wingtip to wingtip, and campers for miles, and they go, wow, I had no idea. And it's in Oshkosh? They just don't understand until they actually see it. Sometimes I pass around the 2012 video I happen to have and just say, look at this. And they see how massive and broad this event is.
1: You know, our show, the one we're doing now, and our station is on the web worldwide. And a lot of our listenership, John, is not here in Oshkosh, but people who could not attend AirVenture, and maybe it is on their bucket list. But one of the things that we can only impress, we just can't impress enough of what the feeling is like to be here. You can't get it from a radio program. You can find out what's happening. 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Until you

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1: They're saying, well, you know, and you created this cool thing that you've got sitting in front of me, and I mistakenly thought this was Andy's from his trip, but it's actually yours, and it's hard to describe this kind of stuff on the radio. Cameras are nice for that, but you've got a GoPro here, and you've made a mount for it. However, when most people mount a GoPro, they hard mount it to their struts or to the top of the fuselage or to the tail or somewhere. But you have a unique device here that you've fabricated. It's aerodynamic, and it's on an arm, and you have a very long line attached to it. What do you do with this, John?
2: It gets tethered to the wingtip, and it would be on the right wingtip, and it's called a chase cam. And basically, when I take off, and it doesn't have to bump along the ground because the tether line is just the same length as the risers on the paraglider wing. So when the wing comes up over me, the camera is picked up. And then it flies behind me by about 20 feet, 20 or 30 feet on this tether, and it photographs what I'm seeing. Now, I'm not so egotistical that I have it focused directly on me. I keep myself way off to the left side of the frame, and the camera's looking at what I'm looking at. And I can basically fly it down. I mean, we had a wonderful opportunity here that I think Tim had helped to spearhead, which was to collect ultralight videos from people who fly. And the submissions came from all over the country. And I'm not sure how many were actually collected, but it was in the hundreds. And I felt extremely, highly honored to have had one of my videos selected to be shown at the Fly-In Theater. And it was shown a night they showed Gravity. And it's a video about 3 minutes long, just flying in the autumn in Knox County, Ohio, with this camera near sunset, just flying the cornfields and letting that camera just dip down so it's skipping across the tasseled tops of the corn. And, you know, I made the film, but I'm awestruck by it. It's just beautiful.
1: That is awesome. Well, it's really cool and very innovative. And I wish my listeners could see this thing because it's so simple yet productive.
2: Well, I had to mess around with the angles and the flat surfaces in order to get the pressure on it right so that the camera goes flat stable.
1: Yeah.
2: And if there's no turbulence, it's just like having a wingman.
1: That's amazing. That's crazy. Well, we're about ready to wrap up our show here in just a bit. But John, you've been an inspiration. You know, your story, the fact that you've been coming only for 4 years, I just love that. I love that story, and I want the listeners, you know, my goal is at some point, I mean, we're really doing this for advocacy. We want to share our AirVenture experience, and that's really what EA Radio is for, is another avenue to share the experience. And we do that in a number of different ways here at my organization. But I would love for one day somebody to come up to me at one of my programs and say, you know, I was listening to you 2 years ago on your radio show, and you said, you know, it's something that you just absolutely have to do because you can't experience it any other way. That would be a blessing for me to have someone do that. And maybe somebody will come up to you, John, and say the same thing one of these days. It's just wonderful.
2: That would be really great.
1: Yeah, very cool. Anyway, J-Mont G, we're going to wrap up down here in the Fun Fly Zone. It's been a great afternoon down here. We even managed to escape. We're going to escape without any rain, which is nice. And tomorrow on the fly, we're going to head over to the seaplane base, which we do every Saturday. It's a great time over there. We'll have our show at 1 o'clock over at Seaplane Base. And then following that, later in the afternoon at about 5:30, the Seaplane Base has their Watermelon Social, and I'm going to give them a plug for that because it's such a great event. Comes with a beverage and a souvenir mug and provided by Whip Air, I believe it is, and then some food, a very nice food.

0: Put out there, I think it's pulled pork and some salads and watermelon. It's called the Watermelon Social because there's a fellow there cleavering up watermelon all evening, and it's just great. So if you have free time tomorrow in the afternoon, late afternoon before the night air show, make sure you get out to the Seaplane Base, and that's where we'll be on the fly. Jaymont G, have a great one. Enjoy the air show and the Thunderbirds this afternoon. 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
2: But listen, this is going to be a fun quarter hour because we have an old friend of mine, Max Flight, joining us. In fact, as I tell everybody, Max Flight is the geek guy that got me going in podcasting. Gee, how many years ago? I can't even
3: think. Over 10 years ago.
2: Yeah, wow. Oh, gosh. And So I co-hosted the Airplane Geeks podcast for a long time, and again, Max was the guy that got me started. So, Max, it is so fun to welcome you to our show.
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2: Yeah.
3: I think EAA Radio and podcasting are kind of like second cousins, you know?
2: I think so.
3: A lot of the skills, a lot of the listening habits are similar between the two of them. The difference in podcasting being, of course, that nothing is, well, to generalize here, nothing's ever live, right?
2: No, in fact, that's something that I remember from early on is that one of the things we would mention to a guest is that, and if you screw up, don't worry, we can just edit it out, just give it a second, and then start over again. And the thing I really liked that I found other people really said about the Airplane Geeks was the production values, because I remember listening. I said, it sounds like a radio show. It really does. It was very well organized, and the mics were all, the sound, everything was great. And I realized that he just kind of learned this stuff on his own. He yeah. knew things because he played with things on the computer side to make the sound what it was, and so we all realized that he was an absolute geek.
3: Okay, yeah. So the title fits, then that's good. Max, how and why did you decide to start an aviation podcast in 2008?
4: Well, the honest answer is ego. That's why most people start podcasts, I think, if they're completely honest. But what really happened was I got an email one day in 2008 from someone who I didn't know, someone I had never heard of. It was Courtney Miller, and he said, you know, I have this domain name, airplanegeeks.com, and I have an idea for a podcast. I'm looking for a co-host. Do you want to do that? And I thought, yeah, why not? I said, I don't know anything about podcasting. And he said, you don't need to know. He said, he'll take care of all of the production work. All I needed to do was get a microphone and this free software called Audacity, and we'd get on Skype once a week and have a conversation. And that's literally where it started. But to Rob's point about learning how to do things, Courtney had some life changes, and he was changing jobs. He had a new family. There were many, many good reasons for him to discontinue his adventure in podcasting. And he said, do you want to pick it up and run with it, or we could just cut it here and say it was a fun year? And I said, I'll try to make a go of it. And that's when I talked to Rob Mark, because I knew that I was not going to do a podcast by myself. I am way too boring by myself. I need other people. And, you know, I'm better at asking the questions than answering the questions. So Rob was one of the guys that that joined the crew.
2: Sure. And we had so much fun that first, really, I guess maybe the second year, because we're still learning so many things about podcasting, which I still think podcasting is the future. I mean, I know people are focusing on video and all that sort of thing. But if you look at the explosion of podcasting just in the last 18 months, it shows you a real trend. But, of course, there's a difference between a podcast and a quality podcast that people will subscribe to. And that is one of the strengths, I think, of why the Airplane Geeks has, let's see, you're at episode
4: 663.
2: I mean, and we did that religiously every week. There were a few bumps in the way here and there over the 10 years and 11, 12 years, whatever. But it's a lot of work. And we weren't even doing the production work.
3: Yeah.
2: Max was doing all that.
3: So let's talk about your role. This is a loaded question.
4: That's okay.
3: Do you feel enough of an aviation geek to actually run this podcast? Or are there times when you go, I don't know? I mean, you talked about getting Rob in as part of your crew.
4: Well, I love aviation of all forms, which drives the format of the show.
3: That,
4: what we
3: that
4: try
3: was
4: to
3: your
4: accomplish.
3: Career, right?
4: That's
3: when
4: right.
3: you were working?
4: I worked for 35 years for Pratt & Whitney.
3: Mm-hmm.
4: There's no point saying which location because lots of locations over the time. I changed careers many, many times within that company. So I got to see different aspects of it, anything from, you know, manufacturing to HR to finance to sales and marketing to legal even. And I had the opportunity during some portions of that career to visit customers, which sometimes was Boeing, sometimes was Airbus, but really was the airlines. And I was fortunate enough to have many, many business trips to Asia, to Europe, the Middle East even, and work with other people who are also passionate about aviation. And that's, you know, the aviation industry, even though it seems huge when you look out over the AirVenture campus here, the event here, it's really a small industry. You run across the same people over and over again. People change careers, people change companies, people change positions, and someone you meet, you know, this year, 3 years from now, they may be working in another company doing something completely different.
2: What do you think, looking back, I know 600 episodes is a long way to go, but do you remember a few that jump out at you? What kind of guests pop into your mind?
4: Several. Alfred Kahn.
2: Oh, God, yes.
4: Right? Mr.
2: Deregulation.
4: The father of airline deregulation. He was a guest on the show when he was, of course, he's passed now, but when he was 90 years old and remains the oldest guest we've ever had. Since I'm talking about age, the youngest guest was, I think, 12. And we've found youngsters. We like to promote aviation,
2: sure,
4: you know, amongst younger folks. And we found some really interesting, quite young people that listen to the podcast and are almost certainly going to have a fantastic career in aviation. And we've had them on the guest or had them on the show.
3: You know, it is. I think I'm close on this statistic, but most podcasts don't even last 15 episodes. What do you think is the key to your longevity?
4: I think continuing, well, two things. Production values. In the beginning of podcasting, people would say in the podcasting community, content is king. Don't worry about anything else. Just make sure the content. Yeah, that's good, but if it doesn't sound good, people are not going to continue to listen. So production values is one thing. But we try to make it interesting to people. Aviation is a very broad topic. All you've got to do is look around outside here, and you see a large number of different specialties. People have special interests. And we try to explore those special interests and make them interesting to the broader audience. And having really quality guests, you know, high-level executives, typically others who are, you know, influencers in the industry.
2: Well, and I think that's a very important point, that, you know, finding guests is not easy. We often had to make phone calls and emails and chase people and say, remember, it's tonight, not last night, or, you know, whatever, and then try to generate a few questions like we do here sometimes, just to get the conversation started. And some people are a little tight. You know, they're not too sure what this all is. They're talking to their telephone maybe in the early days, and But then once they realized that we were trying to have some fun and educate people, they went, oh, yeah, this is kind of cool. And we'd always have a few laughs along the way and ask some very insightful questions, though, because the mail that we would get or the emails kind of showed that. And I think that's an important thing is you can have a good quality production podcast, but you've got to figure out a way to keep it going, don't you?
4: Yes, tell the story.
3: So there's a lot of technical intensity around UAS and drones. Are you going that direction? Do you think you're going to go more in that direction, less in that direction?
4: We have gone in that direction. In 2013, was it? We found ourselves talking more and more about unmanned aviation on the show.
3: Yeah.
4: And so what we decided to do is spin off another podcast. It's called the UAV Digest. And that's something that I do with David Vanderhoof, who's another co-host on Airplane Geeks. And that's also a weekly show. It's much shorter. It's a 30-minute show. And we focus on unmanned aviation. It's such a big part. And we try to relate it back to manned aviation and things that pilots would be interested in.
3: So people who are annoyed by drones don't have to listen to them necessarily on your primary podcast.
4: We try to keep it that way. We try to make that separation. Yes,
2: it's been a really fun ride on your podcast. And again, I can't imagine how many podcasts the Airplane Geeks has spawned that you may not even know about.
3: Well, you talk about this in the past tense. I do have one final question.
2: Okay.
3: Is it true that Rob left your panel by popular request, or did he just walk out on you?
4: he abandoned us. No, he had another project, I think, at the time that he had to devote to.
2: Yeah.
4: And so, but we still have Rob come on from time to time, as often as we can. We always enjoy having him. He brings a lot of experience, a lot of knowledge, and that's what I try to do with the different co-hosts is have them kind of, you know, be specialists in certain areas of aviation. So collectively, we know a lot more than we do individually.
3: Max Flight, one of the founders of the Airplane Geeks podcast. Thanks for talking to us.
4: Thanks. It's been a pleasure.
3: You're listening to EAA Radio. Here's a classic interview from 2010.
5: I'm Farid Guillot. The FAA's effort to update its National Aircraft Registry is underway. To fix glaring errors, omissions, and to address security requirements, the agency is requiring that all aircraft be re-registered by 2013. I talked with EAA's Tim Bogenhagen, who says failure to re-register could render an aircraft unusable. However, registration takes only a few minutes and can be completed online or by mail.
6: Well, the FAA has determined that there's about a third of their aircraft registration database that the records are just inaccurate. There's a lot of aircraft out there they feel that are no longer in service and they're destroyed or wrecked and shouldn't be on the registry, but the FAA carries them on the registry anyways because they haven't been told otherwise. Owners have been changed and new owners haven't filed the proper paperwork to get it registered in their name. Owners have moved and their permanent mailing addresses have changed, and unfortunately the owners didn't advise the FAA. So the FAA estimates that about 30% of the 357,000 registered aircraft, about 30% of the records are just inaccurate. So they need to get a handle on it because they as an agency want to know who the owners are of aircraft, and where they live, and what aircraft are actually actively flying. And also law enforcement agencies, in the course of their investigations, need to find out this information. So those are the real driving forces.
5: You don't want to be John and Martha King.
6: Right, yeah. John and Martha found out the hard way that the database is important to be up to date because it wasn't up to date in their situation.
5: What is my deadline? If I have an aircraft, what is my deadline to re-register?
6: Over the next 3 years, all the existing registrations that were issued before October 1st, 2010, will expire on a particular schedule. So, for example, the first grouping of expirations were any aircraft that was registered and had a certificate issued in the month of March of any year. And this was the case with an airplane that I own. I have an airplane that was issued a registration certificate in March. I was at the first grouping. I received a letter from the FAA, and they told me that my expiration date for the plane is going to be March 31st, 2011. So that's the first grouping. And they're going to have, for the next 12 different groupings over the next 3 years, of expirations. And what this does is it staggers the amount of work that's going to come into the FAA in Oklahoma City. And it provides a way in which they can manage these potentially 357,000 new paperwork processes that are going to come into their office. So you're going to know when yours expires by looking at your registration certificate and the date it was issued. And the month given there will dictate when it's going to expire. So basically you have to go and look at the schedule that the FAA has published that's available online in order to determine when yours expires.
5: How involved is the paperwork, and will it cost anything?
6: The paperwork is actually pretty straightforward. I completed the process for an aircraft that I own, and it took me a little under 10 minutes to complete the process. What happened is I received in the mail a notice from the FAA, a simple letter saying, hey, your aircraft is about to expire its registration. It's going to expire March of 2011. And you should go online to our website, the FAA's website, enter in your N number and the special code that's given in this notice in order to re-register the aircraft. The process is very straightforward. Once you put in your N number and your code into this FAA website, it automatically generates a re-registration form online with all your information given. And then basically it's a matter of verifying that the information that the FAA has populated there is correct. And if all that's correct, it's just a simple confirm button that you hit on the internet, and it confirms it, and then the next step you go to is to pay for it. And the FAA has a system set out just like, you know, buying anything else over the internet, where you enter in your information and your credit card information and your mailing address, and you authorize them to charge a $5 fee, which is what the re-registration fee is, this $5 fee to your credit card. And you hit submit, and they send a confirmation back to an email address that you give them to confirm that the payment has been taken out of your credit card. Then what happens is they allow you to download a re-registration form, which is confirming that you've completed the re-registration process. Expect to see a new aircraft registration certificate sent to you in your mail that you would then use to put in your aircraft.
5: We'll have to renew again in a couple of years?
6: Yeah, once you do this first re-registration, then that certificate you get will have an expiration date of 3 years after the date that you re-registered.
5: Now, here's something that people have been thinking about but may or may not apply is, I've got an STC on my aircraft, and that's tied to the airworthiness certificate. How does that fall into this particular process? Is it connected?
6: It's really not connected at all. No, the STC and the airworthiness certificate of the aircraft is something separate from the aircraft registration certificate, which is what the issue we're talking about here is. So the airworthiness certificate is not affected in any way with this. Unless, and this is an important point to remember, if you fail to comply with the re-registration requirement and you don't re-register your aircraft and the FAA cancels the registration on the date they said they would, which they will, you cannot legally operate that aircraft. FARs have a section in there which deal with airworthiness certificates and the requirement to have a valid registration to have a valid airworthiness certificate. So technically, your airworthiness certificate isn't valid either if you don't have a valid registration.
5: Where can people get help in this process?
6: Well, you can call back here to EAA and the Aviation Services Department. Call us back here, and we can answer any questions that you have. If you don't have access to the internet, we can look up over the FAA's website the information for your aircraft to verify the ownership and your address is correct, and confirm what date your expiration is going to be in.
5: Tim, thanks very much.
6: You're welcome. Thanks, Fried.
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8: 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I'm Wireless Mike with Paul Preidecker, and today we are joined with some more fine people from NATCA, and we're joined with Paul Behan and Greg Craven, and you guys are, thank you for joining us here on EAA Radio.
9: Happy to be here.
8: And I understand that you're here to kind of talk to us a little bit about, you know, some things, when things don't go right with the pilot, with pilots in the cockpit, and what you guys can do to help us.
9: Sure, I'll start it off. First, thanks for having us. For me personally, I do like to hear it a little bit early. If you're troubleshooting something, it gives me time to coordinate anything that I might need to do. That could be anywhere, anything from getting the trucks rolling, getting medical personnel ready to go, coordinating with my supervisor. And if you're at low altitude, tell us early so you don't descend below where we can actually hear you.
10: And it you can give people help before it becomes an emergency, right?
9: Absolutely.
10: Mean, there certainly are occasions where you might be talking to a pilot, and you know, perhaps you assign a heading or an altitude, and he said, "Well, stand by, I'm working on a problem." I mean, that's your first hint.
9: Absolutely, make them start moving aircraft out of the way just
10: in
9: preparation.
10: That could transition into an emergency, or
11: absolutely,
10: maybe not. But your message here is the sooner the better, right?
11: Oh, yeah. Well, as air traffic controllers, that's all we do all day long. We talk to pilots. So you get used to the cadence. You get used to the tone. We expect to hear certain things at certain times in a certain way. So a lot of times my first clue is that you don't sound right. You sound like something's not going according to plan. So sometimes I'll initiate that conversation. Hey, everything okay up there? Right, and that
10: sure.
11: leads to the dialogue. Nah, well, you know, my engine's running a little rough. Something along those lines. I've been a controller at a high altitude radar facility for 18 years, but prior to that, I'm also a pilot. I have a commercial pilot's license, instrument rating, CFI. So, having that experience, I think, rounds out my ability to provide assistance.
10: Yeah, we were talking earlier. You think that pilots sometimes are hesitant, you know, to either ask for help or, you know, declare an emergency, because why? Too much paperwork, they think they might get in trouble, but in reality, it's not a problem, right?
11: Yeah, one of the reasons I love coming here to EAA Oshkosh is to talk to general aviation pilots. Most of my interaction, the airspace I work, is with professional pilots and corporate jets and airliners. So talking to GA is a great way for us to communicate and let them know, hey, we're not that scary, right? We're people too. We work for you. We serve you. We're here for your assistance. So there is a lot of like a shroud of mystery or maybe even fear among a lot of GA pilots that don't often interact with air traffic controllers or flight controlled airspace that often. So we want to get that message across that communicating with us, like help me help you. Right. So if you tell me there's something wrong, I'm already making phone calls. I'm coordinating with adjacent facilities. I am a resource for you to use. So please use me.
10: Well, Greg, you know, it's obviously if a pilot's on an IFR flight plan, you're talking to them. If we're talking about a VFR person who's out there, flight following is the key to this. And if you sooner you get that established, then you're already in communication with somebody, right?
9: Flight following, I'm already talking to you. We already know where you are. It makes it a lot easier. If you're not getting flight following, then I got to tag you up, figure out where you are. You might not even be in my airspace at that point. So sooner than later.
10: Sure.
8: So there's other benefits for flight following. For example, there was this little TFR that was south of here in Milwaukee, and I happen to know that we had, unfortunately, a few pilots who weren't using flight following, and they ended up going through that TFR. What kind of things can you guys do if you're talking to a pilot who's might be headed towards a TFR?
9: So active airspace, I mean, it can change at any moment. We know what's active through our airspace at that time. We can give you the clearance. We can let you know, hey, it's hot for a VFR guy, and he can take his own measures, or we can take it for him.
8: And so if a private pilot is utilizing your services, they're less likely to end up with an F-16 following them.
11: Absolutely.
9: That would be on our ticket at that point.
11: Yeah.
10: And, you know, since, what was it, January 2020 when ADS-B came into effect, that's got to be a big help to, you know, some of these issues as well to make sure that you know where they are and it's just additional technology that can help, you know, provide them assistance too.
11: Yeah, yeah. There's a lot of available resources out there for pilots nowadays that weren't available to me when I was learning.
10: Yeah.
11: iPads for flight, like different new technologies with apps and mobile devices. So those are great tools also. And as air traffic controllers, we want to be one of those tools in your toolbox. We want to be part of your flight crew, right? So talking to us, we're going to be that additional crew member for you, and we're going to help you out.
8: What kind of additional data do you get from the ADS-B that can help you help pilots? Yeah.
11: Great.
10: Or do you already you get everything you need from
9: with the aircraft that I have it, at least I can see the call sign out there, even if I'm not talking to them. It is a little toggle feature I can use on my settings, and it's just starting to get a little bit more popular. We're seeing it a lot more often.
8: So it helps you identify aircraft who might not be talking to you a little bit quicker.
10: So you're in Jacksonville, you're in Washington Center, not a lot of mountains, but I suppose another benefit of ADS-B is in the for the controllers that are in the mountainous areas. It can really help.
11: In the Southeast, we are thunderstorm specialists, especially in the summertime, big, nasty lines of severe weather roll through. And general aviation pilots may or may not be equipped with weather equipment. You know, I don't know what's in your airplane, you know, as far as the newest technology. So a lot of times these pilots, they're looking out the window, they see something scary, and they want to fly around it, but not knowing how far that goes, not knowing how far offshore that goes. That's what I encounter sometimes is general aviation VFR pilots deviate for weather and they end up 30, 40, 50 miles offshore. That's a bad place to be if you're only at 5,000 feet in a single engine airplane. Yeah.
8: So our last guest we were talking with, and he was talking about how a lot of the pilots who have this NexRad radar that are sent to their cockpit, there's actually a pretty good delay from what is actually happening and what they see. Mm-hmm. And that can sometimes cause them to go into an area that is they shouldn't be in. How much lag is there in your radar, and how quickly can you convey real weather to a pilot who's talking to you?
11: Yeah, so I'll go first, Craig, if you don't mind. Our equipment in en route centers is called ERAM, and I get 12-second updates. So I only get a position update every 12 seconds, so five times per minute. The weather is a mosaic radar feed, so it's coming from multiple sources, and it shows heavy, moderate, and extreme precipitation. But in Florida, storms can build fast and they can move fast, and sometimes that weather can be up to 8 minutes old. So what I'm depicting on the scope may not be the most accurate picture at that moment in time.
9: So to piggyback off of that, same with the radar sweeps, same with the radar for the NexRad. It does depend on the amount of information that they're pulling from. So if there is a radar site that's down, we get a little bit more delay on that. As far as the pilot's concerned, though, some aircraft want to go around the clouds that aren't generating precip yet. Mm-hmm. We only show precipitation on our scope. We don't show the clouds.
8: Sure.
9: So if you need something wider to go around something you're scared of, let us know.
10: Mm-hmm. And in terms of what you're able to do for the pilot who's declared an emergency and needs to get to an airport, do you have a depiction of every airport in your sector?
11: So we have the ability to display them. Yeah, we have a quick recall buttons that will bring up the airports.
9: And we can also bring up the information from that airport. We have a little computer off to the side called ERIDS, so we can pull up the approach plates if you need those. We can pull up the airport information, too.
10: Yeah. Wow.
11: And one thing I'd love to stress here before we run out of time is, and I mentioned it a little bit earlier, pilots are often very hesitant to declare an emergency for fear of paperwork or causing problems. You know. So as air traffic controllers, we have a very, very thick rule book of things we must do. And when that emergency gets declared, that alleviates me from complying with that rule book. Right? That takes the handcuffs off of us as controllers, and now we can do whatever is necessary to assist the pilot in need. So please declare that emergency, even if you think you may be experiencing an issue.
8: So now, you mentioned you're a flight instructor. Are you still a current flight instructor?
11: No, not current anymore. It's been a little while. I'm just a day VFR, $100 hamburger kind of guy.
8: Okay.
10: Around here, it's about 120.
8: you still have that experience of working with a student. If something goes wrong, you know, how many of the controllers have some sort of flight experience? And I'm not looking for a hard number, just a guesstimate.
11: If I had to take just a swag at it, just based on the guys I know, probably 30 to 40% have at least some some kind of flying experience. Maybe maybe they got a first solo, or maybe they have a private pilot's license. We do have a few that were former airline pilots, and that's great. There are some facilities around the country that maintain a list of their controllers who do have flight experience and what they know how to fly. So if you as a pilot are experiencing a problem, you declare that emergency, they can call upon one of us to come over and talk you through an engine restart procedure or a stall spin recovery or a fuel starvation type situation. So we can assist in a myriad of ways that may not just be obvious.
8: Stall spin recovery, talking through, that ought to be a quick conversation.
11: Well, no, honestly, it actually happens more often than you'd think. We get VFR pilots that inadvertently get caught in IMC conditions, and they're constantly battling that stall spin situation.
10: Of course.
8: That makes sense.
10: So we've asked this before, and we just have a little bit of time left. But if there's one thing you could fix in the pilot world, what would it be?
11: Chop complaints.
9: That's that quick, clear, concise communication.
10: Yeah. That makes sense.
11: Yeah.
10: Yeah. It's interesting that, you know, the general aviation pilot, you know, if they're listening to airline communication, sometimes the airline pilots are kind of wordy, but what the GA pilot doesn't understand is that the guy on the radio is not flying the airplane.
11: Mm-hmm.
10: So you can keep your brain free, but if you're flying the airplane, minimalist is better.
11: Yeah, and you know what? It doesn't have to sound perfect.
10: No.
11: We know that there's a standard telephony format, so if you're not comfortable with it, I don't care.
10: Yeah.
11: Just speak plain English. We'll figure it out, you know?
8: Well, unfortunately, again, we are out of time. Things just seem to go by so quickly. We've been joined with Paul Behan and Greg Craven from NATCA, and thank you for coming in and sharing some of your knowledge with our listeners.
11: Happy to help.
9: Thanks for having us, guys.
10: See you guys.
12: Let's go back to 2017 for this classic interview.
0: I'm Jay Monchi. You're listening to EAA Radio, and it is 2017 Oshkosh AirVenture already. I don't know where the last year went. Ray, we were standing here a year ago, and it seems to me like it was yesterday. Ray Johnson, who runs this beautiful area that we're in right here, tell us about this little area here.
13: Well, we're so proud of this area. This area is called the Bill and Mert Rose Park. It's a plaza, really, and it's where we conduct vintage in review, and we do that at 11 o'clock every day, where we have three beautiful airplanes. And Jeff, there's always the interesting character behind an airplane. And we get to meet those people and go over the airplanes every day.
0: That's awesome. And you brought us a guest. Actually, you lined up a wonderful group of guests for us today for the show. And let's start out with our new president for Vintage, Susan Dusenberry.
13: So, yes, we have Susan with us. Susan's our brand new president. And Susan... a lot going on in the Vintage Aircraft Association area, a lot of new things, including the renovation of the Red Barn.
14: Thanks. That's correct, Ray. We have just completed a total renovation of the Red Barn. Courtesy, it was funded by the National Biplane Association from Tulsa, Oklahoma, and VAA Chapter 10 of Tulsa, Oklahoma, both led by Charlie Harris. We realized maybe a year or two ago that the Red Barn was in need of some serious structural repairs. And fortunately, Charlie and his group stepped forward and to fund the needed repairs on the Red Barn and also some expansion. We needed expansion for some new programs to make a mini museum and things of that nature. So they stepped forward with the funds to do that.
13: Well, and it's not just the Red Barn infrastructure. We have tall pines and a brand new judges building.
14: That is correct. The National Biplane Association itself also built us a new judges building. They had been in a mobile home for years, and it was actually to the point where I was afraid someone was going to fall through the floor. We would lose a few judges there. But so now we have a new judges headquarters. It's a beautiful building, and thanks to the generosity of the National Biplane Association. And the Tall Pines Cafe, at one time there was a tent over there, if you remember. You used to go over there with grass under your feet and pine straw, but now we have this great cement floor. It's a new building. We serve breakfast at the Tall Pines every morning, and this year we're starting lunch. We're going to call it Day of Americana, so it's hot dogs, apple pie, and ice cream for lunch at the Vintage Cafe on Wednesday.
13: And the beautiful thing down at Tall Pines, it's all run by hardworking volunteers, and all proceeds benefit the Vintage Aircraft Association.
14: That is correct. Tall Pines Cafe is all vintage, run by vintage volunteers, and I'd like to say that we have over 550 vintage volunteers.
0: Always a big group down here in Vintage coming out every year to support this operation.
13: Well, you know, Jeff, if you volunteer in the Vintage Aircraft Association, or really any other place, it's a great way to see the inside workings of EAA, and we just couldn't do it without the hardworking volunteers.
0: That's right.
14: And not only that, Ray, we're a big family, right?
13: That's right. Every year, you know what, Susan, it's really, all these airplanes are great, but it's really about the people.
14: It's all about the people.
0: So what's coming forward? Let's look forward.
14: Okay, as far as infrastructure at this point, we're pretty much settled. We may build some things later on, but next year we'll be tweaking. What we plan to do is improve our programs. We've increased the forums this year. We've added forums. We want to add to that. We've asked Ray to add to his programs. Ray does a wonderful job for us here at Interview Circle, and we want to expand our Interview Circle program. We have a bookstore, and we just received a collection of 1,135 rare collector's books for the bookstore, and
0: wow,
14: we keep getting donations for the bookstore. It's just a great place. We plan to make this into just not a place to walk through and see airplanes, but a destination for the day, and make it as comfortable as we can for our visitors. So I'm looking for comfort items next year behind our hangar and around the area, places to sit, some shade, and things to do.
0: We're talking to Susan Dusenberry, the new president of the Vintage Aircraft Association, which is also a division of EAA. Just remind our listeners how that structure works.
14: How it's structured. Okay. Let's go back to the beginning. There was an EAA, of course, its own separate corporation, and Jack Cox, we all know who Jack was, he was the editor of all of EAA's publications, recommended to Paul Poberesny that we start a division, anti-classic division for older airplanes of EAA. And Paul agreed if the new organization would have its own incorporation paper. So actually, there are two corporations with a very close working relationship. We have two boards of directors, a vintage board. We, of course, operate everything vintage. And we do a lot of things in conjunction with EAA. So we work very closely with them, but we are two separate corporations.
0: Mm-hmm. Okay. So membership under EAA umbrella, everyone is an EAA member, and then separately, as you can with IAC, Warbirds, you can buy a membership for this annually as well, or for a lifetime.
14: That is correct. Both, they're all membership organizations. To be a member of Vintage, it's required that you be a member of EAA, but there are two different avenues for that. There's a full EAA membership and then the full Vintage membership, and then you have an option, if you're really just interested in vintage airplanes, of getting a voting membership but a non-magazine membership to EAA, and then a full membership to Vintage, and which is about $35 cheaper.
0: That's great. Yeah.
13: And you know, Jeff, we have a bi-monthly magazine that I think is second to none.
0: I
13: it
0: agree.
13: Is
0: it's
13: incredible.
0: A great magazine.
13: And Susan?
14: It is, and we're very fortunate to have Jim Busha on board with us as our editor-in-chief, of course, of all EAA publications. He loves vintage airplanes. And I would like to say that the one thing that we have done is keep the quality of the magazine first rate with papers, photographs, and for our membership.
13: There's just many reasons to join, and we're always looking for brand-new members, Susan.
14: That's correct. I break them down into the tangible and intangible reasons to join Vintage, and of course the tangible things, the things like you see, which is a magazine. But we have a mission that's much more important than the magazine. Of course, that's our advocacy, which is a big word for we have your back. We protect your right to own these airplanes, own, fly, and maintain them for owner manufactured parts. We protect you on that. There was a time when the EAA not EAA, the FAA wanted to pull all the type certificates for the non-supported aircraft, which would have been, in my case, I had an inland sport at that time, would have been my inland sport, and make them all experimental airplanes, and of course decrease at that time the value of the airplane.
0: Yeah, and that would be a shame, of
14: that
0: course.
14: That would have been a shame. So now we have owner manufactured parts, and we still hold on our type certificate, and owner can manufacture the parts for their airplanes, and that we protect that right.
0: Well, it's such a pleasure to have you, Susan, and stepping up into the president role. It's a big one, and it's a great organization, and I'm sure you're going to do great in that role.
14: Well, let's hope so. Thank
0: you. Sounds like you're very, very enamored with vintage. So,
14: I have a few vintage airplanes.
0: That's what it takes. That's what it takes. Let's just real quick, before the break, talk about what is happening special down here in Vintage this year.
13: Well, I was going to ask Susan. Susan, I don't know if you've got the numbers, but we're enjoying a picture-perfect first day in the Vintage Aircraft Association. Susan, have they reported? Do we have any idea how many airplanes have arrived out here?
14: I did not receive them last night. Night before last, it was nearly 500, which they said was higher than the year before, and that's the last one I got.
0: Well, I noticed we were full almost to the south end on
14: about
0: early
14: 200 rows.
0: Sunday morning. Like Saturday night, it was pretty much full down there.
13: And we have an expanded parking lot back to the west, and it was full also, I saw from the highway. So we'll get those numbers, but we are enjoying incredible weather today, and we would just urge people to come visit us here in the Vintage Aircraft Association, see the new renovated Red Barn, and see what we're all about, and think about joining us.
0: All right. Thank you very much, Susan, for joining us on our first segment today.
14: Thank you, Jeff. And yes, and we would love to have all of you guys out there who are not members come and join our family.
0: Absolutely. Ray, tell us a little bit about what we've got coming up on the show.
13: Well, next we have Kayla McLeod. Kayla flew a 7AC Aranca Champ all the way from Griffin, Georgia. And she's a young lady that represents a whole group of young people. And you know, Jeff, we need to get young people flying these old airplanes.
0: Yeah, someone's got to take care of these when we move on. So, you know, we like I like to say, we don't really own these airplanes. We just caretake them, and then we have to pass them on.
13: So that's right.
0: We need someone to pass them on too, right? And then what else have you got planned? We have Mike Maurer joining us.
13: Mike
0: after
13: Maurer
0: that.
13: From the organization JARS. JARS is a Christian organization, and they interpret the Bible in many different languages, and they use airplanes like this beautiful Helio Courier back here in the mission field, and Mike's going to be here to tell what their mission is.
0: And then we got another gal, Al Pellegrino, and we'll talk about her when we come back.
13: Okay.
0: J-Mont G, we're on the fly. We are at the Vintage area. We're actually in the review area. There's bleachers. If you're around, come on down. We're just south of the Red Barn. We're on the fly, and you're listening to EAA Radio.
15: The how was the airplane painted? And what did you all wear? I mean, how identifiable were you as Air Force officers and enlisted?
16: Well, you can see a couple of guys over there wearing black flight suits. Since we flew at night, we wore black flight suits. As far as what we carried with us, we carried a military ID card, and that was it. You left your wallet, your family pictures, and everything back in operations because you didn't want to have any personal stuff on you. Some of us had, you were supposed to only have your name tag, but some of us we had our patches that had the unit patch on there, and then maybe Laotian Highway Patrol, or, you know, there were other unauthorized patches that some of us had on there. And we used to joke about if we ever had to go down over Laos, the one thing you wanted to do was get your knife out and cut those patches off your flight suit so you weren't making the enemy mad if they captured you.
15: Bruce, as a navigator, describe what it was like flying the missions as a navigator and not being actually flying the airplane.
17: Well, we flew at night, almost always flew at night. So the biggest challenge was to try to read the chart at night and in the turbulence and in the heavy banking and in the bomb runs. We'd dive down between the karst and the mountaintops into valleys as we'd go after targets.
15: In the dark.
17: in the dark, and it was challenging to say, okay, what's the elevation, and at what point do we have to pull off the targets? So luckily, it turned out that we made the right decisions and never ran into a mountain.
18: In 69, were the 123 still flying flare missions for you?
16: Yeah.
17: As a matter of fact, you know, they dropped these flare missions from the 123s, and that was a big magnesium-coated log that would light the area in a great amount. And it would come down in a parachute. And we were flying one night, and this thing went by the wing. And we thought, maybe that's a helicopter, and maybe we could find the helicopter and go get it. So we asked for permission to come around, and we came back around and luckily found this thing again, and it happened to be a dead log. It wasn't lit, and it in a parachute, and it just went by our wing, went by it twice. Once the first time it caught our attention, the second time when we went back to shoot it. But, you know, fate is the hunter. I don't know if any of you have ever read Ernie Gann's Fate is the Hunter. If you haven't, you should do that. And we are here as part of fate and luck and talent. And this is a picture, or that's a picture of talent. The fate is sort of how we meet up with crew members. It's how we are lucky to avoid the tracers when they happen. We've had tracers go by the wingtips. We had one time, tracers came by on the right-hand side. That's my side, the right-hand side. Fairly close to the window, inside the tip tanks. I guess it's fair. They were shooting at us, and we were shooting at them, so that's sort of 50-50, I guess. And I remember saying, holy smokes, that's really close. That gunner
16: That's not what you really said.
17: Well, it's pretty close. Pretty close to what I said. It's what I meant. So I thought, holy moly, if that gunner would move just about a half an inch on the end of his, that spray this whole airplane. And when Tim was in on a dive run trying to hit the gun that was coming up. And so anyway, we came back around. We missed the gun for some reason. And he said, well, we're going to do this again. And I thought, oh, no. And so we came back around, and the same thing. It came over the wing, and I thought, oh, no. So still, and a second gun came up. And he says, well, we'll get that. Same thing came up on the side, and I thought, how lucky can we be? This can't happen. So we did another pass to hit the gun, and these tracers came up by his window. And he says, what are we doing here? Let's get out of here.
16: We realized at about that time, we realized as we got back up on the perch that there were stories at the bar that guys would tell from their missions and so forth. And one of the old heads' missions was, stories, you do not attack a gun with a gun in the daytime because they can see you. You can't see them because they're in the jungle. And that had just started to get light when we were out there on that mission. And that, we looked at each other and said, this is one of the stories the old heads told us at the bar don't do. So we said, okay, we're done.
15: So how did... Yeah, Scott.
18: So one of the things that we never understood was exactly what your mission profile looked like when you took the ordnance we put on the airplanes and dropped. Can you give us a run-through on a typical mission, altitudes you were flying, when you dropped, what kind of ordnance at altitude, what altitude when you did a strafing run?
16: We missions normally consisted, like I said, of a two-ship formation. We'd go out on the way to the target. You'd be in a loose formation. The lead airplane would have his top rotating beacon on. The number two airplane would be completely blacked out. When you got to the target area, you would be talking to a forward air controller who would be in the target area. And we used what we call a base altitude every night in our frag that came out for the mission. And they would list a certain altitude because you didn't want to say your altitude over the radio in case the bad guys were listening. So they would say, tonight, base altitude, let's say, is 5,000 feet. So everybody that was flying that night knew that base was 5,000 feet. So when you get in the target area, the lead would talk to the forward air controller, and he would say, I'm at base altitude plus one. And then the lead would say, okay, we'll be at base plus two and base plus three. So that would put us all 1,000 feet apart. So lead would turn his rotating beacon out so that now we're all blacked out in target area. So we would set up in orbit over where the forward air controller was. he would have some marks on the ground, or if he was using flares, it would be a little bit different. But normally what we call ground locks that Bruce was talking about, he would put three or four out. And from the air in the jungle like that, you look down in there, of course, there's not many lights around there. So it would look like street lights if you were from the air at those altitudes. We were flying probably 7,000-8,000 feet over the target. So you look down and he'd say, okay, I've got four marks on the ground, and they're oriented north-south. So you'd sit there and go around and you say, okay, I see four lights. They look like they're lined up north-south. So that was our reference point. So the forward air controller would say, okay, your target is off the southernmost mark on a heading of 120 for the distance between the last mark and the next mark. So you're sitting there going around in a circle, and you look down, you see the marks, you figure out, okay, 120 is that way, and you want to run in toward the marks with them in front of you so that you have that reference that he gave you for how far to drop. And so Lead would go around, and he would call in. You'd usually call in from the direction and off the direction so you could keep track where each other was. And so usually we were doing 30-degree dive bomb passes. If we were working with flares and we get it down lower, then we'd be down low, skip bombing or naping and shooting the guns from a lot lower angle. But normally it was at 30 degrees, so Lee would roll in from the south, and he'd say, I'm off to the north. So he would drop. Usually we'd drop a nape first to get some more marks on the ground. And as Lead would pull off, we would be on the perch and we'd be looking for ground fire. So if ground fire came up on the Lead airplane, we wouldn't go on a target. We'd go in for wherever the gun position was and try and suppress that. And then when we're rolling in, Lead's back on the perch, and if we get fired at, he rolls in on the guns. So you try to suppress the guns first. So it made it interesting. We dropped one bomb or one napalm at a time. We were on the target usually 45 minutes to an hour or more, just going around, just dropping. A lot of times fast movers would come into the target area. They were always out of gas. And so the
15: fast mover, what kind of airplanes? What type model?
16: No offense, but mostly F-4s. But they would come in, talk to the FAC, and the FAC would say, hey, Nimrods, can y'all pull off the target? We got some fast movers that are short on gas. And we'll put them in. So we would move over out of the target area, and these guys would come in, and they would ripple through, go through, one, two, three, four, ripple their bombs, and then join up again, head back to the officers' club. And so then we would move back in and work the target for another half an hour or so. But that was normally how the mission would go. It's interesting, like, the navigators are very, very important. The navigator worked the instrument.
19: It's the first time you ever said that. I appreciate it.
16: The navigators would set up your munition stations and tell you, you know, which wing the ordnance was off. Like Scott said, sometimes we went out with wall-to-wall nape. Our normal loads were either a 6 napalm and 2 500-pounders, 6 napalm or rocket pods on the side. Or, as you can see, this one's configured with CBU. We carried an internal bomb load of 72 fragmentation bombs, and later some of them carried funny bombs into bomb bay.
20: Right.
16: And then we had the 850s.
20: What's
16: in the
20: a funny bomb?
16: It's a bomb that drops, and then it opens up and dispenses a lot of bomblets that will go down. They kind of form like about the size of a football field, right? That they would
18: cover. If they worked.
16: Yeah.
18: They weren't very reliable.
19: So that's why we carried more than one.
18: Yeah, true.
16: So that was the type of munitions we carried. I don't think we ever came back from a mission with weapons on board. There was no reason to carry it out there and not use it. So, you know, our job was to deliver, so we did.
18: There were times when we would de-arm when they came back. You'd climb up the top and pop the canopy and ask the nav, are you clean? And they'd say, yeah. And I remember this one night we climbed back down. I walked over, and there's still bombs in the bomb bay, and they said they dropped everything, which meant there's a malfunction in the rack. And at that point, you never knew if it's going to fall out on you or not. That was probably amongst the hardest parts of being an armament guy.
15: How would you know on a day-to-day, night-to-night basis how to arm the airplanes?
18: You'd get armament orders from the armament officer. They'd typically be looking at what recon had told them was up on the trail, and you'd arm accordingly.
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8: Welcome to EAA Radio. I am Wireless Mike with Paul Preidecker. And today, joining us is Scott Jelly Howe. And he's here to talk to us about advanced air mobility. For people who are unfamiliar, what is advanced air mobility?
20: So I'm here to spread the word for NASA that advanced air mobility is kind of a big umbrella approach to solving the problem of incorporating the air taxis that are coming. They're already being developed. They're already test flying in the various industry corners, and the additional drones of all shapes and sizes that are coming. There's a traffic jam looming, right? So we've got to get our arms around how to make sense of all that, how to provide a cooperative maybe infrastructure and net and airspace and all of the features that it takes to make that work smoothly and more importantly, safely. And in

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1: And obviously what we're talking about, as you said, there's more aircraft of various types in the system. Perhaps going between airports where there previously was no service.
2: Yes.
1: At altitudes and routes that maybe are not well established, and we have to all kind of share the same space.
2: That's true. And the right answer or the path forward is not even determined yet for how to do that. But it's okay that we don't know the answer yet. We're still moving forward to find out the best way. It could be lanes, highways in the sky, tubes, if you will.
1: Yeah.
2: Right side of the road going this direction, et cetera. Or it could be a combination of that with some cooperative data sharing between vehicles. We see that there's a high potential for needing a network where, similar to ADS-B, information sharing, but more. Like maybe even intent sharing of like, this vehicle took off from point A and needs to land over there at point B, and this vehicle took off from this hospital and needs to cross over here to the other side of the city, and they will deconflict themselves, and potentially. That's
1: sure.
2: One way to solve it.
1: And without giving away a lot of secrets that may not be known yet, is it possible that one solution is decreasing the minimums between aircraft?
2: Yeah, and that could be scalable.
1: Sure.
2: I think that could be scalable to the size of the vehicle or the speed or a combination of the two. I think the challenge is for quantifying that it just seems like there's this whole spectrum of that. How do you quantify that for a policy? How do you get that as a regulatory stake in the sand so that this vehicle fits in this category?
3: And there's a lot of different vehicles that are coming out too. They're vertical takeoff, and they may not even be using airports. They might just be landing on the road in front of you, and there's all sorts of concerns about that.
2: Yes. And I think that's where it's going to start, is maybe, at least for the air taxis, the eVTOLs, I think you are going to see them maybe pop up in the most dense environments, or an environment where there's been a special cooperative agreement with the FAA to just approve that and just do all of the safety prep and then see that operation played out as a stepping stone in like small numbers, short distances.
1: So Newark to LaGuardia comes to mind.
2: Sure. That's a good example.
1: Yeah.
2: Yes. And then we all know that the FAA to approve something that's so new and novel and experimental as this exciting new technology is, they're going to need to have reliability, maturity, and public trust all rolls into that, right? So, I mean, that's a lot of flying hours that need to happen, and a lot of safely demonstrated flight happening across the country. So I think you're going to see that slowly expand, probably not overnight. Years, probably more than months, I would say.
3: So what, I know there's air taxi services that are test flying right now. Do you know what some of their like start dates where they actually want to start flying passengers is?
2: I don't.
3: Okay.
2: I thought that I heard that LA is trying to do that for the Olympics. A airport to the stadium type of service.
1: Mm-hmm.
2: I'm not guaranteed that's going to happen, but that is one news story that I think I've heard. I think, and for those that have questions about, like, does that mean there's not going to be like a pilot on board if those are going to be autonomous and stuff like that? Again, just like we talked about that this is a slow iterative process, I think there's always going to be initially a safety pilot on board.
1: Sure.
2: If you're going to have passengers, sure. And it's going to take a long time to build the trust and maturity, reliability standards to get to a point where maybe the pilot is remote on the ground,
1: mm-hmm.
2: or versus completely autonomous. But that's like feels like light years in the future from where we're at now.
1: I keep thinking about the coordination involved. And we talked about the FAA and the work you're doing. But you have to have industry support, the manufacturers, the training that's going to be required at different levels. It's a big project. This is a big deal.
2: It's true. Yeah. And the list of industry players is constantly changing and growing, too. Like the last

0: week's list might look different than this week's list.
1: Probably will.
0: Yeah, it's just it's a lot of activity. It's exciting, but because of all the different directions, I mean, there's different roles too that the vehicles are serving. I mean, some are purely for air taxi. You've got the drone that's going to be, you know, delivery or industrial inspections. I mean, the whole gamut of possible civil uses, commercial uses that these will have. It has to be, we're going to need an infrastructure that something doesn't find itself an outlier to that. It's all included. It's all accounted for.
1: With the drones, even this spec might be out of date, but I think it was about a year ago I read where there were 8 times more registered drones than airplanes. And that means big numbers.
0: It is big numbers.
1: Yeah.
0: The future system is going to have to accommodate that. And it's going to need to not isolate like any particular group. Like all these fine aircraft sitting out here in the grass and on the ramps are still thought of in this move forward architecture. It doesn't require a bunch of high tech add-on gizmos and gadgets that these planes don't. So it does have to be inclusive. Whether that means there's going to be ground to aircraft communication, hopefully inexpensive add-ons, or like everybody had to do the ADS-B mods right to their planes. So maybe something as simple as that for the next generation. Yeah, don't know.
1: We've been talking with Scott Howe of NASA's Advanced Air Mobility, and you mentioned before we went on the air that you're in California.
0: Yeah,
1: is that the center doing this, or is it more NASA? Facilities involved?
0: It's NASA wide.
1: Okay.
0: Yeah, it's not just California. Like California Armstrong Flight Research Center is the main hub for aeronautics research within NASA. But we have all the other centers coast to coast that are participating in this, which is great because I have teammates that have skills backgrounds from all types of backgrounds. I mean, I was just talking to a gentleman who was in the military in subs, and now he's still working on this project with me because of the technology that he's familiar with, and his background was unique. And so we're all bringing our various backgrounds together to try to solve this problem.
2: What is your background, and how did you get involved in advanced air mobility?
0: All right, so I have to give a quick shout out to Wisconsin and Oshkosh because I was born in Kenosha, Wisconsin, raised here, and then moved across the state line, went to high school in North Chicago, Illinois, came here as a kid with my dad. And honestly, one of my fondest memories here was meeting World War II ace that my dad, who is a warbird nut, named me after, Robert L. Scott, Scotty. So he named me Scott after him, and I got to meet him when I was 14 right next to the tower. So super fond memories of Oshkosh. But I went through Civil Air Patrol, did glider and flying programs with them, went to the Air Force Academy, and then went through the Air Force and flew F-15s. And through a little bit of exposure to flying the unmanned Predators at the time in the Air Force, that brought me into the test world where I came out to the desert of California and did developmental flight tests with unmanned large UAS aircraft. And then they sent me to test pilot school, and then NASA was hiring, and who turns down a job offer to NASA, right? So I put my resume, and the rest is history. I've been at NASA for 10 years.
1: And here we are back in Oshkosh.
0: Yeah, I'm back at Oshkosh, full circle.
1: It's great.
2: And how does your aviation background and flying airplanes benefit this whole process?
0: That's a great question. They have they want pilot input in a lot of these engineering areas to help steer how feasible this might actually play out in a real flight situation. So it is important to always have a pilot in the team. Mm-hmm. The team's important. I need all those engineers and all those specialties. But to have a pilot's judgment at the table is good early on to help steer the design.
1: There's probably nothing in aviation that is not a team effort.
0: Absolutely. Right. Agree.
1: Yeah.
2: Well, we appreciate you representing us pilots in this whole thing, and we hope we make sure we keep our airspace too. And
0: absolutely.
2: Thanks for all your work, and thanks for joining us today. We've been joined by Scott Jelly Howe from NASA Advanced Air Mobility, and thank you for your time today.
0: Thanks.
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7: We are, in fact, on the fly at Aviation Gateway Park, and the new Vertical Lift Center is featured this hour, along with all things rotorcraft, vertical lift. There's a lot of new technology, and this is a new venue. So if you happen to be at AirVenture 2026 and you haven't made it over to this part of the world yet, because it is a big world here, definitely get over here and check out all the cool things that they have in the Vertical Lift Center. I myself am a helicopter pilot, and I didn't even know the next thing we're going to talk about existed. So I'm excited for this segment. Joining us now is Matt D'Onofrio. He is a Robinson Unmanned Director of Technical Sales. And welcome, Matt.
8: Thank you for having me.
7: Thanks for joining us. I didn't know there was an unmanned division of Robinson. Why don't you tell us the story of how this came to be?
8: Sure. So previously we were Ascent Aero Systems. We were founded in 2014. And then about 2.5 years ago, Robinson Helicopter acquired us. And then back at Verticon this past March, we officially rebranded as Robinson Unmanned.
7: Okay, and tell us, what is that? What technology are we talking about?
8: So Robinson Unmanned primarily focuses on small UAS, traditionally coming from the Ascent Aero Systems background. And with that, we have three platforms currently. A nano drone, so about a 250-gram hand-launched, hand-retrieved drone, operates on LTE. So it's great for public safety, fast response times, and you can launch it and stream video anywhere in the world, and it can be remotely piloted. The next platform is our flagship system, which is called the Spirit. It is an all-weather capable, highly modular system, open source, open architecture. So it's one platform to do multiple use cases. You can land it, swap the sensor out, it's a quarter turn click ring, put a whole new camera or sensor on there, and go do a whole new mission set. And then followed by that is Spartan. Spartan is a 32.5-pound all-up weight coaxial. They're all coaxial drones. That aircraft, it's just a bigger version, longer endurance, and it can take the same payloads as the Spirit. They're swappable in between. We really shine in all-weather capable. I've personally flown these systems in 118 degrees Fahrenheit, 43 sustained mile-an-hour winds, past February up at Fort Drum during a blizzard, and just heavy rain. There's nothing I've seen that they can't handle.
7: So tell our listeners, what are some applications for these drones?
8: Sure. So primarily we've been a lot of military applications.
7: Okay.
8: Recently we've done a lot of public safety, local law enforcement, and huge surge lately of mapping and inspection systems. So that's the good thing about it being a versatile platform. We can easily integrate new sensors. And going back to the operator, as their use cases change, as their companies grow, they don't need to buy a whole new platform to accommodate their mission. They just need the new sensor attachment.
7: And when you say a sensor, what do you mean?
8: Anything. We do a lot of cameras, a lot of EOIR.
7: What is EOIR? You know all this terminology, but
8: sorry.
7: You know,
8: yep.
7: Our listeners don't.
8: Electrical optical, it's a fancy word for just visible cameras. So your typical camera, just take photos and videos with. And then IR is infrared, so it's a different spectrum of wavelength that allows you to see different things that you wouldn't normally see with normal vision. And then we also have thermal capabilities. So that's really good for search and rescue missions. A lot of public safety, first responders, missing people. We have a lot of autonomous capabilities on our platform. So even though there's a pilot in the loop at all time, they can do a quick grid search on the ground control station and then essentially be a camera operator at that point and just look for missing people with it.
7: That is cool. What type of agencies are using that?
8: A lot of agencies in the military, a lot of different Air Force, Navy, Army, a lot of those guys are using them currently. And then a lot of public safety.
7: Local search and rescue organizations and things like that.
8: We've seen a huge insurge recently of police agencies that have demands for flying in all weather. Systems up to this point haven't been able to accommodate. It doesn't help a missing person if it's raining or high winds out and you can't go find them with drones. So that's where we really shine.
7: So let's talk specifics about a couple of these drones. So you talked about what? Let's talk about your most versatile craft, and like weight, and like how long it could stay in the air, and how long it takes to charge, and things like that.
8: Sure. So the Spirit, it's a 13.5-pound all-up weight. It's a modular system, so the GPS, the radio module, the batteries, the core, and the landing hub all are quarter-turn click rings, so they can come apart really quick and be reconfigured for different applications. That one can be flown in a one- or two-battery configuration, and I have a small camera backpack inside that I can keep the Spirit in, and I have an over an hour flight time capable in that backpack. So for missions that you need to get on a four-wheeler or hard to reach regions, you know, you don't need a whole Pelican case. You can just quickly get on a four-wheeler or a dirt bike and get out there and get the mission going.
7: Okay, and how long does that battery life last on, say, a two-battery setup?
8: So that one you can fly most of our sensors up to 35 minutes on it. So really good amount of time to be up in the air. And with the autonomy features that we have, it just makes it quick to find people, know the areas to look, know the areas you already looked, and coordinate with other team members.
7: Yeah, because that's not a ton of time, but do they just go to a height that allows them to grid like a large area at once?
8: Yep, so the operator programs all that on the fly, no pun intended. They can, right on the ground control station, connect to their hotspot on their phone, download the map for the area they're in, quickly do either a corridor scan or a grid pattern, and they can overlay that on Google Maps or whatever map they use. They can inject terrain data into it as well, so they never run into the ground. They always stay offset, and they can just cover grid by grid at a time and just go down the line. Yeah, really capable systems.
7: So do you why did Robinson get into this technology? Was it really for the military applications and to bring Robinson into more of the military world as a customer? Or?
8: I think a little bit of that. I think also that times are changing, to be honest. And Robinson has always been very innovative. And I think they had their eye out for a minute. And when they came across us, they saw a unique platform with very versatile capabilities. And it was just very appealing to them. And knowing kind of how things are going, they were very interested in us.
7: Yeah. So you have three ships.
8: Yep.
7: And the Spirit is the middle level
8: Correct.
7: Ship. And then so the lower entry level ship, is that one that a private person would buy for whatever they want to use a drone for?
8: They'll be able to. That one will be fully available at the end of this year. We've done a lot of testing with it, and it's pretty much ready to go. That one will have a very competitive entry point and really good capabilities. We are mostly targeting public safety and military applications with that, but I don't see why at that price point there's so many use cases that individuals could use it for.
7: My thought is, you know, ranching and things like that would be real beneficial.
8: We have done a good amount of work on ranches, early fire detection, predator detection, poacher and trespasser mitigation. And again, just being able to swap payloads and do a whole new mission set makes one platform very valuable.
7: So for that entry-level device, what kind of price range are we talking about?
8: We're still figuring that out, but I believe it's going to be around $4,500 to $6,000 for that system.
7: Okay, so for, you know, for a typical rancher or somebody that needs this type of technology, that's actually a pretty reasonable number.
8: Correct.
7: And then what about training and education?
8: Yep, so we have great documentation. I will personally come out to you and train you on your platform. You are more than welcome to come to our headquarters in Boston and receive training there as well. Full customer support and training available with your systems.
7: And what does that include? What's entailed in a training for, say, I buy this for my farm or for my radio tower. I want to inspect towers or something like that. What kind of training are you going to provide me?
8: Sure. So if it was just a one-person scenario, I would come out. Half of it would be a one-day training. If you have experience with drones previously, we can do it in a one-day training. Half of that will be classroom, going over documentation and really understanding the nuances of the system. And then the other half of the day would be out at the field actually flying the system and getting comfortable with it.
7: Now, when you sell a drone, does it include a camera, or are those all add-ons, these options?
8: Yep. So it's a à la carte system. We want to know your mission-specific use cases, and we want to make sure you get the equipment you need. So configuration, sensors, prices can all vary with your unique use case.
7: Yeah. So say I was inspecting towers or using it in a ranching application. It's pointless to really talk about military because most of us aren't, you know, applying that type of thing. But in a personal use scenario, like most of our listeners are, where do you see the biggest benefit of a system like this?
8: Really the all-weather capabilities. When you need to fly, you need to get up in the air. When someone's missing and time is of the essence, that's really where we shine. When other drones are grounded, we have no problem getting airborne and doing the mission.
7: I see. And what does that entail? Why are you able to do this all weather and the other ones aren't?
8: So the one of the advantages of the coaxial design is it's a cylindrical form factor. It's a cylinder. So that makes it really easy to weather seal it. So just a couple O-rings, and when the system is joined together, it has an IP rating, but depending on the platform, but designed to between IP54 and IP56.
7: What's an IP?
8: It's a set standard for ingress, spray, submersible.
7: Okay.
8: So different applications for different weather environments. So we have a very good IP rating that enables us to fly in high winds, snow, weather, rain, and just dust. And
7: fog,
8: just all the elements.
7: Yeah.
8: Yep.
7: Yeah. Okay. If somebody is interested, how do they find you?
8: RobinsonUnmanned.com. Go to the website. We actually have a great tool there, and you can build your aircraft live on the website, and you can contact us directly through there.
7: Lots of videos.
8: Oh,
7: lots
8: yeah.
7: of cool
8: lots
7: stuff.
8: Lots of resources, lots of things online for you guys to find.
7: Awesome, Matt. Matt D'Onofrio, the director of Robinson Unmanned Technical Sales, thanks for joining us on EA Radio today.
9: No problem. And
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14: This is Digital Dave, and I'm joined by JC and Vern of the band Wisteria. How are you guys doing?
15: Very well. How are you today?
14: Oh, we're hanging in there. Okay. Now, I've not heard of a band of your band, and I'm sorry, I'm pleading ignorance here, you know, old guy, metal music, don't know a whole lot. Anyway, you are a modern metal band, is that correct?
9: Oh, yeah, that is correct, absolutely.
14: Okay, what's the difference between metal of my generation and modern metal? It's shinier, you know? No, just kidding.
9: Yeah, well, I mean, you can call us like a metal band, but at the same time, it's like we take, influences from all facets of music. You know, we're very big, like, old school Black Sabbath and Led Zeppelin fans, but at the same time, you know, we still love, you know, the Metallica and the Megadeth. So that's kind of really like the difference with like the old school and the new school, I guess.
14: Right, right.
9: But, you know, we love all of it. I mean, you gotta respect what came before you, and you gotta honor it in that same, you know, that same tradition. So.
14: Well, then, I think
9: everything came from something, and if it wasn't for Black Sabbath, you know, he wouldn't have paved the way for all these great artists that you have today. He wouldn't have paved the way for Metallica or Avenged Sevenfold, and it's just an honor to be in this industry and to be playing all this wonderful, awesome music. And
14: how long have you guys been together?
9: It's been waiting for us.
14: How long have you been together?
9: The band has been together for a little over a year, but it had a different name at first, and it was kind of a revolving door of musicians, but JC was really the only constant, and basically we kind of, once all the new guys joined, we kind of said, you know what, it's not the old band anymore, it's a different sound, different guys, and we kind of repackaged the whole thing, and it's 10 times better, so.
14: Okay, and what's the significance of the name?
9: Oh, the name was Seria. I mean, a bunch of people are like, oh, well, you know, that's a flower and that's a plant. It's like, yeah, we know. But I don't know if you guys have ever heard of it, but on Long Island, we have two mental institutions. One is the Kings Park Psychiatric Center, and the other one is the Pilgrim State Psychiatric Center. And it's kind of, both buildings are abandoned. It's kind of a spot where kids go and, you know, they try to look for ghosts and hang around. And it's, you know, just one of those, you know, little neighborhood things that, you know, like the local kids like to go to. And there's a building in the Kings Park Psychiatric Center group called the Wisteria House. And the Wisteria House was the building where they would send the most criminally insane and violent patients. And, you know, so we kind of thought that it was, you know, a cool name and had a cool story behind it, too. Also kind of paying respect to, you know, our home on Long Island. So it's kind of, you know, one of those things where it's, you know, very personal. That's when we can explain to people and they're like, oh, okay. You know, so it's very metal.
14: Yeah, exactly. It fits in with the image. It fits in with your image very well. So you were playing up here in Oshkosh. That's where we found you guys. And you're, of course, across from the airport. And I understand Vern has a very interesting aviation connection. Is that right, Vern?
9: Yeah, my grandfather used to fly the heavy bombers in World War II. He was very big on all the planes he was in the Air Force. I kind of grew up around, you know, him having books upon books and videos and, you know, all this stuff about, you know, with combat planes. And, you know, I grew up, he used to get me models of planes. And, you know, I just remember building like little, you know, models of like the bombers and, all that stuff. And it was just, it was cool growing up around all that. And, you know, Beach Crews and the Boeings and the Bruces. And,
14: revealed your aviation pedigree. You better watch out, JC. This guy knows something about airplanes. He said Brewsters, which are, those are very rare.
9: He's an old soul, and he's got a great background on it.
14: Yeah.
9: You can help that I'm a history nerd, too. So.
14: Well, there you go. Have you ever been up to a B-29 and actually see how large they are?
9: Kind of. I mean, we have some stuff up here that, you know, a couple of, like the Boeings and the stealth bombers, the old ones. They have like a couple of them that are on display. I don't think they're full scale though. I believe they're 3/4 of the actual size. I don't think they're the real ones.
14: Okay.
9: But as far as the real ones, I've never seen one like up close and you know in person and stuff. So.
14: Oh, you got to fix that. There's got to be a heavy metal song in there about your grandfather somewhere. I can feel it.
9: Yeah. my brother-in-law, actually, he does a lot of the World War I and the World War II reenactments. So he's got to fly in some of those, you know, old school antique planes, and I'm really jealous of them. Although I will say I have a fear of flying, so it kind of it's kind of an oxymoron in itself. I love the old school plane, but I hate to fly.
14: So, Matt, you don't have a fear of flying. You have a fear of falling.
9: No, heights don't bother me. I mean, if it was a flying car, I'd be fine. But it's something about not having control of the plane and yeah. You know, I have to be in control of what I'm doing. And it's just something about, you know, something about that kind of really gets it with me. So,
15: however, Bruce Dickinson from the band Iron Maiden is a pilot, and we had this conversation coming home from Wisconsin. I said, Vern, I said, if Bruce Dickinson was piloting the plane, would you still get on it? And he said yes.
9: Yeah, if it was Bruce Dickinson flying it, then I think I would.
14: I don't know. You know, playing a song and jumping into the airplane, I don't know. Kind of scary. No, I'm just kidding. So
9: look at Lynyrd Skynyrd. I mean, that's it.
15: It's true. And the Big Bopper, Richie Valens. I mean,
14: I know. Yeah, we got a bad history. Yeah. I hear you. And what was the other guy? Ozzy. What was the guy's name?
9: Stevie Ray Vaughan he was in the helicopter crash.
14: Yeah, Stevie Ray Vaughan. The guy that had the DC-3, he was from the Ozzy and Harriet show. He played Garden Party. I can't think of his name. Ricky Nelson. Is that right?
9: Well, Mindy Rhodes also died in the plane crash, too.
14: Oh, that's a problem. Yeah, but airplanes are still safer than driving in cars, you know. I mean, hey, what was her name? Gloria Estefan got messed up in a bus accident.
9: People, too.
14: Yeah. Well... So you guys are up here in Oshkosh and you saw this giant airport next door. Did you wonder what that was all about? I mean, you didn't see a whole lot of airplanes initially, did you?
9: No, I mean we passed by it and we were planning on trying to stay the extra days just to go, but we had a bunch of other commitments here in New York that we had to attend to, so it's kind of a bummer. But we saw all the people lining up and them getting the whole thing ready, so that was kind of cool.
14: Well, just to give you an idea how big this is, for this week, this is the busiest airport in the world. You camp on the airfield. They have a campground on the airfield. On average, they get 40,000 people camping for the entire week. So it's quite something. We got to get you out here next year, man.
9: Absolutely. We're hoping we can come back and play the Rock USA Festival again, and this time plan to stay a little bit longer and check all that stuff out for sure.
14: Yeah, that'd be really great, really great. Well, it's been great talking with you guys. You guys are from the New York area, so anybody in the New York area, go check them out. And what about online? Where can we find out about you?
15: Well, you can actually go to our Facebook page, look up Wisteria, and also we have a new EP that just dropped. It's called the Electroshock Zombie Parade. It dropped on Amazon, iTunes, Rhapsody, and most digital media outlets. So I think everybody's going to really dig it.
14: All right, it's got zombies in it. It's got to be cool.
9: Yeah, well, the Electroshock Zombie Parade, it's not, you know, people hear the title, it's kind of misleading. It's not necessarily about zombies like you see in The Walking Dead. It kind of ties in with the name and the whole mental institution where, you know, all the things they used to do to these people back in the day with electroshock therapy and,
14: yep.
9: And the lobotomies, and it basically used to turn people into zombies, you know, shells of their former self. So the whole song is kind of written in the perspective of a person that's trapped in, you know, during one of those times. And it's a fun song. People love it. That's usually the most popular song that we have and that we, you know, we get requested all the time. So.
14: Oh, cool.
15: And digital heroes.
14: All right, so that's where politicians come from.
15: Yeah.
14: All right, guys, thanks a lot.
9: Thank you. Thanks for having us.
15: Thank you, Digital Dave.
14: All right, take it easy.
15: Take care.
14: You're listening to EA Radio, and this is Digital Dave.
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17: Jay Monge, and good afternoon, everybody. We have Rachel Goodstein with us this afternoon. She's from the MIGS Action Coalition, and she's been part of the MIGS Field cause since 1997. She was the president of the advocacy MIGS Action Coalition since 2001, and welcome.
18: Thanks for having me. This is my sixth EAA trip, and it's always wonderful to be up here. It's great.
19: Now, what is your MIGS Action Coalition trying to accomplish?
18: Well, what we're doing is, once again, we're changing our organizational form. I mean, a lot of people know the cause. They know the Friends of Megsfield, and that was set up as a 501c3 charitable organization and a membership-based organization. And it still exists, although it's not as active, because that kind of the kind of work they can do isn't the kind of work that will be effective now. In 2001, we started what's called an advocacy group under the IRS tax code, a 501c4, called the Megs Action Coalition. And it coordinated the efforts of a number of associations and individuals, and we worked and we did save the airfield. As you all recall, it should have been kept open until 2026. But, of course, the mayor, the night of March 30th, 2003, dug it up. Now, the mayor in the last 4 years, starting really with digging up the Megs Field, has created an environment where people have become more critical of him, and for various reasons he is vulnerable in the next election in 2007. So we're now going to start the, what we're calling the Megs PAC, P-A-C, Megs PAC, Political Action Committee, so we can raise money and be effective in the next actual campaign.
17: Are you located on the grounds here at airventure.org? Do you have a booth or some type of presence?
18: I'm the presence, just me, talking to people. We will pretty soon have a website. Right now what we have is an email address. People can make inquiries or just send their contact information, and that is megspac, M-E-I-G-S-P-A-C, at yahoo.com. We haven't set up the website yet because we're still finishing the, legally forming the organization.
17: Still coming. Rachel, tell us a little bit about exactly the focus and the direction that this new PAC is going to go.
18: Well, we're as I said, Mayor Daley is vulnerable. There have been federal investigations of activities at City Hall related to a scandal related to hiring trucks, where trucks were being hired, spending like $40 million a year. These trucks were not doing anything. There was a fraudulent hiring, patronage hiring. There have been 45 convictions in federal prosecutions in the last year. So the mayor is vulnerable. He has yet to declare whether he's going to run again. So far, there's only one candidate who's declared, and he's pro-Megs.
17: Rachel, what is the goal of the organization? Would you like to see Megs reopened as an airport again? Is that the goal?
18: The goal is to bring back Megs. And at this point, what will do that is getting rid of Mayor Daley, which is what would have done it earlier, except he had never been vulnerable before in this whole process. And I'm not a pilot. I think the people who have heard me speak before know that I'm not a pilot. I got involved because it was bad government from the beginning. The night he dug it up was like the bottom of the barrel of bad government. It's a strange kind of figure way to look at it, but it's got to stop, and it stops when people say, as our political system allows us, you put your money where your views are, and that's what makes elections happen.
19: Right. If people do certain actions, they should be held accountable for their actions. And I don't think a majority of people wanted Megs shut. And hopefully that will come up on the radar, and in this election.
18: Well, contributions like little contributions and big contributions will give us the money to help make that happen.
19: And you said you're still forming up your PAC at this point?
18: Well, doing the legal work, making sure it's filed properly in the state of Illinois. We're working with a lawyer. I'm a lawyer, so we're finishing that up. Our goal is to get it finished before the Air and Water Show in Chicago, which is August 19th and 20th.
19: So right now, if somebody wanted to donate, could they do that yet, or are they going to have to just wait a little bit longer?
18: Well, they can contact us, and then we can get back in touch and tell them how to write the check, how to do it. And that's, again, megspac@yahoo.com, M-E-I-G-S-P-A-C at yahoo.com. Because, frankly, what I've come to realize in 10 years of being involved with this issue is what's happening at airports, general aviation airports, is really a form of land grab. And it looks different in different communities. But mostly, the Mayor Daley wanted this land. And a lot of people say, oh, he says he wants it for a park. I don't believe that was what it was. Various facts lead to the fact that he probably wanted to put his casino there. And that's when you realize that he'd been put off by the aviation community. In 1997, we stopped it. We stopped it in 2002. And I think he was so enraged about being stopped that that's why he took such a dramatic approach to closing it in the middle of the night, doing it so he couldn't be stopped, because he'd been stopped twice. He didn't do that just to have green space at the lakefront.
19: Right. And why would you, the big question is, why would you close an airport in the middle of the night? I mean, it just looks shady to begin with. Obviously, he knew that it was, he knew he was breaking the law. Otherwise, he wouldn't have been doing it in the middle of the night.
18: Well, right, and also for the drama of it. I mean, I think what he thought would happen is that he would do it in the middle of the night. You have to remember the war in Iraq had just started. He claimed it was for homeland security. It looks more like it's an emergency if you do it at night. It also means you can't go out on the other side and do anything about it, except that we did. I got called by the media. I went down with a couple of our other people involved. We were there all night, and we were the first people on the news in the morning. We spun it our way. At 5 in the morning, it was our quotes on the radio. The mayor wasn't on the news until 10 a.m. when he had his press conference. He didn't expect 5 hours of pro-megs. It's what that land is worth. I mean, our plan for bringing it back, called Parks and Plains, indicates that it's the Park District owns its separate legal entity from the city. A transfer of the property could be funded by, would be an appropriate use of airport improvement funds. The airport's worth about $140 million if you count the cost of the landfill there, which was done to make it an airport. The day that we put out that idea originally in 2003 of that kind of what we call a land swap or the sale, we only had an appraisal for the buildings, not the landfill, and we said it was $40 million. That afternoon, the Park District came back and said that land was worth $700 million. That'd be $10 million an acre. The only way that land, which is unbuildable parkland, would be worth $10 million, because the value of land is location and zoning, is if it could be zoned for development. And at the same time we came out with that, the city was down trying to get a casino license for the city to run a casino, and they were going to need a place. Now, that's why I put all those dots together and some other dots together that are earlier, to say this wasn't about a park. And because if it really is worth $700 million, and the way the AIP program worked back then, they would pay 90% of the value. The Park District, that's how I got involved with this. I'm on the board of a social service agency serving at-risk kids. I know there are parks in parts of the city in poor neighborhoods that have nothing. When I read that they were going to spend $26 million to rip down Meigs Field, I didn't know a lot about the airport. I could talk endlessly about the airport, but what I knew is they didn't have $26 million to waste. Now they're passing up $100 million for Park District, because I think they're holding up for the $700 million for something else.
17: Well, you're passionate about this issue.
20: I'm
18: passionate. I know about the aviation part, and I know about the politics part, and I've been involved with other, have met other non-pilots involved in other cities with these things, and what we've come to realize is the common denominator is the land grab, and it could be the developer who wants to build houses at the end, because you have to follow the money. The developer may be making contributions to those local politicians, and that's why this one's key. Because if you can help get rid of a candidate who isn't on your side, that's what politicians understand. They understand that.
17: It was a pleasure meeting you hearing about the Meigs Action Coalition. And we wish you luck going forward, as do, I'm sure, most of our aviation listeners. And I guess at this point, it's kind of a wait and see, hoping for the best as we move forward.
18: And send me your names, megspack@yahoo.com, because then we can get in touch with you. And if people want to send some money, that's really what's going to do it.
17: All right. Thank you very much.
18: Thank you. Thank you for the time.
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22: This is Digital Dave on EAA Radio, and I'm joined here by Kate Landeck, Dawn Seymour, and Carol Bailey, and they are Women Air Service pilots. Tell me about Women Air Service pilots. I mean, I always knew that you guys were ferry pilots, but I think you probably did a lot more than I know.
23: Well, I'm Katie Landeck. I'm a historian. I've been studying the WASP for about 10 years now. Everybody knows that the WASP were ferry pilots, but they did much more than that. First, they were domestic. They stayed within the continental United States. They did not fly overseas.
22: They didn't jump the pond.
23: Didn't jump the pond, no. They were recruited and trained to release American men to go overseas to fight in combat. So they did a wide variety of duties. They ferried airplanes, a wide variety of airplanes, but they also towed targets and trained gunners air-to-air. That's one of the things Dawn did. Engineering test flights, they test fly the airplanes. They did just anything that needed to be done that could be done domestically, they did it.
22: Now, that surprises me. I didn't realize you actually did test flying and let people shoot at you on purpose. That must have been interesting.
0: I was a lucky one, and Jackie Cochran wanted the women to fly all the airplanes in the collection of the Army Air Forces during the time. And she wanted not just one or two women to solo, but she wanted a group of women because she wanted to prove that this was possible. And, of course, this is the first time that women were allowed in military airplanes. And my particular luck was to be chosen to go through combat pilot training in the big four-engine B-17 Flying Fortress. And 13 of us graduated from this three-month program, and we called ourselves the Lucky 13.
22: Well, that must have been incredible. Like, you know, I imagine you ferried them from manufacturers to military base.
0: No, I was assigned to the Eastern Training Command and was sent down to Florida to help fly the gunners on their aerial missions before they were qualified gunners, and then they were sent to their crews and went overseas for the battlefield D-Day.
22: Well, there must have been a lot of, like, funny stares when they realized that this is a woman flying this airplane. What's this all about?
0: Absolutely.
22: I'm not sure I want to get on this thing.
1: We ought to clarify, we were either in the ferry command or we were in the training command. And the ferry command did pick up the airplanes and take them to point of embarkation. And the others were training like we were. I was in a tow target squadron also, but I was training. I was doing ground to air. Dawn was doing air to air. So we all had different missions. Jackie Cochran called them the dishwashing missions.
22: Stuff that had to be done.
1: Yes.
23: The aerial dishwashers.
22: Yeah. You flew every aircraft available. Were you given training ahead of time, or was it like, here's the book, read it, you got to fly it tomorrow?
0: No, the Army trains you very well, and the one thing that everyone should understand is that the education program at the time was the arsenal of the real arsenal of our effort in winning the war. It was a tremendous effort by the government to train everyone, including mechanics, including child care workers. I mean, you would go through the whole list. It was an educational bonanza at that time.
22: How many of you were involved in aviation prior to the war?
1: I had I did work at Patterson Field, but I wasn't in aviation. I did have a license. And they put me down in the operations office until they found out I couldn't spell. And then I went across the hall to the message center. So we took all the inbound flights and outbound flights and did all that.
22: So you have a lot of hours flying a desk.
1: Yes.
22: And then you say, that's no fun.
1: Right, no.
0: Well, in 1939, President Roosevelt realized that we needed more pilots. An administrator in the CAA had brought to his desk this idea of having a program to train civilian pilots, and it was called the CPT, Civilian Pilot Training, using the universities to teach ground school with their staff and the local flight-based operator to buy the aircraft and supply the pilots and teach flying. And I joined that. I was the first woman at Cornell to be asked to do that, and it was an interesting story.
22: Now, did you complete the Cornell education before going into the service?
0: Yes, I had a private license.
22: Okay, so you were busy having a good time when all this other stuff started.
0: Yes.
23: The WASP all had to have at least 35 hours of flying before they were admitted into the program.
22: Oh, so they didn't realize that.
23: Yeah.
22: So they weren't interested in training you up from zero.
23: Right. They wanted to see, to bring in, they had 25,000 women applied to the program, and only 1,830 were selected. So that was one easy way to weed out some women. Because they had so many apply, they were able to pick the cream of the crop. Something like 84% of these women had their four-year degree before they joined the WASP, at a time when only 4% of the female white population had the degree. So they were definitely the elite of their generation.
22: Okay, then the question begs to be asked, what was the entrance exams? I mean, did you have to do flying exams, paper exams?
0: Aha, the big exam is the physical. You had to have good eyesight. My brother, who wanted to be a pilot in the worst way, was disqualified because of stigmatism. We were healthy people.
22: Did you continue flying after the war?
1: I continued. I went to Florida and instructed in a CPT program. And then I went into aerobatics. I started off with a clip-wing Cub and the Jess Bristow had. And maybe a lot of people listening might remember Jess Bristow. Then I went to used an airplane Ben Bradley built down in Florida, Fort Lauderdale, Florida. And then I flew the Pitt Special that Betty Skelton bought, and I knew that was the airplane I wanted, but she already had bought it before she flew it, before she flew it away. And Curtis said that he had a 125 horsepower Lycoming engine, Pitts, almost finished. Well, and I called up my father, who loved me, and he he bought it for me. But he came down, and I went down, and the airplane, the engine was under a tarmac. The place, it looked like it was dead, but they got it all together. Oh, in 1951, then with the Pitts, I was the aerobatic champion. It was the women's aerobatic champion. And then I also, that same day, had gone, taken off and gone to 30,203 feet in a Piper Super Cub.
22: 1,800 women. All of them saw service and flew everywhere.
23: 1,830 were admitted to training. Only 1,074 graduated.
22: We were talking with the Tuskegee Airman earlier, and he said that their program was designed to fail. They didn't really want the black pilots. Now, did you guys run into that same kind of mindset?
0: Good question.
1: Yeah.
0: We found that the pilots who trained us were on our side and wanted us to succeed. There were always a few men who didn't want to move aside and allow, you know, have another woman come in. But we knew how to handle that, and we just knew we were good because we liked to fly, and we wanted to be the best.
22: Was there a particular airplane that you were really attached to and you hated to see go?
1: I just liked them all. They were all different. Some took a little longer to like. That BT-13 took a little longer to like. But we, in my class, they picked out 20 girls to go to B-25 school. And I always kind of wanted to fly pursuits, but, you know, B-25 sounded pretty good. When I looked at it, I thought, well, maybe I've bitten off more than I can chew. But, you know, once you get into it, it was just the nicest airplane going.
22: So you guys were trendsetters. You were pushing the envelope, to use those aviation terms, and I'm sure you knew it at the time.
0: Well, the only time I knew it was something special is when I soloed in the B-17 with my friend Greeny and the crew chief, who was quite, I think by that time he was pretty comfortable after the second landing. And it was a wonderful night. It was the beacon was going around, and I could see the lined up very well with a landing field, and thought to myself, my Lord, I'm flying this thing. And it's a wonderful feeling.
23: If people want to learn more about the WASP, they can go to tw.edu, Texas Women's University, and they hold the WASP archives there. Have a lot of primary materials. If they need help with school reports or to set up an agenda for a classroom or something like that, we'd be happy to help them out there. Just go to the Woman's Collection and the WASP Collection at TW.
22: Very good. Thank you. Thank you for joining us.
0: You're welcome. It's fun to be here.
21: Here's one from AirVenture Oshkosh 2022.
2: And joining us now is our F-35 Lightning II demonstration pilot, Major Kristen Bayo-Wolf, and also joining her is Senior Airman Jessica Pieper. Welcome, ladies.
3: Thank you.
2: All right. Are you ready for more fun today, Bayo?
3: Heck yeah. We're going to make some noise out there.
2: You had the day off yesterday. What did you do?
3: Cool? Put some civilian clothes on, went incognito, walked around the show.
4: So I went to some creameries around the area, got some good Wisconsin cheese.
2: Well, Jessica, you're actually originally from Minnesota, right?
4: Yes, originally.
2: Okay. All right. Well, that's not too far away. But your first time here?
4: Yeah, first time here at Oshkosh.
2: Right.
4: Never been before.
2: What do you think?
4: It's pretty impressive. I've never seen so many airplanes in my life, and I don't think I ever will again.
2: This is the place to do it.
4: Mm-hmm.
2: And, Bayo, you said that you were here in 2015?
3: I was,
2: yeah. And she said, oh, I was just here for a day to pick up a Raptor and take it home. It's like, oh, yeah, I just jumped in my Honda and went home.
3: Yeah, it's a pretty Gucci ride for sure, and a good experience just to get out here 7 years ago.
2: Excellent. What's your background? How did you become the demonstration pilot for the F-35?
3: Yeah, I've been 11 years in the Air Force. Didn't do any GA prior, so Air Force trained me up. You know, 3 years later, I was flying the F-22 Raptor. Did that for an assignment, and then 2017 swapped over to the F-35A. Did 2 years in the combat squadron in that, and then the demo job opened. It moved up to Hill Air Force Base where we're stationed now, and a lot of luck, a lot of timing applied, and luckily got selected to be the demo pilot. So I've been doing that for a couple years, and it's phenomenal. I mean, you get to take the airplane around the country, around the world sometimes, and go to air shows and show it off.
2: That's great. Some good stories that you can share?
3: Oh, good stories. I mean, I'll tell good flying stories. I can tell those. I mean, just getting to see, you know, people's faces light up, whether they worked for Lockheed making the plane, they've never seen it fly, all the way down to little kids that are, you know, poking their parents and saying, Mom, I want to do that. That's why we're here on the road, and that's the reward for going around to air shows.
2: Excellent. And Jessica, we have you here as well because you're a crew chief on the F-35. When she goes out and makes noise and everything else, then she brings the airplane back. You have to make it ready, right?
4: Yes, doing all that stuff, making sure all the inspections are good, everything's safe, and making sure the planes are ready to fly for the next day or fly home, which is a long trip sometimes.
2: Okay. You've been in the Air Force, you said, 3 years?
4: Yes, sir.
2: So I would think this is maybe a kind of a prestigious opportunity for you as a relatively new airman to be able to be on this demonstration team. How did you get picked?
4: It's just a matter of, like, the luck and the timing and being qualified and then making sure you're a good fit for the team. It is pretty cool that I get to do it as such a younger senior airman, almost brand new to the Air Force. But we have the time on aircraft. They know I'm experienced enough to be able to fix the plane and be on the road. So it's just a really cool gig, not going to lie.
3: Yeah, she's going to downplay it. I'm saying she's the youngest person we've ever hired. And it is super prestigious, and we apply and interview. And hiring a 20-year-old person to take care of your airplane. Turned 21 on the road a couple weeks ago, so that was awesome. It's super prestigious, but it's also rewarding for them to kind of see their efforts pay off, like, right in front of them, when normally we don't get to fly in front of the maintainers.
2: Mm-hmm. Right. How did you get to the Air Force? What was your path?
4: I come from a very strong military family. Okay. My father was a crew chief. My sister is a crew chief. So it's just in the family, the legacy of just fixing planes.
2: Awesome. And your family's here with you today?
4: Yes, my mother is here today.
2: All right. You going to show her around?
4: Yes, I've been showing her around. I'll show her around the airplanes later, too. But
2: And, Bale, your mom was here earlier this week.
3: They were. Yeah, my mom and dad were out here.
2: Yeah, your mom was up here on the announcer stand with us. And, there was a pretty big grin she had on her face as she was watching you fly.
3: Yeah, they're funny. They're huge fans. And actually got to talk to her on the radio right before I flew 2 days ago. So that was pretty cool.
2: That was awesome. I was looking up some information about the F-35, and there are about 840 or so, or 850 airframes that are flying now?
3: You probably have better data than I do. Okay. We fly the A model in the Air Force.
2: Right.
3: We've got 78 tails at Hill Air Force Base right now for three combat squadrons. The Navy's here.
2: Right.
3: The Marines fly it, and we're also selling them internationally. So huge footprint for the F-35, and it's only getting bigger, which is great for us.
2: Great. What other countries are operating the F-35? I know Israel.
3: Let me list them off. I think it's like 11.
2: 11? Okay.
3: A lot of the European countries, some of the big hitters, obviously like the UK, Australia, Japan, Belgium's getting them.
4: Germany, I think, is also getting them.
3: Yeah, so lots of countries. But the cool part about that is we can go and talk to other countries who are flying, you know, the exact same airplane. They see the displays. They're flying the same tactics because we train them up at Luke Air Force Base. And that just makes us so much more of an interoperable force to be able to talk together and say, hey, you can fly my wing, I'll fly on yours. I know what you're going to do. I know what you're looking at. And we can train together and then just go, you know, into a conflict night one together and have that sort of, you know, I don't know, reputation with each other to do that.
2: And we're about 1,700 pilots are qualified in the different models of the F-35, but like 12,000 maintainers. So a little disproportionate ratio there. So again, congratulations, because you had some pretty stiff competition, I'm sure. But normally, how many maintainers are you in normal situations? Are you with one airplane or several airplanes, or do you take care of the entire squadron?
4: So just as crew chiefs, we're just assigned different aircraft. We have our specific aircraft that we're supposed to take care of all the time, all the day, just keep upkeep maintenance. But when it comes to day-to-day operations, a plane needs to fly, and you need to make it fly. So that's how it usually goes.
2: Okay. So a crew chief is with each airplane. Obviously, there's more maintainers than there are airplanes. So do you just work in teams? So the crew chief picks up a team and says, here, come help me fix this airplane?
4: Typically, so they're dedicated crew chiefs. Okay. They are the better crew chiefs. They're the more prestigious ones, senior airmen, staff sergeants, who are assigned a specific aircraft. And you get your name on the side of the aircraft saying, hey, I'm in charge of this plane. This is my responsibility.
2: Cool. So your name is on Bayo's airplane?
4: No, not today. It's not. But
2: Well, let's fix that. I'm sure there's someone here who can
3: pretty
2: do
3: easy.
2: That.
3: Just put stickers on it.
4: Yeah.
2: There you go. Well, unless you fly too fast and the stickers come off, right?
3: Maybe.
2: with you on the road, are there other maintainers with you, or are you solo?
4: Yeah, so there is another more experienced crew chief here with me, too. And we have an avionics specialist and a weapons specialist with us also, and an aircrew flight equipment for her gear and everything. So there's a couple of us here to take care of everything.
2: Good. We're talking with Major Kristen Wolf, otherwise known as Bayo, around the airshow circuit, and Senior Airman Jessica Pieper, who are with the F-35 Demonstration Squadron. How many different places have you gone so far this year, and what's left to come?
3: Oh, man, we're about halfway through the season. So we've been about 10 to 11 locations. We've got 10 or 11 more. So we're just kind of finally getting into the groove of things. We have mostly a new team this year, actually. So getting everybody just fully, we're now like smooth sailing, which is great. We're about to hit the heaviest part of our season, you know, be gone for 3 air shows in a row. So being on the road with these guys for, you know, 3 or 4 weeks at a time, it's a lot of trust, and it's like a little family traveling around, which is most rewarding for my part is the people.
2: Good. And is that part of what goes into selecting a crew chief as well? Whether it's you or however it's selected, is the personalities that kind of fit together?
3: Yeah, and we interview, you know, me as well as the top two maintainers on the team, interview every single person that gets vetted all the way up. And so that is a lot of it. Obviously, for them to make it to the highest level of the interview process, they're going to have a great reputation.

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1: Greens is talking with crowds. I'm sure a lot of people wonder, someone of your age, but experience level, I'm sure there's lots of questions. They're typical kind of questions that you get asked.
2: We always just get questions just about the aircraft, what makes it so new, what makes it so neat. And we have a helmet that we display sometimes at the swag tent. And a lot of people come up and ask us questions about the helmet, about the technology in the jet. My favorite are the little kids that come up and they want to be pilots someday. And I always, my favorite part is telling them, hey, maybe one day I will launch you out in an F-35. Maybe that'll be me and that'll be you.
1: That's awesome. And, you know, having you both here, Women Venture was Wednesday, 30th anniversary of Young Eagles. Again, we continue to just try and foster access to aviation for everybody, because there certainly seems to be enough positions to go around, not just pilots, but maintainers as well. So I want to thank you for helping to support that mission. Bayo, what will we see today in your demonstration?
3: Yeah, so around 5:30, we're going to fly about probably a 6 to 7 minute profile of just me, single ship. So I can't do any aerobatics here without the Cat 1 aerobatic container, but I can do, you know, about half my profile. So you're going to see as much of the airplane as I can show. The weapon bay door is open, so you can see where we hide all the bombs and missiles. We do a high-speed pass, which is right at 0.95 Mach, 600 knots indicated. Then we do a slow-speed pass, which is right on 100 knots indicated, 90 knots ground speed, just to kind of show off the high AOA or angle of attack capability of the airplane. So you'll see all that. And then the cool part is I'll rejoin with some warbirds, fly a heritage profile to kind of show honor to, the legacy warbird, World War II airplanes, all the way up to the newest and latest and greatest fifth-generation fighters. So we'll show off that a little bit in a formation flight, which should be pretty cool.
1: Do you know who's flying with you today?
3: I do not. We've got Stuart Milson out here, as well as Doc Winters. Stuart is qualified in the P-51 and the A-1 out here, and then Doc's going to be flying the P-51, so I'll for sure be with at least a Mustang.
1: Great. And what goes into qualifying a civilian pilot to fly formation with a military jet?
3: Yeah, it's pretty exclusive, as you can imagine, because, one, you got to have the right guys to, Stuart Milson has been a civilian pilot his entire life, so without that military experience, but Doc Winters was a Navy guy, so we have different experiences trying to bring them into the same formation, use the same terminology and that sort of stuff, and, civilians train a little bit different than military, so trying to, share our knowledge, and we train once a year in March at Davis-Monthan Air Force Base with those guys, and we do different sorts of formations, different guys leading it to kind of get the experience and the camaraderie to be able to fly formation that close together, because it's a lot of trust that we put in them to be leading around, our expensive fighters, but it's a lot of trust that they have in us, do not touch me, don't hit me,
1: Right, because for them, it's a very expensive airplane as well.
3: Yeah, absolutely. So,
1: super, we'll look forward to it, seeing the F-35 demo today about 5 o'clock, and is the airplane ready to go, Jessica?
2: The airplane is ready to go.
1: I knew that's what you would say. Joining us today, Major Kristen Bayo-Wolf, F-35 demonstration pilot, Senior Airman Jessica Pieper from nearby Minnesota, and hi to your mom, all right? That's a Wisconsin thing to say. Thanks again for being here and being here at Oshkosh.
3: Of course.
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5: And welcome to EAA Radio. I'm Wireless Mike, and now we are joined by Melanie Hands. She's the Director of University and Public Relations for Embry-Riddle Aeronautical University, and also Stacy Elsner, the Executive Director of Kitty Hawk. And I'm sorry I missed the rest of Kitty Hawk and what?
6: Kitty Hawk and the Living Legends of Aviation.
5: Living Legends of Aviation. Excellent. And what are you guys here to talk about?
7: We wanted to announce that, we announced it on Thursday here at Oshkosh, that Embry-Riddle Aeronautical University and Kitty Hawk and the Living Legends of Aviation have partnered so that we will be the exclusive provider of STEM education and higher education programs for this nonprofit. That's amazing. They try to inspire and spark a love of aviation in children ages 4 to 9.
6: Okay. Go ahead.
5: And what is the STEM program? What does that stand for?
6: So STEM stands for science, technology, engineering, and math. And obviously those four topics are topics that are very important in the aviation and aerospace industry.
5: Absolutely.
6: And what Kitty Hawk tries to do, and the reason that this partnership with Embry-Riddle is so amazing, is that it's going to really be able to expand the outreach

0: that we have with kids by providing educational materials available for no charge on our website to parents and teachers to bring education or aviation education into schools. And also, you know, allow kids to have the opportunity to go to some of Embry-Riddle's summer camp opportunities and things like that. So we're just really excited. There's a great synergy between all our organizations. And, you know, our legends themselves are extremely excited about this opportunity. They're all firm believers that, you know, the living legends of today should be helping to create and inspire the living legends of tomorrow.
1: And what are these camps at Embry-Riddle? Embry-Riddle, because I've never heard of camps. Is this for high school youth?
2: They're for students or children ages 5 and up. They can be high school students. They can be middle school students, elementary school students. We have everything ranging from robotics to avionics to flight to engineering. We even had a recent one where they just won a big competition in robotics. They build robots and then put them in the pool. We have two residents.
1: It doesn't seem like that would be a good idea, electricity and water.
2: That's the fun part.
1: Right.
2: Well, we have two residential campuses. We have one in Daytona Beach, Florida, and one in Prescott, Arizona. Mm-hmm. And they both have summer camps there. We even have summer camps associated with our worldwide campuses, which we have 150 of those globally. So this is a great opportunity to kind of share the great message that Kitty Hawk has and the facilities and mentoring opportunities and kind of combined all of our volunteers and our faculty and staff and have opportunities for our students to be involved with this, which we think is a great idea. It's great for an 18-year-old flight student to inspire that same love of flight in a, you know, 6-year-old little girl that comes in and has hopped in one of the trainers that they have with Kitty Hawk over at Kid Venture here at Oshkosh. It's just great to have that synergy and that give and take.
1: Now, are these like scholarship programs or are these like enrollment where you or how do you get into these programs?
0: Well, Kitty Hawk Air Academy is a nonprofit and we are free. So really all you have to do is go to our website, which is kittyhawkairacademy.org, and just go to the parents and teachers page and you can fill out a request for us to come visit your child's school, things like that. We're also at various air shows around the country. We're getting ready to post our event schedule on our website, so soon that will be available for people to find us. And then as far as Embry-Riddle's summer camp programs and things like that?
2: Yeah, we do those every year at both of our residential campuses and worldwide at associated ones.
1: So it doesn't matter where people are listening because, you know, we're broadcasting all over the internet and things. And your camps for Kitty Hawk, you'll come all over the country?
0: We travel all over the country to different events. We'll do one-day events, multi-day events. We'll go to a classroom and work with children there. You know, really anywhere, as long as we have the funding to get there, we will go and work with the kids. We have coloring books that we give to the kids that have lots of educational materials in them. The great thing about this partnership with Embry-Riddle is that we're going to increase and enhance that educational material that we're going to be able to give to students and to teachers. Which is great because the teachers can use it in their classroom, but then parents can also use it at home to create a love of aviation and kind of a bonding of the family through aviation while they're at home with their kids and really start to increase and continue to grow, you know, the families and the people that are here at an event like Oshkosh now and make sure that we continue this community and grow it and that we have future generations that are equally as invested in aviation as the legends that we have now.
1: And now Kitty Hawk Air Academy, where is that located at?
0: We are based out of Littleton, Colorado. Our Living Legends of Aviation Awards is held every year at the Beverly Hilton in L.A. on the third Friday of January. And so we, you know, we go wherever we need to be, but pretty much we're on the road from May until October with the Kitty Hawk trainers.
1: And how many trainers do you have traveling around the country?
0: Currently, we have 5 trainers that we use. We just introduced our new trainer, which is a helicopter trainer. So now we can teach kids about both fixed wing and rotor aircraft. So we're really excited about that. We have, you know, we're constantly trying to increase our fleet and things, but obviously those always require funding. So that's where we're always working towards.
1: And are you a volunteer organization or do you have staff people going around with these?
0: We actually currently have no employed staff. We are all volunteers at this point. We're just trying to, you know, grow it. It was founded in 1996 by a man named Bill Marcy out of his garage. And, you know, it's been growing since then. And that's what we're just continuing to try to do is grow this and make sure that, you know, basically there would be a base for Kitty Hawk Air Academy all over the country so that we would have trainers based, you know, in various locations so that they're easily accessible to children everywhere.
1: So if somebody was like a flight instructor and mm-hmm. wanted to volunteer or anybody who wanted to volunteer, how would they go about getting in contact with you about volunteering?
0: Again, they would visit our website, kittyhawkairacademy.org, and on there, there is a button where they could fill out their information to volunteer, and it will send actually myself an email, and I would be in touch to coordinate with them to volunteer, and we'd love to have as many volunteers as possible. It's great having flight instructors, air traffic controllers, flight students. You know, the kids really love interacting with other, you know, people that are closer to their age group. So young eagles, people like that, because we work with kids age 4 to 9. So, you know, even young eagles are great to have work with the younger kids.
1: Do you have any minimum qualifications for the people who are going to come volunteer for you?
0: Obviously, because we're a children's nonprofit, we do have some requirements that come into effect as far as safety for the children go. But no, even if you, you know, aren't very knowledgeable in aviation, but just have a love of aviation and a love or a passion for learning, the skills or the education that we provide to the children is something that we converse our volunteers in.
1: And is this a year-round program where you're just all going summer and during the school year and everything?
0: It is a year-round program because we are, you know, still in the process of growing. Once we start working on our Living Legends of Aviation event, we do, you know, take a break from the trainers and focus solely on producing that event because it's a very large and exciting red carpet celebrity awards event that we put on, so that takes a little bit of time to do. But otherwise, yes, we are on the road with the trainers almost year-round.
1: Yeah, you gave me a list of the Living Legends of Aviation, and I gotta say, this is an impressive list of people who are participating. It's everything from actors to Burt Rutan, Dick Rutan, made Spaceship One, Paul Poperesny of EAA, Tom Poperesny, or some of the other...
2: Jimmy Buffett's been on there.
0: Right, exactly.
2: That's awesome.
1: People from across the board. How did all these people, how'd you bring them all together to work on this?
0: Well, the Living Legends of Aviation, we had some founding living legends. One of our founding living legends was Bob Hoover, who, of course, everybody is well aware of Bob Hoover. He's absolutely an incredible person. And the legends themselves nominate and vote for the new inductees. We were currently limited to 70 Living Legends of Aviation. 2 years ago, the legends decided that they wanted to increase that number, so they issued a mandate that we increase the number to 100 Living Legends by 2020. So we would have no more than 100 Living Legends of Aviation at any given time. And the new legends are inducted every year at our Living Legends of Aviation Awards. They get to go on stage. They get their medallion. This past year for the 10th annual awards, John Travolta himself was the one that presented the medallion to the new inductees. He's our official ambassador of aviation. He's very passionate about our program. He's a great supporter of Kitty Hawk. He's a great supporter of aviation. So it's really nice having him on board. And all of our legends are great supporters. Throughout the week this week at our Kitty Hawk display, we've had several living legends come by. You mentioned Dick Rutan. He's come by several times to, you know, talk with the kids, let them ask him questions, tell his stories of how he got involved in aviation. Chuck Aaron, we have Kirby Chambliss and Julie Clark coming by tomorrow. We had, who else, Dale Klapmeyer from Cirrus. We had
2: Kermit Weeks,
0: Randy Gaston of Gulfstream. He's a test pilot for Gulfstream. So lots of our living legends are, very active participants with Kitty Hawk Air Academy, very active supporters. You know, they like to give back and truly try to create and inspire the legends of tomorrow.
1: Well, this sounds like just a great program to inspire people into aviation, and which fits in just what we were talking about in the previous segment, that we need people in aviation. We need pilots to come up. We need people who are going to fly all these airplanes. And the work you're doing is just fabulous work for doing that. We thank you for coming in and sharing. Unfortunately, we're out of time. Again, we've been talking with Melanie Hands. I'm sorry.
2: It's okay.
1: And again, from Embry-Riddle Aeronautical University, and also with Stacy Elsner from Kitty Hawk Air Academy. And we appreciate you coming in. 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
3: Here's an interview from 2016.
4: Good morning. This is Digital Dave.
5: Good morning. I'm Fast Eddie most of the time.
4: And that was a good opener, because that's about how I felt this morning getting up. Day three here at AirVenture.
5: That's right. If you're not here, you better hurry.
4: And let's get right into it.
5: All right.
4: We're joined today by Mr. Steve Whiteman and Mr. Jay Drury, who have an unusual aircraft. Apparently, you guys believe in the philosophy that a jet engine is better on anything.
6: I haven't tried it on a motor scooter, you know.
5: Oh, I'm
4: talk to
5: game.
4: Jay Leno on that one.
5: I'm game.
4: So, talk about your plane. What kind of a plane is this?
6: Well, first of all, it's all composite. It's the cowling's made of carbon, and the rest of the airplane is all fiberglass. So it's a single engine amphibious. I mean, it's the world's fastest single engine amphibious airplane, and it's equipped with a Garmin 1000 equivalent G900 avionics suite and a Grand Rapids engine monitor with all the full functions of a multifunction display everything that the 900 has, basically.
4: Okay, what airplane is this exactly?
6: It's a Super Seawind.
4: Uh-oh, a Super Seawind.
5: Right. I remember seeing
4: the...
5: Because
4: it has a turbine engine on it.
5: Well, yeah, I guess that makes it a Super Seawind, because we only saw the prototype.
4: That's right.
6: Oh, really?
4: You're saying world's fastest. Exactly how fast have you gone?
6: Well, the fastest I've gone, and people relate, 219 miles an hour. That's the airspeed.
4: Yeah.
6: Airspeed.
4: Wow. So it's not quite 0.5 past light speed, but close.
5: It's near ludicrous speed, though, that's for sure.
4: Yeah, there you go. Right. So, and you're trying to set some world records.
6: Yeah, the acronym for it is SEAT. So speed, endurance, altitude, and time to climb. So I'm registered with the National Aeronautics Association to do the speed record between points and two points, and they have their standards and they need notice and all of that. But we haven't got around to doing that yet. Jay and I were considering doing that, going down to AOPA from the Boston area, Bedford Air Force, Bedford Field. But we didn't get around to doing that. We just decided to train and do landings and fly. That's all we had time for before coming here, because we had some surprising maintenance issues, which we dealt with. And
4: oh, no, that never happens.
5: Yeah, nothing ever breaks in airplanes.
4: Apparently the cup holder got jammed or something.
5: No, it was the DVD player.
4: Yeah.
5: They put Top Gun in it, and it wouldn't come out.
7: Thus the nomenclature experimental.
4: Yeah, right. The 8-track got stuck.
5: Yeah, there you go.
6: Yeah.
5: Well, you know, the question I have is a pretty simple one. Why did you go with the PT-6? What inspired you? Did you like have one laying around somewhere doing nothing?
6: It's all the fault of the EAA and AirVenture. You know?
4: Okay. Wow, let's lay the blame.
5: They're going to be hearing from the lawyers soon.
6: I came here in 2003 with Leon Pesce, who's a retired Air Force airline captain. Lives in Europe, and he was building the Seawind, and he had been building the Seawind for, I don't know, at least 5 years. So we came here, and we saw PT-6s for sale for experimental. So he and I have an aviation background in the Army, you know, maintenance. So we were looking, and I know gas recip engines really well. So I'm looking at the turbine, and the more I studied the turbine, it's half the weight, twice the horsepower.
4: There's a no-brainer.
6: Right. So half the weight, twice the horsepower. And these engines, on price-wise, they were refurbished engines, were comparable to the IO recommended engine for it, which is the IO-540. And I said, you know, it's the most reliable engine ever made. Nothing comes close to it as far as the durability. Millions of hours flown with no faults, you know. So that's my kind of engine. And if I'm going to have an airplane and load it up with people and everything, if it's a four-seater, I looked at the weight and balance of, with an IO 540. There's only like two of me, and if I'm lucky, that I can get off the ground with an airplane like that. But if I put the PT-6 in it, the world's open to me.
4: There you go. So it didn't take a whole lot of thought on that.
7: Plus, jet fuel is available everywhere.
6: Yeah.
7: Low light, isn't
5: that's
7: it?
5: True.
4: Well, that's true. I never thought of that.
7: Yeah.
6: That's right,
4: and here,
6: Jerry.
4: I thought you were going to say you saw the airplane and someone whispered in your ear, turbine engine.
5: I was going to say you probably saw that and did the happy dance thinking, my airplane turbine engine. What's the downside?
6: Yeah, I did that. But another part of it was the simple challenge. Can it be done? Never been done before.
4: Right. So what was the conventional wisdom that said you're crazy?
6: Everybody.
4: Yeah, that's what I figured.
5: Well, you know, a turbine conversion is a great thing, but there are some considerations. For one thing, hot exhaust gases. Weren't you concerned with the exhaust cooking the tail of your airplane?
6: Yeah, that was a big concern. So, I did the math and looked at it, and in working with people that were helping me install, I worked with a Build Assist program down in Florida. Anyway, the outcome of that was we had an argument, you know, and they said, well, you don't need to do, you know, have all that protection. So we put shielding in back of the exhaust, and I said, we need more. They said, no, you don't. Well, it turns out we did. We put more shielding in actually last December. And then I built out the exhaust stacks to be twice as long as it originally came with, and that solved the problem of exhaust on the tail or anywhere else. There's no problem with that. We don't have any. We put temperature tape to measure the temperatures, and we don't have a. There's
7: by
6: no problem.
7: By the time it gets back to the horizontal stab, it's cool enough that it won't affect the composites.
4: Okay.
6: Right.
4: Okay.
5: That's good. Yeah.
6: And that's one thing I did check out. We put temperature tapes when I first started that engine. There were temperature tapes back on the horizontal stabilizer and the vertical stabilizer, and it wasn't a problem. That was the test, actually.
5: Well, the good news there is you'll never have any icing problems with your horizontal stabilizer.
4: There you go. There you go.
7: Good point.
4: Did you guys have to do anything special for the air intakes to guarantee you didn't suck in any water spray?
6: Yes. I actually designed a system, and it called inertial particle separator.
4: Ooh, that right. Sounds good. It's a cyclonic vacuum cleaner hooked on your engine, right?
6: Well, it works. Yeah, right.
5: I
6: contacted Mr. Venturi. He's, of course, long dead now.
4: Right. So that was an expensive call.
6: So Venturi. Venturi principle. So basically, the weight of water is much greater than the weight of air. So I figured out if you make a right turn, the air will go make the right turn because it's very light. Water won't. So the water goes straight out. So I designed a system so that even in heavy rain, the water will not go into the engine. The cowling is...
4: That sounds like something you should patent.
6: Yeah, you're right. So the cowling is it's only one cowling like it in the whole world, and it's on my airplane. And
4: there you go.
6: It's designed and just about, you know, handmade with a mold and it's just, I'd hate to have to replace it.
4: Yeah, exactly, exactly. When's your plan to do the record attempts?
6: Well, Jay and I are flying to Alaska next week, and we're going to be gone for a month in Alaska visiting national parks in my Super Sea Wind, November 7-1 Romeo Juliet. So we'll be going to we'll stop in for Ketchikan for fuel, then we go up to Anchorage, and from Anchorage down to Seward and Kenai National Park, and then we're going over to Katmai National Park, and then hopefully Lake Clark National Park, and then we go to Southeast Alaska, and we're staying in a Forest Service cabin and on Lake Baranof near Sitka, and it's absolutely gorgeous. We're going to land on the water in all these places, so... in Lake Clark and Katmai and Baranof. So it's breathtakingly beautiful with mountains, waterfalls. And best of all, at Baranof, where the cabin is, they have hot springs.
4: Nice. Hot bath
7: right.
4: Is guaranteed.
7: So long story short, we may do some of the record attempts during that trip.
4: Okay.
6: Yeah.
7: If not, we'll do them when we get back.
4: Or at least practice for them.
7: Yeah.
6: Well, I think we'll probably do the record altitude. you know, at least up to now, and so probably be up in the 20s, you know.
4: And
7: if anybody's interested, the airplane is for sale.
4: Okay, I got 20 bucks.
7: I got need news. To add a few zeros.
5: I got news for you. They will take credit cards.
4: Oh, yeah.
6: If you're tired of the potato chips and the television, you're ready for my C-Wind, because life is full of excitement with that C-Wind.
4: There you go.
6: And full of surprises.
4: I've got a scooter that's similar to that.
5: Not near as much fun, though.
7: It's a great performing airplane. It really, really goes well.
4: Oh, with that
7: well.
4: Engine on it, I imagine it is. Yeah. Well, right. I want to thank you guys.
6: About 3,200 pounds on takeoff, you can see on a standard day at sea level, you can see a 3,000 foot per minute climb rate.
5: Wow.
4: Fighter
5: you guys,
4: time.
5: He can outrun a hornet.
4: Well, for the first couple thousand feet anyway.
5: Yeah.
4: All right. Well, I want to thank you guys for joining us. We've been speaking with Steve Whiteman and Jay Drury, and this is Digital Dave.
5: I'm Fast Eddie, and you're listening to EAA Radio.
3: 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This next one was recorded in 2014 during AirVenture Oshkosh.
8: She'll be back at 1 o'clock, and if you people, you're not going to be here at 1?
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8: She'll be here at 9:45, so be here at 9:40, so you'll be sure and hear. She's a beautiful lady. Folks, my name is Sam Bass. Welcome to Warbirds in Review 2014, and you're sitting today in the Bowen Memorial Warbird Plaza, and it's named after my best friend who passed away in April. He and his wife are the reason that we have Warbirds in Review. It's completely supported by the Warbirds Association and donations. So we'd love to have you folks in Warbirds. If you feel like joining, please join. 90% of the people that are members of Warbirds in Review or Warbirds are not airplane owners. We just love airplanes, in particular Warbirds. I've been doing this for 13, 14 years, however long we've been doing it. I've been flying for 60 years. I flew 5 years for the Air Force, 35 years for Delta Airlines. And two people that we're interviewing here, they also flew for Delta Airlines, and we have 96 years between all of us. And then I also flew 20 years with the EAA on the B-17, the Ford Tri-Motor, and the DC-3. So without further ado, how many veterans do we have in? Would the veterans please stand up? You know, David Hartman here last week, He made a comment, and he said The Greatest Generation, the book The Greatest Generation from Tom Brokaw, and he's talking about World War II, and he says, how about the people who were in Korea? How about the Vietnam guys? How about the Cold War? How about Afghanistan? All of these wars that we've been in, all of you people are the greatest generation. In my mind, anybody that puts their life in harm's way for the defense of our country is a hero. So let's give all our veterans a big hand, please. And after this is over with, the Vietnam veterans, if you'll come down to the front down here, we have a little present for you, so please come down. So without further ado, would you please come up, Tom Wood? Tom Wood is actually the, Tom Paul. Tom's a good, but anyway, Paul is the owner of these aircraft, and he's going to tell us a little bit about the A4 and also about his museum.
10: Well, thanks, Sam, and welcome everyone to Warbirds in Review. Sam mentioned my name is Paul Wood, and I'm the founder and president of an organization called Warbird Heritage Foundation, which is in Waukegan, Illinois, which is an airport just north of Chicago and south of Milwaukee along the lakeshore. And we've been around for a little over 10 years now, and our mission is to acquire, restore, and operate historic military aircraft. Two of our collection, we have about 12 in the collection right now, and two of them are here with us today. This is, represents our Vietnam segment of our museum. So Sam asked me if I would come up and talk a little bit about each of the airplanes in turn, and I'm happy to do that. We do have a website if you're interested in more information on either of these airplanes or any other airplanes in our collection. It's www.warbirdheritagefoundation.org. And we have lots of pictures and videos on each of the airplanes. We have cockpit pictures. We have maintenance pictures. So we have the airplanes taken apart. You can see inside, see what makes these things run. So you're welcome to get on the website, sign the guest book, and we send out periodic newsletters and things like that. So that's the pitch. So we have with us two phenomenal Vietnam era airplanes here. One is the AD Sky Raider and the A4 Skyhawk. Both played very, very significant roles in Vietnam. And the one to my right here is an A1 Sky Raider. And it was designed by a guy by the name of Ed Heineman from the Douglas Aircraft Company, who's a very famous designer. And coincidentally, he also was the lead designer on the A4 Skyhawk as well. The Sky Raider was first produced in 1946, and it was used in the Korean War initially by the Navy and the Marine Corps as a ground attack, carrier-based ground attack airplane. And it was quite effective, sort of taking the role of what a typical new A-10 would do at the time. The production ran until about 1957, and over 3,200 of them were built. The engine is a Wright 3350. It's got 18 cylinders, two rows of nine, so there's 36 spark plugs in this thing when you have to change the spark plugs. So that's a lot of work. And it generates 2,700 horsepower, so it's one of the largest piston-driven airplanes that the Department of Defense ever had. Actually, I think it's the largest single-engine piston-driven airplane that they had. The airplane is about 11,000 pounds empty weight, but the significant part about this airplane is it can carry its own weight in fuel and armament. So its max takeoff weight is about 22,000 pounds. So when you think about that, 11,000 pounds is, what, 5.5 tons? And you can see some of the armament and bombs and fuel and things like that. And so it was really able to put a lot of armaments on target. And with its fuel capacity, it had the ability to loiter for up to 5 or 6 hours at a time. So it had great range, great loiter time, and could put a lot of metal on target. So it's about a 290-knot airplane, give or take. So it's not real fast, but it's built very, very strong and tough, and it could take a big beating. After Korea, the Air Force purchased about 580 of these from the Navy and converted them to A1, Hs, and Js. They were used in the Vietnam conflict primarily for special operations, search and rescue, and light ground attack. And there were several squadrons of these that were helicopter escorts to help provide cover for helicopters coming in and recovering down pilots. And so that's our airplane here is painted up like an A1H from the 6th Special Operations Squadron, which was in Pleiku, Vietnam. So we'll talk about it a little bit later, I guess, with the guys who actually flew these things. So
11: yeah, we're going to have Dick Diller talk about it.
10: All right, that's great. So I'll let go. Now, the next one over here real quickly is our A4 Skyhawk. And it was a carrier-based ground attack airplane in Vietnam. And this airplane actually dropped more bombs in North Vietnam than any Navy carrier-based airplane. It was, again, designed by Ed Heineman of the Douglas Aircraft Company. And it had nicknames of the Scooter, Heineman's Hot Rod, the Bantam Bomber. There's a great, loyal fan base of the pilots who flew this airplane. Every time we have someone come up to us and say, "I used to fly the Scooter. That's the best airplane I ever flew." And I tend to agree with them because I fly these things as well. So the Skyhawk was first produced in 1956. There were multiple models of the airplane. This is the same airplane, by the way, for those of you who don't know, that Jester and Viper flew and Top Gun as the aggressor pilots, you know. So got a little notoriety there. They produced them until 1979. The Blue Angels flew the F version of this from 73 to 86. About 3,000 of them were built. So the a couple of significant points about this. When Ed Heinemann designed this airplane, the concept of it was to make it as light as possible so it could carry bombs, rockets, and fuel. So they left a lot of things out. For instance, this airplane doesn't have a battery in it. Most airplanes will have batteries or you can start them. But they, in order to save weight, they took the battery out. They took a lot of the oil scavenge and recovery systems out. So when they would ferry these airplanes from the West Coast to the Philippines, they'd do about 5 in-flight refuelings to get them over there. And the biggest problem was running out of oil, not running out of gas, because the oil system here doesn't recover itself. It just kind of, there's vents in the back, and so the oil kind of gradually leaks out over time. So the biggest issue was running out of oil instead of running out of gas. Real quickly, this airplane is painted up as an A-4 Charlie model that was flown by a guy by the name of Lieutenant Commander T.R. Schwartz aboard the Bonhomme Richard in the Yankee Station. And Schwartz is credited actually with the only air-to-air kill by an A-4 Skyhawk in Vietnam. He was on a ground attack mission and rolled off his target and found a MiG and shot it with some unguided air-to-ground missiles and actually was lucky enough to hit the target. So that's just a brief overview. If you want to learn more about each of these airplanes, hop on our website, and appreciate you all coming. So.
3: Time for a look back at a classic interview from the 2019 EAA Radio Archives. Now, before we started, I heard you say, I just slept through that storm last night. Can I tell you what I did?
12: What did you do?
3: I made an unscheduled trip to the EAA Museum at about 11 o'clock last night.
12: And why did you go to the museum?
3: Well, you know, for campers, the museum was opened up, and they started running buses from the campgrounds to the museum. And we waited out the worst of the storm there. Me and 2,000 of my closest friends. I don't know how many were there, but it felt like about 2,000 people. And I slept under the replica of the Spirit of St. Louis and spoke French to the interns, which did not impress them. And so about 2 o'clock, we were back in the camp.
12: Did you get to fly? Not fly. Did you get to sit in the replica?
3: No.
12: They won't let you do that.
3: No.
12: Okay.
3: I mean, there were a lot of people acting bizarrely, but not to that point.
12: Okay. Well, we've got a whole bunch of aviation people that we've been talking to all week. And
3: this one says, I can write, I can fly. Expanding on that just a little bit, we'll be speaking to Julie Boatman, the editor of Flying Magazine. Hi, Julie.
13: Hello, Mike. Hi, Rob.
12: Hi. And you've been in aviation a while?
3: It says here you've been flying for 30 years.
13: That is true. I was introduced to flying when I was in high school, and so started lessons when I was 15, turning 16.
12: How did you get started? Who introduced it to you?
13: We had a family friend who was a corporate pilot in Iowa City, which is where I grew up, and he was also an aircraft broker and has done a number of different businesses. But he identified in me, you know, some of the components that might make me a successful pilot, like I could drive without crashing into things, and I got some decent grades in a wide variety of subjects in high school. So he thought, well, you know, Julie might be interested in this. And my father had a couple of fraternity brothers who had been pilots in Vietnam and continued to fly after that, and had light aircraft. So I'd been up in a small airplane with them before. So.
12: Well, and I want to make note of the fact this is not the first time we've had Julie on the show.
3: Mm-hmm.
12: Unfortunately, you weren't there for that.
3: Mm-hmm.
12: But Amy and I had Julie on. Was that in 2018 or 19?
13: 2018, I think.
12: Yeah, and we were talking about your book, The Donald Douglas Story. And I still wanted to know what happened with Donald Douglas. Did he get himself in trouble because he had that lady friend? And I actually never got that answered, but we won't go there today. So thank you so much for joining us. But there have been some changes at Flying Magazine that's been around. I mean, the magazine was coming up on 95 years, yeah. I think. And so what? Tell us what's happened this week.
13: Yeah.
12: Although I kind of know.
13: You had the inside scoop. Yes, big news for flying. It's been a big week. We have had the honor of being acquired by an entrepreneur who has made his way in digital media, but he got started flying when he was a young person, like myself, and grew a passion for it. He read Flying Magazine over the years, you know, when he was, you know, had to focus on work and was, you know, dreaming about it instead of doing it. We kept him going, I guess, like I think we do for a lot of folks. And so, and his name is Craig Fuller, and he founded a digital media company called Freight Waves, and has made quite a thing of that, enough so that he could pursue his dream, both of learning to fly, getting, you know, finishing up and getting an Icon A5, and then going on to buying his dream publication property, which was Flying Magazine.
14: So Craig Fuller, you say, started a digital media company. Does this mean that his heart kind of is in the digital media realm?
13: That's where a lot of his expertise is, but he also has family that is in print, and is in particularly in printing.
14: Okay.
13: So we've already been sharing some ideas about how we will take the print part of our content blend and delivery blend into where it needs to go in order to have a much better experience. He's a huge advocate in long-form journalism, you know, specialized content, brilliant photography. And so one of the big, you know, plans that we have is to move, you know, our print version into something that looks and feels like a, you know,
14: something
13: maybe a
14: more,
13: little more
14: natively digital.
13: Yeah.
14: Well,
13: no.
14: Of course, go ahead.
13: Not natively digital, optimized for print, you know, with good paperweight and to, you know, carry the photography. So it's an interesting thing because, you know, we'll obviously take advantage of, you know, his digital expertise to, you know, move into that. But, you know, we are also planning to maintain that component.
14: So there's a website that has a lot of freely available content. Mm-hmm. You can subscribe to the magazine and get it digitally, right? Mm-hmm. So those things, I'm sure, will stay the same, right?
13: Yes, those things will continue. And I will say, you know, for the next couple of months, we're in a transition period, mm-hmm. and nothing is materially going to change about Flying Magazine for, you know, a little bit. We the deal just closed this week, so we have to, you know, kind of change the tires on the bus while it's moving.
14: We're talking with Julie Boatman, who's the editor of Flying Magazine.
12: I think one issue that is always outstanding for most people, they think, well, digital, you know, it's always tough but it's really tough when you don't do it well. We've seen some very poor digital publications. And so how will you, what do you think your strategy will be to keep that feel of the print magazine online?
13: Sure. So, you know, one of the critical things is having that specialized expert content, not making the content, you know, so that it's solely optimized for, you know, search engine optimization and, you know, all the analytics behind the scenes, but instead having those analytics behind the scenes working for you to curate the content so that it's something that you want to read. You're very right about having a high-end digital presence. You know, one of the things that Freight Waves and the establishment that's already there that bring to us is they have a phenomenal production studio soundstage where they are, you know, doing their own recording and live broadcast, and it's a sophisticated thing. So we're going to have the ability to deliver, you know, not just really good, you know, expert level content to read online and in print and however format you want on your phone or your iPad, but also be able to start delivering more in the in videos and other kinds of formats.
12: So will people need to speak in keywords? Or no, okay, that's probably a tacky question, but,
13: right.
12: But it's very exciting, and we wish you an awful lot of luck.
14: I understand there's a special issue hitting the newsstands this summer. What is that about?
13: We had our Learn to Fly issue that came out, and that's available as a digital product. We decided to deliver it that way to facilitate the distribution through some of our partners like NAFI and FASANA and SAFE, so that we can get the word out. You know, that's meant to be a freebie anyway. You know, so that we can broadly, we can digitally paper the earth with it.
14: So people who are here can find a copy of that by picking it up at some of these partner locations?
13: Well, download. It's a digital download. So they can find that. I think I've got a link up on our Instagram feed.
12: At flyingmag.com, yes.
13: At flyingmag.com. Okay. You can find it on the Learn to Fly section of the menu.
12: But I didn't get my picture in it. I was really sad at that part, but they said that it just wasn't going to work.
14: You're all words people, right?
12: Well, that's true, but we're thinking three-dimensionally. I mean, and that's
14: certainly
12: that. It's funny because over the years we have not really thought much about audio and video, but flying has always been the premier, the thing we worry about first. As soon as an assignment comes in, okay, what are we going to do for photography? Hmm. How are we going to handle it? Who's going to shoot it? Because that really makes the story.
14: Yeah. It is something really to consider big changes to institutions of many kinds, right? And Flying Magazine absolutely is an institution. Did you say 92 years?
13: 94.
12: Yeah, I was going to say
13: 1927. So,
14: wow.
13: Yeah.
14: Julie Boatman is the editor of Flying Magazine, has been flying for three decades, has had a storied career in all kinds of different businesses. Thank you, Julie, for coming to talk with us again. And I'm sorry I'm not Amy. As I've mentioned earlier, I know that Amy and Rob have had you on before, but
13: sure.
14: We'll hope that she's back next year. Right?
12: Yeah. It's been fun. Thanks for coming.
13: You bet. Thank you.
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16: I'm Fareed Guillot. Wally Funk has finally taken a ride into space after starting her quest 60 years ago. Flying aboard the Blue Origin as a space tourist, the inspirational and accomplished aviator completed the 10-minute flight in July 2021. 10 years ago, she used her own money to reserve a seat on Virgin Galactic's Spaceship Two, but never flew. Funk was one of 25 women who volunteered for an astronaut screening program in the early 1960s. The process, although supported by NASA, was a private experiment and never part of the official program. The women were all very experienced pilots, but they were not military test pilots, which ultimately excluded them from the astronaut program. In 2010, I talked with Wally about her experience as part of the Women in Space program, which was just one stop in a long career as an airline pilot, accident investigator, and longtime instructor.
17: Hundreds and hundreds in the military, hundreds in the airline industry. I've been teaching for 54 or 55 years. I'm flying every day this week, next week.
16: Describe how you got a spot on Spaceship Two, because as we have talked before, how it happened has been misrepresented.
17: It's not a ticket. It was an extraordinary thing that I did many, many years ago after doing many, many documentaries that was saved, money that was saved for me, and it made that kind of money for me to give to Virgin Galactic. So I don't make that kind of money. A month ago at Spaceport, New Mexico, I met a lot of people from overseas. They were very wealthy people. They knew nothing of flying. They just wanted to go as a kind of a lark, say, I've done it. But I'm a different type of a person. I'm doing it because I've earned it, I've worked for it, and I've lived it. And I want to see myself do it. So many people have misunderstood about how people are getting their funds to go on this trip, and that the fact that I just didn't write a check. I'm not that kind of a person. I haven't made that kind of money.
16: I saw a play about 15 years ago that told the story of the Mercury 13, and even though I had studied aviation extensively as a young person, especially the space program, I had never heard of this story.
17: In an October issue, back in about 59 or 60, I read about Jerry Cobb. Jerry was a very good friend of mine. We were both from Oklahoma at that time. And I said, Jerry, I want to take the same test that you're taking right now for the mercury guys. She said, you get a hold of Dr. Lovis. And so I got a hold of Dr. Lovis in Albuquerque because he was on the board of directors or whatever with NASA, weeding out all the guys that made the Mercury 7. There was over 100-some guys that took those tests at Lovelace, and seven made it. So that's your Mercury 7. So Lovelace is thinking to himself, aha, let's see what the women can do. So they picked 25 girls out of all kinds of records that had college education. I think we had to have over 2,000 hours, first-class medical. 25 took the tests. We came out with the Mercury 13. And today, half of the girls are gone, and I'm the only deal in town because I was the youngest, and they were all 10 to 15 years older than I because I went in at 21. And the reason Dr. Lovelace was so interested in me is that not only did he know of my parents, but I was born and raised at 7,000 feet of altitude in Taos, New Mexico, and had skied and was going to be an Olympic skier, had the lung power. That's what he wanted, was to see what somebody would do with lung power. So I really matched and beat a lot of the guys on a lot of those tests that were taken. He invited me to come that February of 61. Only two other people, Jerry or another person, had taken the test. So I didn't know what I was getting into as far as what tests, what was involved. But I'll tell you, they tested every part of my body possible. I think it was 90-some different tests in 1 week. And then, of course, I went on to take phase two and phase three, as you've read, and have passed everything greatly. It was kept a dark secret. Nobody was to know what the girls had been tested on from 1961 or 60 to 1995, when Dateline aired us at the Air and Space Museum in Washington, D.C. Nobody knew about us.
16: Even though your way to space is being paid for, Virgin Galactic also was interested in having you on board.
17: Even though it was a mutual approach, me to them to me, because I had approached them two or three years ago, but I was holding out going up with the Russians. But you see, nobody, four organizations that I've been with, had made a vehicle. Sir Richard is the only one that has made a vehicle, tested it, and I've seen it fly. Haven't been able to touch it yet. But when I was at the spaceport dedication last month, I saw White Knight 2 fly in carrying Spaceship 2, and I'm going to be in Spaceship 2, and I know what window I want.
16: The SpaceX launch today has signaled another step toward private enterprise participating in space operations. How do you think it's working out?
17: It's what the government wants. We could still keep flying our vehicles, and there were other vehicles on the drawing board that would be very similar to what the Apollo vehicle that was to take our astronauts to ISS and back, that got squashed about 4 months ago. And we're all a little upset about that. The NASA people are upset about it, but you won't get anybody to talk about it. I think it'll turn around and they will see that, yes, this is fine, that the X has gone up and can come back down. Now, the Russians are already doing this without any people on board. They have their own missile situation where they can take up gear. But we've got to be able to get people back and forth. This is where we're missing out. America still needs to keep people going up in a vehicle. We don't need to be paying $250,000 a seat for our Americans to go to Russia for a year and study and learn the language and be suited out to go up in Soyuz.
16: And you yourself have taken that training over in Russia to fly in the Soyuz capsule. What was that like?
17: Yes, I was there. I've gone through the cosmonaut training. Absolutely. Had my suit and everything. They were very, very, very good with teaching me. Their equipment is excellent. They're kind of hard on their people. If you can dock Soyuz manually to ISS, you get extra paycheck. If you have to do it by autopilot, you don't get that extra paycheck. So there's a little bit of incentive that's still going around to the cosmonauts. They treated me excellent. I'd go back in a heartbeat because I really loved everything I learned.
16: You're listening to EAA Radio.
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1: Welcome to EA Radio. I'm Wireless Mike, and with us is Paul Prydecker.
18: Paul Prydecker, it's nice to see you again, Mike.
1: And in this segment, we are joined with Candy Bernsketter, Becky Ludi, and Lauren Hartline, and all wonderful people from Women in Aviation. And they've been very busy trying to persuade some people in Washington of how the best way to do aviation is. How did that go for you?
19: Well, I like the way you said that. So we were on the FAA Women in Aviation Advisory Board. Our work was between 2020 and 2022. And what we were looking at is, were there barriers in aviation that kind of kept women out of all aspects of aviation, not just piloting and air traffic control? Well, I think the FAA lists, what, 54 different jobs in aviation? Think of airport managers and engineers. Mm-hmm. And we, all 30 women from different aspects of aviation, I represented the Airline Pilots Association. And we got in smaller groups and went through and discussed like what the barriers were. We made recommendations to the industry, to the FAA, and to Congress.
18: And I'm assuming in a project like this, you need input from the stakeholders. So, Lauren, I mean, who did you work with to get more input to make and informed decisions?
20: Absolutely. We were privileged to work with, so Candy, Becky, and I were all on the board, and we were privileged to work with 27 other women on the board, which was created by Congress. But we also consulted with as many folks from the community as we could. We had individuals reach out to members of the board, worked with women in aviation and all kinds of organizations to develop both our analysis of the barriers and to issue the solutions and the call to action.
18: So when you came in, you were discussing about how many of your recommendations actually made it into the reauthorization. What would you say were the top three that you were driving for?
21: Yeah, great question. And it's hard to pick your favorites, you know, because it's kind of like asking me what's my favorite airplane, the RV-7 or the RV-10, or which is my favorite kid. Equally tough question. Out of the 55, the ones that we were really excited about that got on the reauthorization were, for example, the Women in Aviation Commission going on. So our board work ended, so let's keep it going so that we can, you know, keep the conversation going. That's in the bill. And one that I think is really relevant for what we're doing here today at Oshkosh is youth outreach.
18: Oh,
21: so,
18: sure.
21: You know, funding through things like workforce development grants, that funding level got increased significantly as part of our recommendation and part of our work for lobbying the Hill. And boy, I mean, you can't find a better example of youth outreach for, especially for young women, than the women in green shirts, you know, all over Oshkosh today with Girl Venture, Young Eagles, you know, all of the programs that EAA does. So,
18: and we've talked about, you know, this before and other venues and things, but if you're going to engage and get the interest started, it's got to be young.
20: Yes.
18: College, by the time we're in college, we're kind of behind the curve, right?
20: Absolutely.
18: And for ALPA, I know you have the ACE program. Is that part of this?
19: Yeah, ALPA has aviation career education clubs at over a dozen universities have aviation programs. But we also do outreach to different school groups and different ages. Any ALPA pilot can be a speaker at a career day or go to school. But I think the studies have shown that kids really pique the interest between, what, second and fifth grade. And that's when we need to get in front of them. You're right. It's not the college years, even the high school years, though nothing's going to stop us from talking to those kids. But really, we want to get in front of kids younger and younger. And all of our recommendations to the industry, the FAA, and Congress are benefiting all of aviation and all people. It's not just benefiting women. So increased funding benefits everybody, for example. So,
18: what was one of your recommendations dealing with how do we get family-friendly scheduling, you know, domicile assignments, leave,
20: yes.
18: All of that was part of this as well?
20: That absolutely was. That was one of the main barriers that was identified.
18: Yeah.
20: And as Candy just mentioned, that's not just a barrier to women. That's a barrier for everyone in the industry. And so addressing it will absolutely help to get more women, more talent into the industry and make a better environment for all of us.
1: Is that one of those things that actually made it into some of the reauthorization, or is that one of the ones left on the cutting floor?
21: That one really, when you start talking about scheduling specifically, we were tasked to give recommendations to the FAA. We took a bigger bite, and we did, shockingly, I know. So we did target some recommendations to industry and to others. So that one really was beyond the scope of the FAA reauthorization, but that was really telling industry, you know, if you want to maintain the workforce of the future, you're going to have to tap into more than half the available market. And we know that 5% of airline pilots are women. Only 3% of maintenance technicians are women. So we have to create a better working environment, as you just mentioned, and address some of those issues. Everything from family leave for men and women, both, to scheduling and addressing some of those other balance issues. So, yes.
18: So you mentioned that one of the recommendations was to keep this going. Mm-hmm. So what's the next step?
20: Well, the Reauthorization Act included the creation of a standing committee that we hope mm-hmm. will be given the task to oversee the implementation of our recommendations and also assess whether there's a course correction needed in the things we believe we made the right recommendations, but we want to see the work live on and be faithful to the data on how to improve the workforce.
1: And obviously, there were some things that were not accepted in the reauthorization.

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1: Pilot is like, if that's their chosen career, and, you know, what does that mean?
2: Well, if you're here at AirVenture, you can come to the Alpa Tent number 329 on Boeing Plaza, 11 a.m. every day, day in the life of an airline pilot. We're going to be giving that presentation from our education chair, Justin Nahan, but we also do take that one on the road. The last 6-7 years, I've led a family panel at Women in Aviation and other expos. I'm doing one at OBAP, or one of my committee members is doing it at OBAP as well, the Organization of Black Aerospace Professionals Conference in August. It's a family panel, but both moms and dads, and in the aviation industry and how they do that family life balance. And we went from doing a couple of moms to adding dads because men were in the audience and men had these questions as well. We had married couples, and we then broadened it out. We've added CEOs and aviation maintenance technicians along with pilots, because not everyone in the room is always a pilot. So we wanted everyone to know how aviation can change and adapt, and you can make it happen, but how you can also go back to your companies and your unions if you have one and recommend changes.
3: That's a key point Candy made there at the end. I think we also want to make sure that it's very visible to folks. What's the job of an aviation chemist look like? What's the job of an aviation psychiatrist look like? There are so many cool careers in this industry, and you all get to be part of this incredible aviation community. And we need to get the word out that there is a role for you in whatever you're interested in.
1: Well, I was on a call with a group, similar sort of topic, but it was how do we engage people and get them into aviation. And this individual said, if your interest and passion is interior design, then go design the interior of airplanes, and there'll be a place for you to go. So you just have to think a little bit outside the box and get people to realize that aviation encompasses so much.
2: You are spot on, Mike. My cousin's son is a student at Arizona State, and he's a very, very talented artist. And I talked to him about aviation. He didn't want to be a pilot, but you know what he's studying at ASU? Industrial engineering.
1: Yeah.
2: Which is basically being an artist.
1: And we need
2: fantastic.
1: All that.
2: Fantastic, yeah.
1: Yeah. I mean, the pilot stuff is easy.
4: Yeah, but don't let that word go.
2: Don't tell anybody.
5: And it's a little fun, too.
1: It is fun. Yes. Of course it is.
6: So you've got some next steps, and is it the same people who are going to be continuing on this aviation board, or you have new, fun, fresh faces coming in, or is that all to be determined?
4: To be determined. So the idea is they're going to set this up within the next several months, and they'll continue that work on. And, you know, hopefully we'll continue to move the needle and just introduce more youth and more young women into aviation.
6: And if this is somebody's if somebody's interested in like, oh, I would like to be a part of that, I have some ideas I'd love to share with you, who can they contact? Who can they reach out to? Where can they find you?
4: They can find me personally at Embry-Riddle. I'm a professor at Embry-Riddle Aeronautical University. But there's not really a contact yet that's established for the committee, but I would keep an eye on and search for the
1: sure.
4: Bessie Coleman Women in Aviation Committee. And when that is announced, it'll probably look like an open call that people can, women and women, can apply for to be part of that selection process. But,
1: it's like a lot of like a lot of the industry groups that, you know, there is a announcement about it. There's a selection process.
4: Exactly.
1: And
4: vetting and
1: kind of
4: all those
1: onboarding
4: things.
1: And, right. You know, that whole thing. So
4: right.
1: This is great.
6: Do you know how big that group is going to be?
4: It's designated in the legislation that they have a minimum count. I can't remember the exact number. I think it's around 18 to 20. And they did it that way, which is great because they pull people from all different aspects of aviation. There's so much innovation happening. There's so much change. We want to get the voices from all across aviation, you know, to be a part of the conversation.
6: Well, we really appreciate all the hard work you're doing and look all the improvements you're trying to get the Congress people to finally accept, and it's fantastic what you're doing. So thank you for your
1: It's a success
6: advocacy.
1: Story, isn't
6: yes,
1: it?
6: Yes.
1: It really is.
4: It really is. It's starting to move. The numbers are increasing. We're getting there.
6: Excellent. Well, we have been talking with Lauren Hartline, Dr. I missed that before, sorry. Becky Ludi and Candy Burn. Scatter.
2: You can just say B12.
6: B12. All right. And you're listening.

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2: And we're down at the vintage area for a beautiful Monday at AirVenture 2017. And we couldn't ask for better weather, Ray.
3: It's beautiful. And we just urge people to come down and see what we're doing here in the Vintage Aircraft Association today. We're on the Rose Memorial Plaza. Mert Rose made this possible for us in memory of her husband, Bill.
2: It's a beautiful area. Very well done. There's new bleachers this year, huh?
3: Oh, we're so excited. Brand new bleachers. And we use this area for our program, Vintage in Review, that begins at 11 a.m. every Monday through Friday, starting out with a 100-year-old OX5 engine run. We'd urge people to come and attend.
2: We heard that run right before the show today.
3: That's right.
2: It sounds really cool. Ray Johnson is the chairman of this area, and he's going to introduce our next guest now.
3: Well, we're very excited to have Kayla McLeod with us. Kayla is 18 years old. She's from Williamson, Georgia, and she flew a 7AC Aranca champion here.
2: Very cool.
3: She is representing the Candler Field Museum Youth Aviation Program. This was a program, it was a dream, and started by Ron, the late Ron Alexander.
2: Yep.
3: And Kayla, I would say Ron had a special interest in her and getting her started flying. And we're going to let you, Jeff, talk to her. Her family did not have a background in aviation. And here,
2: not at all, huh?
3: She
4: no background
3: airplane.
4: At all.
2: So tell us. What sparked your interest? Usually it's like a parent or an uncle or somebody close to you that flies. That's how you get interested. How did you get interested in flying?
4: Really, it just kind of hit me one day, and I thought to myself, I was probably 15 years old, and I said, well, how cool would it be to fly an airplane and to become a pilot? You know, at that time I was trying to decide what I wanted to do with my life, and I really decided that I wanted to do something that I was really passionate about. And it just so happened that I went and I took a Young Eagles ride out at the Peach State Airport where the Candler Field Museum is located. And I fell in love with the youth aviation program out there and all the airplanes. And that's really how I got my start.
2: That's awesome. So Ron unfortunately passed away. Tell us about the organization he left behind.
4: So the organization that he left behind, it really is leaving his legacy. We have about 40 to 45 students in the program right now.
2: Wow, that's a lot.
4: It is. And, you know, the program, Ron had a vision to not only teach these kids how to fly, but to get them passionate about something, to get them working towards something, a career, anything that they were passionate about. So these kids are really... a lot of their lives are being changed. My life has certainly changed from meeting and being around airplanes and just being around all the great people in aviation.
2: It's kind of a dreamer program, it sounds like.
4: Absolutely. I mean, for every 10 hours that a student works restoring the aircraft in our shop, they get an hour of free flight time. So I've learned how to fly for free. I just have to pay gas, and that's it.
2: And you've learned how to rib stitch, too.
4: I have, yes.
2: Which is tedious.
4: It's very tedious.
2: So what kind of activities in the shop do you like the most?
4: I enjoy fabric. A lot of the guys prefer to, you know, work on the engines or that kind of thing.
2: Welding,
4: all that good stuff. Uh-huh. I like welding, too, but we just don't do a lot of it. And I'm not that advanced, so I really enjoy the fabric.
2: Did you recover the champ that you flew up here?
4: We did cover it.
2: Was it a champ or a chief?
4: It's a
2: was
4: champ.
2: Oh, yeah.
4: Yes. So I did not have, that was before I got in the program. I did a lot of the interior panel and a lot of panels and then some interior work, but they already had it covered by the time I got in the program. I've only been in the program for 2 years and the program has been around for about 3.5, 4.
2: Okay. Oh, it's not long. It's infancy, I would say.
3: It really is. And since the passing of Ron, the program, Ron had everything set to continue. And we also have A.C. Hudson with us, and A.C. is one of the mentors. And A.C., tell us a little bit. You know, Ron's dream was to help these youth. He loved taking a young person an airplane ride, and he knew that aviation needed young people to get in it.
5: Well, Ron's dream was more to make aviators. These young people know nothing of AHARS and ADS and and any of those right. things. They get in the champ, and there are no instruments, and we go out and we learn how to fly. And
2: stick and rudder flying.
5: It's all stick and rudder flying. That's correct. And we give them until they solo, and then about 5 hours of solo time after that, and then we send them on to get their license and finish up with their private license that way. But he really felt that it was important to put these young people in the tail dragger, in the little airplane. We started with a Cub mm-hmm. and moved on to this was the first airplane we really did after the Cub. We covered it and then covered this airplane, and this became our primary airplane.
2: You're talking about the Champ that that Kayla flew up here.
5: That's correct. Mm-hmm. That's correct. So we've put about 150 hours on that airplane in the last year.
2: It's good for it.
5: It's very good for it. And it's been probably bounced as high as one of these trees around here. And it survived a year of that, and looks like it will continue to.
2: Well, I'm impressed because a lot of EAA chapters have a hard time just getting kids to come out for Young Eagle rides on a Saturday or Sunday. And this... having that many kids involved is huge. You know, it's impressive.
3: And HC, you might tell a little bit more about Candler Field. It's now Alexander Memorial Field.
5: That's correct.
3: And besides the programs there, what a unique place it is. It's just like stepping back in the 40s.
5: We have, besides the program, there's a maintenance shop across the way. Their primary purpose is... antique and classic aircraft restoration. We have the museum. All the airplanes on the floor in the museum are flyable airplanes. When we have one there, it's a flyable airplane. And we also have a restaurant, Barnstormers.
3: And it's a first-class restaurant that the general public, way out there in the country, but I've been there. It's always full.
2: A lot of $200 hamburgers?
5: A lot of those. And... a lot of Sunday buffets after church on Sunday. A lot of people come out from the surrounding area to have the buffet.
2: Most of the kids that are involved in this program, where are they? Are they just local, or are they drawing them in from other places as well?
5: We have youth that come from about 40 miles south of the museum up. Their moms and dads drive them up there. When they turn 16 and start driving, they drive themselves. Kayla's from 25 miles away, and there are other people in her area that come from that area. So, and what's really funny is there are very few of the youth that come that are from the actual local area. We get them from all over the area.
2: What comes to my mind is these student exchange programs with foreign countries, you know, hosting and things like that. And I'm imagining that this program could so easily go into an exchange program, something like that, where students are hosting people from outside long enough to get their solo and you know, get that done. That would be fantastic.
5: Bring them on.
2: That's awesome. Ideas. Light bulbs are going on, right?
3: You know, Jeff, I'd be interested. Kayla, you've been to Oshkosh before, but never flew in here yourself. And I know you did the Fisk arrival,
4: yes.
3: The wavered approach. What was it like? And tell us your feelings as you came down the chute.
4: Well, it was pretty crazy. I had never been around so many airplanes at once, never really heard controllers get angry with people before. So it was.
2: Were they getting stacked up a little too close?
4: They were, and the runway was closed. So an RV just wasn't paying attention, didn't want to listen, and then everything went downhill from there.
2: Were you nervous because you read the NOTAM, of course?
4: Right, I was nervous. You know, I wasn't too nervous because I had my instructor with me, but it was intimidating for sure.
2: Well, you know, and. It's always encouraged for people coming to Oshkosh, especially for the first time, to get some flight instruction before they leave, especially on spot landings, go-arounds, especially. People just don't do go-arounds very often. They do a lot of them at Oshkosh, you know. It's a normal way that they separate airplanes here. And so it can be a little challenging, but preparation is the key.
4: Absolutely.
3: Kayla, I know Ron Alexander took a special interest in you, And I know he told you, whatever happens, fly the airplane, right?
4: Absolutely.
3: But I'm interested, and we're interested in, you know, what did Ron Alexander mean to you personally?
4: Personally, Ron meant a lot to me. He really played a grandfather-like role in my life. He taught me a lot about airplanes, but I'd say he taught me more about life itself. He wanted me to just be passionate about anything I did in life, and he always had my back. He would always tell me he would never let anything bad happen to me in the air or on the ground. And he wanted the best for me, and he looked out for me, and we miss him a lot.
2: Now, people down here in Vintage know who Ron Alexander is, but many of our listeners may not. So maybe you can just give a real quick Ron owned a company down there.
3: Well, he did. And, you know, AC, why don't you tell us about Ron Alexander?
5: Well, Ron was a friend, and also we worked for the same airline. I still work there. Ron retired about 14 years ago, I think. As airline pilots go, he was one of the few that I ever saw with a real passion for old airplanes and antique airplanes. And of course, he owned a number of them and had a wonderful time flying. I mean, he absolutely loved to fly.
3: Including this beautiful DC-3 that we have behind us. Tell us a little bit about that airplane.
2: Correct. Actually, we're going to take a break real quick. Then we'll come back and we'll talk about that, and then we'll get with the Jars folks. J-Mont G, we're on the fly. We're down at Vintage. We're at the In Review stand here with beautiful new bleachers. Come on down and see us. 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
0: What the forward air controllers, what airplanes were they flying?
6: They were flying O-1s or O-2s, or a lot of times we used the candlesticks was the call sign for C-123s, and they would kick the flares out, and they were very good. They were stationed there at Necafenam, so we had a relationship getting together with them every day. They used the C-130s. They were called blind bat. Some of them were blind. But
0: you want to expand on that?
6: I know. I threatened to shoot one down one night with my .38 caliber pistol because before he was dropping his flares, they were supposed to drop them at an altitude where when the flare came out, it would be low enough that we could come in across the top of the flares and drop. So the bad guys were illuminated, but we weren't. And he dropped his flares. You know, you pull out of the way, okay, flares are away. So you start back into the target area when he's dropping. So the flare goes off, and Gus and I look up, and the flare's above us. And we say, hey, wait a minute, you're supposed to drop that lower. So we went out of the target area, and, okay, we'll come back in and drop it lower. So they did. And I think these guys were TDY out of Taiwan or somewhere, but or new to the country. So they came in and dropped another one, and we go back in, and as we get close to the target, flare goes off above us again. And we said, hey, you know, can you drop those flares any lower? And the guy said, no. So we said, okay. So we just started working under the flare. Well, that really wasn't good because under the flare, they can see you, even though it's lit up like, not like daylight, but it's illuminated below there. You're still visible to them when you're making your passes. So that wasn't a good thing. So I think that was the one that I told if I could find him. I said, turn on your rotating beacon. And he said, why? I said, because if I can find you, I'm going to shoot. And he said, I'm not going to do that. So anyway, that was, I really wouldn't have done it anyway. I probably couldn't have hit him.
0: You're all wearing Nimrod shirts and hats. What is Nimrod?
7: Go ahead.
0: Bruce.
8: Well, it's not what is currently on is, you know, Nimrod is a kind of adult, but that's not what it is. It's actually, it comes out of the Bible. And there was, I think it was Abraham's grandson or son was named Nimrod, and it stands for a warrior, brave and warrior. That's what it originally started.
9: So we knew them as Nimrods. But the enlisted guys had hats that said the fly-by-nights.
6: Yeah, the patch that one of the patches wears has fly-by-nights on it. So,
0: was it a call sign also?
6: Yes.
9: Yeah.
0: So how did that all work? And were all A-26s Nimrods?
6: The A-26 over the years Early on, the first guys who went flew the airplane, they flew them in, under Jungle Jim. Now, I don't know what their call signs were, but they went. They flew them into the Congo. They flew them into Africa. They flew them in South America. And then over the years, when they went to Vietnam, they had them flying out of Benoit Air Base, originally in Vietnam in the middle 60s. And that was a farm, they were called Farm Gate at that time. That was the operation. I don't know exactly the call sign they used. When they went to, initially went to Nakhon Phnom, they went under Big Eagle was the operation they went under. And again, I don't know what call sign they used them, but the Big Eagle guys who were at Nakhon Phnom, we evolved in the late 69, became the call sign became Nimrods. And so those of us that were there in that time frame were called Nimrods, and the guys that were before us, they don't really call themselves Nimrods, but we all flew the same airplane. So we have a reunion every 2 years, and we call it the 26s and the 60s. Because some guys flew them early, and some guys flew them later. So everybody kind of associated themselves with each group.
0: Bruce, when did you first meet Jim?
8: First meeting was when we went to training in this aircraft right here.
0: This very airplane.
8: This very airplane, Louisiana. We talk about luck. I mentioned luck and talent. By the end of the fifth day in training, we had classes to start with. I noticed talent in there. And we were asked to pair up and get our crews amongst ourselves if we wanted to do it, and if we couldn't do that they would pair us up. Well, I'd watched Tim's demeanor and his personality, comparing it to all the other people in there.
10: Oh my God!
8: And I just said, that's the person I want to fly with. There's the man right there that has the talent. Here he is, I think still a second lieutenant. I'm not sure. I think he changed as we got to NKP and as a first lieutenant. I'm not positive. But anyway, he was a brand new first lieutenant. But anyway, I like his perspective, and I like his personality and his demeanor. So I went up to him, and I said, look, we've got to pair up, and I would like very much to be your navigator. I love the airplane, but I want to come back alive. And so how about it? And out of the clear blue sky, and I talked about luck and talent and what have you. Well, luckily, he said, you bet. Well, we've developed a tremendous friendship over the years, and you all know that. You get into a small group, you'll find one or two people that you really like, and your personalities match up. Well, I sure was lucky, because we've continued this friendship. So we trained in the airplane, and then went over to through Jungle Survival School in the Philippines, then on into NKP, and got in the airplane and had many exciting times.
0: Quote unquote.
9: Now this is the only tail that didn't actually deploy, isn't it?
8: That's true. This aircraft was the next one to go on a rotation to come into NKP, but we had some high-level generals that decided they didn't want planes with reciprocating engines doing the fighting over there. They wanted the jets. They have a modern air force, so they took the very, very most effective. You know, these airplanes, this A-26 squadron over there had the highest truck kill of all the aircraft, and had a better bomb damage than any of the other aircraft. But they said, no, we want a jet. So we were all disappointed, and we still carry tears because we didn't get to finish our tour for one reason, but it was a very effective platform, too. So anyway.
0: How often did you fly with Tim over there?
8: We flew every night.
0: So you were teamed
8: weeks.
0: Up on a regular basis.
8: We were
0: basis.
8: Teamed up right at the start. Right. And I talk about luck again. So how lucky I have been. Been lucky to be in the aircraft. It's a wonderful, wonderful airplane. Wanted to fly all my life. And tell you a story how I got into the airplane. I was teaching pilots and navigators their annual testing that they have to do, testing and exams. I was at the Langley, Virginia. And a navigator came in, and he had a had a picture in his hand, and he wasn't very happy. I said, well, what's wrong? Why aren't you very happy today? And I thought maybe it was because he had to take this exam and do it. And he threw a picture down of the A-26 on my desk. And he says, I had an assignment into one of these aircraft, and I just got notified this morning that I'm going into a different type of an aircraft. I think it was a C-123 he was going into, and no disparagement there. However, I looked at that, and I said, well, and your job is what in this airplane? And he says, well, he says, basically, I'm a co-pilot. Well, navigators kind of always like to be a co-pilot, at least, often. And I said, oh, really? And what does it do? And he says, well, it's sort of like World War II. And you fly in Laos and Cambodia, and you get to use the 850 calibers. And I says, oh, really? I just come back from a three-year tour in Turkey, and I was supposed to stay in Langley for a year, and I was coming up on 11 months. I just happened to know the personnel officer, and so I gave this gentleman that was supposed to take the test, and I says, well, here's your test. Go in and enjoy it. I got on the phone, and I called this guy, and I says, hey, I think there may be a vacancy in A-26s, and I want that slot. Can you help me with that, please?
0: Good to know the personnel officer.
8: Yeah, it was really nice. Well, I'd known him in Turkey, so at least I had a little bit of an in. So here we go, fate and luck. So he said, well, you know, they got about a 10% loss rate in those over there, and you're flying at night, and you're diving down between the cars and the mountains, and you know, you get shot at, and so on. He says, have you talked to your wife about that? And I said, you bet, and she's all in favor of it. It's okay.
9: So maybe a little about the airplane, because they aren't the same airplanes. In 63-ish, the French were operating some A-26s, and the Air Force had some overseas, and they were pulling the wings off of them.
8: Yeah.
9: So this is actually the last of 40 airplanes that was produced by OnMark Aviation in 1964,
2: Six.
9: I believe. Six? So there was only 40 of them ever made. Very special airplane. We lost a dozen-ish in combat.
8: Yes.
9: So pretty neat to have this one here.
10: So if you want to understand why she's called Special K, obviously she's a K model. Some of you have followed us. She survived the war. She made it to Davis-Monthan. She was the first of three to come out of DM and go into civil use. She went to the Georgia Department of Forestry. They're going to turn her into a fire bomber. They never did. A couple years later, they sold her. The guy was going to take it on a test flight before they took it up to Canada, and he crash-landed the thing. The main gears were ripped out. The engines were torn off. They came within days of taking the cutting torches and turning her into scrap. Well, Denny Lynch saved her, got her back up to Billings. He had her for 30 years, and then he passed away, and then we got our hands on her. And this is what you see here today. So what Scott was saying, this one right here behind me, that's your Ford Mustang. This is the Shelby Cobra.
8: Yes.
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2: At AirVenture 2024 and Hump Day, we are in the heart of home builds. 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Charlie Becker is joining me. 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Charlie, welcome.
12: Thanks for having me today.
2: Well, you know, we get to do this every year or two, you know, and come down to your paradise down here, which is right in the center of the flight line. Tell us a little bit about the Home Build community.
12: Well, we have a very vibrant and growing community of people building their own aircraft. You know, as you mentioned, 71 years ago, when this whole thing started, it was 100% about home building. It was about building your own aircraft. Paul Poberesny, the founder of EAA, got together about 20-some-odd people in Milwaukee on a cold night in January 1953 to talk about building and modifying aircraft. And that's where it went. That's where it started. And now we have these modern kit technologies, you know, makes it accessible to just about anybody. If you can kind of do anything at your house to maintain it, you probably can build your own aircraft.
2: It's pretty crazy.
12: You'll learn new skills. You know, there's gonna be a learning curve, but just like maintaining a house or something like that, you know, you can learn them. There's so many great resources. EA programs that support it, like Hints for Homebuilders, videos that will teach you how to do certain things, webinars that we do. We do a Homebuilders Week where we focus in on all the tasks around building an aircraft. So, yeah, there's so many resources now because of EAA. But it all started with home building, and so we like to think without home building, there wouldn't be an EAA.
13: That's absolutely true. So back in the day, though, there were no kits, right? I mean, these airplanes were all plans built from the beginning. Kits are more of a modern phenomenon.
12: That is exactly right. And it wasn't until about the 70s or so that the kits really kind of came into being. Although there's you know, I went back and read a lot of the old EA publications, and there was talk of kits earlier, but it really wasn't until the 70s, late 70s, that you started to see kits become a thing. And then you kind of saw a hockey stick curve to the number of aircraft being built that were home built, because it just made it so much more easy. Before, you had to figure everything out when it was plans built. You were the supplier, you know, you had to be your own, you know, figure out where to get everything. And you know, it wasn't until the late 60s that you even had something like an aircraft spruce available where you could order aviation specific stuff. That was another help along the way. But now you just, it's pretty straightforward. You know, most of the kits are extremely well engineered and really opens up, you know, they eliminate all the really hard stuff like welding from the, you know, from the build. Now, I personally still, I love welding. So I was looking, you know, like I'm doing a plans build right now, and I'm doing it because I like to weld. I realize for most people, you know, the welding is something that they're not interested in. So all the modern kits, they, you know, all the sheet metals pre-bent for you, the cutout for you. A lot of it is now matched holes in both components to where you can literally take it out of the box. And a lot of them are final hole size, so you hardly need to drill that much like you used to. So it's pretty crazy how far we've come. And by building your own aircraft, you get to take advantage of all of the latest technology in avionics because you are the person who gets to decide what goes in there. So, yeah, a lot to be excited about in the world of home building.
13: So as the decades have gone on, so has innovation, so has rulemaking, right? So in the beginning, when there were plans built, there were rules. And then suddenly these manufacturers wanted to make kits. And then we ended up with the 51% rule, right? Because you could see where kit building could then become very similar to, you know, factory-built aircrafts at some point. So the 51% rule. Now we're moving into a whole new regime, right?
12: Yeah, believe it or not, the rule is largely unchanged from back in 1953. You still have to do the major portion, which is what you were talking about. Most of us call it the 51%. It was when the FAA, what happened really was the Christian Eagle. You know, they came out, Frank Christensen came out with the Christian Eagle, and I mean, it was such a complete kit that the FAA had to go back and write some guidance about what could be a kit, and that's where they came up with a checklist that kits can go through to verify that you're doing the major portion as an amateur. But the rest of it, you know, the fundamental rule allowing us to do it really hasn't been changed since 1953. So that's cool, and we like it that way because we want the freedom. You know, one of the really unique aircraft, and I think you're going to be talking to William Pressler right after this, is a complete clean sheet design, a two-thirds scale P-38. And the reason he could, his uncle and who was the builder, but the reason that can be done is we have, as citizens, as long as you do the major portion of the build, you can build it. You know, you don't have to get any FAA other, you know, you don't have a lot of hoops to jump through with the FAA to do that. So it's pretty cool.
13: So you've been involved in a lot of rulemaking stuff on the sidelines during the rest of the year when you're not air venturing. Tell us a little bit about the Mosaic program, because things are definitely shifting a bit moving forward.
12: Absolutely, yeah. We've been working really hard on this, and we're actually calling Mosaic Sport Pilot Light Sport Aircraft 2.0, because once the Mosaic rule package is approved by the FAA, it went out for what they call an NPRM, a Notice of Proposed Rulemaking. That comment period is closed. EAA submitted comments to that. They are now processing. They have to go through all the comments and decide whether they're legitimate or not, and whether they need to adjust the rule at all. most likely we would see the result of that effort in late May to probably right up until Air Venture of next year. We can probably expect to see the final rule. Overall, we were very happy with it. It expands the aircraft that a sport pilot can fly. It also expands the definition of a light sport aircraft. So basically, they got rid of a lot of the requirements, like a gross weight of a certain amount, and they just said 54 knot clean stall speed. Now, we've gone back and said, hey, how about 58 to 61, and we'll see where we end up. We'd like to see that higher stall speed because that would align better with FAR 23, and it would also bring in some Cherokees and some other aircraft that were excluded. But even as it was proposed, in the future, what Jack Pelton was saying just the other day when I was talking with him is that 60% of the existing single-engine fleet would be sport pilot eligible under the new rule, which is pretty awesome because that means that you could use your driver's license as your medical. It also opens up for new potential students that they can go to virtually any flight training operation. They're probably going to have a 172 on the line or something like that, and that falls within that expanded sport pilot definition under 2.0. And so that's really exciting because sport pilot, 20 hours minimum flight training. Private pilot, 40 hours minimum flight training. So as sport pilot is effectively half of the amount of training time. Now, most people, it takes longer. You know, a private, mostly you're looking at 65, 70 hours. But sport pilot is typically half of that. So it can really make it more affordable in the future once the sport pilot light sport aircraft 2.0 is on the books.
13: Well, and especially for people who don't want aviation as a career. They just
12: absolutely
13: want to do it for fun.
12: Yeah.
13: And
12: yeah, it's really designed for the person that just enjoys flying, you know, that has a passion for it. If you're going to go ahead and, you know, pick up your instrument rating and your commercial and make a career of it, you definitely want to just go straight to private. But for everybody else, they'd probably be very well situated to be sport, you know, just to go sport pilot in the future.
13: Yeah, that's great. So, Mosaic, you're thinking next spring we're going to have a rule. And normally the FAA is pretty good about taking into account comments and things like that. So.
12: Yes. Yeah, we would expect that they will adopt some of the comments. We orchestrated the comments between us and a number of other organizations, AOPA and some of the others. And so that was pretty cool that we were all on the same page supporting the general concept and then just making a few suggested tweaks like the higher stall speed. But for the most part, it's a pretty good rule. We also, the way it was proposed is a sport pilot would be limited to one passenger. We asked for up to three passengers. So that's another big thing that we asked for. We'll see where it comes out. But all in all, we were very happy with the initial proposal from the FAA. Of course, we had been working with them for quite a long time to come up with, you know, what Mosaic was going to look like. And so fortunately, they adopted a lot of our suggestions at the very start. So,
13: is there anything in the rule referencing to manufacturing? Is there anything reference to manufacturing?
12: Like yeah, so the real light sport piece of this is an expansion of the ability to manufacture new aircraft under the ASTM consensus standard. So one of the groundbreaking rules or things of sport pilot was that instead of writing very defined regulations, they went with consensus standards that are more flexible and can be altered much easier than a regulation. And so those would apply to the more capable aircraft. So you would expect to see a lot more aircraft being produced under the ASTM consensus standards with a higher useful load. And that's really been the thing that's limiting, you know, that has always limited sport pilot. In fact, I was talking to Sling Aircraft today, and they are, you know, clearly they already produce an SLSA that qualifies today, but in the future they're going to take some of their bigger aircraft and do them under SLSA as soon as the rule is approved.
13: Wow, that's awesome. Well, Charlie, that's been a nice little recap of what's been happening over the last year. And we've got some guests to talk to when we come back. We'll take a break. Jay Machi, we're on the fly at Homebuilt headquarters, right in the middle of the flight line here at Air Venture 2024. 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
15: Joining us now is NASA's Susan Bell, and she's from the JPL, or Jet Propulsion Laboratory, in Pasadena, California. And we were just talking about how she likes to share her story of fire and ice. But along with working for NASA, you are also an aerobatic competitor, and you won the sportsman division at the Nationals last year in September, right here in Oshkosh. Congratulations.
16: Oh, I did. Thank you so much. Yeah. It was actually very exciting to have Nationals here and get to fly aerobatics over Oshkosh, not being an airshow pilot. So I had a lot of fun.
15: Good. Well, we'll talk a little bit about that first, but let's talk business first.
16: Yes.
15: With NASA, and you are part of the Airborne Science Program, and as you said, fire and ice.
16: Yes.
15: What is the Airborne Science Program?
16: All right, so NASA actually has a very robust Airborne Science Program. We have aircraft ranging from a small King Airs and Gulfstreams to a DC-8 flying laboratory that can hold 40 scientists and goes all over the world, to our high-flying ER-2s, which are civilian versions of the U-2 spy plane. But they're science planes for us. And the airborne science, we tend to do things like look at regional studies, and that's where the fire and ice comes in. So we actually have just launched out on a mission. It's a joint NASA-NOAA mission that's going to be looking at the wildfires in the western United States and their impact on air quality. Because the air quality is getting so poor when we have these massive wildfires out there that it's affecting communities' health, it's affecting, visibility in the air, and, of course, eventually weather and climate. And after they go look at those wildfires in the West, they're actually going to move to Kansas and then look at agricultural burning in the Southeast.
15: Okay.
16: Neat mission.
15: Wow. And it's kind of timely. We were talking about that a few weeks ago. We woke up in the morning here and everything smelled like a campfire. We thought, well, what's going on? And it turns out the wildfires in Canada, the winds were blowing.
16: Yes.
15: And it really does impact. It was just the smell in the air, but I can imagine from some of the more larger wildfires, putting that much ash and smoke into the air can't really impact.
16: Oh, yes.
15: The
16: and there's actually a lot of studies at NASA now, also satellite missions as well, that are looking at air quality and their impact on human health, because pollution in the air causes heart and lung disease.
15: Right.
16: So it's a very important thing to study. And then I'll jump over to the ice side, because I like fire and ice. So we actually have multiple missions flying aircraft over the poles as well as over mountain snowpack. I fly on a mission called Airborne Snow Observatory, which monitors California snowpack with the state of California. And we measure the depth of the snow, measure the brightness of the snow, and we give that information to water managers so they can understand the snow melt coming down to reservoirs to help in times of drought.
15: It's amazing. I think folks think of NASA as only space travel, mm-hmm. but there is another component to it that's aeronautics and space.
16: Yes.
15: So, and that's where this comes in. Now, you mentioned satellites as well.
16: Mm-hmm.
15: How do you deploy those, or where are those deployed?
16: So most of our Earth science missions, and that's the field I work in, actually launch from Vandenberg Air Force Base out in California. Most Earth science missions tend to be polar orbiting, so they go north to south, so they cover the whole Earth. So that's where we launched those. And we actually, I think the current count is about 22 missions up in space, studying everything from soil moisture to that air pollution, to our ocean and the sea level rise that's happening right now. But it's really neat because the Airborne Science Program actually helps develop and test instruments that will eventually be in space. So that's actually part of the tie-in and why NASA does it.
15: Okay. So when we're looking at a clear sky on a moonless night, and we see a satellite going from north to south, it's one of yours?
16: It could be. We have about 22 missions. There's a lot of other. There's about over 1,000 satellites up in space right now. But, you can wave at it and pretend it's helping your daily life, I like to say. And that's actually personally why I like working in the field of Earth science, is because what we do does impact lives here on Earth. And the other great thing that NASA does in our Earth science field is all the data we collect is available to anyone in the world. We have an open data policy. So if you're in a country and you're having a horrible drought, you can actually go get data from our satellites and then help your own country.
15: Amazing.
16: Yeah.
15: You mentioned some of the new technology that you're testing. Mm-hmm. Is there anything that you can let us in on?
16: Oh, yes. No, we're very open. We're not secretive. So a really neat technology that we've been actually testing for over a decade is something called synthetic aperture radar. And it's a side-looking radar. And when you do multiple passes, you can see changes in the Earth's crust. So we have different bands. So we can see, say, a monitor earthquake faults in like California, volcanic eruptions. We actually took it out to the Kilauea eruption last year. We can also deploy that mission to disaster areas such as the flooding after Hurricane Florence in the Carolinas. We went out there. That technology is actually going to be launched into space in 2022, and it's based on actual shuttle technology that flew on the space shuttle over two decades ago. But we have a huge mission coming up called NISAR, which is the NASA ISRO, and that's the Indian Space Agency Synthetic Aperture Radar. It's our first NASA mission with India. We're very excited about it. And this SAR radar, this up in space, is going to be able to do that all over the world. So you don't have to fly an airplane. We can do all this research all over the world. So it's going to be great.
15: Are there any other programs such as that that are on the development?
16: Oh, let's see. We have on the sea level, on the ocean side, we're developing a different type of another type of radar that's actually called SWOT. It's Surface Water Ocean Topography. We love our acronyms at NASA.
15: Yes.
16: No, you can't be at NASA until you have a mind full of acronyms. And it's a radar mission that's going to both look at the sea level in the ocean, but it's going to be the first mission that can also measure lakes and rivers and surface water on land. And some of the applications of that could be, say, if you're having flooding or hurricanes, we can actually then measure the water with a radar.
15: Amazing.
16: So, yeah.
15: And this week you'll be in the NASA building?
16: Yes, I'm in NASA exhibit over in Gateway Park. There's a lot of NASA flags. You cannot miss us. Come on over. We're not trying to sell you anything.
15: Right.
16: Just come and learn some really awesome science, both earth science, aeronautics, and, of course, our Moon to Mars program in Artemis. We have, you know, people over there.
15: Excellent. Now, we've got the business out of the way. Now let's go to the fun stuff.
16: Okay.
15: How did you get involved in flying?
16: Oh, in flying in general, it's a funny story. When I was a kid, and this is why I work for NASA, I wanted to be an astronaut. I was like one of those kids that needs to be an astronaut. But I just didn't really know how to do it. I had no one in my family or around me involved in aviation at all. Just did not come from an aviation family. Ended up going into film. And so, again, I kind of worked my way back and started doing communications work for NASA. And I was actually at the time, the Dryden Flight Research Center at Edwards, and they were doing supersonic, this low-boom test. And I realized all astronauts were also pilots. So I thought, you know what? I should go be a pilot. So I actually went and did my private pilot training in 4 months. And then I just was a typical pilot flying around with friends and everything. And, you know, I kind of actually got a little bored with straight and level flight because I didn't have a mission.
15: Right.
16: And I went and took emergency maneuver training with spin recoveries and light control failures, and I loved it. I love pointing at the ground and trying to figure out what to do. I wasn't scared of going towards the ground. And my instructor's like, you're a little abnormal. Most pilots do not want to be pointing at the ground straight down.
15: Right.
16: And, you know, they try to pull up. And I, within less than three months of actually doing my first spin, I decided I wanted to compete. And I, you know, joined the IAC, flew primary in a plane with a safety pilot my first year, did awful. I was a horrible aerobatic pilot. And then 2 years ago, some people were retiring in my IAC chapter, and there was a extra that came up for sale. And it's a mid-wing. It's pink, white, and blue. It's very girly. I call it Plane Baby. And I bought it, learned how to fly it with some help, and then last year just really worked my butt off. Every weekend I was out there flying, you know, had a coach helping me on the ground perfect things. And so I ended up, flying 8 contests, I believe, last year. And one of them, of course, was Nationals here. It was my first time at Nationals. I had no idea what to expect, and it worked out pretty good. So, oh, yeah.
15: So as we're putting in a little plug for the IAC, the International Aerobatic Club, and a division of EIA, tell us the progression that a competitor goes through from basically starting all the way through.
16: Okay. So basically, you want to join the IAC and just learn. And I always tell people, go to judges school first to learn how to judge, not to be a judge, but to learn the rules. But you start in the primary division, the first, which is beginners. And it's really funny because you've got to learn how to find the box and do your wing wags, and people are flying, you know, half mile away, and it's a hilarious, your first year is really kind of funny. And then you move up to sportsman, which is what I won last year, and then there's the intermediate level, and intermediate, when I'm flying right now, that's added, like, snap rolls and rolling turns and stuff. It gets more complicated, more inverted flight. Then you have the advanced level, which gets really more complicated, and then, of course, unlimited. And unlimited is probably flown by just a few dozen pilots in the country. It is so demanding physically. And then, of course, the IAC, we have 2 teams. We have the advanced aerobatic team and then the unlimited aerobatic team that represent the U.S. at world championships. And that is Olympic-level flying.
15: Right.
16: So,
15: And the World Championships are held every other year?
16: So the advanced team is 1 year, and the unlimited is the next team, so it rotates like that. So I think we're going to be in an advanced selection year this year. And then the unlimited team, a lot of them are actually already over in Europe, are about to be for their championship over there.
15: Great. So when will you be flying your extra to Oshkosh?
16: Well, I don't know. I'm not sure yet. It is a day and a half trip from Southern California, right, where I live, and there's a lot of weather along the way. Leaving Nationals last year, it took me 2.5 days to get home.
15: Oh, my.
16: Yep. So,
15: but you had a championship in your baggage compartment.
16: Yes, I did. I had a big Eagle trophy that I had to try to fit into the plane with me. But it's great. My goal is actually to make one of those U.S. teams and compete at the world level. That's what I want to do, because that, to me, is just the most awesome thing to represent the U.S. At a world competition.
15: Well, good. Good for you. Good luck.
16: All right. Thank you.
15: And I have the feeling we'll be hearing your name more often.
16: All right. I hope so.
15: With the teams. Susan Bell is with NASA's Jet Propulsion Laboratory, and she's here this week. We can see you at the NASA building,
16: yes,
15: between 9 and 5 every day. Stop in, see them in Gateway Park. Susan, thanks for joining us
16: this
15: morning.
16: Thank you so much.
15: Right. 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
22: And welcome back to EAA Radio. You're listening to Push to Talk. Now I am Magneto Mel, and I'm joined today by Colonel John Slocum, but you say...
23: I go by my middle name, Doug.
22: You go by your middle name, Doug, but you go by...
23: Odie.
22: So
23: that's my call sign, yes.
22: Call sign. So, welcome.
23: Well, thank you very much. It's nice to be here.
22: And you are the Director of Safety for the Air National Guard.
23: Correct.
22: And what exactly is that position? And tell me a little bit about what a day in the life is for you.
23: Well, the Air National Guard, all 54 states and territories have an Air National Guard. So we... Yeah, all 54 states and territories.
22: You just saw me doing the math there. I was like, wait a minute.
23: What we do is I am the Director of Safety. We're talking aviation safety, so flight safety issues, ground safety, weapon safety for all 106,700 air guardsmen across the country and all of the 54 states and territories. Literally the community-based force that is part of every state in the union.
22: And so as part of the safety program, we have, you know, in the civilian aspect of it, you've got the FAA safety efforts, and you've got the NTSB safety, I mean, the investigations, which are trying to promote safety. What's the, I guess, the military equivalent of those, or how does that fit in with what we know as
23: well,
22: far as?
23: Well, exactly. There's some great parallels between, for example, us and the NTSB. We do mishap investigations. We do them for aircraft. We do it for, you know, any type of ground mishap, accidents, those sorts of things. Very parallel. We're trying to do a root cause. Ultimately, when a bad thing happens, our goal is to not have that bad thing happen again. We don't want it to we want to come up with a root cause analysis and figure out a great way to not have those bad events happen.
22: Or even prevent them from happening in the first place.
23: Which is exactly where I was going with it now, which is the other half of it, which is the proactive safety. I'll call it the fun side of the safety business, which is coming up with the innovative and neat ways to keep people safe to begin with. In other
22: Without
23: words, not
22: the traumatic
23: lessening
22: experience.
23: That's right, not learning lessons the hard way. But doing things so that we can keep people from ever getting in those situations to begin with.
22: And what is the process for an investigation with your organization? For example, we've had a lot of NTSB people in here talking about the investigation. You have the GO team, you have the first responders, then you have the process of generating the reports, and then they make recommendations. They don't legislate. They don't do what the FAA does. They don't do what the... what the legislators do, but they make recommendations. So how does that whole process work then with
23: you guys? For us, it's a very similar process to what you were just describing. When there is a mishap, and we'll talk flight mishap since we're sitting here and looking at a bunch of airplanes. So if there was to be an aircraft mishap, we're going to have, obviously, the people on scene. They're going to do the first responder.
22: That's like the GO team.
23: Well, I'm talking in this case like your fire department and all.
22: Okay.
23: Somebody going out, you know, the professionals who put the wet stuff on the red stuff, you know, take care of stuff, immediate saving of lives, then we have what we would call an interim safety board. This would be safety professionals from the nearest appropriate military organization that would come out, and their job is to collect and preserve information on site in a timely manner. And then whoever's responsibility it is to do the investigation appoints a board. We have a safety investigation board that comes up. And per DOD policy, we actually have a pretty short timeline compared to the NTSB. Our goal is to try and come up with a conclusion of what happened and recommendations on how to keep it from happening again within about 30 days.
22: And where do those recommendations go?
23: Well, most of them are things that we have control over. I mean, if it's a military aircraft within the Department of Defense, we have our chain of command, if you will, where we can make recommendations. Whoever owns the mishap, normally guys with a lot of stars on their shoulders that have power, we make recommendations to them. Within the military, when they decide they want to do something, it's normally no longer a recommendation. It's a go-do. You know, they're going to make things happen that's smart. So it's marketing, if you will, of here's what we think ought to happen to keep this from happening again. And when the guy who's in charge says, yes, make that happen, that's exactly what happens. So we don't have as many issues as the NTSB does, for example, in implementing recommendations from mishaps. For us, it's much more direct and within our own organization for the most part.
22: So it's okay. So it's not just here's what we think you might do if you see it. It's this is what we're saying.
23: Yeah,
22: should
23: we
22: be
23: try
22: done.
23: And be very specific and actionable when it comes to our recommendations. We have our rules and everything with it, but it you know we don't just say hey talk about this or go train everybody on this. We have rules on a recommendation is no kidding very specific,
22: very
23: actionable.
22: Delineated procedures for implementing them.
23: Yeah, that's going to make a difference, and we vet it through a process. And before we don't just come up with a recommendation, we have to kind of run it through an approval process and make sure that all the stakeholders in that agree that that's a good recommendation before we even take it forward and present it to the bosses then to see if they want to implement it and where they want to go with
22: so
23: it.
22: So it's a similar process, just not necessarily in the same orders, so to speak. I mean, you get your approvals going before the recommendation is made rather than, you know, after it's presented and accepted or not.
23: Yeah, because once the bosses decide they want to do something, like I said, it's no longer a recommendation.
22: Right.
23: It becomes that the boss wants to make this or something happen, or the organization does, and then it's pretty clear at that point.
22: Got it. And you specified a couple of times that if it's a military suggesting, perhaps do you get involved in civilian investigations?
23: Well, there's a lot of synergies between mishap investigations and recommendations. What's safe for us is safe for general aviation for the most part when we're talking airspace types of issues, aerodrome issues. There's a lot of dual-use runways and facilities. You know, we fly off of an international airport in my unit where I fly in Tucson, Arizona. So things that are smart on that runway that's smart for us is going to be smart for both the general aviation and the civil aviation that fly out of that same airfield. So we are very cooperative in approaching safety, you know, with the NTSB, with the FAA, with the different airports out there, with the local governments. There's a lot of stakeholders, obviously, when it comes to safety.
22: Well, what about, for example, you know, if you're flying as a civilian pilot and accidentally breach a military operations area and there's a civilian accident in, you know, like in a military zone or in a training zone area, mm-hmm. Would that be something that you guys would be equally involved in, or would that be an NTSB? Is there a jurisdiction kind of?
23: There's lots of rules that apply. I mean, the right answer is it depends, and it depends on the agreements. But for the most part, I think a general rule, kind of what you're looking at, is whoever experiences the greatest loss for the most part is the one who's going to end up kind of taking the lead for an investigation. So if a civil aviation airplane crashes, it would be NTSB that's going to be taking the lead of that, and then we become a partner with them in the investigative process, you know, if needed.
22: Okay. And we've talked quite a bit about the investigative process. And just to get in there, you also have talked about, you know, the proactive side of things. So what's a little bit about some of the educational programs and the outreach that you're doing?
23: Oh, you're on my favorite subjects now. I love proactive. And that's exactly why we're here at Oshkosh is, for example, we have a booth on one of our initiatives called See and Avoid. And it's seeandavoid.org. It's simply a website that when we were looking at where general aviation flies, we're supposed to have a mid-air collision avoidance program and share information. And it just became smart at one point is why isn't there a single place that general aviation pilots can go to get information about where the military is and how we can keep each other safely separated? So we came up with this idea in the Air National Guard. We took it to the Department of Defense and are in the process of handing it off to the FAA. But it's a program. You go to a website, click on where you are. You can see the airspace. You can see the status of the airspace. You can get information about local military aircraft that are there. And the whole idea is then is to keep us in airspace where we're both allowed completely legally to be. How do we make sure that we stay safely apart from one another? And that's what kind of see and avoid is about. There's a lot of other proactive safety things that we get into. Fatigue mitigation is a perfect case study where we have a program we've designed where you can go in and look at schedules. You can look at what people are doing, put that in, and it actually gives you ahead of time, you can figure out at what point they cross a line where they're cognizant.

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1: To another, I can call the NTSB, I can call research organizations, and for the most part, it's a very cooperative community with one single purpose of getting people home safe every night.
2: Sure. And where are you on the field if somebody wants to, I mentioned you have a presence on the field here somewhere, if somebody wants to come and...
1: You bet. Our seeandavoid.org booth is actually in the Federal Pavilion. Over there, come in the corner. If anybody, when you walk in there, just on the, I believe it's on the north side of the field, or on the north side of the building there, come in, see the folks in the uniforms, come over, ask them some questions. We'd be glad to talk with anybody about a lot of these proactive safety initiatives.
2: Well, fantastic. I wish you all the luck with all of your programs in that regard. Thank you very, very much for being with us today.
1: Well, thank you for taking the time. It's great to be here and appreciate the opportunity to talk.
2: Good to have you. And this has been Doug, also known as Odie Slocum, Director of Safety with the Air National Guard, and you are listening to Magmino Mel on Push to Talk, EAA Radio 93.3 FM and EAARadio.net.
3: Were you in Oshkosh in 2022? 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
4: I'm Digital Dave.
5: And I'm Fast Eddie, and with us in the studio here is Mike Folkerts from the NTSB.
4: Hello, Mike. How are you?
6: I'm doing awesome. Thanks, guys.
4: That's great. You're working a program for the NTSB on trying to improve us pilots.
6: That's correct.
4: How's it going?
6: It's going very well. We're really trying to improve professionalism. We know that's such a big issue with a lot of the accidents, unfortunately, that we work. Professionalism involved. The good news is preparing well and being professional in your attitude prevents thousands and thousands of accidents from happening.
4: Okay, let's talk about that. When you say being professional in your attitude, what exactly do you mean?
6: Well, professional in your attitude starts with your technical knowledge. You're constantly devoted to lifetime learning and study. You're making the proper preparations before each flight, and strict adherence to checklists as you go through, and not pressing the envelope. What I see in a lot of the accidents I work is a pressing the envelope of some type, trying to fly too low, too fast, with not a good enough weather. You know, there's dozens and dozens of ways to press the envelope. Unfortunately, that's what pilots tend to do. We have a get it done attitude, and we have a strong urge to press the envelope that you have to be careful with as a professional.
4: So go ahead.
5: I was going to say pressing the envelope often leads to bad decisions.
6: That's absolutely correct.
4: Well, it looked like a good idea at the time.
5: That's exactly what they say, too.
4: That's the problem right there.
5: There it is.
4: So number one would be get-home-itis.
6: Get-home-itis is certainly a big one. I would say get-home-on-time-itis turns into a big issue when time starts creeping up on you, and there's just an incredible urge as a human to be where you want to be at the time that you want to be there.
5: It is a lot of pressure, and in the charter world, that can be a major problem, because what happens is the client will tell the pilot, look, I don't care what the weather is, we're going. And you're trying to dispel this attitude, as well as teach us general aviation guys, hey, there is nothing out there worth your life.
6: Yeah, that's absolutely right. It's so important to take a step back and try to think of the big picture of this. The client obviously doesn't know all the details that you do about why it might not be a good idea to go right away.
4: Yeah, you have to inform them, but you also have to inform yourself. You have to decide on personal limits. Like, no, I'm just not going to do that. But you're saying that most of us, our personal limits aren't conservative enough.
6: There are situations where they aren't, certainly.
4: Yeah, where that's the issue.
6: And that includes Calabasas.
4: Okay, we all know.
5: That was Kobe Bryant.
4: Right, which was a tragedy.
6: Oh, certainly it was.
4: For everybody.
6: Certainly was.
4: And the one thing you were saying offline, I didn't realize it was a large helicopter. I thought it was like a Jet Ranger or something.
5: No,
6: correct.
5: It was a Sikorsky S-76B, which is
4: a big
5: beast.
4: Boy. I mean, the clouds should be afraid of that thing.
5: You would think.
4: Didn't work out.
5: No, it didn't. And the thing of it being is that from what I read in the report, the pilot...

0: But A, he figured he could do this, and B, he was pressing the envelope a bit during this flight. I mean, he was way faster than he should have been going on this.
1: That's correct. He'd fallen behind time. Air traffic control had some issues because of the weather. So he's fallen behind his schedule, and he kept his speed up throughout the entire encounter as he approached the weather, about 140 knots approaching the weather, which was, you know, certainly his mental attitude was getting there and getting there quick when he really needed to slow down and even land.
0: Yeah, he needed to.
2: So the overused phrase pilot error really does figure into a lot of incidents.
1: Right, decision making for sure.
2: Yeah, okay.
0: Well, he definitely made a bad decision, that's for sure. One of the things that I noticed in the report was special VFR. He called for special VFR. He had, I think it was 1,400-foot ceiling and 2.5 miles of visibility. Now, normally, in a flat area such as Kansas, that's not a bad thing, but he's flying out here in California in the foothills, and there's cumulogranite out there. And that's where he got into trouble. He got into the clouds, and kaboom.
2: You yourself are a pilot.
1: That's correct.
2: So let's talk about your personal minimums and how you avoid get-home-itis and things like that. What can we learn from you?
1: You know, I try to stick. The Air Force has pretty – my background is in the Air Force, about 25 years in the Air Force. And we used 1,500 foot in 3 miles, which sounds really, really conservative, correct? So I just try to stick with that conservative weather minimum situation.
2: It served you well.
1: It served me well, yeah. I mean, it means you don't go sometimes.
2: Now,
1: that's
2: you,
1: just what it
2: have
1: takes.
2: Have you flown your wife and had to explain that to her? There's a problem.
0: Well, you know.
1: That could be tough.
0: Special VFR, too. There are aircraft out there. I don't think I'd want to be flying under special VFR because, you know, 3 miles of visibility isn't a lot if you're flying, say, a fast jet. That's literally seconds of visibility before you go through the area and into another part. And, you know, in the foothills of California, seconds can make the difference.
1: Sure. And lower visibility is certainly appropriate for helicopters a lot of times because you can go slower.
0: Right.
1: You can land if you need to. So there's a lot of situations where
2: you have options.
1: You have options. Lower visibility is fine. In the case of this special VFR, it was because of the Class B airspace at the Burbank Airport, as I recall, that the special VFR was needed. But yeah, it's certainly pushing the visibility to the point in the accident of actually penetrating the cloud layers when the operation was not certificated for IFR. Was a decision-making issue.
0: And looking through the report, it turns out that the pilot, although he had tons of training and over 8,200 hours of flight time and 1,250 in the S-76, his actual IFR time was not that much.
1: That's right. The pilot was very, very capable. He would not have been flying this client if he wasn't. He was highly thought of. He was the chief pilot for the operation. He was the check airman. For the operation, so very highly thought of pilot, over 8,500 total hours, and
2: well, let's talk about that because now everybody's thinking, well, how could he not have all that IFR training if he's been with them for years?
1: That's a good question. It's very, very common in the helicopter community to fly almost exclusively VFR. In fact, this operation had no IFR certification. Was not authorized to fly IFR, and that's not uncommon at all. Certainly the helicopters that travel out to the oil and gas industry, there's certain operations that are qualified to fly IFR, but not this one. And that's why his IMC time, how often he'd flown in the weather, was fairly low. It's because his operation just didn't do it.
2: Right. So it's not a failure of training. It just he didn't need it because they don't fly IMC.
1: Right. But you have to have that discipline to not do it when the situation
2: arises. When it crops
1: arises.
2: Up, yes.
1: Right.
0: Yeah, so if he'd had more IMC experience, this might not have happened.
1: Correct, potentially.
2: Yeah, was the aircraft equipped for IFR?
1: It was, but the operation was not certificated for IFR.
2: Right, so it just, in other words, it came with the helicopter, but we can't use it, sort of. Yeah, we don't do that.
0: I wonder what
1: it goes back to trading. He hadn't really flown that much IFR. The operation hadn't flown that much IFR, and for that reason, the operation's only certificated for VFR.
0: You know, another point comes up too. He might not have been current for IFR operations either, aren't there? There are currency limits on IFR.
1: Certainly.
2: So, well, you know, California, the weather's beautiful. We don't need it.
0: Except in San Francisco.
2: Yep.
0: They get fog up there all the time.
2: Yep. So this is a lessons learned thing that ties in with your program of increase your professionalism.
1: Right, right. This week we're encouraging our tagline is fly like a pro. Doing the right thing when no one's watching. You know, pretend like the FAA inspectors on your airplane with you.
0: Right.
2: I don't think I'd take off.
1: You know, do the right thing. I think a lot of times we think the right thing is to get there no matter what. And that's not the right thing.
0: No. There are times in real life and other venues and circumstances where you can't do that. You've got to look at the big picture.
1: Sure.
2: I guess the old airmail culture is still out there. Seat of the pants, get it done, do no matter what.
0: Yeah, but there were a lot of them that were lost.
2: Oh, sure, there were a lot of them that lost.
1: Well, it's natural as pilots, we want to please the customer. If we have a customer, we want to please a client. We want to help them accomplish what they want to do. So it takes that maturity and that discipline. Almost pretend like you're a doctor. Are you really going to do this surgery if it has some risk to it? Is it worth the risk that you're taking?
2: Now, right now we're talking about professionalism and decision-making in regards to weather. But what about aircraft condition? You do pre-flight and something, maybe, but I'll get it fixed later. I'm okay with that. How does this professionalism attitude apply to those situations?
1: Well, it certainly applies in a great way. When you think about the higher levels of aviation, either air carrier, the military, they have a system that it's not just the pilot that decides whether the aircraft is worthy, right? There's a dispatcher for the air carrier systems that releases the aircraft along with the captain. General aviation doesn't necessarily have that in a lot of cases. So that rests on the pilot to put himself in the place of that dispatcher of would he really release that aircraft if he was that dispatcher and take that extra level of caution to work through all the aircraft issues.
2: Yeah, I guess especially since a lot of GA sits in the hangar for weeks, a month, and then you decide to go fly. So you don't know what's happened to it.
1: Yeah,
2: hangar
1: queens are definitely a risk to be considered as you're getting ready to go.
2: They're not your best friend.
0: Well, there's just a lot there and that can go wrong, and you never know when it's going to go wrong. And with a hangar queen, you know, they just sit there and age, seals dry out, all kinds of goofy things happen.
2: Yep.
0: You just never know.
2: Where can we find you on the field here at Oshkosh?
1: So tomorrow I'll be giving a presentation on Calabasas at the FAA Safety Center at 8:30, tomorrow being Saturday. And I encourage any pilots who are interested in Calabasas or understand a little bit more about their mental attitudes, considerations there to come to that presentation. Otherwise, the NTSB has a booth in Hangar D that we'd certainly like to interact with you there.
0: All right. Do you have information regarding this on the internet?
1: We do. We do. Our entire schedule of presentations is on the EAA website.
2: Okay.
0: Terrific.
2: Well, Mike Folkerts from the NTSB, thank you for coming with us today and putting up with us. I'm Digital Dave.
0: And I'm Fast Eddie, and this is EAA Radio.
3: Here's an interview from 2009. Here's an interview from 2023.
2: This is Digital Dave.
0: And I'm Fast Eddie. And with us here today from WISC, Brian Yutko. Good morning.
4: Good morning.
2: Good morning. You guys make brooms, right?
4: Yeah, we make brooms. They are full of software, and they clean your floor very well.
2: Great. Fantastic. Okay, autonomous air taxi.
4: Autonomous air taxis.
2: Now, you are actually flying, I heard someone say earlier.
4: Yeah, so yesterday we actually opened the air show with a flight of our Gen 5 aircraft, and it fully autonomously took off like a helicopter, flies like an airplane, It's battery electric, and we flew for just shy of 5 minutes yesterday in opening up the air show.
2: Okay. How many passengers?
4: That's a 2-passenger aircraft, but we had no one on board the aircraft yesterday.
2: Right, right. I understand that. I mean, they wouldn't let you, but am I going to call for an Uber or a Whisk? Is that how the model works?
4: Ideally, in the future, you will be able to take a Whisk in order to save time to get to ultimately where you'd like to go.
2: That sounds interesting.
0: It's very interesting. It's a passenger air taxi, all electric, eVTOL. Now, the E part is the interesting thing because the battery technology is still evolving. What kind of batteries are you guys using?
4: Yeah, so we use lithium-ion batteries that are almost exactly the type that you have in your cell phones in your pocket today.
2: You can't have mine.
4: We just use many thousands of them, so we're collecting them, and I have a basket, and if you could just give us your cell phone at the end, that would be really great.
2: Yeah.
4: So we use many thousands of lithium-ion cells that we package together to be in a really safe pack that can be used for aerospace purposes, because obviously our purposes in aviation are much different from how your cell phone is used, and so we have to do some special methods and technologies to make that very safe.
2: That's what I want to hear.
0: The big danger with a lithium-ion battery, of course, is abusing the battery and fire.
4: Yep.
0: How do you keep these batteries from blowing up?
2: They don't abuse them.
4: Yeah, well, we actually, you know what's funny is we actually think about it the other way, is we say what would happen if the batteries were actually to ignite. And so we do tests where we actually have to fully ignite the packs in order to show that we wouldn't have damage to the overall airplane. So the packs are actually built in a really redundant way. We have modules and submodules and so on, such that if any of those ignite, we could still continue to safely operate the airplane, and it won't, you know, ultimately damage the air structure.
2: Smoke on.
0: Smoke on, definitely.
4: Smoke on, but in a very exciting way.
2: Yeah, but I'm sure your systems, as soon as they detect that, they are told, go find some place to land.
4: Yeah, exactly. So part of what we do is we really automate a lot of the, what we call contingency functions. So a lot of the system, it monitors its health to understand what's the status of the aircraft. And if it does need to execute a contingency, it decides that based on the status of what it understands.
2: Okay. Now, this, you said with human oversight, does that mean a pilot on board or someone on the ground monitoring?
4: Yeah, that means a supervisor on the ground that monitors the flight of the aircraft. And the way to think about this is that person, they don't actually have a stick and rudder on the ground where they're actually flying the aircraft. Because the configuration, you know, we have 12 rotors on the aircraft, it's very complex to perform the flight controls, so those are all automated. What that person does is effectively in a normal operation, they push a button. They push a single button that launches the aircraft, and the aircraft executes its mission, and it would execute the contingencies that I talked about if it needed to. If that person needs to step in for one reason or another, they could step in and tell it to execute a contingency, but they don't actually fly the aircraft itself.
2: Okay, what about traffic avoidance? Something pops up that you hadn't planned on.
4: Yeah, so on the Gen 5 aircraft, we don't have what's called a sense and avoid air system on that aircraft. That's a technology maturation platform for us. On the Gen 6 aircraft that we're certifying right now with the FAA, that aircraft will have a sense and avoid system and will do automated sensing of the air traffic in case there's what's called non-cooperative traffic that might be in
2: the
4: airspace.
2: That never happens.
4: Yeah, I've never seen that before.
2: Yeah.
4: I'm a pilot too, and so I have a deep appreciation for what it means to be flying around at 500 feet.
2: Yeah, I like the fact that you're a pilot. Thank you. The whole concept of being in an airplane where the pilot's butt isn't on the line is kind of
4: Yeah, well, I have to say it's you know, as a pilot who's, you know, involved in developing these kinds of autonomous systems, I think it's pretty easy to think about the world where, you know, some people have a view, you know, it'll always, you know, we're going to head towards an autonomous future, or we'll never have any autonomous airplanes. I think we're going to have mixed use kind of airspace for as far as the eye can see. You know, we'll have some introduction of autonomous aircraft, but we'll always have piloted systems that are flying around the airspace, and we should.
2: That sounds good to me.
0: How are you going to get the public used to flying in an aircraft that doesn't have a pilot on board? I have to admit, This gives me the willies a little bit.
2: The first flights are going to have the autopilot from Airplane.
0: Yeah, the inflatable pilot. Feel better.
4: Yeah, actually, it'll be me and the pilot from Airplane.
2: Yes.
4: And we're going to be doing the test flight together.
2: Sounds good.
4: Yeah. So filling
2: in with helium now.
4: Yeah. It's a great question. You know, some of this is education and engaging with the public. And a lot of that is, you know, we're doing that here in spades. So the purpose here is not just for us to demonstrate, it's really to engage and honestly engage with the pilot community, because that's really what's here at Oshkosh. So we've really enjoyed doing that. But really practically, my view is the only way to address the question that you just raised is to make a really safe airplane that the FAA certifies and that ultimately has a value proposition. So if it has a value proposition where people are interested in taking it because it could save them a lot of time, and it has a very high level of safety, then I think we'll climb a pretty typical adoption curve for new technology.
2: All right. It's just getting that curve started. That's going to be the trick.
0: Yeah. I'm going to be the devil's advocate here.
4: I love it.
0: Okay.
4: Let's do it.
0: You have the worst case scenario.
4: Yeah.
0: Everything just up and decides to crap out on you. Do you have a ballistic parachute on board as last ditch?
4: The Gen 5 aircraft has a ballistic parachute on board. So the aircraft that you saw flying yesterday in the flight and the air show, that actually has a ballistic parachute on board, which we've tested. And in fact, that aircraft can fly with motors out too. So, you know, obviously not every motor out in hover, but a few motors out in hover can actually still fly. The Gen 6 airplane will not have a ballistic parachute. There's such a high level of redundancy that's built into the aircraft for the purposes of the FAA certification program that ultimately we found that we couldn't get the type of credit that we would really need from a ballistic parachute. And there's technical reasons we can get into it if it's helpful.
0: This aircraft is fully computerized and all of that, right? Please tell me it does not run on Windows 10.
2: Yeah, right.
4: Yeah, it doesn't run on Windows 10. We actually still run on Windows 95. It's a very stable operating system.
2: Stable. Yeah. No, it's on XP. Will you have the ability to voice communicate between the flight supervisor / director and the passengers?
4: Yes.
2: Like if a passenger's having an issue for whatever reason.
4: Yeah, not only that, but we will actually also be able to voice communicate between the supervisor and air traffic control as well. So one of the things in developing an autonomous system that's really key to understand is people don't go away, they change what they're doing. And one of the things that we know is we have to talk to air traffic control. So the supervisor will talk and can take a vector as an example, as one simple example. But passengers may also want to speak with someone on the ground. And so we have a hospitality manager that a passenger on board can push a button and say, I have a question. Now, they're not talking to the supervisor. They're talking to someone whose role is to answer their questions about, I feel unsure, I feel whatever it might be.
2: Or there's a medical emergency.
4: Exactly. One of the benefits that we have in being electric, you mentioned, you know, batteries are heavy and complicated, is we don't actually fly that far or that long. And so that actually makes some of the autonomy problem a little bit easier and some of the sort of passenger management problem a little bit easier. So we think it's kind of the right place to take the first step for autonomous airplanes.
2: Well, that brings up the question, what is your target mission length?
4: Yeah, so the target mission lengths are generally somewhere around 20 to 30 miles. They're places where you can save a substantial amount of time by being able to fly these relatively short distances.
0: Like from, say, inner city to local airport to catch a commercial flight.
4: That's exactly right. Or even airport to airport in some places where the geography might be amenable to that. The simple way that I think about this is it's a lot like setting up a gondola without a wire. So these aircraft are not intended to fly all over the place, you know, deciding where they want to go. This is like establishing a gondola between, you know, an origin and a destination, except we don't have a wire. We have an airplane.
2: Okay.
0: What about medevac purposes? Have you thought about the possibility of using this aircraft modified for medevac purposes?
4: Yes. And in fact, I think the you know, early uses of autonomous aircraft, if you think about, you know, the especially in the DoD types of use cases, which we're not actively working on right now, but you could imagine in the future, you know, autonomous aircraft being able to go in and do CASAVAC and these other kinds of missions that might be able to provide a ton of value in dangerous areas.
2: Okay.
0: Sounds interesting.
2: Well, I mean, would would that be something, again, established route only, or would you, emergency services would call for you to land here and give you some coordinates?
4: In those scenarios, that's exactly why our first use cases are really those kind of established routes. But those emergency use cases, you would need to have those kinds of on-demand, you know, go to a particular location.
2: Okay. In a situation like that, are you going to put onboard obstacle detection?
4: Yep.
2: Right, because obviously you may not have any idea what kind of an LZ you're flying into.
4: Yep, and we have that in the nominal use case as well. So the question is just the operational approval to do that type of mission.
2: Okay.
0: What about a video link? If you're running into, a hot LZ, are you going to have a video link so that the person who's overseeing all of this can do a go, no-go decision if they decide it's too hot?
4: Yeah, so in the commercial use case, ideally our LZs will not be hot because we will be managing those LZs very carefully. So this would be controlled infrastructure. But in the use cases you're talking about there, future use cases, where we're doing, you know, medical evacuations, et cetera, then that would be a part of the operations.
2: Okay, real quick, Brian, where can we find you on the field?
4: So we are near the Boeing center, like right on the center of the airfield. We actually have Gen 6 there on site. You can come and see it, sit inside of it, see what it's like in an autonomous airplane. And we also intend, you know, we'll see how the weather holds up, but we intend to fly again today to open the air show at night, right around sunset at 8:15 or so.
2: Okay, very good. We've been talking with Brian Yutko from WISC, which is an interesting concept. I'm Digital Dave.
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5: Right now, I'd like to introduce Dave Waldrop. He's from the University of Tennessee in 1964. He did flight training at Laughlin Air Force Base. He did his Nellis 105 transition. In October 1966, he was at Yokota Air Force Base, and he volunteered in May of 67 to go to Tuckley to fly 45 missions. He flew 45 missions, and then he requested another tour, and he'll tell you why that it was that he thought that he should go there. It has to do with the losses. And December of 1967, he completed his tour with 105 missions, 49 over Hanoi. His decorations are 3 silver stars, 3 DFCs, 12 air medals. He has 1 confirmed MiG-17 victory and 1 probable MiG-17 victory, and he ejected out of a 105, and he'll cover that later on. Dave Waldrop. And I might add here as an aside that I flew with Dave a number of times with Delta Airlines. I'm a Delta Airlines pilot. Dave is, and so is Dick. And I never knew he was a hero. He never mentioned it. Of course, I never asked. But I never knew he was a hero. And that's true. There were some other heroes that I flew with on the airline, World War II guys, Vietnam guys, and some Korea guys. They never said anything about it. You know, they were just doing their duty. They weren't going to let their buddies down. So anyway, Dick Diller, would Dick will come out, please. University of Oklahoma, 1963. He flew F-106s at the 95th Interceptor Squadron at Dover Air Force Base. Then he volunteered to go fly A-1s at NKP Royal Thai. I'll let you say what NKP is. I can't pronounce it. Royal Thai in Thailand. All missions were over Laos. They had people to protect them from Kiet Minh out of Vietnam. He flew 203 missions, mostly at night, 633 hours of combat time. He has 1 DFC, 10 air medals. He spent 29 years with Delta Airlines. And Dave, you were 22, right? 32. Okay, 35. We're over 100. Okay. All right. Yeah. Okay, guys. Okay, Dave, we'll start with you because that's what I said to start off with, right?
6: You're running the show.
5: Okay. You got the mic. You have to hold the mic up.
6: By the way, I certainly want to thank everyone to show the interest in
7: some of the guys that have been there, done that, so to speak. I think it's neat that you all are showing up for these presentations. I've been here this week, and we've really had some fantastic crowds, which is neat. I just want to thank you.
5: We really appreciate you folks coming out. Tell us, what's it like to fly a 105?
7: Flying a 105 was the greatest experience a person can ever had. It was an airplane originally designed as a nuclear strike aircraft to be flown low-level, single-pilot, radar terrain avoidance, all-weather. The airplane was extremely sophisticated. It was extremely fast. In fact, it was the fastest airplane in the world till the F-111 came along below 10,000 feet. And I sort of pushed that at one point, which I'll tell you about later. And it was an airplane, in spite of its size, and this is what most people just can't comprehend. You probably, especially you that are pilots, you've probably heard people talk about you wear the airplane, you become part of it, and stuff like that. You generally wouldn't think of a big airplane that's some 60 feet long, 35 feet wide, that grosses about 53,000 pounds on takeoff. You wouldn't think of wearing that airplane. You'd think more of just flying the airplane. But once you got comfortable with the airplane, I did not even have to look inside at the instruments. I knew exactly where I was with that airplane, and it was because the airplane was so well balanced. And it was a terrific airplane in formation, and it would carry a lot of armament, and it would take a lot of abuse. And unfortunately, those poor airplanes, they got some abuse. The D model that I flew was a single-seat version. They also had a two-seat model, which was initially the trainer that people would check out. Actually, you wouldn't. That's not true. When you flew the F-105 the first time, you were sitting in the front seat by yourself, because in the back seat of the two-seat model, you couldn't see out. It was designed as the radar training version. So you'd go up two rides in the back seat with an instructor in the front, and you're in your own airplane, he's in his airplane, and you go out there, and away you go. And so that was one of the greatest experiences for a young brown bar lieutenant you can ever imagine. But the airplane, it was just so solid, and it would take all this abuse and still get you home. And I've got pictures at home showing holes as big around as I am through the wing. One guy got hit with a ATOL, which is our version, or the North Vietnamese Soviet version of the Sidewinder. The thing actually went off, blew the back end of the engine, the tail feathers, the turkey feathers, and for the afterburner and so forth, just blew them off, and the rocket motor actually embedded in the side of the airplane. He flew the thing home. So it was just a terrifically awesome airplane. But we had about 600 so D models, a single seater that I flew, and we lost half of them over Vietnam.
5: Dave, walk us through a typical mission and tell us about the restrictions of engagement, and you can even tell us what you think of it.
7: You've just opened up the door on that one, my friend. A typical mission. We actually had two missions. Like Sam mentioned, I had 49 over PAC-6. That's the Hanoi area especially. That was, in fact, when I finished at Karat, I had more missions over Hanoi than anybody at the base, and I really felt extremely lucky to get out of there with my ass intact. But typical mission would be one of two. We'd either have a Hanoi mission, or we would have one in the lower route packs. When you initially got there, you'd fly the lower route packs just to get combat experience, because it was not near as hostile. You didn't have the SAMs. You didn't have the MiGs. You did have FLAC, but it wasn't near as concentrated as Hanoi had. So you'd generally fly about 10 missions in the lower route packs, figure out and learn how to actually fly combat and what our tactics were, because everything's evolving naturally with any kind of war, just Vietnam, World War II, Korea, whatever. these taxes changed. So what I learned at Nellis when I went through the 105 program, it had been modified, and the different wings actually flew different profiles. So you'd go to the south part of North Vietnam. I never saw South Vietnam, by the way. I could not tell you a thing about it. I can give you a guided tour of Hanoi, but I cannot tell you a thing about South Vietnam because that's the only place we flew was North Vietnam. Anyway, you'd go to the lower route packs, and you'd learn to fly combat. You'd learn about the formations. You'd learn about the speeds and some of the jinking tactics that you used and so forth. But then to get to the serious missions, a typical Hanoi mission, no, first of all, it's a refueling mission, in and out. So you would get your frag. The frag is where our missions for the next day would actually come down and from 7th Air Force, which was in Saigon. And it would come down as your primary, your secondary, and your alternate. And you were always, you know, deep down inside, you were saying, boy, I sure hope we get that secondary or alternate. And toward the end of my tour, our frag was coming down 6-6-6. So we said, well, there's not much way to avoid this one, is there? But you would get that the day before, and then you'd go flight plan, especially if you had the early go. We had two goes. We had to have an early go, which you took off basically before dawn, and then we had an afternoon go that would take off around 1:30, 2 o'clock, something like that in the afternoon. But for the early morning go, that was always a tough one because you just didn't sleep. When you knew you were going downtown on the Northeast Railroad or Thai Nguyen Steel Plant, Bok Gang Bridge, the butterflies would start as soon as you got that frag. And anybody that says they were cool, calm, collected, and didn't sweat any of that stuff is full of bull. And you'd know where you're going. You'd know what you're going to be up against. But we'd go in the flight planning room. We would make out our maps because we always carried maps that showed our route and what the target was. We'd highlight that part.
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8: I'm Kevin Whalen reporting for EAA Radio with the 1 Week Wonder Time Capsule. It's 8 a.m. Monday, July 25th at the 1 Week Wonder Project Tent. The air is filled with excitement and anticipation for the start of Air Venture Oshkosh 2022. There's already a crowd here waiting for the start of something that is truly unique to Oshkosh, building a home-built aircraft in a week. The 1 Week Wonder Project is fueled by a team of highly dedicated and skilled volunteers. Their goal is to complete a Sonics YXB complete build kit before AirVenture ends. This is the third time EAA has organized a 1 Week Wonder Project, and the first time with Sonics. After a speech from EAA Chairman Jack Pelton, EAA Communities Director Charlie Becker gave the green light, and volunteers got right to work.
9: All right, let's get going. The kit's right there. Let's start getting it open.
8: EAA Radio's Mike Morgan spoke with Mark Scheibel, Sonics Aircraft's owner and president, about why Sonics was selected for this year's 1 Week Wonder.
10: Charlie Becker, approached us a little over a year ago and said he's looking to do the 1 Week Wonder again and kind of said, well, you're up.
11: It's your turn.
10: Huh? Yeah, right. Are you interested? And, with quite a bit of fear and trepidation, we thought about it for a few days and finally said, yeah.
8: By the end of day one, volunteers were focused on their respective jobs and knew there was no time to waste. Chris Nash, production supervisor for Sonics, oversees production of the 1 Week Wonder. He was confident that the project was off to a good start.
12: Getting a lot of interest in Sonics, a lot of questions in our aircraft, the build process, the time that it takes an average person, but overall it's been really positive.
8: And when it comes to the challenges they face?
12: It's mainly just been some organization as far as tools and making sure we have enough of everything to continue on, but throughout the day we've been able to overcome that and so far, it's going really well.
8: On Tuesday, excitement continued to build, and the build team were cautiously optimistic they'd get it done in time. The 1 Week Wonder project is divided into five sections: fuselage, wings, tail, gear, and engine. Each section has designated section captains, and volunteers with specific jobs. Michael Jackson, who is no stranger to logistics and large projects, is section captain for the fuselage.
13: Well, mostly assigning tasks to people, making sure they know exactly what needs to be done, what needs to be cut, how it needs to be cut. I check it before they cut it. I check it before they put rivets in there so they don't make a permanent mistake. So I just check over everything before they do something final. We have finished up the forward fuselage parts. We sent it over to the general public, so they're adding the final rivets to the assembly.
8: Michael Friend is one of the builders working on the fuselage section.
14: Well, I've built a couple of kit planes, Vans RV4, empennage, and a Silence Twister composite airplane. And my EAA chapter in Bremerton, Washington, is building a Sonic Xenos right now. What I'm excited about is learning about what's coming up next for our project back home. So a lot of the operations that we're doing here this week are what we're going to be doing in our chapter back in Bremerton in the next couple of months on our project. Today is putting some of the ribs into the wing to get ready to start putting the skins on. And we're waiting for the public to finish putting the rivets into our side panels for the fuselage so we can start assembling that.
8: Tony Jones is a lead mechanic for Sonics and is also supervising the One Week Wonder project.
15: I am one of the Sonics employees who is acting as a supervisor and guide to all the volunteers here, making sure that if they have any questions, we get them answered and that we are on schedule and making good progress. I'm enjoying the whole entire process, getting to work with all these people. It's just been a blast, and we're making actually rather good progress, and it's been a lot of fun.
8: By Tuesday afternoon, convention attendees started to help build the One Week Wonder project by pulling rivets. Doug McDonald oversees the One Week Wonder tent and interactions with visitors.
16: We get them pull a rivet in the trial stand. Public walks up. They've never held a rivet puller in their hand before. They get an education how to do it. They get a pin. The pin is their license to pull a rivet on the actual airplane. They then come into where we're riveting sub-assemblies together. They get the picture taken. The visitor then pulls a rivet, has a picture taken, we enter the information into a database, and they sign beside the rivet that they pulled. That will stay on the plane until the plane is painted, at which time we'll be putting some graphics on the plane that takes the information that we entered into the iPad with the picture, and it'll be all of the names will be put in script on the side of the plane, so if you pull a rivet with the plane, your signature will stay with the plane. Everybody's engaged, everybody's having a good time, lots of fun going on here.
8: As a pilot and aviation enthusiast myself, I couldn't pass on the opportunity to pull a rivet.
17: Tim and Robert are going to teach me how to pull a rivet, and I haven't in quite some time. I've only done it once before on a previous One Week Wonder project, so.
18: All right, so we've got a pull-type fastener. We're going to slide this in the electric rivet puller. You're going to pull it in here. We're going to make sure we're going to bring it into the fastener hole. You're going to keep it square. Don't have it off square. You're going to squeeze on the trigger until it pops. And then we're going to make sure and keep it steady so we don't dance across our mark.
19: Scratching the aluminum.
17: Get it right at a right angle. Squeeze it until it pops and keep it steady and then all the way out when it's done.
18: Yes.
17: Yep. Alrighty.
18: You got it.
17: Excellent.
18: See you do it.
17: Alrighty.
18: Fastener hole.
19: Oh, yeah, that'll work.
17: Right here.
19: Because he just had it in there.
17: Got the angle lined up. Nice and easy.
18: Looks good.
17: And then yep. I'm going to squeeze.
19: There you go. And then
17: easy
19: take
17: out.
19: The gun away.
17: It's just like that. Yep. All right, wonderful.
18: Wonderful.
17: That was exciting. What has your interaction been like with the public? Are there a lot of people who are pulling a rivet for the first time?
20: Most certainly are. There's a lot also just wanting to try the electric rivet gun versus an air gun.
8: As Tuesday came to a close, parts of the wing and fuselage were completed and the outlook remained optimistic. Wednesday marked the halfway point of the air show, and volunteers were moving along at a remarkable pace, with the tail section nearing completion. Laura Nerad is a lead builder on the tail section.
21: Well, it took us 2 years to build our plane, so seeing something from a kit to a full airplane in a week, I think it's pretty amazing. Today we finished the stabilizer, and we're going to be putting it on the airplane tomorrow.
8: Seth Kornblum comes from an aviation family. He taught his wife Jennifer how to fly in 2021 and is now teaching his sons Adam and David. Seth and his sons stopped by Wednesday and each of them pulled a rivet.
22: A couple years ago, the three of us also participated in the last One Week Wonder.
23: Yes, I've also pulled a rivet before for the One Week Wonder.
1: cutoff now?
22: I like pulling the rivet in the 1 week under. It's a cool thing to do every year. You know, I think the enthusiasm now, you know, post-pandemic, it's really cool to see everybody really excited to be here and to want to participate. It's late in the day, and still there's a big crowd here, so it's really, really cool to see the energy around this one.
8: The tail wasn't the only part of the airplane moving along. Project supervisor Chris Nash was pleased with the progress of the build and how the team was dealing with challenges.
12: We really made a lot of progress on wings today and also forward fuselage. Tomorrow we're probably looking at possibly joining up wings on the fuselage and maybe getting a motor mount on it.
17: Have there been any times where maybe the team has needed to get a little bit creative with a solution to a problem that they've been having or with a difficulty they've been facing?
12: Oh, sure. I mean, that's natural with this type of project, but, you know, we've overcome the issues pretty quickly. Mainly it's just been parts that we've had to you know, a few small things that maybe needed to be replaced or things like that. But we've got them over from the factory and got it taken care of.
8: By Thursday morning, wings were taking shape. AirVenture attendees were still pulling rivets, and one of them was Lauren Marcotte from Illinois. She had attended AirVenture for 7 years with her family. This is her second 1 week wonder project.
2: It's kind of fun just to do it again. It's honestly really cool that you get to work on a plane and the whole community comes together for it.
8: There are about 10,000 total rivets on the 1 week wonder. While most who tried it out for the first time did fine, there is the occasional bad rivet. Tom Turner of Sonics is one of the project supervisors and advisors.
4: Those ones typically don't seat very well, or they tend to split on the backside. So that comes from manufacturer defects, things like that. So we just drill those out, pop the head off, and then you just tap that through the hole and then put a new one in.
8: Oliver Gergen and Kathy Mandel are from Minnesota. It was their second AirVenture, but their first time pulling a rivet on an airplane. They pulled the last two rivets on the right wing and were excited to take part.
23: Amazing.
24: It's pretty cool that people can build a kit like this. I mean, I didn't know kit planes were a thing until I first came here last year.
23: Yes, I am inspired by everything I'm seeing.
8: At the start of the day Friday, anyone walking up to the 1 week wonder could say, "I see an airplane." The wings, tail, and fuselage were assembled and mounted together. With only Friday, Saturday, and part of Sunday left, EAA Communities Director Charlie Becker explained what will happen with the 1 week wonder after the end of AirVenture.
25: Well, the immediate thing right after the taxi test, basically the show ends on Sunday. While the show is going on, we purposefully don't want to do any sort of flight testing, okay? Because we tell our members you don't flight test with a big crowd. Also, it's congested airspace. So the next day, we're going to go through it on Monday, make sure everything still looks good, and hopefully there'll be a first flight shortly after that. Then we'll roll into flight testing. Once the flight testing is wrapped up and we're happy with how the plane's flying, we will take it on a tour of our EA chapters. We have 900 chapters around the country. We're going to pick out a dozen or so that we're going to visit. And then next year at Sun and Fun 2023, we'll have it down there. And then it will be back here at AirVenture 2023 on display with its final paint scheme.
8: Although the week is nearing the end, there is still work to be done. Chris Nash is happy with the progress, but along with the team, remains focused on the goal.
12: We have some wings. We ended up fitting wings last night. Just got the engine, got it on its gear. I'm about to put a tail, and we'll probably get a canopy on tonight. Well, we need to focus on the avionics next. We have a lot of the firewall forward done, but I'd like to, again, get a windshield on there, get a canopy, get our tail on there, and we're pretty close to completion after that.
8: Nash also laid out the steps that need to happen before the aircraft flies.
12: We're going to probably do a fuel flow test on it, make sure that the pumps are working all right, check all the avionics, make sure we're getting good readings from them, and that's it.
8: And finally, the big question.
17: The question on everyone's minds, Chris, is it going to be ready by the air show Sunday?
12: We'll be ready.
8: For EAA Radio, I'm Kevin Whalen.
3: Here's an interview from 2025.
26: We are back at Attitude Adjustment. I am Amy Labota. My host is...
8: I'm Kevin Whalen.
26: And we have Kurt Castagna, who has served as the president and CEO of NATA, the National Air Transportation Association, since 2022, following more than 6 years on the association's board, including terms as chair and immediate past chair. But we're here to talk about your position as industry chair of the FAA's Eagle program, which is Eliminate Aviation Gasoline Lead Emissions Initiative. And that, to me, seems like it has been the crux of a huge project for a long time coming. Kurt, welcome to Attitude Adjustment at EAA Radio. Tell us a little bit about Eagle and what you guys are trying to do.
0: Sure. It's a pleasure to be here. It's wonderful to be at Oshkosh and just work with our members here and our industry colleagues and really talk about current events. And it is an honor to serve as the co-chair of Eagle, along with Caitlin Locke from the FAA, who's the head of certification. And you're right. It's been many, many years coming for the elimination of lead from aviation fuel. And we're at a stage in time right now where it's not a question of are we going to do this. It's really a question is we are going to do this. Our industry colleagues from the other trade associations, we're committed to this safe transition to an unleaded product, at the same time preserving the piston fleet and protecting, you know, general aviation.
1: We're starting to see some regulations come out about banning leaded gasoline already. A lot of our listeners may have heard about the law out in California that bans the sale starting in, I believe it's 2031. Do you believe we're at a point where we're ready to start seeing regulations setting guidance and goals for unleaded aviation gasoline, or is there more work to be done infrastructure-wise?
0: So certainly there's areas in the country, California being one of them, where they're in metropolitan areas, the leaded emissions has been a real concern. And there's been political pressure on, I'll call it speeding up the transition to an unleaded fuel in advance. Part of the FAA 2024 Reauthorization Act, what it did and has been recently reaffirmed, was providing the protection for the 100 low lead today through the end of 2030 through the grant assurance requirements that the FAA has for airports. That's a federal action that requires publicly funded airports to preserve 100 low lead until that date. And it's important to note that the 2030 date at the end, December 2030, is not a deadline. It's not a line in the sand. It's a milestone. The likelihood of us getting to the end of 2030 with a successful unleaded product or products, that's our hope. That's what our goal is. But at the end of 2030, it doesn't mean that the sale of 100 low lead necessarily goes away. It's not to be banned. The EPA endangerment finding that came out a few years back identified 100 low lead with lead as a hazardous material that had to be eliminated, but it didn't prevent the sale or the refinement or distribution of 100 low lead. The California case was an effort in California to really expedite the transition to an unleaded fuel in advance of the federal actions. And through that court action, the attorneys that really NATA represented as kind of the clearinghouse for all the members in that case, the FBOs and the distributors, their decision was to challenge that, and did so successfully with the California Environmental Health Network that sued the FBO chains by asking that. And the court's findings were in favor of the FBO and FBO or distributor network by allowing them to follow the federal guidelines.
1: So are you thinking that the approach for this going forward is going to be from a federal guideline standpoint, or do you see the states and FBOs kind of taking more leeway with how they go about rolling this out and setting policies?
0: So Eagle is a federal, it's a federal partnership between the FAA and industry. And it's not just the trade association. The process that the FAA is following is twofold. There's the supplemental type certificate or STC process that would allow for a fuel producer, if you will, to create the science to go to the FAA to go through a certification process. And there are two fuels that are in that process today, GAMI and SWIFT. Then there's the PAFI program, which is a federally funded testing program of the FAA for a candidate fuel. Lyndell VP Racing is one of the candidate fuels going through the PAFI process. So We believe it's a federal process. We believe it's national priority for the protection of the national airspace system for piston fleet that it be done that way, not through municipal local changes. And again, the FAA's ruling for grant assurances requires the FAA to preserve and protect the 100 low lead through the end of 2030.
26: We are talking with Kurt Castagna, who has served as president and CEO of NATA since 2022. And we're talking about EAGLE, Eliminate Aviation Gas Lead Emissions Initiative. Kurt, you make a really good point when you say we can't have all these little, you know, municipalities doing regulation individually. This has to stay a nationwide initiative. And I think it makes a lot of sense. And then the subtlety of the 100 low lead won't be banned. It's just that we want to make the transition. We want to have a date where this transition happens. I think that that is critical because there are airplanes that need time.
0: So you're using the word transition, the FAA's response to the EPA endangerment finding, Congress, you know, mandated the FAA come up with a transition plan. Part of that plan is by taking stakeholder engagement and understanding really what the needs are for the piston fleet. So that transition plan is being drafted. It's going to be underway. I think you will see progress made in 26 and 27. I think you'll see the PAFI testing process for the one candidate fuel. They're working through a series of aircraft and engines with the ultimate goal for a fleet-wide authorization for an unleaded candidate fuel. You'll see that progress in 26 and 27, again, with the goal that these three candidate fuels, all of them or one of them that could get ultimately to market, do so hopefully in a safe way before 2030. At that point, we will see the phase out ultimately of 100 low lead. And in part of this transition plan will also include, I'll call it, the ramping up of supply and distribution, because we can't just flip a switch and overnight you're going to have a new fuel in the marketplace. So we anticipate doing this in tranches, so to speak, regionally, where we're distributing fuel to airports and locations. Certainly, part of what EAGLE did last year is our visit to Alaska to understand the very complex, unique characteristics of their supply chain. And so they need a little bit more time, but they're very much relying on what happens on the lower 48.
26: Yeah, I can only imagine their concern because they have trouble even getting avgas where it needs to be.
0: Very interesting. They take fuel deliveries twice a year, and it's barged from San Francisco. They do it via the waterways, and so it's weather, you know, so in the winter they cannot. And they have very unique supply restrictions that we don't see in the lower 48. So, again, a transition to an unleaded fuel has to be very safely done. And what's very unique about Alaska is they use a significant amount of piston aircraft to serve the interstate and the communities and small villages using piston aircraft to deliver goods and medical supplies, et cetera.
26: It's essential.
0: Correct.
26: In Alaska.
0: Perfect word.
26: That I know because I've been up there. I've participated in some of that. But it's also essential in some of our western states.
0: Without question. I mean, essential is, you know, it's the movement of goods. It's fire suppression. It's disaster relief. You know, it's flight training. I mean, flight training is the workforce development for the future commercial pilots in our airlines. And so having the ability to operate piston aircraft, and again, a safe transition to an unleaded product, is critical for preserving the general aviation and piston community.
1: Are there any plans to kind of educate the public, educate your pilots, from your professional pilots who are flying cargo, aerial firefighting, various flight operations, all the way to the weekend warrior who's taken out going on a $100 hamburger run, taking friends and family up, educate them on the transition, saying, we've worked on this, we know what to expect, and you can easily make this transition?
0: So the website Fly EAGLE website is very informative, very dynamic. It's being, you know, in some cases, the testing, as the testing results come out of the FAA, this is being published. And so that information's there. It talks a lot about frequently asked questions and how users should just plan for their own, transition to an unleaded fuel. And I would also encourage users to visit the websites of GAMI and Swift and Lyndell to understand what they're doing in their testing process and where they are so that pilots can make informed decisions.
26: Informed decisions is what it's all about. There is so many rumors flying around right now about, you know, fuels maybe having more corrosive and the chemicals that are being used and things like that. And it's critical for the pilots themselves to take that time and make decisions about how they are going to adjust maybe their aircraft.
0: Excellent point. So early on here, you mentioned how long it's taken. The challenge to find a drop-in replacement is not going to happen. We're not going to have a drop-in replacement. When you eliminate the lead from the fuel, you're introducing other chemicals to replace that lead. And there's two real big components in this whole process.

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4: I'm Farid Gio. The EAA AirVenture Cup was created to give owners and builders of experimental category aircraft a chance to participate in racing and maybe find an opportunity to innovate along the way. A few years ago, several regular Cup participants wanted more opportunities throughout the year to race and started holding additional contests across the country. I spoke with Mike Thompson, who is chairman of the Sport Air Racing League, which now operates a racing circuit for experimental and production category aircraft, with the mantra, racing for the rest of us.
5: Very much like the AirVenture Cup race that a lot of people are used to, except it's generally a multi-turn course that ranges between 100 and 300 miles, and we launch the aircraft in the same manner, the fastest first, so that the gap between aircraft increases as a race progresses, unless we have misjudged or been misinformed about the aircraft's top speed, and then occasionally there's passing on the course. But we do that to try to avoid aircraft passing one another and thereby enhance the safety.
4: Do a lot of the people in the Sport Air Racing League, did they also compete in the AirVenture Cup in the past?
5: Yes, they do, actually. For the last 3 years, the AirVenture Cup has been a part of the Sport Air Racing League circuit. We have races that are hosted across the country from Washington State to Delaware and from Dallas up to Wisconsin. We've had races in Colorado and Alabama, Tennessee, Texas. We just are continuing to expand the races that we have and where they go. A person who is interested in maximizing their point awards for the league standing over the year will try to make as many races as they can, as well as go as well as place as well as they can in the races they do attend.
4: How did you come about to start the Sport Air Racing League? Was it used and some friends felt that you needed something other than, say, opportunities like the AirVenture Cup?
5: We had a local race that we did in conjunction with a fly-in. F1 Rockets have a fly-in every year in November, and in 2006 we hosted a race for the Rockets in combination with that fly-in, and we decided to invite everybody and anybody who wanted to come, and it was a very spur-of-the-moment, off-the-cuff kind of thing, but it was planned very well, just like AirVenture Cup and like other races that have been run out of Georgetown here in Central Texas. And so we ran that, and we had such a good time that I decided to expand on it and see if there were other people who would like to host races around the country. And
4: if someone wants to host a race, how do they go about doing this? Because it's no small task to gather a bunch of people together and race and do it safely and everything else. So what is the guidance that you offer people who want to host a race in this league, in this circuit?
5: Well, you're absolutely right that it's no small task. Any EAA member that has done a fly-in or been to a fly-out or anything like that knows that it's all about the volunteers. We do everything with volunteers. The Sport Air Racing League is a LLC, a not-for-profit organization, and every bit of money that we take in the form of sanction fees from the races, we put back into the league in the form of end-of-year trophies and awards for point standings and technology. One of our end goals is to bring cross-country air racing, which is not really a spectator sport as something like the Reno Air Races is, but we want to bring that to the public with technology similar to what you

0: they have only to either contact me, or they can get a little bit of additional information on our website, which is www.sportairrace.org. And on that homepage, on the left menu, there's a race kit link, and that is oriented. It's still under construction, a few of the pages, but it is the whole orientation is for a person who's interested in hosting a race to find out what kind of things are expected of them.
1: You've mentioned that you adhere as close as you can to the EAA or Venture Cup rules, but the Sport Air Racing League is not actually affiliated with the EAA. Is that correct?
0: No, the Sport Air Racing League is a separate entity, and the EAA, the Air Venture Cup, is one of the races that in the past has chosen to be sanctioned by the Sport Air Racing League. In our original cut, we used the experimental classes from Air Venture Cup, since so many of the people that were our core group at the time were Air Venture Cup veterans, and so they volunteered the information and said, hey, this is a good system and it works pretty well. We, of course, have had to expand on that because we not only race experimental aircraft, but we race production aircraft also. And the EAA, the Air Venture Cup, does not allow production aircraft to run in the Air Venture Cup.
1: You talked earlier about the technology that a lot of these racers enjoy learning about, developing, and so on. What are some of the advances that you've seen out on the circuit in the last couple of years?
0: Oh, they've been many. One of my primary competitors, for instance, in the RV Blue class, I fly an RV6. He has gone through a number of iterations of adding baffles to the inside of his cowl to direct cooling airflow, and he's increased his speed there. He's experimented with inlet size reduction. I myself have experimented with a form of thrust augmentation in combination with a cowl flap and a fiberglass P-51-like cooling door that you see on the radiator exit of a P-51. Many of us have gone to clipping our wings and making shorter wingtips that reduce our drag down low. Of course, they penalize us up high, so you'll find a lot of people flying cross-country to a race using their normal wingtips on the aircraft that give them a lot more lift. And then when they get to the race, they change out their wingtips for the shorter flat plate wingtips, which give us much more speed down low. And we also have people that run race props and cruise props. They'll come to the race running one propeller, and they'll actually race with another propeller and change their props right there on the ramp. So we've got a lot of innovation that goes on in not only in the inside the cowl where you don't see it, but also externally in forms of cleaning up the airframe and just making improvements on the original design, whether it's an RV or a Class Air or a Lance Air. Just about any of these airframes have room for some cleanup in an aerodynamic sense.
1: The Sport Air Racing League is a circuit. What is the length of the season? And maybe you can explain to me the difference between Rocket 100 and Rocket 150.
0: The original Rocket race that I mentioned in 2006 was the Rocket 100, and that just denoted it was a 100 nautical mile long course. And over a period of time, when we run these courses, a suitable course is not as easy as one might think to lay out. You have to keep many things in mind, things like even natural habitats, overflight of cities, what are you going to use for a turn point that's highly visible and can be found by everyone. If you're given a geographical area like I am in Central Texas, there's only so many ways to lay out a course. So sometimes it's 120 miles, sometimes it's 100 miles, sometimes it's 150 miles. We do surveys on our website fairly frequently, and one of the surveys that we ran was, what distance do you prefer to race at, and would you be interested in a multi-lap race? And that's where we came up with 100 to 300 nautical miles, and no, people were not interested in a multi-lap race.
1: Are there certain amateur builds that dominate the classes, or does it come down to workmanship that really wins the day in these races?
0: I would have to say it depends on the class. In the sport class, right now we're seeing the SX300s are pretty well in the first couple of positions, top two or three positions, followed by the Lancers and then Glassairs. In the RV world, the RV8s, in fact, one of our fastest RV aircraft, an RV8 flown by John Huft out in Colorado, is the fastest RV out there. By that I mean it's not like Dave Anders had an RV4 that he's won CAFE with, but John's RV8 is an everyday airplane that he can hop out of and take his extra gear out of to lighten it up a little bit and go race it. He's put a lot of attention into both the mechanical and the aerodynamics of the aircraft. So the 8s for the RVs are pretty dominant, but even the RVs break out into RV Red and RV Blues, depending on the engine size. So the RV Reds, we see a lot of RV4s that do very well.
1: Mike, thanks very much for joining us.
0: You're welcome. Thank you for calling.
1: Mike Thompson is chairman of the Sport Aircraft Racing League. 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
3: This is Digital Dave.
4: And Fast Daddy, and that's going to make the blooper reel.
3: Yeah, and we're joined by John Brotti of Volt Aero.
4: Volt Aero.
3: Which is an electric hybrid airplane.
5: Correct.
3: Explain.
5: Hello, everybody. Yeah, it's an electric hybrid airplane. Basically, what we do is this airplane does everything taxiing, takeoff, landings, electric. And everything that is under 100 miles, you can do in pure electric. Then when you need to extend the range up to 800 miles, we do it in hybrid. So you got a thermal engine that is coupled at that time with the electric motor. And you can extend your range, like I said, up to 800 miles.
3: So you've got basically an engine running a generator.
5: No.
3: It's mechanically coupled.
5: Yeah, the thing is it's a parahybrid. Parahybrid means that you can use thermal energy alone.
3: Right.
5: Electric energy alone, or both combined.
3: Okay, so it's not like a diesel electric. It's you're actually driving mechanically the propellers from the thermal engine.
5: Exactly. So you got one exit, one propeller, but you can have two different sources of energy, which improves the safety tremendously, because if you have a problem with one, you can use the other one.
3: Okay. Some people would argue that the motor, the electric, is more reliable than the thermal engine, but...
5: I would agree with that, but we use electric first, and then we use thermal.
3: Okay.
5: For example, I give you an example, very simple. If at takeoff you have a problem... All, as I said, all takeoff are electric. Let's say you have a problem with battery, something shuts off, the thermal engine will be able to kick in immediately and take you safely to, you know, the runway, come back to the runway.
3: Right, I was going to say, that's a no-go, though, at that point with that kind of a failure.
5: Yeah, I mean, exactly. So you have to have this dual source of energy really helps you, you know.
3: Right. You can make that 180-degree turn that we're never supposed to try and then come back and land safely.
5: Yes, at the same altitude, by the way.
3: Right, right.
5: Yeah.
3: Okay. You have a demonstrator aircraft that you're flying now?
5: So we have a demonstrator aircraft that we're flying since 2020. But it was a modified Cessna push-pull.
3: Okay.
5: That we completely transformed with five electric motors and one thermal engine. So all this technology goes to this one that you see here. And this one, the Casio 330, will start its first flights at the end of the year.
3: Okay. You put five electric motors now. Are all those electric motors backed up mechanically as well?
5: Yeah.
3: So that's a lot of shafts and gears.
5: Yeah,
3: and
5: but the modified 337 was a first demonstrator. From there, we have derived the technology. The 330 has only one electric motor. Because I should say the one that flies today is 600 kilowatt. It can carry already 12 people.
3: Oh,
5: in terms of power. Yeah. So the one we're doing here, we're showing here, is the five seats. And it's got one electric motor and one thermal. When we go up, again, to make the 600, we'll have several, but we'll have three electric motors and one thermal. Not anymore five.
3: Right, okay. So the electric motor is not mounted behind the propeller. It's mounted back at the thermal engine, and everything's driven through the same shafts.
5: Yeah, but it's independent. So, you, like I said, the thermal can go directly to the shaft.
3: Right.
5: The electric can go directly to the shaft, or they can combine together.
3: Okay. Can the thermal be used to recharge batteries in flight?
5: Yes, sir. So in that case, what's happening is the thermal engine continues to do the propeller. The electric motor becomes a generator.
3: Right.
5: And it, some of the power goes back to recharge the batteries on flight.
3: That's so when you come into land and you're going to switch to pure electric, you always have full batteries.
5: Correct.
3: Okay.
5: That's the scope of this is because if you want to use it in commercial aviation, and, you know, our airplane has been done to be modular, cargo, medevac, all that is can be done with this plane. Well, if you do night operations, you want to be able to take off again electric, not to disturb the environment. Everything has been done not only for fuel economy, but also for noise.
3: Okay.
4: Yeah, with an electric, all you'd hear would be the sound of the propeller. So you've got to have a centrifugal clutch or a clutch of some kind between the electric motor and the thermal engine then.
5: There is something there. It's our patent.
4: There it is.
5: Yes.
3: There's a black box.
5: No, it's well. The patent is issued, so I can't. But you're right. There is a double free wheel in there that connects one or the other one or both. It's part of our patent, you know. And as I said, it's pure hybrid. That's what makes a big difference with most of the things that we see today.
3: So you're also talking a 12-seater. That's a large engine.
5: Yes. We have, in our stand, you have probably seen that we have Kawasaki that is part of our stand. Mm-hmm. Kawasaki is an investor into Altero and a partner, industrial partner. And we're developing with them the series of aircrafts, engines, thermal engines, going from the 4 or 5 seats to the 12. And in addition, you will see in the stand that we already preparing these engines to be viable for hydrogen. So we're going to do first gasoline, AVL-100, then we go to biofuel because it's going to be compatible with biofuel, and then we're going to move to hydrogen step by step. You know, we want to do the revolution by evolution. We don't want to take the big jump immediately. We think that you have to go with the flow. The advantage also of having an hybrid like ours is that if, you know, it's like cars. You see the chargers are not everywhere, okay? You have to have chargers. So imagine in let's say in Oshkosh you have a charger, but you don't have it in LA. Well, you can still take off because you'll take off with gasoline or you'll take off with electric. Ideally, you want to take off always electric. But if there is a problem, you don't have chargers, you can use gasoline.
3: Well, could you sit the airplane on the ground and just use the engine to charge batteries?
5: That could be done.
3: Okay.
5: That could be done. No problem.
4: The engines that you're using, are these brand new designs or are these adaptations of engines that Kawasaki already has in production?
5: That's an excellent question. This engine, the four-cylinder, is the one of DHR2, the motorbike, the Ninja bike of Kawasaki. It's got millions of hours of testing already. And so since we use it as a range extender, not as a main propulsion, it's very prone to be a very good engine that we're going to certify part of the overall package of this HPU hybrid power module.
3: So now, since the thermal engine is not used as takeoff, you can get away with a smaller engine because basically you're just cruising with it.
5: Here we go. Exactly. That's the reason. And you can, and since you don't need, since you're hybrid, you don't need these huge amount of batteries on board. We got 500 pounds of batteries. Because basically, what we do, since we recharge on flight and we take off pure electric, the energy that you take, if you want to go 800 miles, you're not going to use all that electric energy. You're going to be able to reduce your batteries. You're going to be able to have much more savings. And that's why you can have an optimized battery pack and optimized engine.
3: Interesting.
4: That's quite a concept.
3: I was going to say, because a four-cylinder out of a superbike doesn't sound like it's powerful enough to carry 5 people through the air.
5: You know what? This engine is 2 kilowatts per kilo. It's 180 kilowatts, 250 horsepower. it will carry easily 5 people.
3: Okay. Wow.
4: Yeah, because some of the Hayabusa motors, they're getting almost 300 horsepower out of those things.
5: Yeah.
4: Tiny little engine.
5: Yeah, it's exactly that one. It's a high performance, as I said, 2 kilowatt per kilo. You have no aviation engine today that does that. None.
3: Well, some... Now, if to use his term, devil's advocate, that engine is high power, low weight, but it is designed to push out a continuous high power. In a superbike, you may not, you know, you're going to go fast, but you're not using full engine power all the time.
5: Very good question. Since we're not using the this engine for main propulsion, we only use it for cruise and recharging. You don't use it at, you don't do the transients with that engine. You do it with electric. Electric is more, much better for that. So what you do with this engine, you always run it at its best operating point so you can reduce as much as possible. First of all, we have 2,500 revs less than a normal bike, okay? And then you use it at its best operating point so that you can minimize the consumption. That's right. The scope of this development.
3: So ideally, the engine is not going to change RPM much. You're going to get up to cruise, you're going to set it, and that's
5: yes,
3: it.
5: Yes, sir, because when you do, when we have acceleration, deceleration to take, you will do it electric.
3: Okay. See? Well thought out. Well thought out.
4: And then they're going to go with the hydrogen power on top of that.
3: Yes.
4: Very interesting.
5: That's the next step, yes. But you see, just one point I want to make is it's not enough to work on the powertrain. You also have to work in the aerodynamics. If you look at our airplane, its LOVD is 15. It's 50% better than the planes that are out there today. You have to work it out as a full package, you know, full package, not only as, an individual thing one by one. So we have conceived that since the beginning, you know, as a blank sheet.
3: Okay. Where are you located on the field?
5: We are at booth 429, just behind Airbus and in front of Honda Jet. That's where we are.
3: Okay. All right. I want to thank you for joining us. We've been speaking with John Bode of Volt Aero. This is Digital Dave.
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6: Well, in the hot seat now.
7: It's hot.
6: Kevin Quinn and Corey Robin, they are part of the Flying Cowboys, and they do all sorts of things, including backcountry flying, a little environmental work, lots of fun. And, gentlemen, welcome to the show.
7: Hey, thanks for having us.
8: Thank you. Yeah, so much.
7: Truly.
8: We're having a great time.
6: So what's happened so far?
7: We're here at church.
6: Are you kidding me?
8: Oh, my gosh.
7: We're preaching the gospel. We're talking aviation to everybody that we can get our hands on. It's incredible.
8: Yep.
6: So tell us a little bit about the what you're doing here in the Flying Cowboys and how this movement is all kind of just steamrolled through.
7: First and foremost, we're here for the Twilight Fest over at the Ultralight Field, performing every night at 8 o'clock. This evening is our last performance. I encourage everybody to come check us out. Corey and I have a little rivalry going back and forth with each other because we fly the same airplanes, and he's Ying, I'm Yang. You know, we kind of follow around.
8: I got him beat so far overall by only 3 feet. So if you want to see how this all plays out, 8 o'clock, Ultralight Field, be there. Tell your friends. Come and watch us fly some short takeoffs and landings at the Twilight Flight
7: Fest. He's getting me on takeoffs. I'm getting him on landings. So we have this rivalry. We think about actually switching airplanes and see what happens tonight.
8: He'll kick my butt. He's a way better pilot than I am.
7: But we're having a lot of fun. You know, we've come low and slow across the country with our Flying Cowboy compadres, and we're just trying to promote aviation to folks. We started with this venture of putting pictures online and creating videos and YouTube stuff, and next thing you know, all of a sudden we feel sort of responsible to continue it because we realize that, holy cow, we're actually touching people, and it's inspiring us to continue and just put more out there.
8: Oh, my gosh. And the response that we get... You know, there's a spirit about it. When you have a aviator who might be a rusty pilot who hasn't flown in 20 years and he comes up to you and says, hey, you know, Flying Cowboys, you guys are responsible for me to get active again. I just took my flight review and we're like, welcome back to the family. Yep. And then you've got the 16-year-old or the 18-year-old student pilot who came up and said, oh, I watched Trent Palmer on YouTube, and now I'm getting my pilot's license. I just placed an order for a Kit Fox. My dad and I are going to build this airplane in our garage. Thank you so much.
7: It's inspirational for us.
8: Welcome to the family. And that's really what this is it's a family of aviators. We want to spread it as wide and as far as possible. And that advocacy effort is super important to the Flying Cowboys. And that's really what we're all about.
7: And I love seeing this next generation of young aviators, these kids that are 8 and 10 years old, they come up and they see Trent or Corey or any of the Cowboys, and they're starstruck in a sense. We're just normal human beings. I want to feel like anybody can come up to us. We're approachable. But I like grabbing that kid and putting him in the airplane. You know, I had a little kid the other day, this little boy, Jake, I think he was 8 or 10. I said to him, how much time you got in your dad's airplane? He says, about 3 hours. I said, well, get in there and sit there. Sit for an hour. You're going to have four when you leave. And you know, that's what it's really about.
8: Absolutely. Absolutely.
6: Well, and as we hear time and time again, social media, in this case YouTube, and your videos have really spread the message, and made you actually internet sensations, if we can say that. Kind of. Okay. But it really expands your reach beyond just where you might be at your local airport or going cross country or in some of the other fly-ins
8: right.
6: and things you've done.
8: We're taking it to them.
6: Yeah.
8: We're going to where they're already at. You know, if you've got these kids watching video game videos on YouTube or they're watching memes or whatever, you might as well put some aviation in there to
7: they're
8: mix it up.
7: They're at home playing Minecraft. Yeah. And aviation is cool.
8: Yeah. And everybody's got, the internet is really where people are these days. It's in your pocket. And so if we can put aviation in front of people, no matter where they're at, they can be sitting anywhere on the planet, they're going to have the internet with them. We might as well put aviation in front of them.
7: We've been given an opportunity to promote aviation, and we're not taking it lightly. You know, right. It's become a responsibility to be professional, do it safely, inspire folks to get proper training, hone their skills. And again, like I say, we're grateful to be part of it.
6: And a lot of this came from just doing some backcountry flying. That's sort of where this all started.
8: Really? Absolutely. And how I really connect with that is you've got the wonderful thing that is aviation. And then you combine it with the outdoors and with nature, which I really gravitate towards as well. And most everybody does, really.
6: Right.
8: I mean, backcountry in and of itself, whether it's hiking or whatever the case may be, is huge. It's the number one thing that people do is get out and go with nature, whether you're mountain biking or hill climbing or whatever. Well, we do it with airplanes.
7: And people realize that these airplanes that the common folk fly, literally, they can do that. The day of the $100 hamburger sort of a thing of the past, you can make yourself a peanut butter and jelly sandwich, throw it in your backpack, go land on a river bar or on a mountaintop or out in a field, go for a hike. You've got away from the concrete jungle, and freedom is out there, and there's a lot of opportunities other than just going from airport to airport.
8: Right. I can't wait for the trip home after you say that. Huh. I mean, I can't. We're going to go on a northern route through the South Dakota area. Oh, I can't wait to just
7: Mount Rushmore.
8: Connect again. Absolutely.
6: What aircraft are you flying, by the way?
8: Kevin and I fly almost identical Carbon Cub aircraft.
7: I have a 1953 Cessna 180 that I've turned into sort of the family grocery getter. It's an incredible stole aircraft. But I also have a Carbon Cub, and it's the dune buggy of the backcountry.
8: Absolutely. They're so amazing.
6: And when people thought about backcountry flying, that was the big tundra tires, and you're just landing in basically unimproved areas. But there are a number of places that now have, you know, actually not paved, but improvements,
7: absolutely,
6: campsites, and facilities that
7: you can go through
6: encourage
7: the
6: people to come.
7: Entire backcountry in Idaho, Montana, Washington, the Pacific Northwest. There's places with these beautiful grass strips. They're maintained, and people can go in there with 600-inch wheels, you know, the 600-inch tire, and
8: camp
7: and
8: hang out. Yeah, there's just a small, normal tires. You can take a stock Cessna 172, for example. There's an organization called the RAF, and they actually are great airstrip advocates that are not necessarily your paved airstrips. It could be gravel.
7: Yep.
8: It can be manicured grass. These are fantastic places to take any aircraft really into. I mean, there's a little bit of a skill set that you want to be aware of and have a little bit of a respect for it. So don't
7: now
8: just
7: you're
8: go
7: dealing
8: into the
7: with the mountain environment, the density,
8: yeah,
7: right, altitude, good, things of that nature. So we promote proper training.
8: Yeah, so just make sure that you have that comfort level to be able to nail your spot or whatever the case may be so you can accomplish that safely. But get out there and join these organizations and get into the backcountry. It'll
7: you
8: blow
7: can
8: your
7: land,
8: mind. It'll blow your mind.
7: Set your tent up. There's nobody around. Grab your fishing pole. Walk 30 feet. Catch a fish. Have a great lunch. And you're away from it all.
8: I can't wait. Let's go to Idaho right after Oscar.
7: The opportunity that we have is awesome. And we just want to promote that. I start to feel like, you know, Jim and Tammy Faye Baker preaching the gospel. But, I mean, we are.
8: Come and fly bush planes with us.
7: That's what I feel like.
6: Well, not only backcountry flying now, but you have now broken into the big time. You will be at Reno in a new class of racers.
7: We will be at Reno. In fact, all of you folks here listening at Osh today, come and meet the Stoll Drag racers. Many of them are over here at the Ultralight Field this evening doing Twilight Fest.
6: Yep.
7: But we'll be at the Rah-Rah booth today, booth 459 at 2 o'clock, signing and doing a meet and greet for all those that are interested in Stoll Drag. We hope everybody comes to a chance to say hello. But really, we started our Stoll Drag at the High Sierra Fly-In out in the desert. It has grown to this phenomenon that's catching fire to where now we are the first new class coming to Reno in 26 years since the Jet class. We went to the Pylon Racing School. We taught our Stoll Drag course to the FAA, to all the various racing classes at Reno, and we left there with high fives and handshakes from the FAA saying that, you know, boy, we really like this. This sounds good. It looks safe. We like your training document and your outline, your procedures, policies, and let's make this happen. Let's go and put the show on the road. And so now being able to do this at Reno and put this in front of a stage that really anybody can come and Stoll Drag race. You can come to the High Sierra Fly-In in October and literally try to qualify to race at Reno next year. We have this year, I believe, close to 150 folks coming to the High Sierra Fly-In to try to qualify as one of those top 16. So all the top 16 this year that are going to Reno, they're on the hot seat. And so now there's this competitive draw to be part of that, and we want to take that so that we have the Southeast, the Eastern, the Midwest, and everybody can have a chance to qualify, and then we have a national championship. And really what's unique, and I don't mean to be so long-winded, but you go to these awesome air shows, most of this stuff that these people are watching is not obtainable for them. I will never be able to fly a P-51 Mustang. Well, I hope I will be, but I'll never be able to do that. I'll never be able to be a Blue Angel or a Thunderbird. But everybody that comes to Stoll Drag and sees Stoll Drag, we're racing 182s, we're racing Skywagons, we're racing Cirrus, we're racing Beavers, Carbon Cubs, Kit Foxes.
8: I can't believe it. It's fundamental skills development, too.
6: Right.
8: How a Stoll Drag race works, it's actually quite simple, and that's what makes it so exciting. You have two aircraft. They're on a line, like a traditional Stoll contest, right? So you take off, you fly down a race course, and Reno's a different length than High Sierra, but the length really doesn't matter. There's a line, which is a turnaround line. You land on or after that line. You come to a complete stop on heading. You turn around and do it again. And so you're developing fundamental skills. You're taking off. You're doing a precision forward slip to landing on a spot. You're coming to a stop on heading, and you're turning around and doing it again.
7: Energy management, power management, whole lot of skills that need to be taking place during that.
8: So the exciting thing for us is we're starting to see a movement of pilots developing their fundamental skills again.
6: Right.
8: Most pilots don't do anything after they're private, and they kind of...
7: We're encouraging training.
8: Yeah, we're encouraging people to be better pilots, and we're giving them an exciting reason to do it.
7: Yep.
8: And if you really break it down to it, Stoll Drag is... And that's what's special about
7: it. I'm looking at it on Jumbotron. That's Stoll Drag.
8: That is Stoll Drag. You know? You've got Steve Henry and Trent Palmer there. And
7: two of the best.
8: Two of the best Stoll pilots there are, racing head-to-head, side-by-side.
7: 100 miles an hour, 50 feet apart, side-by-side. They get halfway down the course. You got to pull the power. You throw it into a slip because now this is energy management.
6: Right.
7: Slide to the line, you land on or after the line, come to a complete stop, spin around, like you say, full power all the way back. Here it comes again. Here's that line. Power management back.
8: Is it September yet?
7: Slow down. Oh,
8: is it September yet?
7: It's almost. Awesome.
8: September 11th through the 15th at the Reno Air Races. I cannot wait. How many days is that? It's like... Oh, I can't wait.
7: And let's again, we're at the Rah-Rah booth today, booth
6: yes.
7: 459 at 2 o'clock.
6: You
7: can come meet the Stoll Drag racers. Everybody wants to meet Mike Patey and Draco.
6: Right.
7: It's modern-day Howard Hughes. Draco's coming to the Stoll Drag. And
6: right.
7: so, you know, come say hello to us today over at the Rah-Rah booth.
8: Oh, I am so excited. I cannot wait.
6: It sounds that way.
7: No,
6: Kevin Quinn and Corey Robin with the Flying Cowboys, and congratulations on the new class at Reno. We'll look forward to seeing it, if not in person, at least on the internet, and we'll be looking forward to it and hearing more about
7: it. I hope we put
6: activities.
7: It right out here on the grass next year, right in front of the crowd here at Oshkosh.
6: That's what I was just thinking.
8: Dennis hashtag Stoll Drag Osh 2020.
7: Hashtag tell Dennis.
6: Guys, thanks for joining us this morning. 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
9: And here we are at Women Venture today, a fine Wednesday at Oshkosh EAA Air Venture. So we have a great program planned for you today here on the fly, and we're going to start it out with Tracy Curtis Taylor, who is a Stearman pilot and obviously a member of well, you can tell us how many organizations you belong to, probably quite a few. Welcome, Tracy.
10: Well, thank you. It's a great pleasure to be here.
9: Now, I referenced the UK here a minute ago, and you are originally from the UK, but you now live in California. Why don't you tell us a little bit about your story?
10: Yep, I'm originally from England, but we emigrated to Canada in the 1960s. So my upbringing was really in North America, and I had a kind of frontier, call of the wild upbringing. So I think that informed my later desire to fly, really. So I, you know, and North America is such a dynamic place to fly. So it's no accident that, you know, so many years later, I've actually come back with my aeroplane. In fact, this is the third time I've brought the Stearman back to America, because I flew across it in 2016.
9: Oh, how exciting.
10: And crashed that year. Crashed that year. Anyway, that's a a side story.
9: Well, so first of all, what would encourage you to do such a thing? Like, what was your inspiration, your drive?
10: The inspiration to fly, well, funny enough, it was during a holiday back in Canada when I was 16 with my twin sister. So we'd already relocated back to the north of England. And I'd seen a sign at the side of the road advertising an introductory flight for $15. So I ended up just, that was my first taste of flying. And it wasn't until I was in my early 20s and then living in New Zealand that suddenly it became possible. I mean, in England during the early 1980s, women could not join the air cadets, they couldn't join the air force, so there was no obvious way into aviation. So I came at it really from a rather oblique angle. But New Zealand, I did all my early flying in New Zealand, waitress my way through a private and commercial license. But my interest was really flying old aeroplanes. So those magnificent men in their flying machines, we watched it every Christmas, and I think that's why I just had, that's all I wanted to fly, open cockpit, stick and rudder.
9: So are you the only pilot in your family?
10: Or yes.
9: You are?
10: Yes.
9: So it was literally that movie that sparked the fire.
10: Absolutely. I think I just, yeah, the whole romantic adventure of those early flying machines. And, of course, you know, the wonderful old films. But, yeah, the great Waldo Pepper, you know.
9: Great movie, yeah.
10: That was it. So although I did a private and a commercial license and I worked as an instructor and in aerial photography for several years, it was really the old aeroplanes helping to organize air shows, display flying, formation flying. But very early on, I got my tail dragger rating. So, you know, yeah. And basically the dream was this Boeing Stearman. I mean, I was always obsessed with Stearman's, the iconic aeroplane of the 1930s, basic trainer in World War II. Boeing made tens of thousands of these aeroplanes. But of course, this was the great barnstormer as well in the interwar period. They were used for crop dusting. So I just think they're the best looking aeroplanes ever. And I have this one restored in 2012 to do the first of my expeditions, which was following, it was a flight up Africa. I shipped the aeroplane from Europe to Cape Town. And I followed the route of Lady Mary Heath. She was the first person to fly solo from Cape Town to England in 1928, so a year after Lindbergh flew the Atlantic. And suddenly there was this global craze about aviation. It represented, you know, this whole new era, new technology, this great advance in humankind. And everybody was absolutely mad about aviation. So the women kind of stepped into the frame. Mary Heath was one of the first of the great female pioneers. So she flew Africa in 1928. So I did Cape Town to England in 2013. In 2015, I headed off England to Australia, following Amy Johnson's flight. So Amy was a bit like the American Amelia Earhart, and she was the first person to fly solo, the first woman to fly solo from England to Australia in 1930.
9: What kind of airplane did she use?
10: She was flying in a Gypsy Moth.
9: Oh, my.
10: A Gypsy Moth. So I'm just
9: challenging.
10: Flying it. Yeah, absolutely, absolutely.
9: I mean, a Stearman is a modern compared to a Gypsy Moth. You know,
10: it's a little bit stronger. It's a bit more robust. It's American, so it's got a 9-cylinder radial engine. And I've
9: and
10: got
9: a good one at that.
10: Well, a very good engine. I've had a slightly bigger one put on my aeroplane. It's a Lycoming 680. It's a 300 horsepower engine, and I've got 6 hours of fuel in the top wing.
9: Oh, yeah.
10: And the aeroplane is actually parked in front of the Boeing Plaza.
9: Okay.
10: Right from the get-go, Boeing came on board and was my first sponsor with these expeditions.
9: No kidding. That's fantastic.
10: Well, they were just tremendous and very forward-thinking and very, very encouraging, because it's the hardest thing is to actually get the financial underpinning to do these sorts of expeditions. It's hugely expensive. But we were also trying to build a global outreach campaign around women in aviation. So using this wonderful example in history, you know, these inspiring women. I mean, I wasn't trying to duplicate what they did. You simply can't do that in this modern age. But to take an airplane like a Stearman in the post 9/11 world, you know, it's also highly bureaucratic, flying through some very difficult political regimes. The air traffic control is very difficult, but it was wonderful. The flying was out of this world. And again, to work with Boeing was just a wonderful honor.
9: Yeah, that is. Well, you can understand why they would want to be involved, right? I mean, their name is on the airplane. But other than that, that's great to have that support. Yeah. So this, you did three expeditions. The first and second, what was the third expedition?
10: Well, the third was I shipped the airplane from Sydney to Seattle. So, you know, did it a grand launch to fly across America from Boeing Field in Seattle. Came all the way down the Western Seaboard to Los Angeles and then headed off, you know, due east, you know, to fly the great historic airmail route. I was really fascinated by the early airmail pilots in America. This is one of the first airmail services in the world. And again, it started in 1919. And the risks that these young pilots took, I mean, the fatality rate was shocking. They called it the suicide club.
9: Yeah,
10: of the first 40 pilots, something like 30 of them were killed doing it. So it was an incredibly perilous undertaking, but they were. So that was what I was trying to fly. And sure enough, I landed at Winslow, Arizona, after one of the best days flying of my life through the Grand Canyon, Monument Valley, Lake Powell. And I had a partial engine failure shortly after takeoff from Winslow. So I had a blocked carburetor in the aeroplane.
9: Oh.
10: And it just lost power enough to stop it flying at that density altitude. I mean, Winslow is hot, high desert. But I ended up just flying it into the ground, basically, and it somersaulted. So wrecked the aeroplane. I was absolutely fine. I had one of the crew with me. They were filming overhead. But it absolutely fine. But I had the wreck airlifted back to Europe, rebuilt within 3 months in time for Boeing Centenary at the Farnborough Air Show in Britain. And then I brought the aeroplane back to America the following year and reflew America. So it's back now. I've ended up getting 3 years of sponsorship with the Cy Robin Foundation.
9: Oh, yeah.
10: And Cy Robin, of course, has been a wonderful donor behind the EAA and Air Venture.
9: Yes.
10: And many of the museums in America, the Museum of Flight, the Pearl Harbor Aviation Museum. So they actually said to me, you know, we'd love to support you. Bring the aeroplane back. You know, come and work in legacy outreach and support what they've done. So, you know, it's just wonderful to have the aeroplane here at Oshkosh. And I'm very grateful to them. It's the opportunity of a lifetime.
9: Yeah, well, it's wonderful that you're here and able to show your airplane to the community, because where else will you get this kind of an aviation crowd, right? So what do you do for a living when you're not doing all these adventures?
10: Well, this has really consumed my life for the last 10 years, I have to say. So trying to get established in America, I've now applied for a green card, so my plan is to stay here. This is quite simply the best flying country in the world. It is the opportunity, the energy, the talent. I've been involved in warbirds really all of my flying career in a way, and to be now part of this community here is the culmination of 40 years of flying. So I'm just thrilled to be in America, and I'm just trying to stay, I think, is the great challenge now.
9: Well, we're thrilled to have you, and you certainly have something to offer, so, you know, there's that. So what's in the forward view? What is your next aspiration?
10: Well, I'd love to try and fly the Americas. I'd like to take the airplane down to South America and do Cape Horn to Alaska. That's a huge logistical exercise. For the time being, I'm really just trying to consolidate on some of the outreach work that I'm doing with the Cy Robin Foundation and the museums. But, you know, to be at Oshkosh, I've got my book here. I published a book 2 years ago, so I hope to be doing a signing with Tammy Jo Schultz, who's become a wonderful friend. So we're going to be doing a book signing together tomorrow afternoon, I think 2 o'clock here at, is that here at Women Venture?
9: I'm not sure, but
10: well, anyway, it's the author's signing, the book signing, and then I'm going to be doing a talk at 12:30, also here at Women Venture on Saturday. But, you know, anybody, come and see me at the aeroplane. I think that's the key. Come and see the aeroplane. It's in British Racing Green, although it's an American aeroplane. This was a British expedition.
9: Yes. Well.
10: So the aeroplane looks, it's got the Union Jack on the side, and it's but it's a Boeing beauty.
9: Oh, that's awesome. Wow, Tracy, what a history, what an adventure. I mean, this is something people just dream about. Most people can't pull it off. And you've managed to do it with help, of course. But well, it takes a lot to bring all that help together and to put together a sophisticated expedition, not to mention three. Well, and soon to be four. So.
10: I have to say, it was probably 25 years in the gestation, you know, because, once again, it was the film Out of Africa that inspired me to fly Africa. I just wanted to do an open cockpit flight, have that experience over the Rift Valley, flying over the flamingos in an open cockpit biplane. So that was a dream come true. But it wouldn't have been possible without fantastic sponsorship. Again, Boeing facilitated this across the world through some very difficult regimes, through Israel, through Saudi Arabia, through India, Pakistan. So it was this was unique what we were doing with this aeroplane.
9: Yeah, that's crazy. Wow. Well, Tracy, thank you for joining us on EA Radio today and telling us a little bit about your story. It's been a pleasure.
10: Well, Jeff, thank you. And it's a great pleasure to be at Oshkosh. Thank you.
9: Tracy Curtis Taylor, go see her beautiful Boeing Sturman over Boeing Plaza. And Jay Munchie, we're on the fly at Women Venture, and we have plenty more to talk about, so don't go away. 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
9: It's a beautiful Wednesday. You know, it rained some this morning, but it cleared up nicely. It's a little hot and a little humid, but you know what? It's tolerable, and it's going to be a great afternoon at AirVenture 2025. We haven't been to Women Venture in a few years, and I really wanted to catch up with you folks down here this year because you have had some really exciting things happening. And when I say you, Margaret Viola is the chairman of Women Venture. And Margaret, tell us what that means. What does that entail for you every year? Because you've been chairman for quite a while now.
11: Yes. Yeah, I have, gratefully. So Women Venture has grown year on year since I started in the chairman role, which is great. And so the planning starts in August every year, all year round. So Women Venture to me means this is a community where you can find your tribe, right? Air Venture, EAA, is a community of communities. You got Kid Venture, Warbirds, Vintage, Women Venture for women pilots, and just traditionally out in the wild, right? It's a little more rare still to run into a female pilot, and so coming through the ranks wherever you are on your aviation journey, I think it's really helpful to find those of like mind, whether you need a mentor, maybe you can be a mentee, right? This is the place to find those connections and forge them. So in the last few years, we've been busy creating Women Venture Center, which is a physical footprint on the Air Venture grounds that is here all 7 days, which is so exciting.
9: I know you were hopping and skipping for quite a few years, borrowing space here, borrowing space there.
11: Yes.
9: Last time I saw you, you were down by Boeing Plaza, by Four Corners there. And
11: that's right.
9: This is a beautiful facility you have.
11: Yes.
9: And you're sharing it with some other important organizations as well.
11: That's right.
9: So what a great home.
11: It is. So what we do here is we're like a lily pad, right? We offer space to our partner membership organizations. So we've got the 99s here, Bessie Coleman Foundation, Organization of Black Pilots, OBAP, Asian Women in Aerospace, the WASP Museum is here, which is great, Air Race Classic, and a few others. So
9: Women in Aviation, are they here as well?
11: They are in Exhibit Hangar B.
9: Okay, they're in B.
11: And we've got Women Military Aviators. So what ISA, International Society of Airline Pilots, So you can probably find something akin to whatever your interest in aviation is here. And we also have a forum stage in the back of Women Venture Center. So all week long, we've been hosting just incredible speakers, panels, and we're continuing to do that throughout the week. So make sure to check out that forum schedule. Tracy Curtis Taylor, who you just heard, is going to give a great forum. I'm really excited to hear her full of her talk and be able to get to ask questions of her. And then we have Authors Corner tomorrow. So a full day of book signing of your favorite female aviator authors as well.
12: Also in the building here.
11: Also in Women Venture Center.
12: Tell people how to find the Women's Center, the Women Venture Center,
11: yeah,
12: the new one.
11: The new one. So we are just north of the control tower. So look for the tower. Head north a couple blocks. We're right here.
12: Yeah, it's hard to miss.
11: Hard to miss. And we have
12: truly
11: this awesome back patio. So if you're looking for a place to have a seat and watch the afternoon air show, Women Venture Center patio is the place.
12: It's very, very nice. And it's looked permanent. Looks like it's going to be around for quite a while.
11: So I hope so.
12: That's awesome. So tell us a little bit about other things that have been going on in the Women Venture world this week and what we have to look forward to as we go farther in the week.
11: Sure. So today is a very big day for us.
12: Yes, I know.
11: We had our Women Venture photo on the plaza, which was great. You may have seen a whole bunch of red t-shirts out there in front of our wonderful Alaska Airlines airplane for us. And then we just came back from our power lunch today over at Theater in the Woods. You'll get to hear a little bit more from our guest speaker from that soon. And she will be on a panel again tonight at Theater in the Woods at 6:30 with some other great humanitarian aviation flyers. So look forward to that. If you're looking for something to do before the night air show starts, please go to Theater in the Woods and hear that panel. It's going to just be stellar.
12: That sounds awesome.
11: Yeah. So the next couple of days, tomorrow, we have book signings here. So I'm sure you've got a favorite author. Check them out. I'm sure they'll be here. Get a book. Get it signed. Get the picture posted on Instagram. Friday, lots of forums. Saturday, lots of forums. Have some fun giveaways at the EAA booth here. And then Saturday night, we've got bingo. So again,
12: bingo.
11: Looking for something to do before the nighttime air show on Saturday, come check out bingo here at Women Venture Center.
12: No slot machines, but they got the bingo drawing.
11: So. That's right. That's right.
12: That's awesome. So, and anybody and everybody's invited. You don't just
11: Absolutely.
12: You don't have to be a woman aviator, right? You
11: right.
12: can be anybody.
11: But you
12: here.
11: Probably know one. You've probably got a niece or a daughter or an aunt or somebody who's interested. So bring them by and then come check out our partner organizations as well. I mean, there's such a long history here that needs to be told, right? From the 99s, right? Like the first female organization of pilots back to Amelia Earhart days, then the Air Race Classic, you know, that's been going on for like almost 90 years of women's air racing. Just incredible. You want to race your airplane? Come here to learn how to do that.
12: I actually participated in the Air Venture Cup race before the show.
11: Oh, that's so exciting.
12: Yeah, it was up in Wausau. Very, very fun. And that sounds like fun too. Your cup. Tell us a little bit about that race. How does that work?
11: Yeah, well, I'm happy to say I flew it in 2015. I was based in California at that time, so I flew from California to the race start in Fredericksburg, Virginia, just to get started. It's a 2,500 nautical mile air race all around the country over 4 days. You're flying against your airplane's handicap, and each leg is ranked. So you're flying the best flight that you can. It's two people per cockpit, so they typically pair a mama bird with a baby bird to get you in. My favorite part about it was the low pass when you're checking in for your timing run. Before you come in to land, you get to buzz the airport. And it's sanctioned, and the FAA is cool with that.
12: With a waiver,
11: really fun to do that. Yes.
12: Yeah, so what kind of airplane did you fly on?
11: I flew in a Grumman Tiger.
12: Oh, exciting.
11: Yeah.
12: Yeah, and it's a pretty quick little fixed-gear single. So
11: it is. Yeah,
12: it's good right
11: airplane
12: along.
11: Moves fast.
12: Yeah,
11: yeah, we
12: fun.
11: Were team-flying Tigresses.
12: Now, you mentioned the organizations that are in Women Venture here with you, and the 99s, I remember to be one of the premier or earliest organizations. I grew up next door to some women aviators, and there was no Women Venture then, you know.
11: Right.
12: But the 99s were pretty strong, and I assume they're even stronger now.
11: Yes, they sure are, and we're so grateful to have them as partners here. And I think what we love to share, and Robin Hadfield, 99's president, and I talk about all the time. You go to your GA airport, there's probably an EAA chapter there. I hope there is. There's probably a 99's chapter there, too, and probably you have members in both. And I think both bring a really important aspect to anybody who's come into the airfield to learn to fly.
12: Yeah.
11: So if you're in flight school or you're just trying to figure out how to get started, go to the airport, find a 99's chapter, find an EAA chapter, right? They will help pull you along. And then come to Oshkosh and come check out Women Venture Center.
12: Yeah, it sounds like amazing advice. And, yeah, I'm sure there's a lot of people listening at home. We stream. We're not just on the air here at AirVenture, but we stream 24/7, 365 days a year. So
11: Great. This
12: is all archived, and anybody can listen at any time. And so this advice is, you know, will last forever, really, in archives. So great advice. Yes, Oshkosh. Come to Oshkosh.
11: Right? Come to Oshkosh. It's Mecca. You have to be here at least once.
12: So we have a couple more minutes to talk about Women Venture stuff. How is the structure within EAA? How does that work?
11: So we appear primarily here during Oshkosh, during Air Venture, but the planning happens all year round, as I mentioned. So we set a theme for each year, and in the fall, we have a t-shirt design contest. So we'll announce what the theme is, and then participants are encouraged, strongly encouraged, to submit your t-shirt design, usually around Thanksgiving every year. And then we'll announce what that design is and who the design contest winner is between January and when WAI occurs in March.
12: Okay, and who is that this year?
11: Our winner is Katie Bromschwig, and she made this year's t-shirt design. The theme was life-saving mission. So this is the t-shirt I'm wearing now, and you'll see them all around the grounds. They're in red. And she was part of support crew helping in North Carolina in the Asheville area after the aftermath of Hurricane Helene. So she made the design to commemorate the Asheville airport, actually. So you see the Asheville airport runway numbers on there with a bunch of life-saving missions happening around that helicopter, bringing in support supplies to memorialize that event, which is so timely and so appropriate here.
12: Yeah, very cool. So yeah. It sounds like, I'm sure it's not easy to pick a winner, but it sounds like that one just kind of was perfect.
11: It pulled on all of our heartstrings for sure. So watch the EAA space, watch your EAA member emails for when the t-shirt contest is announced in the fall. And then, yeah, get your thinking caps on. We just love to see what we come up with. And then our winner is always invited to come with us. We always save you shirts and welcome to get sort of a VIP seat at the front for our power lunch next
12: That's
11: year.
12: That's great. Yeah. Well, Margaret, thanks for introducing us to Women Venture and what's been happening over the last couple of years and this year. And you've lined up some really interesting gals for us to talk to today that have something passionate to do with aviation, and we're excited about that. So
11: can't wait for you to hear from them.
12: We're going to take a break, and we'll be right back with some really exciting conversation. Jay Munchie, we're on the fly at Women Venture. You're listening to EAA Radio.
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13: And I am Wireless Mike, sitting in for Magneto Mel. And right now we're joined with Elliot Simpson. And he's with the NTSB, and you're an air safety investigator, correct?
14: That's correct, yep.
13: Yes. And some people go, what does an air safety investigator do? And more importantly, what do you do when something bad happens and when there's a crash? And it's something none of us want. We want you to have the most boring job in the world. But unfortunately, that's not the case all the time. So what do you do when you have an incident and a crash that you need to investigate?
14: Well, we're really the boots on the ground. We're kind of the sharp end of the NTSB. I'm a regional aviation investigator based out of Los Angeles. I'm one of about 44 regional investigators all over the country. We focus most of our time being regional on general aviation, civil aviation, obviously. And we do between about 40 and 50 accidents a year.
13: And that's just in your region?
14: Sorry, 40 to 50 per investigator in our region, about 1,700 total all over the country.
13: Okay, so that's more accidents than I would have thought that you would have to investigate in any given year. So if you hear there's an accident, they send you to the scene, Who goes with you, and what do you do to start it out?
14: Well, typically in the Western region that I'm in, we have three to four investigators on call for 1 week out of every month. So generally, if I was the number one out of the door for the next accident, I would be on telephone duty 24 hours a day for a week. I have to be on call and ready to go. And we have to be ready to launch within about 2 hours of notification of an accident. So for example, I'm at home, it's a weekend, and I get a call mid-afternoon that there's been an accident that rises to the level of a launch. If I'm the investigator in charge for that accident, then I'll spend the next 2 hours organizing travel, calling law enforcement who are actually at the accident site, talking with insurance companies, recovery companies, witnesses, but primarily arranging travel and trying to gather as much information as I can before I head on a flight or drive in the car to the accident site. Usually I'll go on my own. If it's a general aviation accident, we'll just send one NTSB investigator. I'll arrive on scene either later that night or the following morning. And again, we can't be experts in every field of aviation. So we will generally bring, or at least invite, a member of maybe the engine manufacturer or the

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1: In woods in the middle of nowhere, then, you know, we can take our time, which is always the preferred way to do it. But generally, the aircraft is recovered by the following day.
2: Okay. And you said you have a lot of people who come with you, like the engine manufacturer or the airframe manufacturer. What role do they play in helping with this investigation?
1: We call them parties to the investigation. They're basically technical advisors. They're investigators within each company who specialize in safety and accident investigation with the company. They assist us if we have technical questions. They can get back to their office or they can look up on laptop, you know, a specific flap cable routing or performance information for an aircraft at a, you know, at that particular accident site. So they're really there as just technical advisors.
2: Okay.
1: FAA is another technical advisor. They're not there to investigate the accident. They provide us with FAA information, radar, for instance, or voice data communications information.
2: Yeah, because the FAA is a very broad umbrella of many, many different people. With the people who help you get your certificates, the people who help take away your certificates. We don't like to talk about them so much. But also everybody with the radar and ATC, that's all FAA. So there's a lot of information there. All right, so you get all this information, you gather all this information, and then what do you go and do with it?
1: Well, we gather, again, the perishable information. We have the airplane recovered. And generally over the next couple of weeks, things start to gel. If we think it's necessary, then I'll take the wreckage away. We have recovery yards located around the country. We'll go back a week or two later once we have more information, once we have radar, once we have more information to put the picture together. And we'll do a more thorough investigation in a more comfortable environment. You know, if we're starting to focus in on one particular area like the engine, then we can spend a couple of days tearing the engine down to absolutely nothing. And then the process, you know, for instance, an autopsy can take 3 months to arrive. So things start to slow down and peter out over the next 3 or 4 months. We get toxicology information, takes 3 months to advise. And really, that's really the next 3 months. Things are starting to slow down.
2: Okay. And how much of the actual, as you said, autopsy information do you actually do hands-on, or do you contract that kind of stuff off?
1: We don't do any of that. We can go to the autopsy if we want, but it's all done by the local coroner.
2: Right. I always thought you were referring to autopsy of like the airplane and taking the engine apart.
1: That's a sick for the air. Yeah, I'm sorry, a little too graphic.
2: Putting the airplane and taking the airplane apart and to try and find out what failed. How much of that stuff do you do?
1: Hands-on, we'll do it all. We'll have often reps there. We'll lay everything out. Everything out, because once you've lay an aircraft out, you can really get a better idea of how it came in, which can kind of help you along the way. But after a few weeks, we're kind of getting an idea as to where to focus, and we'll do whatever it takes, whether it requires taking a motor apart, taking it down to nothing, or sending off a flat motor to its manufacturer for a good detailed deconstruction. We'll do whatever it takes.
2: Okay. And so are you a mechanic? Do you do some of this stuff hands-on, or do you rely on other people?
1: A combination of both.
2: Okay.
1: I can't be the expert in every system, so we'll usually go to the manufacturer and we'll oversee as they use their specialists to disassemble parts.
2: Sure. And that makes a lot of sense, because there's a lot of aircraft. There's no way any one person could know all of them and every component of them. So then you get all this information, you've come to some sort of conclusion. Then what do you end up doing once you have, you know what happened? What do you end up doing?
1: Well, it's one important thing to note that as an investigator, I don't determine the cause of an accident. I just provide a factual report that can take about 9 months.
2: Okay.
1: So I provide the factual report, and then the board processes a brief and determines the probable cause from the accident based on my factual information.
2: Okay, so you're giving them like a big, thick document with the facts in it, and then they go through and review those facts and try and determine a probable cause.
1: Right, and the facts that I give them are the facts that you see on the website. The factual report on our website is the factual data that is provided to the board.
2: Okay, and how long does it take once you give that information to the board for them to review it and come up?
1: It's about 30 to 90 days, but you

0: Can I, on our website, it actually tells you an estimated time of completion for the probable cause.
1: Okay. And you've been trying to, at the NTSB, limit all of your investigations to 1 year or less. Is
0: yes,
1: that correct?
0: Yes, that's correct. Yeah.
1: But yet you don't say, oh, we're at a year, we must be done. I mean, if something larger comes up.
0: Absolutely. If it requires more than a year, then we'll spend more than a year.
1: Okay. And then when this report finally comes out and the board rules on it and says the probable cause is this, what happens to that from that point?
0: In what aspect? The data is published on our website. It becomes freely available to anyone who wants it.
1: Okay. And then they also try to make recommendations?
0: Absolutely, yes. The board, based on that accident, and as through the investigation process, you know, we don't wait until the end to make recommendations. If there's something early on in the process that clearly there's a recommendation we need to make, we'll make it early on in the process before the final report is completed.
1: And you work with the FAA. Are you specifically, do you end up doing that, or is that more of an aspect of that what the board does?
0: It's a combination of both. Depending on the, sometimes it's very easy. We can, as an investigator, we can just talk to the FAA or talk to the manufacturer and get them to make process changes or whatever it is that we feel would be assist aviation safety. But if it's a little bit more complex, then it goes up towards the board and we get far more people involved in it. But often you can get a lot done just as an investigator yourself.
1: Do you find a lot of the recommendations you make are on a technical aspect or more of like a pilot training aspect?
0: Across the board.
1: Across the board,
0: yeah.
1: And I suppose every accident is completely different.
0: Absolutely, yeah.
1: So, and when you're on call, how often do you actually get called out?
0: Well, we'll, out of the 50 accidents, we'll launch to about between 5 and 10 a year. That's an immediate launch. However, about half of the accidents, we call them limited investigations. We won't launch immediately. In that case, often there's no fatality, so we'll be able to speak to a pilot. But we'll very often recover the airplane and continue the investigation and go to the recovery area where we'll work on the airplane further. So we'll actually travel for, you know, almost half of our accidents at some point.
1: Okay. And there's a whole lot of other questions that I could ask you, and I'm sure a lot of our listeners have some other questions. Let's say somebody's here on the field. Where can they come and talk to you and ask you some more questions?
0: Yeah, we're in the Federal Pavilion, and we have three more presentations we're doing before the end of the show this week. So it's Federal Pavilion. We're doing a great presentation this afternoon on air traffic control accidents, and then I have another presentation, two more presentations tomorrow.
1: And for those people who aren't here on the field or who want some information not during the air show, how can they get in touch with somebody from the NTSB?
0: Website, ntsb.gov. They can reach us through there. And they can obviously look at all our accident information, all our docket information is on our new website. So,
1: all right. Well, this has been Wireless Mike, and I've been talking with Elliot Simpson of the NTSB. And you're listening to EAA.
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3: On the fly on a Wednesday at Women Venture, which is a brand new, beautiful, big facility just north of the tower. And if you haven't been by, come by. There's a ton of things going on here, a lot of exhibitors. And a lot of partners with Women Venture here. And they have always got some kind of cool stuff going on every day. And one of them today was a presentation in Theater in the Woods featuring a fire bomber pilot named Tracy Zedek. And Tracy, we're so happy to have you with us today on the program to talk about your cool and exciting adventure of aviation.
4: Thank you so much for having me.
3: Yeah, thanks for joining us. So tell us a little bit about your history. Where are you from, and how did you get into aviation? And then lastly, how did you get to where you are now?
4: Well, I'm from Berkeley, California, originally, and I grew up in a non-aviation family, so it kind of took me some time and some courage to start asking questions to figure out how do I get in this industry and what does the industry have to offer. And I always say my older brother wanting to help without knowing exactly how said, go get a job at an airport. Like,
3: yeah, well,
4: and
3: yeah.
4: such simple,
3: yeah.
4: yeah, simple and solid advice launched a career path that I never imagined I could have. So,
3: and that was where you grew up in Berkeley, but which airport was that at?
4: So I wound up starting my flying lessons when I moved to Colorado for school, actually a degree in psychology.
3: Okay.
4: Which always scares pilots when I tell them that. So the first airport I went to look for a job was Boulder Airport in Colorado.
3: Oh, yeah. Okay.
4: Where I was informed about a glider towing company. And I walked in that day, and the office gal there had just put in her notice. So the timing
3: wow.
4: couldn't have been more perfect.
3: Yeah.
4: She taught me for the next 2 weeks how to run things in the office, and that was my first foot in the door with aviation and surrounding myself by people that could start answering my questions.
3: That you know, that's great, and it highlights a really important thing, and that is if you're sitting at home wondering how to make your dream happen, just go out and go to where your dream is happening now.
4: Exactly.
3: And that's how you start to make it happen. That's wonderful.
4: Yeah.
3: So then where did you go from there? You worked at this, you worked for a glider operation, it
4: yep.
3: sounds like. And then did you learn to fly gliders?
4: Not gliders. I did have to go for one flight, and it was too quiet for me. So I stuck with engines. And I worked on my commercial license and then my tailwheel endorsement. And then I had to wait for a tow pilot position to open up. And once it did, you know, the company already knew me, and they gave me my first shot.
3: So they're using Pawnees?
4: Piper
3: or,
4: Pawnee,
3: yeah.
4: Yep.
3: So that's a neat airplane to tow with. Very,
4: very
3: comfortable.
4: Cool. Yeah.
3: Very predictable.
4: Much more fun without the glider on the back.
3: Well, yeah, of course. Not as fun for the glider pilot, though.
4: Correct.
3: So from there, you did that, and it sounds like you had a lot of fun doing that.
4: Mm-hmm.
3: What was next?
4: I had an opportunity to ferry a 206 back from Alaska to Colorado, and my boss had experience in Alaska, so he told me while I was up there, I should check out an operation, because he knew I wouldn't stay towing gliders forever,
3: mm-hmm.
4: and he gave me a letter of recommendation. He was very encouraging. So before I did that ferry flight, I went to Talkeetna, Alaska, and just went door to door with my resume in hand to see if anyone would take me. And it was the last company on the field that actually liked my resume and said, we'll give you a chance. So
3: wow.
4: I wound up in Talkeetna taking mountain climbers and tourists onto glaciers in Denali on a wheel ski airplane.
3: A 185
4: yeah.
3: or, yeah,
4: mm-hmm.
3: Cessna 185. Skywagon's perfect airplane for that kind of
4: oh,
3: thing.
4: Yeah.
3: And so how long did you do that for?
4: I did that for a couple months. It was back, I think, around 2008 or 9 when the recession was happening. So unfortunately, my boss had to let me go halfway through the season.
3: Hmm.
4: But I was completely heartbroken and devastated. But I like to tell people everything happens for a reason. Because if that hadn't have happened, my boss wouldn't have given me a relocation bonus of $500, which I wound up spending towards a seaplane rating because
3: oh.
4: I was already up there. And that changed the course of my whole career.
3: Wow. So you got your seaplane rating. And then I assume that you were you flying in Talkeetna in the summer?
4: Mm-hmm.
3: Yeah. So when you got your seaplane rating, what did you do next? How did you move past the...
4: So I didn't know it then what that rating would do for me, but I no one was hiring at that time. So I actually had to move back home with my parents, and I was like, I need to take advantage of this downtime. No one's hiring. What can I do to make my resume more marketable? So I got the seaplane rating, and then I actually enrolled in a community college to go to airplane and airframe and power plant school. So
3: okay.
4: I did that in the evenings. I applied for scholarships, which helped me keep up with flight training during the day. I had a part-time day job. I had a weekend job as a standby charter pilot. So I was just trying to do all the things.
3: Yeah.
4: So that whenever people started hiring again, I would be ready. And I was home for a couple years just keeping up with my resume. And then finally, a friend told me about a job in the Maldives, which needed the seaplane rating.
3: Was that a Twin Otter
4: it
3: job?
4: Was.
3: Yeah. Yep. So that must have been really exciting.
4: Definitely.
3: Flying people to the little cabins on the stilts and stuff in the water.
4: The water villas. Yep.
3: The water villas.
4: Yep.
3: Yeah.
4: Yep. So I didn't
3: How
4: even
3: fun.
4: Know where the Maldives was. I had to look on a map when I got the job. But, I went over there and I lived there for 3 years building Twin Otter time.
3: Wow, very cool. So, and now you're a fire bomber pilot. Mm-hmm. How do you go from the Maldives flying twin otters off the water to a fire bomber pilot? And first of all, where are you a fire bomber pilot?
4: So the company's based in Spokane, Washington.
3: Oh, okay.
4: But we fly all over the U.S., and the Twin Otter was kind of the best foot in the door for it. What I fly now is called the CL-415 Super Scooper. So it's an amphibious flying boat. The Twin Otter checked off the turbine time, multi-engine, two crew, amphib, and that's, you know, the 415 is just a bigger Twin Otter, basically. The only difference now is it's kind of a tease. I can only scoop the water. I can't stop and land or take off anymore. So I kind of miss that a little bit. But, you know, same principle.
3: My guess is that there's plenty of people that would give you that opportunity if you wanted to do that. So, of course, you're in the busy season right now. It must have been a little hard to get this time off for Oshkosh, but we're glad that you did.
4: Yeah, I'm really grateful. My boss heard that I had this opportunity. I know it's an opportunity of a lifetime, and so he's like, we'll make it happen. So I got someone to cover two of my last days on shift. So I feel very grateful to be here and that EAA asked me here.
3: Yeah, there might be a really huge fire going on in Oregon, which is probably in your back door.
4: My last day on shift, I flew 8 hours, which is the max they can fly on a fire near the Dalles. Yeah. So, and it's still going.
3: Yeah, it's a bad one.
4: Yeah.
3: Well, do you see yourself staying in this work, like, for your career?
4: I do. Yeah, I absolutely love it. I pinch myself every day. It's my dream job. It's work, but it also doesn't feel like work. Like, I'm really lucky.
3: So, it's kind of like opposite of school teacher work, right? So, fire pilots work all through the summer and kind of take the winter off. What do you do in the winter when you're not fighting fires?
4: So that was my first thought, too, when I got hired in 2016. I was like, sweet, fire's May to October. I'm going to be a snowboard bum in the winter.
3: Oh, okay.
4: But unfortunately, fire season is evolving, and it's become more of a year-round job. And
3: really?
4: I am hired year-round. Yeah, this earlier this year in January, there were fires in SoCal that my company wound up going to, and then Texas and Oklahoma seem to start up around February or March now. It's definitely slower in the winter, but we're still kind of on call. If there are any slower months, it's filled with recurrent training. So that's when we do recurrent flight training, ground school, simulator training. So they keep us busy, but we still have some off time as well.
3: So you just hit a point that I didn't even think about, and most people probably don't. Simulator training. So do they have good simulations for fighting fires and for getting into canyons and things like that?
4: Yeah. There's only a couple in the world, and we go to the one in Italy, which is the only full motion simulator that the FAA has actually approved to do type ratings in. So I always tell people it's kind of strange and bougie to say I have to go to Milan every year.
3: Yeah, right? Yeah, but it's not a vacation.
4: It's not. Yeah, people. Yeah, it's the hotel room direct to the simulator, lots of stress. I mean, you're doing every emergency possible to experience and keep us current. But my boss, again, is pretty cool, and sometimes he'll let us tack on vacation after our training. So I do get to see a little bit of Europe.
3: Do you like flying the airplane?
4: Love it.
3: Yeah?
4: It's a very cool airplane to fly.
3: Tell us a little bit about the airplane. What kind of horsepower does it have? And
4: It's got 2380 horsepower at Pratt & Whitney 123s.
3: Wow.
4: And it's about 27,000 pounds empty. When we fill with water and take into account the fuel, we're 47,000 pounds off the water. So, yeah, it's a big bird.
3: How many gallons is that in water?
4: 1,600 gallons.
3: And, of course, you're dumping that in one shot, right? Normally?
4: For the most part, we have a computer system, so we are capable to divide the load. That's two tanks, and each tank has two doors. So it depends on the tactics. We could just empty one door at a time and string it out, like on a grass fire. That would be a common method. Or probably 95% of the time, we're in salvo mode, which means all four doors open at once.
3: Okay. Wow. Really cool.
4: Yeah.
3: So exciting to hear about your story.
4: Well, thank you.
3: So if there's somebody out there listening to the program right now thinking, you know what, that sounds really cool, I mean, your journey to that, and everyone's journey is a little different, but some of them are more traditional than others. Your journey was maybe a little less traditional. What would you suggest for them to do?
4: If they're interested specifically in flying a seaplane on fire, I would say get float time. Or work at a tanker base. Like, if you can either get into fire somehow or on floats, that would be the best recommendation. Alaska has a lot of float plane operations, or the Maldives. And then fire, just maybe becoming an air attack pilot. They normally take lower time folks, and that way you're getting experience with the fire personnel on board with you and learning all about tactics. So they
3: train you up from less of a total time.
4: Exactly.
3: Okay, cool. Mm-hmm. Well, Tracy Zedek, how cool. Thanks for joining us today. What a great story and an inspiration to, I'm sure, some who are listening, which is what we try and do here.
4: Thank you so much.
3: EA Radio. So enjoy the rest of Oshkosh, and then you're headed back to work, and I'm sure it's going to be busy.
4: Yeah. Thanks so much for having me.
3: But yes. Thank you. Jayma G, we're on the fly at Women Venture. Some really neat and cool stories coming out of this venue. And if you haven't been down here to Women Venture, come down and check it out. There's a lot of things here to see and do, people to meet, book signings, all kinds of things. So we're going to take a break and come back and talk to some drone pilots from Oshkosh. How cool, right?
4: Yeah.
3: Jayma G, we're on the fly, and you're listening to EA Radio.
2: Let's take a listen to a classic interview from 2019. Anybody who's been looking up in the air into the sky during AirVenture has perhaps seen the Geico Skytypers. Have you noticed them? I certainly did.
5: I did, and I always wondered, how do they do that?
2: Well, we have somebody who's about to be able to tell us that. Chris Thomas is on the line. Chris Thomas is a Geico Skytyper. Hello, Chris. You there?
6: Hi. How are you all doing today?
2: Hey, we're great. Thanks so much for joining us by telephone. Now, you're not in the air presently, right?
6: No, we just landed. We had our media flight run a little bit late this morning. We flew with Fox Business News, but we're back on the ground. So getting ready for the air show today.
2: Well, thanks tons for making time for us when we know this is a really busy schedule. So let's get right to Rob's question. How does skytyping actually work?
6: So the Geico Skytypers, we really do two things. We do an 18-minute low-level air show, but as far as the skytyping part of our operation,
2: right,
6: we climb up with the air show has 6 airplanes in it. When we skytype, we actually skytype with 5 airplanes. And if you think about the old dot matrix style printer,
2: exactly,
6: we climb up to 9,500 feet, and as you can imagine, with white smoke, you're dependent on a blue background. So we really need a nice blue background, and we climb up to 9,500 feet, and we spread our formation out, and we fly in what's called a line abreast. We put about 2.5 wingspans between each airplane, and what happens is if you picture, if you were to hold your hand out, your middle finger would be the lead airplane, and the two wingmen closest to lead fly about 3 or 4 feet high. And if you were to look at our airplanes, the stripes, the red, white, and blue, it's patriotic. It's got Geico on the side. But all those stripes serve as points of alignment for the pilots to fly formation, whether it's our VIC or, you know,
2: fingertips. How clever.
6: For the skytyping, if you are go to our website, geicoskytyper.com, you look at the airplanes, there is a blue vertical stripe on the fuselage and a white tape or tick mark on the wingtip. And the pilots line those two up. So if you picture that, the white mark is ahead of the blue stripe on the fuselage, it's time to pull some power. So you fly in a line abreast, and the two inside wingmen fly slightly higher so the two outside wingmen can watch the watch lead. Normally it's you kind of shift in your parachute, you sit left a little bit. By that time you're sweating to death on the ground, you go up to 9,500 feet, you got the canopy closed because now you're cold. And what makes it a little bit tricky, say over we'll go a lot of times from New York up to Boston and go over a Sox game, or when we're typing here at Oshkosh, we fly in a circle. And we're really limited to about 2.5, no more, absolutely no more than 5 degrees of bank when you're aloft, because the differential speed between the inside wingman and the outside wingman is about 35 knots.
2: Wow.
6: And you can tell somebody, or you know, you're looking on the ground, and you know, I'm a pilot that's been on the spectator side of the fence. You're looking at the T6, you go, man, look at that airplane. It's big, it's powerful, it's a 600 horsepower supercharged engine. But at the end of the day, you're at 9,500 feet in a 5,500 pound airplane. So if you get what formation pilots are going to call sucked, and you know, layman's going to call it, you're falling behind in the turn, it's very difficult to catch up. He may have to dive, which you can't see from the ground, but you'll push the prop up. Because we're typically back at about 1,800 RPM and cruise, but we've all been in a position as the inside wing or the outside wingman of falling behind, and you dive a little bit, get some extra speed, or you're going to push the prop up and get back into position. So typing is a little bit uncomfortable. You might fly with a little bit of rudder so you can see lead when you're doing it. But, you know, the core of our business really started with the sky typing operation. The team owner is Larry Arkin, and his dad actually started the business, and it started as a sky typing business back in the 70s. And back then, they used true radio signals to with a, like a punch tape that fed through, like if you picture the old computers where it was tape, and it read the signals and sent out radio signals to the smoke valves of the other airplane. With today, the boss flies with a tablet on his leg, typically with a backseater, so the boss can focus on the messaging and where we are and ATC and things like that. But he flies with a tablet on his leg, and using Bluetooth technology and some proprietary software, the messages are then kicked out. And what sky writing is individual letters. Sky typing, it's an old school dot matrix printer, so the messages come out very quick. You can put out something the size of a skyscraper in about a minute and a half. And uniquely, it's readable from about 15 square miles in any direction. So it's really a very effective means of advertising.
5: Here's something, Chris, when you are briefing the flight, when you get to 9,500 feet, obviously the winds are usually a little stronger than they are on the ground often. But what is the maximum upper-level wind that you can operate in and still have the message remain longer than, you know, 2 minutes?
6: Yeah, so really anything below 30 is considered acceptable. If, but it really depends who you're typing for. You know, we have a couple contracts. Obviously, we're sponsored for GEICO. So during our summertime up in New York, the team's based in Farmingdale, New York, we type messages for GEICO. But occasionally you'll have one-offs. I'm going to call those wedding proposals, or a famous person that's putting out their new album. And they'll say, and the boss will talk to the client and say, well, the winds are pretty strong, it may not stay together, and they'll say, I want it anyway. And in that case, he really draws the line about 35 knots, but if you have 10 or 15 knots, you're going to have a great product. 20 knots, still pretty good. When you start hitting 30, you're going to lose it 7 or 8 minutes later. But we put out a good amount of smoke, so it really lingers to the point of when we're in places like Oshkosh, I fly typically in the number two position on the boss's right wing. But we'll come back around again on a second orbit, and I can still see the lingering smoke from previous messages when we have winds aloft like this.
7: So Chris, I have a question. I'm assuming that you don't take this show somewhere and practice and then bring it to EAA. So the first time you do it is the time you're doing it. Is that right?
6: The air show or the sky typing?
7: When you do a sky typing event anywhere, you don't go somewhere else and practice the routine first. You just show up to the event, and you know what you're going to do, and you just do it. Is that correct?
6: Yeah, so really, it's a single business. It's a single business, but for sky typing, we have a cadre of about 12 pilots that have the ability to sky type, because summertime in New York, every weekend we're pretty much up there putting up messages. For the air shows, our air show requires 6 pilots, and that's very specific because, as you know, formation is designed to be safe. It's designed for airplanes to fly close but not hit each other. So when we fly our air show demonstration, our 18-minute low-level demonstration, that's very specific pilots. And so we actually, you know, we use FAA order 8900, and we maintain specific currency. So when we show up for this, we just flew an air show. Last one was last weekend in Kansas City. So we're coming in practice, and obviously the first day is rehearsal and whatnot. And so for the air show pilots, they're all very experienced sky typers, because pretty much everybody gets their start with the summer sky typing.
2: That's Chris Thomas, who's a sky typer with Geico. Chris, thanks so much for being with us. I'm sorry, but we got to go because Rob and I have to give the studio up to the next guy. You're listening to EAA Radio. Here's a classic out of the EAA Radio archives from 2013.
3: And good afternoon. We are down on the farm and having a great time in some beautiful weather, a little breezy. Ah, it's so nice to be down here, Tim.
8: Isn't this nice weather? God, we've been lucky so far this week.
3: It really is. And Tim Bogenhagen is EAA's ultralight light plane community manager. And we usually come down here on Thursday, but this year we did a Friday thing, so it's a little different twist.
8: Yeah, well, thanks a lot for making an accommodation for us down here.
3: Hey, not a problem at all. We always love coming down here to Ultralights. So, what's new? What's happening?
8: Oh, geez, everything. Everything from a new road going around the airport, which goes through our area, to new types of aircraft.
3: Let's talk about that road. A lot of people don't really know why that road came to be. What happened, actually?
8: Well, the Winnebago County Airport, Whitman Regional Airport, in concert with the federal government, decided that a new fence should be built around the entire airport property. And in order to patrol the fence to ensure security, they put a new paved road next to it. And the airport is right on the edge of the ultralight area here. So right on the edge of the ultralight area is where the fence and the new road got to go. It's turned out to be a mixed blessing, and it has really increased our ability to move through the area cleanly. It's a 24-foot wide paved road, so it makes golf cart travels through the area easy. It comes from the Vintage area right by Theater in the Woods, so it's a clear path to get from the main area down to Ultralights. So all those people that are hearing this in the main area that haven't been to Ultralights yet, check out the new road, and it's an easy path right to the south end of the field to visit the ultralight area down here. We got a lot going on that people would probably find interesting.
3: Yeah, and the road is very easy to navigate as well. It's if you're looking for it, just south of the Red Barn, turn right and come around, and there's nobody on it. I don't think people have really discovered it yet.
8: Yeah, no, it's new. You know, there's a lot of things with this road and fence and new gates, and there's a few new procedures put in place. So, you know, some of the things are being kind of figured out on the fly. But for the most part, it's
3: they always are here.
8: They always are, yeah, on the fly. So, but it's all good down here. The road did actually cause us to shrink in size a little bit. We actually lost 40 spaces out of our campground.
3: Oh, that's a lot. That's significant.
8: 30 spaces of aircraft and ultralight parking, and 10 spaces for our ultralight exhibit area. So we've lost a lot of space. So the mixed blessing is that we're full down here. We really don't have much extra room. The exhibits are full and parking spaces are full. This is the first time since I've been on staff, 16 years now, that we've had to park ultralights in overflow parking, which is in the Vintage aircraft parking area. So now we got ultralights parked in the Vintage aircraft parking.
3: So you always have some fun things happening down here on the farm. Tell us about some of the special things going on this year.
8: Special thing this year, like the other areas of the convention ground, is the return to champions. So nine ultralight and light plane previous Silver Lindy and Gold Lindy award winners came back this year to share their wonderful aircraft with all the visitors here at EAA. So it's been neat to see these really special planes come back and talk to the owners. So that's been one really neat thing down here. Some special planes have come back.
3: Anything happened throughout the year we should talk about that's specific to ultralights?
8: Well, you know, EAA continues to have their registration programs for ultralight vehicles and ultralight pilots, and this is an ongoing around-the-year program EAA administers to support Part 103 ultralight flyers. And, you know, we've had a lot of people register their ultralight vehicles with our program so they could receive a EAA ultralight registration number and put on their ultralight. We've had a number of people go through training with an instructor and sign up as a registered EAA ultralight pilot. So we're always happy to see that people are complying with Part 103 ultralight regulation, self-regulation intent, and EAA supports that.
9: Now, as far as aircraft go, would you say that we're up in numbers this year?
8: We are up a little bit. Yeah, it's a really good year down here. And so we're up in numbers, and we lost space. So that's why we're full, and we're kind of bulging into the vintage area.
9: Yeah, every venue we've been at this week has been up and a very positive mood. I know yesterday in Light Sport, we were talking to some guys, and not only are the people numbers up and the airplane numbers up, but the sales numbers are up. And that's very important.
8: That's good to hear. Yeah, I know from our vendors down here, I've heard some good positive comments about people coming through and the traffic that they're getting and the interest level for their aircraft. So that is that's good to hear that it's throughout the entire grounds.
9: Before we went on the air, you were telling me about some exciting happenings down here. Tell us about these activities that are happening in the next day or so.
8: All right. Well, right down here, we're looking at the workshop tent down here in the ultralight area. And each day from 11 to 2, that tent has been overflow capacity only because Stewart Systems is in there doing demonstrations on covering with their water-based fabric covering system. And they're doing actual demonstration, actual covering on a team air bike wing.
9: Huh. So water-based, does that mean it's a clear product?
8: No, not clear, but the liquid carrier of the resins which make up the paint and the pigments and the additives are in suspension with water instead of in suspension with solvent. So that makes them environmentally friendly because when the water evaporates and leaves the hard paint film behind, water evaporating isn't creating the volatile organic compounds like MEK and toluene and other solvents that solvent-based covering systems have in them that are harmful to our environment and harmful to ourselves handling them. So water-based has a real advantage that way. There's a lot of interest in people wanting to find out more about that system because I think we see more and more aircraft using that water-based system.
9: Very cool. Now, I'm excited. You've got a lineup of people for us to talk to this hour that have some really neat things going on in ultralights. Let's talk about, before we go to the break, this balloon launch you were telling me about.
8: 6 a.m. tomorrow morning, Saturday morning, there'll be a balloon launch from the ultralight runway. We have 10 hot air balloons scheduled for departure. So everybody that's listening, please come down to the ultralight area. Plan to get here before 6. The balloonist will be coming in the gate at 5 a.m., and they'll be starting to set up their balloons, laying them out and inflating them between 5 and 6 a.m. And our planned departure time is 6 a.m.
9: Well, that'll be neat. And it is light out, so you don't see the glow of a night launch, but it's still neat to see all those balloons take off together. Where do they typically recover here at AirVenture?
8: Well, it's off the AirVenture grounds. They'll be outside of the Oshkosh Class D airspace, and it's wherever the pilot decides to land them. The hot air balloons, when they take off from here, they're just another aircraft departing the airport. So wherever they decide to land, it's a hot air balloon, so wherever the winds may take
9: wherever them. Wherever the wind takes them.
8: As long as it's not east over Lake Winnebago. They get a little nervous over flying over open water.
9: Yeah, no kidding. I get nervous flying open water with an engine.
8: Yeah, you got that. They're also doing tethering operations down here in the ultralight area. So right in front of the ultralight barn in the mornings and in the evenings when the wind is calm, they'll actually have one or two hot air balloons tethering. What that means is the hot air balloon will be inflated, but the basket will be on the ground. And you can come right up to the basket and ask the pilot questions about ballooning and how that burner that's making that tremendously huge flame shooting into the envelope of the balloon works. And what's interesting is there's a few of the balloons that are actually ultralight, Part 103 hot air balloons. And they're very cool because there's a few different styles. One style is pilot straddling their propane tank and riding it much like putting a saddle on a horse and riding
9: that
8: it.
9: That qualifies for oh my.
8: Yeah, and another one is basically the propane tank strapped to their back. So it's very cool to watch them, though. Hot air balloons are very majestic and very pretty.
9: Very, very cool. We're going to go to break here in just a minute. Just to wrap up this segment, tell me, what's going forward looking like for ultralights? Next year here.
8: Sure. There seems to be a little resurgence in the interest level of ultralights and light aircraft that are actually registered, flown by pilots, but are like ultralights. Affordability is a big thing, and these types of aircraft, relatively speaking, are more affordable than any other of the types that are on the field. So for those people that really want to get into just flying for fun, flying for recreation, not spending a tremendous amount of money in it, ultralights and light planes are really the way to go. And I'm seeing an interest coming back to it. And, the new types of aircraft, more than ever, we have more paramotors or powered paragliders, they're called here at the show. And these are foot-launched backpack engines with inflatable ram air canopies and just a fun flying device to get up in the air and fly under Part 103. And we have dozens of them here at the show. A couple vendors are selling them, and they're doing kiting of the parachutes in front of the ultralight barn to learn ground training. I see a resurgence in that area.
9: Very cool. As a matter of fact, we're going to go to a break, and when we come back, we're going to talk to a young man who flies one of those powered parachutes, right?
8: Yes, we are. We're going to be talking to Landon Klipp, and Landon Young Klipp is a young man. He's 17 years old, and he's got a pretty interesting story about how he came to be a powered parachute pilot and owner of an ultralight powered parachute and flying here at Oshkosh.
9: Very cool. All right, we're going to take a break and then we'll come back and do that. Jay Monji, we're on the fly down at the ultralight barn.
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3: And today we're at Women Venture, which is just north of the tower in their new facility, which is beautiful. And they share it with a bunch of exhibitors, some different organizations. And if you haven't made it part of your itinerary, make sure and stop by and check out the air-conditioned comfort of Women Venture's pavilion. Today would be a great day to do that. So Haley Carpenter is a drone pilot, but not just a drone pilot. She is a director of operations and a pilot for Starlight Aerial Productions, which does the drone show for the Night Air Show here at Air Venture. Haley, hi. Welcome to EA Radio.
11: It's great to see you.
3: So, you're going to play with 500 drones tonight. Is that right?
11: Yes, we are.
3: And Saturday night as well.
11: Yep, correct.
3: So, I don't even know where to begin, but I'll just start by saying, where are you from?
11: We're from Michigan, and I'm also from Michigan. So,
3: and what inspired you to fly drones?
11: So, honestly, I actually started out in film. So, I went to school for film and then ended up graduating and found a pilot that was doing drones for film. And I was like, hey, this is cool. I'm going to go that direction. So, I ended up going to school for drone pilots and then ended up here. So.
3: Well, the film industry used to use a lot of helicopters, and they still do for some things, but a lot of the stuff that was done with helicopters is now done by drones, right?
11: Correct.
3: So, but this is kind of a diversion from film drone flying, and how did that kind of happen?
11: So my film degree kind of pivoted a little bit. So I actually went into computer animation, which then was the programming for what we're going to end up doing tonight for these air shows. So we do all the light shows through 3D programming. So that's then was a avenue that came into my drone side as well. So
3: you not only fly the drones, but so everyone wonders how it works because there are 500 drones flying in very tight formation.
11: Correct.
3: And everyone wants to know, why don't they just run into each other, right?
11: Right.
3: And you're not individually, you don't have 500 drone pilots out there flying.
11: That
3: Tell
11: is
3: us
11: the
3: how
11: question it, we get all the time.
3: Of course, because, It's you watch it and you're like, oh my gosh, how does that happen?
11: Yeah,
3: so tell us how it happens.
11: So it's only one drone pilot, and we have a whole crew that's out there with us. We're having a full crew of women actually for this show, so it'll be a full women crew for tonight's show.
3: No kidding, how and cool, because it's Women Venture Day.
11: Yeah, yep. Wow. So it'll be a full women's crew tonight. So we have all of our visual observers and all of our maintenance guys and everything else. They're all women tonight, and then I will be the pilot for tonight's show. And so how it works is we have set stipulations for the drones for speed, collisions, everything like that. And it's all done through that 3D software. So I'm seeing everything from how fast each drone's going, how close each drone's going, and then lighting and all the shapes are done right through that 3D software. So anything like a Pixar movie or something like that is what it kind of goes through.
3: Wow. So let's just start from the ground up, literally. So you're going to go out and you're going to set all these drones on the ground.
11: Yep, they're going to go into a grid formation. From there, the team goes through and does their pre-flight checks. So we're going through each one of those drones as you would go through an airplane. We're going through that pre-flight check. And I'm setting up everything from my pilot command side. And once we are ready, we go through and do our initial testing and wait for showtime to start.
3: Yeah, and I would imagine that there has to be some kind of a trigger because it's also got music.
11: Yes,
3: as
11: correct.
3: As part of the show. So you have to time it properly.
11: Yep. We're
3: just
11: talking,
3: like a fireworks show.
11: Yep, we're talking with the air boss the whole time. All the pyro and them, we're communicating with that entire time. So everything is timed perfectly to that point, and we sync up together, and it turns out great.
3: So any idea what the forecast is for tonight's air show? I know you've been looking at that.
11: It's been a constant thing we've been watching. They're setting it to the positive, so we're looking pretty good for tonight's show.
3: Yeah, I think it looks pretty good, too.
11: So.
3: Yeah, all the rain came kind of through this morning, and now it's just, it's a little warm, but tonight, this evening, it'll be a little cooler and be a great time to watch the show.
11: Yes.
3: So how many of these shows do you do a year?
11: It's constantly growing. I've done over probably 100 this year, if not more. So it's continually growing. Air shows is one of our key ones. So we've done at least 4 or 5 air shows already, and we have more coming. But we have a number of private events and small community events that we do. We actually have a team that's actually working during our air show performance this year, so we have a team that's working while we're doing the air show here. So,
3: well, and I'm sure that for those big boom holidays, you're highly in demand.
11: Yes, 4th of July is our favorite week.
3: So, but of course, you can't be everywhere at once, or can you?
11: Yes and no. I mean, we have teams that was spread out throughout the country when we do 4th of July. So we run a lot of teams out there. So we're kind of everywhere. So,
3: wow, that's really cool. How many other companies do what you do?
11: There's a couple out there, and it's continuing to grow. We know at least 6 or 7 of them that are higher up, but there's a bunch of little small ones popping up as well. So,
3: is it super competitive, or is there just plenty to go around?
11: Oh, there's plenty to go around. It's continuing to grow, and everybody's seeing it and wanting to join in on the fun. So
3: if somebody's listening and they kind of want to find out more about this, or maybe even get involved, what's the first step for somebody who wants to become a commercial drone pilot? Because, of course, to do this, you have to have your commercial drone license.
11: Well,
3: so it's remote
11: to fly,
3: pilot.
11: Correct.
3: Remote
11: correct.
3: Pilot license.
11: To help out, we love to have the newbies and bring them in and teach them and then grow from there. But to be a drone pilot, yes. The FAA has a great drone program that you go through. There's multiple companies that have a training for the drones, part 107 degree. So when you go through that, you end up getting a certificate and then end up flying through there. But it's a pretty easy process. I mean, I say easy, but it's easy to find the information for it.
3: Right, yeah. It's not sophisticated to
11: right.
3: find the stuff that you need to
11: correct.
3: Get certified.
11: Correct.
3: And so now you get you can go out and just buy on Amazon a drone.
11: Yep.
3: For, I don't know, $1,000, $1,500
11: yep.
3: that is suitable for learning to fly and doing your certification
11: correct.
3: And thing. So then what's next? How do they develop into? I know drones do all kinds of things. They inspect power lines.
11: Correct.
3: They do radio towers and TV towers. They do
11: yes.
3: real estate.
11: Yes.
3: And then you talked about some other things, film
11: yep.
3: industry.
11: Yep, and I've done quite a few of those things. Actually, our parent company is Great Lakes Drone Company, and they do a lot of those things that we talked about. But this division for entertainment, it's getting the time in. So you're going to start from the ground up. You're going to start as doing the maintenance work and doing the visual observer work and then work on up from there to that drone pilot point, because you have to have a lot of hours underneath you to actually work with multiple drones at one time.
3: Now, the way the show works, it's dark.
11: Yes.
3: And so, I mean, all we see is what you see, and that is just the lights of
11: Correct.
3: The drone. You don't actually physically see the drone.
11: No, we don't.
3: So really, you're just really relying on that computer program.
11: The computer program and our visual observers, they can hear it, actually. So a lot of times that prop difference, if there's something going on, we can actually hear it from the ground.
3: Even with 500 drones up?
11: It's a little harder to pick them out from 500 drones. But, yes, there's a quite of a difference in it, so we can
3: it's
11: actually
3: just
11: pinpoint
3: zzz,
11: it. Yep.
3: Zzz sound. Okay.
11: Yep.
3: Yeah.
11: Yep.
3: And but you know, when you're observing a show like that, you hear that all. We hear that all the time.
11: Right.
3: And that's just part of the
11: yep.
3: operation of moving the drones around. And
11: yep.
3: And, well, it's so cool, and it's such a neat addition to Air Ventures Night Air Show.
11: Yes.
3: And I couldn't say how many years, but it hasn't been that many years that it's
11: no,
3: been
11: we've done
3: of the
11: a
3: show,
11: couple before, but this will be my second year doing a drone show here at EAA.
3: Yeah, and of course it's interspersed with the regular air show.
11: Correct.
3: Which is pyro on airplanes, and then of course the regular traditional fireworks show and the
11: Correct.
3: Wall fire and all the cool things that go
11: yes.
3: with that. So it's a neat addition to have the drones. And should we expect that this year will be more sophisticated than last year?
11: Of course. Of
3: oh,
11: course.
3: Okay.
11: We're always growing. It's always changing. So it'll be fun.
3: How cool. So how many years have you been coming to Oshkosh?
11: This is my second year. The company's been here a couple other times, but this will be my second year at Oshkosh.
3: Did you come to Oshkosh on your own before that?
11: No.
3: No?
11: Nope. So, I had no aviation background at all,
3: okay.
11: so I'm
3: yeah.
11: I'm learning as we continue.
3: So does anything about this cause you interest in possibly getting your pilot certificate?
11: Yes and no. I have a fear of flying as it is, so that's why I do the controlling on the ground.
3: You know, I doubt it's a fear of flying. It's probably a fear of falling, which is what most people have. And
11: right.
3: they think it's a fear of falling,
11: flying.
3: But
11: right.
3: in fact, it's not
11: right.
3: normally. It's very rare to find somebody that has an actual phobia, fear of flying
11: Flight,
3: itself.
11: Right.
3: The fear of falling, everyone naturally has that. To what degree you have it
11: right.
3: is individual based. So... I know that personally, me. I used to be able to go out and stand on the edge of a cliff or go out to the edge of a rock or whatever, anything.
11: Right.
3: And now, as you get older, you know, that fear of falling kicks in harder and harder,
11: right.
3: and it becomes harder. So, I would encourage you to do a discovery flight.
11: Yes, definitely.
3: Because you've already done you're already certified. You have a 107 drone
11: yep.
3: License and certificate and. And now to move on into aviation, you know, some of this stuff even crosses over
11: yes.
3: on the written.
11: Yes, it does.
3: So I hope you do that.
11: I will definitely try.
3: And we are really looking forward to seeing your show tonight.
11: So are we. We're so excited.
3: And thanks for joining us. We're glad the weather's going to be good. And,
11: thank you.
3: Jay Munchie, we're on the fly, and that wraps up Women Venture Day here on Wednesday. And actually, it's Women Venture Day all day Wednesday. So come down to the Women Venture Pavilion, which is north of the tower, and check it out. And tomorrow we're going to join the folks over at IAC. We'll be at the IAC pavilion right up on the flight line. So join that. Have a great afternoon. Enjoy the air show tonight. Jay Munchie, we're on the fly, and you're listening to EAA Radio.
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12: Our next guest is Daryl Fisher, and Daryl is the founder and president of the Ageless Aviation Dreams Foundation. Actually, you and your wife, Carol, founded the,
13: That's right.
12: the group in 2011. Tell us a little bit about your background in aviation and how you started the foundation.
13: Well, I'm very, very fortunate because I'm a third-generation pilot, and my grandfather and grandmother were both pilots. And in 1946, my grandfather bought his first Stearman. We actually have that Stearman right now. It's up in Maryland, and we're giving dream flights with it up in the right. Northeast right now. But so I was born into aviation, and my father's a pilot. 2011, he had his Stearman rebuilt in Mississippi by Pete Jones at Air Repair. He called me that winter and said, hey, will you go to, from Oregon, will you go to Mississippi, pick the Stearman up, and we'll fly back to Oregon in, you know, in March and April. Have a good time. I mean, it's father-son barnstorming. Right. Yep. I mean, it doesn't get any better than that, right? So I'm in the senior living business. I got to thinking, we're going to have to make 20 gas stops from Mississippi right. to Oregon, right?
12: Yeah.
13: Why don't we stop and take some veterans that live in nursing homes and assisted living centers at those gas stops? Why don't we give them a flight? And I kind of set this all up, and I didn't tell my dad. And at the time, he was footing the bill for the whole thing. So I said, look, Dad, I said, there's this little issue that I've arranged. Are you okay with it? And he says, that's fantastic. So March 29, 2011, in Oxford, Mississippi, we gave Hugh Newton, who was a World War II veteran, the first dream flight. And next month, we'll pass 4,000 dream flights.
12: That's awesome. So this is simply going out with the Stearman and looking, having veterans sign up and go for a flight.
13: It's really simple. Our mission is to give back to those that have given.
12: Right.
13: And that generation has given us so much in terms of freedoms and sacrifice. Now they're in a nursing home. They're in an assisted living center, and things aren't going great for them. We come along with a biplane, and at 90, today we're giving Michael, who's a 93-year-old World War II veteran, a flight. He didn't think he'd fly again.
12: Right.
13: Now he's going to fly in a World War II biplane at 93, and it's a thrill. I mean, it's an amazing thrill.
12: And this is all just an idea that just kind of popped into your head and is now continuing to blossom and grow.
13: When we gave that first flight, it was just having fun with my dad.
12: Right.
13: And Hugh Newton's wife came up to me after the flight, and she put her hand on my shoulder, and she says, you have no idea what you've just done for my husband. We get up from the hotel the next morning, and the paper was out front, and we're on the front page. Hugh's on the front page of the paper.
12: Right.
13: And my dad and I look at each other, and we say, that was crazy. We'd never experienced anything like that. And so we gave 25 flights on the way back to Oregon, and I'd call my wife every night. And I'd tell her the stories, and she'd Google the newspaper and television coverage, and I'd just say, this is crazy. I can't believe it. It's just so rich.
12: Right.
13: And when I got back, she said, we got to keep doing this. So she said, I'll form the nonprofit, and you got to make me a promise. No money, no flying. So
12: there you go.
13: So we gave 50 flights the first year, and it just blossomed. I mean, we 102 flights the next year. This year we'll give about 700 dream flights, and it's just sort of organically grown.
12: Right.
13: I'd love to say that it was this business plan and this wonderful thing I'd always imagined doing, but it didn't work that way.
12: Sometimes things in aviation just work their own magic.
13: Yeah, and now we have 4 airplanes,
12: right.
13: You know, and it's just been amazing.
12: We're talking with Daryl Fisher of the Ageless Aviation Dreams Foundation. They fly veterans around the country, and a very special airplane is here this week at Air Venture. And you mentioned the news coverage. I found out about the Spirit of Wisconsin Stearman because you were giving rides in Stevens Point, I think,
13: yeah.
12: And I saw it on the local news, and I thought, well, that's great. I hope they're coming to Oshkosh. and part of the story was, and they'll be at Oshkosh. I'm like, well,
13: I know
12: who we'll have to interview sometime during
13: that's
12: the
13: cool.
12: week.
13: That's
12: but
13: cool.
12: Tell us about the Spirit of Wisconsin, because that airplane itself has a very special story.
13: Well, it's a little bit complicated. If we back up a little bit, Steve, our first donation was from Direct Supply out of Milwaukee, Wisconsin. So they were the first donor, and they've donated every year. So our roots kind of were connected to Wisconsin. So in 2016, I came through Stevens Point, and I gave a World War II veteran by the name of Eddie Lampkin a flight. Eddie was in a wheelchair, and I've since gotten to know his son, David, and Eddie basically had given up. He was done. We gave him a flight, and to this day, he's not in a wheelchair. It snapped him out of it. And his son, Dave, works for Century Insurance, and he was so moved by that, he got involved and started leading an effort to raise money to buy an airplane and call it the Spirit of Wisconsin. So they took 3 years. They raised $125,000, and that's the airplane. This is the last stop on our eight-city dedication tour of the Spirit of Wisconsin in Wisconsin.
12: It's amazing. And I'm sure seeing his dad snap out of that and come back to reality was just inspirational to him and his dad as well. To not only appreciate the flight, but to go beyond and create more of these experiences for other veterans.
13: Yeah.
12: Fantastic story.

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1: I'm going to take that and start working in Nevada here in the near future. And then this one's going to leave here and go down to Illinois and Michigan and Indiana and then up into Minneapolis.
2: So you're covering most of the United States with the airplane?
1: Well, yeah. I mean, we've flown in 41 states. Okay. And next week I leave with an airplane. Somebody's loaned me an airplane, and I'm taking it to Alaska. And on August 5 and 6, I'll be flying in Anchorage and Wasilla, giving dream flights in Alaska.
2: Great. How do you select the pilots for the mission?
1: Pilots have to come to us, and they got to say, look, I want to do this. And then we've got a process. We're all volunteers.
2: Right.
1: So we're doing this because we love our veterans. And then we go through this process, and it takes a while. It's taken as much as a year and a half to get pilots up to speed, not only in flying the steerman, but it's about the dream flight experience.
2: Right.
1: There's a lot to that. This is not just a wham-bam ride. This is an experience. And so we have a hat ceremony, which you'll see today, and posters, and we take pictures with family and grandkids and all that kind of stuff. So we got to slow down and make it an experience. So it's kind of, when pilots think about it, they think about just flying the steerman.
2: Right.
1: And that's really, that's one component. The other component is that connection with the veteran, which is, to me, that's where the magic happens. And then this third part of it is kind of barnstorming, because you wind up and travel around the country and you don't know what the weather's doing,
2: right,
1: or the mechanical, or who you're going to meet or what you're going to find. And so there's that mysterious barnstorming part of it. And to me, it's just beautiful.
2: What will we see today with the flight?
1: You're going to see, we're going to load up about 1:30, Michael, who is a World War II veteran and a Korean War veteran.
2: Wow.
1: And some of his family's going to be there. We're going to load him up. We're going to take, and I just got the little briefing here earlier. We're going to do about 3 patterns here with Michael. Come back and land, and we're going to unload in the Boeing Plaza and show people what we do.
2: Excellent. We are so pleased that you're here, and hopefully you will be back for many years to come and continue the good work with the foundation. And I have to put in a plug for one of your sponsors, of course, Sport Clips.
1: Well, we're all volunteers.
2: Right.
1: And we depend, there's not one person that's the really wealthy person that, you know, makes this all work. We have hundreds of donors. Sport Clips is a very special donor because Gordon Logan, the CEO, flew C-130s in the Air Force.
2: Right.
1: He called me. I got an email. I was sitting in Chicago 6 years ago, and I got an email from them saying, hey, we see what you're doing with veterans. We like it. How can we help? So the character of that organization and the culture is very pro-veteran. They've been a wonderful partner. And I think, frankly, without them, this doesn't happen.
2: Right. It's amazing. Daryl, thank you for joining us today. We'll look for the Spirit of Wisconsin to fly just before the air show today, and know that on board is very, very special,
1: yeah,
2: some very special cargo, and we'll actually talk more about that as the flight takes place. We're talking with Daryl Fisher, and that's going to wrap our show for today. And tomorrow, amazingly, tomorrow is Saturday, the last show of the year. This week has gone way too fast, but we're honored to spend some time with aviation legend Burt Rutan tomorrow.
1: Oh, really?
2: Yeah. We'll also check in with Naughty McNaughton of the Canadian Snowbirds, and we'll wrap up our week's programming with our favorite guest on Saturday's executive director of the Seaplane Pilots Association, Steve McCaughey. That's all coming up tomorrow morning at 10 o'clock. But that will wrap today's show. From the stand, I'm Steve Buss, and this is EIA Radio.
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4: At Homeville headquarters, right midway down the flight line here at AirVenture 2024. Charlie Becker is helping me out today with the show, and he's got some folks lined up for us to talk to that are central right here in Homebuilds this year. And one of them is William Pressler. William, welcome to the show.
5: Oh, my gosh. Thank you so much. Jeff, what an honor.
4: You have a very unique aircraft here. Tell us a little bit about your airplane and what you have going on here this year.
5: Sure. Thank you. So we brought Volaris Lightning here to Osh 24. What a great experience and fulfilling, I think,

0: My great uncle and aunts, my great uncle and aunts, destiny in a way to bring their P-38 here to Oshkosh, and just couldn't be any more thrilled.
1: So it's called the TTP-38, is that right?
0: Yeah, so when I first really started delving into this, Jeff, what I saw was this amazing old notebook with his notes on it, and at the title, in masking tape on the front of it. So I haven't pulled it off to see what was underneath it, but it was just in his handwriting, TTP-38. And, you know, I knew what the P-38 was for, but it took me a little while to figure out, oh, two-thirds. Because, it's two-thirds scale, right? But you're used to thinking of it as two and then the little dash and then the three, but it was TTP-38. And it is one of one. There is truly nothing like this in the world. And I'm biased, obviously. This is part of my family's story. But, you know, Jeff, Charlie, on the fly folks, this is part of the EAA story, our larger family that connects us all as aviators, as people who, you know, have reached out and touched the hand of God.
1: Well, so tell us a little bit about the airplane itself. And did you build the airplane from plans that were left by your uncle and aunt? Or
0: yeah, my great uncle. So James Carlos O'Hara, Dr. James Carlos O'Hara, was a professor of aeronautical engineering. He worked for some time at NASA and was a rocket scientist. He was a tenured professor of aeronautical engineering at Tulane and a couple other places. He dreamed about the P-38 since he was a young child, you know. So he built his first when he was 14 years old out of balsa wood. Jim was extraordinarily bright. That's an understatement. And he went into the upper echelons of aeronautics and his understanding. He became a pilot late in life. He didn't think that he could be a pilot because the Air Force said he couldn't. Mm-hmm. He thought that meant that the FAA would say the same. And it's so interesting that it wasn't until his 60s that he found out that he could get his pilot's license. And he went and did that. He got his instrument rating. He had a Navion. Jim and Mitzi, my great uncle Jim, was the younger brother of my grandmother. And he was bright, but he was Irish. And, you know, like he had that determination. That's part of, I think, the EAA spirit and part of the, you know, this can-do attitude. And I love to think about what my great-grandmother said. I'm sorry for digressing, but she said at her 65th wedding anniversary celebration, someone asked, what's the secret? And she said, well, don't quit and don't die.
1: Okay, yeah, that's some great
0: and
1: advice.
0: And that's the way that Jim approached this when he not only did he keep going as an aviator, first the Navion, then a Myers 200, which he and Aunt Mitzi flew all over the country. But he started in his 60s to lay out the design, the engineering, the understanding of how to build a scale P-38. The scale wasn't that he decided, oh, I'm going to make it two-thirds scale. He designed the cockpit, if you will, to fit the two of them. They were petite. So it fits the two of them, and then from there he did the calculations to say, okay, based off this size of cockpit, I should say, because of the unusual shape of a P-38. So what is the correct way to do this? But he designed it, and then he built it. And he said it probably would take him 25 years to do it. He started in his 60s. And if he was lucky, he'd live long enough to fly it. So remember what I said. Don't quit. Don't die.
1: Right.
0: And that's what he did. And he flew it.
1: Wow.
0: He started, and he didn't stop. And he kept going, and he flew it. with Aunt Mitzi, and I got to fly it here.
2: And it's kind of the fulfillment of an invitation that was issued by Tom Poberesny to his great uncle to bring the aircraft and put it on display here at Oshkosh. So, you know, Tom wrote this letter. What year was the letter?
0: 2009.
2: Yeah, so 2009, Tom sent a letter to his great uncle saying, hey, you got to bring this to Oshkosh. We'd love to see it, you know. And obviously a lot of years have gone by since then.
0: Right.
2: But here it is. Yeah. And I will say, if you haven't checked it out, now it's down in Boeing Plaza. It was in front of the Brown Arch. I don't know. You're going to bring it back to the Brown Arch, I think, at some point. But, you know, we like to say that each year there's the winner of the Dead Grass Award, where you see all the people that crowd around the aircraft and literally kill that grass right around the airplane. And I'd say this one is right there as far as the Dead Grass Award for this year.
0: Well, it's beautiful to see his craftsmanship, to see his design, to think about counting the rivets. You'll think about it, but you'll never do it.
1: Right. So he built it and flew
0: it. Sir.
1: And then he passed it on to you?
0: Yes, he did. He passed on the aircraft, but also he passed on the labor of love. And it just so happened that... So I should digress a bit to say that, you know, Uncle Jimmy was the reason that I wanted to be a pilot. You know, I grew up with his daring do stories and his, you know, tales of navigating around the world using something called a V. What was that? What, Jimmy? A V-O what? You know, and he would, and he had this stuff that he would describe to me. I mean, RNAV systems of this old, that, and I was like, what are you talking about? You know, and it was amazing. And they were such kind of exotic people to me, you know, like with their, they did pour over chicory coffees that they would bring, you know, with this dark stuff. And they, I was like, no one knew what a pour over was then. And like all this stuff that Jim and Mitzi did. And so I wanted to learn to fly because of him. And then I somehow am, first and foremost, I, William Pressler, am a business owner. Right now I own Velar Avionics and Restorations, but I've been an entrepreneur and a pilot for some time now. And it just so happened that whenever Jimmy passed, first of all, he hadn't finished. You know how it is with these home builds, they're never done. Well, he wants to do this better, he wants to do that better. And I just so happened to be in a position where I own a shop. You know, I own a Part 145 certified repair station. And I heard about Jimmy's passing. You know, my Aunt Betty called me, and she asked me to write a story about him. And I did, called Last Flight. It's on our website. And I just would be so honored if people would look at it and see.
1: What's the address while we're talking about it?
0: It's flyvolar.com. Flyvolar, VOLAR.com. And there's a section dedicated to the TTP-38. Or Velar's Lightning. And so, well, there's also 160 build photos on there. We're going to put more. We'll put some more of our work as well. But I was so honored to be able, and overwhelmed. I was overwhelmed at first. It's like, what? It's where? The engines have been swapped? What? The cowling is done? What's happened? I mean, it had been 4 years since he had drained the oil. You know, he, in the final stages of his life, he was really, you know, dedicated to the care of Mitzi. They were always together, and, you know, time gets us all, right?
1: Yeah, that's
0: and,
1: right, eventually.
0: He wasn't able to go out to the airport anymore, and he wasn't able to finish the last thing he wanted to do, which was to swap the engines to where they were counter-rotating outboard. The TSIO 360s, originally he mounted them to where they went one direction, but now he wanted them to be the other way, just like the P-38 was.
1: Mm-hmm.
0: And... So anyway, I and my team, the Velar team, inherited, you know, Jim's dream.
1: That's great.
0: And today, I, you know, I got to taxi it out to Boeing Plaza.
1: That's pretty cool. Yeah, so it's going to be on Boeing Plaza today, and then it'll be back just here by the Brown Arch?
0: Well,
1: then?
0: So the West Ramp team was saying they would like to keep it there for a few days.
1: Okay.
0: So it'll really be at the, you know, Charlie, you guys tell me what you want, but, you know, I think it'll be there for a few days. It's over by the C-17, kind of under the wing there.
1: So we'll encourage people to head over to Boeing Plaza and check it out. And I assume there's information about the aircraft there, some signage.
0: Absolutely,
1: and
0: there is. And tomorrow we're going to have some. We brought a few things like that from his tooling and some of his work, so people can touch. The letter from Tom Bobresny's there in frame, so people can look at that too. And we also have, if somebody wants to make a donation to my local EAA chapter, where John Ball and his friends and family started the Warbirds chapter number one. The Young Eagles Foundation was started there. That's the Lebanon EAA chapter. We've got donations to that for the Young Eagles program, and you can get a T-shirt, and there's a couple of other things like that. But all the money goes directly to them.
1: Great. Well, William Pressler, thank you very much for joining us, and thank you for finally bringing your TTP-38 to Oshkosh.
0: Can I just say that working with the people like Charlie and Kreth and Joe and all these people here at the EAA, it's just the way that you bring your heart into this and make it happen for all of us is really special.
1: Awesome.
0: So, thank you.
1: Thank you. Thank you for that. Well, Charlie, we're going to take another break, and then we'll come back and talk more about the home build area. We're on the fly at Home Built. 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
4: And you'd get your mission cards all filled out, because you already knew who was going to be flying what airplane, not what airplane, but who was going to be flying lead, number two, number three, number four. And we, in our combat, in fact, in all the fighter operations, we always fly as two sections. You got your lead and number two. And in the Air Force, leads would be here, and number two would be on the left wing. Then number three would be on the right wing, and number four on his wing. And three and four would sort of operate independently, but not totally. But they were still, that was a flight. And so you'd all get together, you know who's doing it, and you'd get everything pre-briefed. Then you'd go and try to get some sleep, because we generally had to get up at 3 o'clock in the morning. And I remember over Thailand, a lot of this was during the monsoons, and I mean the rain would be just pouring down, and you'd be going to the, you know, to try to get some breakfast, and they did have breakfast for us. And then we'd go and do our big brief, because on these Hanoi missions, you'd go in always a minimum of four flights of four D models. The D's were the strike airplanes, and I'm segregating that from the F model, because the F model became Weasels. The Weasel aircraft, the two-seaters, they had a weapons operator in the back, an EWO, actually, electronic warfare operator, because those are the guys that went after the SAMs. They had all the electronics to look for SAMs, and they carried strike missiles and CBUs, et cetera, et cetera, et cetera. So they'd be looking for those guys. So we would generally always have four strike flights of D's carrying bombs, CBUs, et cetera, when we went to Hanoi. And then you'd have the Weasel flight, which would operate independently, actually. And if we were flying up over Hanoi, we generally would have a MIG-CAP flight out of Ubon Air Base, which was on the easternmost part of Thailand, right near the Mekong in Laos. And they would provide F-4s rigged up strictly for air-to-air MIG-CAP, you know, to try to intercept the MIGs if they were in the area. So that would be the typical setup. Then you'd go after the main debrief. Everybody would brief the thing. The force commander, who would be the lead guy leading us all in, would tell us like what we're going to do, and you know, so forth. After the big brief, we'd go back to our individual squadron units, and we'd cover. At that point, we knew what airplane we were flying, And so we put that on our mission cards. And any final details, that we, of course, we'd get a big weather brief in the main, in the big briefing that we were at. They'd give us all the weather and what to expect. And then we would go to the equipment shack, get our survival vests or parachutes, or put our G-suits on, and then go out to the aircraft. They did take us out to the airplanes, and we'd do our walk-arounds with our crew chiefs and climb aboard. And then at a certain particular time, because of the number of airplanes all starting up at the same time, most jet engines are started by air that's pumped into the engine, and it starts spinning the engine up to a certain point. It gets to about 10%. You bring the fuel on and ignition, and then it starts, and then it's self-generating at that point, and it runs on up to idle, which is right around 60%, 58%, something like that. And I can't remember the exact numbers, and not that it really matters at this point, but... So that would be typical. So at the specified time to start, everybody would be, if you could see lead aircraft, and generally you could in most cases, you'd see when he hits his button, we had a pyrotechnic charge that they actually put in the belly of the airplane that had this hot, hot, hot expanding gas that would actually do the start. And it was much, much faster than the general air cart that we you'd use any other time. And so as soon as you saw his smoke, bam, you'd hit it. Otherwise, you had a clock that was running, and everybody synchronized their clocks, and you'd, if you didn't see it, perhaps because of the wind or rain or whatever, then you'd start on time. You'd get the airplane up running. The crew chief would do the checks with you. You'd come up on the radio. You'd talk, and everybody would check in, and then when it came time to taxi out, he'd call taxi. So you taxi out, and you'd stay right in your order, 1, 2, 3, 4. We go out there then from there to the arming area where they would actually, the weapons guys would pull the pins on the bombs or whatever you were carrying, and then you'd wait for your takeoff. And you'd be taking off, like if you were the fourth flight, then all these other guys would be in front of you, four flights of four. And they'd pull out on the runway, lead would go, and you'd wait 5 seconds, 2, 3, 4. And then, so you'd have a long string of airplanes taking off, and you had to keep everybody in sight. You had to keep your lead in sight because you had to join up. And a lot of times, the weather would really be nasty. And I can remember taking off and having to join underneath a 1,000-foot overcast, and it's raining. So you know, when you're in that environment, I can promise you one thing: you are at your best that you will ever be as a pilot. You had to be. You could not be anything less than that. It was a very demanding job. But, you know, that's who we were. We were fighter pilots, and that's the challenge that we love. And so you'd get joined up as a flight, and you'd stay together. Then you'd go to the tanker. You'd refuel, and then you'd stay with the tanker until you got ready to drop off. The force commander would actually call the drop-off. And so you'd stay with the tanker, and you'd cycle through. The good thing about the F-105, it was probably the most easy airplane to refuel that was ever built. If you look at any pictures, when you look at some of the new airplanes, the receptacle is always back behind the cockpit. And the F-4 Phantom, that's where it was. There's two types of refueling. There's a probe that actually sticks out just like that right there, and that one used a basket. It would have a big old basket about that big around, and we called it poke and duck. And you'd drive your airplane in to hit that drogue, and that's how you'd refuel if you were refueling that way. Or the tanker would have a probe that they actually extended down from the back end of the airplane, and they would stick it into your receptacle. And the 105's receptacle was right here, right in front of you. And so, I mean, you just drive in there. All you're doing is just flying formation. It was just a piece of cake. So you could cycle a flight of 105s through a tanker so quick it'd make your head spin. Nobody ever say a word in that environment. Everything was silent. And you'd go through it, and everybody knew what they were doing. And like I said, that's when you're at the top of your game. Everybody was professionals. And there wasn't any question when you were going to Hanoi what you were doing. And then we drop off. The force commander would call everybody drop off. Now we're coming inbound. The weasels would be dropping off ahead of us. They would be looking for the radars, the signatures from the SAMs and the guns. And you start hearing these guys call out, we got sweeping guns. We got Sam radars up in. Boy, your stomach. I'm telling you guys, your stomach has never been any tighter, nor your mouth any drier than this point, time, and space. Because you know what you're up against, and you know what you're going to be facing when you got to that target. And so, you know, you're getting nervous. You're not getting nervous. I mean, you really are. And anybody that says otherwise, once again, don't even listen to them.
5: You were holding the airplane up by the seat of your pants.
4: You better believe it. So then we'd get into the target area itself, and this is where it really you had to really, really pay attention, because you know the weasels would still be out there, and they'd be calling these SAM radars, and they'd be giving us a clock position from the force where these radars were looking. So now we're looking over there, keeping our eyes out on the ground. What you see when a SAM is launched, you wouldn't see the SAM if you didn't see at least. All right, I'm gonna rephrase that. I never saw a SAM unless I saw it launch. The damn things hit Mach 2 in that quick. And so, but on the ground, when they launch, it leaves a huge smoke, dust, and everything else. So that's what you're looking for. And then you try to get a vector, because it did carry a trail of smoke behind it. And so you're looking for that stuff. And then the flak, deadly. And it was so thick sometimes, and I really mean this, you would think you could get out of the airplane and walk on.
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6: Good morning. Welcome to the Wednesday edition, live from the Ron Scott Communications Center. This is From the Stand, and on this morning's show, Mark Hansen from the Air Care Alliance helps us salute those who fly for the public good. Author and photographer John Slemp will talk about his book, Bomber Boys, which deals with World War II flight jacket art, and EAA's Jim Busha will talk about the story of Rosie the Rocketer. But right now, one of the original Tuskegee Airmen, Lieutenant Colonel James Harvey, talks to us about being here at Air Venture. Welcome back to the show, sir.
7: I have a serious hearing problem, and I did not get that.
6: Well, I just said welcome back to the show, and we're so pleased to have you here.
7: Okay, thank you. It's good to be here.
6: Good. You said you got here on Monday from you live in the Denver area, right?
7: Correct.
6: Yeah. So have you seen much of the show so far, or have you just been
7: I haven't seen any of the show. I've been signing pamphlets.
6: Well, very good. Well, everybody's coming to see you, right?
7: What was that?
6: Everyone's coming to see you anyway, right?
7: I'm not getting that either. Oh, okay. I have a serious hearing problem.
6: Oh, that's all right.
7: And it's not fun, believe me.
6: Yeah. Well, you are, you just told me you turned 100 years old.
7: Yes.
6: Just a couple weeks ago.
7: Right.
6: Yeah. Well, congratulations.
7: Thank you.
6: Yeah.
7: Thank you.
6: And what does it feel like to be 100?
7: What was it? What?
6: What does it feel like to be 100?
7: Same as 98, 97, or what have you.
6: Tell us a little bit about your background and how you got involved with the Tuskegee Airmen.
7: Okay, when I was 10 years old, I was standing in my yard. I lived out in the country, and with a house away from the house, if you know what I mean. Mm-hmm. And I was standing in my yard, and I heard this noise overhead, and I looked up. It was a flight of P-40s flying in formation. And I said, I'd like to do that one day. And that was it. Here I am.
6: Here you are. And where did you do your flight training, and what kind of airplanes?
7: Tuskegee. Yeah. Everything we did, it was at Tuskegee, primary, yeah. Basic, and advance. They built a new airfield for us to get our basic and advance. But, everything was right there in Tuskegee.
6: Which airplanes did you fly in flight training?
7: In flight training, I flew the PT-19. And in basic, I flew the BT-13, Vulti vibrator, mm-hmm. And then in advance I flew the AT-6.
6: And you were also qualified in the Mustang and the P-47?
7: Yeah, the Mustang, the P-47, F-80, F-86, F-89, F-94, and F-102.
6: just a couple. You had a long career in the Air Force, more than 20 years, right?
7: 20 years, right, in a few months.
8: There you go.
7: Yeah.
8: Tell us a little bit about the Top Gun competition that you and your teammates won back in the late 40s.
7: Yes. In January of 1949, the Chief of Staff of the Air Force sent out a directive to all the fighter groups in the United States that they were to have gunnery training between each fighter group at each base, and each base plus the pilots would have competition between each other in all the group, all the squadrons. And the weapons meet was supposed to begin in May of 49. And the 332nd, which is us, we had scores. So based on our scores, Captain Temple of the 300th, First Lieutenant Harry Stewart of the 100th, myself of the 99th, were chosen as primary members, and First Lieutenant Halbert Alexander of the 99th as an alternate pilot. In case one of us couldn't fly, then he would fill in. Well, we had scores because we had been to Eglin 7 a month prior. So based on our scores, those three, Temple, Stewart, and myself, were chosen as primary members.
6: Good, and we're talking with Lieutenant Colonel James Harvey. What was that competition like when you were there in 1949?
8: What were the different areas
7: the
8: of competition? Yes, the events. Thank you.
7: Okay. pardon me. The events were aerial gunnery at 20,000 feet, aerial gunnery at 12,000 feet, dive bombing, skip bombing, rocket firing, and panel strafing. Those events.
6: And how did you and your teammates score on all those?
7: What was that?
6: How well did you score on those events?
7: Well, in aerial gunnery at 20,000 feet, we were in there, and gunnery at 12,000 feet, we were in there. Then we went to dive bombing. And dive bombing, you come over your target about 10,000 feet, roll over, drop straight down, line up on the target, release your bombs, and pull out by 2,000 feet, hopefully. No one did good that day. No one. And the next series, I was skip bombing. Let's see. Aerial gunnery, dive bombing. Then we had skip bombing.
6: Okay.
7: And skip bombing, you come in very low to the ground. You're so low that when you release your bombs, they don't have a chance to nose over yet, so they hit flat and skip through the target. That's why they call it skip bombing. The next event was rocket firing. And on this, you come in at your target. It's a target similar to aerial ground gunnery. It's a target. Each of us had our own target. And we come in, fire our rockets at our target. And as far as rocketry goes, we carried two rockets per mission, each one of us. So that's six rockets per pilot. And Captain Temple had six for six. Stewart had five for six, and I had five for six. And on the skip bombing, Temple had six for six. Stewart had six for six. I had six for six. Now, the next event was panel strafing. On panel strafing, they have this target set up on the ground, about a 60-degree angle, and we come in on a 30-degree angle and fire at the target. We did all right. In fact, everyone did all right on this one. But that one was the deciding factor as to who won the individual trophy. And up until this point, Captain Temple and our team was ahead. Every event that we participated in, Temple was leading. But they figured they had to get something out of this. Anyway, they took the panel strafing. They took the panel strafing award. So, however, we won the meet.
9: Yes.
7: And that was in May of 1949. 46 years later, in 95, we find out, meaning the 332nd, that the winner of the 49 weapons meet was listed as unknown in the record books. I said, no, this isn't right. This isn't right. So I started a personal crusade to get that changed. That was May of 1949. January of 2022, we finally get our recognition almost 73 years later. But we got it.
10: Yes, you did. Yes, you did.
7: It's just too bad the other people, other members of the team couldn't be around to realize that. Anyway, but a closed subject now.
10: There you go. But you're here to represent them. And I also read you had credited your ground crew that. You credited your ground crew very much for that victory as well, because they worked all night to keep your airplanes ready. So when you had to go out and fly the next day, they were good to go.
7: You know
10: what? With your ground crew?
7: You know what?
10: What?
7: I didn't get that. I'm serious here.
10: It's okay. So I was reading an article about you, and you had a lot of credit to your ground crew for helping keep those airplanes ready for the competition.
7: Yes. Yes, we had a very good ground crew. We had the best in the Army Air Corps.
10: Yeah.
7: And the Air Force gives out awards every year, and they go out and they check the maintenance crews at the different bases. We always came in first.
10: Very good.
7: Same thing in the Air Force. We became the Air Force. We're number one. Now, our group, pardon me, our airmen that went through Chinook, mechanic school, communications, all the systems of an aircraft, they learned at Chinook. Their scores were so high on their exams that they've never been equaled.
10: Wow. Lieutenant Colonel Harvey, we are so happy that you're here again at AirVenture. Enjoy the show, and I hope you get to see some of the show and sign lots of autographs for us. And then come back next year, okay?
7: Will do. Thank you.
10: This is EIA Radio.
3: Let's take a listen to a classic interview from 2019.
11: I can't believe it's Friday. I am so excited.
12: Friday,
11: I mean,
12: it's
11: we
12: Friday.
11: We certainly have four great guests, but, you know, Friday brings a different kind of energy, I think, to any show. So we've got Mike Schofield with us today from Dynon Electro. It's Dynon Avionics.
13: They're also electronics.
11: In electronics. He's the marketing director there. And I thought this is a really interesting way that you ended up joining Dynon, that you read about the company in a story that the EVIS D10A was better than the competition, and you actually put one in your glass air. And there are a whole lot of other Dynon. How do you say it? Dynonians?
13: Yeah, Dynonian seems to be the preferred pronunciation there.
11: Wow. Well, thank you for taking some time on your Friday to join us.
13: Of course. It's a pleasure.
11: Wow. I mean, I know of Dynon from having flown the Skyview and in the Remos, and I see the Texas Colt people are putting some of the Dynon equipment in. And what's so cool about Dynon anyway?
13: Well, there are a lot of things that we do really well. One is that we're really affordable. That's what brought people into the fold. As you mentioned, that's what, when I saw an article, I think it was in Kit Planes in 2004 or 5, and at the time, the competitive products were, you know, 10,000, 20,000, 30,000. Most of them, or many of them, aren't around anymore. And here was this little product, the EFIS D10, that was $2,000. And I said, whoa, there's something going on here, and decided that I needed to be part of it. And so that's the thing that brings people to us for sure, or has in the past. And we've just gotten better and better at building products that are usable, you know, enhanced safety, but are fun to fly. You know, they really are, you know, a joy to fly behind.
9: There's been a real progression at that company, though. You've gone from that first product, which was pretty darn basic,
13: yeah,
9: wasn't it?
13: It was.
9: And then at some point you brought in advanced designs, which that had a lot of interesting things going for it. And I've seen this real fusion. Can you kind of take us through the steps over the last decade?
13: Yeah. So we were started by John Tarod. He's our primary shareholder. He's an entrepreneur, a serial entrepreneur that made his name in semiconductors. And when he sold his most recent or last company, he was kind of got into the semi-retired mode, but he's not the kind of guy that retires at all. So he decided that he was going to have an angle of attack indicator. And since he's affiliated with the University of Washington, he was, a professor there for a while, he designed the angle of attack probe. That turned into then you need some way to display angle of attack. Then they kind of got carried away with modern sensors that can sense roll and pitch. That turned into the EFIS D10. Then we did engine monitoring. Then we started with autopilots, and that was sort of our first generation of products. Once we were there, people would buy or have a dyno panel that was some of our stuff, and then other people's radios and navigators and maps. And one of the issues that ended up creating was now we're connecting to all kinds of other things. That can be a little bit of a support challenge. People start finger pointing. We realized that we wanted to do more. We wanted to provide a better customer experience. So then we refreshed our product line with SkyView. We added moving map, our own transponder, comm radio. So now we're doing the whole panel. So now we can really sell you everything. An internal tagline for a long time was we want to own the panel. We want to be able to provide customers everything they could get from one source. About 5 years ago, we acquired Advanced Flight Systems. We kind of grew up as competitors, so we have another product line that does most of the same things but operates very differently. And then recently, in addition to certification, we realized that a lot of modern builders are using advanced quick build kits, and most home builders are building their first airplane. Not everybody's an electrical engineer. And we realized there was a market or a need for people to have this technology, which does install very easily, but have it even go even quicker. So our Advanced Flight Systems team now makes what we call advanced panels. We will literally build you a panel ready to drop in, rivet to your structure, pre-made harnesses. So we take an already easy to install system where we can tell you, sell you everything, but also give it to you in one single package. So that's kind of been the evolution. We've been doing more and more as we, throughout the last decade. And then, a few years ago, starting with EAA, we started down the certified path.
9: Well, and LSA's really brought that to you, didn't it? I mean, I saw a change there. You guys started being OEM equipment.
13: That's right. Yeah, we are OEM equipment in virtually all of the light sport aircraft. We were, when light sport really came online, we were probably the only real provider of EFIS systems that was able to do everything at an affordable price. A lot of the light sport aircraft they were targeting that sort of $100,000-$150,000 price point. And with the stuff that, I guess you theoretically could bring down from the certified market, they just weren't able to provide to the OEMs.
11: Something I've always wondered, you mentioned the price point a couple of times, and when you design a new system to be affordable, how does the price I guess what I'm asking is, how do you guys build such a cool system at such an economical price point when there are other older manufacturers that are still building things that cost five times as much? It seems like they're using current technologies, but...
13: Yeah, so if you were building a certified product or an aviation product a decade ago and going through the kind of the conventional engineering process, you were using different components that were maybe hardened, lower volume stuff. We do use a lot more commercially available, kind of commercial off-the-shelf electronic parts in our supply chain. also because we didn't start out as a company certifying things, we were able to operate more like an electronics manufacturer where we design, we test, we go to market, rather than, let's say, a certified avionics manufacturer that is upfront trying to satisfy some pretty deep FAA requirements that affects every aspect of your design, your engineering, and all of that. So coming from home-built land where we're using more commercial electronics, that kind of gave us a leg up early on. And then as the FAA over time has become has changed their approach to what they want to see in light GA aircraft, that has been an advantage to us to keep the cost down.
9: So the Part 23 rewrite worked in your favor.
13: Yeah, it's going to be great for aviation. It actually hasn't impacted our approach to certification too much. Fundamentally, you know, Congress pushing on the FAA and the FAA realizing that there's a risk certification continuum that theoretically should be there, but for a long time wasn't there. If you were certifying or building something for, you know, capital A or certified aviation, whether you're building something for a Cessna 172 or a light jet, you're meeting, having to meet the same certification standards. You know, TSO is kind of what you hear people talk about a lot. Over the last decade, and maybe even the last 5 years, the FAA has really started to realize that having all of those requirements, having to meet all those requirements for across the board is maybe a little bit too burdensome. And they were realizing that the technology just wasn't getting into the retrofit market at affordable prices. You know, of course, you can buy. There are many great airplanes out there that are on the certified market, but they're just out of reach of a lot of people that are just flying for fun.
9: Well, and your products, and all of these products, honestly, because you've got a lot of competition out there right now, augment safety. And I think that's where the FAA's, you mean they could have less accidents if they had this in the airplane? You know, that kind of opened their eyes. What do you think?
13: 100%. I mean, even for a weekend flyer that's going for the $100 hamburger, having an autopilot, on there once you are in your, cruise phase to remove workloads. So now you can look out the window again and not spend all of your time, flying the aircraft by hand. There's lots of safety enhancing technology. Traffic and weather in the cockpit are awesome. You know, flying from, not this year, but other years when I've flown from Seattle to here in our Glacier Sportsman, just being able to weave around weather systems, and it's fantastic.
9: So what's next?
13: We're just kind of – we actually need to go regroup and figure out what's next to some degree, because we kind of went on starting a few months ago on a program to certify now almost 600 type certificated piston singles. So the question – the question we get in our booth a lot is, when are you going to certify my aircraft? That question is moving into, when am I going to have autopilot in my aircraft? Because these 600 airplanes are everything but the autopilot. So largely what's next on the certified side is now approving autopilot installations in as many of these models as we can. You do have to prove them. You got to build brackets. You need to prove you can fly the airplane, whereas everything else is kind of, everything is similar in a similar installation in different airplanes.
11: Well, something I'm curious about, how valuable is a show like Air Venture to you for gathering feedback from users about part of what's next?
13: Yeah, hugely valuable. You know, we have, I would say actually probably 30 or 40% of our traffic, maybe it's more like a quarter, are existing customers telling us what they like and don't like. You know, we're not an internet connected app. You know, our stuff is in airplanes. It doesn't talk to the cloud or anything like that. So we do rely on these conversations with even existing customers to learn what's working, what they're wishing for in the future. Of course, we get that, through our technical support and sales channels at home, but those in-person conversations are great. And then of course, when we're looking for what autopilot are we going to certify next, or, what type of product are people asking us about, these conversations at the show are hugely valuable.
9: Where on the show grounds can these people find you?
13: Yeah, we're in Hangar Delta. So we have the whole corner, and then outside there's a big tent that's labeled Dine On. There's a beautiful Bonanza 35 series that's a painted fly Dine On. We're hard to miss if you're in the Hangar D area.
9: You're doing a little education in that tent?
13: We do. We do forums all week. They were going twice a day. We just had our last one this morning, Friday morning, but we have forums all week about what's new and learning how to put together our product line.
11: So, would you go back to the coast?
13: Back to Seattle, so I'll help tear down tomorrow. Sunday, and then I'll fly commercial out of Chicago.
11: Great.
13: On Monday.
11: Thank you so much for joining us, Mike, and we'll look forward to seeing you next year.
13: All right, thanks for having me.
3: From the back corner of the EAA Radio Archives, here's an interview from 2017.
1: Oh, my goodness. Monday, every year, we're down here to kick off the show. 2017, as of right now, today, it looks like it's going to be wonderful.
12: Jeff, it's a perfect day here in the Vintage Aircraft Association. And thank you and EA Radio for coming down here and drawing a little attention to this beautiful air park, this area, this little village that we have here. And we'd like to invite people to come and look at the new renovated Red Barn and all of our infrastructure here. And we're looking for new members, Jeff.
1: Yep. Type clubs are here. There's all kinds of activity going on. So we were just going to finish up real quick with Ron Alexander and the legacy he's left behind.
14: Well, we're talking about the DC-3, and just to it's out here. Everyone come take a tour. All the money from the tours goes to Vintage. So please come and drop some donations in the in the box for the Vintage
12: Perhaps the oldest DC-3 flying?
14: Perhaps the only DC-3 flying.
12: Yeah.
14: Only actual DC-3 flying.
1: Oh,
14: it is
1: mean
14: a straight
1: versus
14: C-47s, yeah. Versus it is a true DC-3. Started its life with Braniff Airlines, went through PBA, did a lot of flying out of Boston in that area, has 82,000 hours on it.
1: Wow.
14: So since 1936.
1: Well, thank you for bringing it up here. It's wonderful. All right, Ray.
12: Well,
1: we're
12: going
1: to talk to some folks from JARS.
12: We are. JARS is a missionary organization, an organization that primarily does Bible translation in many different languages. And behind us here, we have this beautiful Helio Courier. It's known as Old Number One, and it was the first Helio Courier that JARS used in their mission work. And we have Mike Maurer with us, and Mike is with JARS. He's a pilot. And Mike, tell us what JARS is. You also have a booth here, and wow, there's a bunch of Helio Couriers on the field this year.
15: That's right, Ray and Jeff. JARS began in 1948 as the Jungle Aviation and Radio Service. Our founder wanted to provide air transportation and radio communication support for those who were doing Bible translation, literacy work, and health work in the Amazon jungles. People who had to travel 30 days by foot to get into the areas they were working could traverse the same area in 45 minutes to an hour, hour and a half. So we started there in 1948, and over the years we've had a real eclectic collection of airplanes. We started with a Grumman Duck, and Mission Aviation Fellowship loaned us our first pilot, Betty Green. So she was our first pilot, and over the years we've had Aranca sedans on floats, PBY Catalinas, Norsemen on floats, Helio Couriers, Cessna 206s and 180s, 185s, and Cessna 402s, just a wide variety of airplanes that we've used today. The Helio that we have here, Old Number One, was the number one first production Helio and was used as a the aircraft manufacturer's demonstrator for many years, and then was donated to JARS. It never went overseas. It was used in our training program.
1: Some of our listeners might not know what a Helio is. Describe the aspects of the airplane.
15: Helio Courier is a 5-to-6-place high-wing tail dragger designed for STOL, short takeoff and landing operations, and designed for use on unimproved airfields. It incorporates leading-edge slats on the wings that open and close depending on the angle of attack of the airplane to allow it to fly slowly and to make slow and short approaches and to take off out of those short fields as well. It has some other interesting aspects to it. They made an airplane that could fly slow, so they had to make it controllable. The ailerons are interconnected with interceptors or spoilers that come out the top of the wing. It's pretty unique in aircraft today. Pretty unique even then when it was designed, but it's designed to be a safe airplane in that environment. And so in the Philippines, where I flew, we had runways as short as 470 feet. Our average village airstrip probably would be about 720 feet, and we would fly into those places day in and day out, carrying a heavy load, taking people in and out. People say, well, what do you do? We're the Uber drivers at the end of the road. or we're the FedEx guys, or we're the 911 call to help people out when they need help.
1: All of the above.
15: That's right. And we exist to help make Bible translation possible. We're not the Bible translators. We're the support workers that help that, so that people around the world can have the opportunity to read the Bible in their own language, to get that message in their own language and respond how they choose to respond. But we believe it's important that they have that. So we've used airplanes as a tool, and helicopters. We also fly helicopters in the world of JARS, too.
12: And, Mike, you have a booth. JARS has a booth right here at Oshkosh where you have on display some of your current airplanes.
15: That's correct. In a main aircraft display just west of Hangar C, lot number 21, if you come in the main gate, go up the left up the diagonal road, and you'll see us. We have a Helio Courier and a Robinson helicopter there. We also have our maritime display because we do boats as well as airplanes. And
1: wow.
15: And land transportation and technology, anything that we can use to help people in remote areas using technology as well. We can talk about all of those areas. We like people to come by and see us, learn a little bit about us, and about how the Lord's blessed us with the equipment we have and the training and the expertise to do what we do.
12: Well, we want to thank Simon. And, you know, Simon, all the way from Quebec, Canada, flew old number one here, and he's kept it in the original configuration just like JARS has it, and lets you use it to promote what you do.
15: Well, that's correct. We really appreciate Simon. This is my first time to meet him here at EAA. He flew in last year. I saw the airplane, but I never connected with him. And as we talked about having a JARS airplane or a Helio Courier on Vintage in Review, I said, well, I think Simon's coming. Let's see if he can bring old number one. And we really do appreciate him. This airplane is in better shape than when we had it, and we do appreciate Simon. Simon, would you like to say something about the Helio? What do you think about that?
12: What's it like flying cross country in this airplane?
16: They are easy plane to fly, hard to land. Okay. Although my main concern coming here was to land that plane without crosswind. Okay. But we had good weather, and we came here. My passenger was sick for the last 7-hour flight.
1: Oh.
16: I think that was the main concern in the plane. But we had a good flight, no mechanical problem.
1: Why did you choose this type of airplane?
16: Because I knew Helio since I'm very young. When I was young in my place, I was maybe 8 years old, there was a guy who was painting church. He was painting all the church in the province of Quebec. He was the only one to do that. He was the only one enough crazy to climb on those old church and paint them. And every Sunday night or Monday morning, he was taking off, packing his Helio, and was going to everywhere he had to work. And he never looked at the chart or call if there was an airport. He was hanging over the church, finding a field, and landing there. And I knew that plane like that. And he was making some small show on the weekend where I could see the plane almost going backward in the air. And when I was young, I said, one day I will have a plane like this.
1: And you have this plane. This is
16: yeah,
1: the one, right?
16: And it was by luck, okay? Because Giles sold it to a guy who is a friend now who knew a lot about Helio. He bring the plane in Canada, remove all the avionic, and put a new registration. It's Gulf Oscar India. That's for 001. And after that, he sold it to me.
1: Ah.
16: At one condition. It has to never be a bush plane, only a show plane.
1: Oh, but flying, not any museum.
16: Yeah.
1: Yeah, which is great.
12: Mike, currently, tell us a typical mission that you would use one of your airplanes for in relationship to the Bible translators.
15: Okay, well, let's just talk about maybe in Papua New Guinea where we use Quest Kodiaks. We retired the Cessna 206s in that country, and we use Quest Kodiaks. So the pilot would get up before dawn, would come out to get the airplane ready and the load for his first load, and he would depart, flying out maybe to a remote airstrip, landing that Kodiak where he would meet one of our helicopters because the village is over the next ridge, and there's not enough room to put an airstrip. So the helicopter would meet, and they would shuttle people and supplies over to that village. And then he may return to the home base and take someone else out. He could be in between those villages and get a radio call that, hey, we have a medical patient. can you fly to this other village? And rearranging plans. As a missionary pilot, you have to be flexible. So rearranging plans to go pick up a patient and bring them to the hospital. It could be delivering supplies. It could be picking up patients. Could be taking medical teams in. He could be called upon if there's a natural disaster to provide response for that. In the Philippines, I responded to earthquakes and typhoons and volcanic eruptions just to meet the physical needs of the people at those times. So those types of flights and into some of the most remote, challenging parts of the world.
1: Correct me if I'm wrong, but the Kodiak was designed

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2: Ann Pellegrino and Judy Birchler. So very special guest coming up right next.
1: Excellent. J-Mont G, we are down in Vintage. 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
4: This is Digital Dave.
5: And I'm Fast Eddie.
4: And with joining us today, Eddie?
5: Well, we have Mike Kennedy. All right, Mike Kennedy was involved with it. Well, Mike, you tell it. It's your story.
4: Yeah.
6: I'm Mike Kennedy from Airplane Repo, and I recently met these guys, and they've got a whole show coming up, or a YouTube channel called Plane Crazy Life, and some of their stories kind of wrote me in because they parallel a lot of the jams and situations I've been in. So
4: okay, well, let's introduce these gentlemen.
6: It's Mark Pilkington and Cole Gaither.
4: Okay, and this is going to be a YouTube channel or a network show?
7: YouTube channel.
4: Nice. I like YouTube, except the commercials. But anyway,
5: yes,
4: Plane Crazy Life. We've got an idea because you're saying it parallels a lot of what he did before. So what's it all about?
7: Plane Crazy Life is really about the people that we meet when we're out doing our jobs. It's airplanes are part of it, but they just kind of get us to and from the story. We repo airplanes, we buy airplanes, we deliver airplanes. Actually, Mike and I are going to deliver an Aztec to the Amazon next week.
4: Really?
7: Plane's been around the world twice, and we're just hoping it makes it to the Amazon.
4: To the third time, yeah. So, my goodness, how much fuel are you going to put on board?
7: This particular plane, that's the aspect of it that the soybean farmer wants it for. It carries 300 gallons of fuel. It has four tanks on each wing and a 50-gallon tank in the luggage compartment.
4: Okay, and then...
6: And I actually have done a lot of delivery work and recovery work in South America, and you fly down the Caribbean chain. And even a standard airplane, you really don't need ferry tanks. Like going across the Pacific is where you really need the big ferry tanks.
4: And the rubber boat would help too.
6: Yeah, but the Caribbean, you're kind of always within sight of land. It's just island to island. The big thing about going down there is the Amazon jungle. It is vast, and if you have a problem and go down out there, they're not even going to bother coming to look for you because they wouldn't know where to start. I oftentimes tell people when they ask me how big the Amazon is, when I leave Orlando, the port of entry into Brazil is Boa Vista. That's on the northern border. That's the halfway point. From there, the second half of the trip is crossing the Amazon to Sao Paulo. That's how big Brazil is.
4: Now, do you have to also worry about, unfriendly people on the ground?
6: There's uncontacted indigenous tribes still in the jungles there.
7: And I think the fellow that we're delivering the plane to is actually going to apply for permits or something for us so we're allowed to visit one of those villages while
4: Interesting.
7: We're there.
4: Yeah. You're going to fly into the village or you're going to go by Jeep or something?
7: He has us, I think, if I'm not mistaken, we're going to clear in Manaus. Mm-hmm. And then we're going to fly it over to a grass strip that's in a village.
4: Okay, now this is going to be one of your plane crazy stories.
7: It is.
4: We'll be able to watch this whole thing.
8: And earlier when Cole said about what we do, Cole buys and sells planes and flies all over the place. Everybody knows what Mike does. I buy and sell planes on the West Coast. He buys them on the East Coast. We've known each other for, 10, 15 years. And it's just the antics that you get up to that are associated with aviation, meeting the people who are buying and selling, the lifestyles of them, the deliveries of them, and it can be anything through, warbirds. It can be, down to a tiny little Piper Cub. And it's just a big expansion. I mean, I've got a YouTube channel now called Skywagon University, and it's a more educational, what is this? And people watch it to find out about a Piper, warrior, but this is going to be much bigger and more fun.
4: So you're saying that aviation seems to naturally attract people who we would call colorful.
8: Very colorful.

0: And it's literally plain crazy life. It's just what people get up to who fly.
1: He's got a 206 that's being sold right now that needs to be delivered to Kenya. So there's another story coming up. That'll be the North Atlantic trip, which I've also done many times.
2: You're going to ferry that across. You're not going to take it apart.
1: Go through Greenland, Iceland, through Europe, down through Africa. That's one of the beauties of being a ferry pilot is the parts of the world that you'd never see if you weren't in that job. I mean, nobody goes to Greenland for vacation, but it's one of the most spectacular places I've ever been.
2: Right, do you pencil in enough time to actually stop and see a little bit?
1: You know, that's one of the disadvantages of it. Of all the times I've been to Brazil and Argentina and across the North Atlantic, and other than looking out the window of the icebergs when I go by, I haven't, and I've always regretted that. I'd love to just spend some time there and really get to know the place.
2: Meet the people.
0: And if that plane was shipped to Africa, it would take about 5 months, and it would be disassembled, reassembled. When you ferry them, I mean, how long will that ferry take if it just goes smoothly?
1: It'd probably take 4 or 5 days to get over there.
0: So, bam, it's in Kenya in 4 or 5 days.
1: And that's very weather-dependent and other things.
2: You don't plan that trip in the winter.
1: That's one of the other nice things about it. Even flying jets across is there's generally nobody in the airplane. You got a boxes full of logbooks in the back, and that's it. If you get weathered in somewhere or have a mechanical problem, it's like you get there when you get there.
2: Right. So that's nice. No schedule.
3: You know, I was thinking you guys are saying you're ferrying everything from warbirds to Piper Cubs. Piper Cub would be easy. You get a 40-foot shipping container, take it apart, put it in there, lock the door, say, see ya.
1: Well, there are limits to what we'll fly across.
3: You can't fly a Piper Cub.
1: But you're not going to take a J3 across the North Atlantic.
2: No. Just not enough rubber bands. Huh?
0: Internally in the U.S., people will buy a little plane in California and fly to Marathon Key, Florida at 90 miles an hour.
2: Yeah, it takes a while.
0: Imagine the adventures you have just doing that.
2: Yeah. I remember years back there was a guy who came from some Caribbean island to here in essentially an ultralight. And as flotation, he took condoms and blew them up and stuffed the wings. So it's in case I have to ditch. Like, okay.
3: A buddy of ours used to fly his airplane, his J3, to an air show. He said, you know, it's pretty bad when the school buses below you are going faster than you are.
0: Yeah.
1: Yep.
2: So you've got all sorts of subject matter out there.
0: It's everything.
2: Every person is a story.
4: It's just a funny thing. I've told people I've bought 800 airplanes probably in 15 years and not a single one. I always look for the boring purchase. I almost had one time. The story's a little too colorful to tell on radio, but
2: well, just use hand signals. They won't see those.
4: About halfway through the purchase, it disintegrated, and the guy was so colorful after that. He was actually British, and I'll tell you guys the story after we leave.
2: Tune in to hear this story on their channel.
3: Hey, put it on YouTube.
2: Yeah.
0: That's right.
2: Yeah, they might get demonetized there.
1: The uncensored version.
2: Yes.
3: Well, that's the kind you want because that's where you really experience the full flavor of it all.
2: That'd be your clickbait title, a normal airplane purchase.
0: Yeah.
4: So another aspect of this that we're hoping catches on is that we're going to give a little backstory. So when Mike and I do this trip down to the Amazon, before we just take these two young gentlemen with us, we're going to do some backstory on testing the plane, getting the systems ready, loading that fuel tank in the back. So Patreon will be a big part of what we do.
2: Okay.
4: We'll do that in all aspects of what we do. And we have about 11 other guys that are kind of in our orbit, and they're mechanics and they're jet pilots. One of them flies hearts and kidneys around. My son actually flies for him, and we've talked about a funny Patreon thing where the heart is actually visible in the box beating.
2: Yeah.
4: And Ben's coming out of the plane with it and trips and,
2: and
4: a lot of blood everywhere, and then he picks it up and wops it off and puts it back in the
2: box. Here it is.
4: Yeah, so we've got some
3: this
4: fun.
3: Sounds like it was inspired by the movie Airplane.
2: Yeah, the heart was bouncing around on the desk.
4: Oh, yeah.
2: Wow.
3: I'm looking forward to seeing this.
2: Yeah, it looks like it's going to be a lot of fun.
3: This should be very entertaining.
2: You've already got some episodes in the can. We're getting ready to put
4: them
2: up.
4: We've got a few in the can. What we're doing is going through about 30 terabytes of footage that has been filmed over the years, and we're pulling different pieces out of that. But what we want to do is uniquely bring Mike, Mark, and I together for something new that is basically a new airplane repo show that's about the three things that we all bring to the table: some repos and deliveries, some sky wagons, and then just me doing purchases and selling, buying and selling. So it's going to be a lot of fun.
2: I imagine there's a lot of people that would love the tips, the advice on how to look for an airplane to buy, what to look at when you're about to buy that airplane.
0: Well, he calls me the airplane nerd.
2: Okay.
0: Because I've got all these little gems of information about all the Cessnas, Pipers, Beaches, and Moonies.
2: Right.
0: You know, almost to the point of ridicule.
4: he calls himself the airplane professor.
0: Which is more complimentary.
2: Yes, yes, it is, and socially appropriate. But he's British.
4: He's British.
2: So that's okay, because they can get away with it. You know, it always sounds more intelligent when it's got a British accent. I don't know why that is.
0: But on Star Wars, why are all the people in the Death Star, the enemy, British?
2: I never thought about that. Yeah, that's a good point.
3: Huh? I'm sorry, but I'm thinking British accent. I'm thinking Monty Python with airplanes.
2: There you go.
3: And that was something completely different.
1: It's only a scratch.
2: Yeah, exactly.
3: Yeah.
1: We say that about our airplanes.
2: Yeah, it'll buff out, right?
1: Yeah, don't worry about that.
2: Anyway, where can we find out more?
4: Well, and one more thing we want to pump promo us on is the Roswell Air Race.
2: Okay.
4: We are going to have two L-29s in the Roswell Air Race.
2: Ooh.
4: One sponsored by Skywagons.
0: .com.
4: .com. And one sponsored by Plane Crazy Life and the three of us. The one sponsored by Plane Crazy Life will be in the gold races. It's a super L-29 that I sold to one of the drivers, Bob McCormick.
2: Okay.
4: So he's going to be racing that, and he says he's going to win.
2: Super meaning what? Bigger engine?
4: Super's a double size.
2: Of course it's a bigger engine.
4: The stock one's an 1,800-pound thrust. The Super's a 3,700-pound thrust.
3: Ooh, a hot rod.
4: Yeah.
2: Yeah. So it's usually a sleeper.
0: They're not in the same race.
2: Yeah.
4: Thank goodness. The gold is usually won by an L-29 over the 39s, which can't keep up in the turns. Oh.
3: So this will be the first L-39 to be able to break the speed of sound.
4: Could be.
3: I look forward to the footage.
2: He can neither confirm nor deny.
0: The other thing is there'll be all the usual social media, you know, TikTok, Instagram, Facebook Reels, sort of keeping everything in touch with the whole channel itself.
4: And we are offering merchandise on plainecrazylife.net. So we've got some shirts and hats on there. We've actually got a really nice Oshkosh one. So we'll have Roswell shirts and hats, and we've got them for all the airplanes, Piper, Cessnas, Moonies, Beechcraft. So we're coming up with some merchandise that you might enjoy.
2: All right. Well, look online for Skywagons.
0: Skywagon University.
2: Okay.
0: Yeah, and Skywagons.com.
2: PlaneCrazyLife.net. .net. And also on Patreon.
4: Patreon, YouTube, Instagram.
2: All the usual places.
0: Yep.
2: And I want to thank you, gentlemen, for joining us.
4: Thank you.
2: And I'm Digital Dave.
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6: And hot swap we have done.
7: Yeah.
6: It's amazing,
7: isn't
6: it?
7: Not bad for Friday morning,
6: Not
7: huh?
6: bad for Friday
7: yeah.
6: morning. We have Jim Gorman with us. Okay, and he's got an amazing story. So let me tell a little bit of it, and then Jim, we're gonna welcome you here. Jim, shortly after flying C-47 transport planes to and from New Guinea during World War II, Jim Gorman became the treasurer for this nascent Experimental Aircraft Association Foundation and spent the next 30 years with the company. He estimates he has been coming to AirVenture for about 50 years now. Jim, I want to welcome you to EAA Radio and thank you for making it all the way over here. So I have a quick question. Did the airplane come this year too?
8: Yes, my airplane is parked out here in the 50-year area.
6: Fabulous. Will you tell everybody out there in Radioland what that airplane is?
8: Well, the airplane is a Beechcraft And the stagger wing is the name that they attach to it because the wings are staggered on it. And it was built in 1946, was one of the last stagger wings ever built after World War II.
7: So the airplane is 50 years old?
8: No, the airplane is a little bit longer than that.
7: Oh, yes.
8: And because it was 50 years coming in here.
6: You got to do the math.
8: Actually, the airplane is 73 years old.
7: Right. So you're 50 years old. No, you're not 50 years old.
8: I'm 95.
7: 95. You know, I mean, that's a testament. I hope I am doing this kind of thing when I'm your age. What's the secret to making it to 95?
8: Oh, I don't know. Just normal living, I
7: guess. That's good. That is great. Well, I mean, you've had quite an exciting life. Did you learn to fly in the Army Air Corps then?
8: Well, not exactly. My grandmother liked aviation. She was not a pilot, but she was just interested in it. And for graduation from high school, she gave me what we call 10 hours of duel. That means 10 hours of instruction. And, of course, that didn't hurt anything at all.
7: Okay.
8: That got me started.
7: Yeah. That's really great. And I mean, so what else did you fly in the service? Did you fly anything besides the Goonie Bird?
8: Well, basically, I flew the P-51 North American Mustang. And towards the end, I flew a few jets, but not much.
7: But which one did you like the best?
8: The stagger wing.
6: Now, that stagger wing's had some work done to it recently.
8: Well, we had it has a retractable landing gear on it, and we found a problem with the retractable landing gear, so we spent a year rebuilding the airplane to get it up here.
6: That's one of the things about antiques and classics that people sometimes don't understand, which is that when you have a little problem, it can take a very long time to troubleshoot it, find the parts, find the people who can still work on it, and then get it fixed.
8: You're absolutely correct.
6: That's something they need to be prepared to deal with. You've had this airplane a very long time. I would assume that you've become an expert on where to find stagger wing parts.
8: Oh, I have become an expert on finding people who can do the work on the airplane.
6: I'm confident that that's true. Do you ever spend any time in Tullahoma, speaking of people who know something about Beechcraft?
8: Well, as a matter of fact, I was one of the original people who established the fly-in at Tullahoma. I've been there every year since.
6: You and I crossed paths then there. One year I came with some neighbors who had Beech 18, and it had a factory Volpe nose wheel conversion,
8: yeah,
6: of which there are very, very few.
8: Right. Now, that is an interesting airplane, that Twin Beech.
6: Yes, it is. It's got quite the history.
7: Yeah. You know, you spent many years as the EAA's treasurer. Now, we all know that Paul Poberesny was EAA number one. What number were you on the EAA card list?
8: Oh, actually, my serial number, I think, is 29182. So there were a lot of people that got in ahead of me.
7: Oh, wow. And so did you get to fly with Paul at all?
8: No, I don't think I ever flew with Paul, but we became pretty good friends over the years.
7: Well, we must say that you've helped grow the organization to this month. Did you ever think you'd see an EAA show that would be as massive as this?
8: Well, no, because I started down at Rockford, and it wasn't anywhere near like this.
7: Yeah, I remember that. I worked at Rockford as a kid with paddles, directing airplanes, and I thought that was the greatest fun in the whole world. And then they said they were moving it to some place in Wisconsin, but we all managed to survive, I guess. So it's been a great time. So what do you do with yourself during the day these days?
8: What, up here?
7: Yeah.
8: Oh, generally out. What else do? You look at airplanes.
6: Just like everybody else.
8: Yeah.
6: What do you think that changes over
7: no,
6: time?
7: No, it really doesn't. I mean, have you seen anything that really caught your eye up at the show this year?
8: No, actually, I've spent most of my time around the stagger wing, so I haven't done a lot. My daughter just arrived, and I think we'll probably go out and look at some airplanes this afternoon.
6: Have you been fielding a lot of questions? What's the most interesting question you've received about the airplane?
8: The one I like the least.
6: Yeah, there you go.
8: How much is it worth?
7: As if you were going to sell it, right? There's no chance of that happening, right?
8: Well, I don't think so. I think both of my children are just waiting for me to pass away so they can grab a hold of it.
6: There's been some serious eye rolling in here at that statement. I don't think anybody's in a hurry for that to happen. You look like you're having way too much fun. So I got to go back to your time at the foundation and ask you, what were the biggest challenges during the time that you were treasurer that you guys managed to get your hands around? I mean, I know there have always challenges.
8: Well, I think the biggest challenge we had was Rockford announced that they didn't like us. So they suggested we get away from Rockford. So we had to find a new place to go. And to be quite honest with you, the board of directors was somewhat divided on where we should go. There was a fellow by the name of Steve Whitman who kind of said, why don't you come to Oshkosh? And to make a long story short, a lot of the people wanted us to be in the Chicago area, and they said, oh, well, Oshkosh is too far north. No one will ever go there. Well, all you have to do is look out the window today. But it was a pretty close vote, but Steve Whitman really, he solidified that we were going to come here.
7: Do you know, it's an interesting point that you make about leaving Rockford. Do you remember what other cities were being considered as possible EAA headquarters?
8: You know, I was thinking about that the other night, and I remember Dallas and Tulsa were considered, but that my memory is not that good anymore.
6: Oh, I don't know about that. But Dallas and Tulsa, boy, can you imagine how the show would have been different?
7: In July.
6: In July.
7: Yeah, it would have been a Tulsa. Little warmer down there.
8: Well, I'm not even really sure that with those two cities, but there were some fairly large metropolitan areas I remember were considered.
7: Wow. So if you look back on your flying career. I mean, so you flew the stagger wing most of the time when you were working for EAA then, right?
8: No, early on I had a P-51 Mustang and I flew it. That was down at Rockford.
7: Oh.
6: That was back in the days when you could pick one up for a song, right?
8: I paid $9,000 for it with a new engine.
7: I can't believe. I mean, and I remember, as I said, when I was working at Rockford, and I'd see a P-51 taxi by, and I'd go, oh, please take me for a ride. Of course, I didn't realize there was only one seat, but I didn't really care.
8: Well, mine had two seats.
7: Oh, if I had just known this man then. I mean, wow.
6: Yeah.
7: Have you been in a P-51?
6: I have not had the privilege of being in a P-51.
7: Neither have I.
6: I've been in a T-6 a couple of times. Yeah. So that gives me the fantasy that I might be able to do something with a P-51. But I know it's a fantasy. They're very different airplanes.
8: Yeah, they are. One was designed to kill people.
6: Yeah.
7: Hopefully not the pilots.
6: I understand.
8: Yeah, right. Well, I have always taught people that I flew, of course, I said, the P-51 in the military, and I have always told people that if they aren't careful, the Mustang is going to kill them. And all we have as evidence is a bunch of people who had a lot of money and not much pilot ability. When I had my Mustang, there were 300 of them in existence or licensed. And I think it's probably less than 100 today.
6: That's amazing. So, Jim, we're coming to the end of our time. I want people to know where they can find your Staggerwing if they've just joined us listening. Tell
8: them
6: again.
8: Well, it's just right down here by the Brown Arch. There's a whole area down there that is set aside for airplanes that were flown here 50 years ago and this year, too.
6: That's so terrific. And they can probably maybe even find you down there.
8: They might, yes.
6: That's terrific. We've been speaking with Jim Gorman. He has brought his airplane that was here 50 years ago, and it's right out by the Brown Arch. Jim, thank you for joining
7: us
6: on EAA Radio today.
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9: We're back. This is Digital Dave.
10: And Fast Eddie.
9: Fast Eddie's down there in the mud. He'll turn himself up a minute.
10: I'm working on it.
9: There he is.
10: There we are. Thank you.
9: Does he sound brighter?
10: Yeah.
9: Anyway, we're joined by Mr. Kevin Keeling, Corporate Events Manager, Global Auto Shows and Events of Ford Motor Company. That doesn't fit on any little thing you put on a desk. It's way too big.
11: Yeah, no, that it does. No, it's simply I'm the events manager with Ford.
9: You guys have a huge presence here at Oshkosh.
11: We do. Yeah, it's the 10th year that we've been involved, and we're the exclusive automotive partner with EAA Air Venture, and we're proud to come here every year. We have such a great time. And so we've got a lot of things. We have our Ford hangar here, and we're right on Aeroshell Square, so we have a great location. And we have a lot of things that people can come and see, or a lot of things that they can experience if they're... Yeah.
9: Now, my son was saying you have a drag race simulator.
11: We do.
9: And the story is that if you can beat something like 5.1 seconds, you win a car?
11: Well, something like that. It might be a smaller car.
9: Okay. See, I figured there was a catch.
11: Yeah. No, it's a great simulator because you get in and you get to burn your tires to get them warmed up. Then it stages you and you race against your friend and the Christmas tree counts down and off you go. And if you wreck, then you have all the smoke and fire extinguishers come put you out.
9: Man. Okay, that sounds like way too much fun.
11: Oh, it's great.
3: You know, it's really neat to see all of the Ford vehicles that are here on display. Not just your vehicles, but also Jack Roush. Who's taken Ford Performance to another whole level.
11: Yeah, Roush is right here on the flight line, and we have a great relationship with Jack and his team. And we have one in our booth as well, the Mustang AV8R.
3: Yes.
11: It stands for Air Venture 2008 with Ford Racing. So we've taken letters from each of those, and we've trademarked the name, AV8R.
3: And it's a one-of-a-kind automobile,
11: one-of-a-kind.
3: Too.
11: And it was done with our internal people. So Doug Gafgar, chief designer on Mustang, Paul Randall, the chief engineer, we worked on it. Came up with the design. The paint is modeled after the F-22 Raptor on the side. We have a gloss hood and deck lid, and we have a glass roof in it.
3: The glass roof. That's what sets it all apart, is that glass roof. What a piece of work that car is.
11: Yeah, and that's going to be sold Thursday night at the Gathering of Eagles.
3: That's right. They're auctioning that off.
11: Yep.
3: Somebody's going to win a one-of-a-kind automobile.
9: Yes, well, I've got $20. I'll put that up right now.
3: Look, I'll tell you what right now. I guarantee you they're going to raise at least $150,000 for that car.
11: That's the low end.
3: That's
11: I think it's going to be more than that.
3: You think it'll go a quarter mil?
11: Oh, at least. I think it's going to be higher than that. We've had an awful lot of interest from some serious collectors. And
3: so
11: we've contacted Barrett Jackson people, and so it's gone to all of theirs. We have some Hollywood people that have contacted us wanting to know how they could get in on this. People are flying up from Florida. It's going to raise a lot of money, I think, for
3: that's,
11: for
3: that's
11: the young
3: good.
11: Eagles.
3: That's good. You know, and the thing is, I'm sure EAA is very appreciative of all of Ford's support.
11: Well,
3: you guys have made a difference.
11: We are with them as well. And so we have a very, very strong relationship with EAA and Air Venture. And we actually have special pricing for all EAA members on all Ford Motor Company brands.
3: Right.
11: And so it's just a relationship that we relish and we just love.
3: Well, you know,
11: here.
3: We should elaborate on that because I saw several different automobiles on display. Ford is also involved with Volvo and Mazda as
11: That's
3: well.
11: Correct. Yeah, we own Volvo. So Ford, Lincoln, Mercury, Volvo, and Mazda brands are all on display at the Ford hangar.
3: Yeah, I saw that. I was thinking about getting a Mazda 3 there for a while.
11: Very nice. Very nice.
3: Yeah, the Mazda Speed version of that. That is a real little pocket rocket.
11: It is.
9: Oh, you guys and your toys. I understand you're going to have a special treat for us you were talking about earlier. Something about the earliest Fords?
11: The earliest Fords. We have Model Ts that are coming in today, and they'll be on display at the Ford hangar this afternoon. And tomorrow, the Model T experience out of Pioneer Airport will allow people to ride in a Model T.
12: Are we going to get to, like, burn the tires and stay? Oh, wrong car, sorry.
11: I did say ride in a Model T. The owners are pretty particular about, you know, letting people drive. And plus, they aren't like cars today with, you know, the spark advance and
12: right.
11: The throttle
12: on
11: the column. And
12: strange and, levers and pedals.
11: Yeah, two gears. And but you can ride in a Model T tomorrow. You could ride in an F-150 today at the F-150 Adventure.
12: Yeah, I saw that
3: huge right.
12: pile of dirt over there.
11: That's Mount Pobrezny.
12: Mount Pobrezny.
11: Oh, jeez.
12: So it's a temporary mountain that's going to be gone next week.
11: It is.
3: I'll tell you one thing. You guys sure know where your bread is buttered.
11: that we do.
12: So we can go over there, and you're actually going to let us drive up this thing in a 150.
11: You ride in an F-150 up Mount Pobrezny, the tallest point at the airport right now, other than the towers. And then you're able to go through water and through rocks and logs. And plus, at the end, we call Tom Pobrezny to thank him. And so you'll be able to demonstrate some of our new features like the Sync system, which is a voice-activated entertainment communication system. So we call Tom at the end to thank him for letting us ride on Mount Pobrezny.
3: Now, there you go. I'm sure he's appreciative of every phone call.
12: And, and his response is always, how did you get my number?
3: Yeah. Who is this again? Yeah. We had Tom out here the other day. Unfortunately, we were talking about EAA issues. We never got around to talking about Ford, which is why we got you guys out here
11: great.
3: Now.
11: Thanks for
3: but,
11: asking.
12: Did you let him ride the F-150 experience?
11: We did. He was the first one.
12: He liked
11: it. His wife, Sharon, yes.
3: That's good.
11: We do have Matt Kenseth coming today as well, if people are interested.
3: Hey, that's all right. Go. I'm a big NASCAR fan.
11: He's going to be at the Ford Hangar from 2 until 3:30 today signing autographs.
3: Oh, there's going to be a
12: you
3: line
12: know what?
3: All the
12: I
3: way
12: understand
3: out the door.
12: He's actually going to turn right.
3: Oh, that's bad. You'll have to excuse me, but I've been...
12: Bad is what I excel at.
3: I've been a NASCAR fan for many years, and I'm right now racing myself. I'm driving a go-kart and having a ball with it. And
12: it's not Ford-powered, sorry.
3: No, it isn't. And it doesn't quite go near
12: racing.
3: As fast, but I am looking for new corporate sponsorship for next year. Would you guys be interested?
11: Oh, absolutely. Yeah, just send us some information on that, Dave. We'll take a look at that.
3: Great. I'll get my secretary
12: He'll
3: on it tomorrow.
12: He'll get his people on it right now. Yeah, both of them.
11: I'm sorry, Eddie, I meant.
3: No problem. Listen, we really do appreciate you guys coming out here. And of course, Ford's presence is wonderful. You guys sponsored Foreigner and the Beach Boys
12: now,
3: for 2 years in a row.
12: What was their reaction to? I mean, they've obviously never performed at an air show.
11: At Foreigner, I think they were blown away. Because they came in and the crowd was so large and being outside, and they said everyone's just out enjoying the music, and they couldn't have been happier, I think, with the reaction they received and the reception they received from the crowd. And it was a wonderful night.
3: Okay.
12: You know, it's funny. There's a wide range of ages in here, and I heard two distinct sets of comments. The younger generation is going, why are they playing all that old music? Our generation is going, oh, yeah, Jukebox Hero. And then the other generation is going, what is that stuff? Hey, music.
11: it was a great crowd.
3: But here's the question of the day, and I want to get the inside scoop on this because obviously we're at the cutting edge of aviation here at EAA Radio. Who are you guys bringing in next year?
11: We are looking at several, and so one of them that we talk about every year is always Jimmy Buffett.
12: Oh, yeah.
11: We always talk, and so we had John Felice, our general marketing manager, in, and he said that Jimmy Buffett owes him a favor. So we're still trying to do something where we could bring Jimmy Buffett.
12: Oh,
11: and that's our goal.
3: That would be sweet.
12: That would be wicked. We'd definitely wear the Hawaiian shirts for that night.
3: Aeroshell Square would be completely overrun.
12: Several years back before you came here, Fast Eddie, his airplane was here.
11: Was
12: the
11: it?
12: Margaritaville. Yeah.
3: His Albatross.
12: Gorgeous. Yep. Gorgeous airplane.
3: You know, somebody shot at him in that thing?
12: I don't doubt it.
3: they thought he was a drug runner. Jimmy Buffett, a drug runner? No, I don't think so.
12: He doesn't need to. Wow, we'll be looking forward to that. We have to get our parrot head hat.
3: Definitely. Big fans of Jimmy Buffett. He would fit in well here. He really would.
11: He really would. I agree. And we also have Carroll Shelby coming. He'll be at our hangar.
12: The Carroll Shelby.
11: He'll be at the Ford hangar Friday and Saturday. The F-22 Raptor pilots, they're going to be at the hangar on Saturday. If people want to get their picture with the F-22 team or just get their autographs.
12: That's unbelievable. So, and Carroll Shelby obviously is building the Shelby Mustang again.
11: Yes, he is.
12: All excited about that, I'm sure.
3: Oh, yeah, and you guys got the Bullet Mustang out here, too.
12: Yes, the Bullet Mustang.
3: The raffle for that.
12: I love that with the wheels. The wheels are just make...
11: Aren't those great?
12: They make the car.
11: Yeah. Yeah, that's a great car. And so we're able to provide that. I think we're building 7,500 of those total. And then we stopped the production on those, and we brought one here. And it's, as you say, it's in the raffle for Young Eagles.
3: Many, many years ago, right after you guys brought out, I think it was the GTH Mustang, mm-hmm.
13: I tried to rent one of them buggers and could not get my hands on one to save my miserable life.
12: Well, there's the guy you need to talk to right there.
13: I'd love to have one in Las Vegas. I really would.
11: Yeah, that would be great.
12: Especially since you're here in Wisconsin. That works well.
13: Doesn't it, though? But, you know, December's coming up, and I'll be there pretty soon, so we'll see what happens.
12: How about the Ford Flivver? Any plans to bring that back?
11: Not that I know of.
12: All right, that's pretty much a dead issue. Well, Kevin, I want to thank you for joining us.
11: Oh, I appreciate it.
12: And we can find you all week in the Ford Pavilion.
11: Ford Hangar. Yeah, we call it a hangar.
12: Oh, a hangar now.
13: Ford Hangar.
12: It got bigger before it was a pavilion.
11: Yeah. No, there are a lot of great things going on. We also have a mechanical bull, so we have some pros that ride that every hour. And if you want to come ride on that yourself, Dave, you can come over, and we let all the...
12: But do you have a setting for DJ?
13: Yeah, it's real
12: slow,
13: fast.
12: Doesn't move much. All right. Well, this is Digital Dave.
13: And I'm Fast Eddie.
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15: Afternoon. I'm Paul Pridecker. This is Squawk 1200. I'm happy to be with you today on this Thursday after, a rainy kind of a stormy night in Oshkosh, but it's something that we're quite used to here. It's hard to have an Oshkosh without a variety of weather, but compliment EA on the wonderful job they did getting some of the campers out to the EA Museum for some shelter, just in case they needed it. Our guest today is Kurt Brunges. And Kurt, you're from United Airlines. You're here to talk about the Aviate program. So, the most obvious question would be to, describe the Aviate program a little bit. But let me start by saying that I'm familiar with it because as a formal regional airline pilot, some of our pilots were able to participate in the Aviate program. But you're here to probably talk about the ab initio program. So can you give us a little bit of information on how that's going to work?
16: Sure, Paul. Thanks very much. Happy to be here and to join y'all. It's great being at Oshkosh. I've been a member for 1985 of EAA.
15: Oh, so, that's great.
16: Near and dear to me, and I fly an RV-8 in addition to a 787 at United.
15: So, and they're both probably your favorite airplanes.
16: They are both my favorites. That's right.
15: You bet. Yeah.
16: So to answer the very high-level question, Aviate is our pilot development program. So the Aviate program is really a collection of partnerships to include the regionals, as you described. It started out by basically early job offers to people that are at our regional airlines flying for our regionals, early offers to United that they would flow to United in a systematic fashion. At United, we've broadened that out and gone all the way back to the zero-hour point in our partnerships with EAA, most notably, so our early youth development programs. And we want people to join Aviate as early as a private pilot certificate, typically at a commercial pilot certificate. But the earlier, the better. People can join our program, interview. They have one interview. It's the United Airlines pilot interview. And then they flow through a very systematic track, which would include the regionals, but they build their hours wherever they might be at one of our partner organizations, build hours, end up flying at the regionals for a minimum of 2 years, and then they transition to United all the time, during which we kind of keep our finger on them, and they have mentorship and some career guidance. That's the Aviate program. Very proud of that, proud to be partnered with EAA at the front end of it. But then, as you allude, we also have a wholly owned flight training academy that'll be our ab initio program also, and that's in Phoenix.
15: So is that under development at this time, or are you up and running and taking applicants?
16: Yeah, so we're definitely taking applicants. UnitedAviate.com is the source information for people, the listeners, to go to if they want more information. As we sit here today, we have 6,700 applicants.
15: We get
16: an update every couple days.
15: Yeah.
16: So 6,700 applicants to the United Aviate Academy. We haven't launched our first class there yet, but we bought an existing flight school. So this flight school is up and running. We have 50 aircraft. And, we're producing training hours right now. But the induction of the very first dedicated United Aviate Academy class will be in November, maybe December, because we have some moves and changes that we'll be announcing shortly that'll be exciting to the population.
15: So, Kurt, if I kind of read between the lines here and understand what this program is about, if somebody comes into the program at the early level and works their way through it, then when it's time to go to United Airlines knows exactly who they're getting because you've been responsible for their training at a variety of levels. And as you said, you're doing some mentorship along the way. Is that right?
16: Yeah, that's exactly right. We've chosen our partners and, of course, are launching our own flight academy in a manner that we are really confident about the quality of the training and experience that people would receive that are in the pipeline. So we have a limited group of partners, but gives us confidence that people will have a good learning and development experience. We'll oversee it and guide it. And so we end up with a very consistent product at United.
15: We're speaking with Kurt Brunges from United Airlines, and he's visiting with us about the United Aviate program. And Kurt, whenever we talk about pilot training, pilot hiring, pilot development, it's almost automatic that we talk about diversity and how the industry as a whole needs to work with that. So can you comment on that, please, about how you're handling that?
16: Yeah, absolutely. It's one of our core goals here and something that we feel gratified about. I talked about 6,700 applicants. Those applicants are about 75% diverse, if you define diversity as women and people of color. So we've achieved great diversity in our applicant pool. It's a goal of ours. The cockpit, forward of the cockpit door right now at United, we're about 7% women in where a population of women in the professional pilot ranks is about 5%. But as you can imagine, it's very hard to push those numbers up right at the cockpit door. You need to start much earlier. So the Aviate Academy is a way that we can do that by appealing to all walks of life. I happen to be the son of a United Airlines captain, and my son is going to end up at United, and he's the son of a United Airlines captain. And that shouldn't be the only way into the cockpit.
15: Sure.
16: So through marketing and through knocking down barriers to entry, we just want to open the doors and open our arms to all walks of life, and we should end up with a population that reflects our population of the country. And that's the right thing to do, and we're very dedicated to it. So we're trying to knock down those barriers to entry.
15: In a former life, before I was professional aviation, I was actually a VP of marketing. So when you talk about marketing, that's something that catches my attention. How? Where? What, I mean, how? Who are you trying? What are the various mechanisms you're using for marketing? I'm sure social media is part of it, but are there more things as well?
16: Yeah, so excellent question. And, you know, we're early in the learning curve there. The call that I was just on before I walked into the room here was about that, about how we're going to reach out. But UnitedAviate.com obviously is a great place. We have United Aviate on social media, on Instagram. So we know a lot of the younger people, the younger demographic now gravitates towards social media such as Instagram. But we're on Instagram, you know, and we have a presence on LinkedIn. United has something on TikTok also. So we're continuing to grow into social media channels that we think will catch people's eye. We also have very leverageable assets at United. So the screens that are in the concourses at the airports or places that we can put ads. We'll probably do some print ads. And then we flew a 737 in on Monday, and it was full of social media influencers.
15: Oh, great.
16: Yeah, so we had social media influencers. We had, you know, writers. We had some, you know, writers on board that are going to represent some of what we're trying to do also. So, you know, through the conventional media, we're also trying to get out there.
15: Do you have to do some education, too, about what's it like? What's the life of an airline pilot going to be? When I was flying, once I got through training, I would, you know, sort of tell my friends and tell other pilots that, you know, flying the airplane is the easiest thing we do. It's just everything else.
16: Yeah.
15: How do you educate what the everything else is?
16: Yeah, absolutely. So, you know, I call it demystification, and it's one of the barriers, right? There's a financial barrier to entry, and we're working on that with scholarships and loans. But the demystification is a pretty big challenge, because even my son would say to me, "How does this work, Dad?" You know, like, and he had easy access to someone with the answers. So we're trying to demystify it on the website. But really importantly, we have role models. So Marianne Schaefer is here. She's our system chief pilot. Role models where women can connect and people of color can connect. And we take that role model paradigm down to mentorship. So as soon as someone joins Aviate, they one-on-one have a mentor at United. So early on, we want to get them mentorship. And I know the EAA chapters do that also. So really effective. And we're working hard to kind of get out and kind of, you know, infiltrate into the chapters a little bit so we can get good information out there.
15: Kurt, as you look down into the future, how many pilots would you say would be at your ab initio program?
16: So we've actually put the numbers out. I'll do some top-down numbers. United's going to retire half our pilots in the next 10 years, 80% of our pilots in the next 20 years. We've said we're going to hire 10,000 pilots in the next 10 years at United. Our academy, our United Aviate Academy, we've committed to producing 5,000 pilots in the next 10 years. So 5,000 pilots in the next 10 years.
15: Those are big numbers.
16: Yeah, big numbers, and we're looking forward to it. It's a big challenge, but we're looking forward to that challenge.
15: So, Kurt, have you had some time to walk around and see some other things?
16: Yeah, it's been a little bit limited, but I always do, and I love being here.
15: And are you physically on the grounds to promote and talk about this?
16: Yeah, we are. We are.
15: Where are you?
16: Yeah, we have a booth set up in the Education Center with all the regional airlines. United's the only major airline here that I know of, so United has a presence, and our regional partners all have a presence in that one tent.
15: That's great. And I did hear you give a website address. What was that again, please?
16: UnitedAviate.com and Instagram, UnitedAviate.
15: So young people who are interested, they want to learn more, they can go online, they can call, they can reach out, and somebody will give them a hand and help them out.
16: Exactly. We also have aviate@united.com for an email address for questions.
15: Of course. So you've been coming to Oshkosh for a long time, it sounds like. Does this seem like normal to you? I mean, it seems normal to me almost.
16: Yeah, this is the airline's bouncing back, and I think EAA and Oshkosh have bounced back. I understand that this potentially might be near the record number of people in attendance, and certainly the aircraft on the ground.
15: It would certainly indicate that too, wouldn't it?
16: Yeah, it seems fully snapped back to me.
15: Well, we talk about the spirit of aviation as we say things about EAA, and it really is. But what makes it is the people, and I really appreciate everything that you're doing to, promote aviation to young people and to disadvantaged representatives, and congratulations on getting it started.
16: Well, thank you very much, and thanks for the opportunity to have the dialogue with you. We're happy to do that anytime.
15: My pleasure. This is Paul Prydecker. This is EAA Radio.
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18: Gareth Harvey,
19: Richard Malone,
20: Mark Brewer.
17: Okay. Tell me a little bit about what you're doing here today.
18: Well, it's a National Geographic PBS co-production called Inside Oshkosh, where we're looking at all of the human drama on the ground that gets a spectacle in the air happening. So we're out here doing with the tugs this morning, and we're going to cover all the sights that the public don't see.
17: What are you doing?
19: I'm camera, and it's a privilege for me, being an Australian, to come over here and see some of the American toys and some of the Americans playing with them. We work alongside and we've fought alongside Americans for a very long time, so it's fantastic to see a bit of the hardware and a few of the characters.
17: And tell me what your job is today.
21: Well, I'm the sound guy / third camera guy, so I do a similar thing to Richard, but I kind of more follow him around and pick up what he's missing, basically.
18: It's quite a, for us, it's just, there's so much to film here behind the scenes. We just had no idea when we got here just how much effort goes on behind the scenes. So we've got three cameras here, and it's just constantly a decision to stay here, move there. It's all exciting. It's as exciting as the air show itself.
17: Now, there's quite a few planes here now, but you haven't seen anything yet. Have you been to the air show before?
18: No, I have not. In fact, I haven't been to an air show full stop, so it's all a learning experience. I think Richard's shot at Paris.
19: Yeah, I've been to Paris, in Paris they do great coffee and croissants and cute girls, but this one's got all the fun. There's lots of small aircraft and lots of characters and funny hats, and none of that's in Paris.
17: So what prompted National Geographic to come out here and film behind the scenes of Oshkosh?
18: Well, it's part of a series. We've done inside a space launch in Kazakhstan. We try to pick topics where there's some sort of spectacle that the public are used to seeing, a space launch or an air show, the planes in the air. We did a Rolling Stones concert in Rio. And then to go behind the scenes where they don't see, to see the people, the characters. Most of the time we find there's some fantastic characters behind. We've just been talking to some of the tug guys, great guys, ex-military, volunteers come here, just terrific. They're coming here just out of the love of the thing, and it shows,
17: Well, what's the most interesting thing you've seen out here so far today?
18: Ooh, hard question.
19: I think this plane here that we just saw picked up and pushed back, it's just one of the most beautiful aircraft I've ever seen. It's obviously, I think it was one of the last Second World War II aircraft carrier designs before the jets came in, and it's just in such extraordinary condition. And that's what you see. It's just the maintenance and the condition. I looked at an engine yesterday on a Beechcraft. We flew in with all the, what are they, Gareth? Bonanzas. And, you know, we flew in formation, touched down, had a margarita and a bit of pizza and a bit of a giggle. And this morning we're towing this thing around, and it is just amazing.
17: Beautiful. Yeah, we're standing.
18: I think for me it's just the spectacle of just so many small aircraft. I mean, obviously the exhibition craft are pretty exciting, but to see thousands of small aircraft. And as we say, I mean, Richard was cameraman in the lead Bonanza plane, you know, one of 109 aircraft flying in formation to come in here. Just an incredible sight.
17: Yeah, you got some pretty good views of this F7F Tiger Cat in the air.
18: Absolutely. We've got a cameraman solely dedicated to shooting the spectacle in the air, and we've got two cameramen shooting all of the drama on the ground. So we're going to be pretty well covered. You know, we're going to see what the public sees, and you're going to see what they don't see.
17: Okay, so when you see the fellows walking around with the National Geographic hats and the camera, you'll know what they're doing out here. They're filming behind the scenes at Oshkosh. And thank you, Garrett.
18: You're welcome. And if we do come across you, please talk to us.
17: And thank you, Garrett. Or Richard.
19: Nice one. Thanks, Rob.
17: Okay, thanks a lot.
1: Here's an interview from 2023.
20: And joining us now is Mark Hansen, and glad to have you here. You're with the Air Care Alliance and part of the public benefit flying that we are saluting here at AirVention 2023.
22: We are, and thanks so much for having me.
20: Yes. Tell us a little bit about your background in aviation and how you got here.
22: How I got here, yeah. I started flying in 2010 during the recession when I was bored and automatically got hooked up with volunteer flying. And since then, I've done about 400 missions for a variety of organizations and joined Air Care Alliance about 2 years ago to start promoting general charitable aviation nationally.
20: Excellent, excellent. So tell us a little bit about the Air Care Alliance.
22: Air Care Alliance is a member organization. We represent about 80 different regional public benefit flying organizations. Angel Flight West is a member. Angel Flight East is a member. Lifeline Pilots up here in the central U.S. is a member. And Patient Airlift Services is another example. Also, Pilots and Paws that fly animals. Conservation organizations like Lighthawk.
20: Yeah. So, and that's one of the things we, I guess, me being out of a general aviation background, I knew about Angel Flight and just recently, you know, Pilots and Paws and those kind of things. But there's a lot of organizations doing a lot of good things.
22: There are. There's Veterans Airlift Command that just focuses on veterans transportation. And those are very, I mean, there is an organization, Travis Mills Foundation in Maine, that just does wonderful things, but the veterans have to get there.
20: Right.
22: And they come from as far away as Atlanta and go to Portland or Augusta, Maine. So those are, you know, and they typically don't do well flying in commercial aviation.
20: Sure.
22: So, yeah, many, many good examples of ways to give back. It doesn't matter whether you have a RANS, a van, a 152, or, you know, a Gulfstream.
20: Sure.
22: You know, anything can help. And do one flight every other year. And you'll get hooked. I mean, it's a lot of fun.
20: Sure. What are some of the flights that you've participated in?
22: I belong as a pilot, volunteer pilot, to several organizations, and it's very, very easy, again, to get hooked. I flew a little girl on one day's notice that was going for her eighth open heart surgery, and she was only 7 months old. And her parents were driving 8 hours each way to get to this care in Boston Children's.
20: Okay.
22: So, flew the mission, and I've flown her just about every year and multiple times a year since then. And now she's age six.
20: Okay.
22: So you develop these, you know, interesting relationships with your passengers. The same thing with burn patients. I'm not sure if everyone understands Shriners is a national organization. They have 22 locations, and they do mostly children, burn patients, and orthopedics. Both of those classes of patients need to get back on a regular basis. Particularly burn patients, the scar tissue doesn't grow with as they grow. So you get great relationships with these patients, and you just can't complain about anything personally ever again in life. I mean,
20: right.
22: what these people are enduring, and even the conservation projects as well.
20: Sure. you just mentioned this one with the little girl with the heart surgery. Any other missions that just kind of stand out in your mind? I'm sure there are probably many.
22: There's 400 of them. But right. And some people have done more. Some people have just done 20 in 10 years. It doesn't really matter. I had a young guy that there's another organization above the clouds I fly for. That's a regional one in Boston, and it's a surprise flight for a disadvantaged youth.
20: Okay.
22: And this was a 17-year-old that had a heart condition. I had missed 5 of our surprise events for him. So he got out of the hospital, and the next day we were going to take him flying. They said he never would smile because he was always in pain and discomfort. Put the GoPros in the plane. Got him off constant smile for half an hour. We let him fly the airplane, land, give him a bomber jacket with his name on it, but constant smiles. Yeah. So that's the transformation that I don't know how you measure. I mean, it's just one of those events that will stick with you forever.
20: Oh, awesome. If pilots are here, how do you discover these organizations and how do you get involved?
22: It's great. So on Saturday, again, EA has been nice, and we have Public Benefit Flying Day for the first time ever. We'll have a static display in Boeing Plaza with 3 airplanes. Please come and see us. We'll give you information. Air Carrier Alliance has a website and a directory of all the organizations in the U.S. So you can put in your state, and it will give you a listing of who's in your particular area that you can volunteer for, conservation, medical, compassion, any number of solutions. If you need to request a flight, and that's really probably our biggest job right now is raising awareness about this. You can go on the website, request a flight, and it will be automatically forwarded to the right regional organization. Okay. If you're a pilot and you want to volunteer, you can also go to the aircarealliance.org website, fill out a pilot application. It will automatically be forwarded to all the organizations in your area, and watch out, your phone will start ringing. So,
20: excellent. Mark Hansen is from the Air Care Alliance. So thinking about this, I'm volunteering, but I'm only a private pilot.
22: It doesn't matter.
20: Yeah,
22: typically it ranges from private pilot all the way up to ATP.
20: Right.
22: Most common is private or instrument. Minimum hours typically are 250, which you can get pretty quickly.
20: Yes.
22: But nothing more than that. Okay. Some of the conservation ones have no requirements. You just have to sign up, and you'll take someone flying doing surveys of rivers, for example.
20: Okay. Checkout or
22: Have to prove currency, prove that you have insurance. There's AOPA has a course, online course, that most of the organizations that are flying people require you to take.
20: Right.
22: But that's about it.
20: Yeah.
22: And then some of the organizations require an annual confirmation of currency, and that's typically 50 hours a year.
20: Yeah. With the conservation groups that are flying, again, that's an aspect that I didn't realize was so prevalent. But what are those organizations? What are they doing?
22: South Wings, Lighthawk, they'll go out and they'll do fly people doing river surveys. They'll look for polluters. They'll do wildlife counts.
20: Okay.
22: They'll transport wolves that need to go from one location to repopulate in another location. They'll do zoo animal relocations, things like that. So, again, a lot of very fun things that you may never think about needing to do that need general aviation support.
20: Excellent, excellent. With the organization and did you mention how many pilots approximately are involved?
22: Right now, our numbers last year, we did about 40,000 flights across all the organizations. But if there's another statistic that's kind of staggering, just for medical, that about 30 million Americans in the U.S. live more than 200 miles away from the type of care they need for their particular type of illness. And they're driving. They're driving to get there. So that can be 3, 8, 6 hours to get there. And we can do those flights in less than an hour, typically, in a general aviation plane. So.
20: Yeah, absolutely. Yes, it is a need that's there. And you're really working to fill that with volunteer pilots. And again, you've made the entry pretty easy. I mean, it's pretty good requirements. Obviously, you have to have some free time to be able to do it. How do you juggle schedules and things with the pilots?
22: And that's a good question. So all these organizations have different types of software, but it all sort of does the same thing. It lists available flights.
20: Okay.
22: And on each flight, it lists the type of flight, if it's medical, the medical condition, the from-to airport, the desired date, the desired time of day. Those can sometimes be flexible. But every day, I, as a pilot, will go on and just look across different different websites to see what's available, and I'll pick something one week out, one day out.
0: Okay.
22: There's also a begging process. It's kind of funny. so if a pilot comes off unexpectedly or someone calls the day before they have a need, the begging process can be a text, can be a phone call, can be 10 emails, and each organization has one of these processes, and they have a list of favorite pilots, and they'll start dialing to get people going. But otherwise, you may get an email once or twice a week with a list of all the missions, or you just go to a website.
20: Wow. How many organizations have you listed as one of their favorites?
22: I'm not sure I should say that, but probably four or five.
20: Okay.
22: You know, I have a unique plane so that can do longer distances. So I have a small jet, but I also fly SR-22s.
20: Okay.
22: And I've flown DA-40s, DA-62s. I mean, all kinds of different airplanes. Any airplane can do these events,
20: right.
22: And it's great for anyone again to do it, because once you do it, you just have a new why you should fly.
20: Yes.
22: And having that excuse to fly is great. So.
20: Again, where are you located here on the field if someone wants to talk face-to-face?
22: Right now, you pretty much have to see us on Saturday. We don't have a static booth. Next year, we'll have a static booth.
20: Good.
22: And you just go to the website, and you can look us up and email or call me. I'm here all week.
20: Okay.
22: I'm meeting people at different events. Today at 2:30, we're giving in Stage 11 a talk on volunteer flying.
20: Okay.
22: And anyone interested can meet me there.
20: All right. And again, that's

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3: Welcome back. You are listening to Push to Talk. I am Magneto Mel, and now I am joined by our lovely guest from the National Air Traffic Controllers Association. We've got Leanne Martin, who was here yesterday, and
4: Chris,
3: yes, what's your last name?
4: Karanoff.
3: Chris Karanoff. And we'll talk a little bit more about the controller's perspective here in this aviation endeavor. So how do you get to become a controller anyway?
4: Well, a lot of questions get asked, you know, about ATC and how you become a controller. It all starts, I guess, with a passion for the industry, and then once you get old enough, going to school for it. I went to Embry-Riddle Aeronautical University, which is a collegiate training initiative school. There's 36 of those located around the United States that you can go to receive the credibility to become an air traffic controller. And after that, basically, you got to wait for a little while for your background investigation and all your information to go through with the FAA. And after that, you go sit for about 2.5 months in Oklahoma City, get your training, and off to your facility you go.
3: Now, you said old enough, but there's also a limit by when you can start this,
4: correct? That's
3: correct.
4: You have to be by your 31st birthday. The month of your 31st birthday is the cutoff line because, obviously...
3: Of your training or of your hire?
4: Hire date. So basically,
3: so you got to time your training a little bit before
4: correct.
3: That.
4: Correct. Yeah. So I mean, if you're pushing 30 years old, you better get moving.
3: So how long does it take to get through that training program? And then, you know, you said you sit a couple of months and.
4: Well,
3: Oak
4: I graduated Embry-Riddle in December of 2004, and I waited and was actually my first day in Oklahoma City was middle of April of 2006. So basically, it was almost a year and a half, almost 2 years. From start to finish, from graduation of college to the first day of Oklahoma City.
3: So you probably want to start before you see that 3-0.
4: Correct.
3: Yeah.
4: Correct.
3: And then there's a cutoff, like pilots, for how long you can,
4: right.
3: you can do it, correct?
4: You're forced out the door at age 56, and that's obviously, you know, so you can get 25 years to receive full retirement. And basically, they offer extensions after that, but they're few and far between to stay employed with the FAA.
3: I know a lot of people can get, there were a few controllers that were sort of grandfathered into it.
4: Correct.
3: When they were hired before all those age restrictions.
4: Right.
3: Do you have any insight into why, I mean, 31, 56, those sound like pretty random numbers. Do you have any insight into how that came about?
5: Well, human factors is a huge thing, and as you grow older, your memory and retention and how fast your synapses fire, you know, makes you a little slower. Air traffic is a very multitasking job, and, you know, as you get older, that doesn't happen quite as rapidly as I am finding out.
3: So, what's it like being a controller? What are some of the benefits of your job?
4: Well, I can speak from the younger generation's perspective. You know, I've been employed with the FAA now for just about almost 6 years, and you can honestly sit here and talk all you want, but air traffic control, you don't really hear about, you know, the multiple lives that are saved on a daily basis. You never see that in the news. All you see in the news is when something goes wrong. And basically, we're trying to, you know, part of our reloaded committee and our reloaded part of our NATCA, our National Air Traffic Controllers Association, we're trying to push the, you know, positive reinforcement. You know, this is a great job. We love what we do. Every single air traffic controller that you'll talk to will swear up and down that they love what they do. Basically, you know, one of the greatest things that for me, you know, when I get done working a busy session on the frequency and I'm wrapping up my headset and I know that basically I unplug and my job is done, I can sit there and honestly say, yeah, I did well there. And, you know, taking second to that is when you're on the frequency and it's busy and, you know, a pilot comes on and says, great job, center. That's very, very

0: rewarding, and I can speak on behalf of a lot of other controllers that feel the same way.
1: And so you said you're the new generation of controllers. What does that mean?
0: Well, obviously, you know, there's waves of controllers that are, you know, getting ready to retire. There's waves of controllers that are coming in. And I guess basically, you know, from speaking from the younger perspective, I'm just part of that new wave that is starting to come in the door and getting going as far as that's concerned. So, Leanne might have a better perspective as to, you know, the different generations of air traffic controllers, but, you know, I mean, we all share the same when we say that, you know, this is the greatest job in the world, and, you know, pushing 10 is something great to do.
1: Well, there have been a lot of technological and organizational changes in the past 5-10 years, so has that had an impact? I mean, as a newer controller, this is the way it just works.
0: Right.
1: But if you've been there for a while, have you seen how some of this impacts the way, I guess, training on the job when you get your first people online, or how that job rolls?
2: Safety culture. We're making a huge transition in the atmosphere of the aviation industry right now, especially in air traffic. In when I first came in, it was more of a reactionary process, that an accident was investigated and then to find out what the problem was, whereas now we're approaching it as more of a safety culture, and that would be actually taking a look at the process prior to an event happening. And we do that a couple different ways. Right now we're looking into performance management of controllers, and that would be pilots are going to hear a lot more coming from us when we need a response from them. We don't want pilots to think that, you know, that we're policing them at all, but we really need, when we're saying we need a response from that now, we need a response from that. We have supervisors monitoring us now more often, looking for deficiencies in us and in the system, and hopefully if we need recurrent training, we're getting more recurrent training or a different way of training. It's
1: a lot more scenario-based training these days as opposed to just procedural.
2: That is correct. We're also looking for procedural deficiencies. A perfect example is we have the Air Traffic Safety Action Program, where we can voluntarily report deficiencies in us or in the system. Perfect example, at our airport, we had a lot of runway incursions, and my peers would report those, and we took a look at that, and it ended up that there was poor signage on the airport. So it wasn't really a deficiency in the pilots, but the pilots were having a deviation because of the signage problem. Took care of the signage problem. We also put it as a hot spot, and we're not having those issues at that area as much as we did before.
1: And I know, you know, the controller's job is infamously known as one of the most stressful jobs. Is that still the case, or have there been a lot of changes to try and alleviate that kind of pressure off of each individual and sort of spread around the responsibility a little bit? Or is it still a pretty stressful job?
2: I say that any job that you care about is stressful. And as Chris said, I don't find my job stressful. I find moments of my job stressful, as anybody would. We love our job, and we have the type of personality that makes us successful in our job. Wouldn't you agree, Chris?
0: Yeah, we could pretty much always explain ourselves as being adrenaline junkies. I mean, I like when I'm busy and I get out of position and my armpits are sweaty. I like that.
1: You know? So, what about your colleagues around you? Are they just as happy?
0: As long as I'm not smelling, I think I'm doing all right.
1: Would you say that there is then an ideal personality type for?
0: Oh, without a doubt, this job can't be
1: pretty
0: done by
1: A-type
0: everybody.
1: Personality.
0: This job cannot be done by every single person that walks through the door saying they want to be an air traffic controller, and that's the fact of the matter. We're a rare breed, and it's truly an art what we do, and it goes unappreciated a lot. Not by just people in the aviation community, but just by people that just don't know what we do. You know, we'll be sitting there explaining, hey, we're air traffic controllers, and a lot of people think that we're the guys that are on the runway with the light sticks, you know. And
1: one point in time, that's who
0: right,
1: you were. Well,
0: exactly.
1: Not the light sticks, but the semaphores.
0: Correct, correct. So, I mean, explain what we do and how we become controllers is, we go around, you know, NATCA goes around the United States and especially to the CTI schools, and we try and inform the students that are at the schools what to expect. We try and give them the best estimate as far as time frames, and that's just, you know, we have no clue, really. So we just bring 3, 4, 5 controllers and say, well, this is how long it took for me. This is how long it took for him. Could have been 6 months for him. Could have been...
1: like a lot of educational programs
0: correct.
1: That
0: you know,
1: bring
0: and,
1: in on
0: and,
1: the job.
0: And basically,
1: yeah.
0: we're just trying to give them the best information possible to as to what to expect from the time that they graduate their college to, you know, when they walk in the door of their facility, what, you know, how the process is going to transpire along the way.
1: And as we're getting toward the end of our time, how can you maybe direct somebody toward, you said they're the schools and you mentioned Embry-Riddle, but that's probably not the only game in town, and if you don't live
0: correct.
1: Right there, so how do you find a school?
0: Well, you can just go, you can Google collegiate training initiative.
1: Google just about everything.
0: Pretty
1: yeah.
0: much, and that'll bring you to part of the FAA website that has...
1: And collegiate training initiative is specific to controller
0: correct. Oh, you just type
1: education.
0: In ATCTI, Air Traffic CTI schools, and that'll bring you, I think it's listed on the FAA website there. I'm pretty sure there's like 36 schools around the U.S. that have offered that.
1: And so. Where are you guys on the field if some people want to come by and chat with you about this?
2: We are just east of the control tower on a lot, or 460, I believe it is, and right. we would love for everyone to come here and visit with us. We can tell them more about air traffic, answer any procedural questions that you may have, so please come and visit us.
1: Great. Well, I thank you very much for being in here, Chris, Leanne. With
0: Thanks
1: National,
0: for taking the time. Thank you.
1: National Air Traffic Controllers Association, full of information. Thank you very much. And you are listening to Push to Talk. I am Magneto Mel, and up next, Wireless Mike will be taking the rest of my show. So welcome to Oshkosh, and you are listening to EAA 93.3 FM and EAARadio.net.
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10: This is Ashley Carlson with your EAA Radio News Break. Thursday night, the Young Eagles program hosted their Gathering of Eagles event. Former chairman of the Young Eagles, actor Harrison Ford, was in attendance. The fundraiser benefits the EAA Young Eagles Youth Flying Program. Their goal is to get young people interested in aviation and get them in the sky. To help raise money for the program, a one-of-a-kind Blue Angels-designed Ford Mustang was auctioned off, as well as dinner for two with Morgan Freedman, along with other items in the auction. Friday morning at the Welcome Center, Dick Napinski, EAA's communications director, gave details on the F-16 incident that took place Thursday afternoon.
11: For those of you who may not have heard about it, we did have an F-16 that went off the north end of the runway, and that pilot was fine. Air Force is in. Department of Defense is investigating that one, and they'll have to take charge of that one.
10: FAA Administrator Randy Babbitt appeared at Air Ventures' annual Meet the Administrator Forum on Thursday. He discussed topics including the current funding crisis. He noted how aviation is the sole user of leaded gasoline and expressed confidence that EPA exemptions would provide enough time to help develop a usable replacement fuel. He also spoke about the transformation of airspace and air traffic management going from ground-based to using a satellite system, along with other productive ideas for the future. This is Ashley Carlson, EAA Radio News.
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13: I don't think we need any more attitude adjustment, do you?
14: Oh, I think our attitude's right where we need
13: yeah.
14: it to be by Friday. Are you kidding?
13: I mean, I'm feeling...
14: It's been a hard work,
13: yeah.
14: but I think we got there this week.
13: I mean, and as two instructors, actually there are three instructors in the house now.
14: There are.
13: So, I mean, that doesn't happen very often.
14: No.
13: So we're really...
14: sometimes called dangerous.
13: Yeah, but... well, no, isn't that dangerous when there's a number of flight instructors in one airplane?
14: Let them know who the guest is.
13: Yes,
14: come on,
13: I
14: sweetie.
13: Think we should. Robert Meter's with us from the National Association of Flight Instructors. And Robert's a double I with a single and multi-engine privileges. He was named the 2009 St. Louis FISDO CFI of the Year, the FISDO CFI of the Year in Lincoln, and the 2010 Central Region CFI of the Year. You've been a lot of CFIs of the year, and you've worked on the FAA's FAST team as a FAST team lead rep. You have become the chairman of, or you became the chairman of NAVY in 2013, and for almost 40 years you've worked as director, I think, of aerial system operations at one of the largest railroads. What a the juxtaposition there between airplanes and trains.
6: Well, the that part. Thanks for having me, by the way.
13: Sure.
6: Sorry about that. The juxtaposition really came from I'm director unmanned aerial systems for a major carrier, and 40 at the time, 37 years of playing trains and 20 years of being around airplanes came together, and a new industry popped up, and now I manage a lot of people with a lot of drones.
14: That's pretty exciting that you're using drones that way in railroads. Can you talk a little bit about that?
6: A little bit. Our company, we use them to facilitate inspections of weather incidents, maintenance, basically anything where it would be too expensive or too impractical to climb something or rent a helicopter. Anytime somebody doesn't have to put on fall protection, that's a really good day.
14: I understand
6: as,
14: that
6: as far
14: completely.
6: As I'm concerned.
14: And as the director of the National Association of Flight Instructors, one of the reasons we wanted you here today is because we've been talking about the future all week and the future of aviation and the aerospace industry. And the people you're managing and the stuff that you're doing with the railroads is a big part of our future, I think, don't you?
6: Yes, it is. Yes, it is. It's a tremendous opportunity. And one of the things I point out to our I've pointed out to our membership is that as flight instructors, we have an opportunity to welcome a whole new group of aviators. And perhaps as they start out as manned aviators, unmanned aircraft operators, they can come over to the man side and do both. It's a great gateway, in my opinion.
13: Something I've seen over the years is that people, younger people, don't join organizations the way that we did necessarily. So, has that been a problem in the unmanned side to let people know that there's educational opportunities and perhaps technical expertise available to them?
6: I think it's up to flight instructors to reach out to our new friends in the unmanned world and say, look, sectional charts are complicated. Let's help make them simple. They look complicated. They are actually very simple to understand once you understand it. Regulations look complicated. They're simple once you understand them. And we take that to them, bring them into the fold, instead of making the unmanned community seem out like the outsiders to us. But they're sharing the national airspace with us. We all share the national airspace. Let's make it good for everybody.
14: Absolutely. And it's already happened.
6: Yes.
14: So trying to say we're not sharing it is now you're just delusional at
6: yes,
14: this point.
6: Exactly.
14: Yeah, you know, in 2019.
6: Right.
14: So we need to take the next step and bring them totally into the fold. And you're absolutely right. I think there's going to be a tremendous crossover.
6: Mm-hmm.
14: My question is, I know NAFI has a new professional development program. So you're also working from within to try and develop the CFIs because there's all this growth in the industry. Is
6: yes,
14: that right?
6: That is correct.
14: Can you tell us a little bit about it?
6: Sure. Our vision is that NAFI will be part of what makes aviation better by helping flight instructors be better. The tools that we provide, our mission are to provide the tools that the flight instructors need. everything from the professional development program talks about helping them understand business practices, understand more about how to relate to people, how to develop their skills as pilots, how to develop their skills as instructors. It's the soft stuff that a lot of people, I don't think, well, I'll put it this way. I think it's the soft stuff that I didn't get when I became a CFI. I was fortunate I became a CFI a little later in life, and I had those skills from my day job, so to speak. And I think it's something that a lot of new instructors don't get or don't really fully develop when they're going through school. I'll also add that I believe that the established instructors, people that look a lot like me with gray hair, owe it to the new and inexperienced instructor to help them come along and move forward. So that's where we believe the professional development program is going. And one more thing to add, even people such as myself who've been instructing for 17, 18 years need additional training. We don't know it all. Nobody can learn it all. We all have to learn and grow.
14: Not even you, Rob.
13: I was just thinking that same thing, and there really aren't that many, because, again, I don't know. How many members are there in NAFI?
6: NAFI has 5,000 members right now.
13: Okay. And didn't you look and see how many instructors we have these days?
14: I think that's almost half the instructors that we have, or a quarter. What do we got?
6: Oh, the numbers, we keep trying to define the number. I believe there's over 100,000 instructor certificates.
14: That's not the same thing as active instructors.
6: Active instructors, exactly. And that's the hard number to define, because what is an active instructor? You can look at 8710s, see what's coming, certificates issued, see what's coming through the system. Or you can poll people and say, are you active? Because certainly there are people doing a lot of specialty training that don't require a new rating. Tailwheel instructors, people...
13: Seaplanes.
6: And on and on. Well, seaplane instructor does record, my point is that there's a lot of training going on out there that doesn't have to be documented with the FAA. It just needs to be logged.
14: Mm-hmm.
6: Endorsements given.
14: Absolutely.
6: And so it's kind of a soft number. I've been quoted as saying we think that there's 20-some thousand
14: active
6: instructors.
14: That's a good number. Mm-hmm. So that says you've got a quarter of them at this point.
6: Yes. I'd like more.
14: Okay.
6: Always.
14: And there's incentives for being a member.
6: Mm-hmm. Yes, there are.
13: No, I was going to say, tell us about this.
6: Oh, okay. I was waiting for the cue. Our sponsors are very generous to our members. Avemco is our insurance partner. That's a great benefit and everybody likes. ForeFlight gives a tremendous discount to our membership. There are so many here that I can't remember the list, and I did not bring.
14: That's
6: I didn't bring
14: okay.
6: the sheet of paper with me, but take a look on the website, and you'll see significant discounts and benefits from many of our supporters, and they're very much appreciated.
13: How does NAFI talk to the instructors that are members?
6: We have Mentor Magazine. Very proud of that. We have the Professional Development Program, which is a benefit for members. We have Mentor Live, which is a service to the entire community. Mentor Live is a volunteer program put on voluntarily nationwide. It's Wings Accredited. You get Wings credit for it. It's a monthly program, third Wednesday of every month. If I remember correctly, John and Martha King will be our speakers in August. We just had Tom Turner. Excuse me. I'm sorry. Tom Turner was speaking at our tent today. Sorry about that. We had Karen Kalashek and Heather up from the Arkansas FISDO. Her name escapes me. I apologize. But talking about the benefits of the WINGS program for flight instructors, that was last month. Those are archived and can be viewed anytime. And they're not just for instructors. We encourage instructors to bring their students or students of any level, whether they're rated pilots or student pilots. We have eMentor, the electronic newsletter, and we're very proud of all of these things. I think I think we're doing a great job, and we continue to grow those products.
14: Where on the web can people actually find those products? I can tell you that I recently did a CFI renewal thing through FAASafety.gov, and it was one of last year's speakers that was one of your archive pieces. So I thought that was fascinating.
6: That's the best way you can find find us is, of course, NAFINET.org, NAFINET.org. I won't do it IKO, but
14: that's okay.
6: NAFINET.org. You can get to the link for the webinars that we've archived through the website.
14: Yeah, that's important for people. But what about the people here at the show? Are you still having speakers through the weekend?
6: We have speakers all the way through Saturday.
14: Mm-hmm.
6: We have forums. They're all listed on the schedule. EA was very helpful. We're on the forum schedule. This afternoon, Karen and Heather will be talking again about the Wings program coming up shortly. We're over in space 419, 420 at the NAFI tent, also known as Professional Development Center. And we're looking forward to having everybody come in.
14: Well, Robert, I can't thank you enough for taking the time to come over and speak with EAA Radio.
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15: We are on the fly at Homebuild headquarters on the Homebuilders Haven Plaza porch patio covered area, which is awesome during the rain, which we're not having today. Yay.
16: Yeah.
15: Charlie Becker is with me, and he's the director of chapters here at EA and also of communities, and he's the home built community manager, which means that through the year, of course, most of the event is volunteers, but you are the home built liaison to EAA on staff, and with that comes you getting to see this all get put together every year, and there's some special stuff going on down here this year, and that's why we're here talking about it. So we're going to talk to Rich Stepler now, and tell us a little bit about why you're here, Rich, and what you've brought to EAA.
17: I represent the Right Knee Flyer, which is, if you take a look around, the great-great-great-grandfather of everything you see here. It was the first fixed-wing, controllable, heavier-than-air airplane invented in Dayton, Ohio, by the Wright brothers. It was, ours is a look-alike. It is not a replica.
15: Okay.
17: We are using modern materials, steel and aluminum. The original had ash and spruce. The original weighed about 800 pounds. We weigh about 2,600 pounds. The original had a Wright engine in it because it was the only thing that produced enough horsepower and was light enough. Ours has a Lycoming 390 in it for power. We have completed our phase one check. We are now flying it at air shows and other locations. We built this one specifically so it would fit into a Sealand container.
15: Oh, okay.
17: It takes five people about 4 hours to take it apart, put it in the container, and about 5 hours to take it out and put it back together. We did that because we were getting invitations to air shows all around the world, and we couldn't go.
15: Right.
17: So now with a Sealand container, we can take the original idea of flight and take it to the other countries. Now, many of them have come to us. We have had the Germans, the Japanese, Chinese. Several other countries have sent delegations over to look at the airplane and get a flight in it. And that's why we built it, right? So that we could actually give people the opportunity to fly with the Wright brothers, or at least in the airplane that they built, and to get the experience from the Wright brothers.
15: Let's talk about technical stuff for just a minute, because you know, the original Wright Flyer was pretty rustic, flight control-wise and power-wise. And, of course, you've solved the power problem with the 390. What about flight controls and handling and things like that?
17: You'll remember that the patent that the Wright brothers took is not on the airplane. The patent is for wing warping, i.e. control of the airplane. Now, that has a problem. When you get to low airspeeds, you're not able to adequately control in the roll direction. So what we have done is taken on the 1911 as the model we wanted to build. In fact, that's because the Wright brothers, that was their first commercial airplane. But we have included ailerons in the control package because wing warping just doesn't work at low speeds. We wanted a safe airplane. Anytime we took someone up, we wanted to be sure that we were all going to come back together. So there is a difference. However, by 1918, roughly, almost all of the Bs that were still flying had the conversion kit to ailerons because that made it a safer airplane.
15: Now, that brings up an interesting question. How many Wright Flyers were there?
17: That is, well, there were about 100 built in the Dayton factory after the Wright brothers sold the airplane, and their first customer was the U.S. government. It was the Signal Corps, Army Signal Corps. And after they started selling them to the Signal Corps, they built a factory in Dayton, Ohio, the first aircraft factory in America, and they turned out about 100 airplanes. However, how many were built is not quite known to us because they sold the rights to build their airplane in other countries. So there was a lot of other countries and, in fact, other people in the U.S. Building essentially a Wright airplane, regardless of what they called it. I'll give you an example. There's a gent named Burgess in Maine that bought the Wrights, and in fact, he had his airplane called the Burgess F, but it was a Wright B. He was building to the patent. He was building to the drawings.
15: Interesting. Charlie, you have questions?
16: Yeah, Rich, where if somebody wants to see the aircraft this week, where would you tell them to go?
17: Well, right here, because we have it in the, correct me if I'm wrong, the hand-built hangar?
16: Homebuilder's hangar.
17: Homebuilder's hangar. And we're right inside the door. We brought with us about 10 docents who are able to answer questions. We have some brochures about the airplane, and we'll give you a pin.
16: Yeah.
15: Is it going to fly?
17: No. We're late in getting our act together, so to speak. We aren't going to be able to fly this year, but we're hoping to get it in next year. Now, a caveat. In 2015, when we came with the predecessor to the current airplane, called the Brown Bird, at the last minute we had an opportunity. So I flew it in the show in 2015.
15: So a similar airplane, though.
17: Oh, it looks very, very similar. The difference being it's a bigger airplane, and it doesn't come apart, so it won't fit into a Sealand container.
15: Okay.
17: We built the new one specifically to be able to ship it, either truck or boat, mm-hmm. somewhere in the world to fly it.
16: Mm-hmm. And although the Sealand container worked out very well for a lot of air shows, Oshkosh is a different animal, so we were fortunate that our friends over at Basler Turbo Conversions across the field were able to accommodate some hard surface for their container, because I was really scrambling to try to find some place where they could park the shipping container.
15: Oh, wow, yeah.
17: And we want to thank them very much, because they have come through for us, as has EAA and you, Charlie, in helping us get here and making our stay very pleasant.
16: Yeah, and Basler Turbo is a pretty interesting operation over there. If you ever get a chance to see it, they take C-47s and apply about 150-some-odd STCs to it, stretch them, completely rebuild the aircraft, put PT-6s on them, and then sell them in that new configuration. So it's a pretty amazing operation. And they did the restoration on That's All Brother as well, which was obviously a very unique C-47 because it led the D-Day invasion.
15: Yeah, well, and they might know a little bit about shipping containers too.
17: As it turns out, interestingly enough, in 2015 when we came up before, we parked in their facility, and it was on that day that they discovered by tracing the numbers, the identity, the true identity of That's All Brother, because all of it had been painted over. It was used for a variety of things.
16: Mm-hmm.
17: And everybody was really excited about identifying that as the lead airplane for D-Day.
15: Wow, that's cool. Well, I want to thank you, Rich, for bringing the airplane to Oshkosh and allowing people you're recreating a little bit of history, which is important history in aviation, and we appreciate you sharing it with the community.
17: You're very welcome. We're pleased and proud to be here.
15: Charlie, let's since we're talking about where this airplane, where the Wright B. Flyer is, let's do a little audio map of the home-built area so people can be oriented a little bit.
16: Sure, you bet. As you head north from Show Center, you come up Whitman Road, which is where you'll see a lot of home-built aircraft on the east side of Whitman Road. You'll eventually hit where we are right now, which is the home builders' headquarters. That's where the large wayfinding tower is. If you want to check out the Wright B. Flyer, all you have to do is head west at this point, and you'll see the home builders' hangar, and it is inside there under the protection.
17: Yes.
15: Okay, great. Charlie, we're going to take another break. Rich, thanks for joining us. And we're going to come back and talk about breezies, I guess.
16: That is right.
15: Jayma, we're on the fly at Home Builders Headquarters, right in the center of Air Venture 2024. 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
19: This is Digital Dave.
20: And I'm Fast Eddie. And in the studio with us today, we have Brad Irwin and Ben Coleman from the Florida Aviation Network. Morning, gentlemen.
21: And good morning to you. Actually, yeah, it is still morning. No, it's afternoon.
19: Well, time is irrelevant. It's an illusion. Lunchtime doubly so.
21: Well, thank you for having us.
19: You are most welcome. What exactly does Florida Aviation Network do? Let's start off with a simple question.
21: We are a group of volunteer folks that have loved aviation and will continue to love aviation. It's in our blood. We have many, many. We started with 300 volunteers. We're up to 400. But we are a 501c3 nonprofit, and we have many, many hours of aviation safety related videos that we promote primarily through our website, which is FloridaAviationNetwork.com or FAN. If you go on to YouTube, we have a YouTube channel that's very popular. We are recognized and sanctioned by the FAA to provide wings credit for our selected shows that talk more specifically about aviation regulations.
19: This is a training aid. This isn't just a website to go stare at.
21: Oh, no. Yeah. This is stuff that you take away.
19: Student pilots should be looking at.
21: We started as the FAA Production Studios in Lakeland, Florida. We have a building there at the Sun and Fun Complex that was the FAA safety building. And it was built primarily for putting on seminars and safety presentations. Obi took his experience, and he was an operations inspector. I'm an airworthiness inspector. And we kind of morphed into the safety program. And we realized with the FAA that you track more bees with honey?
19: Yep, absolutely.
21: We need a lot of bees in this industry, so we're the honey of the FAA. The FAA embraced our concept in Central Florida because of our success with our volunteers, that they modeled the new safety program called the FAST team, FAA Safety Team, basically modeled it after us. Then they started loading the volunteers up across the nation with FAA responsibilities. Mm. You're now deputized, Fast Eddie. You can now go out and put on FAA productions if you do it this way, this way, this way. Oh, sorry.
19: This way.
21: Well, volunteers are great at doing things their way.
19: Right.
21: And they don't like to fall into the government mold of, well, I don't want to do it that way. I'll do it this way. No, you have to do it this way. So we kind of started, diverging at that point.
19: Right.
21: We didn't converge, we diverged.
19: Right.
21: So I became really more interested in doing aviation safety work than my my principal maintenance inspector work with the FAA. And Obi was more into productions than he was being an operations inspector and going out flying with pilots. So Bill Hohenstein was the third component of that, and he was our electrical techie guy. We all retired, and we took the FAA production studios and took it off at the FAA. There was nobody else to do. How could you do what we started and have the same impact?
19: Right.
21: So we came up, and actually, Obi, it's a project of the National Aviation Safety Foundation, the Florida Aviation Network.
19: Right.
21: And we continued our monthly presentations until we just couldn't do it anymore. And now we do a lot on volunteerism. We have in-kind donations. All the equipment that we had in the Florida Aviation Correction, the FAA Production Studios, was redundant, secondary, tossed out, old stuff. But it was in some circles, the production folks with some of your large ABC, NBC, CBS, would go and say, wow, you guys have done a lot here with nothing.
19: Right.
21: And a little bit of ingenuity, some dedication, and you can do that. So we had to exit the FAA Safety Center because we're not FAA anymore. So we have a little production studio in Oviedo, Florida, Gizmo Productions, and we do plane time. We used to do four a year. Now we're up to six a year. And plane time is a maintenance-related, because I'm a mechanic, and it's a maintenance-related topic every plane time.
19: I was thinking, are we talking simple maintenance, like what a pilot can do himself, or are we talking more in-depth where you're going to have an A&P working with you, or what?
21: No, it's what you could do, what you should do, what you shouldn't do, what you might do, and if it goes wrong, this is how it goes wrong, and this is what the results would be. And this is where the FAA really likes to get our civilian positive spin on aviation safety and promoting the FAA. There's a lot of great people working with the FAA, and they mean well, but they're not all
19: but
21: they're not all trained in the art of how to win and influence friends.
19: Right.
21: This is what the regulation says. You busted it. You're busted. Send us money, or we'll flexible. Hold your license for a little while. So,
19: yeah.
21: So we kind of soft shoe that a little bit, and the FAA embraces that. So that's the reason they recognize us for the WINGS program. 1 hour credit for you watch one of our shows, and at the end we give you a code. You go into the SPANS, the safety program website, FAASafety.gov, and there you have it in front of you, and right. They promote our programs, and we promote them. So it is a symbiotic relationship. It really is. And we enjoy doing what we do. We have fun. We get a lot accomplished. We save lives. Ask me how many lives we've saved.
20: Okay. How many lives have you saved?
21: We've saved, to date, 1,124 lives.
19: Okay. How do you come to that number?
21: Prove me wrong.
19: Well, yeah, that's exactly right.
21: Because whoever's listening to our presentations, if we have one kernel of factual information, knowledge that they impart, then we've done it. And the next time they start going up to power, ooh, I remember what these guys said on plane time the other day, and I might need to rethink what I'm about to do. We just maybe prevented an accident. So there's really, you know, the only...
19: There's no metric.
21: You know about the liars and the figures?
19: Oh, yeah.
21: Figures
19: yeah.
21: never lie.
19: Right. But liars can figure.
21: You betcha. So we have fun doing what we do. We enjoy it. It's a passion. And this is why we are here. We're trying to share that with you. And we're going to flip this around at the end of this discussion and I'm going to interview you.
19: That sounds like
21: and
19: interesting.
21: And maybe you, Fast Eddie.
19: And maybe
20: you're going to lower your standards that much, huh?
21: Well, I don't know if you have anything to say, but we'll find out.
19: Yeah, yeah. Now, you're joining forces
21: all right, yes, sir.
19: With this gentleman over here, and you're rolling into something called Arrow Television.
21: That's correct. We will be coming under the umbrella of Arrow Television Network.
19: Right.
21: And this is probably the most important thing that we're doing here this year is sharing that information. And the proof's in the pudding. And once you go on to the www.arrowtelevision.com website and you're able to actually start looking at shows, we have a sizzle reel.
19: I looked at it, the website, and it looks like you're planning on amassing all sorts of media, like movies on down.
0: Correct.
19: So it looks like you're going to be a repository for aviation movies and all sorts of media.
0: Well, we're going to, it's an entertainment channel. So, think about a Discovery Channel type of content quality for streaming media, but also for a linear output to cable television networks.
19: Okay.
0: So we're going to have both. So we're going to do streaming for whomever's interested in streaming. We'll also have other outlets like YouTube, Rumble, those kind of things. Most of those will be shorts or shorter content version to drive you to our streaming media channel or also to a linear cable television channel.
19: Okay.
0: And so it's going to be entertainment, it's going to be education, it's going to be news. You know, you've seen a typical streaming channel where you can go on there and you can look at any kind of title you want, whether it's a film, episodic TV, television series, or
19: clickbait,
0: or documentary, things like that. But there's so much more you can do with streaming now than you could in the old days. And so what makes this thing so potentially huge is just the demographics of aviation enthusiasts, aerospace enthusiasts. So we're doing aviation and aerospace, too.
19: Okay.
0: So it's space and air. Air and space.
19: There's so much going on in space right now. I have a bunch of channels that I follow.
0: Yeah.
19: And it's an incredible, the speed of technology.
0: Right.
19: But you're looking to not only be an entertainment channel, but an education channel. I mean, rolling into the Florida Network videos.
0: Right.
19: You're becoming a resource.
0: Huge resource. As much content as possible so you never get tired of binge watching Arrow Television. So you could never find everything. You just keep looking and keep looking. And the beauty of it is it's not a pay channel exclusively. It's a component of it. But you log on, you put in your email and first name. You don't even need a last name. And then, boom, you have access to everything. It'll be ad-supported and sponsor-supported, but then there'll be also a premium side of the channel for upgraded content and ad-free content. So if you like YouTube, you want to get out of I'm sick of those ads every 30 seconds, so I'm going to pay $2.99 a month, and I can avoid that, plus have access to premium content.
19: If you're going to put ads in, at least make them, drop them in where they make sense.
0: Yes, exactly.
19: Not halfway through the sentence.
0: Right. Yeah, absolutely.
21: And one thing to mention, very, very pointed, that Pilot Magazine, there's not too many folks that, the older folks recall the beautiful coffee table magazine in the high-end FBOs, high gloss, high quality, high content. It's going to be that quality of a production on the video side of the house, and this is where Brad and his crews did a phenomenal job. And it's about the people. It's not all about the airplanes. It's about the people that operate, maintain, fix, design, rebuild, investigate. All about the people aspects of aviation and aerospace.
19: Right. So you are also doing your own productions.
0: Correct. Yeah. So original productions.
19: Right. Original. That was the word I couldn't come
0: so
19: up
0: we'll
19: with.
0: So we'll license and own and a lot of content to get launched with, and then we'll slowly add our own original productions.
19: Nice.
0: And we're working with a lot of the people here at EAA, Sean Tucker, John Tennyson, those kind of guys.
19: There you go.
0: To create content and bring content to the channel. And so we're also looking for YouTube content too, those guys, those content creators too, to bring it to it as another outlet.
19: Ones that portray aviation in the proper light.
0: Correct. Yeah. Well, we're the gatekeeper of that, so we'll see what gets out.
19: So, very quickly, arrowtelevision.com.
0: Yes.
19: Go look. Go learn. Go enjoy. 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
2: Hi, everyone. I'm Bob Collins. I'm from St. Paul, Minnesota, 11-year builder of an airplane, and for the last month, a flyer of a completed airplane. This show, in this time slot this week, is going to feature people who are bound by an interest in building and flying airplanes and designing them, too. We hope you'll take part in the show this week, and you'll be able, by the way, and to send a text message if you have a comment or a question, and you send it to 920-550-1210. We hope to hear from you. I'm delighted to welcome John McGinnis, who says his idea was half fighter jet, half futuristic airplane. It utilizes, he says, technology of laminar flow, wake propulsion, and open thermodynamics and subsonic area ruling, one of which I could describe, but the rest of them you'd have to spot me all but one word in the sentence, I think. As the developer of the Synergy project, he is attempting to take it one step further, to advance us. And we always talk about experimental airplanes. We need to experiment a little more, and that's what John is doing. He joins me this afternoon here on EAA Radio to talk about the Synergy aircraft project. Great to see you. Thanks for coming in.
22: Thank you for having me.
2: I have to begin the way so many experimental aircraft conversations begin at Oshkosh. How's your project going?
22: It's going pretty good, actually. We've had some fits and starts, but we're moving along.
2: Laminar flow, I get. Wake propulsion, open thermodynamics are a mystery to me.
22: Well, that's just a fancy word of saying that, you know, you use engine power for something other than making the spinny thing go around.
2: Yeah.
22: If you use the engine power to change the drag equation, then you don't have as much drag to push through. So that's basically a little used device, but it's well known in the literature. It's not voodoo science or anything like that.
2: Yeah. You're from Montana?
22: Yep.
2: You're somewhere in the past at some point, you're sitting in Montana, and some point you thought, I think I'll design an airplane.
22: Oh, it didn't work like that. No, it kind of dragged me kicking and screaming into the project the whole time. As I think, like the other person you'll probably talk to today, it couldn't have happened at a worse time for us. We were just not in a good position to try and start an enterprise of this sort. But I always figured someday I would definitely be building an airplane. I didn't know when. I wound up having a business excuse to do that, and so kind of got interested in pursuing it a little farther, and one thing led to another. The next thing you know, I thought I had made a fundamental breakthrough in aerodynamics, and so that's where the rabbit hole began, and that was quite a few years ago now.
2: Yeah, so give me the elevator speech. What's the plane all about?
22: It's about being quiet. It's about having lots of room inside and being very fuel efficient. And a couple of nice byproducts of that are you get a nice nice passenger experience. You get to fly very quickly. And so, you know, basically we have a massive drag reduction at higher speeds than a typical airplane would fly at. And those speeds are enabled by the fact that we've just done everything that everyone would like to do, I think, have laminar flow on their wings, laminar flow on their fuselage. And we've done it to the fullest extent that we really can.
2: Yeah. What's the performance going to be? What sort of speeds when you talk about?
22: That's not something that we're going to be talking about until we prove it.
2: Yeah.
22: You know, and that airplane shows up here and we fly by, people will be able to make their own assessments. My goal was to make it competitive with what else is out there, do it on a little less juice.
2: Right.
22: But we'll definitely be a competitive aircraft in terms of its performance overall.
2: Aim to what market?
22: Into the kit market. You know, initially, the prototype has to go through a lot of development testing before we'd feel like we could make it into a kit aircraft company per se. Mm-hmm. But I think that the footwork for that's been done, so we're on a good, solid foundation to think about that now. But once we get the flight testing done, the full-scale article, then there'd have to be several hundred of them developed and built and proven out before I think we're really going to be looking at other applications for the certified market.
2: Yeah. Now, of course, we're in radio, so we can't hold up a picture, but try to describe it to me.
22: Yeah, if you haven't seen Synergy, it's kind of wild looking. I try to describe it as a fighter jet looking airplane. It's got a bit of a swept wing, and it's got a pointy nose, and it's all organically streamlined and shaped. And where it gets weird is the tails are not in the normal place. They're on the wing tips, above and behind the wing tips. So basically you've got a tail that, an elevon, horizontal stabilizer at each wing tip, and it's supported at each end. So these winglets are attached to what we call the elevons, and they're sharing that winglet, and we get a massive induced drag reduction. It's about the highest span efficiency that you can get. So for a given wingspan, we have the lowest induced drag potential, and induced drag is a weight thing, so you know there's a lot of variables there. It reduces the intensity of the wake vortex. It reduces the overall drag penalty of being heavier than air. And it's kind of a stepping stone towards the other stuff, because now there's nothing behind the body of the fuselage. So I can make the fuselage very short. I can have it, let it have natural laminar flow over most of the length of the fuselage. And then the wake impeller, which is a multi-bladed, funky-looking prop no one's seen yet, that's chewing up the wake a lot like a submarine does. So we recover some of the boundary layer drag of the fuselage and get a high propulsive efficiency out of it.
2: Now, when you're designing a plane, and I know you have an idea in mind what your market is, you say the kit plane market, obviously, which is,
22: I mean,
2: which is huge.
22: All of that was way down the road from where I started. I basically said, we're building an airplane for myself and my family. What do I want? What do I need? And everything sort of evolved from there. I didn't think about anybody else.
2: So were there things, excuse me, that you wanted to put in the plane originally for your family? That designing of it said, oh, that's not going to work.
22: Well, you know, on airplanes, everything's in that category. Yeah. It's just one giant compromise after another. But there are reasons not to compromise certain things at the early stage. If you've got the opportunity to, you might as well try to design for the things that are hard to do later on. It's really hard to do retractable landing gear later on. It's really hard to do pressurization as an afterthought. In fact, it's virtually impossible, as the number count shows.
2: Yeah.
22: So, I designed it to be pressurized. I designed it to be manufacturable in high volume with low-cost processes and to use some pretty innovative processes. And the rest of it was just all form follows function.
2: Mm-hmm. What was really neat about, I mean, it's all neat, but what was particularly neat, I think, about the project is the attempt, successful now, to crowdsource some of the funding for it.
22: Yeah, that's called survival.
2: Is it? Yeah. You tried to get it on Kickstarter. A few months ago, the spring,
22: right,
2: perhaps?
22: Right. Yeah.
2: And that was a struggle, I guess.
22: Well, that was a painful memory. We thought, oh, Kickstarter's great. We've got a pretty achievable little target goal here. Let's put together a crowdfunding option and see if we can get people to continue what they've been doing all along. I mean, this is something way beyond our personal means.
2: I should mention that Kickstarter is an online service where you put up an idea that needs funding, and people who support this idea give you money.
22: Yeah, and there's a really huge variety of things that are supported through that method. Most of it is highly questionable activities like airplane building. So we thought, why not? And we put the package together, and Kickstarter just filtered it out, as they do a lot of their potential projects, and said, well, we're not interested. And so I kind of tucked my tail and was really unhappy for a couple of weeks, and then we got an email back from them saying that they'd reconsidered. They even changed their project guidelines to kind of foster more innovation along this line.
2: The last I saw it, I guess it's closed now, you got $95,000, somewhere in the order of $95,000.
22: Yeah, we successfully raised $95,000, and of course, you know, by the time you get all the fees paid and whatnot, it's about $80,000 came in the door.
2: What are you going to do with that?
22: Well, it gets us to the engine start, gets us the landing gear, rolls us out of the out of the garage, and hopefully into a real workspace and a hangar somewhere so we can finish the rest of the deal.
2: Was this started in your garage? Like
22: still
2: most
22: in
2: good
22: the garage.
2: Project. Is it really?
22: You bet.
2: Yeah,
22: we like to brag to all the folks that visit from Boeing and whatnot. Welcome to our state-of-the-art 198,000 square inch facility.
2: Delta Hawk engine that's surrounding, is that, do I have that right? The type of engine that this involves?
22: Yeah, the Delta Hawk diesel is the engine that I designed the airframe for. Actually, the airframe is an electric-powered potential aircraft. That's what it's designed to be. So we'll explore automotive, we'll explore the diesel Delta Hawk for certified application and for the initial home-built market. But I want it to move toward hybrid and to full electric.
2: And so I started this conversation with the typical home builder question. Now I'm going to end it that way. When's it going to be done?
22: Wednesday. Not saying which one.
2: And that's the typical home builder answer, too. John McGinnis of Synergy, thanks so much for being with us today.
22: Oh,
2: it's
22: thank
2: a
22: you
2: great
22: for
2: pleasure.
22: We'll be at the Innovations Hangar all week.
2: Look forward to seeing you. Look forward to hearing about the project. Look forward to seeing it fly on Wednesday. Thanks for coming in. I'm Bob Collins. This is EAA Radio.
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13: And right on cue, we have a T-28 taking off.
5: Yeah, that's one of the perks of working out here on the flight line is we get a great view of the airplanes, but sometimes they kind of take center stage.
13: Yeah.
5: John Slemp is joining us right now, and John is from the Atlanta area. He's an EAA member with a chapter there, and he's also a commercial photographer and now an author, a published book called Bomber Boys. And, John, you've been taking pictures commercially for a number of years, but this book is a magnificent piece of artwork because it focuses on the artwork that was on leather jackets during World War II. And right. A lot of times we think of the nose art on the airplanes, but this is kind of nose art on the jackets. How did you get involved in this project?
7: Well, as an Army veteran, I suppose I had known about them for a

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1: Shot jackets, and it took on a life of its own from there.
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2: Okay.
1: 104 jackets, and we have contemporary portraits of 25-plus veterans. There's a section on the WASP, section on the Tuskegee Airmen. There is a section on the fashion and cultural impact these jackets have had, written by a fashion historian. There's a section on collecting the jackets, written by Jeff Schrader, who's an appraiser for Antiques Roadshow, which I was thrilled to have that. And there's several illustrations contributed by a fellow named John Mollison, who's a wonderful guy out of North Dakota. And there's an FAQ section on care and feeding of the jackets, so to speak, written by a professional conservator.
2: Wow.
1: And an index. None of the other books on the subject have an index. So, and we try to include contemporary stories. There's several maps. In the front of the book, there's a section on, how they came about, a little bit of history of the jackets themselves. And I just tried to make it a book that I would like to read, to be honest with you, Steve.
2: So what started as a project of photographing leather jackets has really kind of taken on a life of its own. It continues to expand. And that was one of the things that struck me reading the book was, first of all, the photos of the jackets are exquisite, but then you've got stories of veterans who have a connection to that jacket or that unit, and that really kind of brings them to life.
1: That was one thing I wanted to do. I have some of the other books that were done 20, 25 years ago, and they're quote-unquote the standard, have been to this point. But they say, here's John Slemp, XYZ Bomb Group, but it doesn't say anything more about the guy. And I want, I'm the people person pretty much, so I'm like, well, what did he do? Who was he? Where was he from? What happened to him after the war? And so I started collecting the stories as much as I could. We have a small YouTube channel now that has several of the stories on it. And, it just, the stories, some of them have never been published before, but they're all fascinating. And they give you a glimpse into that man's experience wherever he was in the world. The book is broken down by the European theater, the Mediterranean, North Africa, and then China, Burma, India, and the Pacific. So I tried to cover all theaters as well. And there's some differences, too, in the artwork from theater to theater as well.
2: How did, just looking back at it, the military is usually very possessive of their stuff.
1: They are.
2: of their items.
1: They are.
2: So how did these jackets make it back without having to be turned back in after discharge?
1: That brings to mind an interesting point. A lot of the jackets were quote-unquote customized. Mm-hmm. The liners were written in or replaced. The art was put on the jacket, that sort of thing, because the thought was that if they're customized, the Army won't want them back. And that's not always the case with military thinking, shall we say. So a lot of them were either lost or stolen, or I'm sure just flat paid for. I want to keep it and I'll pay you for it, which can be done. And in 43, I believe, there was a meeting at the Pentagon with General Hap Arnold, and I read that he threw it on the floor and said, I want something better. So at that point, no more contracts were let, and they developed other clothing, after that. So, but my best guess is there were about 750,000 produced. They came into the inventory in 1931, so they weren't new to the Army, Army Air Corps, whatever. And because of the Depression, records were not kept for several years. So there is no actual number on the number produced for several years during the 30s. But, asking around several people, and there are some published numbers. Best we can tell is about 750,000.
2: Wow. From 1931 to 43. Mm-hmm. Okay.
1: But they continued to issue them until the stocks were exhausted.
2: Right. Yeah. So with that, you also mentioned in your book that there's different variations between the jackets themselves. They have different, a little slightly different colorations. They're all to the same standard, but they're all slightly different for a couple of reasons, right?
1: There were 18 different manufacturers. Most of them were in the North.

0: Northeast, because that's where the garment industry was located. And the way the procurement system worked at the time, the government procured the leather, the cuffs and waistband, the zippers, the snaps, the liners, and gave it to the manufacturer. And, you know, a diagram said, build us a jacket. Yeah. And for about $8 and a quarter, they produced a nice leather work jacket. That's what they were, was work jackets. Yeah. And they surprisingly, they've survived. You know, if they've been cared for, they're still, most of them are in pretty good shape.
1: Good.
0: Some I learned were lost, kids taking them to school and they were liberated there, or, you know, lost in divorces and thrown in fires and things like that. But so people ask me all the time how many are left, and there's no way to tell.
1: No.
0: But I would like to make a plug for museums. If you have an interest in the jackets, go to your local museum. I shot the tail gunner, the Enola Gay's jacket, at the Indiana Military Museum in Vincennes, Indiana. Little tiny town. Small museum, but they had actually had two jackets associated with the atomic bomb mission on Hiroshima. So you never can tell where you're going to find them.
1: Right.
0: And I think EAA actually has several in their museum.
1: I know that there was at least one in the Eagle Hangar for a number of years. Whether it's still there or not, I don't know. But it was it was beginning to show its age as well.
0: Right.
1: And you know, it's just part of the aging process for leather jackets and for all of us.
0: Right. You know, and and the one thing I discovered working with the museums in particular is that most museums only display 3 to 5% of what they actually have on hand. And so by photographing them, that allows them to digitally show them off in different manners. The 390th Memorial Museum in Tucson actually did an Adopt a Jacket campaign where folks would adopt a jacket, quote unquote, you know, contributed a sum of money. And they used that money to create new display cases for the jackets. And apparently it was quite successful. And when they pulled the jackets out to put them in the new case, a moth flew out of one of the cases, horrifying the curator. And they went back to my pictures in 2018 and compared it to the present condition. And fortunately, there was no big change. But that was a use that I hadn't contemplated.
1: Sure.
0: Because each museum got copies of the files.
1: Exactly.
0: Which, again, they probably couldn't have afforded otherwise.
1: Right. John Slemp is our guest right now, and he has written the book Bomber Boys, World War II Flight Jacket Art. You will be at Author's Corner on Thursday at 4 o'clock and Saturday at 3 o'clock, signing copies of the book and answering questions. And you're also doing a presentation at the museum's Skyscape Theater, and that is on Friday at 11:30.
0: Correct.
1: So a couple of opportunities for people to find out more. But you mentioned you know, the moth in the display and conservation. But if someone happens to have one of these, it's grandpa's or great-grandpa's jacket that they found in the attic, what kind of steps do they need to take to stop the degradation of the jacket?
0: Well, according to Rachel Waters, who has a master's in professional conservation, she said don't wear it because it's easily torn that way. The threads are pretty fragile, actually. Put it in some sort of archival box if you can. Hangers are not good because the weight of the jacket, you know, pulls down, and eventually you'll see the outline of the hanger on the shoulders. Don't put any leather treatments on them. There's a lot of discussion online about this or that leather treatment to soften them up. And I asked her specifically about that, and she said, don't do that. And I said, well, tell me why. And she said, leather treatments are great for things that are worn every day. You know, ball gloves, coats, shoes, that sort of thing, because the treatment wears off. But if you put it on a jacket and then store it, she said that attracts dust over time, which then actually accelerates the degradation process. So she advised not putting anything on it. Put it in an acid-free box. One of the cool ideas she had, I thought, is probably common in conservation world, but take a long-sleeve white T-shirt, wash it, unscented detergent, and then stuff it with some sort of generic, you know, cotton or some sort of acid-free material in the sleeves, and then stick the sleeves down inside the sleeve of the jacket so it gives it some form, and then put it in an acid-free box, out of light, out of humidity, you know, normal temperature control, nothing too hot or cold, normal humidity, that sort of thing, and they'll last a long time. You know, and it's all common sense, basically, but, you know, it's things you might not think about immediately when you have one.
1: Exactly. And you had also mentioned the leather jacket and its influence on fashion. I mean, we talked, previously about Indiana Jones, of course, the famous leather jacket, which is not actually the A2 jacket that...
0: It's a knockoff.
1: Mm-hmm. Yeah. But they were around in the 30s, but continue to influence fashion even today.
0: Oh, yeah. Absolutely. You know, there are hip-hop artists who have made a lot of money, you know, creating jackets based off that basic pattern, shall we say, but they've customized it to a large degree. And, you know, the movie impact is unmistakable. 12 O'Clock High, you know, The Great Escape, you know, all the classic World War II movies, Indiana Jones, you know, and it has become an American icon, a symbol of masculinity, et cetera, you know. And it's funny, we have two British fellows staying with us in the house this week, and I asked them the other night, I said, did the Brits paint their jackets? And they said, oh, yeah, but, you know, I haven't seen any painted up like ours. You know, and it seemed like a very American thing. You know, a little bit of bravado, a little bit of chutzpah, a little bit of, you know, I'm here and we're going to finish this, you know, that sort of thing.
1: Indeed. Any final thoughts before we kind of wrap things up here today?
0: No. You know, if people have questions, I'm happy to answer mm-hmm. them. I don't know everything, but I know people who do,
1: yeah.
0: You know, so... you know, whether they want to talk about the photographic aspect of it or the history aspect of it. I was always interested in military history since childhood. And we lived on Okinawa for 4 years as a child, and my dad was in the service. And, you know, so please, if anybody has any questions, have them seek me out.
1: Good, good. John, absolutely a labor of love that started with, I guess, with one picture of a leather bomber jacket.
0: Yeah.
1: And has evolved into this book and just opened. When you read the book, there's just so much information on it. Like you said, you have an index, a lot of information about the jackets themselves, and you've even photographed the tags of the jackets because they're all different as well from the original. So it's really, really great. Come see John, Author's Corner, Thursday at 4, Saturday at 3, Skyscape Theater in the Museum at 11:30 on Friday. John, thank you, and please send our best wishes to all our friends down at EAA 690 in the Atlanta area.
0: I will. Thank you very much.
1: All right, thank you. This is From the Stand. I'm Steve Buss on EAA Radio.
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3: You're listening to EAA Radio. I'm Fareed Guillo. And we're on the air. Actually, we're way up in the air. We're on the flight deck of the C5M Galaxy, which has visited Oshkosh. I'm joined by two of their crew members, Tech Sergeant Dan Nutley, who's the flight engineer, and Captain Aaron Hansen, who's one of the pilots. Welcome both.
4: Thank you. Appreciate it.
3: Yeah, and we'll talk with Aaron in just a second. What do you like about this airplane? We'll just start with that.
4: Oh, man, what do I like about this airplane? It's tough. You know, I just love flying, right?
3: Yeah.
4: So It's been almost a second home for me. I've spent so much time out on the road, and in a reserve unit especially, you fly with the same people over and over and over again.
3: Mm-hmm.
4: And so you build these great working relationships and friendships with these guys. And you know that there's this old phrase, shared misery breeds camaraderie, right? And so you get out into Afghanistan or Iraq or something like that, and you know, it's part of the job, but it's not particularly fun. But you're all in it together, and you really build these bonds, and that's probably what I like the most about this airplane, because ultimately an airplane is an airplane, and we can do some really amazing stuff in this one, but I appreciate the guys that I fly with, and the fact that I'm able to fly with so many of them at once with such a big crew.
3: And you mentioned the big crew, and this is a massive piece of structure. I mean, it's not just an airplane, but it's a huge structure. How many crew?
4: Well, so our minimum crew is only four people.
3: Okay.
4: Just two pilots, two flight engineers. But that all depends on how long your days are. We fly with an augmented crew, so we'll swap out pilots. We obviously haul a bunch of cargo. So if we have no cargo, we don't have loadmasters, right? But that kind of defeats the purpose of the airplane.
3: Right.
4: So obviously we fly with a bunch of loadmasters. Coming out here today, we brought a crew of 18. But a typical crew is about 10 to 12.
3: 10 to 12, and there's, you know, some of you are at duty stations, and then some of you are probably in berths, or, you know, resting or just relaxing. So it's kind of like a small building that's flying around with residents.
4: That's correct. I mean, it's basically a small studio apartment up here. Or if anyone does the airlines, it's like a crash pad with a bunch of bunk beds, right?
3: So you're a flight engineer on this aircraft, and... Flight engineers this airplane was designed in the 60s and first debuted in 69, and at that time they were still making airplanes with flight engineer panels. How has this airplane evolved, to your best of your knowledge, evolved now that it's the new kind of redesigned C-5?
5: Yeah, so the M, which really just stands, it doesn't mean that the Air Force actually went, you know, A, B, C, all the way up through M. They actually went straight from C to M, but the M's just for modernization. So really, as the flight engineer, it just made our job easier. But the airplane is still just as challenging as it used to be. It's just different challenges. Mm-hmm. So really, the job hasn't changed much. We still do our takeoff performance data for both takeoff and landing. We still have the same airplane to look at. We still have the same airplane to pre-flight. We still have the same hydraulic systems, electrical, environmental. So really, it's just gotten a little bit more easier, but it's still just as challenging as it used to be.
3: So typically a flight engineer, at least on older airplanes, managed all kind of like the circulation systems of the aircraft, the hydraulics, the fuel, the electricity, making sure that that all is going well. Did you fly the non-modernized
5: yep.
3: C-5? So what has changed kind of in an overview on the panel? How much are you managing? Are you transferring fuel to balance? You know, how much are you managing some of the other systems?
5: So fuel is almost the exact same as it's always been. So we're still, you know, managing up to 332,000 pounds of fuel at any given time. So we're still making sure that all four engines are being fed. But other than that, our electrical panel has gotten a lot easier. There's a lot of stuff that got automated, whereas before it wasn't automated. Most like airlines, like commercial, everything's automated. When it comes to hydraulics, you lose one hydraulic pump, it automatically switches to your secondary or your auxiliary. Whereas none of that is automated on this airplane because it just can't be. It's too large, too complicated, and you just can't automate something like that with a computer. So that's why airplanes similar to the C-5 or the older 747s, they required an engineer because it's just too complex.
3: Right. And it requires systems knowledge, not only for the pilots have to have some systems knowledge to coordinate with you. Well, you obviously will have quite a bit of systems knowledge.
5: Yeah. It's about 2 years to get an engineer to be at a level where he can perform by himself.
3: Mm-hmm.
5: Okay. And that's a lot of training for, you know, most enlisted folk.
3: And I wanted to ask Captain Hansen, so we're flying along and it looks like you've got some sort of fuel issue. What is the first thing you're going to say is, let's say there's an annunciator or you just kind of notice there's an anomaly. How do you communicate with your crew that we got to do a procedure or something like that?
6: Well, if I get some sort of weird light up front, the reality is I'm going to turn around and I'm going to go, "Hey, engineer, what the heck does that mean?" Right? I mean, now, that being said, before I even say that, if I see something going goofy with the fuel, I am immediately thinking of where we're going to go, right? If we're out over the water, where are we going to go? Now, granted, we've planned all that stuff well ahead of time, but in terms of coordinating checklists and that kind of stuff, you get everybody on board, make sure that everybody sees the same thing. Are you seeing this? Yeah? Okay, let's talk about it. What checklist do we need to run? And it's always a conversation, because everybody plays a part in the operation of this aircraft. And so once we all kind of get on the same page, figure out what's actually wrong and what the actual corrective action is, then we jump in and run the checklist and get the airplane back into a safe configuration.
5: To put this in perspective, a real-world scenario, this was a training flight that me and Aaron were on 2 weeks ago.
6: Yeah,
3: yeah, you're describing, it looks like a hydraulic leak coming down the side of the aircraft somewhere in the hold.
5: Yeah, so we lost our number four hydraulic system on deploying the landing gear. Mm. And, we lost about 20 gallons of hydraulic fluid in a matter of two minutes.
6: Yeah, quick.
3: It's dangerous, doesn't smell nice.
5: Correct. Oh, yeah. Luckily, it was 83-282, which would be comparable to 5606 in the mm-hmm. commercial world. But, yeah, we created our own little red waterfall. And this was a scenario where it was a lot of coordination. You know, engineers, we're sitting there trying to figure out what we're going to do to get the airplane safely back to a configuration where we can land. And then his first thing is, all right, we need to get the landing gear out. We need to land and, you know, get back to Travis. And
3: one of the advantages of these cargo aircraft is that you can go down and maybe see where the system's actually breaking, as opposed to civilian airliners or a lot of other aircraft where all you have is an annunciator light or something like that, and that's all you can really do about it. At least you can confirm a few things. So how thick is your procedures book?
5: It's extremely thick. Our AFM, or what would be comparable to an AFM, is, I believe, 1,700 pages. And that's not all. That's not everything.
7: Yeah, that's, it's, you know, technically it's only about a quarter inch thick because it's all on an iPad now. But yeah, it's a big expensive iPad.
3: Yeah. So and, you know, the modernization has also come into like the checklist flows and things like that. It's got to be just kind of one big flow chart when you're trying to solve a problem, and sometimes you're going to have to make up a few things.
5: Yeah. Luckily, almost every procedure is relatively the same. You have bold face first for the guys up here is, you know, take control of the airplane, keep us in a safe configuration, talk to the engineers, figure out what we have to do to actually keep the airplane in a safe configuration. And then third bold face is always going to be get a scanner on it, because we have that benefit. There's not a lot of airplanes where, you know, you can have an extra crew member, qualified crew member, go back into the cabin and look out the window. You can't do that over passengers. It kind of makes them a little weary.
3: Well, let's talk one more thing. Just a quick mission profile. You get assigned something probably overseas. You're based in Travis, which is in California. What you get the assignment, what are the first things you're doing with your crew? And you both can answer this, what your particular roles are.
4: Well, first and foremost, I want to be prepared for where are we going. I'm doing research on the fields. Have I been there before? If I've been there before, that's significantly easier. You kind of know the ins and the outs. But there's a lot of places that we go to where you've never been. It's some oddball field that you're like, oh, man, has a C-5 ever been there at all before? So we have a lot of documentation. We even have a living document, if you will, that people can go in and edit as they go to these fields. And you can go look up the notes and they say, hey, watch out for this light pole on this taxiway intersection. We almost hit it, you know, in the middle of the night. So a lot of that kind of stuff that you get into so you can be prepared, and there's no few surprises. There's always surprises, but you try and minimize that as much as possible. Then in addition to that, you're looking through your airspace considerations. You're like, okay, well, where am I flying? Am I flying over the NOPACs, or am I out over the tracks in the Northern Atlantic? Yeah. Has it been a while since I've done that? Do I need to go review those procedures? You know, that kind of stuff. And then obviously we're looking at cargo. We're looking at, eventually we get a tail assignment, like what kind of goofy stuff has gone on with the airplane in the past. And then that kind of falls onto the flight engineers, where they're like, okay, well, this airplane might have a history of doing X, Y, and Z. How do we prepare for dealing with that contingency? And that's basically most of what the short-term pilot stuff is. I'm sure there's a lot of engineer
3: stuff
4: as well.
3: And Dan, yeah, who are you talking to? I mean, obviously you're talking to your aircraft commander, but who else in the crew are you interacting with as you're prepping for a flight like this?
5: Well, so big things, the engineer is kind of like the middle ground. So we deal with the maintainers. We make sure that they know what's going on with the airplane. We make sure that they're comfortable. The load masters, we got to make sure that we have the right weight of cargo for that airfield. You know, based on the weather that we have that day, we may not be able to take a full cargo load and fuel. And then it comes back to coordinating with the pilots, making sure that we can actually depart. It's a huge story, but it takes an entire village for sure.
3: Well, we really appreciate you taking a few moments to speak with us. It's this wonderful venue up here on the flight deck. It's a great place to have a conversation. And I want to say that I prepared to have the band play us out.
5: Yeah.
3: But that was a happy accident. So Tech Sergeant Dan Nutley, who is the flight engineer, and Captain Aaron Hansen, who is the aircraft commander of the C-5M Galaxy, you're listening to EAA Radio.
5: Yeah, thank you.
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8: Welcome back to Squawk 1200. I'm Afterburner Al, along with Paul Prydecker. And just like in the airplane, you sometimes have to be able to adapt to the situation as it comes before you, and that's the same here. We were going to talk to another company, but we want to welcome back a previous guest from years past. It's Sean Chupless. And where are you from, Sean?
9: I'm from Boulder, Colorado.
8: All right.
10: Nice
8: and
10: place.
8: And we found out that you're a United pilot, so that there's some continuity from the previous segment.
9: Yes.
8: And you represent?
9: I'm here for CrewDog Electronics.
8: Okay. And what is the interesting product that you have that's kind of tied in? Because we're familiar with, I think you were talking about the ADS-B unit that's been debuted a while ago.
9: Yeah. So what we do is we kind of have an open source ADS-B in unit. So it started off as a do-it-yourself project based on Raspberry Pi and just some people that got together on Reddit, on the internet, and put this thing together, trying to make a ADS-B unit that they could do for a low price point. So what we did is we took that same project, open source technology, and we made it an easy to use, done for a unit, and we sell those pre-assembled. So we've taken that and kind of grown the project out, and we're trying to get an open source, accessible, interchangeable ADS-B unit. So it's not just one size fits all. We have military customers, people that are flying, you know, helicopters, whatever else. But because it's not all hardwired in, you're able to adapt the unit, put external antennas, external GPS, and really change it to what you want to do.
10: So does it interface then with the popular, well-known apps?
9: It does.
10: And
9: yeah,
10: so how does that work?
9: Yeah, so it's called GDL90, but it's the same protocol that everybody uses for ADS-B information. So it'll work with all the popular apps, 4Flight, FlyQ, any other one, even in Europe. So there's a modification because the code is open source. We have people working in Europe, and they've adapted this for FLARM. So we have people, glider pilots, you know, whatever else pilots in Europe that are using the same technology over there, which is pretty cool.
10: So we've been doing radio shows before when ADS-B was coming out, and then there was the date from the FAA that said you have to have it. And I think that, you know, like a lot of things, there was some resistance to change and adaptation and things like that. But once you make the switch, it's a wonderful technology.
9: Oh, yeah. It's
10: a
9: total game changer. Flying in here, I flew in with a friend, and we did the VFR, you know, the Fisk arrival. It's just a game changer to be able to see all the aircraft on ADS-B, see where they are. And it, for me, at the end of the day, I've got a day job. I do this because I believe it's promoting safety for pilots.
10: Absolutely.
9: Because ADS-B, it's letting you see where the planes are and where the weather are. And it's a total game changer.
10: I mean, being able to get real-time weather information, to me, is the thing that makes the biggest difference.
9: Yeah.
10: I mean, sure, in the old days, we could try to find the frequency to call flight service.
9: Right.
10: Maybe listen to them over a VOR frequency, try to understand what they're going on. And when he's giving you the line of thunderstorms from here to here to here, you're trying to get a mental picture of that, when now yours is a better option.
9: Right. And that's actually how I got involved in this business. So I was a CFI in Hawaii, and I was flying, you know, little single engine piston planes, bouncing around the islands. And it should be nice to know if there is a thunderstorm coming back into the island I was trying to land at. So that's why I actually originally got one of these units, is to know that, and just for my own personal safety.
8: We're speaking with Sean Chuplitz of Crew Dog Electronics, and we're talking about ADS-B receivers. You can use me as kind of the person who doesn't know anything, because I fly, I have a day job just like you.
9: Right.
8: I just don't use a lot of light aircraft, but in the past I have, and I've really, you know, before ADS-B. So what am I getting with ADS-B, and specifically your product, as far as what I'm seeing in the airplane?
9: So the three big things you're getting is you're getting GPS position, so you can tell the whatever flight software using 4Flight where you are. You're also getting where the other aircraft are in relation to you. So you're getting their position, you're getting their altitude, and also you're getting a trend. Are they coming towards me? So you can get kind of like a homemade TCAS, like traffic collision avoidance system. And the last thing you're getting is weather. So you can get METARs for your destination, other airports, and you can get a live painted picture of the cells of weather and where they are.
8: And what I'm not familiar with is your unit and FAAs, as far as what is allowed to be in there. Does it have to be certified, or it just has to have a receiver?
9: So what I'm selling is, the mandate is for ADS-B out, for transmitting. What I'm selling is ADS-B in receivers, and it's portable. So it's like a portable GPS receiver that's not certified. You know, you can take it with you. A lot of our customers are people that just rent, and they'll take this unit with them to their aircraft when they're renting and just pop it in there and hook up to their iPad.
10: So I use one similar to that. I had a flying job last year, flying a Lear 35 around, and I just had my own little receiver, and I suction cupped it to the windscreen,
9: yep,
10: turned it on, and watched the information come.
9: Exactly.
10: It was great.
8: So this is the unit that kind of allows you to benefit from the ADS-B system, as well as, you know, the out is for everybody else. And,
9: right.
8: Yeah, okay, got it.
9: And you might as well, because, hey, this is FAA. These are taxpayer dollars. You're paying for the ground receivers in the system. You might as well get the benefits.
10: I wonder if we can switch directions here just for a little bit. You mentioned as you came in that you're from United. So did you go through some sort of training to get reintegrated back into the system? Did you keep your schedule flying during the slowdown, or was there some off time?
9: I mean, I can't speak on behalf of the company. I can speak from my my experience, my personal experience. It was very slow over the past year, but I personally felt that the company did a great job for the pilot force in telling us how it was. So this is what's going on. This is what we're doing. And their plan was basically to keep everybody pretty much current. So I had to go back and get recurrent on the plane I'm flying. But I think we're reaping the rewards from that because we're able to keep our schedule, you know, fully staffed by pilots. So yeah, to answer your question, didn't fly much, but they kept me current and they kept everyone else current and pretty happy about that with all the news and the announcements of how we're growing. And it's, I recently was back for simulator training and I see all these interview suits, all these smiles on people's faces and there's a lot of positive energy there and everyone's really happy right now.
8: And, you know, as much as, I think in regional airline pilots, we would always talk about, man, is this place going to have a flow eventually? Is someone going to have a flow? And now it's a torrent.
10: Yeah.
8: You know, and the airlines have had to adapt to that pretty fast. One thing you mentioned in the beginning about your unit is that it sounded like it's pretty adaptable kind of across the board. So it has you're allowed to kind of adapt it into any airplane.
9: Yep. My background is actually computer science, and one of the things that really kind of irks me with products is a lot of them are designed to fail after a couple of years. And when they fail, you can't just upgrade a component. It's not interchangeable. You have to redo the whole thing. So ours is based off of all commercial off-the-shelf parts, Raspberry Pi board, which you can buy on Amazon. And every part can be changed out. So I even have military customers that are doing this, you know, for projects they can't really tell me about. But because they can go in and change the code, they're modifying it to do things like look at traffic overhead for people they have on the ground. But yeah, I was just talking to a customer today. He has a home-built plane, and he wanted to have external antennas built out. So I'm like, yes, you're able to modify this. You can just screw in your own antennas. And I can't tell you exactly how to do it, but we have forums where people have done all sorts of different projects. So I like that you can replace everything and that you can customize it to however you want.
8: And it's very EAA to have a unit that you can tinker with and customize.
9: Absolutely,
8: a little bit.
9: Absolutely.
10: Yeah, I think the open source is the key to that, right?
9: Yes, yes. Yeah, people literally from around the world have contributed to this project and make it happen and keep it updated.
10: So other projects in the works?
9: Yeah, so the most recent thing that we're selling at the booth is we have a... So this is kind of like the same vein as the ADS-B receiver. We have PiWare receivers. So if you're familiar with that, it's a little unit based on a Raspberry Pi that you can have in your living room. You can see all the traffic around, and you feed that to the FlightAware network. So that didn't exist before in a way that you couldn't, you know, you'd have to assemble it and kind of put it together. So we have a kit that's already built out. The software card is always already on there. You just plug it in, power it up, configure it for your Wi-Fi network, and you're feeding the FlightAware network. Because I got a lot of emails from customers that are like, hey, can I just put this in my living room? I live near an airport, and I just want to watch the traffic overhead. So,
10: wow.
9: Yeah.
10: That's great. So are you able to get out and see a little bit of the show, or have you been pretty busy in the booth?
9: I've been very fortunate this year. So I reached out to some former people that I served. I was in the military, so I reached out to some former squadron mates of mine, and I'm like, hey, guy, I'll get you to the show. I'll rent a house. Got to just help me out with the booth. So I have some former squadron mates helping out, and so I actually have time to go out and see it and enjoy it. It's years past. I've been kind of stuck there.
8: So you were in a structure last night.
9: Yes, yes, we were in a structure. So we're actually out on the lake. We got some amazing views of the Nature's Light show. It wasn't quite as good as the fireworks show here, but it was pretty cool.
8: Well, we may have asked this already once before, but where are you located?
9: We're in Hangar C, booth 3112. So we're on a corner booth just down the hall from 4 Flight. Can't miss us in Hangar C.
8: Well, Sean, thanks very much for joining us on such short notice.
9: Adaptability is the name of the game this year.
10: Yeah.
9: Thanks for having me.
8: Sean Chupless is with Crew Dog Electronics talking about their ADS-B in unit. 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
1: We are joined now by EAA's Jim Busha. Jim, you are in charge of a lot of things here at EAA, aren't you?
11: Well,
1: your title just keeps expanding.
11: Yeah, just a little bit. I like to tell people I just sweep floors here.
1: Yep.
11: But no, I'm the vice president of publications, membership, marketing, retail, and facilities.
1: And you actually have time to sit down and talk to us?
11: I have. I'm going to give you 12 and a half minutes. Okay. That's it.
1: That's good. And, for those who know Jim, he retired from the police force here in Oshkosh a number of years ago, started writing articles for Warbird magazine, and then sort of became the editor of Warbirds in
11: 2007.
1: In 2007, and things have just progressed since then. But what I wanted to talk about today was your other career, and that is as an author. And you helped to write a book called Rosie the Rocketer.
11: Yes, this is actually my fifth book. Yeah. And a little background is... I consider the veterans of World War II kind of my heroes. Those are the guys that I really targeted, and I have interviewed over 350 of them. And early on, I had one individual on my hit list, is what I call it, and that was Major Charles Carpenter, who flew a bazooka-armed Piper L-4 named Rosie the Rocketer. My journey to interview him was very short when I found that he had passed away in 1966.
1: But the story doesn't end there.
11: No, it doesn't. No. And ironically, in 2016, I received a phone call from a woman in Ohio who said that she would like to submit an article about her father, who had served in World War II and was a pilot. So obviously that piqued my interest. And she went on to say that he flew in Europe and was part of Patton's army. And, oh, by the way, his name was Charles Carpenter. And I think she thought I hung up on her. The phone was very silent for 30 seconds. I couldn't compose myself because I couldn't believe I was talking to his last living relative. And Carol told me that she had a few letters at home and some newspaper articles. And, of course, I welcomed that letter and her article. And that was published in Warbirds in 2017.
1: And when you say a few letters, he was a very prolific letter writer from overseas.
11: Oh, Charles Carpenter, from an early age, was a voracious reader. And was a master of the English language. He became a high school teacher in Moline, Illinois, and was also in the Army Reserve as a second lieutenant. And then when the war broke out, he was sent to Miami to actually train officers how to become officers. He had a brother that was serving in the Philippines, was eventually captured by the Japanese and became part of the Bataan Death March, and was actually tortured as a POW and died in Japan.
1: But he eventually gets overseas and becomes a liaison pilot.
11: So he doesn't want to become just a training officer.
1: Right.
11: So he decides to jump to gliders. Well, the glider pipeline was so long that he saw a posting for a brand-new program called Liaison Pilot, so he signed up. He had no idea. And remember, Charles Carpenter was a little older. He was in, like, his late 20s. He was, like, 29 years old. So he would actually be considered an old man.
1: Right.
11: So he becomes a liaison pilot and gets trained at Fort Sill and Aranca L-3s, Piper L-4s, and Stinson L-5s. And eventually joins Patton's army, is sent to Europe, and he is bestowed a brand new Piper Cub, which had been built in April of 1944, and he names it Rosie the Rocketeer in honor of Rosie the Riveters
1: right.
11: back home.
1: Yeah. And with a little bit of ingenuity and some trial and error, figured out how to mount the bazookas and actually aim them at a target in the field, right?
11: So Major Carpenter, like many and probably all the soldiers, their number one goal was to come home, to end this war. They didn't want to be there, but it was duty, honor, country. But they wanted to finish this war. He also didn't like the idea of flying an 800-pound fabric-covered tube aircraft unarmed. And he was not a guy just to say no. And he asked his commanding officer, if he could mount bazookas. And, of course, they called him crazy because you'd blow your tail off. Well, he proved them wrong. And so much so he mounted six on there. His commanding officer says, I'm not going to give you permission, but I'm not going to stop you. You're nuts.
1: Yeah.
11: And so he became known as the Mad Major as well.
1: And interestingly enough, Carol, his daughter's circle into this story was she was surfing the internet one night and looking at some of the chat groups, and people were debating whether this ever happened or not, that someone really put bazookas on an L4. And she's like, no, my dad did. And that's kind of where she discovered all this information.
11: Oh, Carol yeah. is definitely her father. She has her father's DNA, and when she read the negative comments about this was all made up, this was all a publicity stunt. So I eventually get invited to Carol's house, and she lets me interview her and decides we will do a book together. Those few letters she talked about were hundreds and hundreds and hundreds of letters, photographs, diaries. There is just so much information that her mother had saved. These were all in pristine condition. And again, Charles Carpenter was a prolific writer.
1: And through all of that research, the book eventually is published. It's now available. You're going to be signing copies tomorrow, right, at the EIA warehouse from 11 till noon?
11: Yes, both okay. Carol and I will okay. be there. And it's titled Bazooka Charlie. It's a great read, but it really tells, it's the only story that's ever been written now, a true story mm-hmm. about Major Carpenter and his L4 Rosie the Rocketeer.
1: Did he just have the one aircraft, or did he have multiples that he flew?
11: This was the one that was assigned to him. Okay. I'm sure that if this aircraft was damaged, which he received many bullet holes through the wings, because lo and behold, when Carol wrote this story, an individual by the name of Joe Shield, who is a serial number hunter, mm-hmm. Just for fun, looked it up and found it hanging in a museum in Austria. And eventually his best friend, Rob Collings, was able to purchase it, bring it back, and restored by Colin Powers in 2019. And Rosie flew again
1: yeah.
11: in 2020, and really is probably one of the last veterans of World War II to return home.
1: Yeah. And Carol had an opportunity to actually see the airplane after it came out of restoration. I'm sure that was quite an emotional moment.
11: Not only did Carol see the aircraft, her daughter, which would be Major Carpenter's granddaughter, yeah. who she missed meeting him by about 4 years, actually painted the nose art Rosie the Rocketeer on her father's aircraft. So it's a full circle.
1: Definitely. We were hoping that the airplane would be here, but as happens with 80-year-old airplanes, they sometimes get a little finicky. So,
11: well, the airplane is fine. Actually, Rob had another conflict with another aircraft that was finicky, he is just beside himself. He wanted to be here, the airplane is in Stowe, Massachusetts at the Collings Foundation. He welcomes all to come to that museum and see that aircraft. And I'll be out there in September as well with
1: Good.
11: It.
1: Good. Were there any revelations that came out of all of this research? I mean, aside from the story itself, that kind of opened your eyes to different aspects of history?
11: I think the liaison guys are really a lot of unsung heroes. Mm-hmm. I mean, nothing against the bomber pilots or the fighter pilots. You know, they got all the glory, but yeah. these guys lived 2 miles from the front lines. They slept on muddy fields, in snow-covered fields, in tents, and they went and did their job every single day. And I don't think we can minimize the dangers they face, like many of the soldiers right. on the ground and, yep. and the bomber pilots and fighter pilots. But again, all are cut from the same cloth, where they will say, again, I've interviewed many of them, I just did my job. I didn't do anything important. Yeah. I mean, these are Medal of Honor recipients right. that have said the same thing. So they're truly the greatest generation.
1: Indeed. With all the interviews that you've done with veterans, through the years, are you finding, and the numbers are diminishing, but are you finding that these veterans are now more willing to tell their stories than they may have been 20 or 25 years ago?
11: So when I first started doing that, it was interesting. Each veteran I talked to, I said, I wish I would have talked to you 20 years ago. Yeah. And they said, I wouldn't have talked to you 20 years ago. The only reason I'm doing this now is so my grandchildren know what I did during the war.
1: Yeah, it's amazing that they're sharing their stories, but it's also a little bit heartbreaking of so many veterans who didn't share their stories before they passed on, and many of those memories are just lost to the sands of time.
11: So with that said, I encourage any family member, if their loved one served and is deceased, but they there's letters and photographs, don't throw them away. Preserve them. Do your family history, or at least donate them to a museum. That is history, and we cannot afford to lose it.
1: Thank you very much. Jim Busha, the author. And again, you and Carol will be at the Author's Corner tomorrow in the warehouse, 11 till noon. Come by and check out the book. That's going to wrap up our show for this morning. Tomorrow, F-18 Rhino pilot Lieutenant Wes Perkins will drop in. He's going to share his Oshkosh story. General Jackie von Ovost will provide insights into the U.S. Transportation Command, and will meet the great-grandson of Ensign Jesse Brown, the subject of the movie Devotion. That is all tomorrow here on From the Stand. I'm Steve Buss, and this is EAA Radio.
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12: This is Digital Dave, and I'm joined here by Slim Morgan of Jeppesen Corporation. How you doing, Slim?
13: I'm doing great. How about yourself, Dave?
12: I'm doing great. And how you having? Guys having a good air venture?
13: We are. It's been a great air venture for us. It's lots of customers, lots of interest, and it's been a good show.
12: Okay, that's really cool. You guys are well known as obviously the chart company. We won't reference, I mean, better than the U.S. government chart service, maybe?
13: You said it.
12: Therefore, it must be true.
13: I'm not arguing.
12: And what was the phrase I heard earlier? You are revolutionizing charts through digital chart. I got that right.
13: No, that's correct. It's we're taking our it used to be paper charts. We're taking the basic information, and we're putting it into a data-driven capability, and we are changing the way we do charts. And our vision ultimately is get to the point where pre-composed charting is gone, and you just see the information you need for your aircraft and what you're doing. For example, if you're a Cat D aircraft, you only see the mins for Cat D. You don't see all the extra stuff. So it's the right information at the right place at the right time to allow the pilot to make a good decision.
12: Okay, now what do you mean by data-driven?
13: So data-driven, if you know anything about graphics, it's a vector graphic, basically. So everything we're doing is, it's not pre-composed images. Everything in our in-route charting today is live data that's pulled from the ones and zeros, and anytime you ask for some information or zoom in or zoom out, it's redrawn specifically from the ones and zeros. So one of the immediate impacts it has, even today, is if and I'm going to use military numbers because I'm a retired Air Force pilot, and those are numbers I know. The military side of the government charts, which are basically the same as the FAA charts that people use today, their worldwide coverage takes 8.5 gigabytes just for their in-route coverage. Or I'm sorry, just for the terminal coverage. Our worldwide coverage is 3.5 times larger than the U.S. government's. And our in-route and terminal are only 1.8 gig.
12: Okay.
13: Because we don't have to store all the PDF images.
12: Right, right. Yeah, and with a PDF, you're storing information that's really not pertinent.
13: It's not
12: your
13: pertinent.
12: Background
13: and
12: images,
13: it's also,
12: whatever.
13: It's also repetitive information. A waypoint that's on an approach chart is also on the in-route chart. It's also on the SID. Ours is in there one time. It just pulls it up when it needs it.
12: So you've got a master database, which essentially contains everything, and depending upon what product I want to view, it's going in there to pick out just what it needs.
13: That's correct.
12: Okay. That makes life easier.
13: And we're not there with our full vision yet. We can't just give you just the data you want at the right time. On our in-route, we can. We're doing a great job on our in-route. On our terminal, we're still pre-composed images. Ultimately, we want to get away from those, and so our terminal will be just like our in-route in that when you pull something up, it's only if you're doing ILS and you're a Cat A aircraft and you're doing straight in minimums, that's all that shows up. And you don't have all the extra information. You got to wade through to find out where yours is.
12: Now, what type of equipment do I need to use your service?
13: Basically, an iPad.
12: That's it.
13: So you can do it on a PC, or if you want to, you can do it that way. But as far as in the aircraft, it's an iPad.
12: Okay.
13: We do have our professional pilots working on the surface, and we're exploring other options besides the iPad. But right now, it's an iPad.
12: Okay. For the guys flying the old biplanes, you know, pencil, paper available, mm-hmm. Crayon and stone. So, well, that has certainly changed a lot when you think about it. I mean, digital charts haven't been around more than, what, maybe 10 years?
13: Jeffton put its first app out in 2010, and that was those were basically PDF images of the terminal charts.
12: So we're only 5 years into this.
13: We are only 5 years into it.
12: That's certainly a lot of changes, especially for us old steam gauge guys.
13: And to put it a bit in perspective, in Jeffton's heyday, when everything was paper, we printed, our peak was about 2.5 billion sheets of paper a year.
12: Oh, my.
13: This year, we're going to be down to 450 million.
12: And, wow.
13: And about the million-plus pilots that use Jepson, about a little over 200,000 of them are known paperless.
12: And well, I guess that's a tremendous advantage, too, that you're not carrying all that weight. You don't need the chart box anymore.
13: Absolutely. This is worldwide coverage right here in my hand in my iPad. That's worldwide coverage.
12: Goodness. And Can your products overlay weather or anything like that on a sectional?
13: It can. It's well, not on a sectional, on Jeppesen's data-driven charts.
12: Okay.
13: The sectional is a pre-composed image, and so we don't use the sectionals. It's sectional-like, but it's not. But, yes, we can put weather, we can put turbulence, radar. In fact, everything we put, and that's one of the biggest things of a digital rather than a pre-composed, is you can add and remove objects. It's all layered information. Where for other providers, they start with a basic PDF image of the sectional, and they can layer information on top of that, but the base layer is still a pre-composed PDF chart. And so, for example, if you turn south, just like if you're using a paper map and you're going the opposite direction, the writing's upside down. Whereas ours, if you turn south or any other direction, the text is reoriented and it's always right side up. So I mean, that's just a simple explanation of what data-driven does over a PDF. Another one is if you get a PDF of Oshkosh and you zoom in closer to the Oshkosh airport, what do you see? You see the same picture, maybe a little closer, and then starts getting fuzzy after
12: right,
13: a while.
12: Right, no new detail.
13: Right. For us, every time you zoom in, you get a lot more detail, new detail. In our VFR app, which is one of our technology demonstrators, you can get all the way down to taxiway numbers, and if there's a hot spot in the airport, we'll actually post what the hot spot is, so you don't have to go to another book to find out what the hot spot is.
12: Well, I kind of like that, all the information in one place.
13: And that's where we're heading on our instrument stuff, too. So you don't have to go between en route and terminal. It's just as you come into the terminal area, and it will automatically change to your approach and just the information you need. And our VFR app today does automatically zoom in and out based on your GPS altitude and airspeed. So ideally, you can take off, get airborne, fly around, come back and land, and never have to touch the iPad. And whenever you look down, it's always at the right zoom level.
12: Okay. With the reorientation of the image of the display, if we want to call it that, if I'm flying to an airport and I pull up an airport diagram, it's going to be oriented to look like what I'm going to see as I approach. Is that correct?
13: If you're in track-up mode, yes.
12: Okay. Because obviously, everything looks different. All you got to do is spin it a little bit. And I'm like, I have no idea what I'm looking at here.
13: If you're in track-up mode on your en route chart and you zoom in, you will have the airfield diagram exactly the way you're coming in at it.
12: Okay. Well, that's definitely
13: nice, especially if it's an unfamiliar field. You're coming in.
12: Or you're coming in out
13: of the weather or at night and you want to have something. Absolutely.
12: You want to remove
13: and not only reorienting text as you zoom in and out, we will move text around. So say the name of Whitman Regional. Maybe at whatever zoom level you're at, we don't really talk numbers because we don't. When you pinch and pull, it's
12: hard to.
13: So maybe at this zoom level, I'm seeing Whitman Regional, the text, say to the northwest of the airfield. But as I zoom in, that might get in the way of something else, so we might move it to the northeast or somewhere else on the chart. So we're able to move that text, so we never cover up important data. Okay. Or you talked about weather overlay. If you've seen most weather overlays like NEXRAD, it's just a very brilliant dark color. And if you start flying underneath that, you lose the map because it blocks the map. Ours gets more transparent the farther you zoom in, so you never lose any detail on the ground, you never lose the waypoints, and you can continue flying but still see where the weather is.
12: Wow, that's a nice feature.
13: Mm-hmm.
12: Very, very well thought out.
13: All part of data-driven and the digital capability.
12: And what new capabilities do you have in the future that can you tell us about?
13: Well, I can say that we're within the next couple of months, we'll be releasing our new app with what we call the VFR theme. So right now, our IFR app has basically high charts and low charts in the in-route theme. The new one will also have VFR cultural data and all the VFR aeronautical information you need, like VFR reporting points and things like that. And so we put that in there for a couple, primarily IFR pilots. While we fly instruments, we also like to check the ground. When we can see the ground, we want to make sure we are where we think we are. And there's a lot more detail. For example, if you go to Lyman, Colorado, and you're coming into Lyman from the north, if you look at a standard in-route chart, high or low, it's just going to tell you 9,100 feet. So you know there's some high terrain, there are obstacles or something that are 9,100 feet. As soon as you put our app into the VFR mode, you will see that it's actually a windmill farm. And there's 100-plus windmills 425 feet above the ground.
12: Yeah, I want to avoid that.
13: Right. So if you're coming in, it's nice to know that 9,100 feet, which may be the high point, but there's a lot of other high points there. So
12: right. That's
13: what the VFR, you'll see the shapes of cities. You'll see lakes with the names of them. You'll see roads with the names of the roads. So you're seeing more and more of an integration of what you would normally see on the ground with what you're seeing in the air. What you see in a sectional and more with this VFR theme. That's coming out very soon. And I'll hold off on talking about any of the other stuff right now, but I will tell you we are, again, moving towards our vision of data-driven, intelligent information at the right time for the pilot. And in the next 12 months, 18 months, you're going to see a drastic change in the capabilities of what the Jeffson apps will do.
12: Okay. In VFR mode, can I draw a course on the map and actually watch, have the amazing yellow line that I follow through the map?
13: Yes, you can.
12: Oh, that's so, even better.
13: And when you go between the high theme or low theme or VFR theme, you stay in the same spot on the map. It's geospatially, and you'll have your own ship positioning and all that stuff.
12: So I got to tie a GPS in with my iPad.
13: If you want the own ship, you have to have a GPS of some sort, whether it's integrated into the iPad or whether you use an external GPS. The only way you can get your own ship is to have a GPS input into it somehow.
12: Right, right.
13: And
12: okay.
13: You may have heard that Jeppson, it was announced by Garmin that Thursday and then the press conference here that Jeppson is now part of the ecosystem. Where we can talk and integrate with their new front panel displays. So as we move farther and farther into it, obviously we're at the beginning of it. We'll be able to read their GPS signals, their ADS-B, and things like that. And our app will be integrated, and you'll be able to pull your GPS right from the aircraft.
12: Now that's talking. And you said something there, ADS-B. So you're going to be able to show traffic.
13: Yes.
12: Oh, that's even better. Okay, can I wear a HUD display and you create simulated reality,
13: Actually, and I'm drawing a blank on the name.
12: Oculus Rift.
13: My Go Flight. Okay. We're in partnership with or an agreement, discussions with My Go Flight for their general aviation HUD, where they are going to be using our data in their HUD. So, yes, we'll be able to work in HUDs here pretty quick.
12: Wow. A Piper Cub with a HUD and virtual reality. What do they call that? Synthetic vision.
13: Right.
12: Yeah. Okay. It still takes 2 hours to make the approach. Where can we find you guys on the field?
13: We're right down the base of the tower. It's an easy one. Just go to the tower and you'll find the big double decker Jeppson booth.
12: So I understand you guys are also involved with the Pilot Proficiency Center. What can you tell me about that?
13: We are a partner of EAA, and as part of that is the EAA Proficiency Center, and Jeppson is one of several partners with EAA in that. And the purpose of the EAA Proficiency Center is to help pilots become better pilots and more proficient pilots. And we don't look at that as a command to become a better pilot. It's an opportunity and a capability for pilots to become better. So the Proficiency Center has an IFR side and a VFR side. where you, if you're a VFR pilot and you want to go improve your VFR skills, there's simulators there, and they give you some scenarios and do that. Or the same thing on the IFR side, whichever one you want to work on. And the whole idea of those is to put you in a situation you probably haven't been in before, maybe a little more stressful, and do it in a simulator, and they can help you understand it and fly it. The other aspect of the Proficiency Center is the tech talks that they have, and they're having three a day. And again, just talks to help people better understand and become better pilots. And Jeppson is very involved in all of those. We're providing flight planning capability, charting for the sims, and we're also for the tech talks. We are doing, I believe, a total of 7 tech talks throughout the week. And it's basically better understanding charts, how to fly charts, the real fine detail on how to truly understand and gain the most from the charts, whether it be digital or paper. There are still a lot of paper users. And then we also have one that is about RNAV, and it's not so much chart dissection as it is understanding RNAV, what it means to the general aviation.

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3: And we are on the fly at Aviation Gateway Park, and there's an airport around here. Yes, it's AirVenture 2026, and the airplanes are starting to fly for the upcoming air show here this afternoon, and so we might have a little background noise because that's where we are. Anyway, joining us for our last segment is the CEO of a company called DTA. They're an aircraft manufacturer out of France. And they have brought their company's stuff here to Oshkosh, to the Vertical Lift Center, which is a perfect place to show it. And this technology is competing in that personal vertical lift space. And we're going to talk to Theo Parent, the CEO, about that stuff. Welcome.
4: Thank you very much, Jeff.
3: Yeah. So this is an exciting little two-seat vertical lift eVTOL, we call it, right? Tell us about your vertical lift eVTOL.
4: Yeah, that was a great introduction. Thank you. That's an eVTOL.
3: It's a lot, you know. There's a lot of words.
4: Yeah. And it's pretty brand new, so people need to get their mind around it. That's a two-seater eVTOL that can fly for 2 hours because it's hybrid. So we do not rely only on batteries, and batteries technology is not there yet for aircraft to be flying for such a long time. And because we've been building aircraft for 35 years, mostly gyrocopters and gyroplanes, we reused some of that technology into that eVTOL, hence why we do have an hybrid solution. And if you look at it either on our website or here at the booth, you'll see that the back passenger seat is actually a fuel tank. That fuel tank generates electricity via the APU, then powers the aircraft. So that's a pretty cool technology.
3: That is cool technology. And, of course, your competitors in that field are running battery technology that gives, you know, 15 or 20 minutes of flight and then a recharge, right?
4: Exactly. They're building great aircraft. Well, we've seen some of them, and it's quite wonderful, and I like it. However, unfortunately, the battery doesn't have enough density as of now, and it's weird because the more battery you had, the less flying time you have because of that density being too low. So when we are getting there, we'll probably be switching to full electric, but as of now, we have the answer to it, and we can deliver.
3: That's awesome. Okay, tell us some specifics about your aircraft. First of all, what's it called?
4: Yeah, it does look a little bit like a gyrocopter because obviously it inherits our heritage and our legacy aircraft. The two-seater is a tandem configuration, so one in the front, the passenger in the back. That means also the gravity center point is the actual passenger seat. So if you're by yourself or not, it doesn't change anything on the flight system and flight algorithm. Same goes with the fuel, either full or empty. The weight distribution is the same. Also, we can talk a little bit about safety because that's what's important here. We have 8 different rotors. Each of them are independent, meaning you can lose up to 4 of them. You will keep flying as long as they are on different booms. If something happened and that you might lose 2 rotors on the same axis, the same boom, then on the top, we do have a ballistic parachute. That's a whole airframe parachute. And that is thanks to basically removing the mast from our previous gyrocopter and adding a parachute instead. So that parachute is right at the middle of the aircraft.
3: And that's in case you hit a bird or something that takes out that
4: exactly.
3: Whole
4: you mast. Got it, yeah. Perfectly. Yeah. But anyway, if you start losing some rotors, you will try to land. You won't wait for a second rotor to fail. But still talking about the safety, though, it's powered by 4

0: different battery packs. That means if it's not one battery pack dying and shutting down the entire engine. If one battery pack dies, it shut down two different rotors at opposite side of the aircraft, so you'll still be able to fly. And on the APU this time, the APU delivers 90 kilowatt constant. It's a technology that we are not building. We do assemble shelf product that already exist, and that one is already certified. And we put that into the aircraft, delivers 90 kilowatt constant, while the aircraft needs 80 kilowatt to fly. That means if you have no more batteries, you can still fly on the APU and land safely.
1: That's great. So everybody wants to know a couple of things. And that is, since it's new technology and unknown to most of us, what does it take to learn to fly it? What kind of pilot certificate do you need to fly it? And how much does it cost?
0: Those are great questions. Everyone wants to know the answer.
1: Yeah, those are the three that everyone wants to know.
0: All right. Well, first of all, it's super easy to fly, and it has been meant that way. One key outcome for you to know is that the actual owner of the company in France, when he bought the TA back from previous owners, he was a gyrocopter pilot, and his main goal was to build for himself, and I insist on himself because that was his sole purpose at the beginning, an aircraft far safer and easier to fly than a gyrocopter, so he could, on Tuesday weekly, go to his mom for the lunch, which is an hour away from the office, back and forth on an aircraft that he will feel confident flying at his mom. So that was the beginning of the story on how we transitioned from gyrocopters to eVTOL. But back to the easiest and the easy flying part, a teenager could actually fly it. It's fully autonomous led. However, as a pilot, you can take over on the autopilot, but to a certain extent. That means the autopilot is including a transponder, so you'll have an anti-collision system with other aircraft. It will know every no-fly zones, you won't be able to go into it, and also we will deliver with LIDARs underneath, so four of them pointing in four different directions. That will prevent you from going into external elements such as a mountain, a building, a telegraph pole.
1: Power lines.
0: Say that again?
1: Power lines.
0: Yeah, power lines. Those are really dangerous for pilots, and this will prevent you from going into it. So the main idea here, and previously you were having Robinson, and they give you great speech, is basically kind of a modern replacement and safer and easier to fly of a two-seater helicopter. Same use case, approximately the same range, but different use and easier.
1: So the next step is going to be, so it's a two-seat hybrid eVTOL. The next step is to figure out a place to put baggage.
0: Yes. Exactly. You can put that in your garage, straight into your garage. That was your question, right?
1: No, baggage.
0: To go somewhere,
1: you know?
0: Yeah.
1: To take your...
0: The payload is 400 pounds just for yourself. The gas is included in the total weight of the aircraft. So 400 pounds is decent.
1: So that's the useful load.
0: That's the useful
1: outside
0: load.
1: After fuel.
0: It's true, true. That means...
1: Two 200-pound people.
0: Yes. If you're two person, then you'll carry backpacks with you. However, if you're by yourself, you have plenty of room on the back seat to take luggage on with you.
1: Okay.
0: Yes. And your previous question was about the price point.
1: Yeah, well, we have to get there at some point.
0: We are talking $365,000. Up until now, that aircraft has been produced in France. But right after the show, for myself, I settle in the U.S. and will be landing in Phoenix, Arizona at Scottsdale Airport.
1: Okay.
0: Meaning the aircraft is meant to be manufactured in the U.S. after that. So that's going to be designed in France and produced in the U.S.
1: It's a good thing you've started working on your tan.
0: Yes.
1: It's going to be hot.
0: It is going to be really hot.
1: So if somebody is we didn't talk about the training. Let's talk about the training.
0: True. Yeah. My bad. How
1: does somebody say they want to buy one of these? What certificate do they need, and how do they train for it?
0: Thanks to the FAA Mosaic rule, this will fall under the light sport aircraft. That means you'll be able to fly that with a sport pilot license or above. Meaning, if you do not hold any license as of now, that's only 20 hours of training and no medical requirements. Super easy. You just need that training and a valid driver license. Meaning, if you're speeding on the road, you should stop.
1: Yeah, right. If you already have a pilot certificate, it's just an add-on sport pilot rating.
0: Yes, it is. And this will be partnering with flight school all across the states so that they can deliver the training on the aircraft itself.
1: That's fantastic. How long do you anticipate? Because it's so autonomous, it seems to me like the training, you know, 20 hours is just going to, a lot of it is after the first 3 hours, you're just collecting time.
0: Yeah, mostly, but that's how the regulation, so we'll have to stick with it. But as I was telling you, it's going to be super easy, so a teenager could do it just like a drone. It's super easy for everyone to fly a drone nowadays, so it's the same thing here.
1: Yeah.
0: Yes.
1: Well, and it sounds like the way the technology works with the autonomous system, keeping you out of airspaces, keeping you away from things, you just program in the where you're going in the database, and it figures out how to get there.
0: That's exactly how the interface is built. I invite you to come over afterwards. You'll see for yourself.
1: Okay.
0: You've described it perfectly.
1: And speaking of coming over and seeing it for yourself, where can people find you online?
0: Yeah, they can find us at dtaaircraft.com. They'll get all the info they need. They can go on our Instagram page, YouTube page. They'll get the infos everywhere. If they reach out, I'll receive the emails and I'll make
1: Lots
0: sure to reach
1: videos.
0: Back.
1: How about here at AirVenture? Are you flying at all?
0: No, we're not flying at AirVenture because we couldn't anticipate that. That's our very first exhibition.
1: Okay.
0: But next year, we'll make sure to deliver on that.
1: That will be awesome.
0: Yeah.
1: All right. Theo, thank you very much for joining us.
0: Thank you.
1: This is an exciting aircraft. DTA, an aircraft manufacturer out of France. They're coming to the U.S. in Scottsdale. Online at?
0: DTA-aircraft.com.
1: 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Jay Montgi, that wraps it up for 2026 here at AirVenture for On the Fly. We look forward to seeing you again next year in 2027 for more excitement. Definitely enjoy the next 2 days of the show. We have the air show coming up here in just a few minutes. And so stick around for that. We'll cover that right here on EA Radio. Everyone have a great year. Have a great end of AirVenture 2026, and we'll talk to you next year. Jay Montgi, On the Fly, you're listening to EAA Radio.
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7: So, Rob, I saved the best, or at least the most complicated, for last, because I know how you got to ramp up to these things.
8: We have a lot of people in the studio.
7: We have a
8: with
7: lot of
8: today.
7: People in the studio, but it's exciting people. So this is, you know, Aero Innovate's Pitch and Mingle is like a total celebration of its 2019 class of innovative aviation and aerospace startups. And a lot of people don't even realize this is going on at AirVenture. So it's an amazing opportunity for Aero Innovate companies, which have been working together for some time, to get together with entrepreneurs, industry leaders, and investors and mingle. Okay? So they've had this stuff. They've been doing almost like a Shark Tank thing here.
8: Lots of mingling this week.
7: At EAA.
8: Okay, well, so should we start with this young man
7: let's
8: on my
7: start
8: left?
7: At the beginning.
8: Tell us your name and what company you're with.
9: Yeah, thanks for having me. My name is Michael Adam, and I am with Chaintrax. So what we do is we allow companies in aerospace and defense to record their most critical documentation on blockchain, which makes it 100% verifiable and immutable. So if you think about maintenance records, manufacturing records, flight logs, anything that the FAA or government could and probably will audit, the companies that use us can prove that it's 100% accurate, has not been changed, has not been manipulated. So basically creating an instant audit trail for aerospace and defense.
8: I can think of one large aircraft manufacturer right now that's probably doing some diving for papers these days. But and let's go. Should we go on to our second person?
7: Absolutely.
8: Just so we can move on. Yes.
10: Hi, my name is David Lemieux with Precision Aviation Tools. And we offer to the aviation industry a new technology that allows them to set solid core rivets to precision tolerances. So the automation process allows people who have had the experience of undersetting or particularly oversetting rivets or setting smileys when they're driving the rivets to eliminate those problems.
8: What's a smiley?
7: Oh, you don't know what a smiley is?
8: I haven't done rivets.
7: Do explain.
10: A smiley is when you have a set tool. It's a concave set tool, and you're driving a dome head rivet, and you pop off that rivet, and your next rivet impact is going to cut a semicircle into the rivet or the work surface. That's a smiley.
8: That's not good, is it?
10: Not good.
8: I understand.
7: Okay. Yeah, there's a lot of home builders on this field that are smiling because they also understand firsthand what that's like.
8: I guess.
7: It takes a lot of riveting to get to the point where you don't do that. So something like your tool would mitigate that to some degree, I'd think.
10: It just makes it simple for everybody. It doesn't set all the rivets. It just sets the majority of the rivets. Some rivets in really tight spots, you'll still need to use a bucking bar. You'll still have to have those skills.
7: Or small hands. That, yes. Absolutely. We're going to pass the mics now, so...
8: And during this hot swap in the studio, we're going to chatter amongst ourselves to keep the audience
7: It's
8: amused.
7: All good. No dead air.
8: Let's have our next entrepreneur up. Tell us who you are and what company you represent.
11: Hi, it's a pleasure being here. My name is Dynamite Obina, and I am with Skygenex. And Skygenex has developed a new boarding bridge that can be attached to existing jetways and pretty much allows the airlines to board or deplane passengers using multiple doors on the side of the aircraft.
8: So, oh, finally.
7: I know.
8: I've had this discussion with the people at Southwest so many times about, why don't you guys use the back doors? Mm-hmm. They go, well, we've done time studies and all the other, and when you're in row 27 and you... God help you if you need to make a connection. You know that's not going to happen.
11: Right.
8: What a great idea.
7: That is fabulous. I was recently in Iceland, and I was horrified that I had to get on a bus to go to what was ostensibly a pretty big airplane. Mm-hmm. It was a 757. But when I got there, they had two sets of air stairs, and they said, you people that way, you people that way. And I'll tell you what, in about 3.5 minutes, it felt like that airplane was boarded.
11: Yep.
7: That makes a big difference.
11: Yep. If you let passengers get in or out using multiple doors, it solves the problem.
8: Well, now, one thing we didn't ask our first two guests, but let's ask you, how did you come up with this idea?
11: Well, like everybody else who flies, I was flying between two cities that were about 45 minutes. And when I arrived the place I was going to, it felt as if it was taking longer to get off the airplane than it did the entire duration of the flight. And I'm like, somebody needs to do something about this.
7: Well, and time actually contracts if you have a connection, mm-hmm. and you're stuck on board waiting to get off. You're absolutely true. So we've got one more company representative here. Tell us a little bit about your company and what you're doing,
8: yes.
7: Who you are.
12: Thank you. My name is Neil, and great to be with you, Amy, Rob. And my company is called V Rotors, and we have a new way to fly.
7: Do tell more.
12: So from your home, you use your personal computer or your VR headset, and you fly our drones, which are located in California. And you can actually fly together. It's a pilot and co-pilot. And on your PC, you're actually entering a virtual cockpit. You hit takeoff, and the real drone in California actually takes off, and you fly over some beautiful scenery.
8: Is it taking real-time photographs, and then we're seeing what it's shooting?
12: Absolutely. You're flying it. You're controlling the actual drone in real time for that flight experience. And we're looking at some really great locations around the world, as you can imagine. So you get a great view. So California, Australia, Dubai, and you can fly anytime you want to.
7: If you have been listening, we are talking to four different companies that have been part of the Aero Innovate process. And it really is a process. I mean, you could tell me a little bit about how it happens. How did you find Aero Innovate?
12: Absolutely. So, you know, here we are as entrepreneurs, and in aviation, it is hard to find people with passion to support you as you're starting a new company. And Aero Innovate stands unique among them in that they have a passion for supporting aviation-related startups, and they have a formal program that you can get involved in, which culminates in that pitch event you talked about here in Oshkosh.
7: That is fantastic. And moving back to blockchain, and I want to bring you back, because I'm trying to mix this up as much as possible, because these are so diverse.
8: What I think is really interesting is this morning, every time somebody talks about what they're doing, I have to kind of push my jaw closed, because I go, wow, what a cool idea. I mean, how long was this percolating before it became real?
9: Right. So it's kind of a road long traveled. So in my day job, I'm actually an instructor of blockchain technology and artificial intelligence at Marquette University. And my field of study and research is always real-world applications, commercialized applications of blockchain outside of the cryptocurrency space. So obviously, most people probably relate blockchain to Bitcoin. But the use case applications are vast and maybe endless. So it just made a lot of sense. Okay, aerospace, aviation, and defense is so highly regulated. And there's no standardization of how we can verify these documentations. And as you know, these documentations can be very crucial. They can cause life, death, huge penalties. So we need to have a way to standardize these. So that's what we've been doing.
7: And also a way to harden them so that they can't be hacked.
9: Absolutely. So cybersecurity is a large part of what we do as well.
8: I'm just curious, are any of you pilots? Two of you are. Okay, that's interesting. Because, I mean, we're at Aero Innovate, and everybody says, well, they're going to come up with something that relates to flying.
7: We need a lot more than pilots
8: in this
7: industry,
8: I was just
7: going to
8: say,
7: honey.
8: That. So, not that we don't like you two pilots. It's great.
7: No, we love pilots. Pilots is great. But if we don't have AI people, if we don't have people coming up with these very innovative ways to draw people into aviation, oh, my goodness.
8: I just want to know about the boarding we were talking about before, and I wonder if there's we were going back to you, Dynamo, about the boarding session, and is there a virtual reality solution to boarding an airplane, or will we ever? We're just going to have to go up and down the stairs.
7: Yeah,
8: or the
7: I can't
8: jetway,
7: imagine
8: right?
7: teleporting.
8: Yeah, that would
11: During my time here, I have actually gotten a lot of innovative ideas about how to get people on and off airplanes faster. Somebody said we should just open the top of the airplane and drop people in, and that way you'll not have any boarding time.
8: Well, but and for any of you, I think I'm curious. I know we're almost out of time, but have you found that being involved with other entrepreneurs at Aero Innovate has helped you as an entrepreneur, perhaps? Improve your product or the way you're thinking about it?
9: Yeah, absolutely. I think one of the things that we've learned here is that we all can work together in some way. So even though all of our products are completely different, they all kind of go together. I mean, we could use riveting tools to build jetways. We could use our blockchain software to collect data in the drone racing with V-Rotors. 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And the one thing that Aero Innovate has done is just opened up those opportunities for us.
7: That's fantastic. Where can people find Aero Innovate on the web? Do you know? Where did you start?
9: AeroInnovate.org.
7: Oh, see, that's what I like about it. AeroInnovate.org. You can find the tent over in the Innovations Showcase area at the field. Guys, thank you so much for coming and sharing your stories on EAA Radio today.
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13: 11:03 in the morning, JYG, sitting in with Afterburner Al. Hey, Al, good morning.
14: Hey, good morning.
13: It's
14: JYG.
13: Tuesday, day number 2 of Air Venture Oshkosh. And we are sitting here in studio today with Lorinda Ward from the NTSB. And good morning, Lorinda.
15: Good morning.
13: How are you?
15: Good.
13: And you're down at the Federal Pavilion with the NTSB folks. And tell us a little bit about your role at the NTSB.
15: I'm out of our headquarters in Washington, D.C., where I'm a senior aviation accident investigator. I deal in what they call the heavy iron or the big airplane accidents, and we travel worldwide.
13: Okay. And how many accidents have you actually worked on this year?
15: Oh, this year? I've only had a couple this year.
13: Big ones, small ones? Are you light aircraft or are you transport?
15: Transport.
13: Okay.
15: I just went out during the 4th of July. I did the cargo fire that was in San Francisco. It was a 767 Apex Air. So it was just a couple of weeks ago that I went out on a launch.
13: Mm. So are you fairly new with the NTSB or have you been with them for quite some time?
15: 10 years.
13: 10 years, okay. And in that 10 years, have you always fulfilled this role or have you had other roles as well?
15: I was a structures engineer when I was first hired in. What we do is we have technical specialists or group chairmen who go out on a major accident investigation. And at that time, I was hired in as a structures person who actually puts the airplanes back together on major investigations.
13: I see. So when you come to Oshkosh, what's the... do you apply to come to represent the NTSB? Do you have to show an interest, or do they choose you to come and be here at AirVenture?
15: My role here at Oshkosh is I'm actually one of the coordinators. I actually had to drive our display up from Washington, D.C. here to Oshkosh.
13: Oh, wow. That's a road trip.
15: Yes.
13: She didn't call us, Al.
14: We could have taken care of that.
13: Yeah, we could have done
14: in
13: the
14: comfort
13: NTSB
14: and
13: road
14: safety.
13: Trip.
14: Yeah.
13: Yes.
15: And then set up the display, and then to make sure that the display stays up, and we keep all the brochures out and answer questions that the public may have.
13: What type of questions does the public usually have? I mean, what's a typical question that you'll get in a given day here?
15: The perennial favorite question is about TWA-800 and how it was shot down by a missile.
13: Mm-hmm. Well, there's still those conspiracy theorists around.
14: And certainly, actually, out on the road, my last work rotation, that was brought up once again by even a working pilot. And so these rumors continue to persist. I suppose the agency has tried very hard to really prove the one theory.
15: We have all the documentation is in our docket. It's available to the public. We also have the recreation of the center fuselage of the airplane on display at our training center in Ashburn, Virginia. That is available to folks who do take one of our courses there at the training center.
13: Hmm. So are there any students that show interest in a career with NTSB that come by and actually tap you for information on a possible career?
15: Actually, that just happened a few minutes ago before coming up here to this interview. I had a gentleman from Utah who wanted to know how to be hired on to the NTSB, and we have older folks that come by and want to know as a second or third career if they can come work for our agency.
13: Can they?
15: They can apply. We're on the OPM website, opm.gov. We have, I think, 3 announcements out at this time. In the future, we should be putting out an additional one on an engineering position for, I think, systems, structures, and maintenance records.
14: Hmm. how often do foreign governments ask for NTSB assistance? Is the NTSB considered the preeminent investigatory entity in the world as far as aircraft accidents go?
15: Yes, we are. We, along with BEA from France and then also Germany, are one of the three lead, if you want to say, quote-unquote, foreign accident investigations. We just launched a team to Colombia for an accident investigation. We had a group go to Honduras. We also have had Korea. We just had some folks go to Korea on a helicopter accident. I think it was S-92. And that's just within the past month.
14: In the United States, the typical, I'd say the majority of pilot accidents are pilot error, like spatial disorientation, flight into IMC, those particular ones. Throughout the world, what are the major accidents? Is it more evenly distributed amongst other things, or is it still a lot of it is pilot error?
15: I don't like to say pilot error. I like to say it's human error, because if you think about it, there's a human who's flying the airplane, unless it's a UAS, but they are at the controls. You have a person who's designed it. They've, you know, built it. They've maintained it. They operated. So I'd like to, you know, default back to it's human error normally versus saying pilot error.
14: But in other countries, do their statistics match? I'd say the human error is the majority of the causes of accidents, and say maintenance or other ancillary issues like maybe air traffic control or some of the other problems. Are the percentages of where the cause of the accident, do they fall pretty much in line with the U.S., or are they more distributed in different percentages?
15: They're distributed differently because it would depend, I think, on the country. I mean, obviously, I don't want to highlight any one particular country, but people are aware of what's going on in Africa, and they do have a program called Safe Skies that has been a result of the accidents that have been involved. So they are trying to improve their aviation safety record.
13: So tell us a little bit about your booth down here at the International Pavilion, or the Federal Pavilion.
15: In the Federal Pavilion? On display, we've actually got photos from the Warbird accident from last year. We also have a couple of pictures from the accident that occurred at Oshkosh 2 years ago. There will be on Thursday at 9:45 on the Federal Pavilion stage the IIC for both accidents here at Oshkosh. Both the one last year and the year before will be presenting his findings at 9:45.
13: Are these the first findings?
15: The probable cause has gone out. But what's going to be unique is they'll have the IIC there available where folks can ask questions if they would like to. Also, our chairman will be there, and he's also going to be presenting an award to the folks who did a visibility study for us.
14: And we will be speaking with your chairman, I do believe, on the last day of the convention. He will be joining us on air as well.
13: Yeah. So tell our folks, what is an ICC?
15: An IIC?
13: Or IIC?
15: It's an investigator in charge.
13: Okay.
15: What that is I would be, or myself, one of my peers, there's only five of us, when we have a major accident investigation, when we launch from D.C., my role is to make sure that I manage the team when we get on scene. And the team can consist of any number of technical specialists from, like, power plants, maintenance, systems, structures, operations, weather, you know, it runs the gauntlet. And then also there'll be a board member on scene, which, just like our chairman, he'll be showing up here later at the air show. We'll have parties from the manufacturer, the unions, anyone else who's involved with the accident. It'd be my responsibility to hold organizational meetings, progress meetings, and to brief the board member for press briefings.
13: And what are your hours at the Federal Pavilion if somebody wants to come by and see you?
15: They're 9 to 5.
13: 9 to 5. Well, thank you very much, Lorinda. We appreciate having you here today, and we look forward to coming down and checking out your digs down there.
15: Thank you.
13: Al, it's a beautiful day, not quite as sunny as yesterday.
14: I know, but would you like to go to the Bahamas, maybe?
13: The Bahamas. That would be a little sticky and hot, too.
14: Yes, but we'll be learning how to fly the Bahamas soon.
13: Oh, that would be interesting.
14: So stay tuned for our next guest.
13: Coming right up. We'll be right back. Jamon G after Burger Out on EAA Radio. It's 11:12 in the morning.
16: Let's take a listen to a classic interview from 2019.
17: 1200, I'm Afterburner Al. Paul Breidecker is with me as well. And in our final segment, we're joined by the Airline Pilots Association. I always think there's going to be something else after that. I don't know why. I was a member of the organization at one time. I'll be okay. Bill Kuett, welcome.
18: Thank you. Thank you. I appreciate it. Thanks for having me today.
19: Well, it's great. Have you had a good show so far, and are you getting a chance to see a few things?
18: It has been fantastic. Back in the day, I used to fly over here. I'm a resident of Minnesota. I still live there.
19: Oh, great.
18: And so I used to fly over here, and sometimes I'd even run charters over here for the day. But I used to come and stay. And so I got to see it in the old days, and now we're back again with ELPA to help promote the profession.
19: So what are you doing this week to do that specifically?
18: So we're located at spot 329 and 338. We're kind of right behind the Boeing building. And there's a couple of things that we're doing. The first one is we have a booth there. It's kind of a one-stop shop. And we talk to young individuals interested in becoming airline pilots. We give them a lot of information. They get to talk to pilot volunteers that we have there about how to break into the profession. Another thing we do is at 10 a.m. and 10:30, we have a couple presentations. The first one is the day in the life of an airline pilot. And that presentation is basically the ins and outs. How do we bid for our trips? Monthly bidding process. You know, what's it like between home life and work? The second one that's on at 10:30 is from classroom to flight deck. And that one is, you know, okay, so you go through your university training. You have your flight ratings. How do I get from there to the interview process and become an airline pilot?
17: How does one bid for trips?
18: it's interesting. We could get into the preferential bidding system and talk for hours, but we don't want to do that.
19: Well, when you say a day in the life of an airline pilot, several things come to mind. When I was flying and in the training department, people would often talk to me, you know, well, what are your long range plans, Paul? And I would always say, well, dinner. Because I thought that's about as far as I can go, because there's such a dynamic environment, you know, in the airline industry. And our previous guest, we were just having this conversation about, I mean, once you get through training and you get at ease in the airplane that you've been awarded, flying is easy. It's everything else.
18: Correct.
19: And it's the everything else that when I came to the airline, I didn't know about bidding. I didn't know what reserve was. I knew about hotels and commuting. Mm-hmm. I got that part. But there was so much about it I didn't understand. And we had representatives from ALPA come into the class and kind of help explain it and give us just an education on a very important part of it.
18: Correct. Yeah. Most of our carriers, we represent almost 60,000 pilots between the U.S. and Canada. 16 of them are in Canada. And each carrier has some type of a process to go in and address new hires and kind of give them the feel and feel in the spiel.
19: Yeah,
18: But you're absolutely right. And the other thing about this profession, other than you meeting just some really fantastic people, you know, it's the diversity. You know, there are so many people that you're going to meet along the way, sometime in many cases the first time. And so being a people person, along with the technology that we all learn to operate the aircraft as safely as possible, is huge. And that's what makes the job so much fun.
17: Talk about some of the other outreach programs that you put forth through the association, like, you know, for pilots who are maybe dealing with stresses at home and other things like that. Those are some of those are not necessarily new, but certainly been pushed in recent years.
18: Sure, absolutely. That falls in ELPA, that falls under our air safety organization. And actually, our first vice president is the kind of the oversight officer for that. But we have pilot assistance, is what it's called. And there's several different branches to that. We can work with individuals that are feeling the stress of things that might be going on at home or on the job. We also have, you know, the ability, we work with Aeromedical Group out of Denver that works with pilots in the event that something happens to their medicals. And they have an extremely good relationship with the FAA, and we've had a lot of success stories with pilots that maybe lost their medical, and we help they get that back, and we get them back on the line. So we do a lot of that. The other outreach we do, and that's part of what we're here for this week, is I'm the oversight on the as Vice President of Administration with the Professional Development Group, which includes education, membership, and leadership. And, of course, we're here primarily this week to reach out to, again, young people that would maybe want to aspire to airline pilot. We also have an outreach program. We have 2,800 volunteers that are willing to go out to go talk to grade school, middle school, and high school students. We have 13 memorandums of understanding with aviation universities around the country. We are trying to also get a relationship going with Webster University and McMaster University in Canada, which are both big aviation schools as well. And then, of course, our membership, once you become an ELPA member, our membership committee kind of takes them from new hire to retirement. And our leadership committee, if we have people that are interested in being elected into a leadership role, we have our leadership committee to work with them.
19: My interface with ELPA, I was the chief instructor for one of the regional airlines for 20 years. And, of course, I often had an opportunity to work with the ELPA training and testing committee because we would often, you know, or not often, but we would occasionally have a pilot who was having a hard time just with the program, with getting, you know, through the syllabus, understanding what some of the requirements were. So we would work with the ALPA training and testing committee. And it was always with the idea of how can we take where we are now and turn this into success? Because that, you know, that's our goal, is to try to get the people who are there to be successful and who might need a little bit of help. So I always had a positive experience with the training and testing folks, because we all want the same thing, right? We want to make sure our people succeed, and they do so safely.
18: Absolutely. And yes, we offer a variety of training. ELPA just turned 90 years old on July 27th. And
19: you did, or ELPA?
18: ELPA. No, not me. Not me. I got a few more years to go, and it's very nice that I do. Yeah, ELPA turned 90, but during those 90 years, we've had opportunities to really put together some good training programs. And what you mentioned, Paul, is a very big piece with us, that if someone is having those type of difficulties, we have people trained and ready to go to help them get through and accomplish the mission of getting on that flight deck and having a really great time with an office that has a beautiful view.
19: Well, one of the things that I stressed, too, with new pilots coming into the airline was in your previous aviation life, the pace was at your pace, you know, based on when you were paying and your schedule. Now the pace is our pace.
18: Correct.
19: And sometimes it was a matter of just getting people to adapt to the pace of the training and to know how to study.
18: Exactly. You know, and another piece of that, too, along with adapting to that, is the crew resource management.
19: Of course.
18: You know, having another person on that flight deck and being able to coordinate together and know how to get the job done in the event that you may have some situation come up. But as we all know as airline pilots, you know, boring is a great day.
19: Yeah, it is. You talked about it earlier, Bill, and I thought it was an important point, because whenever we talk about, you know, growing the pilot population and just, you know, feeding the path, where do you start? Do you start by the time, you know, because my impression is by the time somebody's in college, it's a bit too late.
18: Mm-hmm.
19: You mentioned going that you have volunteers going into the grade schools and high schools. That does seem like the place to do it.
18: It really is. And, you know, we've had some great opportunities with the 2,800 volunteers, not last year with the COVID, although we did it quite a bit virtually. In 2019, we were able to reach out to almost 30,000 students at different levels of education and talk to them, you know, about what a great job it is to be an airline pilot and just to be a pilot, just to be in aviation. It's a great industry. It really is.
19: Well, and certainly, too, we often talk about pilots, but let's not forget the need for mechanics, dispatchers, flight attendants, air traffic controllers, the whole industry needs youth to take our place at some point.
18: Absolutely. ELP is involved with another operation that's kind of starting up, Aviation Works for You. And what you said, Paul, exactly. We come in from the pilot standpoint, but there's also flight attendants, mechanics, ground operations, air traffic controllers. I mean, the list just goes on and on. So there's a lot of jobs.
17: In about a minute we have left, could you briefly just discuss what the importance of an association like ELPA has in a pilot's, especially in this case, in a pilot's employment, and what that means for their employment?
18: Well, the main thing that we do is we represent pilots. As I mentioned, we're almost 60,000, and it's from an industry standpoint, it's negotiating contracts, it's enforcing contracts, working on quality of life issues for the pilots, as well as, just keeping the operation itself safe and secure. In the 90 years that ELPA's been around, we've played many different roles in the association or within the industry with governmental agencies, private agencies, trying to make it safer and more secure every day.
17: And, Paul, that was always a good speech you gave to the new hires about it's our pace.
19: Yeah, that's right.
17: I wanted to key off one thing you said about making it boring. I used to tell the new hires as well that your job as a professional is to make it boring to the passengers.
18: Yep.
17: And that, no surprises, that's the way, that's the way this flight should go, and you should be really satisfied that that's how the day went as a professional.
18: Exactly, yep. Point A to point B, and everything went smooth.
17: Bill, I want to thank you for joining us today.
18: Thank you very much for having me.
17: Bill Kuett is Vice President of Administration for the Airline Pilots Association. That's all for Squawk 1200. We'll be back tomorrow with more. Thank you, Paul.
19: I'll look forward to it, Al. Have a good day.
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21: You're listening to EAA Radio. I'm Afterburner Al, and joining me is Tom Poboresny, president of EAA. If you are going to AirVenture for the first time, or at least have advice for people coming to AirVenture for the first time, where is the first place they need to stop?
22: Well, that's a difficult question, Al, because I've been here so many times that I want to stop every place. I think it depends on what your area of interest is. What I try to tell people is organize your thoughts. Visit the EAA website. Or when you get here, look at the maps, because what you can find is, because of the size of the site, you end up wasting a lot of time, going back and forth, as opposed to organizing your thoughts and kind of focusing. If you like warbirds, go to the warbird area first. If you like homebirds, go there first. You should go to the areas that you would enjoy first, so you have enough time, because what you're going to find is, once you get there, you will spend more time than you expect.
21: People get overwhelmed right away?
22: That's an interesting question. I think the comment I hear all the time is that it's more than I expected. I guess you could say, Al, yes, it is. They're overwhelmed, because it's the magnitude, the scope, it's the variety, it's just everything about it. Oshkosh is one of those events that you have to be there to experience it. It's hard to describe.
21: What are some of the special events you'd like to highlight this year?
22: Well, that's interesting. People always ask the question, want that packaged answer to say, what's the special attraction? And, people come from halfway around the world to see the depth and breadth of what is known as Oshkosh. It's the innovation, the new announcements, the craftsmanship, the airplanes in Aeroshell Square, big, small, legacy airplanes, and the latest and greatest. The thing that's unique about Oshkosh, it represents the past through the vintage aircraft and the warbirds, the current in terms of the airplanes that you see that have been built by individuals and companies that have designed new products, and the future, as we've seen in the past with the airplanes or ships like Spaceship One and others. So there is literally something for everyone. I can't think of anything that is not covered here at Oshkosh if you have any interest in aviation whatsoever.
21: AirVenture seems to be that comprehensive aviation experience. How does you and your staff go about deciding the theme each year?
22: Well, that's interesting, because we started for next year already about 2 months ago. And it's really a very thoughtful process that engages a lot of our members, who send suggestions in through their contacts and ideas, and basically trying to address what members want to see. They want to see innovation and technology. That's at the top of the list, whether it's the craftsmanship of the home builder or the latest from the cockpit technology or airframers. They come here knowing that they're going to see what's new in aviation. And so we really try to focus on that, whether it's commercial, experimental, vintage, whatever the case may be.
21: It's been a busy year in Washington for EAA as well. Could you summarize some of the legislative efforts this year?
22: Well, obviously at the top of the list is the user fee issue, and that we started that discussion years ago, I guess you could say, and it really was kicked off last year at a user fee panel we had here at Oshkosh 2006. A lot has happened since then. The administration's bill has gone to Congress, and it's now being debated in Congress. And, you know, one of the things that EA does is practice proactive advocacy, and we, in many cases, try to bring Washington to the field so it can meet with their constituents. And this year we've got elected officials from the House, from Senate, and also the bureaucratic side of government all here to hear what we've got to say, not only about user fees, but about things that affect your ability to design and build your own airplane and preserve the aviation heritage of the past, and that's of venerable antiques.
21: What are some of the challenges that you see ahead for general aviation?
22: Very interesting question. Is it challenges or opportunities? You know, sometimes missed opportunities are challenges never to be seen. And I think one of the things that we face is how do we grow aviation and build the base in terms of participants, whether they're enthusiasts, dreamers, owners, builders, and especially pilot community. And that's why we've invested a decade of time in the Sport Pilot Light Sport Aircraft Initiative. And that will truly be one of the high points this year, where we see it maturing to the point where people will have access to training programs established with Cessna's announcement coming up and others. So I think the biggest challenge is how do we grow aviation, engage more people, get the next generation of young people involved, bring the average age of pilots down to a lower number. And I'm excited about the opportunities and what EA has done to set the stage for that.
21: Sport Pilot's coming up in about 3 years old. EA's got to be pretty proud of how it's grown.
22: We are. You know, it's a situation where I liken this to a marathon, a 26-mile marathon over about the 7 or 8 mile mark. We spent a lot of time training. That was building the regulations and the rules, and now we're in that aspect of building the infrastructure. And the fact that Cessna will be making a major announcement at Oshkosh in terms of they'll be building a light sport aircraft, and this airplane will be distributed through their dealers and Cessna pilot centers. It'll be a major step toward a training infrastructure, which was our vision to start with. We need to compete for people's time and money, and we're competing against other recreational and avocational activities. And to do that, we have to bring the cost of learning how to fly down in terms of time, the time it takes, and, of course, the dollars and cents. And we see the reality is now starting to hit us. Light sport aircraft was a future initiative. The future is now, and we're really excited about it. This will be a milestone event as far as that effort's concerned.
21: EAA members are now reaching two generations worth. Where is the next generation of EAA members going to come from?
22: Well, they're going to come from within to a certain extent. You know, if you go out the campsite, Alan, I'm sure you do, you'll see grandfathers with their sons and daughters and their sons and daughters, and the generations perpetuate themselves. They're going to come from the initiatives we have, such as Young Eagles. We've touched 1.3 million kids as a result of Young Eagles, and for many of these kids, it was their first experience in aviation, and that's how we're going to bring them into EAA, into aviation, become the next generation of pilots, aviation leaders and designers, builders and owners.
21: One of the people that you flew with, Charlie Hillard, we're dedicating a new operations center soon.
22: Absolutely. As some of you may know, I flew with the Eagles aerobatic team for 25 years, Gene Soucy, Charlie Hillard, myself, and Charlie was an icon in the aviation industry, and especially in the aerobatic community, and for that matter, in skydiving. He was the first person to pass a baton in free fall as a skydiver back when he was at Georgia Tech. But we're very proud. Charlie was our air boss before us. We lost him about a decade ago, and we're pleased to dedicate on opening day the Charlie Hillard Air Operations Building, which will be the hub of air operations activities for our briefings, check-in, and really enhance the professionalism that has become a part of Oshkosh.
21: Talk a little bit about how the event has evolved to the point that we have to build a whole new operations center.
22: The event has really truly been, as you said, an evolution. Editorials have been written over the last couple of years comparing Oshkosh to Paris and Farnborough, not because we're like Paris and Farnborough, but because we're of the same caliber of impact on a worldwide basis. And as a result of that, we've had to continually raise the bar of expectation, whether it's infrastructure in the camp area or transportation or aircraft operations, while at the same time maintaining the culture of Oshkosh. And that's aviation's grassroots at its best. And there's no place else in the world you can go where you see everything from ultralights to the C-5 or the C-17 on the same airport at the same time.
21: We talked a little bit about the future of EAA. What's your future plans?
22: Well, they're synonymous with EAA. My family's actively involved. As you know, my father, Paul, founded the organization. My daughter's active here at headquarters. My wife is involved. And it's an important part of our life. And there's a lot to be accomplished yet. So I'm going to be an integral part of EA for quite a while yet.
21: And no doubt you're going to accomplish a visit down to Aeroshell Square on Monday evening for the Beach Boys.
22: Absolutely. Last year was the first time that we had a major concert as a part of capping off the opening day's activities. Ford and Eclipse sponsored that concert. We'll do it again this year. And we investigated different opportunities to bring in another group, and everybody kept coming back to the Beach Boys because they were sorry they missed it last year, and those that were there said bring them back because they truly transcend all generations. And so we're excited about that. And the concert starts at 5:30 sharp, and last year we had about 10,000 people pack Aeroshell Square, and I'm sure it'll be that amount or more this year.
21: You were recognized recently as a distinguished aviator in Wisconsin. Tell us a little bit about that.
22: Well, it was nice to receive that honor. I'm a Wisconsinite. I lived here all my life, and it's got a storied history in aviation. People like Steve Whitman and Dick Bong and others, and to be recognized along with them as a distinguished aviator was a great honor. And it was bestowed upon me at the Deke Slayton Air Show in La Crosse a few weeks ago, and my wife and I went over there for the recognition. And it was also a chance to reunite with some of the air show performers that I used to fly with and with the Blue Angels who were here last year.
21: Tell us a little bit about what's enjoyable about a summer day flying in Wisconsin.
22: Well, I think what's enjoyable about flying, no matter where you are, is just the opportunity to see the world from a three-dimensional aspect. You know, flying is one of those things that it evokes emotion and passion, and I think no matter where you are, I think the best time for me, though, is that early morning when you see the sun just coming up and the dew on the ground, or late in the day in that beautiful golden sunset. And there's no prettier place in the summer than Wisconsin, and as evidenced by the thousands that will transcend here and see Wisconsin at its best as they're arriving and departing from Whitman Airport and all the regional all the airports in the region.
21: Tom, thanks so much for your time.
22: Well, it's great to be with you. This is an exciting time. You know, the convention's a great event, and every day is emotional, but sometimes the build-up to it, watching it evolve and come together and the people arriving and renewing friendships. You know, it's hard to believe it was a year that we were doing the same thing, talking about Oshkosh 2006, and here we are now talking about 2007. It seems like just a snap of a fingers.
21: Tom Poberesny is the president of the Experimental Aircraft Association. 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
0: Hey, I have it on good authority that it's Wednesday. Did you know that, Rob?
1: Have you verified that, though?
0: I have verified it. Here's why. I want to give a big shout-out to the women over getting their picture taken at the plaza right now, because I wish I was there. I really wish I was there. But I'm here because we're live radio, and that's how that works.
1: Well, we'll note that in your annual review.
0: Yeah, well, we note it every year ever since I got this time slot. Today we've got Keith Chatton. He's the CEO of Superior Air Parts. He is a mechanical engineer, and he's a pilot. He's flown everything. Is that correct? At least a piston-powered everything. Keith, thank you very much. Welcome to Attitude Adjustment Hour.
2: Thank you very much, Amy. I appreciate the opportunity to be here.
0: Well, you are here with us today because there's a lot of people on this airfield that use your parts, and we want to know how the supply chain is maturing after what has been kind of a bumpy couple of years.
2: Yeah, it definitely has been a couple of bumpy years, Amy. The supply chain obviously got interrupted with COVID, as did the entire world in one way or another. And we've struggled to keep up, but we've Superior Air Parts has done a pretty good job of staying ahead of the market and being able to keep things there. Some of our competitors have had struggles also, and that's left a little bit of lack of supply in the market, and that lack of supply has led then to, the demand actually going up because of, I think sometimes just because of panic.
1: When did the supply sort of start to get back together? I mean, because people keep saying, gee, it's been a couple of years. You guys aren't caught up yet. I don't mean you, but I'm saying the supply of part world, they haven't caught up yet.
2: That's somewhat accurate that, yes, the supply hasn't quite caught up yet. Some of these products take literally years to go from raw material to finished. For instance, a crankshaft in an engine starts as a raw forging, you have to buy steel for the crankshaft. You have to create a forging. Then it gets machined. Then it gets heat treated. Then it gets some finished machining at the end. Well, at one point, the supply chain for specifically the chrome moly material that's for the crankshaft took about a year and a half to get.
8: Wow.
0: Yeah, that'll mess you up.
2: And once you have that raw material, it's probably about 6 months till you actually have a final crankshaft. So because of that, even though you say the supply chain has caught up, the process of actually manufacturing parts takes that much longer.
8: Wow. I think we probably both have aircraft owner friends that have been waiting for some parts, but I have one that was looking for a crank, and they told him, oh, maybe 6-8 months. And he went, how can that be? And I promised I'd

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1: And one more time, through pure dumb luck, we've had an engine that's been pretty solid, I would say. And it that was just good for fortune. Nothing else. Yeah, because it was January, February 2020 already where those things were starting to be disrupted.
2: Yeah, that's exactly right. And, you know, in early 2020, we all got the news that hey, we're going to, I think we're going to have 2 weeks to flatten the curve, if you remember that correctly. That, you know, 2 weeks took a little longer. It was a little more like 2 years. But at that time, at Superior Air Parts, the management team actually stood around the table and looked at each other and said, what are we going to do? And we were considered vital to the manufacturing sector, so, you know, by law, we could go to work, and we did. So, and we never stopped. So we're fortunate because then when things started going back again, we were ready with parts, but then the demand just kept rising and rising.
1: We're speaking with Keith Chatton. He's the CEO of Superior Air Parts, and he's explained to us how you really got to figure how long things take from the raw material side when you're thinking about aviation parts, because we have very specific needs. Everything has to be tracked, right?
2: Absolutely. The material all the way from the raw source through the forging, through the machining process is tracked, and we know exactly what lot it came from. We have tested the material. We know exactly what's in the material and that it meets specification. And that additional tracking and additional requirements narrow the field of what you're looking for. So it's not like I can just, you know, go to my Home Depot and pick up a piece of steel and melt it and turn it into a crankshaft.
3: I was wondering, we spoke about engine parts, engine cranks and all that, but what are the parts today that are kind of still really out of sight in terms of demand?
2: Cylinders have been very high demand. Of course, cranks and cases have been very high demand. Really almost anything, though. Even gasket sets. As soon as we put a gasket set on the shelf, it's gone. It's, you know, the demand is there, and customers need these parts. I mean, you need every part to build an engine. If you're short one gasket, it doesn't matter. If you have everything else, you still don't finish the engine.
1: That just says it right there. I'm stuttering.
3: So imagine.
1: I'm like, wow. Okay.
3: Imagine if we had no lead in our fuel. Would that help engines last a little longer? And I don't want to put you out of business, but I mean, would that help the issue of maintaining engines?
2: That's a pretty wide question. I'll try to narrow that down a little bit. So the lead in the fuel is there to prevent detonation, which is, you know, some people refer to that as knock, or you've also heard the term pre-ignition. All these sort of meaning, or roughly meaning the same thing. The lead increases the octane of the fuel, which is the fuel's resistance to detonate, and detonating means it goes bang before the spark plug goes. When that happens, it can be extraordinarily damaging to the engine. Lead does a great job of managing the octane in the fuel. We don't particularly like lead in our environment or necessarily want it everywhere, but it's there's a reason why they added lead in the fuel. It wasn't simply, hey, we decided that we could throw some lead in there. The lead does a fantastic job of managing the octane of a very high octane fuel, because it's substantially higher than what goes in your car, and they're actually rated a little different as well. So because the lead's in there, it's helping one part. But you do get lead deposits in combustion chambers. You get things in valves. You've heard of people saying, my valves are sticking. Unfortunately, the other things that you can put in the fuel that help control the octane have some detrimental effect to the combustion process as well. So just saying I go to unleaded fuel doesn't necessarily mean my engine's going to burn super clean and everything's going to be great.

0: instead, now I'm worried about detonation margin, and there's some compromise there that has to happen.
1: What are we seeing in the modern unleaded fuels that make us think we're going to be able to pull this off?
0: Well, there's been a lot of testing done. You know, the FAA has put a lot of effort into funding some of the programs through the PAFI program. I think they've learned a lot about what not to do, and that's part of testing. And I actually have spoken to a couple of the engineers who've been involved in the program, and they've said, you know, they've learned an immense amount in a relatively short period of time. But we also don't yet have one solution that does everything. I know there's several companies out there working on fuels. All those companies have, you know, a slightly different tack, but, you know, the obvious goal is still, hey, let's replace this leaded fuel with something that has a high enough octane so that our engines will run well.
1: We're coming up on the time when we want to make sure that if people have questions about this, they can find you. Where can they find you here at AirVenture this week?
0: We are just outside of Hangar B on the corner. You can see the Superior Air Parts flags and our booth there, and we'd love to have people come by and visit.
1: That's terrific. And what about the people who are listening to us right now online? Where can they go online?
0: SuperiorAirParts.com is our website, and you know we'd love to have you come visit as well. A lot of good information there. A lot of information about the PMAs, the eligibilities, and parts availability, and other ways to contact us as well.
1: Keith, thank you so much for coming to visit us at EAA Radio.
0: Thank you very much for having me.
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3: And welcome back to EAA Radio. I am Wireless Mike, sitting in for Magneto Mel. And right now, I am joined by Juan Aguayo. And he's the Director of Business Development, Information, Telecom Technologies, Engineering, and Aerospace for Puerto Rico. That's a huge title.
4: Thank you very much.
3: You must be a very busy man.
4: We have a great team. We have a great team. Thank you very much. First of all, I want to thank EAA for the opportunity to be here and to share what the government of Puerto Rico is doing. And also thank you for this wonderful show that you have here. I'm here. This is the first time the government of Puerto Rico is having a booth at the EAA show. And we have a dual-purpose mission. First of all, is to showcase what we're doing in Puerto Rico for the aerospace and aeronautics community. And second of all, we want to gather as much information as we can about the EAA show, because we really want to expand and encourage our young kids and young folks in Puerto Rico to become pilots and become ATCs. We have many of the kids over there that are already doing RC modeling, flying, and many pilots with ultralights and so forth. But we really want to encourage for them to join the ranks of future pilots and future ATCs.
3: And what kind of things are you doing to encourage kids to get into aviation?
4: Well, first of all, we're going to be sponsoring a flying to Puerto Rico, December 8th to 13, 2011. And this is going to be a wonderful opportunity for our young kids through the Puerto Rico Education Department to bus the kids and see many aircraft that will be coming to Puerto Rico. As a government agency, we also provide grants to and scholarships to kids who want to learn how to become pilots, kids who want to learn how to become ATCs. One of the wonderful ideas is that there's a booth here by the ATC, and we're going to stop by to get some information software that we can take back and also encourage our kids. We are doing a lot in terms of the aerospace community. We have Lockheed Martin in Puerto Rico. We have Honeywell Aerospace, Pratt & Whitney, Hamilton Sundstrand. Many of these companies are in Puerto Rico doing research, providing assistance for large projects. For example, Lockheed Martin is working from Puerto Rico for the F-35 Joint Strike Fighter. Honeywell Aerospace is doing work in Puerto Rico to support the Honeywell Aerospace program worldwide. And Pratt & Whitney and Infotech, they're also working on many of the projects that are related to actual research for the Department of Defense. But that's on a high-level side. What we're trying to do is combine fundings that they have to encourage kids, funding from the government of Puerto Rico, put into a package, and really motivate our kids into becoming pilots and ATCs.
3: Because if you motivate kids, if you give them a dream that they want to accomplish, it really encourages them to study and to get a good education.
4: That's right. When I was a young kid, I can tell you the exact place, a moment when I saw an aircraft. I was a very, very young kid. And I remember hearing an aircraft flying over my house, tiny kid. And that image, I still have it in my, you know, vivid in my mind. From there on, I was able to grow up to the ranks to become an infantry officer of the 101st Airborne Air Assault Division and become a paratrooper as well in the U.S. Army. And throughout my career, throughout my Army career, I saw many kids like me that really wanted to become pilots, but they just had no idea on how to do it. I fly ultralights in Puerto Rico. And whenever we have a chance, we try to encourage the kids to come to the airport and see us take off, and we give the kids a ride. But it was just more of a fun thing. What we want to do right now is to really take federal funding that we have, state funding that we have, funds from the private organizations, put it into a pot, and really develop a program to encourage our kids to become pilots. There's a university, Inter-American University in Puerto Rico. They have a school of aeronautics over there for kids to become commercial pilots. But we want to bring down to a level of younger kids, because we are going to need pilots, particularly in the Caribbean. We're very short of ATCs and pilots as well.
3: Yeah, and actually that's not just a local problem for you, but that's a problem around the world where supposedly there's going to be this huge shortage of pilots. I keep hearing about it, and it keeps getting pushed off for reasons, but it is actually coming. And we're going to need a lot of pilots. So training pilots and getting people interested in doing it is just a wonderful, wonderful mission.
4: Yes.
3: And now, what do you have any specific steps to try to get these kids motivated? In a specific program set up already?
4: Yes. We have a program that was designed by the Puerto Rico Education Department to teach our kids the fundamentals of the structure of aircraft, for example. We also have some programs by the School of Mechanics, Aircraft Mechanics in Puerto Rico, and also the School of electromechanics for aircraft in Puerto Rico, that they're bringing in their kids from the different schools to really do a hands-on program. They can talk to the actual students that are learning to become aircraft mechanics, and they're exchanging. These are smaller kids talking to all, to young adults, exchanging ideas on how they can become the next aircraft mechanics, the next pilots, and the next ATCs. But this is just the beginning. That's why we wanted to come here to EAA, really get all this information about, really understand from the point of view of EAA how we can incorporate many of the programs that are down here over there. There's one we saw that really caught our attention, and it's the Build a Plane program, buildaplane.org, where they take an aircraft and show kids how to put them together. That's something we're taking back home to see if we can get started as quickly as possible.
3: Excellent. And have you had an opportunity to check out the Young Eagle program that EAA has been such a wonderful sponsor and creator of?
4: Yes, I saw that. I'm not familiar if we have that in Puerto Rico. I'm going to find out. I had a chance to talk over the phone with Luz Carrero. Luz Carrero is the chapter president of the Women in Aviation in Puerto Rico.
3: Okay.
4: And she couldn't come here, but she's back in Puerto Rico. She's going to be doing some research for us. And if the program is there, for sure, as a government entity, we can provide funding and grants to nonprofit organizations. So we want to help with that. If it's not there, then we want to encourage EAA members like myself to see if we can get it started as well.
3: Do you have a lot of EAA members in Puerto Rico?
4: That's something we want to discover. Before coming here to Puerto Rico, we made an announcement, and we had about 22 sport pilots that came to a meeting. We told them, we're coming here to Puerto Rico, give us some of ideas of what you want us to research about. And then as soon as we go back, we're shotgunning an invitation to all sport pilots or anybody who's EAA member to come to a government briefing to show them what we discovered here and how we can get something really started. We have the Roosevelt Rolls formal Navy Air Station in Puerto Rico. Now it's under control by the government of Puerto Rico. And we have the Thunderbirds fly there from time to time and do show and some of the other aircraft. we would love to have an opportunity to have something like this at a miniature size, of course, so people can go there and see so many aircraft and enjoy the time.
3: Well, for anyone who's listening who's not familiar with the Young Eagle program, that's all a grassroots. It's sponsored by EAA, but it's all grassroots. It's all volunteers who are taking their own airplanes and using their own airplanes to help kids get interested in aviation. And once you get that started, it just blossoms. And this program's been around 16-ish years.
4: Wow.
3: 17 years. I don't remember the exact date. But we've had many kids go through this program now, and now they're helping other kids get through this, get involved in aviation also. So that's a wonderful program that hopefully that you can develop that more down there.
4: Yes.
3: And do you plan on coming back to Air Venture in the future?
4: Definitely. We already discussed with some of my staff, and I have to report to the governor when I get back. We really want to expand our booth. We have a smaller booth in one of the hangars, Hangar D, booth 4144, but we want to really expand that and perhaps have some of the pilots of Air Puerto Rico be able to perform here as well. We have a wonderful pilot, acrobatic pilot in Puerto Rico that does amazing things, and it would be great for him to perform, you know, to perform well as well. But this is, you know, like I said, this is the very first time the government of Puerto Rico is participating in EAA. For sure, we're going to be coming next year and so on, and we're going to be bringing more people after that.
3: And how far away is Puerto Rico from Florida?
4: From Florida, it's about 940 nautical miles. It's if you're on a Cessna 172, there should be no problem. If you're flying straight from Florida to Puerto Rico, then there's no customs, no passport needed. It will be just flying from Florida to Michigan or to any other state. If you make a stop at the Dominican Republic, then you will need a U.S. passport to come to Puerto Rico. If you fly commercial from the United States to Puerto Rico, it's just like flying to any other state. So that would not be a problem. Fuel in Puerto Rico is the cheapest, cheaper than Florida. We have about five airports that are available. And most of the time that you fly from Florida to Puerto Rico, about 90% it's flown close to land. So, you know, if you have an emergency gliding time, there shouldn't be any problem with that.
3: Wow. So you got a lot of things going on. And when was your air show again?
4: I'm sorry?
3: When was your thing in December? Oh, what was
4: yes,
3: the dates?
4: It's December 8 to 13. You can find out more information about it. There's a website that's been put up, See Puerto Rico. That's S-E-E, Puerto Rico, seepuertorico.com. And there you can access information regarding how to fly to Puerto Rico, what's available in Puerto Rico, and also information on where to stay in Puerto Rico if you want to fly commercial.
3: And if somebody on the field here wanted to come talk to you about flying to Puerto Rico, yes, where could they come and visit you?
4: We are on the on Hangar D, booth 4144, or you can contact me directly to my cell phone number here, 787-607-5826. I've been getting plenty of calls. If it's busy, just leave a name and number. I will call you back. But we are in Hangar D, booth 4144.
3: All right. Well, we appreciate you coming in. This has been Juan Aguayo. I'm sorry.
4: That's fine.
3: And
4: sometimes I have problems even myself pronouncing those. Problem.
3: And I'm Wireless Mike, and you're listening to EAA Radio.
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6: I'm Zach.
3: I'm Wireless Mike.
6: And our first guest is the current chairman of the NTSB. He's been flying for over 30 years, had a ton of experience in the Part 121 world, in the corporate world, doing human factors research in all the West, Mr. Robert Sumwalt. Thanks for joining us.
7: Zach, thank you. It's great to be here. Thank you.
6: Wonderful to have you here with us on Squawk 1200. One of the first things we wanted to talk about, we've talked about this with a number of guests, in the corporate world and in the 121 world, the scheduled air carrier world, there's a lot of different systems for training, for equipment, maintenance, all the kind of rest. In the GA world, pilots are a little more on their own. As an NTSB official who investigates accidents, what do you see that distinguishes those accidents, and how can we help those GA pilots overcome that downside?
7: Great question, Zach. One of the things that we've really been emphasizing during EAA Air Venture this week is the notion of developing a a safety culture. And what does that mean? If I were to sum it up, I would basically say it means doing the right things even when no one is watching.
8: And when you are developing this in the GA world, what kind of tools is the NTSB putting out there for the pilots to help them get this information?
7: Well, we want pilots to, you know, again, back to the notion of doing the right things even when no one was watching. So we want to emphasize following the procedures. This means following your aircraft operating manual. It means following complying with the Federal Aviation Regulation. So those are just a couple of the things right there that we can do. Now, we've also emphasized for Part 121 and Part 135 that we would like to see safety management systems. And I don't want to talk too much, but I'll be glad to follow up on that if you like to sort of explain what SMS is.
8: Absolutely. What is SMS? A lot of GA pilots might not have heard of it.
7: Well, I consider it to be a business approach to managing safety. So if you were running a corporation, you would want to manage those things that you feel are very, very important to you. If you value finances, you would want to appoint a chief financial officer. You would want to have internal audits and external audits. So for an individual flying under Part 91, how does that translate? Well, basically, it means that you might that you would want to write down the way that you intend to operate, and then make sure that you're making all measures to do that. You would want to periodically maybe go out and have somebody fly with you to evaluate, not in a non-jeopardy situation, to evaluate how you're doing. So basically, we think that SMS, the airlines are using SMS nowadays. We want 135 to start incorporating it. And so those are just a few ideas. We have flight data monitoring programs that you can use to track your flights. Go back and look at it and see how well you were flying.
6: On the accident investigation side of things, we all know flying is quite safe, but that GA does lag behind the more structured air carriers in terms of its accident rate. What have you been seeing at the NTSB in terms of some common causes or common connections between those accidents that pilots can try and address ahead of time?
7: Well, the good news, Zach, is that the accident rate in general aviation has come down over the years. That's the good news. The bad news is that it's still higher than any of us would like to see it. And as you know, loss of control continues to be a problem. Nearly half of the GA fatal accidents involve loss of control. So that's an area that a lot of different organizations are looking to work on that.
8: And as part of the SMS stuff at the airlines, you have ASAP and FOQA, and those have been hugely successful in bringing down the accident programs in those environments. Is there any way we can bring tools like that into the GA world for the everyday pilot?
7: Absolutely. We want pilots to be able to report their problems in a non-jeopardy situation. You pointed out ASAP. What is that? Aviation Safety Action Program. Basically, it's a system where pilots, mechanics, dispatchers, controllers can report to their various organizations the problems that they are having, and the organization will use that to learn where their problems are. They're not using it to punish people. Now, how would that apply to a Part 91 operation? I believe it's important to be honest about our mistakes. So I think that an ASAP program sort of creates the culture of reporting our difficulties, whether it's to the regulator, or to our own selves and our peers.
6: We're speaking with the 14th chairman of the National Transportation Safety Board, Robert Sumwald. I'm curious that you are a political appointee. You started under President George W. Bush, reappointed under President Obama, and appointed as chairman now under President Trump. The NTSB is an independent agency, and it has a reputation, I think, for solid independence. Nonetheless, one of your big jobs is to navigate those political waters so your investigators can do their work. How do you balance those two things? How do you try and work with legislators and executive branch officials so that your investigators' work can have the best impact for aviation?
7: Great question, Zach. And it is true that the five board members are political appointees. So it is through some politics that we get on the board. But once we are at the board, We do not, absolutely do not allow any type of partisan politics to interfere with what we're doing. In fact, we have four values, and independence is one of our values. We have to make sure that we remain independent from any outside influences.
6: All right. And then along that same line, when you have a more controversial case, a case that a lot of people are looking at, something like I'm thinking like TWA 800, which attracted a lot of interest or something like that, how do you deal with media that are asking questions, with outside parties that may have interests like airplane manufacturers and all the rest, to make sure that the message that come out is unified and is not muddled by those distractions?
7: And that is another of our values, is transparency. We do believe it's important to keep the public informed to the best that we can of the progress of an investigation. But you mentioned keeping the manufacturers and the others involved in the organization informed. And so we use, as you know, we use a party process whereby the manufacturer of the aircraft, the engine manufacturer, the air traffic controllers, the pilots' unions, the company, they are part of our fact-finding phase of the investigation. And why? Because they can provide technical expertise in areas that we may not have. But once it gets into the analysis phase, that's where we draw the line. And then the NTSB goes into an ex parte situation where only the NTSB decides and conducts the analysis.
8: What products do you put out for the average pilot that they can go and try and learn from other people's mistakes from the accidents that you've investigated so that people don't go and repeat the same mistakes?
7: Well, Richard, when I was in college, I started going to the college library and reading our NTSB accident reports, and I was a pilot then myself. So I think our accident reports themselves can be very instructive, because the old saying of learn from the mistakes of others, you won't live long enough to make them all yourself, I think that is very applicable to aviation. So our accident reports, we also put out safety alerts. At our booth here at AirVenture, we have a number of safety alerts, a number of information sheets. We have our most wanted list, which talks about various aspects of that we feel we need to put the spotlight on.
8: We have a number of people who are on the field. If they wanted to come see you and get some of these and talk to somebody from the MTSB, where would they go to find you?
7: We are in, and I it used to be easy to say the Federal Pavilion. Now we're in, I'm going to call it, Bev, is it Pavilion? Pavilion D as in Delta. And it's a nice building. We would love to have you come by. Also, we have a series of presentations that we are giving throughout the week.
6: We've got just a couple of minutes left. I'm curious, you and I were talking beforehand about an accident that we were both involved in, and without getting into too much detail, it's one of those that seems straightforward, right? It's a marginal weather, pilot collides with trees on a ridgeline, but there's much more to, I think, almost any accident than that. How do you and your investigators go about not just coming to the simple solution, but working deeper, trying to find those systemic issues?
7: I love that issue. I love that question, because I have a sign outside of my door that says the identification of human error should be the starting point of the investigation and not the ending point. And if we only focus on that pilot who has perhaps is no longer alive, if we only focus on that, we miss a lot of accident prevention opportunities. And that is what we're in the business to do. We're in the business of learning from something very bad so that others don't have to go through it.
6: And then the NTSB's mission is not limited to just aviation. You also do commercial transport modes in marine, trains, even commercial highway pipelines. I think probably a lot of people only know you for when there's a big airliner crash. What are some of the other projects that the NTSB really focuses on to try and keep the entire transport system of the country safe?
7: We have been looking at accidents or crashes involving self-driving cars. That's an emerging issue. We've seen some automobiles that are operating in some semi-autonomous mode, so we've been looking at that. Train travel, a lot of things, issues related to that.
6: All right, and then with just about 30 seconds left, what would you say to a pilot who's going to head home from EAA today? What are some just very basic steps that GA pilots can take to improve the safety of their operations?
7: Great question. I think that following the rules is an area that keeps us out of trouble. We found that once you start deviating from the procedures, you're three times more likely to commit another error that has consequential results.
6: Robert Sumwalt, the 14th chairman of the National Transportation Safety Board, thank you so much for joining us.
7: Thank you, Zach and Richard. Thanks for having us. And it's a great week to be at AirVenture.
6: It sure is. Stay tuned to Squawk 1200, everybody. We'll be right back.
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11: Yeah, so for a long time, we were just south of the Brown Arch and in a tiny little facility. 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We have this nice porch where we're broadcasting from the day. You can come relax. We had donut day this morning where all the homebuilders could show up and get some donuts and coffee for complimentary for just showing up today. And then we have our registration here where if you fly your aircraft in, you go to registration, you give them your end number, check in, get your show plane mug, your I Flew to Oshkosh patch, and anything else. And you can register to have your aircraft judged at that point, too, with our volunteers.
10: Awesome. Well, our last segment today, we're joined by Rob Unger. And Rob is representing the Breezy Company. Is that the actual name of the company, Rob?
12: Well, we just call it just Breezy Aircraft.
10: Just Breezy Aircraft. Yep. Okay. Tell us a little bit about Breezy Aircraft.
12: Well, Breezy Aircraft was invented in 1964 by three guys. One, my dad. Charlie Roloff, Bob Lepotsky, and, of course, Carl Unger, RLU1. 1964 was built and made its debut in 1965 at the Rockford Air Show. They didn't think anybody was going to like it at first, but it became an instant sensation and very popular, of course, going years forward. When we first got here to Oshkosh, I believe it's 1970. Dad's been given rides since 1970 and beyond until in 1990 he passed, or he donated his original Breezy to the museum and continued giving rides with another Breezy that was given to him to do so. And he went on giving rides, and we figure somewhere in the neighborhood of 14,000 rides all by himself over a period of 50 years.
10: Wow. Well, I know it's a very recognizable airplane. And why is it recognizable?
12: Well, there's a lot of reasons it's recognizable. It has no skin on it. It's wide open. It's breezy. And, the name kind of spells it out, and the rain shower's kind of hurt, by the way. But it's a joy to fly. It's like flying a Cub with nothing around you. I mean, nothing around you. You're just, the airplane was actually designed, when you sat down and talked to these guys, to sit in the pilot seat, and the airplane disappeared from underneath you because you can't see it through your legs. All you see is your airspeed indicator up front. Of course, a stick or a yoke. The original has a single control yoke, and some versions were made with dual control with sticks. So you can give somebody dual control in the airplane. But the idea was to have the open air flying and not see the airplane till you look back and saw the wing or something like that, or heard a scream from the back. I'm not sure which one came first.
10: Well, I know rides in the airplane have been very popular over the years here at AirVenture. And how many Breezys are flying today?
12: You know, that's one of the most popular questions I've been getting throughout this air show is we figure in the neighborhood of 300 and 400, closer to 400, worldwide. We've been selling plans since 1966. So they backwards engineered the airplane after it was done and came out with the plans. Ironically enough, there was a mistake in the plans. So the first, I think, 20 sets that went out had a 10-inch error. You'll see some of the Breezys with a lower boom, a lower tail. It's exactly 10 inches.
10: Wow.
12: Most of them put it back to where it belongs. Some haven't. For whatever reasons they have.
10: So are they still to this day plans built only? So
12: plans built only, and I'm
10: so
12: pretty
10: welding.
12: Much...
10: You were talking about welding, Charlie.
11: Oh, yeah. You get to do a lot of welding on the Breezy.
12: A lot of welding, but Charlie's a good welder, so he would have no problem. But the only place to get the plans are from me. And if you're interested, I'd be happy to talk to you about it. I'm, of course, over in the home build hangar as well.
11: Because this is the 60th anniversary of the Breezy design showing up back in the day at Rockford. Now we're in Oshkosh, but it was an instant success. And, of course, his dad, you know, I mean, he had the red vest that he would wear.
12: Yep.
11: And the black tie and the white.
12: Yeah, he was quite the gentleman shirt. With the yep. cap and goggles. And, you know, the vision of this airplane in his mind when he was young boy growing up, he was always fascinated with the Curtis Busher and the hat turned around, the bicycle hat turned around, and the goggles and stuff like that. And so he kind of, that's his version of it. And it caught a lot of attention.
10: I'm just thinking about the first time I saw the thing fly. I was like, you know, it's quite a sight. You know, it literally looks like an airplane that the fabric fell off of. You know,
11: pretty much. And then, Rob, what do most people do for wings?
12: The most popular wings are the PA-12 wing, cub wings. It just works well with the aircraft. If you build it from the plans, put your cub wings on it, and 90 horsepower. The original is a Continental 90 horsepower. Works fine. Anything lower than that, you're going to be restricting your weight, you know, and because the tubes are quite draggy. It's not a gliding airplane. It's not going to glide a long distance. But PA-12 wings work perfectly. I've seen Cessna wings, Champ wings, all kinds of different setups. Of course, the numbers are going to change with that when you do that.
10: Yeah, sure. So if you have a website, I assume.
12: I use my email address, and you make a request for plans at rubreezy@msn.com, and I will be happy and promptly respond to you and get you all set up to what you need to do.
10: Okay, once again, your airplane is on display. Is it going to fly?
12: It is going to fly today in the Home Builders Review here coming up in about an hour or less. And there's actually two Breezys that's going to fly in it. So we wanted to have the replica. Mine is the replica to my dad's, which, of course, is in a museum. And then the second gentleman, John Limbaugh, out of Morris, Illinois, came across this Breezy that happened to be the number two Breezy built from the plan. So it has great significance. He restored it. It's here today. He's going to fly. He'll be right behind the replica to give you a little difference of the versions.
10: Okay. And, of course, speed's probably not an issue because, like you said, there's a lot of drag. So with a lot of drag, you know, the power plant differences don't really make a lot of difference probably.
12: Well, you know, there's actually one.
10: Speed-wise.
12: There's one Breezy that's on floats. It's actually an amphib. It was up here for the 50th anniversary in 2014. It came out of Branson, Missouri. What a joy that was to fly. It's really cool. But it's got like 160 horsepower engine for obvious reasons, a lot of drag. So I've seen 65 horsepower on a Breezy, to me, is underpowered.
10: Mm-hmm.
12: 85 and up, I think, would be sufficient.
10: Yeah. What a blast that would be on floats.
12: I'm sorry, what's that?
10: It would be a blast on floats.
12: You think you're going to get wet in a Breezy because there's nothing around you, but it sits up so high and the water planes off beautifully. It was very enjoyable. He had ship wheels like from a pirate ship for his yoke, and believe it or not, he had a Budweiser tapper for the throttle. And it was a dual control airplane.
10: I can believe it. It's the really home built nice. Community after all.
11: That's right.
10: Yeah. So, you know, it's good of you to keep your father's tradition alive. You know, it's something that, well, aviation isn't the only arena where people do that, but it seems like aviation is one of those communities where we do try and carry on our family's traditions. And
12: very true. We've run the airplane the whole time, so I was on it at an early age, and it's been always part of our life. And my dad's contribution to the EAA and aviation was giving rides. Of course, you can't charge for rides. He wouldn't dream of charging for rides if he could. A smile and a thank you. But he had this knack for pulling the kid out of the crowd and just giving him the biggest thrill and an impression. Many of those kids went on to be airline pilots, Air Force, you know, corporate pilots. Matter of fact, at the 1965 Rockford Air Show, he pulled a kid out of the crowd. And the kid said, "I don't have any money." He says, "You don't need any money. You can get right on the airplane. I'm going to take you for a ride." He just had that look in his eyes. My dad took him for a ride. This kid grew up, got his pilot's license, and went on to be the guy that gave the 1 millionth young eagle a ride.
10: Wow. That is a cool story. Yeah, that's great. That's a great story. Well, and Charlie, he just opened the door to Young Eagles, and I'm going to be over at the Blue Barn tomorrow. Our show is at the Blue Barn. And but the Young Eagles program has been very successful. And, you know, the, a lot of this kind of story is why.
11: Absolutely. Yeah, Young Eagles, you know, I mean, we really, you know, we've really bounced back. You know, we had our best year last year. It was kind of combined with our 30th anniversary, and we got back to numbers that we haven't seen since 2015, 2014. And we really do focus nowadays on the experience for the youth. You know, I think, you know, when we were pushing towards getting that 1 millionth young eagle, it was a lot about the numbers, but now we really emphasize, you know, taking your time with the kids, and ideally a one-on-one flight's the best, although you can still do multiple young eagles at the same time. But it's really made a difference in the lives of many of the kids you see around here. And, of course, we have free admission now if you're 18 or under to Air Venture. That
10: thanks
11: was something
10: to Boeing.
11: Thanks to Boeing. And that was done to try to, again, continue to foster the kind of the what next step. And I'm sure you'll talk about this tomorrow, but we have our Ray Scholars program where a lot of chapters, I know, Rob, your chapter has had a couple of successful Ray Scholars. And that's where the chapter, EA provides the funding. We select the chapters. The chapters turn around and find the correct youth to pick, and they get a full $11,000 scholarship to get their private pilot's license. And we've had over 500 so far do that.
10: Wow, that's impressive. Yeah, that's great. And, you know, many, many of those kids have gone on to have very good careers. And what comes around goes around. A lot of early Young Eagle kids are Young Eagle pilots now. Many,
11: absolutely.
10: Many, many,
11: we have Ray Scholars that are now flying Young Eagles.
10: Yeah.
11: So it's pretty amazing.
12: It's very amazing. It's such a great program.
10: Yeah, it really is. Well, Rob, thanks for bringing your Breezy. And we'll look forward to seeing it fly here in about a half an hour.
12: Okay.
10: And, well, both of them.
12: Yep.
10: Is two
12: it's
10: of them
12: gonna
10: going
12: to be a sight to see.
10: That's right. Charlie, thanks again for, you know, your hospitality down here on your porch.
11: You're welcome anytime, Jeff.
10: We always like to come down here. Real quick, we're going to break here in a second, but, you know, it was an anniversary for the Build program. And are we going to do it again?
11: I think you're referring to the one-week wonder. Yeah, today or this year is the 10th anniversary of that first one-week wonder build. We've done two other ones. So we did a Zenith, we did an RV-12, and we did a Sonics in 2022. So our plan, in fact, I was kind of talking to some people today about that, we'd do it again in 2026. We take about every 4 years because it is such an undertaking.
10: All right. Well, we'll look forward to that.
11: Yeah. And just so you know, if you want to see Rob's Breezy once it's done flying, it is in the Homebuilders Hangar. And, of course, the prototype is up in our museum with a replica of his dad flying it in his vest and his hat,
10: cool,
11: the goggles and everything.
10: Awesome. All right. Well, gentlemen, thank you. Charlie, thank you very much.
12: Thank you.
10: J-Mont G, we're on the fly tomorrow at 1 o'clock at the Blue Barn, and we'll talk more Young Eagle stuff and much more EA fun. We're on the fly. J-Mont G, you're listening to EA Radio.
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14: All right, this is Digital Dave.
15: And I'm Fast Eddie.
14: And we're joined by Mike Kennedy of Airplane Repo fame. Was that the name of the show?
16: It was. It sure was.
14: And you made a living taking back airplanes.
16: Call it what you want, but it was, yeah, I'm still actively involved.
14: Wow, that's crazy. Now, we are also joined by a friend of yours, which I want to say it's Ben.
16: Charlie Duffy.
14: I was close, wasn't I?
16: Yeah, right.
14: Same alphabet. All right, Charlie, and you're from a foundation called?
17: In support of Tango 31 Club that was founded by Kevin Lacey.
14: Okay.
17: Who, unfortunately, has passed away this last February. And what we want to do is preserve that Tango 31 Club for all the students and all the kids that want to learn how to be mechanics and pilots, and I'm going to segue back to a thing. I bought the car for Daytona Coupe, and I was going to do the Cannonball Run from New York
14: right
17: to California. And a good friend of mine, Chris Holder, is going to be my co-pilot in this process. And we said, hey, let's do a function or fundraiser to help Tango 31. And so we're going to actually take off from Sun and Fun 26 and then go to Redondo Beach and make it in 31 hours for Tango 31. So that's our plan.
14: 31 hours?
17: 31 hours.
14: From Florida to California?
17: Yes.
14: And this is on the ground?
17: On the ground. in a Type 65 Daytona Coupe that I built.
14: Okay. Yes. Is it a Factory 5?
17: It's a Factory 5.
14: See? There you go.
17: Yes.
14: I'm working on a Cobra. But anyway, neither here nor there. So you're raising money for Tango 35.
17: Raising money for Tango 31, correct.
14: And the object is to make them totally sustainable, self-sufficient financially.
17: Correct. In that way, in memory of Kevin Lacy, may sustain itself. Correct.
14: Carry on his legacy.
17: In honor of Kevin, yes.
14: And it's a flying school, flying club?
17: It's a club where students can come in, or any young student wants to learn how to fly, learn how to be a mechanic, and go to the Aero Club 31 in McKinney, Texas. And they get mentored by people like Kevin, and now they have other people that are actually coming back from the club who have gone through the club, are now graduating colleges and coming back and mentoring kids and doing the same thing and bringing up young kids to learn how to fly and mechanic.
14: That's a good thing.
15: You know, I want to raise an interesting point here, though. If you're going to go from Sun and Fun, which is what, Lakeland, Florida?
17: Correct.
15: To Redondo Beach, California in 31 hours, I think you're going to be bending the speed limits a little bit.
17: Can't confirm or deny that.
14: Exactly.
15: There it is.
14: Exactly. But it's rumored there will be support aircraft scouting out the route ahead.
17: There will be.
15: I would want that, too.
14: Nice.
17: And on our travels, actually, Texas through pretty close to McKinney, we're going to actually stop in McKinney at Tango 31, shake hands, say, and then take off again from there.
14: Sounds
17: good.
14: It'll
17: be kind of a little pit stop for us, I think.
15: I was going to say, it's a pit stop. You're going to hit the men's room, refuel the car, shake hands, boom.
14: The clue that you missed is he said, take off. That's about how fast they're going to be going.
15: Well, with the Daytona Coupe, yeah.
14: Yeah, yeah. One bump and they are airborne.
15: Face it, you'd like to participate in that.
14: I won't have my car finished by that time, but yes, that would be something. Okay, there, that was the Daytona leaving.
15: Yeah.
16: Yes. The start of the race.
14: Yeah. Is it just going to be one car? You're going to try and get a caravan?
17: Just one car for now, so far, but we'll take any oncomers. If they want to be a lead car and let them get tagged by the cops, and we'll just go right on by, that's fine.
15: Yeah, okay.
14: That's how it worked before.
15: Blocker cars,
17: It's something like that. Main thing is to raise awareness for the club, trying to find sponsors to donate material items, cash, whatever we need to do to generate. And our goal is $100,000, but it may need to be more than that to sustain them, but that's our goal.
14: That's a worthy goal.
17: Yes.
14: And do you have a timeline for when you'd like to have this finished?
17: By April 19th.
14: April 19th.
17: 26, which is Sunday after the show, and we're departing from the show, literally.
14: Okay, from Sun and Fun.
17: From Sun and Fun show.
14: Full tanks, empty bladders, here we go.
17: Yes.
15: And don't forget the tuna
17: we're
15: going to
17: probably
15: sandwiches.
17: Race Nathan Hammond in the process of this during one of his shows.
14: Okay.
17: And depart from there to make it more spectacular.
14: Sounds good.
15: I was going to say, now, we're obviously going to get this out on the radio, but if people can't come to actually see you, how can they get in touch to make donations?
17: Tango 31 is set up already to take donations, and we're working out what tagline to use for our cause to help. It came through us.
14: Right.
17: We'll probably use Cannonball 26 or something like that as a tagline to use. We're setting a meeting with them later this afternoon to set everything up. And this is brand new, just breaking today in this process.
14: Oh, boy.
17: It's hard to hear first.
14: There's Shane Burt Reynolds isn't around. He'd get in this.
15: He would.
17: Yeah, he would.
14: Anybody bringing an old Firebird?
17: That's okay. If you want to, I'll take more. Load them up.
14: Yep.
18: I need to interject here.
14: Uh-oh. Interjection.
15: Uh-oh.
18: Mike and I had the pleasure of flying Burt Reynolds around in his last years. Mike,
19: we actually got to be good friends with him, and we heard a lot of stories, Cannonball Run and many of his movies, and sat and watched football games with him. He was
14: wow.
19: He was a fun guy, and him and I really hit it off.
14: And didn't he work with a movie in Kevin with Kevin Bacon? No, just kidding.
18: he liked Mike because they both had a background in stunt work. And so
19: we were both beat to hell and creak and groan and under a lot of pain because of our previous stunt work. So we shared that in common.
14: I didn't know you were a stuntman.
15: I didn't know Burt Reynolds was a stuntman.
19: Yeah. He did a lot of his own stunts. Like Deliverance, he did all of his own stunt work in that movie. They didn't use any doubles at all.
14: Low budget.
19: Yeah, it was. It was. Yeah. It was kind of interesting because they filmed that movie totally in sequence. None of the films were out of sequence because they wanted them to portray that look of exhaustion and pain. And so they just took it start to end the whole way
14: and
19: through.
14: They did a pretty good job.
19: Yeah, they sure did.
14: Such a cult classic.
19: Yep. It was fun listening to him describe it.
14: So how many students a year does Tango 31? Well, I should say it's Aero 31 is the actual name of the club. Right?
20: It is the name of the club, but the club is Tango 31 Club. And I do not have the exact number of that yet. I know there's a board of five currently, and I'm meeting with three of them this afternoon.
14: And they're here?
20: Yes. And the whole group, I don't know how many of the group are here. They are here doing walk-arounds and stuff like that, meeting their sponsors that have helped them through the years.
14: And they're probably in aluminum overload if they've never been here.
20: Some of them have, some have not.
14: Okay. He's all out right there thinking, gee, I wonder if I can repo that Connie. Is anybody looking?
19: No, not only was Kevin my cohort in crime on the show, but we were good friends too. So I'm happy to be able to help promote this thing and back up Charlie with anything he wants and that I can help him with. And
14: keep things going.
19: Yep.
14: A very noble cause. That's
15: now,
14: the word.
15: Now, Charlie has given me an email address here.
14: Okay.
15: For those of you who would like to make donations, that's it's joanneduffy@gmail.com for those of you who would like to help keep Tango 31 going here.
14: Do you need to spell that?
15: It's joanneduffy@gmail.com. For those of you listening to the archive, you can always replay this.
14: Yeah. Hopefully.
15: Hopefully.
14: Future plans after that. Say you get way more money than you want. Are you going to be able to upgrade equipment at the flying club, things like that?
20: Looking for a hangar for them because right now their hangar is loaned to them currently where they have their aircraft stored, the ones they have rebuilt and the ones they are rebuilding. And talked with Savannah Hunter about that, and they're not sure how long the hangar is going to be available. So long term is to get a hangar for them that they can live in to sustain themselves.
14: Okay.
20: Long term.
14: How many aircraft do they have?
20: I think they have five at the moment, I think, and they're working on a couple more.
14: And so they're actually restoring, and that's...
20: Restoring.
14: Okay.
19: And some of them have been brought back from the dead.
20: Correct.
14: Oh, for resurrecting.
19: Real. Yeah, yes. Yeah.
20: They've
19: gone off to the junkyard in the sky, and they've rebuilt them and flown them here when they were done with them.
14: That's impressive.
19: Yeah.
14: That's very impressive.
15: That's a lot of work, too.
19: It was Kevin's passion.
14: Yeah. Now, the people that get the A&P training, they're going on to official A&P schools, or are they actually coming out as A&Ps?
20: They'll come out as A&P. Well, I'm not sure. Well, while Kevin was alive, he was actually signing off these kids to go take their tests after they rebuilt it and done all their requirements. And now, since I don't know if they have another designee type person to help in that process.
14: Well, it sounds like that would be a goal for the future.
20: Absolutely.
14: Because now you're actually operating a school.
20: Correct.
14: And that's cool.
20: Yes.
14: We need more of the people with wrenches in their hands.
15: That's exactly right. Tradespeople, we need them right now.
20: Absolutely.
15: We're short.
20: Aviation needs a lot of trade. Good trade.
14: Good. There's the key.
20: Yes.
14: And
20: quality minded.
14: Yes. Yes. Actually, I think pilots are a better A&P because they understand the other side of the coin there.
20: Correct. Not only do they learn how to be a mechanic and come out with an A&P, they'll also go through the pilot process as well during this. So they also will get their pilot's license.
14: Oh, so it's both ways, guaranteed. Okay. You take old guys for students?
20: Take anybody. Doesn't matter.
14: Where are you located again?
20: It's in McKinney, Texas, at McKinney Airport.
14: Okay. McKinney,
19: in fact, Tango 31 is the identifier to the airport. That's where the name came from.
14: Oh.
15: That works out convenient.
14: That makes sense. Easy to find.
19: Yep.
14: How many people you got involved in the 31 the organization behind all this?
20: There's only two or three of us right now. My wife, Joanna, Chris Holder from Concord Batteries, and myself.
14: Okay. And you're hoping it gain some steam? And
20: we're going
14: to
20: gain some steam.
14: Roll on.
20: Yes.
14: That's fantastic.
15: You're going to need a lot of steam if you want to go from Redondo Beach to Lakeland or the other way.
14: Yeah.
15: You're going to need a fair amount there.
14: Yep.
19: Burning dead dinosaurs.
15: Yep.
20: Average speed is 91 miles an hour.
15: Ooh. Yeah,
14: you're going to calculate that out.
15: That's going to be a hot foot run.
14: That's a lot of coffee and Oreos.
20: Yes. Or Red Bulls.
14: Yeah.
15: No thanks.
14: No thanks, yeah. All right, guys, I want to thank you for joining us. And how can we find out more about Tango 31?
20: Their website, Tango 31, website is up and running.
14: Tango31.com. All right, very good. This is Digital Dave.
15: And I'm Fast Eddie.
14: And you're listening to EAA Radio.
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21: Welcome back to EA Radio. I'm Bob Collins. Thanks for joining us. We're at Oshkosh. We're here from noon to one each day talking to people who build their own airplanes, discussing any things that happen when they do, and this is one of the stories now. I think the most fun people to talk to at Oshkosh each year are the people who are experiencing it for the first time. And Alex Cuellar, by the way, did I pronounce your last name correctly?
22: Cuellar, yeah.
21: Cuellar, good. Alex is one of those people. He's in the studio now. So is his dad, Alejandro. Mike Redig, who posted a message on Vans Air Force site in the spring, right, Mike?
23: Yeah, it was probably early spring, maybe February.
21: And Paul Merrims is here, and RV7. RV8 builder.
24: 7A.
21: 7A, right. The right 7, as we like to say. And they were involved with making Alex's dream come true. Alex got the aviation bug at some point.
22: It all started with Mike, and he basically taught me how to rivet, and we had a great time together, and he was so nice, and then after a while, he got all his Vans group, the whole Vans group, and they all helped to pay for this whole thing to get me here, and it's so amazing how...
25: Backing up for a second, Alex, just so you know the background,
21: right.
25: Is my brother actually is a pilot, and he put him behind the wheel one time, and that was all it took. And ever since, Alex has been mowing lawns in order to, for flight time, basically. And I think Mike kind of recognized that dream and saw what Alex had been through over the last year. And Paul heard about it, and the people at Home Built Headquarters, and they kind of all came through to kind of nurture that dream.
21: Alex was diagnosed with a brain tumor of some repute.
25: Right, yeah.
21: When was that?
25: That was July, almost this time last year.
21: Yeah.
25: And so it's been since he's gone through chemotherapy, about 10 rounds of chemotherapy, a month of radiation, so 20-some straight days of radiation, and quite a bit of treatment over the last month, and it just culminated in January. They couldn't continue, but the good news was that MRIs after that showed that there was no growth.
21: Yeah.
25: So it made this possible, his healing. He just started eating solid food last couple weeks ago.
21: Yeah.
25: So, I mean, we're you know, and we're here, which is a miracle to get from that point last year to this point.
22: Yeah, I've been improving a lot.
21: And so you've helped Mike build an RV-10, was that right, Mike?
23: Yeah, I actually, the way that all began is his mom, Michelle, actually works with my wife, Annetta, at Denver Water. We're from Colorado, and so anyway, they found out, I guess through the grapevine, that we're building an RV-10 in our garage, and of course that's a fairly unusual thing, I guess, at Denver Water and then most everywhere. So we got a call, hey, can we come take a look? And of course, anybody that's there voluntarily, boy, I have to force people sometimes to come in, but once they get in there and see what we're doing, it's pretty exciting. And meeting Alex and his mom was great. Gave him a sort of a little 101 course. Paul could probably take over there. He's the expert. Yeah. But I tried to show him through the tools and show him that it's easy to build these airplanes, and anybody can do it.
0: Let me read the message, a part of the message that you posted on Vans Air Force when Alex came over to help out. He said, I asked if he'd ever been to Osh. He answered no and said it probably wasn't financially possible. I asked if you could go, would you be healthy enough to go? He said he would certainly try. I told him, don't give up, and if you can get to Osh, I promise you won't be disappointed. As he left, Alex told me he would ask the Make-A-Wish people and that hopefully he would see me there this year. So how'd you get here?
22: Well, we both made our promises and we both kept them. And I've been eating a lot of solid food, great food. You know, it started a couple weeks ago

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1: Flying pilots, ex-military pilots, people who appreciate aviation, no one turned us down. Started collecting the funds. We went and posted on Vans Air Force, had a donation section on my website, and directed people towards it because Mike was getting several personal notes, private messages asking how could they help. And there were very generous contributions from here in the States and from overseas as well. And so with that, we were able to cover his housing, cover all his needs while they're here. They were able to secure an RB-10 to fly them out, and that's how we got them here.
2: Yeah. I should point out that you are the inventor of the, and I have to get the, is it DRDT?
1: Dash 2
2: Dimpler, which is the thing that you don't have to, with a C-frame tool that you don't have to whack with a giant hammer that you developed far too late to be part of my project, you Sorry. Rat.
3: I'll tell you, that thing is great. Yeah. Thank you, Paul.
2: Yeah. So who flew whom?
3: Dwight Dreffs, who he's not here right now, but a big shout out to him. Thanks,
1: Absolutely.
3: Dwight. He brought them here all the way from Colorado.
2: Yeah.
3: And also Gary Menzimer over at Ray Allen Company, through which we were able to get the weekly passes here for EAA, so he could come to Oshkosh every day.
2: Right.
3: And everybody, countless others who gave money and time and just kept him going. You know, it all started even before that with Young Eagles, giving him some stick time, getting him up, just keeping him positive at probably a time when it's kind of hard to do that. So it was great, and it was just all those people, all those Vans builders, really, getting involved. It's really been sort of a Vans aircraft effort from the beginning, all the people that are building out there.
2: So they told you, Alex, that you wouldn't be disappointed once you got here. I'm assuming you haven't been disappointed, but have you been surprised even by, you know, the hype that we tend to give Oshkosh, that it met it or not? Or
4: it's so great here. I mean, like, I've never been to an air show like this. And so many planes are interesting, some I haven't seen before. And it's so cool to see all these planes here.
2: What are you going to build when you build your airplane? Or do you have an interest in building your own airplane?
4: Well, yeah, that would be great to build an airplane. And I think probably RV-6 or something would be kind of cool to make.
2: Oshkosh can wear you out.
4: Yeah.
2: How do you, have you got a plan for not letting it?
5: Right, we found a pond with willow trees.
2: You did?
5: We hang out.
2: A pond?
5: Oh, yeah.
2: That you can swim in?
5: Yeah.
2: I've been looking for a pond for 13 years.
5: Well, we're not swimming in it, but I do like looking at it. Yeah.
2: Yeah. So where what have you seen so far? What's and what are you looking forward to seeing?
4: Well, I'm looking forward to the Saturday air show, Saturday night. And they tell me that it's going to be a great air show, and you know, there's going to be a lot of lights out there, and also the Steve Miller Band.
2: Mm-hmm.
4: I've always wanted to see them in concert.
2: Yeah. When did you get the aviation bug? When did airplanes start to be a big part of your life?
4: Well, they've kind of always been in my life, but when I was 12, I decided that I should go take a flight, and I did that. I paid with my own money. I mow the lawn, do chores, and after that, it just became a hobby.
2: Mm-hmm.
4: Kept doing it over and over again.
2: You mowed lawns to raise money for your flight, like a discovery flight and that sort of thing?
4: Yeah, I did.
2: Oh, man, you're a man after my own heart. I threw newspapers every year for 10 years to raise money to build a plane. So I should have mowed lawns, though. That's
5: right.
2: Where the big
5: or
2: money
5: birthday
2: is.
5: Birthday money, too. Birthday money?
2: Yeah.
5: Saved up all that.
2: So where's he get that from, Dad? Where does he get the...
5: You know, I loved planes, too, but, you know, I had kids young. Alex is, almost 17 now, and I had him at 21, so the funds weren't there for it. But my brother has always been a private pilot, and so he kind of, you know, nurtured that a little bit, too, and I've pushed it, too, like, hey, you got birthday money.
2: Yeah.
5: It's enough for an hour of flight. Go for it. And he's just kind of latched on to it, and I think it's a great way for, you know, him to pass the time.
2: You two guys got to be feeling pretty good, huh? Making wishes come true? I mean, that's a day's work.
3: Absolutely.

0: Absolutely. I think the biggest thing that made me want to get involved was, you know, when I was Alex's age, I was always into things that fly, really anything that flies. I think that's sort of a common story for most people here. But I guess I just didn't have a lot of people around me to really get me into it and keep me going. And so I thought, you know, here's a kid who's obviously been bitten by the same bug, you know, and I just think we all need to give a helping hand to people in our community, you know, no matter whether they're, you know, in Alex's condition or not. You know, everybody just needs to constantly remind people that how special aviation is and how anybody can get into this and stay in it.
1: Yeah. You know? You're still building? Or
0: yeah. Yeah, still building.
1: Where are
0: you? Working
1: on
0: the wings right now in my RV-10. Yeah. Just drilled about a couple of thousand holes couple times, too, right before coming to Oshkosh. But that's all part of it. Sometimes it's monotony, but, boy, it's just great to see progress. I love it.
1: Can you give him a hand on the wings? Because it's it is monotony.
2: Oh, yeah. Yeah.
3: Here you go.
1: He'd like you to defer. He would like you to defer all the wing ribs.
0: That's right.
1: If you could, as soon as you get back.
0: Yeah.
2: Yeah. They really work so hard to get me here, and just it's like a second wish, because
3: we want to say thank you for that. I mean, everybody from obviously Mike, who started this, Dwight Draft, who brought us out, Chad Jensen from Home Built Headquarters, Mike Dooley, who's still even trying to organize even throughout this air show, other events for us to go to. I know I'm missing somebody else, the Ray Allen Company, Gary and his father. I mean, just, you know, I just want to say this is a community of people who, you know, obviously are blessed enough to buy and build an airplane, who are intelligent, kind. You can just see the passion with them all the time. And they take that and they kind of nurture that within Alex, and we're kind enough to put this together. So we're so grateful. We love being a part of this community and learning more. This is obviously our first time at AirVenture. And we just want to say thank you. Thank you so much.
2: Thank you.
3: To all of you for everything you've done for us. It's very touching.
1: It's a pleasure to have you all here today. I look forward to seeing you again. I look forward to dropping into Centennial, Colorado sometime and saying hey and working on your plane.
0: That's right.
4: You don't want me to work on your plane.
1: But if I could, anyway. Great to see you. Thanks so much for being here. Best of luck to you.
0: Yeah, thank you for talking with us.
1: Yeah, it's a pleasure. Alex and Alejandro Cuellar, Mike Reddick, Paul Marams have been with us today on EAA Radio about making some dreams come true.
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6: I think the fun part of having guests is learning about what they do and where they fit in the industry, and we try to read their bio. And if we spent every second reading every element of Karen Kalashuk's bio, we wouldn't have any time left to do what we want to do. I mean, but you have so many jobs. Karen, welcome. She's the chairman of the board of the National Association of Flight Instructors. She's a DPE. She's a master instructor. She's a fast team lead rep. In fact, I became a fast team rep myself, so I know just nothing. But she's a major in the CAP. She's had two or three other careers. Hokey smoke. How did you come to be in one of the operational people at the Pilot Proficiency Center here at beautiful downtown Oshkosh?
7: Well, Rob and Amy, thank you for having me. And it's actually pretty easy to get very involved with EAA when you live nearby.
8: Aha, there's a key. There's a key. So you're local, sort of.
7: Almost. I'm a mere 20-minute flight or 45-minute drive up the road out of Green Bay.
8: Oh, lovely. Lovely town. Nice football team.
6: And you have an RV6.
7: Yes,
6: Did you build that?
7: I didn't build it, but I like to say I rebuilt it. I've had so many upgrades, so many changes since I purchased it. In fact, it's now sporting a brand new, gorgeous panel with 16 Garmin products in it.
8: Fantastic. Fantastic. We'll take that.
6: Well, Karen, tell our listeners just a little bit about the National Association of Flight Instructors.
7: Thank you for giving me the opportunity. So they National Association of Flight Instructors, or NAFI, we call it. We're celebrating our 56th year this year. So, as you might guess, we're the oldest and largest association of professional flight instructors, but actually anyone can join. And we have a good number of non-CFI members, including student pilots, because we have so many wonderful benefits, educational programming available. And in fact, every month we host a increasingly popular live broadcast, professionally produced, for any pilot called Mentor Live. It's the third Wednesday, and we have all these best and brightest in the industries, and we'll have, you know, over the archive, we may have 26,000 or so people viewing or reading and listening to that every month, which is phenomenal. We actually recently looked, we had people from 105 countries tune into one of these. Think about that.
8: People. That's incredible. And yeah. You also, I like the format because you can do the webinar, and to get the credit, you just take that quiz right afterwards. It's kind of nice that.
7: Absolutely. It has a really very committed following, and growing, of course, because we have hundreds of thousands of viewers at this point that have tuned in over time, and it is consistent. We've had 70 of those, and they're all archived.
6: Wow.
7: So it's a huge educational resource for anyone.
6: How many members does NAFI have?
7: We have over 7,000 members currently, and of course we're always looking for more, because the more members we have, the more attention we can gain. Advocacy, we're being asked, you know, contacted by the other alphabet groups. We work on initiatives with them. The FAA comes to us as a voice of the flight instructor community. Obviously, training is a very important component of everything we do for aviation safety, isn't it?
6: Wow. It certainly is. And, of course, this week we've had an opportunity for those of us that are here on the grounds to experience the Pilot Proficiency Center on the south end of the EAA Museum in the Education Center. And tell us a little bit about what the Pilot Proficiency Center is for and what it's trying to accomplish.
7: Yeah, well, the name actually says it all, doesn't it? The Pilot Proficiency Center. So for currently certificated pilots, it's a wonderful location where pilots can come in and they receive an entire hour with a flight instructor on a Redbird. We use the term simulator. It's actually advanced aviation training devices, very high-end, with wraparound screens and either analog or G1000 panels, where we have a series of excellent, excellent exercises. And these are 98 of the best and brightest and committed professional flight instructors in the country. Year after year, they come back and they volunteer to provide the instruction. There's also a crosswind trainer. In fact, this evening, there's a CFI open house at the PPC, which is going to involve refreshments and a program just for the CFIs.
6: And what time does that start?
7: That starts at 5 o'clock.
6: So you have to be a NAFI member to show up, right?
7: No, not at all. It's for any CFI.
6: Oh, my goodness.
8: So that's air conditioning and free refreshments for any CFI.
7: And indoor plumbing,
8: and
7: something
8: indoor
7: really special.
8: Plumbing.
7: Yeah. But if I can mention now something else, and that is co-hosted by EAA and the National Association of Flight Instructors. So that's who's hosting it. But something else for any flight instructor is an upcoming national conference.
8: Do tell more. I want to hear about this because I'm a flight instructor. I mean, we're the it's like, I'm a flight instructor.
6: He's
8: a flight instructor. She's a flight instructor. Sorry. Okay, I digress. But tell us about the conference, because that's coming up in a couple months.
7: Yes, it's in October. In fact, talk about flight instructors. Rob is one of our pilot proficiency flight instructors, too.
6: In the crosswind simulator, which I helped manage to break the other day. But that's okay. I mean, it turned out it was repairable. But it's a fun experience. And it's really fun to meet people that walk through the door. In fact, I don't want to lose track of that for people that are listening to us live. If someone's around the grounds today and they say, wow, I'd like to go visit the PPC, but I don't know, maybe they don't have room for me, or how would they register for a slot?
7: Yeah, and let me mention, in addition to the hands-on pilot training, there are 78 presentations this week at the Education Center, which is part of the pilot proficiency area. So that is adjacent to the museum. It's the brand new 35,000-foot addition that was built last year. So if you take the museum bus, it'll drop you off right in front of basically this education center. So just look down the hill, attach to the museum. You can walk right down there. Very welcoming, open doors for everyone.
6: So we're talking with Karen Kalashek, who's the chairman of the board of NAFI. Oh. And which is the National Flight National Association of Flight Instructors, and you're a regular here. I mean, how many Air Ventures have you been to?
7: Oh, actually, I've been to quite a number of them, but really, I look at the volunteer.
6: That's really a tacky
7: experience.
6: Question to ask a lady. I shouldn't have even said that. I should have
8: That's
6: said.
8: It's like asking, "How old are you?" Come
6: yes,
8: on.
6: I just realized this is when people say, "Rob, just stop talking." But Amy, I'm sure you can jump in here and save your co-host.
8: Yeah, what I want to do is go back to the summit. I want to hear more about the summit.
7: Yeah, as I was starting to mention, so we're so excited about this because this, in its 56-year history, this will be NAFI's first national conference, which we understand is actually the first national conference for flight instructors in history. So it's going to be a very large event right at the Sun and Fun campus, and it's over 3 days, and we have 30 presentations, including the big names. We have Bruce Landsberg of the NTSB, Richard McSpadden, Gary Reeves, John and Martha will be dinner speakers for us, and on and
8: that,
7: on.
8: That would be the kings for you of you for those of you that didn't grow up
7: yes.
8: with John and Martha.
7: Okay.
8: For the rest of us, it's John and Martha. Okay. You're absolutely right.
7: Who didn't grow up with John and Martha?
6: I still remember their videotapes.
8: They were wonderful. Are you kidding? I did my flight engineer rating and my ATP with John and Martha.
6: Who even knows what a videotape is anymore?
8: Oh,
6: I mean, come on.
7: Well, they're right next to your 8-track tapes.
8: Yes. That's right. That's right. Billy Joel. I heard a lot of Billy Joel one summer that way, over and over and over. So, Karen, as we're talking about all of this, the NAFI Summit's going to be at the Sun and Fun campus. That's Florida, October. Hopefully by October, Florida will be civilized again. And then here this week is a great time to go to the NAFI booth and find out more about it. Can you tell us where that is and what you've got going on there?
7: Yes, the NAFI booth is actually, our footprint is 40 by 80, so we're a little hard to miss. We're right next to the Garmin tent, so we're at, technically they call it booth, 354 and 355, but we're just one block off of Boeing Plaza. So it's a big white building with a big NAFI sign on it. We have 33 presentations. Many of them, we have well over 100 people attending. But that's why we have a larger space this year. So we have daily drawings with wonderful things like a Bose A30, flight bags, handheld radios, 4 flight subscriptions, really, really. And we have a NAFI member breakfast on Thursday morning, tomorrow.
6: Oh, and where is that?
7: That's at our booth.
8: What time?
7: It's at 8 o'clock.
8: So, okay.
7: And anyone can join NAFI. It's not just for flight instructors.
8: That's really important to understand, is that this organization has such strong educational, first of all, cred from way back, but also you really pushed the envelope on education moving forward. So if they're not here at the show, where can they find NAFI online?
7: Okay, that would be at our website, nafinet.org.
6: Wow, I think this has been really incredible. And so, Karen, thank you so much for joining us. And it's EAA Radio, and we'll be looking for the breakfast tomorrow with NAFI.
7: Okay, thank you, everyone. And I look forward to seeing many of you visiting our booth. Thousands of people come by. Remember, you don't have to be a flight instructor.
5: Were you in Oshkosh in 2022? Here's an interview from that year.
1: Welcome to Squawk 1200. I'm Fareed Gio, along with Mike Morgan, who is joining me on this
4: Saturday of AirVenture. Thanks for joining me, Mike, because my other co-host, he headed out.
5: Yes, well, so did mine, as it turns out. So, so you know,
4: we're just wayward souls looking for companionship. But I'm really excited for our next guest. It's Amanda Simpson, Vice President of Research and Technology for Airbus Americas. Welcome.
9: Oh, thanks for having me. Excited.
4: We have been talking just prior to going on air, and you have this incredible resume. You've been in the industry for 40 years. You were a Deputy Assistant Secretary of Defense. You worked for Douglas Aircraft for a while as well. Looking back over your career, how do you encapsulate it?
9: I've done everything at least once. I worked for several companies that don't even exist anymore. Worked for Hughes Helicopter back when they were developing the Apache attack helicopter, which, of course, there's one out on Show Center. And then Douglas working DC-8s and DC-9s a long time ago. Remember when they introduced the KC-10 and the Super 80? Hughes Aircraft, right, when Howard owned it, which was an amazing company to work for. Because we got to do, you know, if we had a great idea, we could go off and explore it. And then when we later got bought by General Motors and then later by Raytheon, and I headed flight operations for them for almost 20 years before one day getting a phone call from the White House and asking me to join the administration, and 8 years in and around the Pentagon. So
4: I wanted to ask you about the Super 80 because of the basically the MDs were getting ready to be retired anyway, but the pandemic seemed to accelerate it. How does that make you feel?
9: Well, you know, I still see. I was in Detroit earlier this week and saw a bunch of MD-80s or 88s actually on the line, and it's kind of neat to see those still out there doing their job. You know, at the time they were the state of the art, the most efficient aircraft out there. And today, well, we got new aircraft that are, you know, 20% to 30% more efficient per seat mile. So they're being replaced and retired with newer aircraft. So
4: still amazing aircraft, because I thought that I was based at Washington National for a little while, and to see on the River Visual, to see that coming around the corner, just this long fuselage suspended on these little wings. It's just raw power. It seems like the only thing that keeps it in the air.
9: You know, I used to have a pin with the MD-80 on it, and the problem was it was so long and skinny that it actually snapped in half.
5: There you go.
9: Well, and like the aircraft itself, I mean, I think some people know the history. The first two aircraft were virtually destroyed during flight test. They actually put one of them back together, but one they literally, it had a little incident out at Edwards Air Force Base. I'm trying to remember if it was Serial 1 or 2, but they had a break. They were demonstrating max braking, hydraulic failures, and they drifted off the runway at Edwards and into the dirt. And so one wing out in the middle of the Edwards' only hard surface runway. Air Force didn't appreciate it. They brought in a big crane. They're going to lift it back on the runway. And unfortunately, it didn't secure the crane correctly, and the correct crane basically sliced the fuselage in half when it fell over.
4: the insurance companies probably had some interesting discussions there.
5: Bad day in Edwards.
9: Yep.
5: So you work for Airbus now.
9: Yes.
5: And I'm guessing then that you're in an interesting place between what the organization is going to need in terms of its suppliers and how they figure that out, and then the instructions you give to suppliers when it comes to bidding aircraft that need to represent what it is that your research has uncovered. Is that kind of it?
9: Well, so, you know, I'm looking literally towards the next generation of aircraft, but we are, of course, what are we doing today to make sure that the aircraft that we are producing are cleaner, more efficient than the aircraft that we're producing yesterday? Almost every aircraft starts to incrementally have improvements. So, I don't particularly deal so much with our current supply chain other than engaging with them about, so, you know, what can we help you with so that you in yourself can be more sustainable? What ideas might you have for the next generation of aircraft? Because it's time for making a big step.
4: Yeah.
9: Right.
4: So, yeah. Well, then let's take it this way. To mention your competitor, the Boeing seems to continue to work with the 737 trend to really wring that particular airframe out. If you look at especially the narrow body portion, where do we go from there? Now that we're kind of, some of these airframes, we're kind of reaching the design limits of some of them. Now, are you looking at what the next clean sheet airliner is going to look like?
9: Well, we are, but certainly the 220s and the 320 families aren't done yet.
4: Mm-hmm.
9: They still got some room for growth. And with the 321 XLR, now the first one undergoing flight test, very excited about that one. It expands what the envelope and what the capabilities of that aircraft are. But there's still some more room there. But looking at the next generation of aircraft, even our single-aisle 320s, I mean, those are 40 years old, the design. So what are we going to do for the next generation? And we're preparing for that right now.
4: And some of the things you're looking at are not necessarily large changes, but stuff around the edges that will help with evolving to that new design?
9: Well, certainly with the 320s, we're looking at, what can we do to evolve it, right? And I can't get into some of the specifics that we're looking at, but we're also looking at some of the more radical changes. What could be that next generation, different types of fuels, potentially different types of airframes using new materials? There's a lot going on right now.
5: If you're just joining us, we're talking with Amanda Sibson, who's the VP of Research and Technology at Airbus.
4: And I thought you were going to say something.
5: Oh.
4: Are airplanes going to look like airplanes in the future?
9: Well, they're going to, airplane, I mean... I love, EA AirVenture. I've been coming here since the mid-'80s.
4: Mm-hmm.
9: And you walk around and you say, so what is an airplane, right?
4: Yeah.
9: You're going to see more ideas, more concepts explored here in Oshkosh on display than anywhere else in the world. So is it going to look like an airplane? Yes. Yeah. It may not be a traditional tube and wing that we're seeing today. We're looking at some other concepts as well.
4: Yeah, I was curious about that.
5: Well, so Airbus has been really active in urban air mobility and trying to get ideas sort of framed around that. Is that also part of your job?
9: Right. So we flew the Vahana, which was our single seat, fully autonomous, fully electric tilt wing aircraft. And we had that on display here, I think was at 3-4 years ago. We've retired that. We've also flew the City Airbus, which I jokingly called the world's largest quadcopter, out in Germany. And now we're developing what we're calling the City Airbus Next Generation. 8 electric motors with wings, but no moving parts. No ailerons, no elevators. The motors don't pitch forward. It's all using differential power from the motors to completely control it. And we're expecting that one to be flying next year. So a little, on the what we call the smaller end, the 4-6 seaters. We're exploring that.
4: And maybe you've experienced a little bit. In Europe, I mean, land is at a premium. So trying to wedge more traditional airplanes in the airspace is tough. So finding these kind of shorter haul mobility platforms is probably really key, especially in Europe where Airbus is based.
9: Well, yeah, certainly. Our headquarters are there. Yeah. We're a global organization
4: with
9: a huge footprint, here in the Americas, particularly in the U.S. And so we're working and looking at all of those things. How do you integrate not only the smaller advanced air mobilities, but as we're looking towards the next generation of airliners, they may not be powered by kerosene, right?
4: Right.
9: So what are those other fuels, and how do you build up the infrastructure to support them? And we're looking at that. We've got partners all over the world in airlines and in airports to help us explore that.
4: What are you – what makes you excited to do your job? What are the things that you really like to get your hands in? Being in kind of a top managerial role, you don't always get to sit with the engineers for long periods of time, but how do you communicate your excitement and interest?
9: Well, certainly within the company, I actually spend a lot of time working with our engineers here in the U.S. and Europe, trying to find out where are we thinking? What is going to be next? And where are the technologies that we need to develop to make some of these concepts, some of these dreams actually come to fruition? So as we're looking towards completely zero emission aircraft, right? Nothing coming out of the tailpipe other than water vapors, burning hydrogen, switching to synthetic fuels, not even, you know, biofuels in the interim, because we've got, you know, tens of thousands of airliners out there that we need to support for decades to come. But then what's going to be next? And a lot of excitement around the environment. We have the Perlin 2 glider on display at our pavilion. World record holder, 76,124 feet with no engine.
4: You know, quite a project.
9: Yeah, you know, and the reason we do that is we can take very precise, clean environmental measurements at some of these altitudes and not being contaminated by having an engine on board. So really interesting stuff going on.
4: Quickly, mm-hmm. I noticed your necklace. Is that aircraft near and dear to you?
9: This is my Bonanza. And if you actually look, I've got my three-bladed earrings here. So, yeah.
4: Oh, wonderful. Well, Amanda, thank you for joining us today. We really appreciate you taking the time to speak with us about some of the things you're thinking about at Airbus.
9: Yeah, it's a land of innovation, and we're really excited about preparing for the future.
4: Amanda Simpson is Vice President of Research and Technology for Airbus Americas. 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
10: We are on the fly right in the center of it all, right next to Four Corners here, where we have a lot of EAA activity with the Membership Center and all kinds of different buildings here. And joining us, this is our Women Venture Day. And it's super exciting because we have never done Women Venture on the fly. And so this is a real treat to come out here and hear what a magical amount of stuff is done with this effort. You know, we all know modern day aviation and aerospace would not be what it is without all the accomplishments of the women who are involved. And Margaret Viola, did I pronounce that right?
11: Yes, you did.
10: Margaret is joining me. She is the chairman of Women Venture here at EAA. Welcome to On the Fly, finally, and thank you.
11: Thank you so much for having us. This is a great feature.
10: So, we haven't been over here, and you have a nice little area here off to the side of the membership pavilion. And so I was here the other day chatting away in the membership pavilion, just not working. And there were many people coming through saying, where's Women Venture? We don't want to get a T-shirt. So anyway, it's right next, and you're always here, right?
11: We're here with a physical presence for the first 3 days of the week as we prepare for our big main WinVenture Wednesday. After that, you can come and learn more about us in the Member Center. And you can always go on to the AirVenture app and type in Celebrating Women. And from there, you can see highlights of women presenting forums, speaking, teaching, all kinds of events, even flying aerobatics, you know, throughout the week.
10: Awesome. So tell our listeners, a lot of listeners maybe know about WinVenture. We all do. But there's a lot that goes into this program, and I want you to highlight, you know, some of the great features of becoming involved in Women Venture.
11: Sure. Well, the main thing is that you get involved in this sisterhood that spans the globe and is available to tap into year-round wherever you are. And I think a big part of that is the, like, mentors and inspirational speakers who can motivate you and encourage you to keep going, whatever your path on the aviation journey is. But specifically, here on the grounds, get a free T-shirt, and we do that every year with a different color so that women can find one another out here in crowds of hundreds of thousands of people. It's so great to know that if you see someone wearing that T-shirt, you can go up to them and ask them just about anything. So we normally do a large photo on the square. We're up to about 2,000 women showing up for most of those photos. This year, their selfies will make a collage just, you know, to be compliant with some guidelines.
10: Yeah.
11: And then we do a lunch with phenomenal power speakers who come. We typically do other socials as well, and we make sure that women who are speaking or presenting in any capacity are highlighted and findable in the app.
10: And speaking of that, you have you've set up a great interview for us today. Okay. Margaret, we'll get back to other Women Venture stuff in the next segment, but why don't you introduce our guest?
11: Thank you so much. Well, it's my absolute honor, and I'm so humbled to be able to present Colonel Allison Black of the United States Air Force Special Operations Command. Colonel Black, thank you for coming and being with us today.
12: Thank you for having me. So humbled to be here. What an enormous event. We had no idea it was as big as it is. And it's about making an impact. So I am grateful for the ability to do that.
11: Thank you. Well, you certainly did yesterday in your power lunch speech. Can you give us some highlights of things that you wanted everyone to take away?
12: I think there's a thread that runs through life, and it's about taking chances, about finding courage, and it's about finding purpose. And we're all searching for that purpose, whether it's in the air, whether it's on the ground, whether it's behind a desk. Pick your passion. But it's find it. And here it's aviation. But it doesn't just take one person, right? I mentioned yesterday, you know, a good pilot or a great pilot needs great support team, whether it's the maintainer, whether it's the electronics expert in the Air Force, whether it's your crewmate, right? It's your co-pilot, your engineer, your aerial gunner, your loadmaster. All of these people come together to support a mission, and then they all find purpose together. So this event, specifically why you had me here, was to touch young women. And I think you find often that we don't group up enough. We don't lift each other up enough. And to see the women, the young girls at Girl Venture the other night, and all the men, women, and children that were there yesterday, so empowering that it's all about pushing forward and not holding people down.
11: Yeah, that's absolutely right. I know forever I'm going to remember, be humble, be credible, and approachable.
12: Yes, ma'am. Yes, ma'am. Right? Always strive. I think we should always be humble. I think you'll find in Air Force Special Operations, we don't talk a lot about what we do. And that's by design, by how we're raised. We look at each other, and it's a smile, it's a nod, and it's remembering the missions that we were a part of. And there's something to that. It's not about me. It's about we, about us and the team. Credible. You're always working to build your credibility, right? Always. You show up every day. And then approachable. And we talked about that. And I feel the feedback I've gotten is that was a key part, you know, is being approachable. You mentioned the T-shirts that all the women are wearing. That's, you're creating that approachability, which is phenomenal. Hey, come up and ask me a question. I'm open to that, and I'm not going to turn my shoulder to you.
11: Yeah, that's absolutely right. You know, we had a woman come up to the booth on Monday wearing her T-shirt from 2010, and she was telling me what a special moment that was. It's her favorite shirt, 11 years after that event. And that morning at the Camp Schuller Bus Park, she found another woman wearing the exact same 2010 T-shirt. What are the odds?
12: That's awesome. And it's coming together, men and women, right? We're responsible for growing ourselves, and we have to find groups to grow young women, but we also, as women, we have to grow young men.
11: Yes.
12: So we have to grow each other.
11: Yes.
12: And not be afraid to do so.
11: I love that.
13: It's so empowering. I can only imagine that, obviously you're a colonel in the United States Air Force, which
12: yes,
13: demands
12: sir.
13: Respect immediately anyway. But above and beyond that, the mentoring abilities that you have. And I don't know for how long you've known that this position lends itself so well to mentoring a future of women in not only in the military, but in aviation, aerospace, and, well, now special ops,
12: yes,
13: I think.
12: Sir. Yes, sir. I will tell you, and I shared this a little bit yesterday, too. That was a journey. You know, I think as a young woman, as a young airman, I didn't look for the opportunities to mentor others. I was just head down trying to find my way. And it was feedback from others that valued what I had to say. Because I don't know how much value I placed in what I was saying or what I brought to the fight. And it was constant reminders. And then to your point, sir, the rank allows me to influence, whether they like it or not.
13: That's right.
12: It allows me to influence, but in a positive way, and gives you a platform. And not just saying, it's just putting yourself out there, knowing that I don't like talking about myself. I'd much rather talk about everybody else, but that your story matters and it's inspiring, and that you have to put yourself out there and do it.
13: Well, when you personally grow, when you personally do your path, which you've done, and then get to a point after so much hard work, and then be able to look out and say, hey, I did this. You can do this too. And here's how, and we're going to be humble. We're going to talk about this. We're going to grow this. And Margaret, I mean, to the point, Women Venture is all about this and so much more, right?
11: Yeah, that's absolutely right. Those magical moments, I think, and you never stop kind of needing that. You always have to have that current to tap into, and you got to kind of provide your own to be part of it and keep the energy going. And so it's really great to, that, I mean, that's what keeps me going here. I'm so glad I can come back. I mean, I need that personally, and it's fun to be able to help give that a little bit too.
12: It's great. These venues are pulling people together, pulling families together, pulling young Margaret together, right?
11: Oh my gosh, yes.
12: You know, that was this cherry on top of my experience. You know what's incredible is that we had a young Margaret. She was 8 years old. People were allowed to come up and ask questions yesterday at the end of the power lunch. And this young girl, the microphone was double her size, and she stood there and she waited and she said, "I want to be a pilot. What advice do you have?" And she had just taken the first step. She said her dream out loud. And I challenge everybody, say your dream out loud. I'm stealing that from Megan, she's a Tomcat pilot that I met just the other day.
13: Wow.
12: It's true. She was bold enough, out of the chairs, showed up, and hundreds of us will never forget that moment. And I can't wait to see what she's going to do when she conquers the world.
13: That's so special. Yeah, that's awesome. I love to hear those kind of stories because that's what AirVenture is all about, like from A to Z. So we have about a minute left. Is there anything that you would like to say in closing to our audience about, you know, women in aviation, Women Venture, and or the U.S. Air Force?
12: I would say, you know, if you have myths about the military in general or Air Force Special Operations, we've got plenty of operators there in the Boeing Plaza. Please come by and talk to us. We're approachable. They better be humble. they're definitely credible. And I would say, you know, to everybody, you know, young men, women alike, have the guts to try.
11: Love that. Thank you so much.
12: You're very welcome. Thanks for having me.
13: Well, Colonel Black, thank you so much for joining us on the Fly. I know you have a crazy busy schedule. You just came from another radio interview, and I'm sure you're going to something else. So thanks for joining us.
12: Thanks for having me. Have a blessed day.
11: Thank you.
13: Margaret, we'll be back to chat some more in just a moment. J-Mod G, we're on the fly over by the Membership Plaza, by Four Corners, right here between Membership and the Ford AirVenture big tent here. You can't miss us. And we're going to take a break. We'll be right back. 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
8: So, hump day?
6: That's what you keep telling me. I have not independently verified it, but I'll take your word for it.
8: Well, Kayla Hunt, our next guest, has most definitely verified it for me. Kayla, welcome to EAA Radio and Attitude Adjustment Hour. It is so glad to see you here.
14: Thank y'all so much for having me. This is going to be a lot of fun.
8: Not a problem. Kayla is the social media marketer and writer for Aircraft Owners and Pilots Association. But recently, she also got appointed the restoration manager for the 2023 AOPA Sweepstakes aircraft, which is a 1953 Cessna 170B. All of you antique and classic people, you got to go by the tent and see this airplane. Kayla, tell us a little bit about what a restoration manager for the sweepstakes airplane does.
14: Yeah, well, I think the better question to ask is, what do I not do? What don't I do?
8: Okay, we can go in that direction too.
14: No, I'm kidding. So yeah, let me back up just a little bit and kind of go through how this all came to be. I've only been at AOPA for about 2 years. So literally the last year at AOPA, I have been in charge of managing this restoration. And, you know, I didn't know anything about 170s before I got into this, but the airplane was located down in Alabama. And a gentleman that I knew had the airplane. AOPA bought it from him. And my boss called one day and said, hey, do you know of an AMP that can go down to Alabama and do a pre-buy on the next sweepstakes airplane? And I was like, well, yeah, absolutely. So I lined my friend up to go down there, do the pre-buy, bring the airplane home to Falcon Field, just south of Atlanta. And from there, I was appointed restoration manager.
8: Oh, boy. Be careful what you wish for,
14: yes,
8: huh?
14: I had no idea what I was getting into.
6: Do you own an airplane of your own?
14: So my husband and I, we are part owners in our family Cessna 180. So the family has a T-34 as well, two T-34s now, the Cessna 180, so and a Piper Cub as well.
6: Well, so then with all those extra airplanes, you probably came to the show today to tell us that either Amy or myself are probably going to go home with the restoration aircraft.
14: Oh, my goodness. I so wish I could tell you all that today. Everybody here at Oshkosh has been asking, when are you bringing me my airplane?
8: Oh. Well, you've done some great stuff to the panel so far. Talk about what had to change.
14: Yeah, a lot had to change. Truly, the team at Gardner Low Aviation Services on the south side of Atlanta redid everything. I mean, all the wiring harnesses, every little switch, knob has been replaced. We really tried to keep a lot of the vintage feel, but it's kind of hard to do sometimes with these modern instruments that we're working with. I mean, they're so action-packed with all this technology and everything, but there were certain pieces of the panel that we really wanted to keep. We kept the original yokes in the airplane with the faded Cessna logo on them, and people were like, oh, aren't you going to replace that? And I'm like, no, you know, it's nice to have some original pieces of the airplane still there, like the rudder pedals, the ashtrays in the back. Those will probably be gone when the interior is redone. But no, our team has put together an amazing panel. You know, Garmin, obviously, Aspen Avionics, PS Engineering, we couldn't have done it without them.
8: We are speaking with Kayla Hunt, and she is the restoration manager for the Aircraft Owners and Pilots Association sweepstakes, Cessna 170B.
6: Do you know what I've always wondered is when they complete a restoration or even start it, I mean, who decides what's going to happen inside the airplane? We'll keep this, we'll replace that, we'll put these avionics in play. I mean, who is that, a committee or what is it?
14: Yeah, it's a great question, and it's a question I get quite frequently. So we have a very small team that works on the sweepstakes every year, and the team pretty much differs year to year. The only constant is pretty much my vice president, Colin Stagnito. He heads it up, and you know, he pretty much has his thumb on everything with the relationships and the contacts. So it's a kind of a team effort. I've had a lot of say in the airplane and what is going in and what's not going in and that sort of thing. So that's been a lot of fun having that say. I was the one that said, we're putting a V-brace in the airplane. I was the one that, you know, pretty much finalized the paint scheme and had that original vision. So I've had a lot of say, believe it or not. And I didn't think I was going to. But yeah, it's a combined team effort, and the team changes year to year. So next year we'll have a new team. I will not be working on the next one, but that's okay. So.
8: That's really by design, though, isn't it?
14: Yeah.
8: They don't want to overtask anyone. It's such a huge ask.
14: It is. And, you know, the other thing to keep in mind is we're working our day jobs on top of managing this airplane. And when the airplane, when the engine upgrade was happening, when the avionics install was happening, I was out at the airport a lot. You know, supervising the project, running aircraft sprues, getting the parts, kind of just overseeing the entire thing.
8: Yeah. Tell me a little bit about what went into choosing the paint scheme. What was your vision?
14: Yeah, so this is my favorite question. So scheme designers has always pretty much designed the scheme. They have done a great job for, I think, 25 years. And Craig's just an amazing talent up there. And I didn't know Craig, though. When I got involved with this project, I was very close with an artist down in Alabama. And he's gotten really popular on social media lately. And he's done a couple projects for me, illustrations, that sort of thing. So I reached out to him first because I didn't know Craig as scheme designers. So I reached out to my friend Michael Garber, and I said, hey, would you have any interest in potentially designing the scheme for the 170? And he said, oh, absolutely. You know, but Colin, my vice president, he had told me, oh, we have this long-standing tradition with scheme designers, and, you know, I really want them to be involved, but let's see if we can involve the both of them. So that was really absolutely incredible to be able to work with these two amazing individuals to put this paint job together. Michael Garber came up with the scheme. I told him I wanted a classic Cessna 170 scheme with a backcountry twist.
8: Ooh.
14: It's exactly what I told him on the phone, and he said, okay, give me a day to think about it. I'll send you some ideas. 5 minutes later, I kid you not, he texted me a picture of a Peterbilt truck driving down the interstate that he saw on his way home from work that day. And that is where the inspiration from, you know, the colors, the lines, you know, the 1950s turquoise, it was inspired by a Peterbilt truck. And then we took the trees and everything and the AOPA logo on it, of course. And then, I mean, that's truly how that scheme came to be.
8: I love, though, that you got these two totally different people together. And in the end, I'm sure the collaboration has worked out really well.
14: It really has. It's been one of my favorite things because Craig and Michael are, you know, Craig's teaching Michael a good bit because Michael's fairly new to this scene. You know, he's raising funds from these projects to pay for his ratings. So it's a really cool story. Craig took Michael's scheme and really did all the technical renderings and gave all the advice and, hey, you know, we need to take this line down a little bit because this crease or this rivet. So it's been absolutely amazing. I've learned so much from Craig. So it's been great.
8: He really does know what's going to work on that particular fuselage and where things translate well and where they don't.
14: Yeah.
8: Some things just don't translate. So you really have to go back. The concept's great, but you have to back up and you have to find a new way to express it on the airplane fuselage. That's critical.
14: Absolutely.
8: Otherwise, it just doesn't look right.
14: Yeah, no, absolutely. I mean, he brought up things that I never would have even thought about. Like, you know, people, when they look at a strut, the strut kind of disappears in a way. And, you know, you don't really want the strut to stick out because then it just, it looks weird. But I'm not a painter. I'm not an artist. I don't see that sort of thing. But talking with a real professional like Craig has been absolutely amazing. And I'm really looking forward to Craig coming down to the paint shop in Zephyr Hills, Florida, to Hawk Aircraft Service with me when the airplane's down there so that we can kind of make sure everything's going smoothly and learning about, you know, the paint application process as well.
8: Yeah, there is a lot to learn about that. There's no question at all. So you're on the field here very close to the EAA radio station. Can you tell people where they can go to look at this airplane and meet you, by the way? You're often sitting right in front of it,
14: yeah,
8: right?
14: Yeah, I am. So we are really not hard to miss at all. We are right across from the Brown Arch. So we are right there. Come see us and come check out the airplane.
8: Well, you've got a couple tents there. So you have a seminar tent, right?
14: Yes.
8: And there's seminars running every day?
14: Yes, there's seminars, multiple seminars running every day. 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
8: So if they're not here on the field, because we do have listeners out there in the Ethernet, can you tell them where to go to find more information about the sweepstakes airplane?
14: Absolutely. AOPA.org/sweeps. 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
8: We have been speaking with Kayla Hunt of AOPA. She's the restoration manager on their Sweepstakes 170B. Kayla, thank you so much for being here at EAA Radio.
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15: Good morning.
16: Good morning.
15: This is Digital Dave.
16: I'm Fast Eddie.
15: And this is EAA Radio, day 4, Oshkosh.
16: No, day 5.
15: See how time flies? Lost it again.
16: I'm telling you, we're having too much fun. It's going too fast. All right,
15: the sequence is land and then put the gear down, right?
16: Something like that.
15: Okay.
16: Hey, speaking of landing, we've got Mooney in here this morning.
15: That's exciting.
16: I like Mooney. Mooney's a cool airplane.
15: I wonder if they figured out how to put the tail on.
16: I wonder if they figured out when they're going to give us one.
15: They gave us a picture. What more do you want?
16: Okay, I'll deal with that. Less insurance cost.
15: Yeah, there you go. Anyway, we're joined by Dr. Jerry Chen.
17: Hi.
15: And Tom Bowen. Good. I'm sorry. Bowen.
17: Good morning, Oshkosh.
15: All right. And you, Dr. Chen, you are the CEO. I'm very honored. I don't meet too many CEOs.
16: Yeah, usually they don't let us too close to them.
15: Right, right. And the COO. I love acronyms.
16: You are an acronym.
15: Yeah. Anyway, what's going on new at Mooney? I see that you guys are going to unveil 3D, which I'm taking means synthetic vision. Now, that's going to be like the first time this has ever been offered in a certificated airplane right out of the factory. Is that correct?
18: That's correct. And in fact, it's not the same synthetic vision that used on the equip on the airplane. Yeah, so it's we so-called it virtual world. Yeah, so and then we put a virtual world into reality. So it's a kind of virtual reality type of, well, you can, you know, you can imagine it's just like, you know, the video games. Yeah, that is popular, you know, that iPad, iPhones that everybody enjoys. Yeah, and then we have the real engineering data and then put to virtual reality and then for everybody to enjoy.
15: That's amazing. I imagine flying in instruments, it must be a whole new experience when you can actually see terrain and things that, and out the window, of course, is useless.
19: Well, the synthetic vision on the G-1000 is an amazing thing. And I think it obviously increases pilot awareness. But what Jerry's really referring to is an iPhone app and an iPad app, which actually gives people more detailed 3D information about the products. And you spin the product around.
15: I see that now.
19: Yes. And then project yourself inside the airplane.
16: I was going to say, hold it up to the microphone so everybody can see it.
15: Yeah, he's showing me this app. It's quite cool, actually.
16: It is. I'm impressed with that. It's a virtual tour of the aircraft.
15: Nice. Now, the first thing I notice is, of course, this is just a rendering, but the airframe looks sleeker than a lot of the older Moonies. Have you guys updated the aircraft?
19: It's a lot more than the rendering. It's actually the engineering 3D data. So the design world and engineering world today is all computer-based. This is the M10, which is our newest airplane. The M20 is still locked somewhat in the ice age with manual drawings. The M10 is all virtual.
15: Cool. Oh my, look at that. He's holding up his business card in front of the phone and it just popped an airplane on top of it. Can we do that for real?
16: Yeah.
15: Is there like a print button and an airplane will pop up outside?
18: Well, you won't give it a print button that the airplane will pop up outside. Yeah, but in fact, we are using this digital data to design our airplane. So we are starting from a so-called CAD, computer edited design, and then we'll carry over to CAE, the computer edited engineering, and then to eventually computer edited manufacturing. Yeah, and then it's all integrated in this digital world, digital tools. And then from this integration, while we are putting the digital tools in our engineering work, then might as well, you know, put it as a marketing tool.
15: Let the customers play with it a little bit.
16: Right. Why not?
15: I think I'm going to figure out how to hack that. Maybe I can get all the engineering drawings out of there.
16: You know, worst part about it is he'll leave you a souvenir. You'll have a Mooney biplane.
15: Really. There was a problem with the hack. It's got seven wings.
18: So the idea is so we can have offer this new technology to our customers or to our customers' friends free of charge. Yeah, so they can just using their own iPad, iPhones, which is a portable device, and then they can be able to see all the airplane features that so we put it into design, and then they without we put in the efforts to introduce the details, they can actually see it by their own eyes.
15: So I can go and upload the latest download, or I should say, download the latest version. Update, whatever, and see what you guys have changed.
18: Exactly. That's the idea.
15: So I can, follow along.
18: Yep.
15: But can I email you and say, what? I want more cup holders.
19: Well, that's a good point. It also allows the engineering staff to do cockpit evaluations. We can sit in there from the pilot eye reference point of view and do see and reach studies in a virtual world for switches, enunciator visibility. It also allows us as maintenance people to go in and see if we have access to certain parts of the airplane and bell cranks and you know, can we actually rig the airplane where everything's located, all in the virtual world without having to go cut and paste a real airplane?
16: Or worse yet, build a prototype and suddenly discover you can't adjust the Phoebus widget anymore because you don't have access to it.
15: Oh, no, not that.
19: We have to put air in the tires?
15: Yeah. Well, I mean, we all know of worked on.
16: No, it'd be virtual
15: things
16: air
15: that are definitely not designed to be worked on.
16: Well, this is stuff that
15: I like
16: a lot
15: how it's
16: the,
15: even drawing like wind tunnel lines and the propellers turning and it's getting ready to take off. I just heard it ask for clearance.
16: Uh-oh. Better open the window there, slider.
18: Well, yeah. In fact, we can put a lot of engineering features that make it visible to our customer. Say, for example, we can retread a landing gear. Yeah, and then we can like go into the cabin, go into the cockpit, and then to see, you know,
16: oh, look
18: how,
16: at that. Yeah. That's amazing.
18: And then in the near future, we will be providing engine data that you can go inside

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1: Very interesting. Everybody's just standing around with their phone looking at it and wobbling it around.
2: Yeah, well, exactly.
3: Well, you know, in reality,
2: everybody enjoy it, yeah.
3: The integration of this system along with all of the other manufacturing procedures, that's going to help you make your aircraft better. You know, they'll be more efficient when you fly, easier to maintain, and also less costly to manufacture.
1: Well, it probably shortens your design cycle, too, design to prototype cycle.
4: Absolutely, yep. Because, you know, we don't have to cut and paste, as I said, and first-time quality is the key to efficient manufacturing.
1: Now, just looking at the rendering on the phone, I'm guessing this is a composite aircraft I'm staring at?
5: It is a composite aircraft, and it's a carbon composite airframe.
1: Well, that's quite a departure for you guys. It's good to see you into the 21st century.
3: Well, the Moonies have always been known for speed, but
1: for
3: now,
1: speed strength.
3: Now you're going to get into composites, which is going to make a good design even better.
1: It's a cool looking airplane too.
5: Moonies have been known as I think the number one is the safety. Yeah, so we used to, the M20s have a steel roll cage built into the design. And so in our M10, we keep the same features, but this time with a carbon composite. So we have a carbon composite roll cage, yeah, put into this new design. Yeah, and then we will keep the same Mooney tail.
1: Yep, yeah, and you got to keep that.
5: Yep, and so this is a brand new design, but a lot of features that we keep, a lot of the Mooney features that everybody loves, is actually already done right, back in the 50s when Al Mooney introduced the first M20 models.
1: Okay, where can I get my hands on your app?
5: Well, so we offer this free of charge. Yeah, so we give away business card,
1: right.
5: And then with a 2D barcode that on the back, then you can just scan the 2D barcode. If you know how to do that from iPad, iPhones, that's easy to do, one step, yeah. Then you download this app. Yeah, again, it's free of charge. Then you just need to find a Mooney logo. And if you have a small business card like a Mooney logo, then you have a palm-sized Mooney airplane. And if you have a big size Mooney logo, then guess what? The airplane will become bigger too.
1: Yeah. Huh,
5: interesting. So the airplane size depends on how big the Mooney logo is.
1: Wow. So if I put like a 10-foot Mooney logo on the wall, I would get this huge rendering of the airplane.
5: Yes, you bet.
3: Hey, great. Wow. We can crawl all through it then.
5: Exactly.
1: And then, there you go.
5: Then the idea is you can also, get these virtual airplanes and you can sit inside and then you can take a picture of it. And then you can send it to your friends.
1: Okay.
3: Yeah. I like
1: now
3: that.
1: Now we're talking.
3: That's
1: now
3: cool.
1: We're talking. Well, I want to thank you guys for coming over. I wish we had more time because we could definitely learn a lot more here.
3: Oh, definitely.
1: Everybody likes a Mooney.
3: And of course, we'd like to talk about the resurgence of Mooney as well. Mooney's been out of
1: production. That's a whole nother subject.
3: That is a whole nother subject. Maybe we can do something later on.
1: Well, we'll see.
5: If you wanted to know more details, please stop by our booth, 247 to 250. And then we have a live demo of our 3D apps, and also have a live demo for our flight simulator that we team up with the Rapper, and then also have a live demo of our real airplanes that
1: Good.
5: You can sit
1: there you
5: in.
1: Go. Okay, now we're talking.
3: Okay.
1: All right, this is Digital Dave.
3: And I'm Fast Eddie.
1: And you're listening to EAA Radio.
0: Let's go back to 2013 for this classic interview.
6: Landon, welcome. Hello. Nice to see you again.
7: Yeah, thank you for having me on.
6: Yeah, we talked to you last year, and you were a newly minted paraparachute pilot.
7: Yep.
6: Now I'm guessing that you're not so newly minted anymore.
7: Yeah, well, I've been doing it for about 4 years since I was 13, and I still enjoy every second of it.
6: Landon, how old are you?
7: I'm 17 years old right now.
6: You're an inspiration to young people all through aviation. Tell us a little bit about your powered parachute.
7: Well, it's a Phoenix Aero powered parachute. It's neon orange. That's the way it came. And it's under Part 103, which means I don't have to have a license to fly it, so which is really nice. I only needed about 8 hours of instruction until my instructor felt I was proficient to solo, and eventually I did.
6: Well, we're glad that you actually got the instruction.
7: Yeah,
6: As I understand it, you actually

0: technically don't need to. You could probably buy a Part 103 powered parachute and just get in and go, but not such a good idea.
1: No, it's legal to do that, but you'll probably end up very hurt if you try doing that.
0: Yeah, so tell us about flying it.
1: Flying the powered parachutes, it's very simple. You know, you only have you have your throttle, which controls your pitch, so you can go throttle up, you go upwards, throttle down, you descend, and you got your control bars, which you control with your feet. It's left and right, and it's very simple. And flying them, it's so much fun. You're just flying low and slow, and there's not much to worry about.
0: Now, when you have a windy day, we were just talking about wind. What is there a limit, like what we would call an airframe limit on the powered parachute?
1: Do you mean like weight?
0: No, a wind limit.
1: Wind limit? There's not really a wind limit to it. The parachute only goes about 30 miles an hour, so if you fly in 30-mile-an-hour winds, you're just going to be hovering, and that's not very good. but typically for me, I like to fly under 10 miles an hour wind. If it's over that, I usually don't fly.
0: So what kind of speed do you get? What kind of true airspeed or indicated airspeed do you get? Not over the ground, of course, the wind has a lot to do with that. But what are you seeing? What do you think you're going with that engine that you have?
1: Typically, it's about 30 miles an hour. If it depends on how much weight you have, and if you have a lot more load on the parachute, it'll actually go faster.
0: Faster?
1: Yeah. If you have more weight on it, it will go faster because you have to use more throttle to keep you in the air, which makes you go faster. And I typically go about 30 miles an hour, so it's very slow.
0: So how much fuel are you burning an hour?
1: I burn about 2.5 gallons an hour. I have a 5-gallon tank on it, so I can stay in there for a few hours.
0: Wow, 30 miles an hour, 2.5 gallons an hour. This is a pretty budget way to travel,
1: yes,
0: isn't it?
1: Yes, it is. It's very relatively cheap compared to a lot of other fixed-wing airplanes.
0: So what do you look for? Do you try and fly early in the morning or in the evening, not during the day?
1: Yeah, typically the best times to fly are during the morning and the evening because that's when the winds are still calm. During the day when the sun is out, that creates a lot more weather phenomenon. It makes more wind. So generally, I like to fly in the mornings and evenings.
0: So going forward, what are you thinking? Are you going to stick with the powered parachute or are you going to move up to a regular ultralight?
1: Well, I'm definitely going to stick with the powered parachute, but I want to move on to fixed-wing airplanes. I definitely don't want to forget powered parachutes because they're just so much fun to fly, but eventually I want to get myself a Quicksilver airplane, and those are next in my sights.
0: Well, there's actually there's that Quicksilver we talked to yesterday, and he said there's some exciting new things coming along in the Quicksilver line, so that's probably what you're looking at, huh?
1: Yeah, that's definitely what I want to get, so that's the next step.
0: So when you go to set up your powered parachute, how long does it take you from getting it out to actually flying?
1: It really only takes you about 5 to 10 minutes. You just have to find a good spot to take off from. Then you take your parachute out of your bag and you set it up. You set the parachute up behind the powered parachute and you just make it all square and you make sure none of the lines are tangled. And usually that doesn't take very long at all.
0: So when you pack it up, you have to pack it a certain way so that it doesn't damage your chute, just like a parachute, I suppose.
1: Yeah, well, there is a certain way you need to pack it up, but unlike skydivers who have to fold their parachutes like the specific way, you don't really have to fold it very much, and you just pack it in your bag a certain way, and you just kind of stuff it in, and it works fine.
0: Huh. Tim, how many of these powered parachutes do we have down here?
2: Down on the farm? Well, if you would count powered paragliders, the foot launch guys, there's got to be at least 2 or 3 dozen.
1: Yeah, about that.
2: Yeah, probably that.
0: What's the difference between the foot launch and what Landon has?
2: Landon has a powered parachute. So what a powered parachute is that the engine is attached to a cart, which is on wheels. So the pilot is sitting in the cart, and the powered paraglider, the engine is strapped to the back of the pilot, and there are no wheels. So the landing and takeoff is being done on a person's legs, so
0: okay.
2: They're actually running to take off and land.
1: And sometimes power paragliders actually do have wheels, but you control the chute with your hands, and most of them foot launch.
2: Yeah, so they got a convertible unit that they can actually convert a paramotor or powered paraglider into a wheeled unit, into basically a powered parachute by attaching a trike unit to it, a very lightweight trike unit, so you can actually sit and have wheels to take off and land from. So
0: that's the knee saver.
2: That's the knee saver. Yeah, that's kind of the best of both worlds, really, because you can foot launch, be very lightweight and simple, or be sitting in a cart and be more relaxed because you're taking off and landing on wheels.
1: Yep.
0: Landon, have you flown one of those?
1: I've not flown a powered paraglider. I think that'd be very fun to do that, though.
0: Seems to me they've got some around here. You could probably just go get checked out real quick and hop off.
1: Yeah, they seem very fun. I mean, they don't take much runway at all.
0: When do you fly those down here, Tim?
2: Flight operations for the chutes is in the morning from 7 a.m. until 9, and then in the evenings from 7:30 until 8 p.m. The calmest times of the day is when we like to get the canopies up in the air.
1: Yep.
0: While we're on that subject, what's the schedule down here for the other types of aircraft?
2: Well, right away in the morning, we start with a pilot briefing, and that gets off first thing in the morning right here in the Ultralight Forum tent for all the pilots that are going to fly in the pattern. So they have their briefing, and they're coordinated so they understand the operational requirements for the day. What's unique is that the Ultralight runway here down on the farm is totally organized and run by volunteers. EAA Volunteer Operation is controlling that entire runway. We're totally separate from the FAA Air Traffic Control Tower. We're strictly a no-radio operation.
0: Which is nice, because most of these aircraft down here don't have a radio.
2: Exactly.
0: And if you did, it'd be too loud to talk on it anyway, right?
2: Well, we're, 300 foot above the ground is our traffic pattern. And we would much prefer a pilot to be looking out the full time, not having to worry about talking on the radio. We want them to look out, see and avoid, basic pilot stick and rudder skills down here. And the chutes start that off at 7 a.m. They go till 9. And then from 9 to 11:30, we have the fixed wing ultralights and the weight shift ultralights out flying. At 11:30 until 2:30, the rotorcraft fly. And rotorcraft have home-built helicopters and home-built gyroplanes flying.
0: And that's probably because I guess they're not as affected by the wind, are they?
2: No, they're not. Yeah, they can really chop through it and really don't have that problem that fixed-wing aircraft do.
0: Now, Landon, have you been flying every day?
1: Almost every day except for one. I've got about 4 hours in this week.
0: Oh, that's great.
1: Yeah.
2: That's a lot of flying in a powered parachute, four hours.
1: It is.
0: How do you feel about getting into the instruction side and teaching other kids to fly powered parachutes?
1: I've considered it, and I would very much love to do that. I have to get my CFI rating, my certified flight instructor rating first.
0: Sport pilot.
1: Yeah, for a sport pilot, and I would love to do that. I don't have a two-place aircraft yet, but I would love to take people up like that.
0: Yeah, well, I mean, by the time you get to that point, you're going to have plenty of experience. And I think it's a kid would be more comfortable maybe relating to another kid who's done what you've done,
1: Yeah.
0: And that's a really cool thing.
1: Yeah.
2: Yeah, it's very cool. Landon is a great ambassador for his sport. He's not only a really bright young man, but he's actually very intelligent and knowledgeable about the sport and rules and regulations. So he would make an excellent flight instructor in the future.
0: You know, I think you could probably do ground instruction now, now, without any ready. You could have a forum and talk about the methods and basically ground school for powered parachutes.
1: Yeah, I could definitely do that.
2: Sure. Well, that's the cool thing about chutes, though, that a lot of people don't realize that over the years, many people have been safely trained to fly a powered parachute with ground training. Their first flight in the air is a solo flight in two-way radio contact with their flight instructor. This is just a testament to the inherent stability of a powered parachute and how safe they are to fly.
0: That's very cool. Well, Landon, thank you for joining us today. Keep the faith. Keep plugging along. And your move into fixed wing is going to be seamless, I'm sure.
1: Oh, yeah.
0: And I'm glad to hear that you're going to stick with the powered parachutes as well.
1: Oh, yeah. I'll be doing that my whole life.
0: I'll have to come down and watch you fly.
1: Yes, you will.
0: All right. We are going to take a break, and when we come back, we're going to talk to some more cool people down here at Ultralights. Jaymont G., you're listening to On the Fly on EAA Radio.
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4: I am Digital Dave.
5: And I'm still Fast Eddie.
4: Well, jury's out on that.
5: Yeah.
4: Anyway.
5: Popular vote.
4: We are joined by Charles and Josh of the National Air Traffic Controllers Association. Apparently, when you become an air traffic controller, they surgically remove your last name.
5: Apparently, a lot of people have been doing that this year.
6: Yeah.
5: What's up with that?
7: The mystery.
4: You know, the mystery, the intrigue.
7: I know what the traffic doesn't have faces or last names.
5: You know what it is, bro. They don't want to wear their last name out.
4: Is that what it is?
5: Yeah. That's
4: okay.
5: What it is.
8: Yeah, gotta stay anonymous.
4: Yep, gotta stay anonymous. We want to talk about flight following for VFR pilots. I mean, everybody's heard of flight following. Everybody say, you know, you should call up and get flight following. Tell us why, and tell us you're not annoyed when we do.
8: First, thank you for having us on. I think there's a perception that flight following is we're just annoying them, so I'm not going to do it. I mean, there's the on book benefits of it, right? It's traffic calls, it's the safety alerts, emergency things, weather, all that. I don't know a controller that would say VFR flight following is annoying. I think it's one of those things of, you know, you spoke about a student pilot, right? If we're busy and a student pilot is checking on and things are kind of not in the order it should be, or it's kind of taking a little bit long, we're human. You know, it may come out in kind of the tone of our voice. It doesn't mean we don't want to do it. It's just like, okay, we got it. We're trying to get to the point here.
4: It's
8: like,
4: Friday. I want to go home.
8: Exactly. I hit my quota. This is my VFR flight following quota.
4: Right.
8: I can go home after this one, you know?
4: Well, I mean, let me restart that thought. As a student pilot, you're already overwhelmed,
8: right.
4: And you're going to start telling me about airplanes, and I'm going to be like, what's he talking about?
8: Right.
4: So should we always preface our calls with, yeah, I am a student pilot, please be gentle?
8: I think from my perspective, I think it helps. It just kind of prepares me a little bit for, okay, maybe I'll stand by and let me get to you in a second because I have something else to do, and I'll block off a little bit more time to get through your service. But I think it does help for sure.
7: Yeah, I agree. And it kind of sets the tone of how you're going to be transmitting because, you know, you have to have a little bit of buffer there with the way you're communicating. And same thing with foreign pilots that don't really – where English is their second language. And I think that it's pretty obvious when English is their second language. But when it comes to you know, a student pilot, for instance, it kind of sets that tone so you know. So I think it helps in my experience. It does.
4: Okay. Yeah. Okay. Do you have, I mean, where areas are you guys from?
8: I work at Oakland Center.
7: I'm at Seattle Tricon.
4: Okay. Well, they're both pretty busy, I imagine.
8: Yeah.
4: So do you have a lot of times when you can't accommodate flight following?
8: It's happened before.
4: Okay.
8: And I've definitely had to cancel flight following before just because I was so busy, but it's rare.
4: So we should always make the effort and say, hey, I'm out here.
8: Right. And if we can't do it, we can't do it. But, you know, 99% of the time, you know.
4: Do you ever get the seasoned, read that, grizzled pilot that's like, he's annoyed that he has to call flight following? It's like, yeah, I know the airplane's out there. I can leave me alone.
8: I don't think so. I think, you know, at least for the airspace I work, you know, I work a lot of the Sierra Nevadas and Truckee Tahoe area. So a lot of that is more experienced people who kind of go back and forth from the Bay Area to the mountains there. So most of the flight following we get are people who have done it before and they're kind of used to it. So we don't get a lot of newcomers over there. Yeah.
4: I would think that in tricky terrain, I don't want to use the word hazardous, but semi-dangerous terrain, you would like to have us on flight following just so that you
8: Absolutely.
4: Know we made it through wherever we're going.
8: Absolutely. Yeah. Where we're at, too, there's a lot of military aircrafts that are mixing in with the VFRs there, and they're doing the lake tours just like the VFR guys are. So, absolutely. I would rather talk to the airplane than have to guess what kind of airplane that is or where they're going. I can be able to just, hey, you know, what direction are you going to go? Where are you going to turn? So, yeah, absolutely.
4: Okay, talk about what you want from the pilot when he calls in to request flight following. Is there, like, a standard list of questions you have to roll through?
8: So, actually, this would probably be interesting because being from a Tricon, Josh probably has a different answer than I do. So I'll let Josh answer first.
7: Yeah, absolutely. And, you know, it depends on the controller, too, because we're all humans. But and this is one of the things that we've been talking about in our presentations because and we've had an exchange back and forth between controllers asking, what is it you prefer? Because you will have different answers sometimes. But I would say generally the consensus is that, you know, where you're, who you are, where you're at, and what you're wanting to do, concise and simple, is, you know, try to get it all out in one transmission. And one of the things that's kind of interesting, that the story that I keep sharing is when I started at a lower level facility, I was taught, hey, just do the call sign and then, you know, hey, you, it's me. Nice to meet you kind of thing. Where are you headed? But then as you get to a busier TRACON, the intent was, no, we need to communicate to the pilots that they need to give everything all at once. Right. So it kind of depends on where you're at with the complexity. But generally speaking, if you keep it short and simple, here's who I am, the type of aircraft, and here's what I want to do. That's generally the best way to start your flight following.
4: Okay, do you want a bearing, a heading, and an altitude or anything like that
7: altitude,
4: right off the bat?
7: Absolutely, altitude, because okay. we have with the mode C and the transponder, we have to verify that with your altitude, and otherwise we're going to ask you, you know, say altitude, and we make sure it checks with what you just said.
4: Say direction of flight.
7: Yeah.
4: Up.
7: Yeah, and we up, right, yeah, absolutely. That way, yeah, going to the left.
4: Yeah, I had a ground school instructor say that when you get a storm front, the wind always shifts to the right.
0: What does that mean?
7: What is that? To the right.
4: Okay.
8: Yeah.
4: Student pilots, I mean, I'm aiming this discussion at student pilots because we're the ones that are afraid of everybody in the government, so.
7: That's what they're coming after you.
4: Yeah. Oh, no, they're going to shoot me down.
8: Yeah. I think just for student pilots, just ask. Just ask. Plain language, if you don't know how to say it, you know, in the official terms, just plain language, we'll get through it.
4: Okay.
8: Yeah. We're not there. We're not the police. We're there to help. We're there to offer a service. We're not here to get anyone in trouble.
4: Okay.
8: Just ask.
7: Yeah, and the one thing I would offer, too, is even like for a student pilot, communicating over the radio, how it's natural to feel timid in doing that. Because as
4: a lot of them are afraid of the radio.
7: Right, and you know, so I'm a CFII, but I started as a controller. And I was very comfortable talking on the radio as a controller because it was my job. But then once I started to fly, I knew what had to be said. But when I actually had to push the PTT to say it, as the pilot, I got that butterfly. I got nervous.
4: Because you don't want to screw up.
7: And I'm thinking, what? This is really strange. Like, this is my job.
4: Right, you're on the radio
7: all
4: the time.
7: But now you switch it to where the call sign is after the transmission or what have you. So, that's one thing I always taught my students was it is completely normal. It's okay. I'm a controller. When I started flying, I felt nervous, too, even after being a controller. So, it's a normal thing. And we all go. And I think that kind of helps with the student pilot, disclaimer up front to say, hey, look, I'm a student pilot. And I think that gives a little bit of, that gives some grace to the controller to know, oh, okay, I'll kind of slow it down a little bit. That's fine. We all train. We get it.
4: Personally, I think I always identify as a student pilot, even after I had, 400,000 hours.
7: Oh, yeah. That's why I keep the please be patient student driver on my car, no matter what. Yeah.
4: They don't have one of those for airplanes, do they?
5: They could use it, that's for sure.
8: Yeah,
4: yeah, they probably should. Tell me a funny story.
8: Funny story?
4: Yeah, of a flight following, or did you ever have anybody come back and say, like, what?
8: I mean, there's always these kind of small stories, but I don't know if I really think it just kind of happens, all day long.
4: Okay.
8: But, yeah, I don't know if I have anything specific.
4: All right, how many times a day do you have to call someone and tell them to close the flight plan? That's part of your job.
8: Now let's talk about this, all right?
4: Yeah. Okay, now we've opened the can of worms.
7: Let's crack that seal. Okay.
8: That happens very often, especially, like I said, I work in mountainous terrain, so it's one in, one out for a lot of these airports. And if the flight plan's not closed, I may even know that you're on the ground. But if the flight plan's not closed, we have to start search and rescue. Like, we have to start that process.
4: Okay.
8: So, it's like, either another pilot can relay it, or you have to tell us. But if we don't get an official word, we have to start the process. Now, a lot of it, for the most part, it's over in 10 minutes, so we're not actually starting the real process. But the paperwork starts, So, it was one of the more annoying parts, for sure.
4: Yeah, I did that once. But anyway...
5: I don't know. It seems like in your line of business, there's a lot of annoying parts.
8: Well, yeah, it's a lot of paperwork, yeah.
4: Isn't there a class in the traffic controller curriculum, how not to be annoying? or how not to be annoyed?
8: Right, yeah.
4: At Friday at 3:30 when your shift ends in 20 minutes?
8: Patience 101.
5: Yeah. I was going to say, one of the training manuals, how to irritate pilots.
4: Oh.
5: Yeah.
8: Well, you just pick that up. That's wisdom through the older controllers. They pass it on to you.
4: Okay. Now, you guys work the same airspace every day. You get familiar with the pilots?
7: Absolutely.
8: Yeah.
4: Okay, and do you ever have those ones, oh, no, not this guy. Why didn't he stay home today?
7: Well, the voice, I mean, it's just like that with controllers, too, right?
4: You're okay,
7: like,
4: yeah.
7: Yeah, there's the grumpy one.
4: Yeah. 397 is the only one. What do you want?
8: Yeah.
7: That was one of the questions we got. Like, what about the controllers that you have to work, or the... They're complaining about the grumpy controllers. We work with them.
4: Yeah.
8: Right, yeah.
4: It's not no easier for
7: We're
4: you.
7: We're all in this together, folks.
5: Listen, you won't get any sympathy from the pilot community on that.
4: Yeah, the difference is the pilot can change frequencies.
8: Right, yeah. We can. We're stuck in that room.
7: Exactly. Yep.
8: I'm literally tethered to the console with a cord. I can't leave.
4: Yeah. Right.
5: You know, I'd love to know how many times you get a pilot and a controller that just don't get along, and both of them are thinking, oh geez, not this bum again.
7: Yeah, it's fun to experience, actually. Yeah.
5: Is that what
7: different
5: you call
7: meaning from afar? From afar.
5: From afar.
7: Not the controller. Yeah. I'm like, oh, here we go. I cannot wait to switch this aircraft to this sector.
4: Nice.
5: Yeah. So in other words, you love it when somebody else is suffering, but not when you are.
4: Right. Yeah. When they say, have a nice day.
7: That's an excellent day.
5: It's actually, they're trying to tell you something else. Yeah, really funny. Rude.
8: Well, those unexpected reroutes, it's because we're trying to give you to a specific controller.
5: Right.
7: Yeah.
5: Exactly. The weather's
8: fine. We just say
5: fine.
8: For weather.
5: Yeah. or the classic catch-all, noise abatement.
4: Right. There you go. Right. Well, we've been speaking with Charles and Josh from the National Air Traffic Controllers Association, and I am Digital Dave.
5: And I'm Fast Eddie.
4: And this is EAA Radio.
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4: This is Digital Dave again.
5: And I'm Fast Eddie. We're back.
4: And this is Hot Start.
5: Yes, it is. And with us today, we have the Coast Guard and...
4: The Coast Guard Auxiliary.
5: Wait a minute.
4: They're different.
5: They are different.
4: See?
5: It makes me wonder. I bet you there's a story behind that.
4: Sure. The Coast Guard, like most military, believe in redundancy. So if the first one breaks down, they send out the auxiliary.
5: Wait a minute.
4: Is that even close, guys?
6: There's some truth in that story.
5: I thought it was the other way around.
4: He's not looking happy about it down there. Anyway, we have Larry Santos and Jim Elliott from the U.S. Coast Guard and Coast Guard Auxiliary. So starting off, what is the difference?
6: I'll let my active duty counterpart start off.
9: Yeah. The Coast Guard has obviously a large active duty component, and we have about 46,000 active duty members, and about 7,000 aviation members. And the Coast Guard Auxiliary kind of supplements us in certain areas that we don't have a lot of time or resources to do. So they come in and back us up with patrols, and they also have a pretty large aviation component as well.
4: Okay, now would it be like the Army Reserves? In other words, guys rotating out of active duty can go into the auxiliary for a little more time?
6: The Coast Guard does have a reserve program, and actually a reserve member as well. But the auxiliary is a voluntary workforce, and folks basically donate their aircraft or their boat and support Coast Guard missions. So, for instance, the active duty side may go out and maybe flying all night, and the next morning, hey, these guys are a little tired. They've met their flight window for being able to fly. They don't necessarily want to call in another crew for what we call a first light search, so they would possibly use a auxiliary aircraft to go out and do that first light search.
4: Wow. Now, do they give you fuel for doing that at least?
6: They do. They make a little bit of a payment on the engine repair cost and pay for the gas.
4: And it's a good excuse to go fly.
6: It is. Always a great day to go fly.
4: Yeah, there you go. Except you're usually over water. That's the part I'm not too sure about.
5: Maybe they ought to start getting into those super sea winds, you know?
4: There you go. You could search a lot of ground in a hurry. Except that you might not see the little guy bobbing in the water down there.
5: So what are the duties that you're involved with? I know that search and rescue is a big portion of it, but the Coast Guard does a lot of other things, too. What are you guys typically up to on a normal day?
9: Well, like you said, search and rescue is kind of our bread and butter. That's where we spend most of our time. But the Coast Guard also has a significant role in law enforcement, both here and overseas as well. So we do a lot of law enforcement, counter-drug patrols down in the Caribbean.
4: Do you do any interdictions, like planes trying to sneak up from Cuba and South America into Florida?
9: Not so much aviation to aviation, but more air to sea. So, yeah, we do that. And then on the West Coast, down on the Mexican side. So.
4: Okay.
6: Yeah, as a C-130 pilot, I flew for about 10 or 15 years with the Coast Guard. And first off, they sent me to rough, arduous overseas back-to-back tours, Puerto Rico and Hawaii.
4: Oh, yes. Oh,
6: very terrible places.
4: Terrible, yeah.
5: Oh,
4: yeah.
5: The horror.
4: The food.
6: So the C-130 that I flew just had a very diverse type of missions, as he said, search and rescue. 6 months out of the year in Elizabeth City, we go up to St. John's, Newfoundland, deploy out of there and look for icebergs, of all things.
5: Hmm.
6: There's about 30 countries. You know, after the Titanic, they had that little incident with a little bit of ice in the water.
4: Well, he was just stopping to pick up ice. I don't understand what the fuss was about.
5: Yeah, really.
6: So after that, about 30 nations got together, all kicked into a pot of money, and we go up there for about 6 months out of the year and look for icebergs and kind of mark that off. And basically tell the shipping community, stay south of this point, and that will...
4: And you should be
6: 99.9% keep you out of trouble.
5: Yeah, there's always that one guy who wants to go buzzing through the ice field. Yeah, look at us. We're dumb.
4: Yes, yeah. Never mind. Do you guys tag them or anything like that so that you know they've been spotted?
6: Long ago they did, but with the radar search, the type of radar equipment that we have on the aircraft today, it's basically go out, search the whole area, and just identify those most southern points that contain ice.
4: Okay, and you're not trying to track them or establish how fast they're moving. You don't really care.
6: No.
4: Just to stay away from them.
6: Yeah.
4: Okay.
5: And I'm assuming that you're going out every day and looking at these icebergs as well.
6: Our typical trip up there, because of the weather, we would deploy for approximately 2 weeks. We'd plan for about 4 days of flying, mostly due to the weather. And basically, during those 4 days, we would cover four sectors between Iceland, Greenland, and Nova Scotia, that area there.
5: You know, you talked about the C-130. If you have to do a rescue where, say, a fishing boat or something is taking on water, is the C-130 able to drop, like, a life raft out the back?
6: They most certainly are. So we have a couple of kits made up. We can drop radio in case we need to talk to somebody. We can drop rafts, some limited food supplies. And if they're in great need, medical assistance or whatever, we can partner with other military agencies and actually put a small raft and a couple of pararescue men. And we've actually sent some people out of the back of the...
4: As I say, they grab a doctor and throw him out.
5: Your turn, Doc. Sorry.
6: That's pretty close. We had a case out in Hawaii where Christmas Island was about a four-hour flight from Hawaii, so about 2.5 hours into the flight, we dropped these guys out, four pararescue men, and they basically treated the guy and then sailed with him back to port.
4: Oh, and they were so upset about that.
5: Well, it definitely is a challenging environment, that's for sure. But did it have a happy ending?
6: Certainly did. The guy got his medical supplies,
4: and the other guys had a nice cruise.
6: Yeah.
4: And you're like, man, you got to fly this thing back.
6: You're at work going, okay, what are we going to do today? I think I'm going to go sailing in the middle of the South Pacific.
4: Yeah, exactly. Wow.
5: It's great work if you can get it.
4: Now, the Coast Guard's charged with the protection of our coastlines, but... With all the crazy deployments we saw during Iraq and everything else, did you guys end up overseas?
9: We did support some overseas operations, yes. And we still have some over there in the waterways supporting some of those operations as well. So not a huge component, but we do go over there.
4: Yeah, that's something you probably weren't thinking about when you signed that little piece of paper.
9: Correct.
4: What do you mean you're sending me to the desert? I don't want to go to the desert.
5: You know, what kind of equipment do you have in the water? We've been talking about aircraft and everything. You know, you've got fixed wing, rotary wing. What kind of equipment do you have actually in the water?
4: Boats.
5: Smarty.
4: Lots and lots of boats.
5: I was wondering what kind of boats.
4: Oh.
5: Are they big boats, small boats, you know?
4: Boats that climb on rocks.
5: Yeah.
4: Sorry. Couldn't resist.
5: Good God.
4: Anyway.
6: Because we're kind of a coastal defense, we typically have some of these smaller, what we call cutters. So 110, some of the smaller boat stations would have 87s, down to 26, 22 feet. Our largest ships are in the 400 to 500-foot range.
4: And those are on long-term patrol. They're not, like, sent out every day from a port. They're out at sea.
6: Right.
4: Wow, just covering the ground, going back and forth.
5: You guys are also involved with harbor surveys, too. You're always patrolling the harbors looking for things that are, say, out of place.
6: Certainly, and that's one of the missions that the Coast Guard Auxiliary does very well. So your typical guy that joins the auxiliary, he's living in that same place 10, 20 years, volunteers for the auxiliary, very familiar with all the areas. One of the missions that we used to do down in North Carolina is we would clear military firing ranges for other military services. So we would make sure that boats and people were not in these areas when the fighter aircraft were dropping bombs and whatnot.
4: Darn.
5: Yeah, that would great view, but you know, you never know when a fighter pilot's going to get lucky and actually hit something.
4: Nice. Okay. Let's trash the armed services.
5: No, come on. I'm only kidding, guys.
4: There's that. So there you go.
5: Okay, thank you.
4: What's the funniest thing you've ever had happen on a rescue?
6: Oh, I'll have to think about that one.
4: Yeah, yeah, well, either of you.
9: We had a rescue up in Lake Superior a couple months ago, and a gentleman on his sailboat was experiencing some rough seas up there. I know you might think the lake rough seas doesn't make sense, but it does get quite big out there. And we pulled him up and his dog and got the dog inside the aircraft, and the dog freaked out and kind of released itself.
5: Oh, jeez.
9: And so the flight back to the airport was we had all the windows open that we could
5: clean up an aisle 7.
9: Yeah, exactly.
4: Oh, man. So,
9: but, yeah.
4: So. Wow. That one will be forever etched in your mind.
5: Yeah. I definitely know that dog was scared.
4: Yep. I'm surprised you didn't lighten the load on the way up.
9: Yeah, on the lift.
5: I was hoping that the dog didn't jump out of the aircraft, because that would be very bad.
9: I think they were both very happy to be in the aircraft. So,
4: and I always wondered, what happens with the boat? You just let it go adrift?
9: Yeah, it just, you know, we're not there to save their property. They were there to save their lives. But okay.
6: We've actually had boats where we've picked up people off the North Carolina coast, and 3 years later, it kind of gets caught up in the Gulf Stream. And we'll find it 2 or 3 years later.
4: Wow, still seaworthy.
9: Yeah, it's a freebie. Go out there and grab it.
4: Are you
9: put
4: serious?
9: Put your name on it.
5: Yeah, maritime law. If you abandon the ship, first person that comes and gets it, it's theirs.
6: Very, very true.
4: Okay, I just thought of a new career.
5: I was just thinking somebody could do that with an airplane.
4: And I know somebody who's a C-130 pilot experienced in that search.
5: Are you willing to jump out of a C-130, though?
4: Oh, well.
5: Yeah, there is a downside.
4: Then I'm not even sure which is the front end of a boat, so that could be a problem.
5: Well, it sounds like you guys lead very interesting lives. What was your best day in the Coast Guard?
4: His last.
6: No. I've been in the Coast Guard for 32 years, and I'm currently serving as a senior reserve officer for Sector North Carolina. But I really have not had a bad day in the Coast Guard.
4: Well, that's good.
6: Yeah, you know, I was active duty for almost 18 years. I'm still a reservist, and I joined the auxiliary. So I'm one of those guys that can't get enough Coast Guard.
4: Yeah, that's right. Can't get enough water and boats. And he lives in North Carolina, so that's cool.
5: Well, yeah, we got family near Elizabeth City, North Carolina. So when you're flying around, wave, okay?
4: There you go. We've been speaking with Jim Elliott and Larry Santos of the Coast Guard and the Coast Guard Auxiliary.
5: I'm Fast Eddie.
4: And I'm Digital Dave, and this is EAA Radio.
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11: J-Munch, we're on the air at Women Venture Day. Today's Thursday, and we are featuring Women Venture, which had their big day yesterday. And Margaret Viola is the chairman of Women Venture here at Oshkosh. And tell us a little bit, Margaret, about the activities that you present during the week. You've had a very busy week. A lot has been going on. And I know... our last air venture, we had a huge showing for the United 787 with all the women that showed up with that program. What about this year? What did you guys do this year that was super fun and exciting?
12: Yeah, this year a little bit different by contrast. Everybody's knows this is having a little bit of a different air venture than we've always had, but we're just happy to be here and happy to be together.
0: That's right.
12: So this year we had a contest to design our signature T-shirts. Every year we have a different color T-shirt so that women can identify one another and know, you know, you're in the crowd. You can come talk to me about, you know, any aviation question. So we'll talk to our design contest winner a little later. And then we had a power lunch yesterday. You just heard from Colonel Allison Black, who spoke with a number of others. Heather Penny, a board member, was our MC. Girl Venture is going on throughout the week. And so what these provide are touch points that allow women to meet one another, network, you know, no matter where you are or what your niche, is it maintenance, is it airlines, is it anything, and then keep in touch through the rest of the year. So other activities we traditionally do are an ice cream social on Monday night just before the concert. We'll hope to bring that back next year. And, you know, we like to add some technical depth where we can as well with more technical forums and pilot proficiency discussions and those kinds of things.
0: So, and then normally you would have a big event in the evening, but of course last night's weather put a little damper on that.
12: Yeah, no pun intended. So yes, unfortunately our evening panel at Theater in the Woods was canceled, yeah. But you know, there's still lots of blue T-shirts I'm seeing out there on the grounds, and
0: that's
12: so
0: right.
12: You can still make the magic by just saying hi, go meet someone.
0: So since you weren't able to hold that last night, is there something that you'd like to take a little time to address here on the radio today, Thursday, the day after that would be, since you didn't get to do that? Is there something that was some announcement or something that you were going to say last night to represent?
12: Sure, yeah. I think, you know, our theme was going to be a conversation almost like a girl's night out of just incredibly accomplished female aviators from all different walks, many with a military background, some not. And some of the themes were just like, you know, when you get to a hard place or an obstacle, like, you can ask, share, you know, not be shy about just like admitting that, so you can find someone else to admit, like, oh yeah, I did that, here's an option, you know, like, kind of network your way through that without having to feel any sort of shame or guilt or any of that yucky stuff, right? Like, and you get to have the life of your dreams. Like, that's totally open for you. So say your dream out loud. Like, you know, actually have faith in that and that you can make it happen. Because we're on a field here of people who've been doing that for generations, right? Making their aviation dreams come true. And that's what Oshkosh is about supporting. And then also, you know, Women Venture will be back, of course, in full force next year. Next year is going to be our 15th year. Doing this.
0: Anniversary year.
12: 15th anniversary. That's absolutely right. So we're looking already to kind of line up a stellar segment of speakers. We'll have another design contest. So we'll be in touch. And, you know, we'll probably be sending out another survey to participants to get them engaged and ask, like, what is it that, you know, we or EAA can be doing additionally to kind of help you through any of this? We're available all year long, and we want to be able to connect you and help you feel that magic and reach back to this point at any time in the year.
0: So let's talk a little bit about your outreach then, because that kind of brings up, you know, year-round. So I'm assuming that you have a really good integration with Women in Aviation, the 99s. Talk a little bit about that work that you do together.
12: Yeah, absolutely. Women in Aviation was really instrumental in starting the very first photo on the plaza, you know, 14 years ago, that has now become part of this tradition. And so every Wednesday they have their WAI Connect breakfast, which was extremely successful and I hear sold out this year. We love to support them at their conference in March. It's going to be in Nashville this coming year. I will certainly be there, and I love looking out, and that's where we always announce what the T-shirt color and design is going to be for the coming year and get people starting to sign up. So those conversations already happen. The 99s, just another historic, very impressive organization that supports us here this week, and we do the same for them at their conferences. And then there are other organizations. Air Race Classic, Ladies Love Tail Draggers is out here, I think, with a large presence over down
0: yeah,
12: in Vintage.
0: They do, yes. and we do Vintage on Mondays every year, and we always have a representative from Ladies Love Tail Draggers there. But we did this year, too. Lorraine Morris was there.
12: And oh, my gosh, amazing pilot, and such a great organization.
0: Yeah, so there is a lot of integration, and I guess what I'm trying to get to here is that this is a big and bold and encompassing initiative that's got a lot of traction and a lot of momentum, and there's nothing stopping this thing. It's going all the way down the track. And no, we're glad to help out with that because it's so important. And people should feel, no matter what their gender, their race, their sexuality, whatever, they should be feeling welcome to the aviation community. And Women Venture is doing just that for women.
12: Yes, that's exactly right. You know, our founder, Paul Pomerezny, has so many quotes left over that are kind of printed here around the grounds that are about that. It's about the common love. We all just love to fly planes. We love to wrench planes. We love to, you know, understand regulations and policies that keep us safe, that keep us free. You know,
0: design
12: any walk
0: planes.
12: Of life, design planes. That's yeah. Right. Build them. So it's about that common ground and making sure no matter who you are, you find your niche within that.
0: Yeah, that's so cool. And speaking of your big thing in Nashville coming up with the colors and the T-shirts, you have a guest with us.
12: I do have a guest with us.
0: That you'd like to introduce.
12: So this is our first year having a T-shirt design contest. So we opened it up to anyone to submit designs. We got a lot of beautiful, beautiful designs. But Lynn Thompson with me here submitted what became our winning design this year. And there's such a beautiful story behind what that iconic design is. And on radio, of course, we can't physically show it to you. But I know if you're here on the grounds, you'll be able to see the Heather Blue T-shirt with 2021 on it. And you'll know exactly what I'm talking about. So welcome, Lynn. Thank you for being with us today.
13: Thank you for having me. It's wonderful to be here.
12: Great. So can you tell us a little bit about what inspired you to submit to the design contest?
13: Well, you know, I was kind of hit with the thought that I have just started getting into the aviation world. I've just started taking lessons and stuff. We are building an RV-14, and we've been to Oshkosh for maybe 15 years, and I just love the warbirds, and I love all the new planes. And so for me, it was all about, you know, the jet engine fan, how beautiful that is. But then I wanted to combine, you know, more of the history, too, and bring in the radial engines. And so that was why the design was the way it was. I tried other things, but it just didn't hit me. So next year I'll try again with some of the other things. But for me, at the luncheon, I just have to say it was wonderful to see all the girls with Girl Venture. I mean, tremendous number of them. And like your previous guest was talking about Margaret, oh, my goodness. You know, if I could do a shirt with her on it or her, you know, her profile or something. Oh, yeah. It's just wonderful to hear all that. And a whole lot of very positive energy out there, you know, for women. And it's just great to be here and be a part of that. And like you said, when you wear the T-shirt, people come up to you and you do have to be approachable. And so it's been funny for me because yesterday a lot of people came up to me and I met a lot of new friends because of that. I thought, oh, how cool is this? And so I've got cards, you know, from people. You know, we may go down near Atlanta once we finish our RV and, you know, stay with these people that we just met. And, you know, it's just great, great, very supportive environment. You know, I've always loved coming here, but I've never really experienced it from a woman's point of view, you know, and now I'm becoming, you know, what can I do, you know, to help out with, you know, I wasn't able to fly till actually much later. So I'd like to see more younger women, you know, coming up in the ranks and doing what I can do to help out.
0: So what is your story, Lynn? Tell us your story, your aviation story.
13: Oh, well, I married an aerospace engineer.
0: Okay.
13: So, but I never really got to fly as a youngster. We would always go to our airport and do the RC model airplanes. So we did that in Huntsville Airport, Huntsville, Alabama. And then when I went off to college, getting back and forth from Atlanta, Georgia to Huntsville, Alabama, I discovered the Georgia Tech Flying Club. And so I would pay them, you know, gas money to fly me, and they would get the hours. So it worked out beautifully. So I got to fly back and forth that way. And then through that club, would go to fly-ins and that type of thing. But I never was a pilot, was doing any of that. So it's just been this past year that I've started taking lessons.
0: Good for you. Yeah. Now, are you doing it in that same aero club that you were?
13: Oh, I'm out of Blue Skies in Lake in the Hills, Illinois.
0: Lake in the Hills,
13: love
0: Illinois.
13: It.
0: Okay.
13: Yeah, great, great place.
0: Well, so, shout out to them. Well, congratulations, and it's never too late.
13: Right? It's never too late. That's right.
12: But how about that? We have like a home builder, EAA member, like student pilot coming up through all of it who designed this beautiful. And I love that because, you know, the propulsion, right? Like it's right? the power and the energy behind what makes this go
14: exactly
12: like forever from radial engines to jet engines. Right. So it's just super cool.
14: Right.
12: Thank you.
14: And women have been there the whole time. So
12: yes.
14: Yeah.
12: Yes.
14: Keep it going. So well, yeah.
12: True.
0: Well, you gals sit tight. We're going to take a break. We're going to come back and continue this conversation with Margaret Viola, who is the chairman of Women Venture, and our guest Lynn Thompson. We'll be back in just a moment. You're listening to On the Fly. This is EA Radio.
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15: Hey, everybody. Good afternoon. Back for another edition of Weather Knots. Glad you're with us. Hope you somehow avoided that shower yesterday. Hopefully. We saw some drenched people around the grounds. Hope we're doing well for you as far as weather goes from NOAA. I'm here actually with Jacob Alvey, and Jacob is also from NOAA, so he's a brother in arms, but he's not on the weather side. So Jacob, tell us a little bit about what you do.
16: Yeah, so I'm with the Office of Marine and Aviation Operations. I'm a NOAA Corps officer, and I'm currently stationed out of the Aircraft Operations Center in Lakeland, Florida. I fly the King Air for NOAA in support of our operations and missions.
15: Awesome. Awesome. So we were talking earlier, you're not a hurricane hunter, and that's what a lot of people want to know. Does he hunt the hurricanes? But what else, what other missions do you support, or where else are you flying?
16: Yeah, so most folks know us for our hurricane missions, and we have several platforms that support the hurricane side. However, we have a variety of other aircraft that do support other missions. So we operate a fleet of 4 Twin Otters and 3 King Airs. Personally, I fly the King Air, like you said. And we do everything from marine mammal surveys to we have a project where we measure the Earth's gravitational field. We also do coastal mapping, and in conjunction with that, we do some emergency response tasking. So after a storm rolls through, we'll fly over the area to see the impact of the storm. We also do my personal favorite mission, which is snow survey, where we go out and fly over an area after snow to see what the how much snow has fallen to be able to better predict floods.
15: Interesting. All right. See, now you're talking my language, right? So, okay, let's talk about the snow survey. What are the predominant areas that you're conducting that research in?
16: So we do that mission all over the country. So we have survey lines in New England, the Dakotas, the Rocky Mountains, the New Mexico, Arizona. We also have a couple of lines in the Sierra Nevadas and a large number of lines up in Alaska supporting rural, remote villages.
15: Yeah. Okay. Okay. So how are you measuring snow depth from the air? I mean, what technology are you guys using to do that?
16: Yeah, so we have a sensor in the back that basically counts gamma emissions. So they're Earth's dirt basically just has background gamma radiation. And then so we fly over an area when it's dry, usually in the fall, and then get the background data and our baseline measurements, and then we'll fly back over the area in the winter and early spring and see what the difference in background gamma radiation is.
15: Gotcha.
16: And because water absorbs gamma emissions, we can measure that difference and then generate how much snow has fallen, how wet that snow is. And then from there, we can build flood map predictions to determine, hey, how bad is the flood going to be in this area? Is there sufficient water for water resources?
15: So, okay, that's interesting. So you're having to predetermine these areas that you're going to conduct these surveys on. Is that correct?
16: Yep.
15: It's not necessarily in response to a really heavy snow year. And so then you're going out to see for that year what the impact of flooding would be. Do I have that right?
16: Yeah, we kind of do a little bit of both.
15: Okay.
16: So we get tasking from the Water Resources Office in Chanhassen, Minnesota.
15: That's a mouthful, isn't it?
16: Yeah. And from there, they kind of direct where we want to go. So that we may have a large snow event, and in which case we'll go back and fly over that area. But for the most part, we kind of just generally work our way across the country, getting baseline measurements, and then coming back and reevaluating because we know what areas it's probably going to be snowing. Right. So
15: right, yeah. Right. Mississippi is not going to be typically. It was Arkansas a couple years back where they had a lot of snow. You guys wouldn't do something like that, would you? That it's kind of off because you wouldn't have had the baseline having surveyed beforehand, I'm guessing, right?
16: Exactly, yeah. Not so much down south, mostly mountains and up north.
15: Yeah. That's interesting. So what is it about those projects that you enjoy so much? Why did you kind of cite that? Are you just a snow guy or what is it?
16: So I lived in the upper Midwest for a long time, so there's that aspect of it. But the mission profile requires us to fly down low. So we're flying a King Air 350 at about 500 feet above the ground at about 135 knots to collect this data. And so oftentimes we're down in valleys and kind of measuring it, particularly in the mountains, can be a very challenging dynamic environment.
15: So just the challenge of it.
16: Yeah, absolutely.
15: You like that part of it. Mm. Yeah, flying lower, do you enjoy that as well? Just kind of, you said 350 is where you're at, 350?
16: So we operate at about 500 feet.
15: Okay,
16: so,
15: about 500. Okay.
16: But it's a fairly large airplane, so down low is definitely a very dynamic environment. Yeah. Definitely keeps you on your toes. And we're hand flying the whole time.
15: Okay.
16: So usually our mission flights are about 5 to 6 hours long, and so we're hand flying for almost the entire mission.
15: That's fascinating. Tell us a little bit about maybe any other projects you've been involved with or any other surveying that you've done that might be interesting.
16: So we had a project not that long ago where the King Air was doing some coastal mapping down in Puerto Rico.
15: Okay.
16: And kind of mapping there, and then the Keystone or Key Bridge collapse in Maryland happened.
15: Yeah, right. Yeah.
16: And then we were tasked to go survey that area. So we flew up from Puerto Rico and were able to be on site within about a day and a half.
15: Wow.
16: And were able to measure or take imagery of the area that allowed us to be able to reopen some of the channels for shipping.
15: Okay, interesting. Do you like the you're a pilot, but I mean, do you like, you've been up in Alaska? I mean, you're seeing a lot of the globe, or is this all just, you mentioned Puerto Rico. Is that kind of Puerto Rico to Alaska? Is that pretty well the game? You're not doing any kind of international projects, or are you?
16: So on the aviation side, all of our operations are in the United States. Hmm. They're all over the United States, but they're primarily in the U.S. Prior to being a pilot for NOAA, I worked on a research vessel. Mm-hmm. And so on that research vessel, we were doing deep ocean measurements, basically sailing. We did a loop of the Atlantic Ocean. So we did do some international work on that particular project. But NOAA Aviation is just domestic.
15: Yeah, gotcha. Okay. How did you get into I'm not a pilot. You know, I'm the weather geek. You know, that's where I do my thing. How is it that you got interested in aviation?
16: So I have always loved airplanes. Since about the age of two, I have just absolutely loved flying airplanes, or loved airplanes. And so just kind of really been passionate about it. Started flying in high school. Came to EA Air Venture several times in my youth. And then from there, went to college to learn how to fly. Mm-hmm. After doing that, I went off, flew for the airlines for a little bit, and realized that there were just some things I still wanted to learn, some things I still wanted to know.
15: Yeah.
16: So I actually went back to school and got another degree in planetary science.
15: Okay.
16: And then from there, I started applying to NOAA because I had learned about their mission, was really excited about the mix of science and flying. It's really one of the few places in the world that you can integrate where science and flying are really integrated. I'm working with frontline scientists on a day in, day out basis, and it's just amazing. So after learning about that in college, started applying, and then was finally accepted. Went to basic officer training course, which is our officer candidate school in conjunction with the Coast Guard Academy in New London, Connecticut. And then served on a research vessel for about a year, and then came off, or reported to the Aircraft Operations Center.
15: Yeah, that's interesting. Very, very cool. Yeah, learning more about the different avenues within NOAA is interesting for me, because you really are able to mix flight with a lot of what we do within NOAA, and it's a cool dynamic. If you have that interest in our world and just in the science of it. Had you always been interested in science as well, or did that kind of come along later?
16: Yeah, I'd always had kind of a background interest in science, but definitely in college, definitely was really kind of cultivated a little bit more as I started to learn more. I was really, became really interested in it and wanted to keep learning more.
15: Yeah, very cool. So you are, tell us a little bit about where you're hanging out during the week if people want to talk to you more, learn more about kind of what you're doing with NOAA.
16: Yeah, so our booth is at the International Federal Pavilion over in Hangar D. Tomorrow I am giving a talk at 11:30 to talk about kind of my career, kind of life as a NOAA Corps officer, NOAA Corps aviation as a whole. So people should definitely stop by. I'll be manning the booth for the rest of the week as well. So if people have questions, want to come talk, myself will be there, and then several other NOAA Corps officers will be there to answer questions.
15: Okay, awesome. Anything else that comes to mind about what you enjoy about your career or the path that you've gone so far?

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1: I've definitely really enjoyed that aspect of it.
2: Very cool. Yeah, I like to tell people when we're talking, if you have an interest in science or earth science in any way, and you have an interest in flight, it's like there could not be a better of those two worlds colliding, I don't think, than in NOAA.
1: Yeah, absolutely. Like I said, this is one of the few places in the world I've ever really been able to find that best integration between science and flying. Mm-hmm. Love it.
2: Yeah, that's awesome. Well, hey, it's been great. Mention the times again that you're going to be speaking tomorrow. What time was that at?
1: So tomorrow I'm speaking at 11:30 at the International Federal Pavilion.
2: Yeah, over there in the IFP, you'll be there. Okay, awesome. So people can come by and listen to you and learn more about it. Yeah. And I got to just plug, your wife is here with us in the studio.
1: Yes, she is.
2: And on the way over here, she was saying how you're not the talker, but you did great. It was great chatting with you and learning more about what you do. So thanks so much for coming in and having the conversation. Sure appreciate it.
1: Yeah, happy to be here. Thank you.
2: Yeah, awesome. All right. Join us tomorrow for Weather or Not. We will be back with a new guest tomorrow. And until then.
3: Here's an interview from 2025.
4: There I am.
5: There it
4: I'm
5: is.
4: Digital Dave.
5: I'm Fast Eddie, and they're certainly right.
4: Yes.
5: There is no intelligent life out there.
4: No intelligent life here.
5: Anyway, not here.
4: Actually, there is intelligent life here.
5: Yeah, where?
4: In our guest.
5: Yes, Mark Palm.
4: Mark Palm.
5: Good morning.
6: Good morning, guys.
4: He says he likes the hot seat. Something wrong with this one.
5: and the rest of us are normal? You're kidding, right?
4: Okay. Now, I see by your card, your CEO co-founder of Samaritan Aviation.
6: That's it.
4: And Flying Canoe? I mean, what's the significance of that?
6: Yeah, you know, imagine, I've been here all week, right? It's passionate aviation enthusiasts, or it's pilots that flew in, that obviously the common theme, passionate aviation enthusiasts. And the ability to use an airplane to change someone's life is something all of us as pilots would love to use our planes to change the world, right? And in Papua New Guinea, halfway across the world, Samaritan Aviation is using seaplanes to literally change lives, turning three-day trips to the only hospitals into one-hour flights with seaplanes at no charge to the people, rescuing them where they're at. And 40% are mothers in labor, tuberculosis, malaria, all kinds of diseases. We're able to save their life, offer access and hope in these remote villages. And in their language, in Papua New Guinea, that's 20% of the world's languages are there as well.
4: Wow.
6: But one of those languages is Tok Pisin, which is a trade language that we all speak. And so when I first landed, the first one we brought over in 2010, there hadn't been a float plane in New Guinea for over 40 years. And I land in this village, and I keep hearing the villagers sing, say, Saman Balus, Saman Balus. And that was the name that I kept hearing. And I started asking, like, what does that mean? And basically, they were describing an airplane. Balus is a bird, but it's also the name for an airplane in their language. And Salmon is an outrigger. And so they were basically saying, flying canoe. And so we've become known as the Flying Canoe over there. And that's where the word Salmon Balus comes from, and the new movie that we just launched as well.
4: You've got a movie about the whole operation.
6: We do have a movie. It's actually showing today at the EAA Museum at 1 o'clock. It's a 40-minute docu-series, a docu-film on the life over there that follows our families and the work that we do over there, saving lives.
4: Wow. How long have you been doing this?
6: We just celebrated 25 years since I started the organization and been in Papua New Guinea for 15.
4: You don't look that old.
6: Yeah, well, trying to stay young.
4: Yeah, yeah. It's got to be very rewarding and yet challenging. I mean, the flying part's the easy part. It's everything going behind the scenes, I imagine. That's a real, real challenge.
6: Yeah, a lot of logistics issues, challenges. You know, you're landing on rivers that rise and fall, some of them up to 12 feet in a day from tide. Other times you have flooding that comes up and brings. On one side of the country, we're operating in a river that rises up to 20 feet in 3 days, which is due to flooding, and it's a 1,000 feet wide river, so you can imagine there's no docks on this side, and you're just trying to make it work as a pilot and figure out where you can land and dock up between palm trees. You're dodging crocodiles and fishing nets and a lot of things we don't think about here in

0: States, and but you're doing it because you love people, and you're doing it because they don't have access to help, and we believe that they deserve a chance at life when their kids are sick, when they're dying. We want to help them. God loves them, and God's given us love for them, and we want to help them and bring them to the only help that they can have, which is the only hospital there in the country.
1: Okay, how many aircraft do you campaign?
0: We have three currently over there. They're all amphibious 206 airplanes, and then we have a fourth one here at the seaplane base this week as well. If anyone out there wants to get over to the seaplane base and meet our team, we've got the float plane over there. We're flying that as well, so we'd love to have you come check it out. But that'll be going over next year. And as I mentioned, we're expanding right now into a whole new area across the mountains. I mean, Papua New Guinea, you describe it, it's the last frontier. It's one of the most remote places on Earth. The middle of the island is 14,000-foot mountains. And so when you talk about expansion, you're talking about moving a whole new operation. And we're moving into an area where there's a hospital, another several hundred thousand people with no access or hope. If we're not there, or if a seaplane's not there. I was just over there landing in a village that people had never seen an airplane. And if you can imagine a day and a half canoe ride or paddle to the nearest hospital in this area, or a 16-minute flight. Aviation can change a life, change a village, change a community, and that's what we're doing in Papua New Guinea.
1: Wow, so you've got all the challenges, water landings, mountain flying, and I'm sure the weather changes on a drop of a dime.
0: All of those factors, density, altitude, it's hot over there. And so our pilots are the best, and we've 15 years without any incidents or accidents, and it's a testament to God's faithfulness, but it's also, competent people that are trained well that make good decisions.
1: And your support crews.
0: And our support crews, our maintenance teams, and even those in the States. We're a nonprofit. We're funded 100% by donations. We don't charge for any of our flights over there. The people don't have the resources to pay for an airplane. And so we're able to do this, and we've been able to do it now for the last 15 years full-time in-country without charging anyone. And so that's just an amazing ability to reach people.
1: Are these strictly medevac flights, or do you also bring in food and supplies?
0: Our focus is medical. So 7 days a week we're on call for medevacs. We also deliver medical supplies into 40 different little aid posts, so like the basic medicine. We've delivered almost 300,000 pounds now of medical supplies into these remote villages. We also work at disaster relief. So when there's a flood, like this last year, we had the 40-year flood, and then you had a 7.1 earthquake as well, and all at the same time. And so then we're able to bring in supplies, people, sickness outbreaks that come up, like a cholera outbreak or whooping cough. Polio came back to New Guinea a few years ago, and so we were able to go in, work with World Health Organization to help stop polio in that area as well. So there's just a lot of challenges over there, and it's amazing these airplanes have the ability to make a huge change.
1: Well, that's the 206 is the Stationair, right?
0: The Stationair, that's correct.
1: If it fits, it ships.
0: That's it. Except when you add floats, it gets a little more challenging.
1: Yeah,
0: but amazing airplane, and it does the job that we need it to do.
1: Does it come with a paddle?
0: Yeah, it does. Actually, I have one of each float.
2: I was going to say a paddle, an anchor, and a life jacket.
0: That's right.
1: And hopefully the copilot is the other paddle.
0: Yeah.
1: Wow. How do you guys go about getting fuel? I mean, you have to have it brought in by ship?
0: Yeah, it comes in 50-gallon drums, and it's shipped in from Australia.
1: Wow.
2: Well, that's got to be interesting, moving around those drums. They're 400 pounds apiece.
1: Oh,
0: well, think about it. Where we're expanding right now, it's 55 miles from the nearest road. We have to ship it in barges, and then we're moving it on floating docks and in the swamp with pushing it on a cart. It's a lot of work, and it's a big logistic challenge.
1: Right.
0: But it allows us to do the job that we need to do.
1: So if you're a pilot, be ready to do it all.
0: Absolutely, yeah. You're going to sweat a lot. You're going to work hard, but you're going to make an amazing, tremendous impact through your love of aviation, of people, and that's what we do.
1: You get a warm reception everywhere you land.
0: I'll tell you a quick story. I landed in a village, like I said, a few weeks ago. Never seen an airplane, so they're putting flowers on me. I don't have any hair, so I'm having to put the flowers behind my ear and big welcoming dance and sing. And then I get back in the plane, I take off, and no one told me there was these red ants on the flowers. And if you can imagine, taking off over the trees with 100 red ants chomping. It was a lot of fun, but it never gets old going into places where people, it's direct impact. Right. People die if you're not there.
1: Yeah.
0: People live if you're there. And that's you can imagine the reception you get as well. And it's always amazing to see. I've been flying over there 15 years now and seeing, like, even the first patient that we flew in that was breech birth for 3 days. She was unconscious. Had a baby after we got her in. She named him after me, which is a whole nother story. But baby Mark is now 15 years.
1: There's a lot of Marks there now.
0: 15 years old. Yeah, I just saw her recently on the side of the village, and she just became a grandma. Her name's Antonia, and seeing her life has changed. She's a grandma now. Mark's in seventh grade at boarding school.
1: Wow.
0: Doing amazing. And just seeing a generational change in that village from our work. And that's just one story of the thousands I could tell you.
1: That's amazing. That is something.
2: Well, you know, the one thing I thought is the weather systems out there, are these things predictable or do you get a lot of pop-up stuff?
0: Yeah, it's a lot of pop-up. It's almost every afternoon you're dealing with some sort of weather. It kind of starts as a fog in the morning and then it rises up and becomes thunderstorms in the afternoon. The weather's, there's no, you don't put your four flight on and grab weather over there. There's no, ATIS or...
1: Well, all that, and there's no phone coverage. There's no nothing. You're on your own.
0: You're on your own. So you're making, you have a windy app, basically, and you're making good decisions based off of that. And but you're always ready for it. You know, you're going to fight weather almost every day at some capacity. And so we train for it it's just part of life over there.
1: So it sounds like if you're a young pilot with a seaplane rating, it'd be a good place to be.
0: Yeah, well, the one thing about our organization, we're a Christian organization, our families and pilots that come over literally raise their own funding, which keeps our funding down, our funding needs down when we operate over there at no charge. And so these are families that are committed to serving people, to uprooting their whole family, moving them over there for 2 years at a time.
1: Wow.
0: Because they believe it's that important to serve someone on the other side of the world and share God's love with them. And that's a lot of what this film is about today at the EA Museum. At 1 o'clock, you can see the story of the flying canoe and what we're doing to make an impact, change lives in Papua New Guinea.
1: Okay, that's over at the EAA Museum. Mark, I want to thank you for joining us. It's a pleasure talking with you. EAA Museum, 1 o'clock today, Flying Canoe.
0: Thank you, and we'd love for you to jump on SamaritanAviation.org and see what we're all about. Follow us on Facebook, Instagram. Stories every day of lives being changed and lives being saved over in Papua New Guinea.
1: Cool. This is Digital Dave.
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3: Let's go back to 2012 for this classic interview.
2: All right, we're going to interrupt Tea and Turbulence this afternoon. I'm Fast Eddie, and we have a special guest in our studio today, Robert McWiggin. Robert, how are you doing today?
4: Pretty good, Fast Eddie, and I want to thank you very much for having me on today, and also a special thanks to Susan Nicola for arranging this interview today.
2: Yeah, she's done a lot of work for us behind the scenes. We do appreciate it. Robert, you've got a very special project going on here, and my brother and I, when we rolled into Air Venture here, we saw something that was very unique, and we had never seen it before. On our way in, we saw something new called the Military Veterans Museum. And you guys have a special project going there. What's that all about?
4: Okay, yes, Fast Eddie, and for your listeners today, the Veterans Museum, we have what we call the Vietnam Veterans Paper Wall. It's a project that took a number of years in the making, painstakingly by a single woman who put this together. And it has all the Vietnam veterans that were killed in actions, their obituaries, their pictures, and also the missing in actions from the Vietnam War. And it's the only one in the nation. And what we're hoping is that a lot of your listeners that are here and friends at the EAA and those that can't make it to the museum get a chance to come over there, see what it's all about, and take that idea back to their states and maybe to their the American Legion, American Veterans organizations, for instance, the Oshkosh American Veterans Post 7 out of Oshkosh here is hosting the paper wall. And our hope is that you'll come and see it and take the idea back to your states and communities.
2: How did this come about? Where did the idea come from for this paper wall?
4: Well, the idea started with a young lady, and she just woke up one day, and she had an idea that she wanted to do something to honor the Vietnam veterans that were killed in action and missing in action. And she started talking with a group and an organization with the different families that belong to the Blue Star and the Gold Star families. For instance, the Blue Star families are those families who have veterans that are currently serving in the military currently. And she just happened to come up with the idea, started painstakingly with her own little community, branched out to the county, and then from her county, it went to all 72 counties in the state, and was able to get all the information connected with the different families. One of the things that we're hoping to that will come out of this is if you come to this and see this paper wall and you see a mistake on there, you let us know. Or if you see a veteran's name and you don't see a veteran's name on the wall, we want to know, because it's very possible. We know in Milwaukee County alone we're missing about 50 names, and we can't find the families, the obituaries, but we knew that that this individual was killed in Vietnam, and we want something, an obituary or something, to put in on the wall.
2: Sounds like it's very important work. What kind of resources do you have to take care of this?
4: Right now, it's a group of volunteers that have painstakingly, they have gotten all the original obituaries from the different newspapers. They've contacted the offices, the genealogy society, the historical society, the county veteran service officers. They got all this information. Now they not only have it on microfilm, but they've also got it down. They've laminated the original certificate, the original obituaries. And what we have on the paper wall now is copies of the obituaries in case there are mistakes, so that we can correct them as we move on. But to keep this whole thing going and to keep it up to date, the amount of work on this involved is just unbelievable. When I first saw them putting this together, and I also want to thank the Boy Scout group out of Oshkosh that came in and helped the ladies set this up. They put hours and hours of putting this thing together. They have boxes and boxes of the the pictures and the obituaries all put and laminated and put on these big
2: backdrop, maybe?
4: Yeah, like a backdrop. And they have to clean them. It's just unbelievable. It took them probably in the neighborhood, I'd say, about 6, 7, 8 hours just to get it all put up.
2: That's a lot of time.
4: It's a lot of time. And then they have to dust it and keep it clean, because kids will come through and adults will come through and they'll want to touch the obituary and what have you. And so it's quite a process keeping the whole thing clean.
2: How does the public react when they see this?
4: So far, the response that they've gotten from having the wall around, and this is only the third time it's been shown, so far the public response has just been fantastic. I think it's offering a lot of closure to some people. I think it's also enlightening them as to they see all the names and they see all the faces of the veterans. It puts a face to the name, and it puts a face to the war. The people that we've had coming through there so far, it's just been, they've been ecstatic about it. And I had one couple from North Carolina that came through. They were so touched by it that they said when they get back to North Carolina that they are going to see what they can do to get a project like this started. And this is one of the things we'd like to see happen, because we would like to see all the Vietnam veterans honored in such a way as this.
2: How about the families? Have you had families of these soldiers come out and look at their obituaries? What's their reaction been?
4: Yes. As a matter of fact, when they had the one of their very first showing, which was at Lambeau Field, and for you fans that don't know about Lambeau Field, it's the home of the Green Bay Packers, by the way, for you all you other fans out there, especially the Bear fans. But it was such a huge response. Family came out there. Other Vietnam veterans were able to connect with some of their friends that were killed over in Nam. But their response by the families has just been ecstatic. They've been very, very helpful in getting us the information as well.
2: Oh, that's great. Where is this paper wall on display here at Oshkosh?
4: Yes, it is.
2: Adventure, rather?
4: It's right off the grounds here. It's right near, not too far away from the EAA Museum. It's located in the Military Veterans Museum, which is on the frontage road out front here at 4300 Poberenzi Road in Oshkosh here. It's near the, when you come off of, say, 26, and you're heading towards the EAA campground area, we're right down the road about a quarter mile.
2: Okay, we did see the museum, so that's the paper
4: wall. That's where the paper wall is right now.
2: That's where it is.
4: And we're there Monday through Sunday, 7 days a week from 9 to 7, and we're going to be there through July 30th.
2: Do you have a website, by any chance?
4: The website for the museum is www.mvmwisconsin.com. And the phone number at the museum, if you'd like it, is 920-426-8615. And again, this is sponsored by the Oshkosh American Veterans Post 7.
2: Is there any kind of admission fee or anything to the museum?
4: No, none whatsoever. It's free admission to everybody, and we have all kinds of military equipment. We also have a lot of artifacts from the Vietnam War that are there for the viewing as well. We have a lot of the vehicles that were in Vietnam, that were over in Vietnam and used during that period of time. So it'll bring back some good nostalgia and some good memories and what have you.
2: Sounds like a great place. I would love to stop out there myself. Unfortunately, I'm kind of busy here. But for those of you in the listening audience in the area, sounds like a great place to go. You've got air conditioning too, right?
4: Correct. And we also have some libations down there along with some food that if you're hungry, you can grab something to eat and enjoy the site as well.
2: Sounds like a great place to be. Not only do you learn about the Vietnam War, I mean, for a lot of people, it seems so long ago, you know, 40 years, the Vietnam veterans are starting to get up there in age. But for, you know, me, I grew up during the war, almost got involved in it myself. And it's a memory I will never forget. And, you know, I remember that the Vietnam veterans were not well received when they came home. They're finally starting to get their due.
4: That's correct, and it's about time. It's long overdue, and it also brings back other memories, too. For the first time ever, I had a good friend that I played basketball with in high school. His name has been etched in my mind. He was killed in Vietnam, and this is the first time in over 30-some years I saw his picture on the paper wall, and it brought back some very, very good memories.
2: Well, that sounds wonderful. Well, ladies and gentlemen, I'm Fast Eddie. We've been talking to Robert McWiggin here of the Military Veterans Museum with their Paper Wall Project, and you're listening to EAA Radio.
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1: This is Digital Dave yet again.
2: I'm Fast Eddie still, and this I'm hoping I don't do this. We have Lieutenant Colonel Keller.
5: with
2: Very
5: us.
2: Good. Very good. United States Air
1: you
2: Force.
1: Pass.
2: He's in the armaments division, which means that he's the guy in charge of Kaboom.
1: He's got the vending machine with missiles, rockets, bullets. What do you want today?
2: Wait a minute. Does he get to flip the switch and say, I'm too close for missiles switching to guns?
1: I don't know.
2: Well, at least he provides the ammo for it.
6: That's right. Yeah, thanks for having me, guys. So, local guy.
1: Yeah.
6: My parents. Oshkosh,
2: wait a minute. How local?
6: Well, local.
1: Just over there.
6: I went to high school in Germantown, Wisconsin, so just a little bit south of here. My parents grew up in Neenah, Menasha area. Went to St. Mary's High School.
1: It's a homecoming.
6: Yeah, it's a homecoming here, so we're...
1: Now, you said you had only been here one other time, which was many years back.
6: Yeah, many years back, and I was probably 10 or less. So, you know, memories of here were, you know, just in awe. I don't think I soaked up too much, but being able to do more now, it's great. What a fabulous event.
1: So you still
6: event.
1: Get aluminum overload then.
6: Yeah, exactly.
1: So, actually, he's thinking, wow, look at all these targets.
2: Yeah, no kidding. Well, that's why he's in the armaments division, that's for sure.
6: That's
2: so,
6: right.
2: So what is your job entail? So, you go around tapping bombs with hammers?
6: Well, so what I do, so I'm the deputy for the air dominance division down at Eglin Air Force Base. And we're responsible for all air-to-air weapons capabilities that get delivered to our warfighters. So that includes AMRAAM, AIM-9X, and then some classified things we can't talk about.
1: Yeah, but we don't want to talk about those. Yeah. So they call you up on, well, whenever a new system comes out, then you're right there involved in
6: That's
1: checking
6: right.
1: it out.
6: So I work with the warfighters, so the fighter pilots, the F-22, F-15, F-16 fighter pilots, and we work on what new capabilities they need to defeat the bad guys. So
2: well, you know, you just mentioned something very dear to my heart. The AIM-9X. Everybody knows that as the Sidewinder.
6: That's right.
2: This thing's been around since what, the 50s?
6: It's been around for a long time. So the Navy is the lead partner in that. We're a joint partner with them. So we have a contingent up at Pax River up in Maryland. Mm-hmm. And they procure that with Raytheon out at Tucson, Arizona.
2: I can't believe that we're still using
1: it
2: a
1: still
2: weapon
1: works.
2: System that
1: it
2: has such
1: works.
2: A legacy behind it.
1: Yep.
2: I mean, chief. The first ones that they developed, there were some issues with them, but they got it straight.
6: That's right. And it's fun just being able to stand out here, showcase some of our static displays, some inert weapons. We didn't bring any that go boom here today.
1: Bummer.
6: But being
1: How
6: able
1: about
6: to
1: fizz, a little smoke.
6: You can touch it. So we didn't want anybody to get too close to the explosives. But so it's great just seeing some of the retirees that come out and say, hey, I worked on that back in 19 whatever, and saying, wow, I can't believe you're up to the X, the AIM-9X. That's awesome. So yeah, definitely an amazing weapon. So.
1: I'm actually surprised you're not into double letters by now. It's been around
6: right.
1: so long.
2: The AIM-9 double X.
6: That's
1: yeah.
6: right.
1: Yeah.
6: We're getting close.
1: Yeah, well, when are they going to go to the AIM-10? That would be more natural.
2: Well, you know, the great part about it is that you know, they obviously had some serious bugs at the beginning, but now it's a very successful weapon system to the point where it's still in production.
6: That's right.
2: It's yeah. over 50
1: no,
2: years old.
1: No one's ever said, don't be the first to fly the X model.
2: You
6: know what else is really cool? I'm actually responsible for all the aerial targets that we use to test these missiles against down at Eglin. We fly these out of Tyndall Air Force Base, but I procure them out of Eglin Air Force Base. So we converted a bunch of F-16s to QF-16s, which means they're drones now. So we fly them from the ground, and then we use AMRAAMs and AIM-9Xs to shoot them down.
1: That's
6: to make
1: a
6: sure.
1: shame.
6: Yeah, it's a shame, but we need to validate those missiles to make sure that they do what they say they're going to do.
2: That's incredible. A radio-controlled F-16.
1: Yep.
2: I've got friends
1: of
2: mine.
1: Where's Pete Malchione?
2: I was going to say, Pete and Dave Malchione, they'd love to get their hands on one of these things. they fly RC jets. This would be the ultimate
6: That's
2: one.
6: The ultimate. Yeah, that's right. And it's got an orange tail, so we put some drone equipment inside of there and just fly it from the ground.
2: Listen, you
6: cool.
2: wouldn't happen to have one laying around off the books,
1: yeah,
2: would
1: there
2: you?
1: Yeah, there you go.
6: Probably at the bottom of the Gulf, you could
1: yeah.
6: find one.
2: All
1: yeah,
2: right.
1: You'd have to find a field big enough to fly it out of.
2: We may have to pull a few of them up to reassemble them.
1: Well, I would think that the AIM-9 is a well-proven thing. You don't need to test it so to make sure it still works.
6: Well, one of the things the Air Force does is it's called WESIP. Don't ask me what that acronym stands for, but it basically means that we bring in a bunch of operational pilots in from operational units and then actually let them shoot missiles out of Tyndall.
5: Okay.
6: So they do a lot of combat sorties but don't often get to employ their air-to-air weapons. So this gives them the capability to do that
1: so
6: and test out their tactics.
1: So I imagine it's a real thrill for them.
6: Yeah. Oh, they love it. Yeah.
1: Oh, yeah. First off, no one's shooting at them.
6: Exactly.
1: And they get to shoot.
6: Exactly.
1: And that's all you got to say right there.
2: I can just see it in the cockpit. He's there like, you know, the movie Independence Day.
1: Oh, here we go.
2: Fox 3. Whee!
1: I'm sure they say something.
2: I'm sure they do. Look at that bugger go.
1: Do you ever get a response from them that they were surprised because they've never actually felt what the missile firing feels like and what it looks like as it's leaving?
6: Yeah, they do say it's pretty exciting to see it come off the rail and go right in front of you. You know,
1: yeah.
6: It's exciting.
1: So I wasn't expecting that.
6: That's right.
1: Do you also coordinate supply logistics and things and dissemination to the different units?
6: We do. So we have a bunch of logistics personnel that are you know, embedded with us at Eglin. So, you know, we look at the total life cycle of the missile. So from research and development all the way into production, all the way through sustainment and to the tail end of what we have. Right?
2: Well, you know, that brings another question to mind. You're out there and you push the button and it goes, pssst. What do you do with the dud?
6: Well, they bring it back. They safe
1: carefully.
6: It. Yeah, very carefully. We call it the hot gun area where they land, and they safe it. And then we take it off the jet, and usually we'll bring it back to whoever produced that missile, and they'll run some diagnostics on it to figure out what happened, and then, you know, put the fixes in for the future so that it doesn't happen again.
1: Well, if you identify a pattern failure, yeah.
6: Yeah.
1: What about shelf life? I mean, can a missile sit on a shelf for 10 years and then still be ready to go?
6: Yes. Yeah, that's one of the things we do as well. So sometimes you hear about the very high price tags of our missiles, right? But that's because we build in reliability so that when our warfighter wants to fire that missile, they know it's going to work. So that's why it's such an expensive round sometimes, but... You know, some of our adversaries don't do that same level of testing and reliability.
1: Thank you.
6: Yeah, exactly. So,
2: yeah.
6: So we want our pilots sitting in the cockpit to know that the missile's going to work when we say it's going to work.
1: Well, especially since they don't typically carry that many.
6: That's right.
1: They
6: yeah,
1: want
6: every
1: to
6: round
1: count.
6: Needs a count. Yeah,
1: yeah,
6: absolutely.
1: Okay.
2: Well, you know, and during Vietnam War, that was something our missiles were notorious for, was you'd aim it, it'd lock on it, and then it'd fire, and where's it going?
6: Yeah.
2: What the heck is that
6: yeah.
2: all about?
6: Yeah. Exactly.
1: Well, the missile just didn't feel that good.
2: So obviously those failures were analyzed as much as they could, and systems have been improved. Reliability of them is now a lot better.
6: Exactly.
2: I hope.
1: So
2: yes.
1: you actually have a test range where you can shoot down airplanes.
6: We do, yeah, over the Gulf, just south of Tyndall Air Force Base.
1: Oh, that's no fun. I was hoping there's someplace I could sit with binoculars and watch.
2: Yeah,
6: well,
2: that'd
6: we
2: be
6: do.
2: Cool.
6: Eglin has the largest land range in the southern southeast area. So, we have all sorts of different venues that we can test in, but normally if we're going to shoot a drone down, we like to do it over the Gulf.
1: Okay.
6: Just
2: Less complications.
6: Yeah, less complications, less things to start on fire, you know, things like that. So.
2: And you're using really old airplanes for drones, right? I mean, these
6: right.
2: are like A model F-16s.
6: That's right. We pull them out of the boneyard and get them ready to fly again.
1: Just enough fuel. Do they fly straight and narrow, or are they allowed to do evasive tactics?
6: Oh, they're allowed to do evasive tactics, and we try to defeat the missile if we can, just to strain it as much as possible to show that, you know, it's got game.
2: That's called performance testing, not straining it.
6: Exactly. Operational testing, yeah.
2: Well,
6: exactly.
2: you got to know if it's going to do everything that the manufacturer says it's going to do.
6: Yeah.
2: So you got to test it under real world conditions.
1: I want to know if the drone pilots take bets. Three missiles today. It's going to take three missiles.
6: Exactly. Well, I know we're winding down, but I would be remiss if I didn't mention my wife and kids that are sitting outside here with me. They're super excited to get here to EAA today,
1: oh,
6: be able
1: yeah.
6: to see all the amazing aircraft that are here. So shout out to my wife, Erin, and my four boys, Riley, Cooper, Brady, and Quinn.
1: Very good.
6: Love you.
1: Family affair.
2: That's right.
1: They're
2: that's
1: all
2: exactly
1: going to be shooting
2: right.
1: missiles.
2: Yeah. Christmas must be fun at your place.
1: Oh, yeah.
6: Oh, yeah.
2: Daddy brought home a sidewinder.
1: I was going to say, he's not allowed to bring work home. I want to thank you for joining us.
6: Sure.
1: And this is, well, we still got a couple seconds.
2: No, we got a minute.
1: Well, there's a sign.
2: What
1: minute.
2: Is wrong with us? We're short today. Usually we're long.
1: Yes, yes.
2: Oh, my aching eyes.
6: Well, I threw us off a bit. But.
1: There you go. So you're strictly air-to-air missiles, or do you air-to-ground?
6: I've done air-to-ground in the past. I've worked on the JASSM missile, which is an air-launch cruise missile.
2: Wait a minute.
1: The Department of Acronyms is working overtime.
2: If you get a Sidewinder that doesn't fire, that's what you get, an air-to-ground missile.
1: Yeah.
6: Exactly.
1: Wow. My son would be able to rattle off all the statistics and ranges and G. This missile can pull 37 Gs and all that stuff, but I don't know that stuff.
6: Well, if you guys want to see us, we're right next to the B-52 over in Boeing Plaza, so we've got some munitions over there, so come and see us. We have a JASSM, AIM-9X,
1: cool.
6: AMRAM, MALD.
1: All right, I'm
6: SDB-2.
1: I need to go look at that.
6: You got
1: to
6: look them all up.
2: I was over at the B-52 yesterday. It's a cool airplane.
1: Yeah.
2: I missed the missiles, though.
6: They were in a tent right next to the nose of the airplane.
1: Okay. So, well, we'll come check it out. Thank you for joining us.
2: Yep. We've been talking to Lieutenant Colonel Keller, Armaments Division of the Air Force. Woohoo!
1: And this is Digital Dave.
2: And I'm Fast Eddie. And this is EAA Radio, sort of.
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1: I am Digital Dave.
2: I'm Fast Eddie, and it's still not
1: unbelievable. Yes.
2: Yep.
1: Joining us is Jason Brisbois. I believe that was the pronunciation we agreed upon contractually from Bose. Ooh, hey, Bose.
2: I like their stuff.
5: Good morning, guys.
1: Does anybody hate Bose? No.
2: No.
1: Good.
2: Not at all.
1: Great place to
5: well,
1: be.
5: Well, I'm glad you answered that question.
1: Okay.
5: that's the answer we like to hear.
1: Have you get that question often?
5: Well, no. Honestly, we don't a lot. There's a lot of people who come in and talk about Bose, and we hear story time and time again about what their product is doing for them, whether it's an aviation headset or any of our consumer products, even their automotive products. So we just can't get enough of hearing about how we're fitting into people's lives.
1: Now, don't get a big head now.
5: There's always other work to be done with our products, so we love hearing that part, too.
1: Well, how many years ago has it been since you brought out the noise-canceling headset? 30?
5: Yeah, at least that. I mean, our real proving ground was back in 1986 when we had some prototypes on the Voyager flight. And, that was inspired by Dr. Bose himself as an acoustics engineer and an expert in educating and exercising acoustics. He was inspired. He was flying on a transatlantic flight. And, at that time, the headsets that they had in commercial aircraft were just hollow tubes.
1: Right, I remember that.
5: It's just so painful in your ear canals. And I remember that, too, and really painful. And he said, there's got to be a better way. So right there on the spot, he pulled out one of the cocktail napkins and started doodling algorithms and said, cancel off this sine wave this way and started doing some algorithms. And all that led into noise cancellation technology that got commercialized, and the real breakthrough moment was on that Voyager flight in 86 when the hearing protection that the crew on that flight had was so great, they deemed it mission critical, and they certainly would have had hearing loss without it.
1: I think a lot of us underestimate how fatiguing a constant noise source can be.
5: That's right. Yeah, we've done studies, and many have now about by this point, now that it's a pretty common thing. And that low frequency drone on your body has metaphysical impact on you over time, and you don't feel it. And that's kind of the sneaky thing about it, is that it can creep up on you. And even if you're just flying as a passenger commercially, you get off tired after you've been on that flight for a few years, and that acoustics
1: and
5: impact
1: some of the flights
5: is really
1: do
5: doing
1: feel
5: it.
1: Like they're years long.
2: Really?
5: Yeah, even a one-hour hop can feel like an eternity.
1: Yeah, never mind.
2: But there are advantages to having the noise canceling. I have set of Bose 35s. It's the consumer stuff. Mm-hmm. And on a commercial airliner, the difference it makes is incredible. It's like all of a sudden, The engines have gone away, but yet, well, I know we're still flying.
1: Can you make a headset that cancels out smell?
2: And screaming
1: that,
2: kids?
1: That might be handy.
5: The screaming kids thing is something that probably could be done, but the smell?
1: Not so much.
5: You'd need a completely different contraption for that, I think.
1: Darn. Well, there's a market.
5: Yeah.
1: So what's coming up? What's new? I mean, has everything been invented?
5: Oh, that would be crazy to think that it has been invented. There's always something to be done. You know, people's needs and challenges evolve over time. And as soon as you solve one problem, another one can come up, or, you know, the next temptation can arise. And so, you know, we constantly do that at Bose, whether it's on the consumer side and on the aviation side. And the way that we do that is we collect as much feedback as we can. We collect it from our customers, you know, what's working, what isn't working, what's your environment, and how can we fit into that better. So all of those are just little triggers for ideas, opportunities for us to pull more data, talk with more people, ask them how big of a problem it is, what's the magnitude of the problem, things like that. And on the aviation side of things, you know, we've had a lot of those types of conversations, especially over the past 2 years since the A30 headset came out. That's our latest aviation headset. And boy, we've really just been focused on hearing how that's going for people. And we're very encouraged to hear that it's going quite well for people. And we're just continuing to collect that feedback and see what else is there.
1: I imagine now you've long since upgraded to USB rechargeable lithium powered sets, as opposed to the old ones that had a battery box.
5: Well, you know, we've kept it with the battery. So the A30 takes two AA alkaline batteries, and you get about 45 hours of life on that.
1: Wow.
5: You know, that comes and goes. Battery life is always a tricky thing to predict, but on average, you can expect about 45 hours from it. You can use rechargeable AAs inside of it, but when you get into the rechargeable size AAs and so forth, what you're getting out of the box is all over the place by manufacturer and how much voltage it's coming with out of the box and how it drains that voltage. And so, you know, we don't talk too much about that because it's hard to predict and make a promise on behalf of the manufacturer to do that. But it's certainly safe to use in the system and can be a point of convenience for many.
1: And I guess AA's are easy to get anywhere.
5: You can find them at your local gas station.
1: Right. So no matter where you are, if you have a problem with a battery, it's not a problem to get another one.
5: That's right.
2: Well, you know, speaking of advancing the technology, do you see a day when aviation headsets go completely cordless?
5: Yeah, we've heard about that for a long time now. And I think that it could be possible. Certainly in some aircraft, it could be possible. And it depends on how universally you want to fit into every aircraft in the world. One of the challenges with that is it's a really loud environment from an RF standpoint, from a radio frequency standpoint. There's just a lot of electrical noise and radio frequencies that get in the way, and Bluetooth fundamentally is vulnerable to that. And right. So it really needs to come down to an industry-level technology that gives robust radio signals that would not be impacted by all of the other avionics work that's happening in the cockpit. So I think we're still quite some time away from that, personally.
1: Okay, well, let's talk about fail-safe. If batteries die on the noise canceling, you can still get audio, right? You just don't get canceling.
5: That's correct, yeah. So the batteries power digital signal processing for EQ and clarity and speech and so forth. It powers the whole acoustic noise cancellation system inside of it. But sometimes batteries run out, or sometimes issues happen. And boy, what a tragedy if you lost your communication.
1: Well, so, I was thinking that's the first problem with a cordless headset.
5: That's right.
1: Battery dies, you're totally dead.
5: Exactly right. So that certainly would be a problem as well. And so you might want to keep something cabled on that. With the A30 and the ProFlight 2 that we have out today, that's factored in so that if you do lose power, you won't lose your communications. And you have that fail-safe in place, and you'll still be able to communicate effectively. You won't have your noise cancellation, like you mentioned, but you will still be able to communicate even with dead batteries.
1: That's good.
2: And even without the noise cancellation, you still have some noise deadening courtesy of the physical aspect of the headset itself.
5: Yeah, that's exactly right. So when we talk about noise-canceling headsets, there's really two components to that. There's a passive and an active side. And that passive side is just materials and clamping force and things like that. You know, if you're mowing your lawn and you have those big earmuff things that are squeezing and not too comfortable to wear, The electronic side of it, the active noise cancellation, helps you trade off a lot of that. So you buy back weight and size and bulk and all that dampening materials.
1: What do you rate your noise reduction ratio at? I mean, I like to see headphones that are like 30, 32 dB, somewhere in that range.
5: Yeah, you know, we actually don't rate them. The tests are subject to interpretation and how you do that test criteria, so we don't rate them that way.
2: You just put on the package, it reduces noise a lot.
1: Yeah, shut up, it works.
5: That's right, yeah. We'd rather listen to the voice of the customer to tell us how that's working.
1: Okay.
2: What kind of customer feedback have you been getting?
5: We've been getting a lot of great feedback. So a lot of our customers are new pilots, and they've made a great choice to invest strong on the best headset that they can find because they're going to live under it for a long time. And so what we've been getting back from those pilots is it's the best decision that they made. And so they love using it. It's comfortable. They can be in it for hours at a time. And they love the clarity of the communications and of course, the noise canceling as well.
1: Well, I've worn headsets industrially hours at a time, and you kind of try and get used to them, but it always feels good to pop them off.
5: If you're lucky, at some point your head goes numb.
1: Yeah.
2: Well, now, the experiences that I've had with Bose headphones, both consumer and aviation, is outstanding. I mean, the stuff really works, and it's as reliable as a box of rocks.
1: The check is in the mail.
2: Thank you very much.
5: I appreciate you saying that.
2: We'll validate your parking for you. But no, it really does make a difference, because just for grins and giggles, when I was up in that TBM 700, I popped them off. And the difference between listening to it ambient and the headset was night and day.
1: Now that brings up a question. These are for any airplane. I mean, even a Cub can be noisy and would benefit greatly from canceling headsets.
5: Yeah, that's right. We built the A30 so that you could fly it in just about any general aviation aircraft. And there's a lot that goes into that. There's the acoustic noise cancellation power of that. And then there's also how we fit onto people's heads, too. So it's very diverse, not only in terms of aircraft type with different cable connectors and its overall total performance, but then also how it feels on your head. You know, anatomy is different from person to person. And, you know, being able to fit that range without really trading off clamping force and that overall fatigue factor, that's why we have the physical design of the headset the way that we do, is it keeps that steady pressure on your head, whether you have a large head or a little head, or your ears are down low or up high.
1: Do you make a set that can be mounted into a helmet?
5: We do not.
1: Okay, so strictly over the head.
5: That's right.
1: And it keeps your hat from flying off. That's the other important thing, right?
2: Yeah, really.
5: It keeps your hat from flying off, and we even have our headband cushions that cater to that little cap on the top of your ball cap.
1: Oh, yes, that hurts.
5: Yeah, so you don't get that pressure point in the top of your head. So when you look at the A30, you'll see that there's two cushions on side to side and nothing in the middle, and that's to account for that.
1: These guys thought of everything.
2: Yes, they did. Well, we've been talking to Jason Brisbois from Bose here. I'm Fast Eddie.
1: I'm Digital Dave.
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3: Let's take a listen to a classic interview from 2019.
7: Well, what do you know? It's Thursday already. It seems like it was just Monday yesterday. And here we are on the fly at the Four Corners, actually in what the beginning of the week is the Women Venture Pavilion next to the Membership Center, right here next to the Ford tent. And Margaret Viola is with us. She is the chairman of Women Venture. Margaret, we're just going to continue our conversation about some of the amazing things that you do and that the group does with Women Venture.
8: Yeah, it's a wonderful team here at EAA, and work goes on throughout the year to be able to produce this week's worth of activities. So it's very rewarding to us, and we're in it to be able to see the magic unfolding. And it's a multi-generational kind of magic, and that just makes it so much better. So we were just kind of talking about, you know, learning to fly at any age and some of the advantages that come, you know, at different times in your life, right, Lynn?
9: Yeah, you know, I think at this point in time, I'm not going to tell you how old I am, but my children are very successfully out of the house and have careers, and so I'm able to focus. My husband's just retired, so we're, you know, it's a little bit calmer around the house. So I'm able to focus more on learning the ground school stuff and really backing it up with getting in the air. Obviously not so much right now, but and doing the work.
7: And that's because you have a cast on your leg. For our radio listeners.
9: Right. I have an air cast on my leg. I broke one of my bones in my foot. But anyway.
7: But you're still here getting around.
9: Hey, and I've been putting in
7: that's
9: five
7: motivation.
9: Or 6 miles a day. It's you can do it.
7: That's motivation.
9: And that's what I want to tell people. Every flight instructor that I have run into has been so positive. The energy is there. They've been very helpful. And even if you end up asking the same thing a couple of different times, they'll figure out a different way to tell you how to do it. And time is always yours when you are wanting to be a pilot. This is just one of the most excellent learning experiences I have ever had with the nicest bunch of people that I hope that I can call friends forever. You know, the whole pilot community has been absolutely stellar. So for me, it's just been a real blessing, you know, to try to get up in the air. And, you know, I have soloed, but I don't have my license just yet. But I would encourage anybody. It's great to continue learning anyway. And this is such a wonderful opportunity to meet great people, see the world, and, you know, to continue learning about planes and engines and riveting and all that stuff.
7: Well, so your husband just retired, and you two are working on an RV-14 project. Now, this sounds like it's going to get a lot of attention now that your husband's retired. And so are you guys just get together in the shop and just go for it? Is that what
9: you're
7: doing?
9: Yeah. You know what? It has been a ton of fun. We received the first crate. The first crate for us was the empennage or the tail feathers of the RV-14. And we've never done any riveting, much less, dimpling holes and all that, you know, reaming out holes and riveting on top of that. I've never even known what a bucking bar was. So
7: you probably didn't know any of these terms until
9: right.
7: you started.
9: And I didn't really know that I was going to be part of this project in reality. I thought I'd just be a support member on the side, but no, I'm part of the team.
7: It takes two to buck rivets.
9: It does. So we were in the basement. We had to quickly bring it up to the family room, and so we bucked some rivets up in the family room, had it all set up in there, and then we had to redo the garage. And now we are in the garage, and this week, or maybe Monday, Tuesday, next week, we might receive the fuselage crate. So we're looking forward to that. So
7: yeah. Oh, that's
9: pretty much
7: awesome.
9: Done with the back tail back empennage.
7: So obviously, you know, your project's in the shop. So what are you learning to fly in?
9: Oh, I'm learning to fly in a Piper Warrior.
7: Perfect.
9: Yeah, which is very similar.
7: Yeah, so, well, it's a low wing.
9: It's a fun plane, yeah.
7: Yeah, and then you'll do some tailwheel transition work later.
9: Well,
7: with something
9: actually,
7: similar,
9: it's a tricycle wheel.
7: Oh, it is?
9: For the 14.
7: Okay.
9: So, yeah. So,
7: well,
9: I won't have to.
7: That's so. Right. That's going to be a fairly easy transition
9: right,
7: then. That's,
9: right.
7: And
9: yeah.
7: now, where your husband may have, just a quick little bit about your husband's background. Obviously, he's an aviator of some kind.
9: Yes.
7: And so.
9: He went to Georgia Tech and got an aeronautical engineering degree, went to work for Northrop out in California, and then decided to join the Navy and flew P-3 Orions for 7 years, and then got on with American Airlines after that.
7: So you married yourself a pilot.
9: Right.
7: Right, and then did you not ever envision yourself getting that bug? Like, you're going to be exposed to this 24/7 now, you know?
9: You know, I think I always had the bug.
7: Okay.
9: I put it off because, you know, family for me,
7: sure.
9: you know, was...
7: Yeah.
9: Primary.
7: Being mom and all that stuff.
9: Right, right. Yeah. There was a time when I graduated from college and I didn't have a job yet. I was a chemist. And I really seriously thought about joining the military at that time. So,
7: I'm constantly telling people who are, you know, I'm no spring chicken myself. People say, well, I think it's too late for me to start flying.
9: No,
7: I always say it's absolutely not too late to start flying. You can start flying at any age, really.
9: Yeah.
7: Truly.
9: Yeah.
7: And. And even if you're inspired to be an airline pilot, they're hiring pilots that are in their 50s. And you know, so it's never too late, really, to start a second career and be a pilot. And if that's your dream, you know, you're a perfect example of, hey, We're just going to go for it. We're going to do it.
9: Well, there's so many beautiful areas of the country that you can see as a small GA pilot, and we're really looking forward to going and seeing all that. Every person we talk to, we always ask, what's your favorite place? Where have you been lately? What's been fun? So we've got a whole list of places, or at least I do, that I want to go.
7: There you go. And Margaret, you you were going to touch on a couple things that Lynn was asking you about in the break. Why don't you address? Go ahead and.
9: I was going to ask Margaret if there were any mentoring opportunities through EAA, to help out with the Women Venture Group or just anything with EAA. I know I'm 2.5 hours away, but we can still pop up, or I'd be open to anything.
8: That's great, and I love that, because that's so much of what I sense here at Oshkosh is like, I love EAA, how can I help? How can I help? What can I do? And EAA absolutely does have mentoring opportunities available. In particular, during this week, you see Girl Venture happening, which is a program for high school-age women, pairing them with mentors, those who've gone and done it and are able to share or provide guidance on kind of all aspects of what could be next for them as they go through their high school journey. So any EAA member can learn more about that on EAA's website. Just type in Girl Venture or Women Venture to learn more about those. And of course, there's many expanded opportunities beyond that. There's like Air Academy and Young Eagles, Aero Scholars, all kinds of programs that EAA has been working on for a long time, and they're always improving.
7: So that's easy.
8: It's easy.
7: It's easy to get on there and find a resource. And then what about specifically for people who want to volunteer here at Oshkosh for next year? Say they came, they saw, they want to be involved. Maybe they came to one of your programs, and saw, wow, Women Venture, how do I get involved? What is the process for maybe next year for volunteering with you in some role here?
8: That's a great question, because volunteers are the fuel that keeps all of Oshkosh running, all of AirVenture running. So if you go to AirVenture's website, airventure.org, and you type in volunteers, you'll find the entire volunteer page. And that page holds an entire listing of all areas from flight line operations to like main gate admissions to Women Venture. So you can kind of look and find a volunteer opportunity that matches your interest. And it'll tell you who to contact. And then kind of newsletters are sent. There's a volunteer newsletter that all of us get throughout the year. So, the letdown moment on Sunday after Oshkosh is over, right? From then on, there's already kind of communication and preparation, getting us ready for what's next. And Lynn, I understand you were part of that. You were here really early before convention, kind of helping this get set up, right?
9: Yeah, we had a lot of fun. Like I said, it's been great. My husband's been retired, and so we have more opportunities. So we came up for one of the work weekends, and we didn't really know what we would be getting into. My husband just said we would do anything physical. And I thought, okay, we're going to bring our tools with us, just don't know what we're going to be doing. Well, we got paired up with this young man named Pat, and we started doing fencing. So we did the fencing around the Warbird area and the North 40, and then went down to Camp Scholler. But, the great thing is we just had a great time, because we met some other great volunteers that were working with us, and of course Pat, our supervisor, was the nicest young man. So, we made a lot of friends. And like I was telling you earlier, we didn't know about where to stay, and how what happened with all of that. So we put down on the thing, we weren't really campers, and was there accommodation? Well, we ended up staying on site at Bender House, which was wonderful. And again, we met more people there. And we just had a great time. There was a little room in there. You could, talk to everybody and find out what their stories were and what they had done, with their work party experience. One of the young men had never welded, and he ended up welding, which was just fun. So you see the flower pots around here, and you see the cell phone powering stations. That's what he helped weld.
8: Amazing.
9: So,
8: as
9: he
8: Paul
9: learned a
8: would
9: new
8: say,
9: skill.
8: Yeah, Church of Hand and Mind, making this happen, like actually getting in your fingerprints and the building blocks
9: right.
8: of the show. That's
9: yes.
8: great.
9: Yeah. So it's very
8: Anyways.
9: Fun. Yeah.
7: Well, Lynn, it was exciting to talk to you today, because, hearing the experience of a regular participant here at AirVenture is kind of special, because we don't get to do that very often. We talk to a lot of people who are experts at this or involved in that, but your perspective is so important, and hopefully it's inspiring to somebody that might be listening and say, you know, I'm just going to go do that. I'm going to go to Oshkosh next year. I'm going to volunteer. I'm going to, you know, I'm going to get involved in Women Venture. I'm going to do whatever my passion drives me to do. Here's the opportunity to do that. So thank you for joining us. So, Margaret, we're going to take a break, and then we're going to come back and wrap up the day with some more specifics about Women Venture, some EA stuff, a little membership stuff, and we're gonna talk about a really cool EA program called SolidWorks as well. So, everyone, stick around. We'll be back in just a moment. This is Jay Monchi on the fly at Women Venture, and you're listening to EA Radio.
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2: And I'm Fast Eddie, and I'd love to know what we were talking about.
1: It was fun, apparently.
2: Apparently. Okay. Well, you missed out on it, though.
1: Yeah, I did. I always do.
2: I hate when that happens.
1: Yeah. Joining anyway, us now is George Dominion of Sayweather.
2: Sayweather.
1: Okay. One word.
2: Good morning, George.
1: Good morning.
10: All one word. Good morning, guys. How are you today?
1: Doing good. Doing good. What's new over there?
10: So we got a lot of great things going on with Sayweather. We've really started expanding our

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1: Or less than 15 or less than 12, and each pilot may have a different threshold. So after it's sustained for a couple minutes, then they'll get a text. We do things like... I'm losing my brain thought here.
2: That's okay. We do it all the time.
1: Yeah, I know. It's crazy.
2: So you're gathering weather information and you're presenting it.
1: Yeah. So what we do as a company, we make it so if an airport doesn't have weather information, typically when a pilot flies in there, they get on their radio and they find the closest AWOS. Could be 15 or 20 miles away, and they say, well, that's the best information I have, and they use that to make a landing, and they hope it's the same. Or they'll go to ForeFlight or one of the other EFBs like iFly or Aviator Assistant, and they'll gather the information. But when they're gathering that information at that time, they're not getting the information from where they want to land. Those EFBs are gathering it from the AWOS that's 20 miles away.
2: Right.
1: So we make it so we put a weather station out on the field.
2: That was my next question. So, all right.
1: Yeah. So we put a weather station on the field. It's solar powered, so they don't have to dig up. And then it's wireless back to the console, so they don't have to dig up any runways or taxiways. So it's self-sustained. And then we take that information and we, push it out to the pilot. So now when a pilot's flying in, he can be 20 or 30 miles out from the airport. He keys his mic four times, and he'll get an AWOS-like weather advisory in his headset with real-time information from on the field. Real-time information from on the field that he wants to land on.
2: Okay.
1: So now we push it to the FBs. So now when they go check METARs, they're getting real-time information from an airport that never had it before.
2: Right, and it's hundreds of miles away, whatever.
1: Yeah.
2: So they don't have to wait to get there to get that information. Yeah.
3: Which actually increases the versatility because now you know, well, our main airport has still got problems. Maybe we should go thinking about our alternate airport.
1: Yeah, you certainly could. The nice thing about it, so let's say when you're 15 or 20 miles out and you get our information. Now you know what runway you're going to set up for. You know if you're going to have a crosswind. You know if you're going to have a gusting wind. So now you know how you're going to set up. So it just makes you a safer pilot. Instead of having a lot of pilots go in and they go looking for a windsock and they fly, they missed it, so they fly around again, and then they see it, and then they got to fly around a different way to get in the pattern. We just make the airport safer, and we make the pilot safer.
2: Plus, it's up-to-the-minute accurate.
1: It's virtual, really, real-time.
2: Right, yeah. Which you may not get.
1: Yeah, even an AWOS can be up to 50 minutes old.
2: Right.
3: And, you know, that's one of the problems, the built-in latency in the weather system. Even if you have some of the more advanced weather programs and everything, time is not on your side.
1: It certainly isn't. That's one of the things that sets us apart, is that we are actual real-time information.
2: So you have to make an agreement with an airport to put one of these systems on site.
1: So what we do is we sell it to the airport. So, you know, here at the show, I'm talking to mostly pilots, and so I just want to introduce them to what we can do for an airport that doesn't have weather, and then I want to get them excited and have them go back and tell the airport owner, and then, you know, we start a conversation, and eventually we'll sell it to the airport. We're not selling it to the pilots, but it sure is a benefit to the pilots.
2: Exactly. You're selling it to the airport for the pilots.
1: Correct.
2: So how many have you got out in the field?
1: We've got over 100 out in the field. I have them all over so right now we're in Canada, the United States, and Peru. So I've got them in Alaska. I've got them in the deserts in Arizona. I got them in the humidity in Florida. I got them in Buffalo in the snow. They're tried and true. We've been around for about 8 years.
2: They're working well.
1: We have, I won't tell you no problems, but virtually no problems. We've got it down to a science.
3: Okay. So what does this come as? Is this like a whole shack?
2: A stick?
3: All you do is you just drop it in the ground and say, and flip the switch and it's up?
1: Nope. So the only thing we don't provide in airport is the mounting pole for the weather station, because everybody mounts them differently. But we send them a weather station that's going to be, they're going to install that somewhere out near the field, hopefully not in

0: the runway safety zone, and that's a very easy installation once they have a pole in. And then we have a box that has all the equipment in it, and it has the console for the weather station. It has our Say Weather box. It has triple redundant barometric pressure sensors. It has a VHF radio. So that all comes in a self-contained box that's lockable, and we'll pre-configure everything for the airport. So when I sell a system to an airport, we ask them maybe like 15 questions, the name of the airport, the frequency, the elevation of the field, you want a male or female voice, all those kinds of questions, and then we pre-configure it. So when they get it, they can almost just hang it on the wall.
1: Now, do they get a display screen that they can put in the FBO to actually see the...
0: There is. So there's a screen on there, and it gives you all the information. We have it's a touch screen, so let's say an airport, a grass strip, it's going to rain for a month or, you know, a week or whatever, and the north end of the field's wet. You can pre-program three different...
1: like notification.
0: Notification.
1: Yeah.
0: So you have one, just gives you all the weather, but you might want to say airport closed for construction. You might want to say pancake breakfast on the third Saturday. We can configure it any way you want.
1: That's a slick system. Can you guys remote monitor the health of your systems?
0: So we do. So it self monitors.
1: Okay.
0: So we actually have a way that if let's say with the triple redundant barometric pressure sensors, if one were to go off, it shuts itself off, and then it notifies the airport manager via text that there's an issue.
1: Okay.
0: Or even something as simple as if the battery is getting low.
1: Right. Right. Yeah, like if it's been 3 weeks without sun and it's just not getting enough charge.
0: Well, no, so actually it has a backup battery.
1: Okay.
0: It is solar powered, but it has a backup battery, and that battery lasts for about 2 or 3 years.
1: Okay.
0: Even in Alaska where they're dark for 21 hours
1: That's
0: a day
1: right.
0: for
1: yeah, right.
0: 3 or 4
1: Think
0: months.
1: Of that.
0: Yeah, it'll last over a year there.
2: And you've got to put this thing together, and it's got to withstand all kinds of weather conditions, hot, cold, dirt, dust,
1: darkness of night, and all that stuff.
0: So when we were building our system, the only thing that's really proprietary to us is our Say Weather box, and we use the Davis weather station. When we were building our system, we tried a couple of weather stations, and it accuracy and durability, you can't beat it. And like I said, I have one in Alaska at Wolf Lake. They were 40 below zero for a month with like 50 or 60 knot winds, pretty steady for a month. It held up just fine.
1: That's they didn't get very many arrivals there, though.
0: No. But I had one down at Salty Approach in Florida, and the hurricane came through. It worked right through the whole hurricane. What did happen, though, was the pole got bent just a little bit.
1: Ooh.
0: But the system itself worked.
1: It was
0: registered
1: wind speeds,
0: 135 knot winds.
1: Wow. Wow.
2: That's blowing.
0: Yeah.
1: Are you looking to go overseas as well?
0: So we're trying. So we like I said, we're just breaking into a little bit in South America. The problem is that most governments don't want our electronics coming into their country and then broadcasting over their airwaves. So we have people in France and Germany and Australia and New Zealand. They're all trying to work with the governments. It's just such a lengthy process. So we'll get there eventually, but right now we're not shipping outside of Canada and the U.S. And
2: well, you're talking about selling to airports. What's the cost on this?
0: So I have two systems. My basic system that gives the pilots wind, speed, direction, and gust, temperature, dew point, altimeter, and density altitude is about $10,000 for the airport. They're all self-installed. It's like, again, we talked about the installation. It's pretty easy installation. I have the ability with my Pro Plus system that we can then integrate visibility, present weather, and ceiling. So that gets a little pricey. It's about $50,000 all in.
1: It's still cheaper than an AWOS system.
0: Cheaper than AWOS. Is nowadays they're about $250 plus.
1: Right. Plus government paperwork.
0: Yeah. Plus time.
1: Yeah. Oh, wow. That sounds like a really cool idea. I mean, there's so many small airports that couldn't afford anything bigger.
0: Yeah. We tried to make it so that any airport that wants to have weather information, it'll be available to them at a very reasonable cost.
1: Very cool. I want to thank you for joining us.
0: Well, thanks for having me.
1: And we've been talking to George Domitio of Sayweather. So where can we see? Which hangar are you in?
0: We're in Charlie 3082.
1: Very good.
0: And if you need to reach out to me, www.sayweather.com, and we can start a conversation.
1: Very good. This is Digital Dave.
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4: Hello, I am Squawk 1200. Just kidding. I'm Fareed Guillot, along with Paul Breidecker. Welcome, Paul.
5: Thank you, Fareed. It's nice to be with you again. As usual, we started out the day with a little Oshkosh wind and rain, but it's cleared out, and the day is progressing like normal.
4: I'm told there's plenty of tent spray, because I got a little bit of mist, but it wasn't bad. It only blew for about 30 seconds this morning, and it wasn't too bad. But our first guest is Lucen Dissler, who is the youngest pilot to fly a motorized fixed-wing aircraft, one of the youngest in the world, at 14.
5: And the reason he could do it at 14 was because Lucen lives in Canada, so they have a different set of rules there. And as we were doing our pre-brief out in the lobby area, I found out that they got this idea here. Last year, is that right?
6: Yes, that's correct. With my dad, we actually one year ago came to Oshkosh for the first time, and we loved it. And from there, we were talking and came up with the idea to possibly make this a reality when we found out about such a low age requirement in Canada.
4: And had you even considered that before? It was just kind of you'd always thought you want to get it going as soon as possible, or this is just kind of one of those things where, hey, this is a good way to set a goal?
6: Well, I would say it definitely started out as, wait a second, I didn't know that. And it was almost like, that's interesting. And just a small conversation, side talk, and then was a conversation we kept coming back to. And it really did only start from Oshkosh, but for a very long time, both me and my dad have had an interest in aviation.
5: And you've told me that your dad, who's with us in the studio, Marco Dissler is here with us in the studio. Was he the inspiration of you, or inspired him?
6: I would say it's been that the fact that I've always found aviation interesting, but what really inspired me was going to these different aviation events and these museums. That's what really sprouted that for me, but definitely with my dad. And he also is relatively new to going to ground school and doing all of his flights, so it's not like he's been a pilot for years.
4: So last year, did you quick run over and visit the Canadian government, or NAV Canada, Canadian government representatives to find out some more information about what it would take?
6: So what actually happened was that we found all of our info online, and then we have a airport which is what we ended up going to for all of my flight training, Brampton Flight Center, and we just talked to some representatives there, and yeah, it was something that was very possible. We had to find some instructors that had worked with younger kids before, and there you go. That from then, before I knew it, I was flying.
5: Did you keep the same instructor through your training, or did you have several?
6: So because the period of time that I was flying was about 4 months, where I was really ramping up because I had 20 or 30 canceled flights in winter just due to weather conditions, what happened was I got, I would say, 2-3 instructors, and I would just try and fit in any time slots I could. But yeah, in general, I would just have these 3 instructors, and I'd use them throughout my entire flight training.
5: Actually, how long was it? I mean, from the time you showed up to the airport until you accomplished this, how much time went by?
6: So ultimately, it would be from start to finish about 6 months, because we started in winter, and that would mean that we were doing all the ground school exam stuff, getting all that done. But in terms of actual flying, where we could consistently get flights in without canceled flights, I would say about 4 months is a good mark there.
5: I don't know about you, Fareed, but I'm impressed, because when I got my first certificate, I think it took me 11 months, maybe. Mm-hmm. You know, part of it was my own ability, I'm sure, and the other part of it was just, you know, life got in the way. So, congratulations, that's impressive.
6: Yeah, thank you.
4: One thing I noticed, so if you look online, why don't you tell us how we can find the video of your solo flight first. How do you find that?
6: So what you can do is if you just look on YouTube, Lucien Distler, LucienDistler, you should see the first video by Remove Before Flight, and you'll see my full solo flight.
4: Very good. So I just watched this recently, and one thing I noticed between my first solo flight and your first solo flight is that it was on video.
6: Yeah.
4: In the first place. And I just noticed there's a complete difference in just about, I see a lot of people's primary training, they've got a video record of all of that. And if anything, obviously it's cool to put that out there, but also, hey, you get a little bit of, you can review your techniques and things like that.
6: So the thing, if you're talking about me doing, recording my actual flight training, like beforehand, we tried, and I can't get into it now, but ultimately what happened was the fact that just due to these kinds of agreements that we'd have to write and contracts because of the instructors, because they are face recording, and then also recording inside of the aircraft, we managed to get upon an agreement that I can only record my solo flight. So it's only the flight that I recorded.
5: So we're visiting with Lucien Distler, who is the youngest pilot to fly motorized fixed wing on his 14th birthday. It's quite an accomplishment living in Canada. You might not realize this, but maybe you do, but you certainly have an opportunity to be an influencer in aviation. Are you telling your story everywhere you can? I know you're here, that's great, but on other social media events and things like that, so are you doing some reach out?
6: Absolutely. So for me, any opportunity I can get, I really like to kind of spread the story. I think it's a nice story for people as well as other people that never really take that leap to get into aviation. There's a lot of people that want to do career switches, and it's just, I'm not sure I can. But really, it's very realistic flying. If you put the work in, you can double up with a job, or like I did, I had to do school. So in general, I just try to take any opportunity I can with news networks and also just spreading the story as well as with other companies.
5: So this is your start. What's next? What do you see for yourself?
6: For me, in terms of possibly becoming a commercial pilot, I think that's definitely on the table because just my love for aviation, and I think that is a very possible path. However, above all, first I have to get a university degree, and then past that point, I think anything's possible. But I would really say it's quite likely to do so.
4: 14 now, you've already soloed, that's really great, but you've got basically another 3 years before you can complete your certificate. So how are you planning on keeping the proficiency going and learning and growing from here?
6: So what I plan to do is I would like to continue with my flight training past the point that I am in university. And I think what will likely happen is I'll just be doing some flights every few months, maybe every 3 to 4 months, do check-in flights to be able to make sure that I don't have to redo any exams, tests, so on. And I'm just going to try and keep my license until we can continue, because on the one hand, everything with this requires a lot of planning, a lot of time, so yeah.
5: What was there something in your training when you were, you know, taking flying lessons, something that didn't come so easy to you, or were you just a natural and this is just worked out really quick and really fast?
6: I would say that everything generally did move very smoothly, but I would say the only reason that it actually happened was from the goal setting that I did my ground school with my dad, and that was the first step to this whole process. And I would say the goal setting of no matter what, we're going to do this exam on this day in 2 weeks, for example, and then just going full hard with that, and really just time management. But ultimately, nothing was particularly difficult.
5: Even the landings?
6: The landings actually came pretty quick, and I would say the reason why I managed to pick them up so fast was because, first of all, Brampton Flight Center, the runways are actually very narrow, and I was, for probably the first 3 to 4 hours of just circuit flying, that my first circuit flying with landings, I was in under crosswind, and I think those harsh conditions really quickly just kind of got me better, so that when all of a sudden I have good weather, it feels way smoother to be able to do
5: so
6: all my
5: landings.
6: So it's
5: a skill builder plus a confidence builder.
6: I would say so.
5: Yeah. What was the aircraft?
6: We were flying Cessna 172 RNS models.
5: Nice.
4: Tell me, so where exactly is Brampton Flight Center? You're in the province of Ontario,
6: yeah.
4: But it's a very large province. So.
6: Oh, yes. So it's about from, if you're talking about, it's give or take, if you're talking from, like, Toronto a little bit into Oakville, Ontario, mm-hmm. which is where we live, it's about a 30-minute drive in inland, and... Mm-hmm. In general, the that drive was actually making things quite difficult. It's about a 40-minute drive every time.
4: So you're northwest of the kind of the Toronto city center.
6: Yes.
4: Okay.
6: Yes.
5: And you don't drive, of course.
6: No.
5: So.
6: Yeah. That's a difficulty. My dad had to dedicate a lot of time to help me out with that, since only my dad would be driving me down.
5: That's what dads are for. Yeah. That's great.
4: I had a similar story. Once I got my certificate at 17, I couldn't rent a car, even though I could fly people wherever. It was going to be another 6 years before, or 7 years before, I could be old enough to rent a car. Lucien, thank you very much for coming down here and accomplishing a goal you set a year ago.
6: Mm-hmm.
4: And please come back next year and tell us of your progress.
6: Yes, of course. Love to.
5: And is there any last words you would have for somebody who wants to do this and follow your footsteps about how to succeed?
6: I just would love to give out that message that flying is feasible. It's realistic for pretty much anyone with the time and dedication. And I hope that we can have a good aviation in the coming years.
4: Very good words. Thank you very much. You're listening to EAA Radio.
3: And now an interview from the EAA Radio Archives from 2022. Hi, it's Mike Morgan. I'm sitting in with Farid Ghio today on Squawk 1200. Welcome to the studio, Tasku Nakai, who is the Chief Executive Officer of Tetra Aviation. Tasku, welcome.
7: Hello, this is Tasku. I'm came from Japan. And generally, we're making kit-ish eVTOL things. Also, we have a booth at the booth 646 at the home-built display area. So please come and join and see our eVTOLs going on.
4: You know, you already know what questions we're going to ask, like, where are you at? So thanks for covering that for us. So describe, I mean, you said it's an eVTOL. Yep. Describe a little bit what makes your particular design unique and interesting for folks.
7: Mm-hmm. We have a tandem wing, and it has a 32 vertical thrust and also the one horizontal thrust for the which means that in total, the 33 propellers on that aircraft, so many of them. But for that, the reason is redundancy for the eVTOL things. So people may willing to ride on a more easily or more safer in a kind of electrical aircraft, more friendly. So we build it more safer and, looks new to this aviation industry.
4: Where did this design evolve from?
7: Well, actually, I've learned a lot of things from Bert Rudin. They built lots of tandem wings. And also, the recent eVTOL industry has to have the more distributed electric propulsion system to have that more safety. So combined with Bert Rudin's history with the newest kind of eVTOL history together.
4: How is battery weight versus endurance available? Is that trending in the right direction or fast enough for your designs?
7: Yes, pretty much. I mean, the battery is a really handy thing, so to compare with the combustion generators or the fuel cell generators. And it's more easy to handle, to use it for the experimental and the flight tests more frequently. So this is a good aspect of our aircraft, and also it's easier to have it for the customers.
3: So what did you bring for us to look at AirVenture this year? Do you have a prototype? Do you have a model? Do you have full scale?
7: Yeah. We brought our cockpit mock-up for the new eVTOL called Mach 5. And that mock-up has a seat, very comfortable, made from the automotive industry supplier, which is collaborated with together. And also they invested us to make a new eVTOL things. And the seat is very comfortable and made it, well, the style is automotive style. So I'm very curious about the aviators thinking, is it too much, or heavy or soft or just too narrow or something like that? So I'm willing to have those opinions of the.
4: So you're actually doing some research and development right here by putting this in front of aviators.
7: Yes, they're very talented and they experience a lot. And compared with the Japanese industry, well, there's a lot of bunch of people come together here. So this is a very good place to have it.
4: And so you just mentioned Japan. What is general aviation like as far as, you know, getting your design in front of people? Are there similar gatherings, or what kind of aviation gatherings happen in Japan?
7: Well, sometimes it happens, for example, the very local festival out there. But especially the kit planes, very limited places has had kind of festival compared with Oshkosh. Well, this is the largest event in the world.
4: Yeah. It's hard to compare with anything, but it was. I'm really curious about, especially in other countries. Mm-hmm. We have a lot of land available, mm-hmm. but not everybody, every country has a fair amount of land to mm-hmm. To gather. So it's kind of interesting to know your experiences as far as input from folks mm-hmm. in Japan.
7: Well, we've learned a lot of things from the local people in Japan, but the recent situation is that closing the airfield is a lot out there because they're very, getting elder, the manager of the airfields a lot. So people are losing their airfields a lot. Then concentrated one airfield, then which makes more bigger community recently. So that mm-hmm. it may help a lot of people gathering together out there. But meanwhile, there's losing their airfields a lot.
3: So will you be providing a kit then for sale at some point?
7: Yes, we are willing to have the customer to build our aircraft by themselves, and also we are going to provide a factory supply support for that sales, and especially focusing on the United States market.
3: What's the material?
7: Well, basically made it from the aluminum and the carbon fiber surfaces. Mm-hmm.
4: We're speaking with Tosca Nakai, who's CEO of Tetra, which is an eVTOL aircraft under development, hoping to be a kit. What are some of the technologies that are new, and what are things that are already available? So we're talking about supply chain and folks being able to source these. And what are you going to have to make exclusively available through you versus what can be sourced easily?
7: Mm-hmm. We make it the aircraft more simpler and more easier to, even in not familiar with the electrical components or any other software technology, people can gather in and put the part together and modify it much more easier than compared with the more sophisticated aircraft. So I would like to do that kind of involving more people together as a kind of educational aspect is on it, and build the aircraft more together is a more appropriate or actual process for that building the aircraft.
4: Let's talk a little bit about your aviation story. Mm-hmm. Are you an aviator? Do you have any training in that area, or do you just really like design and building things?
7: Well, I'm willing to be an aviator in the future. I mean, not so longer, but I'm willing to have a private pilot license and not so late. I mean, a couple of years later. And meanwhile, that I would like to design an aircraft in theoretically from the actual design and provide it in the testing. It's very happy for me. And I started this company from 4 years ago. And it's at the moment I did nothing. I did nothing, and also I know nothing about the aircraft, but sooner or later that I learned the aircraft, I so much involved in this, so much sophisticated and talented people out there, and they teach us, and also there's lots of information and technology inside of that, and I'm very fascinated in this industry.
4: Well, going from appearances, it sounded like you started your company when you were about 15. Was it in college you started your company, or what?
7: Oh, yeah. I started this company when I was a doctoral student, second degree at the University of Tokyo. Mm-hmm. I learned about the aluminum alloy for the rocket in a spaceship, but that was the research, but soon turned into this industry because there was a competition, GoFly, which was sponsored by Boeing, and that competition gathers people worldwide, and it was talented people gathered, and I just participated in it in charge and doing a lot of things through that competition and built this company.
4: You mentioned Bert Rutan as one of your inspirations. What are some other kind of design concepts that inspired you, at least maybe with this design or in general?
7: Well, especially the quickie or the very easy is much more influenced me, and also I couldn't tell the name, I forgot about them. That there's a NASA, how to say,
4: the lifting car. Body or the.
7: No. It's a tandem wing, very large, and
4: Yeah, I'm not sure either. I have lots of air flames floating around in my head thinking about it. But is there a particular materials you like to work with mostly?
7: Oh well, for now it's aluminum is very good to work with that because it's very familiar with even in Japanese industry, and much people are handled out of those things easily. But we're willing to move on composite by ourselves, and also there's a lot of materials in aviation industry, so I'm like willing to have it and use it for the actual research.
3: Have you? Have you selected a battery supplier yet that you're going to design around or for?
7: Not yet decided. We purchased it from several suppliers, and compare with those batteries, and also the purchasing cells itself and the assembly by ourselves. But depending on market for now, so we very recently very much changes occurred in the battery market. So I think it's not decided yet, but sooner or later, the eVTOL industry will focus on kind of more safer, more reliable battery.
4: From an operational standpoint, once this is completed, mm-hmm. how automated will some of the tasks be in the aircraft, and how much is the pilot going to be controlling it?
7: Yeah, well, depending on it, because that aircraft, the controlling the aircraft is kind of the part of the joy of the aircraft. Mm-hmm. So depending on, but I'm wondering about this industry. Recently we losing the pilots more. I mean, not losing in their life, but just the number of the new pilot is decreasing. So this is a problem for not only for your country, but also Japanese and the entire world. So more people gather. This industry more easily or more comfortably is a more spot for that. So we think it's kind of eVTOL make it more easier and more automated part helps people get involved to the industry's kind of a way.
4: I wanted to ask, and you may have spoken about this at the beginning of the interview, but is your company based in Japan? Are you doing most of the development there, or do you have a base somewhere else?
7: Oh, yeah. We are developing our aircraft in Japan and basically in the Fukushima Prefecture, which is hard earthquake was happened. A tsunami was struck all the way. Then, there's abundant places and very plain air out there, but the country decided to build kind of research center out there. So we research out there, then building eVTOL things there, and also bring those parts to the United States and hold a flight test at the California.
4: Okay, remind us one more time how to find you on the World Wide Web and also how to find you here.
7: How to find here?
4: Your booth location.
7: You can find our webpage and see on YouTube or Twitter, and you can see visit in the home-built display area of booth 646.
4: Tusku Nakai, CEO of Tetra, thank you very much for joining us.
7: Thank you very much.
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1: I am Digital Dave.
2: And I'm Fast Eddie.
1: And with us we have Mr. Trey Murda from TL Sport Aircraft.
8: Yes, thank you very much for having me.
1: All right. So what's going on? A new airplane called the Sparker?
8: Yes.
1: Is it electric?
8: It sounds electric.
1: It should be.
8: It's electrified.
2: I don't want my electric airplane.
1: As long as the pilot's not electrified.
8: No, but the feeling is, yes.
1: This is a light sport?
8: This is actually an experimental amateur-built aircraft.
1: Okay,
8: currently.
1: So it's a little heavier.
8: So we have a few topics to go into.
1: Yeah.
8: It is a little
1: Pick
8: heavier.
1: One.
8: It is a EAB category, which will, in our discussion here, bring us to the fact that everybody's talking about Mosaic.
1: Right.
8: And what it's going to bring to the industry.
1: Right. How it's going to open up the possibilities.
8: Oh, yes. Quite a few, we hope.
1: I hope so. And, and I hope they get around to telling us exactly what the details are soon.
8: Well, that would be nice, too.
1: Yes. Yeah. Glittering generalities doesn't help a lot.
2: Yeah. And that's the government, though. They
1: but let's
2: slowly.
1: Get back to talking about the Sparker, because that's
8: glittering
1: why we're really here.
8: It's great.
1: Yeah. Yeah.
8: Well said.
1: Tell us about the aircraft. Two place, four place.
8: It's a two place. So what's the news for us is that the Sparker is debuting here at Oshkosh 2024.
1: Nice.
8: It is the first year. It was recently announced. It came in the end of last year. It was shown at Sun and Fun, and now making the debut at Oshkosh.
1: Okay. High wing, low wing, composite.
8: So, a Sparker is an all carbon and Kevlar carbon mesh composite aircraft.
1: So it's dressed for what, 4,000 Gs?
8: Technically, the wings, I think, are upwards of 16 Gs.
1: Yeah. Wow. Yep. Way more than we need.
8: But in practical applications, we'll call it 12. You know, and, well, let's, we'll go with
1: you know,
8: 12,
1: like, but, that's, but like that's terrible.
8: In the Vice, I think it was 15 or 16 Gs.
1: Wow.
2: I think that above 4 Gs, most people would turn into quivering jello.
1: Yeah, now wait a minute. You said it's carbon fiber mostly.
8: Yes.
1: That's not a material that most amateur builders work with.
8: Correct. So our aircraft is done in that program. We have an accelerated build program at the factory.
1: Okay.
8: Similar to Carbon Cub.
1: Okay.
8: Carbon Cub and the other Cub manufacturer, they have a program. Sling also has a similar program here.
1: But are we going to be doing wet layups? I mean, we're actually going to be doing and setting up pre-pregs and all that kind of stuff?
8: So we do a little bit of wet layups, yes. We go in, we do some of the pieces and components of the wet layups that go into the bulkheads of the aircraft.
1: Wow.
8: Yep.
1: So after that, they can go get a job working for Boeing.
8: Well, I wouldn't go that far, but we do make sure that it's done well. We work on things in this process for the aircraft. We work on avionics install, engine install, gear install, fuel system install, all these components to checklist down. We have kind of a method to our madness.
1: Right, and you got to meet that 51%.
8: Yes.
1: Rotax powered?
8: Rotax powered. We do 916. We hit in our booth currently. We have a 915 in that Sparker. The 916, of course, came online last year, and all the orders that we've taken so far on the Sparker have been 916 builds.
1: Because we're all hogs for horsepower.
8: Yes. And this aircraft has the ability to use that power. So,
1: now, carbon fiber, I imagine it's quite slippery and nice and sexy shaped and
8: it's
1: fast.
8: It's very efficient. Yeah, as a low wing, you know, it's very efficient with the retracts, a constant speed propeller. This aircraft, slips right through the air.
1: So we're talking RV territory here in terms of
8: speed.
1: We're
8: getting close. Yeah, it will cruise at about, with a 916 at altitude, you have a true air speed of about 170 to 172 knots.
1: Wow, that's getting it.
8: But the kicker is with a Rotax, it's on about 7.5 to 7.8 gallons an hour.
1: Right.
8: So that's cheap. Nice.
1: And it's MoGas. Mm.
8: Well, cheap because like others in our industry or in this section of the market, very efficient, very cost effective to maintain. You're looking at a maintenance of between $2,500 and $3,500 a year to maintain this plane.
1: Right. Well, there's no corrosion.
8: You're not worrying about that. Composite is very strong and has a long lifetime, long longevity to it. We actually don't. Currently, we think it's between 5,000 and 8,000 hours on a composite aircraft, but it may be upwards of 25,000 to 30,000.
1: So, in real life terms, never.
8: Yeah, it would be a long time down the road.
1: Yeah,
2: literally could become a legacy airplane to be passed down from family member.
8: Well, you say that. We have a teal stream in an air museum out in Arizona, I believe in Tucson, next to a SR-71.
1: Nice. Wow.
2: Little speed difference between the two of them.
1: Yeah, I don't know about that.
2: One can always dream, though.
8: Yes.
1: Yeah.
8: A little bit.
1: Typically, well, in early days, composites, fiberglass had a low wet glass temperature, so they were always supposed to be painted white.
8: Yes.
1: So they didn't absorb heat. I don't know much about carbon fiber, how that holds up.
8: To explain that, so we paint our aircraft. We typically don't paint our aircraft darker colors. so the sun doesn't hurt the epoxy over a long term. But we don't have to paint it white. We have several metallic colors that you can choose from, red,
2: candy
8: turquoise,
2: apple.
8: Orange,
2: metallic
8: candy
2: white.
8: Apple. Well, we just painted a candy apple plane that was hopefully would have been here, but it'd be here in about 3 weeks. So.
2: Paint's not quite dry.
8: Yeah, not. It's not quite in the crate yet. So the Sparker is one aspect of what we were wanting to announce.
2: Okay.
8: But the big issue is here is the mosaic ruling, right? Where we've been anticipating that. Many manufacturers have been anticipating that. And we went ahead with the start of Sparker and produced something truly unique that's somewhat unparalleled in the light carbon aircraft marketplace. Large 24 cubic foot baggage area in the back. You can put seven carry-on, full-size carry-ons in the back of this plane.
2: And it's got the useful load.
8: And it's got a useful load of about 650 to 750 pounds, depending on the power plant you put,
2: okay.
8: Which is full fuel, pilots, and baggage.
2: Right.
8: Yep.
2: That's decent. Retract gear, complicated.
8: Yep, retract.
2: You said constant speed prop on a Rotax?
8: On a Rotax, yeah. It's a Duke Tiger propeller currently.
2: Electric.
8: And we also make our own four-blade prop called a Predator.
2: Okay. Mm-hmm. And that's an electric pitch change? Or
8: it is a hydraulic.
2: No kidding. Yep. So you've actually got a prop governor and the whole bit.
8: Governor and the whole bit. Yep.
2: Wow,
8: works
2: on a Rotax. Well. I'm impressed.
8: Well, several others out here as well use that technology.
2: That's a fancy piece of engineering.
8: Yeah.
2: What kind of range are you talking about?
8: It's 41-gallon tanks. That's a good question. So
2: you've got long legs on this.
8: Quite long, if you wish. Now, here's the beauty of Rotax in these engines. The turbo is there if you want it. So you have up to 160 horsepower. Now, we also have an Edge Performance modification that gets you to 190 horsepower.
2: Ooh.
8: This plane,
2: continuous?
8: It pulls back to about 150.
2: Okay.
8: So this plane was designed for the Rotax IS turbo engines, 915, 960. That's what it was built to handle. But now with the advent of the Edge Performance, you can see even speeds above 170. But the beauty of a Rotax is that if you don't want the power, if you don't want to leave the manifold pressure in, you can pull the power back, and this plane will burn 5.5 gallons an hour at 135 knots.
2: That's respectable speed still.
8: Yep. And so you're looking at 800, 900 mile range with a 916. It's not too shabby.
2: No, my bladder wouldn't make that range anyway, but
9: yeah, it'd be a three stopper.
8: You know, it's good to have the option to have alternates.
2: Oh,
8: right?
2: Yeah.
8: Because
2: and
8: these,
2: reserve
8: these
2: is
8: aircraft,
2: never a problem.
8: These aircraft are equipped with IFR. The three that we've ordered recently have oxygen. We have oxygen generators in them.
2: Wow.
8: So imagine that. It's like, I'm at 5,000 feet. I think I'll turn my oxygen on.
2: Yeah.
8: I don't want it. I do want it. And that takes you up to 18,000 feet. And we have full IFR instrumentation. So you want to have that reserve so you've got options, right?
2: He's shooting at the Mooney market.
9: Really? I'm assuming you're talking a full glass panel, too.
8: Oh, yes. Yes, quite impressive glass, heated leather seats, the works.
2: Cup holders.
8: Now there were two things to really talk about. You all know how popular the Stoll, you know, the Stoll market in the U.S. has been booming, right? And TL has been producing planes since 89. We have over 2,000 aircraft manufactured, and we've been watching that. And we have a high-wing aircraft called a Sirius that is already capable of very good slow flight characteristics. So we are now introducing the high-wing Sirius Backcountry, which is a Stoll tail dragger. So we currently have tricycle gear. We're going to drop that, push the gear forward, and put a tail wheel on it. And we already have some folks, actually a winner on the National Stoll Circuit, that has started flying the aircraft in anticipation of that. So.
2: And it sounds like you built it light enough in that IS-1 916. I mean,
8: yes.
2: Plenty of horsepower.
8: Oh, yeah.
9: So you can do this with the 916. You don't have to put a big Pratt & Whitney turbine up front.
8: No, you don't.
2: But you could.
8: So y'all want to talk a little bit about Mosaic?
2: Sure. What do you know about Mosaic that I don't, which would be everything?
8: Probably not much that
2: you
8: don't.
2: But like I said, glittering generalities.
8: Glittering. You couldn't say any better than that, actually. I think we're all right now listening. I know ASTM had a briefing yesterday on standards, going through and trying to figure out what is next, exactly what the ruling was going to be. And I heard some of those, unfortunately, I haven't been able to decipher.
2: Oh, boy.
8: Yet.
2: Yes.
8: So I think there may be some hiccups in there. Hopefully not. Hopefully everything goes smoothly. The manufacturers are going to really have to understand what these new standards are going to be.
1: There's going to be a lot of interpretation.
8: Yes. Yes.
1: But I think it's going to expand the range of aircraft available to us sport pilots incredibly.
8: I mean, as our pilots age and we look for other options.
1: We don't age.
8: No.
1: No, well, it's not
8: not
1: allowed.
8: At heart. Not at heart.
1: No, exactly.
8: Not at heart.
1: We don't get old. We just fail annual.
2: Oh, that's bad.
8: We just fail annual all the time.
1: Oh, wow.
8: Do I have your permission to use these?
1: Sure, sure.
2: Our lawyers will contact your lawyers. We expect a royalty check.
1: That's okay, right. I want enough. That. I'd like to see that on a shirt.
2: That would be
1: pilots
2: a good shirt.
1: Don't get old. They just fail annual.
2: Uh-huh. Well, I'm not old. I'm just 21 with 50 years experience.
1: Yeah, yeah. So we've been talking with, I got to find my sheet, Trey Murdaugh of TL Sport Aircraft.
2: Right. Yes. And we're talking about Mosaic and Sparker. And where can we find you?
1: Sparking Mosaic.
8: That's a good question as well. We're in booth 306, 307. We're on the east side of Honeywell.
1: Okay.
8: Right by Hangar B, I believe. Yes, off the corner of Hangar B.
1: Okay, got to go find you.
8: Please come find us.
1: This is Digital Dave.
2: And I'm Fast Eddie.
1: And this is EAA Radio.
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4: Welcome back to Squawk 1200, 18 minutes past 12 o'clock. I'm Fareed Gio, along with Paul Prydecker. Joining us in the studio right now is Tom May, Beth May, and Mohammed Bryant. They are part of the Some Assembly Required drone team as part of the UAS for STEM program. Welcome, all of you.
10: Thank you.
11: Thank you.
12: Thank you.
4: And it's really interesting. This kind of reminds me, I don't want to cheapen it by saying this sounds a lot like Lego League and some of those other kind of programs to get kids really engaged in science and engineering and creativity.
10: Yes. Yes, it's like that. I would say it's like Lego League on steroids, maybe.
4: Mm-hmm. Yeah.
10: The technology is a lot more advanced. Our building blocks are receivers and transmitters and servos and drone airframes, et cetera, et cetera. So it's like that, but on another scale, another level.
5: And Tom, when did this all start?
12: Yeah, so the UAS for STEM program actually started about 10 years ago. We've been with it for, this is year 8.
10: This is our 8th year.
12: We didn't have a competition because of COVID, so we've only been competing for 7 years. And the whole program has really grown from a grassroots effort with just a handful of teams to we're now reaching out. We have an international competitor last year. We've been fortunate enough to be able to come to the EAA and really experience and let the kids experience the full aviation industry. And we've now grown to a competition of 12. We have a beginner and an advanced class. And that part of it really enhances what the students get to experience. Because now as they start off small, they can grow to even more complex.
10: Yeah, the UAS for STEM program this year is bigger than it's ever been. 6 teams competing in the beginner class, 6 teams competing in the advanced class. And we're in the advanced class since we've been doing this for so long.
5: Yeah. And, Mohammed, I'm guessing you've got an active part in this. And you're active and a participant, and how did you get started?
11: So yeah, originally I was a homeschooler, so I didn't really get out that much, and I kind of found a makerspace near my house, so I went out there and I checked it out, and then I ended up meeting Tom, and he ended up introducing me to drones. That year I actually became the pilot, and we ended up winning first year for that.
5: Did you know anything about drones before then?
11: No.
5: Or is it just...
11: No.
5: You didn't even know what was possible?
11: No, I did not. Wow. He let me fly it inside the makerspace, and I was, like, really surprised because it was like, this is a drone inside the library. And
10: a small one.
11: A small one. But it was still a drone. I was just, like, really nervous, but I really grew throughout that COVID year. I got to practice on the flight sim, and yeah, no, it was like pretty fun. And
5: so what does it take to win first place?
11: Lots of practice and dedication. Some good CADing skills to like 3D print your models for different designs. That's also another thing that I did. I was a modeler, so I modeled a lot of the parts and different designs on the drone that you may see.
12: And let me add to that real quick, because it's really also a lot of teamwork, because our team is 10 this year, and Muhammad's got these fantastic CADing skills and piloting skills,
10: And collaboration skills.
12: And collaboration skills. But the engineering viewpoints and all the other talents that come in, even students that aren't engineers at all, bring in a very different perspective. And we incorporate all that into the design process. And that really makes it a much more robust solution.
10: And I just need to admit, Muhammad's CADing skills are mad. He's got mad CADing skills. And engineering and prototype. Okay, let me tell you about his first prototype.
4: It's just a drafting for those people that...
10: He walked into the room with a cardboard box this big, about 2.5 feet by 2.5 feet. He said, this is my first prototype for the grabber that has to pick up a water bottle attached to the drone. And we looked at him and we thought that the prototype was in the box. The prototype was the box. Mm-hmm. When you fold all the flaps and you add some rubber bands and strings, you pressure, force the box on top of the bottle, and the space between the flaps will pick it up.
5: Oh my goodness.
10: And that was his first prototype for the grabber, and that was very successful.
5: I'm thinking about your comment about, you know, teamwork. And in aviation, that's what it's always about. No matter what aspect of aviation you're in, nobody's by themselves. I mean, even if you're just in an airplane by yourself, it's still a team in terms of, you know, the maintenance, it's air traffic control,
10: ground
5: it's your
10: support.
5: Instructor, it's everything. Yeah. That sounds like you've taken advantage of that to the max, so...
4: Yeah. Something you mentioned was the makerspace, and that's kind of like a new term, I say, within the last 10 years. They're kind of popping up everywhere. So if young people are looking around to kind of a way to engage science and find those unique tools and devices that they may need to create, and also the kind of the brain... The brains there, it's kind of the knowledge of the other people in the makerspace. Is that kind of what you found there?
11: Yeah, so it was actually there at the makerspace where I first learned how to solder and first learned how to build with Legos, the Lego techniques and all of that stuff. When I was younger, I would also go there. And I would see like the FTC robots just moving around and lifting up different things. And I would be like... When will I be old enough to do things like that? And then sooner or later, I ended up joining a drone team, and it ended up being really successful.
4: And those are kind of like community-based areas that can really help you with your skills and meet other people that can teach you those things if you don't necessarily have access to that within your own family or your own kind of friend circle.
11: Yeah.
5: So are you... I'm thinking about, you know, next few years from now, do you see yourself as designing, an engineer? You want to be a pilot? You want to do all three? You want to go to the moon, you know?
11: I mean, like, I want to do a lot of things, but I think whatever I do in the future, I want to make sure that it has something to do with engineering, because that's, like, a really strong path, and I like making things with my hands. I grew up building decks because my dad, he was a roofer, so that was, like, pretty interesting. And I ended up doing a lot. I want to thank my parents a lot for that. My mom's a scientist, and I kind of like grew up around STEM and building and making things. So I think it was like natural for me to go into engineering.
4: We're speaking with Muhammad Bryant, Beth May, and Tom May, talking about UAS for STEM, and that is it's a little bit of a. Engineering and creativity, and of course some competition as well. Talk a little bit about how the Explorer post in your area figured into all of this, Tom.
12: Fred, that's a really great question. The way it actually formed was about 26 years ago. My wife and another person, Bob Ekman, formed a group. They just wanted to get together a bunch of kids to learn more about science and technology. And from there, that sort of grew. After a couple of years, Bob brought it into the Boy Scouts. It was part of an adventure program. That's a co-ed program for high school students. And from there, that grew into what we now call the Explorer Post. We go through probably 40 to 50 students per year. We do robotics, rocketry, and now drones. And that was the genesis of how all of that started. And then we found the UAS for STEM program, which was great because they give us a curriculum. There's training material. They actually have to go through a complete FAA ground school. They learn theory of flight, FAA rules and regulations,
11: sure.
12: all the airspace requirements that you would for almost becoming a private pilot.
5: And are you working to spread this around the country?
12: Yeah, Archie Stafford was sort of the STEM person who created UAS for STEM, and he is actively promoting it. He does a great job bringing that to all the other high schools around the country, even around the world.
10: Yeah, the host for UAS for STEM is the Aeronautic Modeling Academy, mm-hmm. Academy of Aeronautics Modeling. I always mess it up. Amen. Yeah, right. And yeah. So Archie and his wife Terry actually started this program in partnership with the AMA. So their team, the AMA people, Kyle Jarrus and others, and Emily Rice, and Archie and his wife, they run the whole competition, and they have teams from across the country. And we have to do a preliminaries back in April and qualify to come here for the finals. And it is open to international teams, so we expect to see international teams probably next year.
5: Mohammed, what are you working on now? What's your next project?
11: College.
5: All right.
11: Honestly, yeah, because I just graduated this year, so I'm going to work on. Thank you. I'm going to work on getting college in place. I'm probably going to go to a community college for 2 years to save a lot of money, and then transfer out to like a better school.
4: What was it like, the competition's first 2 days? Your adventure.
11: Yeah, it was like really stressful. Our team was reviewing everything over and over again. We were doing pre-checks of the pre-checks. We were doing pre-flights to making sure that our drone is all coordinated, and the GPS, we got the GPS lock and everything. And it was just like really intense. And it was really fast paced, like boom, boom, boom, boom, boom, next.
4: And what did you learn from so many other teams and talking with so many other competitors?
11: I learned that all of them have their unique and individual characters that I wouldn't normally get to see, because they come from different places and different parts of America. And it was really interesting seeing their designs for their drone mechanism. And I think that helps plant innovation for the next competition to come. Yeah.
5: Well, you can always learn from others, right?
11: Yeah.
5: Yeah, sure.
4: What else have you looking at so far? In the context of what you were here for, what else have you seen around the convention that's inspired you?
11: I've seen a lot of a lot of drone companies that I like to go around and like follow. There was one that was doing a delivery one. I thought that was pretty interesting because it had like a really neat mechanism where it comes down and it releases the payload, which is kind of like what we were doing. Mm-hmm. So we ended up kind of forming like some sort of bond. and then it was like really cool because their mission is like literally what we're doing. We're dropping, we're descending on packages, picking them up and taking them and unloading them. And it's like, it's really interesting. And I do like to do pull-ups. That's the military.
10: Every army does.
4: Pull up. Well, Mohammed, Tom, and Beth, thank you very much for being here. And we look forward to following your success in the future.
10: Thank you, Paul.
11: Thank you.
3: Here's an interview from 2024.
13: This is Digital Dave again.
14: And I'm still Fast Eddie.
13: And joining us, we have Major Mark Lefebvre.
14: Right.
13: We were coached on that.
14: From the Royal Canadian Air Force.
15: That's correct.
14: Well, welcome to America.
15: Version, thank you.
13: Their version of NORAD,
14: yes.
13: Which they probably call it LENORAD.
15: Yeah. Acronyms are usually opposite in French, so doorknob or whatever.
14: I was thinking le radar,
13: Nice. I have a question, which is why you're here.
15: Yeah.
13: Handy about that, huh?
14: Yeah.
13: What about guys that just blow the border?
15: Yeah, the same applies. I mean, if you're not authorized to go in an airspace, NORAD's going to probably step in and do what they need to do and intercept if required.
13: And gently coach you.
15: Exactly. Gently signal you to move away and go in the direction they want you to go.
13: Somewhere else.
14: This has become a popular topic lately, avoiding intercepts. We've had people from our country doing it now. Canada is stepping into this. Are we seeing a great increase in people busting these things?
15: No, it's nothing new. So NORAD was established in 1958. So our main mandate is to protect Canadian and American airspace. So we've been doing this for 65, 66 years now. The what you may see as an uptick or think as an uptick is just, now it's more in the media. It's easier to see. But on average, it's 3 to 4 times a week that we have to either prepare to intercept or go intercept people that go through airspace they're not supposed to go to.
13: Wow. I just thought NORAD tracked Santa.
14: I was.
15: Oh, yeah. We do that.
13: That's an easy one.
14: Yeah, that's the fun job.
15: Yeah.
14: Has he ever been intercepted?
15: Every year. Every year he's being intercepted.
13: You know, they tell him to check the NOTAMs and the TMR, and he just doesn't do it.
15: Yeah, he just doesn't listen. I don't know why.
13: Three to four times a week. That's a lot of airplane time, a lot of flying, a lot of pilots getting excited.
15: Yeah, but it's costly. It's costly to the taxpayers.
13: Yeah.
15: And this is why we're here. We're trying to educate people to try to avoid TFRs or temporary flight restrictions, because the goal is to minimize expenditure of resources. It's almost $100,000 every time we go up.
14: Holy mackerel.
15: So, and that's taxpayers' money. So you want to try to avoid wasting money for things that are easily avoidable.
13: You hear that, pilot? Stop wasting my money.
14: Yeah, really. Knock that off. Jeez, do a little preparation.
13: Where we live, whenever President Biden goes home for the weekend, the airspace over my house is closed.
15: Yeah, so, and that's a big one. And it's funny you say that. This year is an election year, so you're going to see TFRs pop up all over the place.
14: It's a mess.
15: Yeah, so you got pilots have to be careful and then plan

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1: To hear about these procedures and things like that, I've never heard of you guys, never heard of these intercepts.
2: More than you would like to. There's a lot of people that are not quite sure what we do. And then a lot of people don't seem to fully understand intercept procedures. Or how easy it is to just go online to the government websites and figure out where those TFRs are. So it's, yeah, and that's why we're here, just education.
1: There's so much information available to the pilots. It boggles my mind. You got to check in so many places.
2: Yeah.
1: So, well, we're getting better. We're getting better.
3: We're trying anyway. We're just hoping that we can educate the people that are blowing it so that next time, you know, it's a one-shot deal.
1: If it was me, from the pilot's perspective, I would be flying along and I go, oh, look, there's an F-16. Yeah. I wonder if he's lost.
2: It's your own personal air show. It's a one-time only.
1: Yeah, but it comes with questions at the end.
2: Yeah, and you know what the sad part is? It could lead to you losing your license, fines, jail time, or ultimately, and this is the worst-case scenario, deadly force could be authorized.
1: Well, I would hope that there's a lot of things I would have to demonstrate before you guys would resort to that.
2: Yeah, luckily it has never happened.
1: Right.
2: And we're hoping to keep that perfect track record.
3: Yeah, me too.
1: But losing the ticket, I mean, that's a permanent thing?
2: It depends. I've heard 6 months.
1: Okay.
2: I've heard, like, longer.
3: I have the perfect solution.
2: Just don't fly through TFRs.
3: Well, that's the first solution, but if you're going to be dumb enough not to check everything, send them the bill for the intercept.
1: Oh, there you go.
3: That'll change their tune.
2: Yeah, change the attitude
1: quickly. I understand that when they get their ticket back, it has an endorsement on it that says stupid.
3: Paid to the order of.
2: But, you know, the misconception is you can't, like, there's an inner ring, the 10-mile ring of a TFR. You can't fly through that. That's to protect the
1: assets. That's the no-fly zone, right.
2: But the 30-mile outer ring, you can transit through it. You can depart from or land into that outer ring. You just got to talk to somebody. Squawk a discrete code and plan appropriately. If you're on a VFR, flight following, for example, a flight plan, IFR flight plan, you can go through them. So it's not like a barrier to transit or flying. You just have to do your homework.
1: Right. Well, the first question I would ask is, how do you find out who to talk to?
2: What, like once you're in the TFR?
1: Well, once you know the TFR is there and you're planning your flight and you'd like to transition through it.
2: Yeah, if you talk to ATC, it's as simple as that.
1: Okay.
2: So if you're IFR, it's going to be easy. You're already on a discrete transponder code. But if you're flight following, they'll let you know. You'll have your own transponder code, so they'll track you. It's all about knowing your intentions.
1: Right.
2: If we don't know what your intentions are, you're not talking to anybody, you're squawking 1200, then we don't really have a choice but to scramble aircrafts and then go see what you're really up to. But if you're talking to center, for example, they'll accommodate.
1: Okay. As long as I don't state my intentions, I'm going to crash on the candidate.
2: No.
1: That one probably wouldn't get you permission.
2: Oh, you won't make it. You won't even make it.
3: Definitely.
1: Won't even get off the ground, right?
2: Yep.
3: Well, that's the thing. The one commonality is communication.
2: Absolutely.
3: Once you declare your intentions and you're communicating with the proper people in the proper manner, life is good.
2: Yeah.
1: Well, provided your intentions match up with their goals.
3: Well, if I'm flying, my destination is to, you know, A, have fun, and to get to where I want to go.
1: Right.
3: Safely.
2: Yeah, safely. So, we have a job. We have to protect assets and people on the ground. So, you know, TFRs usually are for presidential travel, a sporting event like the Super Bowl, the UN General Assembly. So all those, like, high-visibility events, we have to, like, you know, do diligence and protect the assets and people.
1: You know, it's kind of a bummer that we're not under the 10-mile ring, because then we might get a free air show once in a while.
3: Really?
1: And not have to answer questions.
3: Well, now, you just stated something there. I've always thought that the TFRs were basically just for large sporting events and the president. But yet you've said that they pop up all over the place.
2: Yeah, they can be used to. So there's a difference. Like, so NORAD gets involved in TFRs that involve presidential travel, high visibility events. Like I said, we're talking like Super Bowl, the UN General Assembly. But you can have TFRs for, like, if there's a wildfire. So there's going to be a temporary flight restriction area to protect the firefighting aircrafts and whatnot. So. Yeah, they're used for all sorts of reasons. We just get involved in the

0: higher visibility one.
1: Well, I'm curious.
2: I imagine you get a lot of requests from news gathering agencies that want to fly their helicopters in and look at stuff.
0: Yeah, but then, you know, it goes through public affairs, and if we can make it work, we can make it work. If not, it's like...
2: Sorry, guys, not today. Yep.
3: Well, especially with a major fire, because, you know, there's aircraft all over those things trying to contain it. And the last thing you need is some silly organization flying their news chopper through a congested area.
0: Yeah, and getting in the way of those people who are actually doing the work.
3: And the problem being is you're dealing with all the smoke, so your visibility can be impaired, too.
0: Yeah, and we all know that that reduces your reaction time, so you got to be careful. And
3: it could be ugly.
2: How many pilots do you guys have? I mean, NORAD is a separate entity from the Air Force, is it not?
0: Well, it's not. It's a different command, but it uses assets from both the United States Air Force and the Royal Canadian Air Force. So we use bases all over the country where we have standby assets, like fighters that are ready to scramble within minutes to go and do the job.
2: So those are strictly assigned to NORAD, those fighters?
0: Yep.
2: So
0: to the NORAD mission. Yep.
2: Right.
0: Because we don't own anything, but we just we task people to do certain missions.
2: Well, then you have to train those pilots special.
0: Correct.
2: Because your missions are obviously different than everybody else's.
0: Absolutely.
2: Okay. And then you station them around the country and say, wait for the call.
0: Yeah, absolutely.
3: What kind of airplanes are you flying?
0: So in Canada, it's the CF-18, and shortly we should be getting the F-35. And down in the U.S.,
2: you guys are getting serious now if you're bringing in the
0: 35s. Yeah, and it's going to help because now we're going to be integrating with you guys. Like, it'll be seamless. But you are, like, the U.S. Air Force is using the F-15, the F-35, the F-22 in Alaska, F-16s. And then some helicopters as well. Like, if you go in the Washington, D.C. area, the Coast Guard is helping with some intercepts as well.
3: You get Black Hawks
0: as well, yeah.
2: Do you guys look at the flight characteristic of the targets before you decide what aircraft to intercept with?
0: Yeah, it's part of the assessment.
2: Yeah, I mean, if it's a Piper Cub putting along at 60 mile an hour, it's going to be tough to intercept with an F-16.
0: Well, they work in pair. So, yes, it's a bit more challenging, but it's doable. They have, like, I don't know if you saw the demonstration.
2: I did. They're using a twin. That's pretty quick.
0: Yeah, but it's still not that fast compared to a fighter. But, so they work in tandem, and then there's always somebody in the back doing weaves to stay behind and keep an eye on
3: them. Weapons range.
2: Yep. Exactly. Okay, so if it's a Cub, it's just a really big weave.
0: Yeah, exactly.
2: Like three states to the left, two states to the right.
0: They'll make it work. That's all your right. job.
3: We've been talking to Major Mark Lefebvre here from the Royal Canadian Air Force. He's attached to NORAD, and we've been trying to avoid a fighter intercept.
2: There are people here that think we need to be intercepted.
3: by several fighters.
2: But like I said earlier, we would be like, oh, look at that. I wonder if he's lost.
3: What a neat airplane. Cool paint job. Yeah. I'm Fast Eddie.
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5: This is Squawk 1200. I'm Farid Gio, along with Paul Prydecker, 1233. We're into our next guest, who is David Zahn, NASA's Advanced Air Mobility National Campaign. Now, it seems like a lot of words there, but it's specifically, it's kind of a forward-looking strategic look at how our airspace is going to be utilized in the future.
6: Yeah, absolutely. So the Advanced Air Mobility Project is under the Aeronautics Research Mission Directorate. So that's everything inside the atmosphere, from supersonic, low-boom travel, all the way down to nanodrones. And so what we're doing is trying to reimagine that airspace and introduce new entrants into the NAS safely and efficiently.
5: And we just had people in this group that was doing what's called UAS for STEM. And so they're working on kind of the frontier of what's possible for drones. And certainly some national manufacturers are also working on that as well. And so obviously the government and some of the agencies that support it are trying to figure out how this is all going to work together in time before you're pushed by everybody else.
6: So I think advanced air mobility goes just a little bit beyond UAS. UAS mm-hmm. is a very important part of that, mm-hmm. But we want to look at different mechanisms of propulsion. So electric propulsion, vehicle configuration and design, so lift plus cruise, multi-copter, tilt wing, and then higher levels of automation with respect to air traffic controllers, as well as pilots, and then even some of the UAS operations, remote cargo, up to air taxis with humans.
1: And David, of course, Your group and groups like you, of course, are at the forefront of trying to advance all of this. No pun intended. But then you need regulatory support from the FAA about, you know, how all of this is going to work since we're all sharing the same airspace. What's the coordination like between you and our regulators?
6: So I like to say that the FAA is our customer. Mm-hmm. At the end of the day, NASA is a research agency, so we have to explore the art of the possible and separate the real from the imagined. And the FAA, they're regulators, they're a regulatory agency. So how we work best is asking their participation on what their needs are, on what they anticipate the roadmap looking like for integration. And then we invite them to take their regulator hat off and put a research hat on and explore opportunities. The number one thing we want to impart is that none of our explorations are regulations. They're just possibilities that we can integrate safely and efficiently and keep in the United States number one economical and technological leader in aviation.
5: Let's look at like maybe a specific example here. What I've seen a lot is there's a, especially in the eVTOL area, the electric vertical takeoff area, there's a lot of companies that are trying to solve the helicopter from the 34th Street helipad kind of thing and moving people around more often. When you look at something specific like that, what are some of the factors that go into designing the future?
6: I think reimagining the airspace, and so we've kind of coined a term airspace architecture and mm-hmm. subsequent airspace architects that look at tailoring airspace procedures and departures and approaches based off of vehicle design, operation, and environmental condition. So how we look at a fixed wing today, we build a procedure that fits a Cessna 172 and a 777, but we don't necessarily need to build that road for like a Prius and a F-150 the same way. We can tailor that airspace volume to the body geometry of the aircraft, the design performance, and ultimately what their operation is, if it's compensation for hire for passengers or just cargo. That's ultimately efficiency is their goal there.
1: David, it's quite common in, you know, today's environment and world to start talking about sustainability. And in general, when we hear about sustainability, the obvious things come to mind, like fuels, carbon footprint, those things. But what you're doing is really, you're in a more global sense, you're looking at sustainability of the industry by creating new paths and new mechanisms, right?
6: Yeah, absolutely. You know, this is a holistic approach. So looking at even the surveying of landing surfaces. So spatial data integrity, I think, is the linchpin of all of these operations. You can't have a precision approach without a precision survey. So the supporting cast on the ground in the aircraft and then in a TRACON or Air Traffic Control Center will all take a part in this new evolution of UAM or advanced air mobility.
1: I think I want to write that down. That was a good phrase.
5: I do like that.
1: Yeah.
5: Do you also look at how these new facilities are going to interface with like the ground network and things like that as well? How far does your planning go off site of where landing areas and takeoff areas and things like that go?
6: That is a very important area of research that adjacent projects are working on. Mm-hmm. It's called a multimodal transportation model. And this industry, whether it's a UAS or eVTOL, will really hinge on pairing that multimodal model where we're bringing an Uber or ride-sharing service paired up to a eVTOL landing at your local hub or airport. So you don't want to have somebody waiting 20, 30 minutes for an eVTOL, or, you know, right when they're dropped off somewhere.
5: What are some of the things that you have discovered as you sort of try to plan this future that you didn't expect? Some things that may have popped up and say, okay, this is going to be an interesting thing to solve.
6: Public acceptance. I think, you know, the studies that have come out have been far more optimistic than what we had observed. We originally took a conservative approach to looking at building airspace over zoning areas. So agriculturally zoned areas, commercial or residential, and building visual or acoustic pollution models on what public acceptance might be. And when they pooled some of the participants and occupants of those areas, they're actually quite receptive and excited about having this capability in and around their area.
1: the aviation world is often characterized as having a shortage of people, pilots, avionics technicians, engineers, dispatchers, you name it, there seems to be a shortage. Do you have career opportunities at NASA? And you're trying to desperately fill them?
6: Yeah, absolutely. I think that shortage is across the board, right? From every aspect, from entry participants into aviation to senior researchers.
5: So, when you're looking for those workers, what do you expect them to be excited about?
6: Reimagining, right? So we don't want to document history. And so I think a lot of aviation as education centers have done a very good job of introducing forward-leaning concepts. So if you're at a flight school or a university in an aerospace engineering program, if you're just teaching what is done today, you might as well give a history degree. And these institutions have done a very good job of partnering with NASA and FAA and next-gen offices to introduce those concepts so these new students and emerging markets can start tackling those problems before they get to their industry or agency.
5: Talk a little bit about your background, how you got to this point.
6: Yep, military. So I was an Army Black Hawk pilot. Shout out to all the Army guys out there. So I did medevac and air assault, and I ended up taking a rotation in airfield operations, so building low-level helicopter routing in Iraq. And I think that helped building some of the airspace concepts for that vertical takeoff and land high-density models we're anticipating, you know, for UAM.
1: We're looking at the eVTOL market, and you can sit on the back of United Airlines airplane, and are already running advertisements for running their eVTOL aircraft between Newark and New York or Oakland and San Francisco. Obviously, the limitation at the moment technologically is electrical supply, batteries, things like that. Is NASA working on a solution to that to, be able to get these to fly for an hour?
6: Yeah, that's part of that sustainability, right? If we can keep something in air, the only way to maintain superiority is to scale that technological ability. So as we scale that, we have to look at infrastructure models. So we're partnering with our community engagement activities with municipalities, so looking at their power grids. Do we have an adequate power grid that can supply enough resupply energy between buses or traditional electric propulsion with rail carts, and then introduce a new form of vertical electricity where we're taking people from to and from pinnacle landings on buildings and around, around the shopping area. So that's a big part of it.
5: We just have a few minutes left, but we're speaking with David Zahn of NASA's National Air Mobility Campaign. Do you have any? NASA has a presence here. Is your specific focus have any sort of visual displays or things like that that people can at least interact with or find out more about?
6: We have a number of them. So, like I said, advanced air mobility is a large portfolio. So, as we look at supersonic low boom transportation, we have a model set up there, and actually one of the test pilots is here with us. So, if you want to take pictures, ask questions, engaging from that corridor aspect or even the vehicle design. We also have that airspace architecture model where we're shrinking those concepts, and we have a visual where you can look at some of the routing, some of the air traffic management techniques, and some of the safety initiatives that we're putting around this industry.
1: You used to be located in what I think we called it the government pavilion, but now you're in one of the hangars, aren't you? Where would somebody come to see you when they're here today?
6: Just off of Forum Stage 9.
5: Oh, okay. Very good.
1: Very good.
5: And do you take suggestions? I mean, if someone has an idea to contribute to the air mobility campaign.
6: Absolutely. I think most of our work has come from the needs and anticipations and questions from the participants, whether it be industry, academia, or just government officials that are genuinely interested in this area and its safety and efficiency.
5: David, I want to thank you very much for coming here today.
6: Yeah, thank you so much for having me. I look forward to hosting you guys at the NASA tent.
5: Oh, yeah. I'm going to come over and see you. David Zahn is with NASA's National Air Mobility Campaign. You're listening to EAA Radio.
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2: I am Digital Dave.
3: And I soon will be Fast Eddie here. And we have
2: soon will be. Okay.
3: Soon will be. Yeah, we're working on it.
2: And we have Mr. Joe Ricciotti from the Weather Forecasting Office. Aha. Who's our friend this week because he's been doing a great job.
3: Yes, he has.
2: The weather's been nice.
3: But he's going to slip toward the weekend. It's going to get a little more humid.
2: Yeah, and they're talking about rain on Monday, and I got a long-distance drive, so.
7: I won't be here, so. That's not my forecast.
2: It's out of your hands. Okay.
7: I'll be forecasting out west.
3: Who's going to be running? Who's going to be running the weather Ouija board on Monday? We want to talk to them.
7: I don't know the answer to that question. Nice. I plead the fifth.
2: He's good. He's real good.
3: You know what? I'll bet if we slide him a fifth, he can get us a better weather forecast.
7: There you go. There you go.
2: So you work out west.
7: I work at the Mississippi River, so west in Wisconsin, I meant to say.
2: Okay. So, we have weather here.
7: Yeah.
2: It's not like Arizona where it's pretty much given it hot, dry, sunny.
3: But it's a dry heat. No.
7: It's a dry heat.
3: What a cheesy excuse that is for warm weather.
2: How often do you prepare forecasts? I mean, two, three times a day?
7: So there's two main forecast periods a day, but for TAFs and aviation weather, it's four times a day. So the four TAFs per day for 24 hours, they go at 24 hours.
3: Now, do you increase that do you increase the number of forecasts during the day if you're suspecting things like heavy weather, like possible tornado and supercell activities?
7: Yeah, so it's a kind of a constant update at that point when you have that severe weather, especially where you're constant messaging. And if we're not reaching the end customer, then what's the point, of what we're doing? So it's always curtailing that to make sure that people understand what's going on.
3: Now, do you have a direct line to the Weather Channel so they can get Jim Cantore out there so he can stand in the middle of it?
7: No, we are in touch with the broadcast media, though. They're one of our partners, so, keep in touch. We're all trying to get the message out there to the general public.
2: Stay home. That's the message. Nobody ever listens to that one.
3: Boy, that's the truth.
7: When thunder roars, goes indoors.
3: Oh, that's pretty cool.
2: We like to walk outside and see what's going on.
7: That's the Midwest thing to do, I think.
2: Oh, yeah. Well, the house next door to me has been struck by lightning twice, so yeah.
7: Yeah, I was downtown Madison last time. There was a heavy rain. Someone was in a kayak just going down the street.
3: kayak?
7: They're going to do that.
2: Yeah.
3: You know, here we do it with a float plane.
7: There
2: was a picture. There was a piece of video of during a hurricane, and the newscaster was talking, blah, blah, blah. And in the background, a guy goes jogging by in a bathing suit wearing a horse head. It's like, okay.
7: Oh, my God.
3: We are a country of loonies.
2: Yeah. You don't have to deal with any of that, do you?
7: No, that's why I'm not on the face for TV. I'm in the back scenes. You don't know I'm there.
2: Oh, yeah, but that would be fun.
3: You're the one.
2: Official forecast.
3: You're the one crunching the numbers and drawing the little lines on the
2: map.
3: That's
2: right. He puts the big L.
7: And you're cursing my name, but you don't know my name. So that's good to go.
2: You're that darn weather guy.
7: Yeah, exactly.
2: That's
7: just
2: close
7: enough. Your fist.
2: Yeah. Yeah.
3: And you go home at night thinking, geez, I get paid to do this.
2: Yep.
7: Sometimes. It depends if my forecast is right.
2: Okay.
7: That's why I'm not here this weekend.
2: Are you one of those weather guys that gets really excited when the weather goes bad?
7: It's a mixed bag, I guess,
2: some
7: right?
2: Some of them you're like, ooh.
7: It's a mixed bag. We like the severe weather, but we also, again, want to keep people safe. So it's a little bit of both.
2: Okay.
7: You're issuing those warnings. You know there's serious weather, but you're also doing it for a reason to keep people safe. So.
2: Well, and I hope they listen,
3: I imagine the one that gives you the worst time are the supercells, the ones that generate the tornadoes, because they just pop up almost instantly.
7: Yeah, those can be and quite devastating as well. The hardest is definitely the line of storms, so what you saw go through Chicago a couple weeks ago, because they can spawn a lot of tornadoes. There's probably maybe five or six or even more tornadoes that office found near Chicago, and the sirens were going off because there's a lot of tornadoes that are within that 60, 70-mile-an-hour winds.
2: What about when you get training storms? We sometimes have that here in Pennsylvania where they start training. It's like, whoa, another one.
7: Yeah, heavy rain. Yeah, and quickly 4 inches and then flash flooding. And you guys have the terrain, too, where it's going to turn into mudslides and roads and...
2: Yeah, well, there's some roads around us that get flooded a lot. And the trees start falling down, and it's a mess.
3: We have some underpasses that occasionally flood out down where we used to live. There was one that would get 3 feet of water.
2: Yeah.
7: Oh, my gosh.
2: I actually had video in my phone coming home on the PA Turnpike during a wicked storm where the water got up to my hood. And that's never happened on the PA Turnpike. That road usually drains nicely.
7: Yeah.
2: But it was just squirting off the hillsides and filling the road up.
7: Oh, my gosh.
2: Yeah, it was a whole bunch of us got caught in that one. Anyway, that's neither here nor there.
3: Right. But you guys, you're always looking at the weather and trying to figure out what it's going to do next.
2: That's kind of the nature of a forecast, is it not?
3: That is true. What kind of equipment are you using to put a forecast together? I mean, you know, you just can't go outside, look it up, and say, wow, it's sunny.
2: Typewriter, Scotch tape, Sharpie.
3: Weather Ouija board.
2: That's what they use to put the actual forecast together.
7: Well, sometimes we do look outside. I mean, we just looked outside today and saw there's a bigger or nicer looking cloud, a little more vertical shape to it, so maybe some showers around, but I didn't say that, not just yet.
2: Oh, that's not official, huh?
7: No, not yet. I'm not working right now.
2: Yeah.
7: But it's a lot of computer forecast models, many different different interpretations of what's going to happen. We use that radar for what's happening now, and then we kind of know or learn how to put that out in the future, in the short term. But then we have up to a 7-day forecast, so that's a lot of more forecast models and just computer
2: and trending
7: models. Yeah,
3: but, yeah, that's more prediction than anything else.
7: Yeah,
3: you're kind of guessing.
7: I usually say just go to a psychic if you really want
2: right
7: if you're going to tell the future.
2: Well, they told me they know I'm calling.
7: Yeah, that's funny.
2: I mean, I guess when you're backing out to do a 7-day forecast, it's all your resolution gets a lot lower. You say highs in the mid 80s.
7: Yeah.
2: You can't say high of 86.
7: That was a question we got yesterday, which was a really good one of for going further out for ceilings and visibility forecasts. And at some point, the accuracy versus providing the product is the kind of the question. If you're going to be putting something out at 10 days, if you don't, you're not confident in that, is there, should you be, you know, is that kind of a question that we, that
2: right,
7: I
2: should
7: myself.
2: You be putting that out there? Yeah.
7: Right. Is that the message you want to send?
2: And again, of course, you can never account for pop-ups. And then,
7: it's hard.
2: You know, they talk about the general temperature heating up, and that leaves more moisture in the air, which means more activity and more severe storms. This is what you've seen over the last 10 years, this trend towards increasing severity of storms?
7: So the trend is, I wouldn't call myself a climatologist, but with increasing moisture, they call moisture like the gas of the atmosphere.
2: Right.
7: It's the fuel. So we get more instability, as we say, so the storms are more willing to pop up to the tropopause and produce severe weather. The other aspect of that, too, is we're better observing now. So we are seeing that uptick, but it's hard to tell one way or the other which one it is.
2: Now, the weather radar they use, the Doppler radar, can that detect, like, small hail and things like that?
7: Yeah, we use a bunch of different products within the Doppler radar. One thing we use to observe the weather is about 9 different products with just within that radar beam that goes in. It goes out and comes back in. Mm-hmm. We can tell if there's melting hail, heavy rain. It's really important for temperatures. We can interpolate the temperatures on top of it so we can see large hail, so on and so forth.
3: I was going to say, when you're down working in the Kansas area, do you ever see, like, flying witches or houses?
2: Nice.
7: We can actually, so I'm in the La Crosse office, and we can see bugs. So
2: right.
7: We see the mayfly hatches. Yeah, we log those, and some people do research with our radar data, actually.
2: Well, can you turn the power up a little bit and like, cook them for us?
7: I don't know if it would help or not.
2: Darn.
3: I'd hate to fly an airplane through that. What a mess that could be.
7: Yeah. Sometimes they have to plow them, supposedly. I've never seen
2: it. Wow. Yeah, I believe that.
7: Yeah. There's so many of them.
3: You know, I could just see it. A jet airliner gets brought down by mayflies.
2: Yeah, instead of the word birds, you'd be saying bugs.
3: Bugs, yeah.
7: It's a dirty day.
3: It is.
2: Wow. How long have you been doing this?
7: I'm 3 years. I'm from the Northeast, though, so.
2: Northeast? Where?
7: New England.
2: That's too far northeast.
7: You said wicked, so I thought I had to let you know.
2: Okay, no.
7: It's wicked cold.
2: Yeah, it's wicked cold. It's wicked cold in the winter, too.
3: Yes, it is.
7: Yeah.
2: So, are you in, like, Massachusetts, New Hampshire?
7: New Hampshire, Maine.
3: Okay.
7: Way
3: beautiful.
7: Up in the corner.
2: Yeah, we did an air show near Mount Washington. That's a beautiful area.
7: That is, yeah.
2: Anyways. The weather was good, too. Thank you.
3: We enjoyed everything about that air show except the drive there and back.
2: Yep. You've been doing this for 3 years. You've planning on doing it forever?
7: That's a great question.
2: That's not a weather question, though.
7: I like the aviation weather side of it. So right now we're doing that public forecast up to 7 days, and I really like the aviation side of it. So hopefully in the future that's somewhere I head. There's an office in Hawaii, so I'll be there shortly.
2: And everybody wants to go there. Do Do you guys use PIRAS? Are you part of the group that gets that information?
7: We can pull it up, but more publicly. We don't get it in our own little stream or anything.
2: Okay.
7: But it is something that we use, obviously, for our forecast. We're more concerned with the ground, but obviously if there's snow or precipitation type, it's something that we can usually gather from PIRAS.
3: The weather systems that people can put in their homes nowadays, are you guys tying into those as well?
2: Yeah, Weather Underground used to do that.
7: Yeah, so we use those public websites during severe weather to see what's coming down to the ground, what the temperatures are, where the boundaries that we're looking for are, and that really helps us because the resolution of the automatic sites like here at Oshkosh isn't large or isn't fine enough for what we want to do or how we want to forecast.
3: So if you can tie into these little guys and really nail it down as to what you're looking for.
7: We can try. Yeah. It helps.
2: Yeah.
7: It helps.
2: Like you said, they can see the temperature gradients, the wind speeds and directions.
7: Yeah, so when we put out those severe thunderstorm warnings, we want to make them as fine as possible. We don't want to have to say, oh, it's somewhere in this region, because that wouldn't, you know, help you guys as much.
2: I don't know. The warnings we get are like half of southeastern Pennsylvania.
3: Yeah,
2: it's like,
3: really?
2: Okay. Just go look out the window. Yep, look, there's one coming.
3: Yep, for sure. We've been talking to Joey Ricciotti of the Weather Forecasting Office here. I am Fast Eddie.
2: And I'm Digital Dave. And this is
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5: Welcome back to Squawk 1200. I'm Fareed Gio, along with Paul Prydecker. And to finish out this hour, we have Sean, Nick, and Jared from the National Association of Air Traffic Controllers. I kind of got that mixed around. I'm sorry, but I'm going to do a visual joke. Gentlemen, we need to talk about your flare. Those of you watching in the video stream, you can see that they have these lovely yellow vests and a lot of pins. It's pretty cool.
8: Thank you. We're having a competition to see who can get the most flare.
5: A flare off.
8: I feel like I'm winning at the moment.
5: I think you're out. Yeah, you even have like stuff that dangles and everything.
8: Oh, a ton of stuff.
9: I was only given my vest last night, and I haven't gotten any pins yet, so yeah. I was intimidated to take it off because of Sean.
1: We're always happy to have you guys come and visit with us because what you do is so important to the system. You're all are excellent professionals. The pilots and air traffic control, they work together as a team. I realize that sometimes some team members are better than others. And we want to talk about VFR and IFR operations and, you know, start out by just talking about the things that you've learned, the things that you'd like to pass on. If you could wave a wand over to every pilot and say, do this, what would it be?
8: So, Paul, I would start with, we want to talk to you. And it might sound intimidating to be on the frequency if you're a newer pilot, but we want to talk to you. We want to be able to give you advisories, traffic advisories, give other aircraft flying in the system advisories on who you are. Again, because if you're not talking to anybody, we're going to see a primary or we're going to see an intruder is what it looks like. It looks like an INR scope, and we're going to get an altitude readout if you're showing your mode C on. But we're not knowing what you're doing. So if we have aircraft IFR on an airway and you start climbing, we're not sure of your intentions. So we got to call that traffic to that aircraft and try to figure things out. So we do want to talk to you. Also, a big point for me is if you run into a problem and we're talking to you, we are going to be able to respond a lot quicker.
1: Of course.
8: And sure. if you're not, we have to then find you, give you a code to squawk, and be able to acknowledge your position, radar ID you, and then go from there. So if you run into a situation like you have a VFR entering IMC conditions, you don't have a lot of time before you become disoriented. That's precious seconds that we're losing. That's pressure that we're losing on trying to find your position when we should be helping you get back to where you came from.
1: And for the VFR pilot, of course, what we're talking about is, you know, we teach people to, well, file a flight plan, but what we should really be teaching is get flight following.
8: Yes, sir.
1: Get flight following, get a squawk code, start talking, just so, as you said, your response time is quicker and it really helps the other pilot then be able to understand where the traffic might be and things. So, you know, I think VFR pilots sometimes think, oh, I don't need ATC. That's an IFR world, mm-hmm. but that's not true.
8: Correct.
9: Well, you can compare and contrast the two. Everybody gets taught to do VFR flight plans, and it's still a great idea. It's a great tool, but I think they're more designed for when you're flying in places where you can't have air traffic service, or maybe it's you don't have radio reception or something like that, where you might go down and nobody knows. Now we've got your route. We've got the color of your plane. We've got all that information to come and try and get search and rescue and save you. But if you're actively talking to us, that happens before you even ditch the plane. As soon as I lose a radar target as you're descending, I've already got people en route. It happens before the accident or possible accident even happens. So I think the time difference is huge, and I feel like flight following almost, in some cases, can replace a VFR flight plan, provided you're in congested airspace and places where there's good coverage and good ATC.
1: Well, of course, where you are, you're in SoCal, and you're also in SoCal. And then you're in Albuquerque Center, so you each have some different functions, but it's all in congested airspace. Yeah.
5: Nick, talk a little bit about some of the challenges. I mean, the SoCal is just thick with...
10: I mean, I think I'm just going to reiterate pickup flight following. We've talked to hundreds of pilots over these last few days down in Oshkosh, and it seems like they don't want to be a hassle to air traffic controllers when it's the complete opposite. Like, getting flight following makes our job easier. We get to point out where you are to other pilots and keep pilots separated, and we get to use different altitude restrictions, so it just makes our job a lot easier.
9: Yeah, I'm Southern California as well, only on the approach control side, and I think something that is a recent development that might be news to some pilots is because of the staffing crisis that's both in the pilot side and the air traffic side, we need pilots, so the pilot salaries go up, and one day Jimmy says, I want to be a pilot, and tomorrow he's flying in the airspace with an instructor. And it takes us 2 to 4 years to train a controller to get to that point. So because we're in this place where we've got a ton of flight training happening now, and the controllers haven't had time to get trained and get back up and running at a full staffing level, when you're talking about especially IFR procedures and getting instrument ratings, anytime as a pilot you can cancel, we're talking IFR versus VFR, if you can cancel IFR and do some of that stuff VFR, maybe you're in Albuquerque or Southern California, sure, where it's good weather, that's going to give you much more flexibility on how many approaches you can get done and how fast, and your imprint on the system, because the separation standards are, there's still a ton of protections for you as a VFR pilot, we just don't have to have you 3 to 5 miles away from the next guy, and it makes it a lot easier on us, and that in turn gives you more chances to get what you need done.
1: I've been in aviation training for, let's call it 30 years, a while. And one of the things I used to try to communicate to my instrument students was that if you're going into an airport that's maybe non-towered and you're making position reports, telling somebody that you're at the final approach fix on an ILS does not tell a VFR pilot where you are. That you should say, well, I'm 6 miles north, because what does VFR know about that terminology? So this is the questions about education. Do you have a lot of outreach and do kind of what we're doing here around the system to try to educate pilots what works and what doesn't?
9: I think this is the mecca for it, but in Southern California, I've gone to multiple airports and pilot functions, and they buy me pizza, and I answer their questions and answer for the actions of my coworkers. So, yeah, we do as much outreach as we can. Tell them about your coffee stuff that you and Wendy are doing.
8: So my wife also works. She's also here with us. She works at Albuquerque at Tricon, so she works the airspace around the airport, and she helps facilitate coffee with controllers, which we actually did over at the NBAA yesterday morning. And it's awesome because it just puts controllers and pilots in the same room, and we can just talk about anything in the system, what's going on, what can we do better, what can they do better, how do we work better as a team, and be able to make sure that we know that we are on the same team. We want to be a crew member with those pilots and be able to help you guys move through the system, and that really is our goal. And, of course, answering questions for them. A lot of pilots last year, I know, were very nervous to talk to us because we talk so fast, or they just would be a little bit intimidated, and we want to break down those barriers and just let them know that cannot be more untrue. We want to talk to you, and if we are talking too fast, just let us know, mm-hmm. new pilot or not. If you're having a hard time understanding, just tell us to slow down, and we will do that.
5: We're speaking with Sean, Nick, and Jared of the National Air Traffic Controllers Association. You kind of stole my question, but that's basically I was going to say. I think a lot of pilots are just afraid of saying it in the wrong order and everything else. But the thing is you're kind of like a therapist on a couch. Is that, we're here to help. Well,
1: one thing,
5: what.
1: I mean, you've flown for an airline. I flew for an airline. People have the idea that, you know, airlines kind of set the model for, you know, communicating. I've heard some horrendous things from the airline world. Mm-hmm. We all make mistakes.
8: Correct.
1: It's best just to say, hey, that went over my head. Can you please repeat it, you know, rather than guessing. Every conversation we've had this week, somehow the concept of a shortage comes in. Mm-hmm. You guys don't have enough controllers.
8: Yes, sir. What
1: are you trying to do to fix it?
8: Well, unfortunately, like where I'm at here, so I'm just a controller. I work the boards. I also do development on scenarios for new training. But we are in a staffing crisis big time.
1: Yeah.
8: We've been on 6-day work weeks for almost 10 years at my facility. We work 10-hour days a lot of times. And I'm not really sure what is being done behind the scenes, but we need help on
1: that.
8: You need
1: help.
8: Yes, sir.
1: Mm-hmm.
8: We do need help. And, you know, the training at our facility on an average takes about 3 years from start to finish when you walk in our door. And I mean, it's so you can't just pick up 10 people tomorrow and then, you know, add them to our numbers. It just doesn't work like that.
5: Is that on just one position, or is that to be fully qualified on several positions depending if you're at a center or approach control or whatever?
8: In our area specifically, we have 8 sectors. And you need to be checked off on both those positions on an associate, which is going to be our D-size, what we call it, who works next to the radar controller to help do landline communications, and then also on the radar position. So we have, I mean, in theory, it's 16 positions you have to check out on.
1: So age range, when can you start? When can you, you know, how old do you have to be a controller?
9: I believe you can apply at 18, mm-hmm. but most people don't get in until, you know, early 20s.
8: 31 is the cutoff, I believe.
1: Okay.
8: If you're over 31, you are not eligible.
9: I got hired 20 days before I turned 31, and I had to run through college to get there, let's just say that. We used to take a majority of our controllers from the college side, the CTI schools, and obviously from the military.
1: Sure.
9: But when we started to see this staffing crisis on the horizon, we obliterated the military list. Those guys came in right away, guys and girls. They, you know, they've got experience. They're easy to check out. The 3-year program might only be 2 for some of those people. That was the most efficient route. Then you take the college. And it's not to say that college or military or even off the street hires have different aptitudes, but the military and college are some sort of a filter that's already there. People don't go to college for an aviation something unless they like aviation.
1: What's the bottleneck? Is it just the lack of people, or is it lack of ability to train them? You know, where's the bottleneck in the system?
10: Well, once you get hired, you have to go to Oklahoma City.
1: Okay.
10: And essentially, it's a do-or-die situation where you get put in a simulator, depending on if you're going en route or terminal. And essentially, you take finals, you know, every few weeks, and then they average your score at the end, and if you make it, you go to a facility, and if you don't, that's the end of your career. So my understanding is that Oklahoma City can only take so many people, and so with the instructors down there, the amount of instructors down there, I know that they're working double shifts down there. There's just not enough people to manage everything.
5: And that leads into where are you here at EAA for people who are interested in maybe exploring the career or just talk to you more about their own techniques as they're flying around?
8: I would definitely say to come check out our booth. We have a booth right in the shadow of the tower, the National Air Traffic Controllers Association booth. We do pilot talks just about every hour on different topics, whether it's VFR, flight following, communication, IFR. We have multiple talks, and after all those talks, we have a Q&A where we want pilots to come up to talk to us if they have questions about certain things. If I can't answer them, if it's something that an approach controller, we have somebody from every walk of life over there.
1: Thank you guys for what you do.
5: Controllers are people too. Sean, Nick, and Jared of the National Air Traffic Controllers Association. Up next, from Home Builders HQ, it's On the Fly. 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
2: This is Digital Dave, asleep at the wheel.
3: I'm Fast Eddie, and I'm right behind him, so don't stop.
2: And we have Mr. Bob Mackey from Falcon Insurance.
11: Morning, gentlemen.
2: Well, it says EAA Insurance Solutions, so I guess that Falcon provides that for EAA.
11: Yep, that's we're the administrator that does all the work behind the scenes for the members.
3: This way, all the pilot has to worry about is where he's going to go and how much fuel he needs to get there.
2: And where to send the check.
3: Where to send the check.
11: Not particularly in that order, though.
2: Yeah, exactly. Check first.
3: Well, I was going to say, let's go get the food first. Yeah, you can't write the check if you're hungry.
11: There you go.
2: Okay, we were talking before we came in. A big subject is accidental death. I mean, we don't want to talk about that, but the family sure does.
11: Well, you know, one of the big things is, you know, we spend a lot of time, you know, picking an airplane, building an airplane, restoring an airplane, and thinking about flying safely and doing this recurrent training, biannuals, medicals, all this other stuff. There's a lot of things we have to do to stay, you know, the wings program to, you know, for currency and everything else. And the last thing we think about is stuff like life insurance. You know, when you're 30 years old, you know, you start a family or something, you go out and buy some life insurance and you just set it on a shelf and you don't think about it because it's like a 30-year deal or a 40-year deal and it's going to sit there. And then all of a sudden, later in life, you get that opportunity to say, you know, I got some time here. I'm 45 years old. The kids are doing well. I'm financially on top of things. I'm going to go get that pilot license. And nobody thinks to go back and look and say, you know, gee whiz, that's not covered under my life insurance.
2: Isn't it like specifically accepted by most life insurance?
11: Most all insurance companies exclude it except for riding on board a scheduled air carrier. You know, you can get on United or Continental or, you know, Southwest or one of the airlines, you're going to be fine. But the problem is if you're out there flying GA, whether it's a Cessna or whether it's an RV or anything like that, powered parachute, trike, whatever, you're going to have a hole. As, or we call it a gap, you know, your coverage isn't going to work. So EAA has always endeavored to try to fill those gaps, and we put together an accidental death insurance plan, and it applies for both aviation and non-aviation. So if you fall off the roof and break your neck or if you have a car accident, it applies. But the cool part of it is on the aviation side, it applies to any aircraft, not airplane, but aircraft. So it includes helicopters, balloons, gliders.
2: Yeah, lawn chair full of helium balloons? Yeah.
11: Provided it's got an airworthiness certificate.
2: Okay.
11: Okay. So it includes experimental, light sport, standard, and that's pretty doggone broad. And that way, and you can get up to like $250,000. It doesn't make any difference whether you're a student pilot or an airline pilot or anything in between. And if you're an EA member in the U.S., you can get this. And because what happens at 45, if you go back to your insurance agent and say, hey, I need to change my life insurance. Well, now they do what they call re-underwrite. In other words, they take – it's like a fresh slate.
2: Right. They look at you all over again.
11: Yeah, now they say, okay, now you're 45. Okay, yeah. You're a little bit heavy. Okay, your cholesterol's not – you know. So they start with the new base price. So what you're paying on it that started out as a 30-year-old and, you know, for a 40-year policy, that could jump up right there like $400 or $500 a year, boom, just to the base policy. And then you add the aviation on top, it could be another $400 or $500. So by the time you get done, what you're paying $250, $300 a year for might be $1,200. What you can do is leave that primary policy in place, don't touch it, and buy something to fill the gap, and you're golden. So, and like I said, it's aviation and non-aviation both, and it's a really nice, simple program. It's underwritten by a U.S. company. It's not some foreign company, and so it's a good deal.
12: One of the questions I have is when you go and get one of these policies, do they ask you what kind of airplane that you're going to be flying?
11: Nope, they do not. You know, what we do is we just want to make sure they understand the categories and airworthiness. That's the critical element. So it's very, very simple. As long as it's got an airworthiness certificate, and obviously if you're going to have an airworthiness certificate, it's going to be the standard, special, which would be any one of the experimental categories. And it includes light sport. Plus, it includes first flight, fly off the area restriction the whole time.
2: Okay.
11: Aerobatics for competition, aerobatics for giggles and grins, and just all that fun.
2: Soup to nuts.
11: Yeah, and the nice part, you know, like if you wanted to get $250,000 worth of coverage, the annual premium, $492.
2: So, that's not bad.
12: Wow.
2: Age doesn't factor into that?
11: The cap right now is 71. The insurance company is just in the process of changing that to 76.
2: Okay.
11: So no physical, you know, nobody.
2: Wow.
11: No, nothing like that. And like I said, it's a legit program.
2: That sounds good.
12: I like that because that's, you know, that's one of the things that is very often overlooked, especially when a pilot is getting a new airplane together. You know, they've got a checklist for everything on the aircraft. They probably have a checklist on themselves to make sure that they're current and that their health is reasonable. But, you know, the life insurance part, you know, deer in the headlights time.
11: Yeah.
2: The life insurance part is not driven by the pilot. It's driven by the pilot's wife.
12: Yeah.
11: Yeah.
12: And for good reason.
11: Yeah. And one of the cool parts about this, you know, the program can include the spouse and it can include the children. So like if you buy, example, you buy a $100,000 policy and you want to include the spouse is covered at 60%. So if the husband and wife are flying together, whoever's the pilot, whether you know she's the pilot or he's the pilot, one makes no difference. Whoever's the primary member, the secondary member, is going to pay the full 100% for the member, and it's going to pay 60% for the spouse. So the policy would pay off $160,000.
2: Right.
11: I mean, you don't like to think about stuff like that.
2: Right.
11: But it's a security thing, and you can include the kids. And if you do that, then they're included at 10%, dependent children. So you know the family that flies together, it's a little bit something that's it's not something.
2: It's a peace of mind deal.
11: Bingo.
2: That's what it's about.
11: That's it, right? You said, as you said, it's people don't think about this stuff. Whether it's airplane insurance, or buying an airplane, last thing you think of, they call us up on Friday and say, "Hey, I'm picking up an airplane tomorrow." Well, life insurance is even more remote than that.
2: Right. You were talking about non-owner insurance. You guys have a program for that.
11: Yep, and again, that's one of those things that gets overlooked. If you are a permissive user of somebody else's airplane, even if you're a named pilot on that policy, you're covered as an insured, but the policy will exclude certain things. If you're an instructor giving somebody instruction in your airplane, no, you're not. So the best thing to do is to look into a non-owner's, and there's two parts, liability portion and physical damage, because insurance companies are fairly aggressive. The aircraft owner's insurance is going to pay for the damage to the airplane, but they're fairly aggressive at contacting the person, the pilot, and saying, "Hey, you ran it out of fuel, and if there's a clear indication of negligence, they're going to come looking for money." So,
2: okay.
11: A non-owner's insurance is not expensive. You can buy it online, 24/7, and it's.
2: Well, I would imagine too that a large portion of the claims are not necessarily crashes, but oopses. I hit the hangar door. Oops, I hit a runway light.
11: Yeah, you bounced the landing and knocked the nose gear out, and now you got $25,000 firewall forward.
2: Right.
11: You can guarantee they're going to come visit you.
2: Okay. So even on a rental, you want to have that.
11: Yep. And even if you have a son or a daughter who's just starting to learn to fly, they're 15, 16 years old, and you think, well, they're going to be with the instructor, so I don't need to worry about insurance. They need insurance from the get-go. And you can buy insurance for your kids like that. It's available.
12: That's interesting. I never thought about that.
2: Yeah. What about you build a kit, so you're going to say to yourself, "What do I need airframe insurance for? I built a darn thing. If I bend it, I'll just fix it." Do you get a lot of that?
11: Absolutely. And what we do in a case like that, we always going to quote the liability insurance form to help them understand what they're getting. That's important. Then what we do on the physical damage side, we call it hull insurance. We try to give them the options for ground only or go naked with nothing. By the way, I'm doing a forum. I'm flying naked on Friday. You might want to attend.
2: Yeah, cool.
11: But they can go naked without physical damage. They can go ground only or they can go all risk. We want them to see the price options. We want them to do their own self-risk analysis and say, okay, it's a new airplane. I'm not familiar with this airplane. Maybe this is the year I'll go with it. Or they may turn around and say, "Wow, I've got a lot of time. This is $700 I can save on my insurance if I don't buy the physical damage." My job is put them in a position of knowledge so they can make a decision. And I'll give them advice, but if they say this is what they want to do, this is what they want to do. I mean, I'm one of those guys that just, I hate selling insurance. It may sound weird, but I hate selling insurance because if somebody comes back later on and says, "Why the heck did I buy this?" I don't want to be in that position. I want them to say, "I'm glad I bought it." I want them to say, "I got good advice." Advice is the big thing that an insurance agent can do, more so than anything else. Give them advice.
2: Okay.
12: I don't know. It just seems to me that if I've spent, say, 8 years building an airplane, and even though it may be a commonly available kit, if I do something as dumb as just ground loop it, through no fault of my own, I'd want to be able to call up the factory with the insurance money and say, "Hey, I need this, that, and everything else."
11: And the insurance companies will pay not only for the parts, they'll pay for your labor for you to repair it.
12: So that's interesting.
2: Yeah, so that's an unusual concept when you get the check written to you because you were the manufacturer of the airplane repair it.
11: You can fix the airplane yourself or you can take it to a shop. Some airplanes you can't. I mean, if it's a one-of-a-kind tube and fabric, you're going to have a hard time finding a shop that wants to work on it. But if it's a Vans, or a Sonics or a Rans or something that's really common out there, the skill sets out there in the shops, you can take it to a shop and have it fixed as opposed to doing it yourself. Because there are a lot of people that own home belts that are second-hand, third-hand, fourth-hand downstream.
2: Right.
11: That maybe
2: right.
11: don't have that skill themselves.
2: So you got options.
11: Yep, absolutely.
12: And that's what you're all about, is options.
11: Our job is advice, options, and we have a motto. Never say never until you know it's never. So when somebody calls up and says, I need something, and as opposed to saying, what are you thinking? They'll say, look, you know, this is a rope. We're going to push it up the hill. It might take us a while. But the impossible we can do right away. The difficult takes immediately.
12: And where can we find this stuff online?
11: Online at eaa.org/insurance. 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You can find out about the non-owners. You can find out about the AD&D. Or you can stop over to our exhibit at 262 in the outdoor exhibit area over by Exhibit Building B.
2: Very good.
12: Sounds great.
2: All right. We've been talking with Bob Mackey of the EAA Insurance and Solutions, administered by Falcon Insurance Company. And this is Digital Dave.
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14: We are, and here we are, I don't know, somewhere around, and it's Thursday, and we're at Women Venture today on the fly, and it's super exciting to hear just kind of a different shade of Oshkosh that, unfortunately, we have never gotten to visit before, and so we're super excited to be here talking to Margaret Viola, who is the chairman of of Women Venture here at Air Venture. And say that fast five times. We have some more people joining us with some more exciting stories. Why don't you lead off?
15: Thank you. Yeah, well, one of the things I love the most about Women Venture, now that we've been having our gatherings for 14 years, is seeing that this extends to a multi-generational type of event. And, of course, Oshkosh, now 51 years in Oshkosh, I think 52 if we count it, is all about that, like bringing the next generation. So here we see it, and I really just wanted to feature Jenna and Annie today because we have a mother-daughter team that makes Coming to Oshkosh a girls' trip event, which I think is so fun and so unique, and they were there getting her T-shirts, wearing T-shirts yesterday. So have you guys been having a fun Air Venture so far?
16: Oh, yeah. It's fun every year. I love it being here, and my first year was in 2015 and came with my grandfather, and I was like, that's what I want to do. And then it happened.
14: So let's introduce the pair here. So we've got mom and we've got daughter. So where are you guys from? What are your stories? What's your aviation background?
17: We're originally from Ohio, and my dad was a professional pilot, and I grew up with a grass strip behind my house, and I learned to fly in a little tail dragger.
14: We call that grassroots.
15: Yes. Grassroots. And not only that, mom, Annie, right, but you've served in the military. You're a veteran, right? So thank you for your service.
17: Thank you.
15: That.
17: It's my honor to serve. We have a long generation of military service in my family. I'm 12th generation, and Jenna is 13th generation.
14: Wow.
17: And my dad was in the Air Force, and Jenna and I as well.
14: No kidding. Oh, so you're in the Air Force too?
16: Yes, sir.
14: Presently?
16: Yes.
14: Oh, okay. What do you do in the Air Force?
16: I'm a bomb loader on F-16s.
14: Wow, very cool.
16: And mom built bombs.
14: Mom built bombs, and you helped them drop them.
16: Yes.
14: All right, cool, very cool. Margaret, go ahead.
15: Beautiful symmetry there.
14: Yeah.
15: So what are some of the things that you look forward to getting out of Women Venture and getting out of Oshkosh each year? What keeps you coming back?
16: Well, for me, for Women Venture, it's getting young girls involved, and I think it's so important. This morning we were volunteering, and there were a couple of little girls that were super nervous to go on helicopter rides, and afterwards they came back smiling, and I was like, so you're going to be a pilot now? And they were like, absolutely. I just love seeing the smiles on these young ladies' faces.
15: That's so great. So Jenna, what about your goals? What's kind of next for you on your aviation journey?
16: So I'm currently in a four-year program at Bowling Green State in Ohio, and I'm only a private pilot, but I'm halfway through instrument. And when I graduate, I'll be a commercial pilot. But the goal is to be an F-16 pilot at my base because there's only ever been one female pilot, and I'm ready to change that.
14: So did you know, you said only a private pilot, but do you realize what a small segment of the population is even a private pilot. It's tiny.
16: I know.
14: So we don't say only. You are a proud private pilot, right?
15: Yes, that's absolutely right. Celebrate that. And, you know, we were just listening to Allison Black, and she's quoting another one of our speakers saying, like, say your dreams out loud.
16: Oh, yeah.
15: And so I love that that's something you're able to do, and you're, like, totally positioned to just go nail that. What about you, Annie? What are some of your aviation goals?
17: I'm officially a student pilot as of this week.
14: Whoa, congratulations.
15: Congratulate later.
17: So my goal is to be a pilot by this time next year.
15: I love and that. We'll check in with our aviation New Year's
17: and
15: resolutions.
17: You're never too old.
15: Never too old.
14: That's right. That's a theme.
15: Never
14: common theme.
15: Old.
16: And another one of our goals is to build a plane. We've been talking for a couple of years about building a little kit box. And then once I get a professional career that I can move, and then we can have our own grass strip behind my house.
14: Well, that's a cool dream that was started by your grandfather.
16: Yes, sir.
14: So that's perfect.
16: And we went to the first air show, and I was like, that's what I want to do. And then we went for a helicopter ride, and I was like, yep.
14: That was the spark, huh?
16: I was like, that's definitely what I want to do.
14: Sometimes it just takes a spark, and then the fire begins, you know.
16: And up until I was 16, I had no clue that he was a pilot, and Mom was a flight attendant, and

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1: Earlier about how many women in aviation are actually in the STEM field, and a lot of engineers, a lot of things going on. And you also are an engineer, correct?
2: Yes, that's correct. I'm a systems engineer with kind of an unconventional path. Started out as a physics major, have a master's degree from Georgia Tech in systems engineering, and so now I'm on kind of the management side to keep our eyes focused on the 50-yard line. What's the goal of our project? So I like dabbling in the technical and program management, and certainly I've noticed, you know, that women are pretty underrepresented in those fields and in my schooling, you know, all along. But, you know, I was fortunate to know about EAA, and it like motivated me to what's the end goal and what really matters.
1: So EAA recently created this program in cooperation with some people called SolidWorks. And why don't you speak to that a little bit about SolidWorks and what that is?
2: So many of us in the corporate engineering world know about SolidWorks as something that comes with very expensive licensing that has incredible power and is used to, you know, design everything from like F-35s to whatever you can imagine. And it's about bringing the engineering guesswork into the digital world so that you can make your designs and your interfaces digitally and map them out there first before you have to like cut metal or make expensive physical mistakes. Well, home builders are running into those same, I mean, they have those same needs, right? They want to lay out a dashboard specific for their particular part of flying. They want to be able to tinker at the particular part to their airplane that they want. And so we're giving this incredible engineering power to our EAA members. And I was just speaking to someone yesterday. So they've, you know, built a number of airplanes, and they're using SolidWorks to redesign the dash on their aircraft, which is amazing. So it's saving them a lot of time in that they, you know, don't have to, you know, go to an outside professional service to do this, and they don't have to like physically make the mistakes in metal. It's going to be perfect once the design is done. So,
1: well, and
2: just
1: or,
2: a phenomenal benefit.
1: And or buy an expensive program. So this download is part of the EAA member benefit with your dues, right? So and Megan Magnan is here, and she's part of the membership development group, and why don't we just talk a little bit about a couple of the benefits of EA membership while we're on the topic?
3: Sure. There's the SolidWorks benefit that Margaret was just speaking about. There's also lots of other benefits. There's the 12-month Sport Aviation magazine that each member will get. It's a beautiful magazine, beautiful pictures of all different planes, and really interesting articles. There's also the ASTC Museum Passport Program, which I believe that especially people with kids, families, it can get you into almost 400 museums throughout the United States, which those are expensive. I mean,
1: yeah.
3: I know. I have kids. I know how expensive those are. So even just going to one museum a year, you're pretty much paying for your membership right there. There's also Sporty's Learn to Fly videos. They have about 80-plus videos online that are part of your membership, and they go over maneuvers, weather, aircraft systems, things like that. And also there's lots of non-aviation benefits that are included with your membership, discounts through hotel engine, rental car discounts. So for that $40 membership, you are getting a ton of things. And whether you're a pilot or not, there's something for everybody.
1: And just real quick, there's also a couple other things. There's some legacy memberships, right? And there's also lifetime.
3: Yes. The lifetime membership, actually, this week during the convention it's a $100 savings if you sign up during the convention. I think it's $11.95 for a lifetime membership. And it's just a great way to show your support of EAA. You can also add a spouse, and it's just it's a great, great way to do that. And you get little extras being a lifetime member.
1: Perks.
3: You know, you get a few perks and there.
1: A nice dinner here and there, some good perks. Yeah.
3: And if you come down to the membership center, they will tell you all about that.
1: At Four Corners right here.
3: Yeah. Oh, yep, and the Four Corners. There's also the legacy.

0: membership, which is basically a gift of a individual membership to another person. And that is really passing the torch down to other generations, other family members, friends, things like that. If you do purchase a legacy membership, you will receive a pin. I think if you do five or more, you get a patch. And then I can't remember how many. I know if you give a certain amount, you get a dinner with Jack Pelton. So that's pretty cool.
1: Yeah. Who's the CEO of EA. Yes. So, yeah, that's cool.
0: Yes, yes. So there's definitely perks for being a legacy donor. And again, all those things can be, you can find out more about those at the Member Center.
1: Megan, thank you so much for covering that stuff. And Margaret, that does it for us. We've burned up a whole hour. Can you believe it? We've just talked and talked about Women Venture all hour. It was great to have you.
0: Thank you so
1: and it
0: much.
1: Was great to be part of your world for a little bit here at Air Venture. And we look forward to seeing you guys again.
2: And, absolutely. Loud and proud. And, you know, bring another. Come back next year and bring another.
1: Thank you so much. EAA, Jaymont G on the flight tomorrow. We head over to the Fun Fly Zone and see us there at 1 o'clock. 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
4: Welcome to EAA Radio. I'm Bob Collins. You know, one of the hardest things of building an airplane is making the decision to build one in the first place. The funding has to be secure. The time has to be right. You have to be sure you have an ironclad plan of how it's going to fit into your life and how your life is going to fit into the ironclad plan. Joining me now are two friends who did none of that, Jack Beck and Marmy Klassen. Do I have your last name pronounced correctly?
5: Actually, it's Klassen.
4: Klassen, of course it is. Of Germantown, Wisconsin, they flew an RV-9, a beautiful, by the way, freshly painted RV-9, which will never sit next to my ugly airplane ever at Oshkosh. The pedigree of this project, though, came from uncertain times. And I wrote an article about them both a few years ago called Leap of Faith. In fact, if you Google Leap of Faith and RV Airplane, it will appear. Thanks for coming in this afternoon. It's great to see you.
6: Good to see you, too.
5: Good to see you.
4: Take us back to the circumstances when you started the project.
6: Well, as you said, Bob, there's a right time and there's a wrong time to engage in a project like this. We picked what I think most people would say is the worst time in our lives to start the project, and it was one of the best things that we had ever done. Employment situation was terribly, terribly shaky. Income was terribly shaky. Income reserves, reserves were terribly shaky. We were recently married and working out a relationship. It is the time you work on other things other than building an airplane, but it was through building an airplane that we really secured and built a relationship, and we credit the airplane in many ways to that.
4: I love how you smile when he tells the story.
5: I do, because I had no interest in building the airplane whatsoever. I told him to build it because I was tired of hearing him talk about building airplanes, and I finally said, you know, we're just going to do this because you need to do something. And I was not tired of coming to EAA, but yeah. I was tired of, you know, oh, I want to build an airplane. And I said, let's do it, but I don't want anything to do with it, so go ahead and do it. And I got hooked into it.
4: So what you're saying is whining works for anybody who's thinking about building an airplane?
6: I can affirm that. Yeah, and have an amazing wife who is willing to take a risk with you. Marmy was willing to do that with me. Though her first experience at riveting, I was so concerned because I was asking her to come and participate in a practice session after a long week at a job that required a lot of her at the time. And I knew that I was asking her to do this in the face of what I had been told was a declaration of non-participation.
4: Right, yeah.
6: She is the one who didn't want to leave after 3 hours and was there bucking every single rivet in the airplane during the 2,200 some hours of our time constructing the aircraft.
4: What did you get out of this deal?
5: I love to travel around the country. I had a big list even before, you know, we built the airplane of wanting to go to national parks. And this just has opened that up even farther. So I love going to national parks, small parks, big parks. So it doesn't have to be just national parks, just traveling anywhere like that. So.
4: And it was all happy times while you were building.
6: Right. That's the second fallacy we've heard of the afternoon.
4: Yeah.
6: No, as any and every builder knows, there are times of incredible frustration. And that's why I think this project really helped us work out an early marriage relationship together, because we were confronted by challenges that needed to be carefully and creatively and lovingly managed. And what better place to do that than around a fuselage, right?
5: Yeah. We have a way of approaching building that's sometimes a little different. I mean, he will go and say, well, let's just do it this way and get it done. And I tend to mull the directions and think about it more. And most of the time that works out okay. Sometimes that, not very often, but sometimes that produces some friction. But I think that is a good team for building. You know, he would say, no, we're done. We need to move on. We need to do this. And there were a few times I said, no, you need to go do something else while I need to finesse this piece, or it's going to just end up, we order another piece because you're going to break it or ruin it. So.
6: Ironically, the one major component of the aircraft that I completely destroyed was destroyed while she was away at a conference.
4: Really? What part was that?
6: It was a landing gear mount.
4: What were you thinking?
6: What was I thinking?
5: Yes. Yeah, you did it without me. What were
6: that's
5: you thinking?
6: Right.
4: And so really, I don't mean to be overly dramatic here, but the project brought you closer together? Is that...
6: Yeah, it sounds a little too syrupy to be true. And I'm not saying that our story would be every person's story. It certainly would never project our experience into other people's stories. But I can tell you for sure that for us, this horrific time where we were struggling with finding our direction, footing, it was a place that brought us together and provided a trajectory of hope. Because when we weren't building... we would be planning trips and talking about things we would do with the airplane. And for folks who are struggling through more difficult current circumstances, sometimes it's that hope of what's to come and the fun of what's to come that can carry you through the present moment. It did that for us.
4: Yeah,
5: it's good learning, too. It was fun to learn something different, at least for me. I think I told you one time, I didn't grow up learning how to turn wrenches and things like that. I still have to say lefty loosey, righty tighty.
4: I tell you a story?
5: Oh, please.
4: Because you told me the story a couple of times, and I've heard the lefty loosey, righty tighty thing before. Since we chatted, I think it was 3 or 4 years ago, I have your voice in my head when I'm building airplanes.
5: I'm
4: and I'm trying to, like, I'm putting a fuel filter in or something, and I'm putting, and I hear Marmy saying, well, lefty loosey, righty tighty. So thanks for that.
5: I'm sorry.
4: Do you ever get to, I mean, have you given advice to other couples who have been kicking around this idea of building an airplane?
6: Oh, we're always happy to share our experience with others as a way of helping them figure out what they might expect in terms of challenges that lay ahead and some things that we did to manage ourselves through those. I think more often, though, rather than paint the negative side, I like to tell people about what a great experience it was for us. So enjoyable that Marmy keeps pulling at my shirt sleeve and saying, let's build something else. I really, you know, we've got this airplane done. Let's go build something else. And you wouldn't get that unless the building experience had been something that had been a very positive relational experience for us.
4: Do you miss building?
5: Yes.
4: Really?
5: Yeah.
4: For sure. So there's another one coming.
5: You know there is. I think so. I know. I guess we have to scrape up the dough and get it. But it really was so much fun. I mean, and you know, we live in Wisconsin in the winter when you absolutely cannot fly because it's just so cold.
4: Yeah.
5: It would be fun to build.
4: Boy, I tell you. And now you're going to be traveling to all the national parks.
6: We've enjoyed that. We actually 3 weeks ago got back from a trip to West Yellowstone, and we're backpacking and hiking. I think we did 80 miles in 12 days of hiking and backpacking in that area, and came back with our appetite whetted for more. And hopefully, we can work out an August trip, right?
5: Yeah, but even if there are day trips to the little small national monuments and things. Pipestone, Minnesota, you can go to, and Cumberland Gap National Historical Park in Kentucky is nice day trips you can go to as well. Those are neat places. So
4: I'm so glad you guys came in today. It's so great to see you again. It's been a few years. I hope to see you at a national park somewhere.
5: Absolutely.
4: My plane will be parked way on the other side, but we'll find each other one way or the other.
6: Sounds great.
4: Thanks. Jack Beck and Marmy Clayson has been, with us. This is EA Radio. I'm Bob Collins.
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8: Good morning. Live from the Ron Scott Communications Center, this is From the Stand. Two pilots who have had the privilege of flying That's All Brother, the C-47 from the Commemorative Air Force that actually led the D-Day invasion, and also participate in the 80th anniversary celebrations that took place back in June. So Kurt Lewis, T.J. Cook, welcome to the show.
9: Thanks. Good to be here.
8: All right. Kurt, tell us a little bit about your background in aviation.
10: Well, I grew up in Rockford, Illinois, airport bum flying gliders with my dad, and was lucky enough to learn to fly airplanes out of Poplar Grove, Illinois. That still to this day is one of the few places I know of that you can rent a electric hand-prop J-3 Cub. You can still do your first solo and whole rating in that. So I think, you know, my background growing up flying gliders and tailwheel airplanes made transitioning into warbirds kind of a natural thing.
8: Okay.
10: Once I got the availability.
8: Good. And you're flying for an airline now?
10: Correct, yep.
8: And overseas flights as well, right?
10: Yep. The ocean crossings in the airline are a little less workload intensive than doing it in a C-47, but it made me appreciate what we have for sure. Yeah.
9: That's true. A little warmer, too.
10: Yeah, a little warmer. Yeah, the electric feet heat was nice. Yeah.
8: There you go. TJ, what about you?
9: Yeah, I started flying when I was down in Corpus Christi, South Texas, when I was 16 years old, working at an FBO, washing airplanes, trading, you know, washing airplanes for flight time.
8: Yep.
9: Went to the Air Force for 25 years, and then I currently fly a G650.
8: Okay.
9: And then I do the C-47 and the B-25.
8: Good. What did you fly in the Air Force?
9: Did transports. I did Air Force C-21s, which is Lear 35s, right. C-141s. Then I went up to Washington, D.C., flew Gulfstreams, Boeings, a lot of different airplanes up in D.C.
8: Wow. Pretty good. So, Kurt, you actually were with the tour the entire time, from getting gathered on the East Coast, going across, and coming back.
10: Yep.
8: That was quite a stretch of days that you were with that airplane.
10: Yeah, it was quite a stretch. We left San Marcos, Texas with That's All Brother on May 29th, and I think I got back to the U.S. on June 28th. So we had flown for 2 or 3 weeks around the U.S. before we even started about the international crossing. You know, we went through Atlanta, spent some time in Virginia Beach doing rides, and a whole week in Connecticut kind of doing survival training and preparation work before we actually, you know, started going through Canada and everything. So it was a long stretch of days, and I'm very thankful for it. And in any day off we had scheduled ended up being, okay, well, now we're going to do the flight that got weathered out yesterday, or we're going to do this maintenance. So there wasn't a lot of time off, but I wouldn't exactly call it a vacation, but but it was a lot of fun, yeah.
8: Very good. You also had a flight down the Hudson River?
10: We did, yeah. That was the kind of pinnacle of what we were doing in Connecticut, getting everybody that was going to make the crossing. We knew we were going to be doing a lot of formation flying over there, so we kind of warmed up by doing some practice formation flights and a big send-off flight down the Hudson and transitioned right over LaGuardia Airport at 1,000 AGL. So that was a...
8: Wow.
10: You don't get to do that every day, that's for sure.
9: Oh, that'd be pretty cool.
10: That was pretty cool, yeah.
8: After that, where was the jumping-off point?
10: Oxford, Connecticut. From there, we went up to Presque Isle, Maine, which I think was the first airport built to support this Atlantic ferry operation.
8: Right.
10: You know, it was this little small town right on the border of Canada that a lot of its infrastructure that's there today, the reason that airport is so big is because this is where all the bombers and transports were stopping for fuel and their last jumping-off point before hitting the Blue Spruce route across the Atlantic.
8: Right.
10: So, and from there, there's only one way to take a C-47 across the Atlantic, it turns out, and that's the way they did it in World War II, using the same airports and infrastructure that was built in the 1940s to make it happen. People are still using today.
8: Really?
10: Yep.
8: Are there a lot of crossings that happen? I mean, obviously the airliners fly it and you don't stop, but are there a lot of crossings that involve making the multiple stops?
10: In small airplanes like that, yeah, I believe so. We were even kind of going across. We were making friends with, like, oh, this guy's taking his Baron across, and we'd see him in Iceland 2 days later and, you know, debrief how our trip went. And I even just on my walk down here past a Baron, I think that's from Brazil, parked just across from the IAC tent that we met those guys in Iceland on the way back, and they were doing a round-the-world trip with it, kind of going the long way around to end up in Oshkosh, and I just saw that airplane there. So I'm hoping to run into them before we leave, too.
8: Oh, my goodness. So what stops did you make?
10: From Presque Isle, Maine, we went up to Goose Bay, Canada, then to Narsarsuaq, Greenland. I can finally pronounce that after going through there a few times. Then Reykjavik, Iceland, going eastbound, and finished the overwater portion in Prestwick, Scotland.
8: Okay.
10: And then south to Goodwood Airfield, just north of London, where we kind of spent 10 days doing a couple little air shows there, and again, kind of more practicing. We had to show the English CAA that we knew what we were doing, that we could fly a formation before they'd authorize us to do parachute drops and formation flying in front of crowds and stuff. So,
8: when you made the hopping across, were there any special considerations that were needed in advance? I mean, these airports probably don't have normally enough fuel for several DC-3s or C-47s?
10: Yeah, you know, the D-Day squadron is kind of the group that put a lot of this together and handled a lot of the organization. And they handled a lot of that, calling ahead to the airports to make sure that they were going to have a couple thousand gallons of 100 low lead so that when five C-47s landed, their one, you know, little fuel truck, the 500-gallon fuel truck, was going to be able to take care of us all in the same day. And stuff like that. There's a lot of logistics involved in the pre-planning and making sure we all have sat phones and life rafts and survival gear and emergency suits and everything like that. The organizers on a higher level did a really good job of putting that together to make sure we were all taken care of. That it made it feel more like going along with a guided tour. You know, when you see the guy with the flag leading the crowd of people through the museum, it's like, okay, like they've done this before. They're handling the hard part. What I would call that the hard part, more or less. We just have to fly the airplane now, kind of thing. So
8: yeah,
10: that made it as stress free as possible, at least.
8: Yeah. And the D-Day squadron has done this the 70th, 75th, and now the 80th. Yep. So you're right. This is third time.
10: They've done it before. Yeah, we hadn't. So,
8: any issues with maintenance on the airplane aside from oil changes and things?
10: You want to take that one?
9: Yeah. So the That's All Brother is really reliable.
8: Yeah.
9: I mean, it came back. It was just before we coasted back, I was able to kind of do opposite of Kurt. So I picked it up in London at North Wheeling Field and just did the reverse route and brought it back home to Texas.
8: Okay.
9: But, yeah, the plane for us is really reliable. And kind of a funny story in Iceland. Coming in, it was a self-serve fuel pump. So you had two C-47s, That's All Brother and the Western, pull up to a self-serve fuel pump. And it took us like 2.5 hours because they'd only 100 liters, 150 liters at a time.
10: 15 liters.
9: 15.
10: It was 15 gallons. I think it was like 33 liters.
9: Yeah.
10: So. It ended up being 33 swipes of the credit card for us on the way back.
9: Yeah, so that was kind of a fun adventure, taking 600 gallons of gas, you know, just a few liters at a time.
10: But, and it wasn't cold or windy or rainy at all.
9: Oh, no, no whatsoever.
10: It was all part of the experience, yeah.
8: All good, but, yeah, did you just one oil change while you were over there?
9: Yeah, we did one oil change for us, and then before we coasted, you know, got ready to fly the airplane back home, our maintenance team spent 2.5 days checking over the engine, tightening everything up, chasing down leaks. I mean, just make sure the airplane's ready for the crossing coming back.
8: Good, good. Some of the spots that you were in England, or some of the different places, where were you visiting?
10: Yeah, we on arrival, most of our operations, like I said, were out of Northfield there. The Shuttleworth Collection, just northwest of there, hosted us for a weekend event. A really cool private grass strip with some of the most unique and impressive all-flying, you know, collection of examples of airplanes you'll ever see. So that was a really cool experience, just getting to actually fly into there instead of visit it by car like most people end up doing. And then we did some operations at Duxford, I think the weekend after that, involving paratroopers and, you know, all the other performers and stuff that, you know, we were used to seeing stateside, but stuff that you can only see over there that doesn't make the crossing.
8: Right. And was that where the infamous grass picture came from? I don't know if
10: you've
8: made the rounds on Facebook and a few other places.
10: Yeah, yeah, that was in Shuttleworth. They realized, hey, we need a place to park five C-47s, and they just mowed down some taller brush to kind of extend their ramp size, but they didn't give it time to blow away or pick it up very well. So the grass was pretty soft, and we were using a lot of power, and it stirred up quite a bit of that. And every time we'd run the engines, we'd have to scoop the oil coolers out. And even on departure, we would start the engines, taxi out to the runway, and then shut the engines down and have someone scoop the grass out of the oil coolers to make sure we had good cooling on takeoff. And I guess our mechanic just said that, you know, after returning to San Marcos, they gave it another, you know, pretty deep inspection before we brought it up here, and they're still finding grass in parts of the, you know, on the back of the engine cowls and wedged in places back there. So,
8: TJ, you brought the airplane back home. You've been out on tour with it. Kind of let folks know what that experience is like when That's All Brother shows up in an airport.
9: Yeah, it's really humbling. It's the history of this airplane is just a very significant piece of American history, and it didn't really hit me until after I got checked out flying the airplane, flew it for a little while. And then the history of the airplane really kind of, it soaked into me. And we're doing this one tour stop last year, and we're just letting guests go through the airplane. There was this young lady with two young kids. She walked in the airplane. She's coming back down. She had tears in her eyes. And I kind of looked at it going, okay, are you okay? Are you hurt? You know, did you hit yourself? And she just stopped. She goes, I'm just soaking in the history.
8: Yeah.
9: And that kind of set me back. And so it's a neat opportunity for us to be able to go around the country sharing the history of this airplane.
8: Yeah. And still a few veterans are able to come out and see the airplane as well?
9: Yeah. You know, because I've seen a 99-year-old radio operator come out. Kind of a neat story is this guy flew over the hump. He said he quit counting at 100 missions. This is Birmingham, Alabama. This guy came up. He's kind of slow to walk. He had a stroller, barely got up in the airplane. He goes, I want to go to the cockpit. We're like, yes, sir, come on up. He did a couple steps. He's like, I just can't do it. So he sat down, his family around him. We're just listening to his stories. And Steve, after about 5 or 10 minutes, he goes, I'm going up to the cockpit. He got up there and went straight to the cockpit, stayed up there about 20 or 30 minutes. And the family's kind of looking around going, wow. I mean, he just like took off. Then he came back down. We got him off the airplane. He's sitting in a golf cart. He closed his eyes. His hands are shaking. He had a smile on his face. And we're like, just listening to him, he's like, I feel the vibration. So it kind of took him back to what he was doing during the war. So yeah. The veterans are just a great experience when they come out and see these airplanes.
8: Absolutely. That's All Brother. Will it be here the rest of the week?
9: You'll take that one?
10: Yeah, we're. I think just this afternoon we're repositioning it from Boeing Plaza here, taxiing it up to Warbird, so you'll be able to see us there. We'll have our PX out. You can buy shirts and hats and coins and stuff like that. Help support the operation. And then tomorrow morning, Friday morning, we're flying up to Appleton to conduct ride flights Friday and Saturday morning. So the plan for that is you'll see us flying overhead on each of those ride flights, too, like some of the other bombers and stuff have been doing.
8: Sounds
10: and
8: good.
10: And then on Sunday, we leave from Appleton down to the National Museum of the U.S. Air Force, where we're actually landing. Not at, you know, everybody thinks we mean Wright-Patt or Dayton, but no, we're landing at Wright Field, like the museum behind, the runway behind the museum.
8: Very good.
10: Which is going to be a really special event, too. So
8: excellent. How can people keep up to date with That's All Brother?
10: Yeah, our main website's thatsallbrother.org. You can find us on Facebook, and we post all of our tour stops and updates and links to buy ride experiences and stuff like that, as well as any updates if we're adding, you know, stops on there would be the best way to keep in touch with us.
8: Yep. All right. TJ Cook and Kurt Lewis from the Commemorative Air Force and That's All Brother, the C-47 that led the aerial invasion on D-Day, June of 1944. Gentlemen, thanks for being here.
10: Thank you.
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11: I'm Farid Guillot. 50 years ago, on August 16, 1960, U.S. Air Force Captain Joe Kittinger stepped off a very tall ledge, 102,800 feet to be exact, with only a pressure suit to keep him alive and a parachute to finish his jump safely. The jump set records along the way, including highest unpowered manned flight and longest and fastest freefall. This was no stunt. It was research to improve high-altitude survival from ejections and the expanding missions of the space program.
12: We didn't do it to set a record. We did it to gather information we needed for the space program. We did it to gather information we needed for escape from very high altitude. I think back on it quite frequently, and I do it with a lot of pride because we accomplished what we set out to do. I had a great team of people, and we worked hard, and we worked together, and we... It's a wonderful feeling to me to think back at 50 years ago we did this project.
11: You were part of Project Manhigh, which involved high-altitude ballooning, and Project Excelsior, for which you made several jumps, concluding with the record jump. What missing pieces of research did your team set out to find?
12: First of all, we knew we were going to go into space. No one had ever been out of a spacecraft. No one had ever actually been in a space environment. And we knew this was information that we were going to need for our space program. And it had never been done before. And we had a balloon vehicle to get us up that high in almost a complete vacuum. We took advantage of what we could use to gather information that we needed. What we did accomplish was information that NASA used later on in the Mercury program. And then, of course, there was also airplanes getting up there higher and higher altitudes, and we needed information on an escape from high altitude. And the highest jump prior to this was about 41,000 feet, so we were over doubling the altitude that we had, could get a man back in the event of an emergency or high-altitude bailout from a high-flying aircraft or a spacecraft. So these were the two objectives that we had, and the only way we could do it was really get up there and do it with a balloon vehicle.
11: What changes when it comes to skydiving from different altitudes?
12: Well, the biggest difference is, of course, the lack of pressure, requiring a pressure suit to protect you. Above 65,000 feet, your blood boils, so it requires an elaborate protection of a pressure suit. That's a big difference, is the protection required. Also, the higher you go, the less dense the air is, and the faster you can spin. This was done a series of dummy drops, and basically, the higher you go, the more you can spin, and you can spin at such a rate that would be probably kill you if you spun up extremely high. So there's a big difference between jumping at the mid levels and jumping out of a vacuum. Now, on my jumps, I was there not as a skydiver. I was there not as a sports parachutist. I was there to get information for air crews, when air crews are not skydivers. So when I did the jump, that was my 33rd jump. Dr. Stepp, who is our project director of the Air Med Lab, wanted me to have as few jumps as I could have so that the data would not be compromised. But I had to have enough jumps to take care of myself in the event I got into a problem. I had a 33 jumps. That was my 33rd jump when I jumped from 102,800 feet.
11: It has been said that you set a record as the first man to exceed the speed of sound without a vehicle. What speeds were you achieving in that free fall?
12: Well, I approached the speed of sound. I got very close to it. I didn't have the instruments to measure my exact speed. You see, it was terminal velocity at that altitude, and I was just shy of being supersonic. You know, we were there to gather information that could get as fast as we could go. In order to get supersonic, I really would have to have gone quite a bit higher in altitude because of the decrease in density.
11: What technology existed in the late 50s that could be used for this research, and what did your team have to create?
12: Well, that's a good question. Actually, we used the partial pressure suit that was being used at that time by the U-2 pilots and by test pilots. We used that equipment that the air crews were using. We wanted to demonstrate that we were giving them very good equipment. So I used the exact equipment that U-2 pilots and high-flying pilots were using every day at these extreme high altitudes. I could have used a full pressure suit, which would have been a little bit better protection, but that wasn't what the air crews were using in those days. So we wanted to demonstrate that we were giving them very good equipment, to the point that I bet my life on the fact that it was reliable and dependable, and it turned out that it was.
11: What did you learn about high-altitude descents that still endures 50 years later?
12: The lasting legend is that the fact that the small stabilization parachute that we developed on this program is still being used today. Every Air Force in the world uses a small 5-foot diameter drogue chute to get the ejection seat down and the man down to a lower altitude before the main parachute deploys. And that's what we developed on our program 50 years ago, so it's still being used today. And, of course, the knowledge that we gained was used by NASA in the Mercury program.
11: Felix Baumgartner is going to attempt a similar set of jumps later this year to test the next generation of pressure suits. How are you involved in this project?
12: Oh, yes. I'm a consultant on the program. I'm an engineer on the program. I've been working with him for 2 years. I'm very much involved in the project. He is using the next generation full pressure suit, and he will be going out at about 122,000 feet, and he'll be using, the next generation full pressure suit. It's sponsored by Red Bull, and we'll be doing the jump this year in New Mexico. There'll be at least two jumps that he'll make in this series, with the highest being 120,000 feet or so. Even though there's been improvement in the ejection systems, pressure suit systems, the life support systems, communications and cameras and so forth, the peril, the dangers of the stratosphere are still just as hostile today as they were 50 years ago. So what Felix will be doing is a very risky experiment, scientific experiment that that will extend the horizon, that will extend the altitude that we have shown that we can have a man can escape from.
11: Joe, thank you for joining us today.
12: Well, thank you very much for giving me the opportunity to express the happiness that we've got the 50th anniversary of our jump, and also to share the Red Bull Stratus program with you, because it's going to be an exciting venture.
11: Joe Kittinger would continue to participate in high-altitude balloon research into the early 1960s before returning to fixed-wing flying. He served three combat tours in Vietnam, flying both the B-26 and the F-4 Phantom II, in which he was shot down during a mission in 1972. He would later spend 11 months in the North Vietnamese prison known as the Hanoi Hilton. Kittinger retired from the Air Force as a colonel and has continued his interest in gas ballooning, setting several distance records in the 1980s. 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
7: Here's one from AirVenture Oshkosh 2022.
13: This is Squawk 1200. I'm Fareed Gio, along with Mike Morgan, and joining us in the studio from the National Transportation Safety Board, Amanda Taylor, who is a survival factors investigator. Welcome, Amanda.
14: Thank you. I'm glad to be here.
13: It feels like we know each other already because we were just kind of chatting right before we get on air, but you are going to make a presentation this afternoon. You can give us the time and the location called Check Your Restraints.
14: I am, absolutely. So we have many different investigators within the NTSB, and I'm a specialist in occupant protection, crashworthiness, survival factors. And prior to joining the board, I spent 15 years at the FAA doing crash testing, crashed hundreds of just seats and restraints. I've also crashed Cessna 172s and a Fokker regional jet. So we've done just about everything, even did some military work as well. And so I have a real passion for understanding not just what your aircraft is capable of, but what your restraints are, where they are made, what their standards are too. Because especially in the EA, you know, the experimental world, you don't have to have an FAA restraint, but you really need to think about what that restraint is going to be being used for. So if you're doing acrobatics, that's different than basic flying. Ag flying is going to be a little bit different. And who's going to be flying with you? Do they understand how to operate the restraints? Because some of the restraints, like a four-point, is a little bit more complicated. So I get those questions a lot. What restraint should I put in my aircraft? What should I think about when installing it and buying it? Because you're not having to get a, you know, STC, you know, a full-on certificated restraint, that doesn't mean that you don't want anything not in there. You want something that's nice and strong. And so that's where I'm going to get into some of that. I'm going to get into, I've got some case studies to also talk about that. Child restraints, helmets for those that are flying operations that they might require a helmet and things they need to be thinking about there. So a little bit of everything. So I titled it Check Your Restraints because the NTSB has a pamphlet that specifically talks about how you should evaluate your restraints and what you should look for. And so that's where I got the title from. So that's, it's not all restraints, but restraints are sexy.
7: How creative have you seen builders get in terms of, you know, where they put hitch points and anchors and things like that? I mean, I can imagine one might want to get creative just for comfort and kind of ameliorate the whole benefit of the restraint system.
14: Absolutely. Well, and finding a good location to put it into. Or how they attach it to. So that's one of the other things I'm going to talk about is how you actually do the attachment. So something that may feel nice and strong when you put it together on the ground may not survive an accident. So doing that good mechanical attachment is really important. And where you put it within the aircraft. Because if you get a restraint that's not optimally configured, it could allow you to move more with respect to the aircraft and let you move further than you would expect you would move. And then you have all kinds of things that are going to hit in front of it. So that's, yeah, I've seen some pretty crazy installations where duct tape has, I've seen duct tape.
13: Oh, please, no.
14: That's where, so that's the worst case. You know, that's one of those, they just, they also had a lawn chair in there. So, you know, you see a little everything.
7: Okay.
13: Do you get into nitty gritty of don't anchor it to just a support brace or try to find like a structural member, like a, you know, in the wing spar area or like a side support in the fuselage?
14: I don't get quite into the weeds that far just because I didn't have that much time. So I can talk about restraints for hours, but they only gave me an hour with questions.
13: But in general,
14: answers.
13: I asked that question in general. Like, where are the best places to tie into the structure of the airplane?
14: Yeah, any of the, especially wing box, anything like that. You can also tie down to the floor. Sometimes you don't have overhead structure that you can actually get a hold of, get a good bite. It's something that's going to be mechanically, so you're putting it through a piece of metal, a piece of structure. You're not just attaching it to the outside. You're not just epoxying it in place. You have to actually, we call it mechanical attachment, make sure that it's secure. Because like I said, something that feels strong here is not going to be strong when you start experiencing 4, 5, 6, 10 Gs.
13: Just for a quick primer, let's walk through how many points of restraint are there available out there that you typically see.
14: So your first one's going to be 2 points. Now, for the most... For most people, they understand that a 2-point is really not acceptable in the GA world, in any aviation world, and it's gone away even in automotive. You need to support your torso, because even if you don't strike something, being allowed to have your body flail forwards, even into space, is really a bad idea for your spine.
15: But there's a lot of airplanes out there that are, you're kind of stuck with that, right?
14: Some of them. There's a lot of ways that they can integrate some type of an upper torso restraint into that system. There's a lot of both STCs as well as non-STCs where they've gone back in, they've added what we call a 3-point. So that's going to be, you know, just having that diagonal cross strap. And that's one of the easier ones to install because that can go either up into the structure around you. It can go down to the seat, down to the floor. But stopping that upper torso, especially like for me, I'm a very short individual. So that means that when I'm flying a plane, I am pushed all the way forwards and my seat's as high as it'll go so that I can see over the top, which means I'm going to be a whole lot closer to anything that's going to be in front of me. So having some type of a torso restraint is important, and that's a 3-point. 4-point simply comes on both sides, so it allows you to take a deceleration from different angles. And then a 5th point is when you have that crotch strap added in.
13: And, I fly large airliners, and usually on takeoff, I am in the 5-point, everything. And I may – and, in fact, I don't even release the crotch strap throughout the flight. But the only thing that come off are, like, the shoulder harnesses, takeoff and landing for sure. I like to be really kind of strapped in there. And I think the 5-point is also, like, aerobatic is
14: – Yeah, absolutely.
13: Is definitely a 5-point because you don't want to be slipping around at all.
14: No. And it also – so the 5-point not only holds you in place for acrobatic-type stuff, but that bottom strap, the strap that goes over your pelvis is – it's a beautiful piece of structure, and it holds you in. And what we have sometimes problems with is people will misuse the restraints. They put it in the wrong place. They over-tighten like a 4-point, and they get it off of the pelvis. So that crotch strap keeps that lap belt over the pelvis. And
13: you want to keep it over the hip bones, especially. You want to kind of touch the hip bones. Even those of you riding in the back of an airliner, make sure it's across your lap.
14: Yep.
13: That's the reason they say across your lap.
14: Yep, absolutely, because that structure can hold you in place even when you flail out into the world.
13: We're speaking with Amanda Taylor. She's a survival factors investigator for the NTSB, and she is passionate about restraining everybody.
14: Absolutely.
13: For safety. For safety.
14: Sure. Yes, totally.
13: So what are some trends that you see, some exciting things that are, you know, moving forward in restraints or the way that we use them?
14: So we're seeing a lot of airbags starting to be approved for use. So that is the AmSafe has something called the SOARS kit. And I cannot remember what it stands for, but it's an entire acronym, S-O-A-R-S. And they have gotten it retrofitted. They got it certified through the FAA for don't quote me on this one. Go Google it. But it's either 451 or 541. I know that's those three numbers. I just can't remember the order of old aircraft and variants. They cost about $2,500. And we found that even if the airbag deploys, so it's going to come up. It's a barrier bag, comes up in front of you. So now it's essentially like having a pillow between you and whatever's in front of you, your instrument panel, whatever you're going to hit. Like I said, I'm very close, so I'm going to hit a lot of stuff. But it also, even if for some reason, you know, it blows in front of you, but the accident kind of pushes you this direction, we found in research that it actually even lowered the loads in the lap belt. So you're still getting a benefit, even if it's not directly because of your face impacting it.
13: You may or may not have studied this as part of your training, but in the late 90s, a group was flying back from a Packer game in northern Wisconsin, and there was some there was some engine trouble, and they went down in the forest, and the passenger grabbed his cheese head and put it in front of his face right before impact, and that saved him from getting a nice big instrument panel dent in his head.
14: No, I've not.
13: Is that going to be correlated into a future design?
14: Don't use your cheese head. I've never heard of the
13: cheese head. It's real.
14: This is not
13: a tall cheese story or a tall wheel of cheese story. Have you been pushing retrofitting, especially for these Cherokees and some of these legacy aircraft that Mike brought up that only have a lot? I've been in them.
14: Yes, absolutely. If you can get a shoulder belt put in, especially with some of the popular models, there are plenty of options out there. They've got designs. It's really the FAA has made it really easy to do that retrofit. It's a field approval unless you have to really drill into too much stuff. If you start modifying structure too much, then, yeah, they have to actually take a look at it. But there's so many options out there. And so without a lap belt, a 95th percentile male, his head path would be about 50 inches. So his head is going to hit something within 50 inches from his seat back. With a shoulder belt, you've now dropped that to maybe about 30 inches or so. So you've now reduced that potential impact by 20 inches. That's a considerable amount of space when you're talking about all of the hard surfaces that are in front of you, even if you're not flying, even if you're in the back. One of the back seat occupants, you still got a seat right in front of you, and usually that seat is a nice piece of fabric over some really stiff steel tubes.
13: And usually like a fuel tester and some other stuff jammed in a pocket behind there.
14: Absolutely.
13: And who knows where that. A
14: couple of clipboards.
13: You brought up in your answer there, you brought up like the distance. What is a typical distance when people are just normally flying between, it's usually the dashboard above the instrument panel is probably one of the prime impact points. What is that distance typically?
14: I don't know. It depends on the occupant and the aircraft that they're flying.
13: But it can range anywhere from...
14: It's going to be where your hands are. So within hand reach.
13: So less than 2 feet probably.
14: Probably.
13: And which is way, 50 inches is you're going to be far forward if you don't have that torso restraint.
14: Well, and your hands are going to go even further. And when it comes time, once the aircraft has come to a stop, you're going to want to be able to unbuckle your seat belts. But if your hands have gone even further into the instrument panel and you've got broken fingers, that's going to make it a whole lot harder to get out.
13: I noticed that a lot of the new GA aircraft have that car style seat belt buckle.
14: Yeah,
13: and that's button. So it's just much easier to attach than trying to argue with the aircraft style seatbelt.
14: And that's, I actually recommend, so one of the things I'm going to talk about is the different styles. And one of that is using the push button because people are familiar with it. Because that is, like I said, if you've got people that aren't familiar with flying and they're nervous, something that they see on a daily basis, they're going to be more likely to use and use properly.
13: Amanda, thanks so much for joining us.
14: Absolutely. I really appreciate you having me.
13: Please find Amanda's forum later today. Check your restraints. Amanda Taylor from the NTSB, a survival factors investigator. 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
1: And if you look at those guys out there that have all had a hand in this, I'm going to ask them to raise a hand. First one is Ray Schechter, the metal magician. That guy can turn stuff into things. Right in front of him, Rand Sanders. That's our safety guy, and he's also a pilot on this. In the back, Jim Stevenson, raise your hand. Jim, he works for the airline that doesn't charge for bags. And we have that wonderful little tug called Pushy Galore. Great. Big Tim, raise your hand. Tim's got long arms. Great for getting into those really tight spaces. Right behind him, Chuck Kennedy, ex-American Airlines. Chuck built those ammo boxes up there. You got him to thank for that. Worked off some drawings and some pictures and things. In front of him is avionics extraordinaire, Larry Buchanan. Larry took that cockpit from bare to what you see today, and everything works. And then over to him, Chuck Young, raise your hand. Chuck is a general jack-of-all-trades kind of guy, does everything we need him to do. On his end there, Scott Hines, raise your hand. Scott is responsible for all these really great details and all the little detail work. Scott also, in his real job, and a lot of us have real jobs, he flies Air One for the Fort Worth Police Department, so give it up for Scott. He's out there every night taking care of us. Down in front is King Edward Manning, or Manning Engineering. He's the guy that develops all kinds of repairs and bits and pieces and things that we need. Next to him is Randolph Woodard,
16: or that's Arnold Schwarzenegger's alter ego, and he helps us out in publicity and things like that. Behind him, David Arbor. David flies this, flies us up in the DC-3. Also, jack of all trades, has done everything, got in a big electrical business. He's responsible for putting the infrastructure in the hangar just so we could have lights and compressors and things to work on this thing. To David's is Pat Mahaffey, technical expert on the A-26, also a great pilot on this thing. And last but not least, up in there, raise your hand, that's Hawkeye Poole. He does all the videos, and he's a pretty good cook. And then down in the middle, Jim Reynolds, who has been the focal point of this whole deal, and he flies it. He lets us play with his airplane. And then we talked about future generations. Tristan, would you stand up? Tristan started on this thing when he was in diapers. He knows the UPS guy on a first-name basis. He would carry all the boxes through my house. And my wife would say, don't set that on the floor. Take it right out to the garage. But he's been with us, and that's what we're talking about, getting these young kids involved in these aircraft, because we're not getting any younger. So if you have aircraft, you have warbirds, open them up to the kids. Let the kids in there and get their hands on them.
17: Is Michelle here?
16: She is not. She's at home. We told her that's tough duty, but somebody has to do it, so we're up here.
18: If I could, just real quick, we have a couple of Nimrods that aren't up here, but Nolan Smitty's over there in the black flight suit.
17: Smitty, did you take all that 8mm footage? Are you the one? And what happened to that footage?
19: I put it together, spliced it together, and gave it to Hawkeye. I took it, spliced it all together, gave a copy of it to Hawkeye, who turned it into a DVD.
17: So how could you shoot 8mm film while you were flying the airplane?
19: I was about 30 years old then. I could dual task.
17: And what happened to that? Do you still have the original film?
19: I do.
17: Wow. But it's all been transferred, so it's not going to be lost forever. That's good.
19: That's correct.
17: Yeah, great.
18: Is Jay Norton here?
19: He didn't make it. He's still stuck in traffic.
18: Okay. He's another Nimrod that's here for the Oshkosh show, but he's lost in transition somewhere.
16: Now, David, one of the things that we've been fortunate, you never know who's going to come in our hangar while we're working on this thing. World War II vets, things like that. We had some guys come in a couple years ago that flew these. The first 3K models went to the Congo. They got them out of Anmark, took them right over, and they were called the Mikasi. They were ex-Bay of Pigs, B-26 guys, and they were fighting against the Simba uprising, the communists in the Congo, and they're still around and quite heroic. Some of the stories... And, you know, they flew the T-28s, the K models. It was unbelievable.
17: What's it like for you after your, 4 or 5 years active duty, enlisted, with all this experience with this airplane and your team and what you've done with this airplane? What is it like for you to sit and listen to these guys tell the stories about flying the airplane the way it was supposed to be flown for the reasons it was supposed to be flown?
16: Well, it just validates the reason why we spent 8 years and 20,000 hours on this thing, to have this thing for everybody to see up here as a physical aspect of what these guys have done and the stories that they're telling.
17: Scott, as an executive for over 3 decades with Boeing at your level, when you think back to the technology that this airplane had compared to today's technology, what goes through your mind about what they were able to accomplish the way they did it?
20: I think the way we train pilots today with the electronics that are available to support them, they don't fly airplanes. These guys flew airplanes, and they could take it in the mountains in Laos and fly between the mountains with no radar, no significant navigational aids. I mean, these were aviators. I worry today that we have a lot of people that can fly electronically. I'm not sure how many real aviators we're creating out there today.
17: Right.
20: That's why these guys are special.
17: When did you two fly it? When did you fly your last mission together in Southeast Asia?
18: We were lucky enough to be part of the group when we brought the A-26s back from Thailand to the States when they phased it out in November, December of 69. We brought them over to the Philippines, and then we regrouped with a group of us that was going to fly them back. We had 15 airplanes over at Nakafanam. At the time they phased it out, they took 5 A-26s to Vietnam, to Nha Trang, gave them to the Vietnamese Air Force to use as maintenance trainers. The other 10 airplanes, Paul Marshak and Crazy Poteet, flew one of them back, and it's on a pedestal down at Hurlburt Field in Florida. And then the other 9, we island hopped across the Pacific from the Philippines to Wake, Guam, Midway, and then into Hawaii to Hickam, and from Hickam over to McClellan and then to the Boneyard. And that was in January 1970. So our last flight together was in January 1970 when we landed at Tucson for the Boneyard. And if the airplane that we flew in there had gas, we would still be sitting there.
17: So did they tell you to shut the airplane down?
18: Yeah, the maintenance guy that met us at the airplane said, we did our after-landing checks, and he said, okay, go ahead and shut them down. And we said, no. And so he was stood around a few minutes, and he said, okay, go ahead and shut them down. We go, no. And so we must have sat there, I don't know, 15, 20 minutes. He finally just went like this and walked off. And Gus and I are just sitting there and thinking about what we've done and flying that airplane and being together and what we've been through.
0: I said we ought to just shove some power on that Hummer and jump the chocks and go for one more ride. But
18: and just thinking about
0: we were still in the service and kind of wanted to stay there, I guess. Yeah.
18: But just thinking that that airplane may never fly again just kind of hit us, and we didn't want to give it up. So
17: when this plane flies, when, tomorrow in the air show?
18: Actually, Gus and I are going to fly tomorrow in Special K. So
17: you're requalified. Both of you.
18: I'm requalified. Gus is getting checked out in the right seat again. And tomorrow will be 48 and a half years ago since we flew together and flying the airplane that we flew 48 years ago.
0: I told Tim, I said, okay, now, you know, it's been that long, so I'm going to put one hand on the flap handle and one hand on the gear handle. So my left hand will be on the flap handle and my right hand will be on the gear handle. So you just say left hand or right hand.
20: You guys need armament support tomorrow?
18: Yeah. Sure, you bet. Well, you see the flags, right?
20: Yeah.
0: Pull the pins.
20: Pull the pins.
18: I've already asked Jim Reynolds if we could pull the pins on the ordnance, and, he said, no, you can't do that.
17: This part of the program. Now, obviously, we've been talking about Special K. Jeb Doggett's here, who owns the other A-26 that's right there, and Sam Bass, standing up right now, who, by the way, has over 35,000 hours as a pilot. Sam, ex-Air Force and Delta. But Sam's going to talk with Jed at length about the other A-26, and also JR is going to stick around and answer questions about this airplane. So that's how we'll move forward. Gentlemen, all four, thank you very much.
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22: Anything can be great,
23: but us.
22: Will it is the question.
23: I don't know. I'm tired of horsing around here.
22: Oh, man. Here we go with the bad puns. It's day five.
23: Day five. Yep. It's time to warm them up. Hey, guess
22: and
23: what?
22: And speaking of talking to Mooney about...
23: You know, be careful what you wish for you may get it. And we
22: That's
23: got
22: right.
23: our wish this morning. Our 8:15 didn't show up. So we're still talking to Mooney.
22: And good morning again.
23: Good morning again. Welcome. Glad to have you back.
22: And let's talk about Mooney literally coming back to life. I mean, the plane's been out of production for how many years?
24: Almost 5.5 years.
22: Okay.
23: Wow.
24: Since we produced our last new Mooney.
22: And now we're doing it again.
24: We are. We started actually last year, delivered several airplanes, and this year I think the total count's up to 16.
22: Well, hey. I would assume that the Mooney owners are a very devout group. So they must be very excited about the possibility of maybe trading in for a new one.
24: The Mooney faithful are by far is our biggest asset in the industry, and they are the faithful. Not quite a cult following, but you know, in Texas we had this guy named David Koresh. But anyway, that's another story.
22: That's a whole nother thing. And yeah, you don't want to say you're a Mooney because that has a whole nother connotation to it.
24: But the faithful are the group that we strive every day to please, as well as bring out new and cool products.
23: Well, they've got to be breathing easier, too, because now their parts supplier is back in business. And there's a few things worse than having an airplane needing a widget that nobody has.
24: Even though Moonies are extremely durable, and of the 11,600-odd airplanes that we produced over the last 60 years, well over 7,000 are still flying. That's a testament to the durability and the support needs of the fleet.
22: You got one laying around you're not using?
24: Several.
23: Uh-oh. Here's a...
22: The salesman in him just turned on.
23: Yeah, there we go. Here we come with tools. We'll just take, whatever's laying around in a corner, and we'll have some fun with that.
22: When you decided to restart the production lines, were you able to get back a lot of the employees you already had, or did you have to start over, or a mix?
24: The Kerrville community, where we're located in Kerrville, Texas, is a devout region with a long aviation history.

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1: And so today we have 70 employees in Chino, California. Yeah, it's actually independent to M29's in Kerrville program. And so the majority workforce, they are engineers. And then we use this workforce to develop the M10 program in Chino.
2: Now, the new airplane, the M10, which is not in production yet or is in prototype, whatever, is that going to be the same basic Mooney mission, four-place, travel fast?
1: Well, we are not going to have the M10, M4 outperform the M20s. And then so the capacity-wise, it can hold three people, not four. Yeah, and then it's not going to fly as fast as M20. It's not going to fly as far as fast. It's more like designed for intermediate and from the provincial training, to carry training pilots into high performance. Hope that someday that they will be able to graduate from M10 and then be able to own and enjoy the M20.
2: Well, I kind of like that idea. I also like the idea that you basically have a two-place with a really decent cargo capability. So you could fly to Oshkosh and bring more than a tent and a half a sleeping bag.
3: Well, the industry average for four-place airplanes per mission is 1.3 passengers. So single pilot and every third mission, you take a second person. That's the industry average. So there's really no downside to having a 2+1 or a 2 with, large cargo
2: space. With a large
3: space.
2: Suitcase, yeah, a little big trunk.
3: Or your horse.
2: Well, if you're in Texas, you got to take all those weapons with you.
3: That's what we do.
2: When you project this new one to be rolled out, I mean...
1: Well, we are in the FAA Part 23 certification program, and then the program start rolling earlier about February this year, and then we hope to get our certification by about 2017, quarter three of 2017.
2: Okay.
1: Yeah, so it's an aggressive schedule, but we feel confident that we can make it. And then so we will hope to deliver M10s in 2017.
2: Okay, so we can expect to see them here at Oshkosh 2017 or maybe sneak one in a little earlier?
1: They're
2: keeping it close to their chest.
4: Well, I can't say I blame them. They're stepping into new territory here with a great idea. It's going to be something special.
2: Hey, maybe we can start the new ad campaign.
4: Maybe.
2: Mooney M10, don't leave Hove without it. Yeah. Or has that been done?
4: or better yet, Mooney, endorsed by Digital Dave and Fast Eddie.
2: Never sell any of them if you do that.
4: Or, we'll end up stuck with them.
5: I'll get a t-shirt for sure.
2: There you go. There you go. When I fly, I always fly Mooney.
4: There you go.
2: The most interesting pilot in the world, right?
4: Say, you have openings for ad people by any chance? We have no experience.
2: Really bad ones?
4: But we're quick learners.
5: I was going to say, do you know any?
2: Yeah, no.
4: No, not at all.
2: Not at all. So what is your current production rate, your current plan for production? Are you building to order more or less or what?
3: No, the production line is in a rate production posture. The tax cycle or the production cycle is 1.5 airplanes a month right at the moment.
2: That's a lot of airplanes.
3: Well, considering 2 years ago it was zero, yeah, that's a 250% increase. But we are keeping up on sales. The market, I think we all could admit, could be better. But right now, everything on the production line is sold, and so we'll just see how it progresses.
2: Wow, you got a lot of excited people out there. That's fantastic.
3: Anytime we're delivering new airplanes, we're excited.
2: Hey, let me change gears just a second. On the new M10, are you guys thinking about putting a ballistic chute in it like Cirrus did? Come on, go after Cirrus. Cirrus needs some competition.
1: Well,
2: just kidding.
1: It's still under development, so no matter it's a BIS system or no matter other device, whatever it takes can make our airplane safer. And we will consider using it.
2: Okay, so it's definitely on the table.
3: We have a safety record second to none in the four-place high-performance business. And I think you can be assured that we're not going to give up that mantle.
2: Okay, good. Read that, yes.
4: Well, here's a question that pops to my mind, and this is completely, it's not related.
2: It's amazing that any questions pop to your mind.
4: You'd be surprised it pops into my head some days.
2: No.
4: You have a plant, a manufacturing facility in

0: Kerrville, and you've just opened another facility over in Chino, California. My question is, why have two facilities when it's more efficient under one roof?
1: Well, we renamed ourselves from Mooney Aviation to Mooney International, and so it comes with a mission. Yeah, so Mooney been well known in the United States, and in the majority of our customer is in the domestic United States. And so we would like to extend our marketplace, you know, international-wide. Yeah, so especially for the Asian market, which is a fast growing.
2: Well, China's
1: growing
2: exploding,
1: right now.
2: Oh, yeah.
1: It is, yeah. So EMI international-wide, with a facility in Kerrville, Texas, this is good for manufacturing. But for outreach, I think Coast Line, especially West Coast, yeah, will be more the better choice. So in fact, it's not only two locations we currently have: the Kerrville, Texas, Chino, California. We opened a new office in Beijing, China. Yeah, to do the marketing and sales over there. And so, and another reason for opening the Chino location is the engineering workforce to attract the right people. As you mentioned, Boeing, Raytheon,
2: yeah, they're all out there. Yeah,
1: yeah, right. And then Lockheed Martin and stuff. You know, they all based in Southern California, so it's which is quite convenient for us. You know, to get the right development tools.
2: He just wanted to go surfing.
0: Well, not only that, but he wanted to be close to the Plains of Fame Air Museum.
2: Oh yeah, so. There it is. There it is.
1: Exactly.
0: Can't blame him at all.
2: Well, I want to thank you guys for hanging in there with us. It's very interesting.
0: That.
2: Moonies
1: thank you so
2: are such a cool airplane. Cool airplane. I can't wait to see this new composite one come out. That's going to be something.
0: We're going to look forward to seeing your prototype next year, that's for sure.
3: And you're always welcome in Kerrville, Texas. Come on down and get some real barbecue.
2: There you go. There you go. All right, this is Digital Dave.
0: And I'm Fast Eddie, and you're listening to EAA Radio.
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5: Good morning. For a little while longer, you're listening to Magneto Mel here on EAA Radio 1210 AM, 100.7 FM, and the internet at airventure.org. And we're sitting here with Steve Walker with the FAA, Federal Aviation Administration Emergency Operations. How you doing this morning, Steve?
6: Perfect. How about you?
5: Good. Good. Trying to stay dry after last night. And so what exactly do you have going on here at AirVenture?
6: We have an emergency operations vehicle. We're part of the CST, which is a communication support vehicle, support team. We're ready to go anytime, any place. We support airport operations, emergency operations, hurricanes. Very busy in the last 2 years with our hurricanes, plane crashes, unfortunately, and terrorist activities.
5: Okay, now when there's a plane crash, we all think of the NTSB. So how exactly do you fit in? How do you work with the NTSB in that kind of situation?
6: We're there as a support, a vehicle. Okay. Basically, we have everything is self-contained. We have our own generator, air conditioning, heat. Everything is satellite-based, communications, secure voice, secure fax. We have VHF communications, which gives us local communications. NTSB would come and borrow equipment, basically, from us to talk amongst themselves locally, and then also get back to the home office, and if required, in a secure manner.
5: So are you a bit of a first responder in that kind of a situation?
6: Exactly.
5: Okay.
6: Hurricane Katrina was another example. We were the first ones in to New Orleans last year.
5: Okay. And what you've got the air-conditioned vehicles and that sort of thing, but what sort of support do you provide? You give them the communications, you bring people inside if that's what they need?
6: Exactly. It's mobile, basically a mobile command center.
5: Okay.
6: In that respect, down in New Orleans, they had lost all phone services, cell phone towers were down. We went into the airport where they were trying to stage an evacuation, and we provided communications for them. They could talk over our satellite links to bring in more equipment and more people.
5: And what kind of emergencies do you tend to see?
6: Hurricanes have been the big ones.
5: Hurricanes have been the big ones this
6: really
5: year.
6: Really,
5: last
6: 2 years.
5: Airport crashes. Anything a little less minor that?
6: Well, politically, we
5: a little less major, I guess. I meant
6: we supported the Republican National Convention, the Democratic National Convention. I was at the inauguration and the State of the Union speech also.
5: Okay, so just on hand in case something goes
6: wrong,
5: and you're needed, you're there.
6: Exactly.
5: And your FAA, so it's a federal, but you've got your work with the FISDOs in the local area, or got your own unit?
6: We have our own unit. It's a volunteer unit. My main job with the FAA is a test and evaluator up in Atlantic City, New Jersey.
5: Okay.
6: We try to get people from all walks of life within the FAA. We have people that are part of an emergency operations on a day-to-day. We have regional offices that would deal with local emergencies on a day-to-day basis. We try to get them to volunteer. I'm more of the technical guy in the van, keeping the van up and running. We all come together as a group when an accident or an emergency emerges.
5: And everybody, do you ever have any problems with this is my job and this is their job and this is their job, or everything pretty much stays?
6: You try to weed those people
5: Everybody
6: out,
5: keeps their biscuits out of everybody else's gravy, so to speak.
6: Yeah, it's a very small van.
5: Yeah, I can imagine. Oh, I mean, between the NTSB and the FAA and the local authorities.
6: That is very defined at a number level.
5: Okay,
6: yes,
5: so
6: much,
5: there's
6: much
5: no...
6: Much higher than me.
5: There's no problem with that.
6: Exactly.
5: No crossover. And where are you here on the field? What are you doing here at AirVenture?
6: We're in front of the FAA safety pavilion.
5: Okay, where's that located?
6: Huge Honda pavilion that they just put up this year.
5: And you're right over there?
6: You've
5: got some people there to talk to
6: folks about things?
5: Yeah,
6: we'll be here. I'll be here all week, every day. We're there from 7:30 to actually past closing because we want to make sure. We're also here just in case something happens.
5: I was going to say, are you here as part of the facilities doing what you do as well as...
6: Right. It's a threefold event for us. It's a training opportunity. We bring people out. It's a good chance to get the truck out of the garage, get everything up and working.
5: Keep things oiled.
6: Bring the people in. We cycle two or three groups in during the week. They get a chance to get the hands on the equipment again. We're also here supporting the event. And then we're also here later in the week. Our upper management from the FAA will be touring the facility.
5: Mm-hmm.
6: Should something happen, and it doesn't have to be here, it could be elsewhere, our administrator needs to talk to somebody back in Washington or other locations, she can come in and use the van as a conference center because we have the secure voice and secure fax features.
5: Right. And so, what sort of personnel do you staff, and where? How does somebody go about? I know the FAA tends to have a very hierarchical job structure. So, you know, you go online, you find this on faa.gov, or is this kind of a little more intricate process?
6: It's a hand-selected. There is a program office in Washington that's emergency operations. It's called the C3 program, Command, Control, and Communications, and they run many programs, secure pages and conferencing and things like that. And they come in contact with people on a day-to-day, and they say, we think you would work. And this is the type of event we would send that person to. Try them out. If they see like they're going to work out, they're
5: good. It's a little bit of an internship.
6: Exactly. And if you work out, you're on our list, and you can get called up for a hurricane.
5: Oh, nice. So out of from nothing straight into the fire, so to speak.
6: Exactly.
5: And where do you hand people, or what other avenues do they usually come from? What sort of a background do people have?
6: We try to keep a mix. We have 3 to 4 technical people because of the amount of electronics,
5: the communications,
6: right,
5: and everything
6: that's on the van. We need the van up and running at all times. Like I said, there's also program management people, because it can be a political type situation sometimes. We need those people to interface with the NTSB and some of the other agencies. And then we try to have an operator, somebody almost like a 911 operator, to handle the calls and log things that are going on. They're more in tune with that, whereas I'm more technical.
5: Okay. Anybody with medical backgrounds? Do you have people?
6: No, we do get briefed on that, and there are some training classes, flight crash investigation classes, and things like that. We attend. Stay away from the.
5: So you do have some recurrent training once you're hired. In addition,
6: yeah, definitely.
5: So tend to have people have degrees or aviation background at all? Everybody has, or not necessarily?
6: We have a mix. There's a gentleman on the van right now that's building his own aircraft, so we have a pilot.
5: I imagine people tend to have some sort of enthusiasm for aviation to even be drawn to the FAA.
6: Right, ex-military, Air Force, things like that.
5: Right. So, and what about your background? You tend to...
6: Pure, I'm just a geek.
5: You're just a computer geek. So yep. You're one of the communications folks
6: there. I'm an electrical engineer, mostly microwave communications, point-to-point. I also work some air-to-ground with the radios that the pilots used for the controllers.
5: And how long have you been doing this?
6: 89.
5: Since 89?
6: Yeah.
5: So for a couple minutes.
6: Yeah.
5: Okay. Right. And once again, you guys are over by the Honda building?
6: Right, in front of between the FAA Safety Pavilion and the flight line.
5: Great. Well, thank you very much for joining us today.
6: Pleasure.
5: This has been Steve Walker with the FAA Emergency Operations Team, and you are listening to EAA Radio, 1210 AM, 100.7 FM, and around the world on the internet at airventure.org. 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
7: I am here with
8: Thole Geldersma.
7: And we also have Clifford Hall here from the Airline History Museum. Gentlemen, we are here to talk about your favorite thing, your airplane. Tell us about her.
9: Well, the Lockheed Constellation, history goes back to World War II when they started to develop it. And it went into airline service right after the war, 1946. It was the first airplane to pioneer the flights over the North Atlantic. Both of them, TWA and Pan American flew them. And they were the first airplanes to be able to cross the North Atlantic with passengers starting in 1946. The early models, they couldn't do, they wouldn't do it nonstop. They had to do the Blue Spruce route, stop at Gander or and Keflavik or Shannon, and then make the crossing. The later ones, such as the airplane we have, could do it nonstop. It has about a 14-hour range. So the airplane we have here at the EA fly-in is a super G Constellation. It's a 1049G, and it had the range capability to make that flight from New York to Europe nonstop.
7: Well, you know, one of the things we ought to point out here are some of the different models of the Connie. The original one that came out with was the
9: 049.
7: I'm sorry.
9: Yes, okay.
7: So they came out with the 049, then they came out with your model.
9: No. There were a variety of different models in
7: there.
9: Two
7: bats.
9: Yeah. Okay. The airline that I flew with, TWA, had seven different models. They started with the 049, 749, 749A, the 1049A, the 1049G, 1049H, and the 1649. So they had seven different models that they flew.
7: All right, I'm doing good. I actually knew of three of them. I knew of the 749, which is the Matz Connie that you see at the on the air show circuit. And everybody knows your airplane, red, white, TWA markings, can't miss it. But there are no 1649s flying out there. So this is the top of the line in existence right now.
9: Our Constellation is the only civilian one in the world that's flying. The others, such as the Matz Connie, they have one. And in fact, the only two in the country flying now are ours and the Matz Connie, which is down in Marana, Arizona. There is one flying over in Australia, and they just flew one over to Europe. But the those are all ex-military aircraft. This is the only civilian Connie in the world.
7: This originally started life as a passenger airliner.
9: And that's not quite accurate either. It was originally started life as a cargo aircraft with Slick Airways.
7: Okay.
9: But we have configured it in the G configuration, and it is a passenger configuration now that we put in it.
7: Well, this airplane is, shall we say, an antique, and it's got to be very difficult to get parts. Where do you get the stuff for this thing?
9: Surprisingly, we have a pretty good supply of parts and for the Constellation, probably more than anybody in the world. We acquired them from several different places. They bought out a Lockheed operation down in Florida years ago, and so we have a considerable number of parts. Plus, they've salvaged a couple of other airplanes, and that's given us parts. There are parts that are hard to come up with, and they get to be challenging, such as right now we're having trouble getting inner tubes for the tires, because the tires that we have on the airplane are actually 727 tires. They are tubeless, but we put tubes in them, but they don't make that size tube anymore because none of the airlines use tube type or inner tubes any longer. So now we're struggling trying to find a place to find them.
7: I got to tell you, I never thought of inner tubes as a particularly hard part to find. I figured you guys would say something like, well, you know, caniper pins or smoke shifters or perhaps engine and propeller parts, but inner tubes?
9: Well, inner tubes, it sounds strange, but see, all modern-day aircraft use tubeless tires.
7: That's right.
9: These use one that they just don't make that anymore. They stopped making them. And so we're trying to find some sources for them. We could get the manufacturers to make them at $300 a tube if we got 100 of them. So that's a little more than we want to buy. That's $30,000. We just don't want to spend that for inner tubes if we can avoid it.
7: When this airplane originally came out, it was set up for 140-octane fuel, correct?
9: It was set up for 115-145.
7: Yes, 145.
9: That was the highest rating fuel at the time. Yes.
7: Okay, and now you're running strictly on 100 octane.
9: Well, we're running on 100 low lead octane. That's all that's available, and we can do that, but we're operating at reduced power. For example, on takeoff, instead of pulling 3,400 horsepower, we're only using 2,880. Instead of using 58.5 inches of manifold pressure, we use 51.5. So everything is reduced. The weight of the airplane is reduced. The power is reduced. We can't operate in high blower anymore, so we can't go to higher altitudes. We are limited to about 12, 13,000 feet.
7: You know, speaking of the blower and everything, the Connie, one of the beautiful things about it was pressurized.
9: Yes.
7: Is the pressurization system on your aircraft still intact?
9: No, it is not. We haven't pressurized it ever since we've acquired it. The pressure or the cabin compressors were driven off the engines, and those have been removed. And there are a number of reasons for not pressurizing it. It's an older airplane, and those cycles would not be good for it. Plus, the fact that we're in low blower, we couldn't go above 12 or 13,000 anyway, so it would not really do us much good.
7: So, in other words, you just took it off, take a little weight savings, and go with it. Plus the fact that what you don't have on board doesn't need to be maintained.
9: That's right.
7: And that's a very important part, too, maintenance talent. If the airplane is broke, you've got a beautiful paperweight. Where do you find mechanics?
9: Well, fortunately, when the airplane was recovered or given to the organization, they had a core of TWA people who had just retired. They were about 66, 67 years old. This was in 1986. And at that time, there were quite a few people in the Kansas City area, both flight engineers and pilots and mechanics. And so this is when the airplane was recovered, and they started doing the work on it. So there was a good number of people available. Now we are suffering somewhat because all those people, if you do the math, 86 to 2004, they're all in their 80s. And most of them cannot physically do this any longer. But we still have a few people. I was a mechanic, or am a mechanic, and I work on it all the time. And we have a number of people that do. It requires a tremendous amount of maintenance, of course.
7: Oh, yeah, obviously. I would tend to think that two of the biggest maintenance items that you have on the aircraft are, of course, your propulsion systems, engines and propellers. Mm-hmm. But I would also tend to think that you've got to do a lot of work on the landing gear, too. This is a heavy airplane.
9: We have numerous problems, of course, maintaining the engines. We've been fortunate enough, we've overhauled all four of these engines. That's not cheap these days. It's over $100,000 to do that. But with the way we fly the airplane, we only put about 50 or 60 hours a year on it. And the engine should be good for about 2,000 hours, so it will last a very long time for us.
7: I was going to make a guess at the engines on this airplane, but I've been wrong on just about everything else here, so I'm going to let you tell me. What kind of engines are you running?
9: Okay, these particular engines are a last version, or one of the later versions of the Wright 3350. All the Connies used the 3350, but the earlier versions had earlier model engines. This engine was developed, and it is called a turbo compound. It actually has three turbines on it that are geared back into the crankshaft. They're not superchargers. They're geared directly back into the crankshaft. Each one produces 150 more horsepower. So it upped the horsepower to 3,400 with all of them operating.
7: I've heard stories about those, I won't say turbochargers, but let's just say I call them exhaust turbines.
9: Uh-huh.
7: I've heard from many people that on night takeoffs, with the throttles all the way up on the climb out, that they will glow just about white hot.
9: Yes, they do. If you sit, the place to sit on the airplane is on the right hand side and just alongside the engine, and you can look directly into number three PRT on that number three engine, and you can watch it when they push takeoff power up. It goes from a dull red to a bright red to a translucent white.
7: Wow.
9: And you can almost see through the turbine wheel. At least it appears to be that way.
7: So they get
9: very hot.
7: That's pretty intense. And that's got to be another maintenance headache by itself.
9: They are. And fortunately, at our power settings and so on, we don't have too much problem with them. We used to have in the airline service, they would blow the carbon seals, and then they pump air in there, and it makes a skywriter out of it, out here on the line.
7: Thank you so much for having us.
9: Thank you.
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4: Were you in Oshkosh in 2022? Here's an interview from that year.
10: It's our annual pilgrimage to the Seaplane Base, which is an amazing venue of Air Venture Oshkosh, something completely different from main grounds. Whereas a lot of jet noise and a lot of chaos, you know, you come out here to the sea base, It's time to relax, take in some nature, see some cool float planes, otherwise known as seaplanes, and just relax. They have a great venue. If you have not been out here, and Shane Albers is the chairman of the Seaplane Base. Shane, you and I have been chatting for years because you have filled literally every function out here over the last, what, 20 years?
11: Yes, sir. Yeah, 27 years.
10: Okay, 27, even more. So this year seems energetic. Do you agree?
11: Absolutely. Everybody's just so excited to be back here at the Seaplane Base. Last night we held our annual Watermelon Social, which was well attended and again, well liked. We didn't hold it last year due to restrictions, but this year we were able to reinvigorate and bring it back, and it was you could just feel the energy at the base here.
10: That's always a favorite out here, always a favorite. You know, you've moved it from Saturday to Friday to enable your volunteers and your staff to take part in the night air show, which is really cool for you guys, you know, moving forward. It's such a great event, though, that Watermelon Social. And I heard a bird say, rumor had it, that you guys might be even adding some things in coming years, and that'll be cool. Maybe a fish fry?
11: Well, yeah. We're talking about it. It's one of those things. So by moving it to Friday, I mean, you are in Wisconsin, and one of the things that'll go good in Wisconsin on Friday night is a good old-fashioned fish fry. So we've been in talks to trying to get that out here. So folks that travel from all over the world out here, you know, right here to the Seaplane Base in Oshkosh, they can experience, you know, our traditions right here on the shores of Lake Winnebago.
10: Yeah, it's awesome. Hey, why don't you, we have a little bit of time here at the beginning of the show. Before we dive into your staff and volunteers and all the cool stuff that's going on, why don't you tell us a little bit about the venue for anybody who hasn't been out here? They still have time. They can get on the bus today. They can get on the bus tomorrow. They can get out here and see the seaplane.
11: Absolutely. Day. So, you know, you stole all my words in the very beginning here, and I was going to yell
10: at you. Well, that's my job. That's what I do.
11: Right, yeah. Exactly. We've been doing it long enough, yeah, so this is how it goes. But, you know, one of the things about the Seaplane Base that people really need to understand is when you're at the main field, you know, all you have is concrete. You have airplanes. You get to see airplanes. There's a couple trees around, and, you know, there's a little bit of grass out there, right? The most concrete I actually have on the property here is sitting out in Lake Winnebago, and we use that concrete as anchors to hold the airplanes out in our mooring field. So when you get out here, you get to experience 45-foot tall shade trees, grass everywhere, and quite honestly, Jaymon G., it is not uncommon to find people taking a nap along the shores out here.
10: Well, it's a great place to nap.
11: We have a beach that you can walk in on right into the shores of Lake Winnebago here and cool off on a hot summer day like today. And we have a food vendor of full-service amenities. I would encourage anyone that's never been here, or even if you've had the slightest thought of coming out, give us a visit.
10: I want to tell you, I am going to give a plug to your food vendor because I came out early in the week, you know, last weekend pre-convention, and had some of their ribs. Oh my gosh! So we are definitely making improvements in the food category out here at the Seaplane Base.
11: There is no doubt, and you're not the first person to rave about them.
10: So anyway, other than food, tell everybody what else is out here that they can participate in.
11: So we also have a free harbor tour ride on a pontoon boat. So much like the airport, people get to, you know, walk around the airplanes and get close to them, take their pictures with them. Well, our flight line is sitting out in about 6 feet of water out there in the lagoon. So it's impossible to get up close to them. So we offer a free harbor tour where you go on a pontoon boat, and we get you up close and personal. And then our captains, our U.S. certified Coast Guard captains and their helper, have so much knowledge about the aircraft. So not only is it a spot to sit down comfortably, a nice breeze, a boat ride, a flight line tour, but you also get the history of the property and the aircraft sitting out in the mooring field.
10: Yeah, which is and that's a great and that's just a donation, right? It costs nothing. It's just a donation.
11: That is correct. There is actually even no donation. It is a free ride, and we have a souvenir button that you get for visiting the Seaplane Base and taking a tour with us.
10: No kidding. So how do we support you for fuel and things at these costs?
11: EAA has been so gracious to offer these boats for the guests of AirVenture and the folks that come down here to Seaplane Base to be able to fund that entire opportunity or that operation at the point.
10: So diving into nuts and bolts, you've got these boats. What kind of boats are they, and what do they do with them throughout the year? because this is not a seaplane base any other time of the year,
11: that
10: right?
11: That is correct. So we are actually standing on private property. There's a really strong relationship between the owners of this property and EAA where they allow us to use this property as a seaplane base for 1 week out of the year. So the boats that are in the water that EAA owns, we take them out at the end of the year. EAA maintenance staff maintains them and stores them next door at the main field, or next door as we call it.
10: Yeah.
11: Right. And then our towboats, they actually live right here on property. The pontoon boats that the folks would get to ride on, those are rented vessels. And then that way we can keep them fresh and new and comfortable every year for the folks so that they're not getting on a piece of junk. Right,
10: right. Yeah, it's very comfortable.
11: Yes, exactly. You got it.
10: Yeah. So describe for the listeners what a tour might be like on one of the boats.
11: Absolutely. So there's a short wait. It's a very popular program down here. Then we'd walk you down our floating docks. And you know, for a lot of folks, they've never seen or even been on a floating dock. It moves underneath your feet with the water levels. Then they get onto the boat, and they take a nice just tranquil tour of our mooring field, and they get to learn about all the aircraft out there. I see a Samaritan Aviation, a 206, Cessna 206 on amphibs. We have a caravan out there, you know, so we get some really neat-looking airplanes in here.
10: Shane, how many aircraft did you get this year?
11: Yeah, great question. So as of this morning when I checked, we had 82 registered airplanes.
10: Wow.
11: At the seaplane base, we had 107 amphibians registered at the main field. We have a co-chair that does the main field amphib parking. So collectively this year alone, we're at 189 aircraft. We are about 25%, 30% higher than last year alone.
10: Fantastic.
11: It's been a great year.
10: Yeah. Well, and we can't complain about the weather either, because this has been a banner year for weather. And you're having a banner year with seaplane numbers. And main field is having an incredibly banner year, and those numbers are going to come out, you know, on Monday when the organization releases all the statistics. But they are considerably higher than they have, from what I understand, ever been.
11: Absolutely, so. And that's great news. And I got to speak about the weather real quick. It is just, it's absolutely incredible. I can't even remember the last time that we had a forecast. But then not only was it forecasted, this week has just been out of this world awesome for weather. It's just beautiful. Even more reason to come down to the seaplane base.
10: Well, and when seaplane folks talk about weather, it's not necessarily the same weather that land plane folks talk about, because you're very affected by wind and swells, right?
11: That's
10: so
11: right.
10: Much more than a land plane person a pilot would even think about. You have a lot of things that restrict you from flying when it starts to get windy.
11: Absolutely. Our worst wind is a west or a northwest wind, and it's a long lake, 36 miles long, 11 miles wide, 15 feet at its average depth. And because of that, when we get that west or that north wind, it will actually perpetuate and just get worse and worse and worse in our bay out here. But we have an alternate landing spot, so we can still service the folks that fly in here to the Oshkosh Air Venture Seaplane Base should they need to land in a safer spot.
10: And what is that?
11: Yes, well, it's actually, you guys all might know it called as Warbird Island. It's actually an island that's 2.2 miles south of where we're standing right now. And it's used as a point for the warbirds as they get into their formation for the air show. So it's a half moon shape, and it's the exact opposite half moon shape of our harbor and our bay here, which protects from that west wind. So 200 yards roughly off the inner cove there, it's a perfect spot for landing a seaplane when we get kicked up out here.
10: Then do you moor them out there and then tow them in when it gets better? Is that what you do?
11: Well, kind of. We have moorings on site for the pilots to be able to hook their own aircraft up to our mooring system. And then we actually go down there and we pick them up via boat by a local restaurant that we keep a boat at.
10: Okay, very cool. Like Wince's or?
11: TJ's Harbor.
10: Oh, TJ's
11: yes,
10: Harbor.
11: Sir,
10: yeah,
11: yes.
10: Another very nice restaurant.
11: Oh, yeah, it's delicious. Absolutely.
10: I'd be lying if I didn't say I might have been there a time or two this week. Anyway, just to give that a little promo. Yeah. Well, TJ's, he also took over, you know, Ed Arnie. So, you know, that was going to go away.
11: Right.
10: The famous, you know, milkshake burger stand.
11: Arnie and Ed's right
10: Arnie
11: there
10: and
11: on
10: Ed's.
11: The shores of Lake Winnebago.
10: And he saved that from demise, so kudos to him.
11: Absolutely.
10: Yeah. All right. Well, fantastic. How do people get out here, Shane?
11: Yeah. So we have two buses. One of the buses picks up in the center of EA. The next one picks up down by our amphibs. It's a $3 round-trip ride. So you put your $3 in over at the main field, and then you take a bus down here. We have a walk through the woods here that takes you right from the bus stop. So, again, you go from concrete right down to the lakeshore.
10: Yeah, it's great. I wonder if somebody wants to drive out.
11: Absolutely. We have parking available out here. We have two very large lots. It has become a more popular spot, and because of that, if you want to come out, get out here early and come to see what we have to offer.
10: All right, fantastic. Well, Shane, you have put together a great lineup of people from your venue out here for us to talk to this hour. Thank you for doing that.
11: Absolutely.
10: We're going to take a quick break and say hi to our sponsors, and then we'll be back and talk all seaplane base. J-Mont G, we're on the fly at the EAA Air Ventures Seaplane Base Oshkosh 2022. 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
12: Here's an interview from 2013.
10: J-Mont G, we are on the farm down at Ultralights, right here on the porch. It's a beautiful day to get down and see Ultralights, and they'll be flying later this evening after the air show. So get on the tram or walk on down past the Vintage and check out all the Ultralights. How long is your runway, Tim?
13: 1,200 feet.
10: 1,200 feet.
13: 1,200 feet of beautiful grass.
10: Now, there was a rumor that it might be expanded. Is that true?
13: Well, you know, we'd like to see it longer to be able to maybe allow more light sport aircraft to operate in this area. So we're looking for a way to do that.
10: Yeah, well, I mean, both ends pretty much touch something. One is a road, and the other end, you're getting in. Now you're getting into the traffic area for 3-6 left out here, right?
13: Right, right. But we got this spot right here, right out in front. Wouldn't it be cool to have a runway right there?
10: Oh, yeah. Has that been proposed?
13: Well, it's something we're talking about, you know, from an ultralight standpoint.
10: Now, last year, Vintage had a grass runway. They don't have that anymore, correct?
13: No, yeah, it's closed down this year.
10: I think it was just, I don't think it got used enough, and it was kind of bumpy, and, you know, it just wasn't worth the effort, I guess. But that would be cool if you guys put in a new runway and a longer one, then some of the Vintage guys could use it.
13: That's absolutely right.
10: So, we have a new gentleman joining us on the show now, Noah Forden. Hello, welcome.
14: Hello. Thank you.
10: So, Tim, tell us a little bit about Noah here.
13: Well, Noah's a cool individual. He has a home-built aircraft that he built called an RV-7. And Noah flew from the East Coast in his RV-7 and is parked in a home-built camping area by other RV aircraft that are camping. Noah's passenger was not a person, but it was a home-built ultralight hot air balloon, which he has integrated to carry in his van's RV-7. And the ultralight hot air balloon is also a home-built. He home-built that himself and has got some clever innovations as a incorporated into that ultralight hot air balloon. So,
10: Noah, your luggage is actually your hot air balloon canopy?
14: That's correct, yes. The entire balloon system weighs about 112 pounds, and most of the time I've flown with it in the aircraft, I just put the envelope or the fabric portion in the back seat and the fuel tank in the right seat, and I strap it in so it's very secure. On this flight, I had a lot more gear with me. I had camping gear. I had food for the week. I had a lot of clothing, sleeping bag and such. So on this flight, I put the I removed the right seat from the aircraft, put the envelope in the right seat beside me, had the tank in the back and all my camping gear just to make sure that all the weight and balance worked out properly.
10: That is a cool deal. So tell us about an ultralight. Most people don't think about ultralights and hot air balloons in the same sentence. What's it like?
14: That's right. There are not a lot of ultralight balloons in the United States. I'd say there are probably less than a dozen. It is becoming more popular, primarily because ballooning is a very labor-intensive activity. It requires a number of crew people. Whenever you launch a balloon, you don't necessarily know exactly where you're going to go, so you have to have crew people to help you inflate and follow you and help you pack up when you land. So it does require a number of people to help you, and they have to enjoy getting up early in the morning, and that can be hard to find. So one of the benefits of an ultralight balloon is it's much smaller. It's much easier for one person to deal with. It doesn't require a large vehicle or a trailer or the commitment that a larger balloon does. So Yeah, it's a lot more fun and kind of gets back to the basics of ballooning. Just, you know, you and another person, maybe even sometimes I don't even have a crew person. There's been a couple times where I haven't been able to find anybody, and I just do a flight from my house out in Rhode Island. And when I land, I'd call my wife to come get me. So that's a little different. You wouldn't think about doing that in a larger balloon.
10: No, probably not. Well, so you strap it on. Is that?
14: You do, yeah. This is a balloon that's called a cloud hopper. Well, I guess most balloons that are one-man balloons are called a cloud hopper, but as Tim mentioned earlier, some are called tank riders. Cloud hopper style is one where you wear a harness, and the tank is a vertical style tank that's on your back, and then you have a burner over your head, and, of course, above that, the envelope. There are a few manufacturers that make commercial cloud hoppers. There are, like I said, very few home builds and ultralights.
10: So how do you learn how to fly an ultralight balloon?
14: Well, I've been flying balloons and building balloons for about 25 years. I have a degree in aeronautical engineering and got into ballooning in college, building radio-controlled hot air balloons. I built balloons that were about 4,400 cubic feet, and these were about 25 feet tall. They carried a Bugs Bunny that would skydive out from the basket. and I started getting invitations to balloon festivals all over the Northeast and eventually all over the country. So that's how I started getting into balloons, and I was doing that before I ever was a balloonist and learned how to fly balloons. Also, while I was in college, so I sold these balloons and eventually worked in a repair station and got a lot of experience learning to repair and do annual inspections on hot air balloons. When graduation time came, there were not a lot of jobs. It was a recession back in the early 90s, and so I was fortunate enough to get my first job at a hot air balloon manufacturing company out in Sioux Falls, South Dakota. So I worked there for several years and did, again, more balloon design and learned to fly, got my private pilot certificate. And so it's not very hard to do. It does require some instruction. Flying an ultralight is not a whole lot different than flying a big balloon, other than the fact that it's a much more responsive system. It will climb much, much quicker and descend much quicker. And because of that, and because of its small size, it will allow you to land in a lot smaller places than you can with a big balloon, which is a big advantage on windy days. Although we don't try to fly on windy days, when the wind does come up, it's a lot easier to find a place to get down.
10: So I'm curious, what does an ultralight balloon cost, typically?
14: Well, if you're going to build it yourself, I think the one I built, contains a lot of custom, you know, piece parts, a lot of machine components, custom weldments. I think I may have paid $6,000 or $8,000 for all the parts. You could certainly get away with paying a lot less.
10: Oh, okay. So if you want to be an ultralight balloonist, the first thing that you do is find a hot air balloon instructor and take lessons in a regular balloon and then move into the ultralight side.
14: Yeah, exactly. Another thing you could consider is finding a local commercial pilot. All balloonists are always looking for crew, and that's a great way to get into the sport, to learn what it's all about, to become experienced with some of the systems and how they go get assembled, how they go together. What the whole procedure is for, you know, launching and chasing and recovering. I used to love it. Before I was a balloonist, I was a crew person, and I used to love the fact that you never knew where you were going to end up or who you're going to meet when you get there, and it's always fun. Balloonists always, you know, give champagne away to the local landowners where they land, because they're always we're entirely reliant on private landowners. If we, you know, can't land in a school or a park or something, we have to land on private land, and so. Landowner relations is a big part of ballooning, so we always carry champagne. But anyway, being a crew person is a great way to get involved, understand what's what, and of course, most balloonists would be very happy to help you out. And all commercial balloonists, as opposed to other types of aircraft, are flight instructors. If you can find a commercial balloonist, they are eligible to instruct. Although for an ultralight, it's not necessary to have that instruction. It's certainly a very good idea.
10: Well, yes, of course. Anything that leaves the ground, you should be taught first how
14: to do it.
10: That's for sure.
13: Yeah, no doubt. It's very important to get instruction. So I'm curious, like, how many hours would you think it would take somebody to transition to actually be able to fly that single-seat ultralight balloon?
14: Transition from a full-size hot air balloon or from a fixed-wing?
13: Say you were transitioning from a fixed-wing airplane like myself. I'm a fixed-wing pilot, and I want to get into hot air ballooning. I want it to be an ultralight hot air balloon.
14: Sure. I would think if you got maybe 2 or 3 or 4 hours of instruction, you'd be good to go.
13: And couple that with a bunch of time being a crew member so you can understand about crewing a balloon?
14: Yeah, that helps a lot because, again, you get to see from the ground what's going on. And you know, there's actually quite a bit to learn in addition to the mechanics of how to fly the aircraft. If you're not already a pilot, there's meteorology, there's weather forecasting, and where do you get the weather and how do you interpret the weather. And there's, charts and there's airspace and all those kind of things that you have to know as well. So if you're already a pilot and you're transitioning, those things are already under your belt, and that will simplify things quite a bit.
13: Yeah, one thing I've noticed in working with you and other balloonists is you're really tied into the weather and really trying to get an understanding of what the weather is doing.
14: Definitely, yeah. Being a balloonist does give you a very keen sense of the weather. You always have your eye on the tops of the trees, and becoming a fixed-wing pilot, that was something that was never, you know, it was already something that was, you know, been watching that for a long time and understood how to read the weather, how to interpret weather forecasts and all that sort of thing. So, yeah, for sure.
13: What's fascinating to me is the way you can navigate with a hot air balloon by changing your altitude, because as you go up in the air, wind current changes.
14: Yeah, that's a lot of fun. And in ballooning, there are competitions. A lot of people don't realize this, but you can steer yourself in a balloon. A lot of people don't realize this. Typically, the wind on the surface is one direction. And as you climb in height, the wind will typically turn to the right. And a lot of times in the morning when you launch, you will be traveling in one direction on the surface. And as the morning goes on, those upper winds will tend to come down, especially if you have a low-level temperature inversion from the night before, if you have a clear sky. And those upper winds will come down, and we will say that, number one, you go right with height, and number two, you'll lose your left. So as you progress on your flight, you lose the ability to go left. You'll tend to go more right. And as a competition pilot, competition pilots use that to navigate themselves to a goal. There's a big balloon fiesta out in Albuquerque, and one of the things they do every year is they'll put keys to something like a new truck up on a flagpole, and they'll draw a circle around a map around that flagpole, probably like a 5-mile radius, and they'll tell all the balloonists you can launch wherever you want outside the 5-mile radius, but you can't launch within it. So everybody will go out and try to find a field or a school or a landowner where they can launch their balloon. And it's a very exciting spectator sport because people standing by the flagpole can see these balloons jockeying for position, going up, going down, trying to get that left, trying to get that right to get to the flagpole. And the way this works, they have to fly down to the flagpole. They have to keep both their feet on the floor of the basket without reaching out and putting themselves at risk to falling out, and they have to grab the keys to that truck. And if they can grab the keys, they win the truck. And there are people who have done this multiple times, and it tells you that to navigate to something that small from 5 miles away in an aircraft that's that big and that you have somewhat limited capability, but they do it consistently. It shows you that it can be done, and it can be done pretty precisely.
13: It is remarkable, yeah, that, okay, I'm going to go land over there, and they land right on the spot that they're going to.
14: It's something that, as you fly and you try to find new ways to keep it interesting, that's one thing I've done over the years is try to navigate on every flight to a goal and try to, carry a beanbag and say, okay, I want to put this beanbag right in the middle of that intersection. And to be able to do that, it's a real skill, and it requires a lot of concentration, but it's something that if you practice it, you can get very good at it.
10: Great. It seems to me that if your ultralight balloon is more navigable, that would be the choice to use for that competition.
14: Absolutely. This is a great, great balloon to use for competition. We had a festival out where I am a couple years ago, and they laid out, what they do is they lay out a giant X so you can see it from a couple miles away, and it's just so much fun because you're just totally focused on that X, and when you launch your balloon, before you launch your balloon, you let a little helium balloon go so you know what the winds are, the local winds. Of course, you get the FAA forecast, but those are really gross winds. They're 3,000 and 6,000 feet. We want to know what's happening at 100 feet and 200 feet and 300 feet. And so we launch a little helium balloon, and we track that with a compass, and we look for changes and turns in the wind. And as we're flying, we're sometimes that wind will change, and we will actually drop shaving cream over the side of the balloon, or if we don't have that, we'll actually spit. Not over any people or anything, but we track that as it goes down, and you can see the left turn, the right turn, and you make a note of that. And as you're flying, and say you're going to be coming down on that X, and you want to know, am I going to take a left when I get get up to 100 feet, or am I going to take a right? And you make a mental note of that, and you use that to steer yourself to a goal. It's a real challenge, and it's a heck of a lot of fun.
10: Yeah, I always wondered what that red fluorescent mouthwash was for. Anyway, we're gonna take a break down here on the farm on the fly. We'll be right back. 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
15: Here's an interview from 2016.
0: I'm Fast Eddie.
2: And I'm Digital Dave.
0: And with us today, we have Sue Lurvey from the EAA Library. Good morning. It's been a while.
16: It has been several years, actually.
0: Yeah, where have you been?
16: In the library.
2: Yes, locked in that room with all those books.
16: Indeed, yeah. I have been.
0: You must be having a tremendous resurgence. We heard from one of our other interviewees the other day that the EAA library is booming.
16: We are booming. We have a great used book sale every year during AirVenture, and this year we're just going to town. Just going to town.
2: How do you decide what books to sell?
16: Ones that I already have.
0: So they're duplicates of the library.
16: They're duplicates from donations that we receive from members and non-members.
2: Okay.
16: We take and weed through them, keep the best ones, the best copies for our collection, and then the rest of it goes in the book sale.
0: I've got to have to go over there.
2: Yeah, well, find something.
16: Come on, come on down.
2: How many books are in the library / archive?
16: Well, in the collection itself, we have something over 11,000.
2: Wow.
16: Books in the collection.
0: Oh, I could read that in a week.
2: Yeah, sure.
16: Absolutely. And I have. No.
2: And she's read every one of them.
0: I was going to say, do you have any aviation-themed coloring books for Dave and
2: there
0: I?
2: There you go. That's our speed.
16: We do have a couple of those and got in some great little children's books there, juvenile stuff that's right on the money.
0: I'm in.
2: There you go.
0: I'm going to have a good time. But you cover more than just books, too. You have, what else do you have?
16: Well, the sale is, it depends on what's donated to us and what we weed out of the collection. So this year we've got some great old 1940s sectional maps. People just love to hang them up in their hangers. They're just great
2: looking.
16: Yeah,
2: I'm going to run over and look at those.
0: Yeah, I'll beat you there.
16: And we've got we have some playing cards that were from United Airlines and American Airlines from days gone by. Some of them not even opened in the boxes. They came in a donation.
2: Wow.
16: We didn't have a need for, 75 decks. So.
2: Yeah. I'm surprised there's that many around.
16: Yeah, and we've got, of course, the books are great. We've got old manuals. We've got newer manuals. We've got out-of-print EAA publications. We've got some old government publications and just a variety of things. And everybody's been hot to buy them.
2: Oh, I believe that. Well, that's good. The money goes to a good cause.
16: Absolutely.
0: You're always on the lookout for donations, too, right?
16: We are. We've had some great donations this past year. We've had a couple of very avid modelers who no longer can ply that craft, and so they decided to give up their book collections that they use for documentation for modeling. And so we have these great modeling books, a lot of German and Japanese books, which have wonderful scale drawings, color renderings, and that kind of thing for paint schemes and that. Beautiful books.
0: Well, the EAA Library encompasses more than books. What other items do you have in there?
16: Right. Well, we have a corporate library that entails, EAA things that have to be saved, more or less. We'll just put it that way. We have a large photo archive. Obviously, all the photos that are taken from AirVenture. But we have other photo collections that have been donated to us over the years. Covers a spectrum of aviation from, I just got the other day, a lady brought in a World War I photo album.
2: Oh my,
16: and
2: wow.
16: Some great little pictures in there. Many of them have crashed aircraft, but others not so
2: apparently
16: much.
2: It was fairly common.
16: It was. But other than that, just wonderful photo collections. We have a calendar collection. We have aircraft manuals. We have pilot's manuals. We have maintenance manuals. We have engine manuals, propeller manuals. you name
2: just,
16: it.
2: Just a little late reading.
16: Just a little late reading. Nothing
2: for the B-36.
16: Exactly. Well, we try, and you know, we try to hold the manual collection more to those things that are our aircraft in the museum's collection, and although we do have others.
0: Well, I guess that means I won't be able to go over there and find a maintenance manual for an XB-70 then.
16: Probably not.
0: Oh, darn.
16: Probably not. Darn. But, you know, just keep looking for
0: it. Oh, definitely.
16: You'll find it.
2: If one's available, I'll bet she could find it.
0: I was going to say some of the maintenance manuals for these aircraft are quite extensive. Do you have, you know, for the aircraft in your collection, I know you have Warbirds. Do you have the maintenance manuals for those?
16: We do. We do. We used to do a larger copying service for those manuals, but now they're available on the internet, and I much prefer someone to buy a copy off the internet than for me to copy 350 some odd pages. That, you know,
2: exactly. That
16: it's
2: takes
16: a
2: some
16: lot
2: time.
16: Of photocopying, yep. Right?
0: I
16: so
0: was going to say, though,
16: there's some good places out there.
0: I was going to say that's a small manual if it's only 395 pages.
16: Well, yeah, that's a smaller one.
2: Well, that begs the question: do you have a lot of the stuff available electronically, like PDF forms and stuff like that?
16: We do not. We do not. We have not scanned, and a lot of our photo collection is not digital as of yet, but it's still accessible. I've just gone right ahead and cataloged as much as I possibly can, and so but it is not online that you could go online and search.
2: But you can go online and make requests of the library and at least you can search the database to see what you've got.
16: Well, the catalog is not online, not on the EAA website, no. So you still have to contact me via email or a telephone
2: call. Yeah, what's that?
16: Did I say telephone? Right. But it's very simple to make a request. Just shoot me an email, and I can search the databases for you, come up with what you need, and see what's available.
2: It sounds simple, but when you look at the number of people in the AA, I imagine you're pretty busy.
16: We do. Stay fairly busy. The face of libraries have changed, of course, with the invention of the internet.
2: Yeah.
16: But even so, we stay pretty busy, and we do a lot of requests for people. And, of course, the staff utilizes the collection a great deal.
0: How much staff do you have there at the library?
16: You're looking at it.
0: Oh, so you've got to be jumping then.
16: I am the one-man band, yes. Yeah.
0: Are there any plans to digitize the photo collection?
16: There are always plans. There's
2: never time.
16: There's never time or staff,
2: right.
16: Or funding many times. No funding. Digitizing is a very long process. So,
2: and to get it done properly and get correct. It done right?
16: Correct.
2: It's a different story.
16: It is a different story. But
0: see, that's the one thing, because you just said that you got a photo album of World War I pictures. They're over 100 years old,
16: yes.
0: And I would consider them to be endangered.
16: They could be. We do have controlled spaces where we keep the collections, and we try to, you know, maintain temperature and mm-hmm. keep them in, you know, no sunlight or anything like that. So
2: no flash pictures.
16: And no flash pictures. So and no photocopying and that. But so they're fairly stable. But yes, certainly over a period of time, at some point they will away.
0: They will. Yeah. Well, I'm hoping that it. You can implement a program to preserve all of these photographs.
16: Would love to do that. And the museum, which the library is a part of the museum, has just put together a brand new plan for the future. And so we're looking at implementing a lot of new programs for the museum and the library. It'll just take time. And
2: as always.
16: As now, always.
2: Back to the sale. Where physically and what are your hours?
16: Okay, so we're open the same hours as the museum, which means tomorrow we will be closing at 3 for the gathering. But we're open the same hours of the museum every day. We're on the lower level of the museum. If you come in the front, you go down the stairs. Come in the back, the library is right there.
2: Okay.
16: Yep.
2: Okay.
0: Definitely.
2: Cash accepted.
16: Cash and credit.
2: Ooh.
16: Oh, yeah.
2: Oh, yeah. Sounds good.
16: Yep,
2: sounds
16: indeed.
2: Good. Do you lend books like a standard library?
16: We do not. We're pretty much just a research library.
2: Okay.
16: Although I will do some limited interlibrary loan.
2: Okay, but can I come into your library and physically look through the book?
16: Oh, absolutely.
2: Okay, I just can't take it home.
16: You just can't take it home.
0: Gotcha. Unless, of course, it's a duplicate and you buy it.
2: Well, this is true. If it's for sale.
16: If it's for sale, you can buy it and take it home.
0: Did anybody ever think of taking those 75 decks of cards and holding a poker tournament?
2: Oh, my goodness.
16: Hey. Not in my library.
2: Yeah, exactly.
0: I was going to say the proceeds would go to benefit the digitization.
16: That is a word, isn't it?
0: Yeah, the digitization.
2: Barely.
0: Never mind.
2: Digitalization.
0: Thank you.
2: Wow.
0: I'm going to stumble over. I'm going to hear about that one.
16: That's
2: yep,
16: a bad one.
2: All the way home.
0: All the way.
16: All the way home.
2: So, is your collection, do you have a maximum number, or how do you regulate the size of your collection?
16: No, we just continue to take donations, and there's no maximum number. As long as the book is worthy of the collection, fits the mission. But there's another one.
2: Yeah.
16: Fits the mission of the library, then we're more than happy to add it to the collection.
2: You go. Hey, and I saw a T-shirt the other day said, it's not hoarding if your stuff is cool.
16: That's right.
0: I would say the EAA library is definitely cool.

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1: Spoken. By the way, when you got to the push-up point, lead would say, all right, let's push them up, and you'd be right at mill power. That's full power without the afterburner. And we'd be smoking along doing about 550, 575 knots. That's what, about 650 miles an hour, something like that. I mean, so you're really moving. And that was our best defense at that point in time and space, because 650 knot airplanes, that's sort of hard to hit. And so we would stay as fast as we could. And this was a problem for the F-4s that were flying mid-cap, because they could not keep up with us without going into afterburner. And then they're burning fuel like crazy, so their time over target now is very, very limited. And I can remember Robin Oles saying, hey, guys, you got to pull it back. We can't keep up with you. And force commander says, well, do the best you can. Because, you know, that was our defense. He wasn't down there getting shot at with flak. And so we'd come smoking in there, and you'd roll in on the target, and that was a typical thing. You'd roll in doing 550, a 45-degree dive bomb, and you drop at around 7,000 feet. Now, that sounds high, and it is high, and it made it very difficult when you're bombing ballistically. When I say ballistically, we had no computers at that point in time and space to drop those bombs on we couldn't lock onto the target, and they didn't have the laser that they had later on, even in the war. We were iron bombing it just like they did in World War II, essentially. And so it's releasing at 7,000 feet was difficult. But the reason we released so high is we were doing 550, 575, even 600 knots coming downhill in the bomb pattern. Remember, we're getting the daylight shot out of us. And so you don't want to get any lower, nor do you want to sit there and slow down. So we'd try to release at 7 so we could pull out above 4,000 feet, because at that point, now you're starting to get into the smaller guns that could reach up into the lower altitudes. And so then you'd come off the target, you'd do a hard break, whatever your flight lead. Like I said, a flight is four airplanes. Now you're operating as an individual flight. When you come off the target, the force, you're no longer a part of it. You're operating strictly as that four ship. Mutual defense, and you're trying to protect each other's 6 o'clock position in case there's MiGs. Looking for SAMs. One guy, if the outside guy on the left side will be looking this way, looking for SAMs and MiGs. The guys on the right side will be looking the same direction on the left for the same thing. So it's mutual protection. Now, you don't fly tight show formation. Don't get me wrong. You're spread out, but you cover a lot of ground that way. And so then you'd come off the target and you'd join back up in that loose formation. And guys, you're pulling G's, you're moving the airplane constantly. You never, ever, ever, ever, and this is going to come up in a little while, you never go straight and level. And you never pull that throttle back. And you're pulling G's. I'd come off the target every. I don't think I ever saw less than 6-7 G's on my G meter. But anyway, then you join back up, and once you got clear of the target area, you could start to relax a little bit, because the guns were pretty much placed in the high threat target environments. And so now you can sort of back off a little bit, take a breather. Your stomach all of a sudden was not as hard as it used to be, and you try to take a sip of water. I'll never forget one day. My mouth was just like I mentioned earlier, just like cotton. And our water bottle was right about here on the by the seat, and it's got a little rubber tube, and it comes up, and it's supposed to just go over your shoulder and then where you can pull it up and take a sip. When I put my canopy down, that tube happened to be underneath, and that gum thing was, I couldn't get a drop of water out of that thing. And seriously, when your mouth is that dry and feeling like cotton, you really want some water, but there wasn't any. I just remember that. That's not a big important thing, I don't guess. But anyway, it was at the time, exactly. And then later, you'd proceed from there, and you'd go back out, and you'd always hit the tanker outbound. From there, if everything had gone well, and it didn't obviously go well,

0: all the time. But if it went well from the tanker, then you headed home. Now, you got to remember, you got a bunch of fighter pilots up there that have just been through one hell of an experience. You got probably more adrenaline pumping through your body at that point in time and space than most people have in a lifetime. Now, that may be an exaggeration. But you really do, and I can remember many times. Once we got across the Mekong and got into Thailand, we dropped those thuds. And that's, by the way, the thud was the acronym that those of us that flew it were allowed to call it the thud. But other people did, but they really weren't allowed to do that. And we would take those thuds down to about 200 or 300 feet above the Thai surface. And we're doing about 500 knots all the way home. And we would be pulling up, going over trees, and right back down. I mean, you're just burning that adrenaline off. And then you'd get home, of course, and you'd come in as a flight of four. You do the pitch outs, just like you see the guys doing here on in the formation flights. And then you'd come down. You'd debrief. You talk about your mission. The crew chiefs always met you with a cold beer. And you'd go to the equipment shack, get rid of your G suit, your parachute, helmet, all that stuff. You debrief, and then you go in. When it's a Hanoi go, then you go back to the big room, and everybody joins back up, and then they discuss the whole mission from start to finish. You know, just try to see if there's any place where something went wrong, or there's some improvements. I mentioned that's what you did if everything went well, and as I alluded to earlier, that was almost not standard. You're generally going to lose somebody one out of at least three missions, four missions. And when you do, if they're in the Hanoi area, unfortunately, and this was one of the hardest things in the world to do, we had to leave them. There was no way to get rest cap in the Hanoi area. It was too heavily defended. So you'd have to just leave them, and you would go back home. Sometimes, though, the guys would get hit and could make it to Laos or out over the ocean. And so what you'd wind up doing, the flight that generally was associated with the individual that went down would go to the tanker, come back in, and rest cap him. In other words, try to stay over him, try to locate him, try to communicate with him, and call for the SAR, the search and rescue group, to try to come in and pick him up. If you're over the water, the Navy, of course, handled all that for us, and they were fantastic. They did a great, great job. And if we were over Laos, guys like Dick here, flying A-1s, would come in and help keep the bad guys off of our downed pilots. And then the helicopters would come in, and those guys had biggins, guys. There's just no way around it. And they'd come in and pick these guys up, and a lot of times they're getting shot at. And sometimes you didn't get a guy out. But there were a lot of guys did get picked up, and it was all because everybody was there doing absolutely the best professional job that they could do. And they all had their hearts in making this happen. And so we got a lot of guys back home and so forth. That pretty much, and then of course, after our big debrief, the Stag Bar was a pretty popular place. And I'll leave it at that.
1: All right, David, it's 47 years ago, August the 23rd. Tell me about August the 23rd, 1967.
0: A day I'll never forget. On August 23rd, I was at Karat now. I started out at Tokelau, and they were going to send me back to Yokota. Actually, I went down TDY from Yokota Air Base in Japan, and we got orders back home. And my old squadron commander taking over a flight, over a squadron at Karat, which two bases that we flew the 105s out of. Karat was one. And so I called him up, and I said, "Hey, Fox," that's what everybody called him. He had silver hair. And I said, "Hey, Fox, they're sending me back to Yokota. I want to stay there and finish up my 100. He said, "Get your blankety-blank skinny ass over here. I'll take care of the paperwork." So I packed my bag. I went over there, and guess who didn't take care of the paperwork? I was AWOL. I never knew it. I didn't know it till a few years ago, in fact. I knew it when a lieutenant or a captain friend of mine, in fact, we went down the same time. There were five of us that went down. And he said, "By the way, Dave, I got a question to ask you." And we were talking about me going from Tockley to Karat. He said, "Since when do first lieutenants write their own orders?" And I said, "What do you mean, Dick?" And he said, "Do you remember when you went over to Karat? What paperwork sent you over there?" And I said, "Well, I called Colonel Trays, and he was going to take care of the paperwork." He said, "Well, guess what? When I went back to Yokota, no paperwork ever followed." And he said, "Nobody knew where you were. They were all asking, 'Did you go on an R&R? Where did you go?'" So, anyway, that all dissipated pretty quickly because I went over to Karat about August the 12th, and on August 23rd, it was a pretty big day. I got there since I was already had more missions than anybody at Karat over Hanoi. They made me an immediate flight lead, so I was flying number 3 in crossbow flight. And we were going up on a big railroad yard, Yen Vien Railroad Yard, which is just across the the Red River from Hanoi. And it was such a big target that they actually were attaching 2 F-4 Phantom strike flights along with our 4 F-105 strike flights.
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3: I'm Michaela Erickson, and this is Tea and Turbulence. I'm joined in the studio today by Jonathan Shannon of the National Oceanic and Atmospheric Administration's Office of Marine and Aviation Operations. Today we'll be talking about NOAA Aircraft Operations Center. So, Jonathan, how are you doing today?
4: I'm doing well, Michaela. Thanks for having me again. It's been a great air show so far. We were definitely very busy at the NOAA booth yesterday with a lot of interested customers coming by for the weather update.
3: Oh, I bet. I mean, the weather yesterday was something else, but, you know, today's a new day. Things are shaping up to be a little nicer. So I'm thankful for that. So, Jonathan, how long have you worked at the Office of Marine and Aviation Operations?
5: Well, I've been at the Office of Marine and Aviation Operations for about 2 years. We're based in Lakeland, Florida. Been there as a public affairs specialist. It's a great shift. Previously, I worked with the National Marine Fisheries Service and the Office of Protected Resources, and it's great being able to talk about flying into our hurricanes and having a little less controversy than, you know, trying to save endangered species. But both are valuable efforts, and I'm really happy to be here.
3: Yeah, so what are the different types of airframes used at the operations center?
5: That's a great question. So we have it split up a little bit into what we call our heavy aircraft, which are mainly our hurricane hunters. We have 2 WP-3D Orions from Lockheed, and then a Gulfstream G4 SP that does our high-altitude atmospheric research. And then we have our light aircraft. So we have 4 de Havilland Twin Otters, DHC-6 300s, and then two King Air 350 CERs.
3: Wow, that's quite a variety. So what are the different missions that the planes are used for?
5: That's also a great question. We use our aircraft, so we're most famous for our hurricane hunting, right? So, you know, June 1st to November 30th, our P3s and our Gulfstream 4 are the stars of the show, as it were, gathering that data as they fly, with the P3 flying into the hurricane about 8,000 to 10,000 feet, and then the G4 flying fast and high around, above, and in front of the hurricane, gathering that environmental data. But they also do winter missions and in the spring as well. So the P3 does atmospheric research, helping to validate satellite instruments over significant wind events over the open ocean to help calibrate those data gatherers on our satellites. They also fly This is a mission I do not want to be on, by the way. They also fly along Supercell thunderstorms about 5